0: Five men have been injured in the Scottish city of Edinburgh in a series of suspected anti-Muslim attacks. Police say a 36-year-old Scottish man has been arrested and charged. The first of the alleged attacks took place on Friday, close to a mosque. The British Prime Minister Keir Starmer described the incidents as appalling. The French authorities have issued a red alert across more than a third of the country on Sunday as much of Europe copes with an intense heat wave. Climatologists are forecasting temperatures reaching 41 degrees in some areas, including Paris. At the Football World Cup, a goal with just 2 minutes of stoppage time to spare enabled four-time champions Germany to inch past Ivory Coast by 2-1. John Bennett reports.
1: Germany are into the knockout stages for the first time since they won the World Cup in 2014, and they secured their spot with a dramatic late goal. Sub Dennis Undav turning in the box and smashing the ball past the keeper just after Simon Adingra had wasted a great chance to win it for Ivory Coast. Earlier, Frank Kessier had given the Ivorians the lead before Undav equalised just 8 minutes after coming off the bench. After group stage heartache in 2018 and 2022, Germany can finally look forward to the knockout rounds.
0: Earlier, the Netherlands thrashed Sweden 5-1 in Houston to move to the top of Group F. Later, Ecuador will face Curaçao and Tunisia will take on Japan. BBC News.
2: You're listening to the newsroom from the BBC World Service with me, Paul Moss. We have become accustomed lately to contradictory signals emanating from the Middle East, but even by these recent standards, it's been a particularly difficult 24 hours for anyone trying to figure out what is actually going on. On the one hand, Iran says it's once again closed the Strait of Hormuz, and yet the United States insists plenty of ships have been passing through. And despite this situation in the Strait, both the US Vice President J.D. Vance and the Iranian Foreign Minister are due to sit down together in Switzerland on Sunday to try to thrash out a deal. And all of this against a background of ongoing conflict in Lebanon, something Iran insists must end if a peace agreement is to be possible. Israeli strikes are reported to have killed more than 20 people in southern Lebanon on Saturday. This man, Kasim, showed people round the home where an Israeli missile killed his family.
3: It was my in-law's house, my wife's two brothers, my mother-in-law and her son. There are also two babies. One was just 1 month old, the other is 2 months old.
2: So, with this kind of suffering in Lebanon continuing, what are the prospects of US-Iran peace negotiations even going ahead, let alone succeeding? I spoke about this to our correspondent Joe Inwood and asked him first what to make of those contradictory claims about the Strait of Hormuz.
4: We can see from tracking data that some ships are getting through. And in fact, J.D. Vance, the US vice president, was saying they've had almost record levels of oil going through over the last 24 hours. But what we really can say for certain from this is it is just an illustration of the strategic weapon that the Iranians have been given by this conflict. Closing the Strait of Hormuz was not something that they would have threatened to do before the war started. And what's really interesting now, it's their go-to weapon.
2: Despite saying they've closed the Strait, an Iranian delegation has gone to Switzerland. So presumably they're still open to the idea of negotiating some kind of peace deal.
4: Yeah, clearly. The fact that they're saying they're closing the Strait, that is not the end of things. It is, as I said before, a way of exerting pressure and effectively exerting pressure on the Americans. But obviously, the whole thing is being set back by the situation in Lebanon. And that's the point that the Iranians have made again and again. The ceasefire that we are seeing needs to cover the entire region. And at the moment, it's not.
2: At the moment, we're hearing about Israeli attacks on the Bekaa Valley and other parts of Lebanon, killing lots of people. This would seem, according to the Iranians, to be a complete deal breaker. And yet, as I was saying, a delegation's already gone to Switzerland.
4: Yeah, but the Iranians have been very clear. If you look at the 14-point memorandum of understanding, it is point one, is that the ceasefire holds in Lebanon as well. And as you say, Paul, at the moment, it really is not. There has been a significant death toll of Lebanese people. We haven't had it clarified exactly if they are Hezbollah fighters, if they are civilians, but certainly women and children are said to be amongst the dead. Now, we should say that the Israelis have accused Hezbollah of violating the ceasefire, attacking them, and they say they were responding. Hezbollah have come out and said, that's a lie, you've been trying to take ground, and we were responding to you advancing further into Lebanese territory. You can just see how difficult a situation it is, especially because the

0: critical of the Israeli government than certainly I've ever heard before. It's felt that there is a kind of a tonal shift, because what we're seeing here is the divergence in strategic objectives between these two allies. For the Americans, they just basically want to get out of what many people see as a really strategically difficult situation in terms of the conflict they've got to in themselves into in the Middle East. Whereas for the Israelis, they have different objectives. And Benjamin Netanyahu has competing pressures on him, because he has the international pressures, pressure coming from the United States, to stop the war, to allow the peace process to continue, because the Israeli government are very dependent upon the American government for financing and political cover and the such like. But he has domestic pressures as well. He's got a right-wing coalition, some members of whom are very right-wing and have talked about raining fire, doing real destruction to Lebanon. And he has an impending election, October at the latest. And he knows that if he cannot get some sort of outcome in Lebanon that he can sell to the people of Israel as meaning all of this was worth it, all of the destruction, all of the cost, all of the diplomatic damage that's been done, well, he is going to be in real political trouble. And that is something he is clearly desperate to avoid.
1: Joe Inwood. The Israeli Prime Minister isn't the only politician in this conflict facing pressure back home. The US has midterm elections in November, and all the signs are that his war with Iran is very unpopular with the American public, not least because of the rising cost of oil, which it's caused. And that gives more incentive than ever for the Vice President to reach some kind of deal as he jets off to Switzerland. And as our correspondent in Washington, Thomas Morgan, told me, J.D. Vance insists that the original goals when the US attacked Iran can be achieved.
2: He is maintaining that these discussions will be focusing on two things. It'll be focused on the nuclear situation in Iran, which, if you remember, is the whole reason behind why the US went into this conflict with Iran. They wanted to curb the amount of enriched uranium Iran had to make sure they couldn't produce any nuclear weapons. So the discussions now will be around decreasing the nuclear stockpile that Iran have. And it will also be centered, J.D. Vance says, around the Lebanon-Israel situation, making sure that ceasefire is maintained. And what we've also had within the last few hours is we've had the President, Donald Trump, announcing on social media that there will never be a toll on ships in the Straits of Hormuz. And he has said if there were to be a toll, it would be the US that would implement them. And this is significant because, if you remember, the Iranians would like to impose a toll on ships in the future. For now, in the memorandum of understanding, it is agreed upon that all ships would flow freely and there wouldn't be a toll. But the text is open for interpretation about what happens after that. And I think now the Strait of Hormuz has come firmly back into the picture and the negotiations after what we've seen over the last 24 hours.
1: Is Donald Trump serious, suggesting that the United States could charge a toll for ships to pass through a waterway which, after all, is rather a long way from the American coast?
2: It does seem rather fanciful, I guess. How on earth would that actually in reality operate? But I think the wording in his social media posts is very much in his Trump style, saying that he is the guardian angel, or the US are the guardian angels of the countries of the Middle East for the purposes of the past, present and the future to reverse the costs that they've put into that side of the world. I think in reality it is a US president throwing his weight around, wanting this deal and this next round of negotiation to focus on the one thing. However, he may, with his posting, be shifting it onto something that had actually been put to bed.
1: Thomas Morgan. With all the focus on Israelis' airstrikes on Lebanon, it's easy to forget the conflict which for so long dominated the headlines, Israel's war in Gaza, which left more than 70,000 people dead, the majority of them civilians. And that war certainly hasn't gone away. In the 7 months since a ceasefire with Hamas was agreed, both sides have continually traded accusations of the truce being violated. The United Nations says Palestinians are being killed every day. In the last 24 hours, according to health officials in Gaza, at least 10 people have died in separate Israeli attacks. Stephanie Prentice has this report.
3: The family and friends of journalist Ahmed Washar taking turns to hold his body in a morgue in central Gaza. The cameraman for Al Jazeera was killed during an airstrike on a refugee camp. His brother Mohammed, a correspondent for the same channel, was killed 2 months ago in a targeted attack on his car. The IDF claims both brothers were members

0: of Hamas, something Al Jazeera has previously denied. They're two of what health officials in Gaza say are more than 1,000 Palestinians killed by Israel since the ceasefire was put in place in October. Another strike in the early hours of Saturday morning on an apartment block in Gaza City killed a woman and two children. Footage of the scene shows a wall blown off one side of the building, revealing a family home covered in rubble. Mohammed al-Safadi was inside. His four-year-old relative, Zina, was killed.
1: These martyrs are my cousins. I was at home. The missile struck without warning. I was injured, and so was my wife. She's still under observation. Shrapnel is all over her body, and her teeth are broken. This is the ceasefire the occupation and the negotiators are talking about. What kind of ceasefire is this? We are civilians. They targeted me, a civilian. What was my crime? I never carried a weapon to resist. What is happening?
0: Outside Al-Shifa Hospital, Nael al-Safadi, another family member, said the people being treated inside were having limbs amputated.
2: These are Netanyahu's targets, children and innocent people. What have these children and innocent people done to deserve this? Are they the ones firing rockets? Did they take part in the 7th of October attacks? They're civilians, citizens. They're not with us in Hamas. We hate Hamas.
0: Further south, in Khan Yunis, footage shows medical teams rushing a child to hospital. The Palestinian Red Crescent Society, an independent humanitarian organization, say the young boy is one of a group targeted by Israeli drones with live ammunition. It says their crews transported a dead body and several others who were injured. The ceasefire deal also promised a flood of humanitarian aid into the territory. But across Gaza, displaced people living in camps report a daily struggle to find food and to access clean water. Sanitation issues have led to an increase in reports of rat bites from doctors. And at a recent meeting, the UN warned that Gazans are trapped in a humanitarian nightmare.
3: Stephanie Prentice reporting. You're listening to The Newsroom from the BBC World Service. Now, if you take a look at the World Cup rankings this week, you'd have seen that Sweden was fancied as more likely to win the football tournament than the Netherlands. But that will be of scant consolation to the Swedish team, who were thrashed by the Dutch side 5-1. It was Sweden's worst defeat in the Cup since 1950, and it virtually guarantees the Netherlands a place in the knockout stages. Meanwhile, Germany have defeated Ivory Coast 2-1, making it to the last 32. Our correspondent Lee James was at that match in Toronto and joins me now. Lee, I mean, I guess Germany winning wasn't a huge surprise, but did they look like a team that could go the whole way and win this tournament?
4: Well, they stumbled for the first 30 minutes of this contest here in Toronto because the four-time winners had a frustrating time of it. They went behind on the 30th minute mark after the goal from the Ivory Coast captain, Franck Kessié, and Ivory Coast were well worth their lead. In fact, it stretched all the way into the second half, and Julian Nagelsmann, the German coach, had to turn to his bench for a response, and it came from substitute Dennis Undav. The Stuttgart forward has emerged as something of an unlikely hero for Germany already at this World Cup. His smart finish supplied the equaliser, and then very dramatically, in the 94th minute, he completed Germany's win. If you think back to the first game against Curaçao, where he also had a goal and provided two assists, it really has been something of a tournament already for Undav. So he was Germany's winner today, Paul.
3: And what about that Dutch victory? I mean, how did it go so wrong for Sweden?
4: Yes, after they beat Tunisia by 5-1 in their opening match of the tournament, but this time around it was the Netherlands who cruised past them to all but mathematically guarantee their place in the last 32. All six of the goals scored by players from the English Premier League. It was Sunderland's Brian Brobbey and Liverpool's Cody Gakpo who scored twice each for the Dutch, with Crescencio Somerville from relegated side West Ham adding the fifth goal. The consolation for Sweden coming from Newcastle Anthony Alanga. Now, there was a significant landmark during that match. That third goal scored by Cody Gakpo was the 100th goal of this tournament, and it's the fastest that mark has been hit since 1958, coming the 33rd game of the tournament. So the first time in 68 years it has taken 33 matches to reach triple figures. Only one tournament has managed that quicker, 1954, when it took just 20 matches. So plenty of goals for the Dutch. They go top of Group F with 4 points. Sweden will likely need a result against Japan in their final group game if they're to secure progress to the knockout stage.
3: Lee James in Toronto, thank you for joining us, and sorry about a few glitches on the line there. The authorities in Colombia aren't taking any chances. With a presidential election on Sunday, security is high. 12,500 police officers are seeking to assure a fair and, above all, peaceful vote, helped by the military police, along with members of the country's special forces, and with anti-drone measures also in place. This is a highly polarised contest. Candidates bitterly divided on how to end the country's ongoing guerrilla conflict. It's no exaggeration to say that the future direction of the country is very much at stake. And yet, this being Latin America, it seems that the World Cup is also on voters' minds, as our South America correspondent Ione Wells now reports.
5: Colombians have been closely following two huge contests this week, one taking place in a stadium in Mexico, the other taking place at the ballot boxes. But in the election, the choice couldn't be more polarising.
6: Cepeda for president, this girl says. We need security for the country. We know who that means, El Tigre. On the one hand, there's the right-wing firebrand, Abelardo de la Espriella, an admirer of Donald Trump and El Salvador's President Bukele. He calls himself El Tigre, the Tiger, and wears the national football shirt to rallies, which his critics accuse him of politicising. He's pledged a military crackdown on armed groups and cartels, and to build 10 mega-prisons in the jungle.
7: I tell armed groups, I declare you a military target, and I will take you down.
6: On the other hand, Ivan Cepeda, a left-wing senator whose father was killed by government-aligned paramilitaries in Colombia's decades-long internal conflict between the state and rival armed groups. He's an ally of the current President Petro and has pledged to continue his strategy of prioritising negotiation with armed groups over military action to reduce the loss of life.
8: Our strength lies in the fact that we trust the people. We believe in our social movements, the youth, the community organizations, in the social leaders.
5: For many Colombians, the stakes couldn't be higher. Those competing visions for tackling violence will have a huge impact on many people's lives and futures. In the last few years, violence has escalated, membership of armed groups has grown, and it's left tens of thousands of people displaced. I'm at a support centre in Bogota for people who have been displaced by Colombia's internal armed conflict, and people here are desperate for change.
9: I have a half-brother on my father's side who was taken by the four guerrillas. We never heard from him again.
10: We had no choice but to displace ourselves. I have a brother who was murdered for not paying an extortion threat in front of his children.
6: Espriella has retained support in the Caribbean coastal region where he grew up, while Cepeda has had a lead among young voters. Maria Luisa Sanchez, a childhood family friend of Espriella's, says he has the character, courage, what we need for Colombia, a person who has his pants on, who's tough on drug trafficking, tough on guerrillas.
5: The crowd here are ecstatic. A win for Colombia. People are cheering, singing, couldn't be happier. This is a moment that briefly is uniting the country. But the election result is going to be a lot more polarizing, and we still don't know who's going to be celebrating then.
3: That report by Ione Wells. It's been a subject of endless speculation over the years, but it seems the public will finally learn how much the British monarch earns, because King Charles's personal tax bill is going to be published. He'll be the first on the UK throne to have his finances revealed, and it follows calls for more royal financial transparency generally in the wake of the scandals surrounding the former Prince Andrew. Helena Wilkinson reports.
11: The King's personal tax bill will be revealed this week when the annual royal financial accounts are published. The decision is said to have come from the king himself, who also made his tax affairs public as the Prince of Wales. The bill will cover the tax year ending April 2025, and there's a commitment to release future ones annually. It'll include earnings from the king's private estates, such as Sandringham and Balmoral. A Buckingham Palace spokesman said it was part of a wider drive to be more open with the public. Monarchs aren't obliged to pay income tax, capital gains, or inheritance tax on what they receive from their predecessor. But the king voluntarily pays income tax on his private income and capital gains tax on any sale of private assets.
3: Helena Wilkinson. The traditional French sport of batanque is also known as boules, and it's usually a relaxing game. But in recent years, disputes between rival teams in France have occasionally turned violent. In the latest case, a pensioner has died after allegedly being struck by a heavy metal ball thrown by an 81-year-old player. Our reporter Chantal Hartle told the newsroom's Oliver Conway about this incident. First, though, what exactly is batanque?
12: It is popular all around the world, but nowhere more so than in France. There's around 20 million French people that play pétanque socially. There's around 7,000 registered clubs. The game is typically played on a gravel or a dirt surface, and players take it in turns to throw hand-sized metal balls along the surface in an arc towards a small wooden ball. Now, the goal is to get as many of your team's balls close to the wooden ball than that of your opponent's, or sometimes you knock them off course entirely and send them spiralling in another direction.
13: And what happened in this latest incident?
12: This happened in the seaside resort of Mimizan in southwest France, which has a pétanque space covered by trees. They call it a boulodrome. This dispute was said to have started after a nearby pétanque club that plays on the beach asked to use this court because it was a really hot day, temperatures of more than 30 degrees, so they were seeking a bit of shade. Now, witnesses say two men then grappled with each other before the 68-year-old was allegedly struck in the head with the metal ball. He didn't immediately die of his injuries, though. He collapsed shortly after being struck and suffered a heart attack. Now, the public prosecutor's office confirmed that an 81-year-old has been arrested. He's being held in custody. The office is investigating whether the blow from the metal ball directly caused the man's death.
13: But this isn't the first time that pétanque has turned violent in France.
12: Not at all. They actually have a term for it, Ollie. They call it booliganism. That's something that the media in France has called it, because we do keep seeing these instances of violence. Actually, in the same resort in 2021, a 52-year-old player was jailed for 4 years for stabbing and injuring a 25-year-old player. And a few years earlier, French umpires said that they were facing a wave of violence linked to inebriated players, because this being a sort of social pastime, drinking is part of the sport and why people kind of enjoy it. The French Pétanque Federation did introduce breath tests for players in official tournaments in 2018. But alcohol aside, more local clubs are starting to offer money as prizes as well. So you've got people that are playing for cash rather than enjoyment, which might explain why tensions can run high.
3: Chantal Hartle there. You've been listening to The Newsroom from the BBC World Service with me, Paul Moss. A reminder of the main news. Iran says that it's closed the Strait of Hormuz in response to Israel's continuing attacks in Lebanon, and at least 10 Palestinians have been killed in this latest Israeli attacks in Gaza. And that is it for this edition from all of us here in London. Goodbye.
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15: Shipwrecks. Some silent war graves are vanishing.
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15: What would anyone want with these historic wrecks? The answer might lie in one of the rarest materials on Earth, steel made before the first nuclear bomb exploded, so it's radiation-free, which means these pre-1945 wrecks are a lucrative source of this metal.
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15: I'm Anna Podaisky, a materials scientist. I'll be diving into the murky world of ship scavenging and the race to stop the world's biggest grave robbery.
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20: My mum probably just rolled her eyes and was like, here she goes again.
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20: I just thought I'd be an idiot if I don't chase this.
19: Ellie Boutel went from the University of Cambridge to becoming a professional fighter in China.
20: I felt like I couldn't ignore how it was making me feel.
19: Join me, Adi Adedoyin, for More Than The Score after the latest news.
21: BBC News with Fiona MacDonald. Iran says it has again closed the Strait of Hormuz in response to Israel's continued strikes on southern Lebanon, which have killed at least 25 people, according to Lebanese state media. But a US military statement said the strait remained open and at least 55 vessels had passed through during the day. Health officials in Gaza say at least 10 Palestinians have been killed by different Israeli attacks. Al Jazeera News Network said one of its journalists was killed in an airstrike targeting a house in a refugee camp in central Gaza. The UN Security Council has expressed alarm over what it called the imminent risk of mass atrocities in Sudan as the paramilitary rapid support forces continued to encircle the southern city of El Obeid. The Security Council called on the RSF to immediately halt its assault. Ukraine's President Zelensky says he's returned Poland's highest honour, but remains open to what he called meaningful formats of engagement. His Polish counterpart, Karol Nawrocki, stripped Mr. Zelensky of the medal for naming a military unit in honour of the Ukrainian insurgent army, who Poland accuses of carrying out massacres during the Second World War. King Charles is to become Britain's first monarch to publish his personal tax bill. Buckingham Palace said this forms part of a drive for greater transparency. Counter-terrorism police in Scotland are investigating a series of suspected anti-Muslim attacks in the capital, Edinburgh, which left five men injured. Police say a 36-year-old Scottish man has been arrested. A red alert's been issued across more than a third of France as the country copes with an intense heat wave. Temperatures could reach 41 degrees in some areas, including Paris. And in men's football World Cup, four times champions Germany have defeated Ivory Coast 2-1. BBC News.
19: I'm Adi Adedoyin and this is More Than The Score, the BBC World Service show that tells stories from beyond the score sheet. Not many people become professional boxers after graduating from the University of Cambridge, and almost none then decide to start their boxing careers in China. But as you're about to hear, Ellie Boutel is a woman who's determined to follow her own path in life. Back in January, I spoke to her about how she embarks on one of boxing's most unlikely journeys.
20: My dad always lived in Beijing when I was young. My parents divorced when I was a little baby and he moved out to Beijing when I was about four. So I had been kind of visiting him a lot when I was a kid. And then when I was about 15 or 16, had a bit of a difficult adolescence, you know, and my mum and my stepdad and my dad, someone between one of them kind of said, well, what about if we sent her to international school, live with her dad and see if that change of environment sorts her out. And someone floated that to me. And at the time I was like, yeah, that sounds like the best idea ever. You know, get away from my mum and stepdad who would tell me what to do all the time. Obviously it wasn't quite that straightforward, but went out to Beijing to go to high school. So my last 2 years of school, and I studied Chinese and just completely fell in love with it. And elected to do it at university, and then obviously got the offer of a place at Cambridge University, which was just beyond my wildest dreams. And then have never fallen out of love with the language, really. After I graduated, I went back to China to work, and the boxing has sort of developed alongside of that. So they're two kind of separate threads of my story, really.
19: If I met you as a teenager, who would I have encountered? What sort of person would I have encountered?
20: I had a lot of just insecurities, you know. I think, like a lot of kids, I just wasn't really sure of my place in the world. And now I look back, I think I was just really understimulated. I think that I didn't find school very challenging. And so I just had loads of excess energy that ended up in not great behaviour, you know. I I think my mum would say I've always been quite an extreme, obsessive person. I like pushing myself. I like pushing limits. And I was just bored at that time, I think. So you would have encountered a 15-year-old that probably would have driven you up the wall.
19: So that 15-year-old with a lot of energy lands in China. I mean, what was that like? That must have been quite a culture shock.
20: It was and it wasn't, you know, like I'd been there a lot before. Like, there's a great photo of me as a little kind of 3 or 4 year old hanging off some playground bars in smoggy Beijing in 2001. I had been there before and had grown up sort of seeing China as a place. So it wasn't a massively strange environment. But I will say that the more I learned of the language, like when I really threw myself into learning the language, the more it kind of opened up like the nuances of the place that I was living in. I saw a lot more of the detail of the place. And once you really start to kind of hear conversations and read bits and pieces on road signs and understand what they're saying on the radio and on TV and in conversations, then it was like, wow, this is a really different place. And it was great for me at the time, you know. It was just the exact stimulation that I needed. Like, my behaviour problems just disappeared.
19: Did you miss the UK, though?
20: Oh, yeah, absolutely. I missed funny things about it, actually. Like, I always missed Greggs. Like, stuff like foods that you just wouldn't get in a different country because they're just quite localised foods. And I used to get really nostalgic when I came back and heard people singing football songs. That was something I used to really miss as well, you know, just little things like that.
19: Yeah, so you miss Greg the eatery. In terms of sport, though, were you involved in sports at that point?
20: No, absolutely not. I had quit all of my sports when I was 13 or 14. I lost interest in them. I didn't think they were important. And didn't do anything, like did absolutely nothing and really didn't see myself as an athletic person at all until I was about 19. And then at university, my boyfriend at the time encouraged me to get into the sport that he was into, powerlifting. So I had a whole chunk of like 5-6 years where I just really didn't do any sports whatsoever.
19: When you were in China, you said you immersed yourself in the language and the culture. You learned the nuances about the language. And then you get accepted into Cambridge University. Tell me what that was like.
20: I was shocked. My English teacher, shout out Miss Towers, it was my English teacher who said, I think you should apply to Oxbridge. And I kind of went like, what? You know, I never really saw myself as a brainiac or anything, certainly not someone capable of being at that type of academic institution. I just didn't, like I said, I was quite insecure. I just didn't see myself there, but with the right encouragement, yeah, I applied. I was very passionate about my subject, you know, that was definitely true. I might not have thought that I was like a brainiac academic, but I was sure that I was very interested in my subject and that I was interested in studying it to as high of a level as I could. When I got there, I was a bit starry-eyed, you know, kind of thinking, oh, I can't believe that I'm actually here. And I was very proud of myself. My mum said, this is something that no one can, you know, as long as you graduate. She's like, that's something that no one can ever take away from you. And yeah, it was a real, real proud moment. And the experience of being there was, it was a gift, honestly. Like I'd always been like top of the class when I was at school and suddenly everyone else was smarter than me and hardworking as well. And did about 3 or 4 other extracurricular activities. So I think that it was a gift in terms of it was an environment that pushed me and exposed me to a lot of really cool stuff, like the Cambridge Library. Oh my goodness, it's what a resource. And the brains there are just incredible. That was great. But also it was great in a way that it was humbling, you know, like it was very much like, okay, you're not special in this environment. You can't just coast. Like, you have to work hard and you will be expected to prove that you deserve to be here.
19: And in all this time, as you said a little earlier, you started powerlifting and then the switch to boxing came about. How did that happen?
20: My cardio was really bad. And so I thought, I'm going to sign up to something that helps my cardio in my final year at university. And so I went around the Freshers' Fair and I saw a stand where I thought the boy was really fit. So I signed up. I signed up for boxing because I was like, yeah, I'll go to that class. He knows who he is. I've told him since and he found it quite funny. So, yeah.
19: And how did you find it, the actual boxing?
20: It was the most intense session I'd ever done. And I think you probably noticed that bit of a kind of pattern in me by now, that I like intensity. I like things that are red hot, you know, like I enjoy things that give me a bit of an adrenaline rush. I guess you could say, yeah, adrenaline junkie or stress junkie. Like, I love that type of thing. And so it was a really intense session. For, you know, the Cambridge University Amateur Boxing Club has 200 years of history and a very traditionally run club. So they just throw you in the ring. It was the first session that I went to. I think we sparred on the first session. They just put two of us in the ring and said, go. And I was like, ah, you know, someone running at you, like, you just windmilling, like, hoping that your glove manages to connect with something. And it was all over in a complete whirlwind, like, panic, and then done. So, yeah, it was a intense experience, but I loved that about it. I absolutely loved it. The fitness was intense as well. It wasn't just the sparring. It was like an hour and a half of kind of red zone work. You're like gasping for breath. And I don't know if you've ever been in that type of anaerobic training zone, but it takes you to a mental place where you can't think of anything else. You're kind of, it robs you of your mental capacities. And so me, adrenaline junkie, I was like, I love it. Give me more.
19: So that gave you a bit of a taste for boxing. You then graduate from Cambridge. Go back to China. Why was that?
20: Because I didn't think my Chinese was good enough yet. I have very high standards for myself. And I remember thinking, there are still topics that I get stuck on. And I don't feel like I can honestly say that I'm fluent in Chinese yet. 4 years of university and 2 years of school, 6 years. And professors at university had told me it takes on average 10 years to become fluent in Chinese. So I just thought, well, the best way to do that is then to go back to somewhere where there is a Chinese language environment. So, yeah, I graduated and I thought, I want to be back in a Chinese speaking environment. I want that environment that I find so stimulating and challenging and different and dynamic. So I just went back to China the fastest way that I knew how, which was to be an English teacher. So that was what I did.
19: You're listening to More Than the Score from the BBC World Service. I'm Adi Adedoyin, and today I'm talking to the British boxer Ellie Boutelle about how she went from the University of Cambridge to becoming a professional fighter in China. So you're an English teacher, I guess doing a bit of boxing classes, that kind of thing. When did you actually think I could become a professional boxer and I could go down this route for a career?
20: I remember the moment, like I remember, actually, it kind of been a bit of an earworm, right? Like I can't remember who said that quote about the truth doesn't shout, it whispers. But I'd kind of had the thought back in powerlifting days even that I could really see myself being a pro athlete because I really enjoy the kind of regimented lifestyle. I'd noticed that before, like I'd noticed in the powerlifting team, there were people who kind of didn't always do what their plan said. And like, I just didn't understand. It was like, does not compute that you would not follow the training plan. And I was like, oh, do other people not follow their instructions to the letter? Is that a competitive advantage? And I remember being like, that was when I first had a bit of a like, huh, maybe I am a bit cut out for this. The first time that I thought I could be a pro boxer, I was in Shanghai. I did about 2 years of teaching English and saved up money to do a massive bike trip. I wanted to cycle across China. It was a crazy idea that I'd kind of got in my head that I wanted to do. And I did that, finished it, and then had about 3 months on my visa, left on my visa, which I decided to spend living in Shanghai. Met my coach, who is now my professional coach now. He kind of said, oh, you know, you're pretty good. Do you want to compete? And I said, yes, I would love to compete. And he took me through first white collar fight, absolutely walked through this opponent. Second fight straight after, he was like, oh, there's another one in like 4 weeks if you want to do it. So did it. And we used to go running. He runs every day, this crazy guy. He runs every day at 4:30 in the morning. And I remember thinking, well, I don't have anything better to do at the moment. So I was running with him at 4:30 in the morning. And it used to just set up my entire day so nicely. And I remember after the second fight, I'd walked through my opponent again, really enjoyed the entire experience. And it was like sunrise in the summer. We just finished this run. And I was stood with my hands on my hips, looking out at this like Shanghai skyline, which is just one of the most amazing skylines in the world. You can run right along the river, and I used to do that every day. And I just thought, I am so happy doing this. Like, I felt like I couldn't ignore how it was making me feel. I just thought I'd be an idiot if I don't chase this, you know, like, could I make this my career? I'm a very strong believer in trying to create happiness in your life by living each day the way that you want to live it each day, rather than having like a long-term career goal, if you know what I mean. Like having this idea of, oh, I want to get to this place and I want to do this thing, I want to become XYZ. That just never really appealed to me, you know. I want to do something where I am happy today. Now I am living my absolute fullest every single day, and I look forward to waking up in the morning because I'm doing what I love tomorrow morning, and the whole day is going to be like that. And I just remember thinking, pro boxing seems like a pretty good way for me to live that way.
19: And when you broke it to the family, what did they say?
20: My mum probably just rolled her eyes and was like, here she goes again. Like, they probably didn't believe it at first. I think my stepdad even said, like, it was about a year and a half into my amateur career. So after I'd made that decision, I came back to the UK again to take advantage of the amateur scene. It was my first pro fight, actually, where he kind of said, yeah, you know, we said we supported you, but I didn't think you looked very good until now. I was like, OK, well, thank you for not saying that at the time. So I think they were probably just supportive, but reserved in their judgment. You know, I'm blessed with my parents. I've got four of them, actually, because both my mum and my dad remarried, and so I have four all incredibly supportive parents. Like, if they're listening, massive shout out to all of them, because I just couldn't be luckier with how much positivity they've always shown towards me and my choices. Like, I think that is just so rare to be able to have that level of support. So yeah, I've been very lucky.
19: Paint a picture of what the facilities were like in China and the amount of public interest generally, and also winning a title in Bangkok at the end of 2025.
20: There's three sections, I would say, to boxing in China. There's the amateur scene, which is pretty much all only really open to Chinese citizens. They keep it within the sporting university schools. They call it the Tiyu Zhidu, which is a sport system. So they have, like, Olympic schools, basically. And that is pretty closed off to people who are not Chinese citizens. So there's that section. That's where the incredible Olympic Chinese boxers. So I didn't have access to that when I was first starting out, certainly. Then there's commercial gyms, people in cities and stuff who will go to boxing gyms, kind of like you can train boxing fitness classes and maybe do white collar fights. And then there's professional scene. So the professional scene in the UK just didn't really exist for a long time in China, and still is sort of nowhere near where I think it could and should be. They haven't had that breakout star yet, and they don't quite have the investment to be able to attract boxers from the amateur scene. So the pro scene, almost non-existent. So a lot of people, when I said I'm turning pro in China, kind of looked at me like, what? Why would you do that? You know, why would you forego the pro boxing scene in the UK and go to China, which is like a backwater? But in my opinion, I've made a choice that is very well suited to me personally.
19: And just finally, I read that you set aside some time every day to improve your Chinese vocabulary and proverbs.
20: Oh yeah.
19: And proverbs to help your vocabulary. Do you have a favorite Chinese proverb that you can share with us?
20: One that I use a lot is "Di shui shi chuan," which means dripping water pierces rock. Small efforts over time accumulate into massive victories. And I feel that that is what I try to do with, I was going to say my career, but everything that I do, you know. It's how I think managed to get to a level of fluent Chinese that I'm proud of. It's not perfect, but I am proud of it. And I think it's the attitude that I try to apply in all areas of my life. Drips of water, they look like nothing, but over time, they can pierce through rock.
19: That was the boxer Ellie Boutelle talking to me, Eddie Adedoyin, for More Than the Score back in January. Tune in again next Saturday. We'll be finding out how baseball became Venezuela's national sport. And this summer, the More Than the Score podcast takes you inside the Men's Football World Cup, The new teams, standout stars and fandoms shaping the tournament in ways that stats don't show. Search for More Than The Score wherever you get your BBC podcasts.
1: BBC World Service. And now, history told by the people who were there. It's Sporting Witness with me, Uma Dereswamy. I'm taking you back to July 2014, when Brazil was hosting the World Cup and became victims of one of the tournament's biggest ever thrashings, when they met Germany in the semi-final. Brazil had won the competition five times previously, and with football being the national passion, hosting the World Cup for a second time was a chance to show how dominant they were. But Germany had won it three times and was in a record-breaking fourth consecutive semi-final, so expectations were high.
2: I think before the tournament started with our first game, I had the feeling there was a lot of pressure on the team, but we started with a big win against Portugal into the group stage. I had maybe our biggest party after that in our base camp, so that was a big relief.
1: Thomas Müller is one of Germany's top goal scorers, and in that match against Portugal, he scored a hat-trick, so he's allowed to have enjoyed that party. Both teams made it through their group games undefeated.
2: We found ways to get good results. We had a tough match against the USA, we won it. We turned almost a loss against Ghana around and in the last minutes of the game to tie it. We had a difficult game against Algeria, maybe a solid one against France. So it was okay. The Brazilian team, maybe the expectations were really high. If you have a home World Cup, if you are Brazil, if you look back what Brazil did between 94 and almost 2006, the pressure was on them and the expectations of the whole country was really high. And they struggled a little bit with their playing style. They made it happen to reach the semis, but they lost Neymar in the quarters.
1: Neymar was Brazil's 22-year-old talismanic forward. He was the team's top scorer, but a back injury meant he would miss the rest of the tournament. Having already lost their captain, Thiago Silva, who was suspended for picking up two yellow cards in earlier games, the team was under even more pressure. Going into the stadium, the Brazilian team wore caps with Neymar's name on it and held up his shirt during the national anthem. Would all the emotion from the team and the fans be too much?
2: When the national anthem was on, it was an incredible atmosphere, but you also could feel that the pressure was there. It's easy to describe and easy to talk about it, that maybe the pressure didn't help them. But to be honest, the start of the game, of the semis, it was maybe not really good from both sides. I watched it back several times, and I have to say that a lot of easy mistakes were made, but both teams were kind of waiting for a moment.
1: And that moment came in the 10th minute when Thomas scored from a corner by escaping his marker, David Luiz, in the penalty box and side-footed the ball into the net.
2: It's a great goal, but we as players in this World Cup situation, in World Cup semi-finals, we are not there because we won in the lottery. We are there also because we have skills, and that was not something out of my skill box, so I was not surprised.
1: What happened next is arguably one of football's biggest humiliations. Regular listeners of Sporting Witness will know that I'm not allowed to use sports commentary for rights reasons. So, Thomas is going to do it for me, describing the goals as they go in, minute by minute.
2: OK, let's give it a try.
1: 23rd minute.
2: Right side attack for the Germans, Philipp Lahm. No. Maybe a ball from the right side to Toni Kroos in the center of the goal outside the box, maybe 25 yards. He passed the ball to a running Thomas Müller. He ran across, laid off for Miroslav Klose. He missed the first shot, converted the second one, 2-0 for Germany.
1: 24th minute,
2: attack on the right side again, very active right side. I don't remember who played on the right side of this game. Maybe it was Philipp Lahm and Thomas Müller. Okay, here we go. So it was a good combination, a good cross from Philipp Lahm to myself. It was a great touch to just deflect it. The others will say, I missed the shot. The ball went through to Toni Kroos and he took it with his left foot, one-timer, a half volley, brilliant technique, smashed it into the back of the net.
1: 26th minute.
2: I think a crucial ball loss for the Brazilians. Sami Khedira maybe took it, played a 1-2 with Toni Kroos, and Toni Kroos scored.
1: 29th minute,
2: Mats Hummels was dribbling the ball through the midfield, almost lost it, but made it happen. Played the ball through with a long last step, almost a tackling. He played the ball to Mesut Özil. He was slightly offside, maybe 3 to 5 centimeters. Had a nice quick combination with Khedira again, passed it back to him, and he finished 5-0.
1: Good work, Thomas. 5-0. It took only 29 minutes for the Germans to completely dismantle Brazil's defence, and with it, the country's spirit. Fans were crying in the stands. This was not how it was meant to happen. At half-time, both teams tried to take it all in.
2: If you look up to the scoreboards and it's 5-0 in a semi-final in Brazil against Brazil, then you realise, or you don't realise what really happens, but you realise that you don't realise it, if that makes sense. It was not dreamland, it was more like we didn't know what land it was, but we tried to stay calm, or we tried to just accept it. And then in halftime, when we had the first time a few seconds more to think about it, we looked around in the locker room and everyone was a little bit like, what happened here?
1: The German manager, Jürgen Löw, told his players to keep their concentration up and not to become arrogant on the pitch.
2: Try to settle down emotions a little bit, trying to remind us to stick to our plan, to stick to our style, to play these kind of games, to play especially not disrespectful in some moments. Sometimes maybe when you are hyped up like this, maybe you have some moments you try some nutmegs or stuff like that. And he wanted to avoid these situations, to play with respect. But we were pretty sure that we will go through, to be honest, after the first 45 minutes.
1: The second half kicked off and Brazil found their composure for a bit. But in the 69th minute, German forward André Schürrle scored, and again 10 minutes later, making it 7-0. By now, the remaining Brazilian fans in the stadium started applauding the German team and gave them a standing ovation. Brazil's Oscar scored in the 90th minute, but it was no comfort. Thomas spoke to his Bayern Munich teammate, Dante, after the match to try to console him.
2: We had a short chat, but you feel a little bit uncomfortable or sorry for people you know when you know that are in these situations, when the expectations was that high. And yeah, in the end, 7-1, it was a crazy result.
1: And the post-mortem on how Brazil collapsed began.
0: Not in their worst nightmares did anyone in Brazil think this is how it would end. But everywhere, heads dropped, mouths open wide, and people cried as this proud footballing country was completely humiliated. The stadium emptied and the fan fest fell quiet. No one in Brazil had seen this coming.
4: I think it's really sad in the end to end the competition, to end the championship with this kind of negative result.
22: For Brazil, for the Brazilian people, you know, it's very embarrassing, you know.
1: But for Thomas and his teammates, their job was to keep their focus.
2: I think everyone was amazed and a little bit shocked in a positive way. But the thing is, when you win a semi-final like that, the job was not done. So it was not like that we had the big party after the semi-final. Craziness was more for the fans, for the spectators. For us, it was just one more step closer to our goal. And I remember it very clearly that we were very focused right after the game, because we knew, okay, now the last step is waiting for us.
1: The 2014 semi-final is Brazil's heaviest defeat. It was also the worst loss by a host country in World Cup history. Germany went on to beat Argentina in the final and win the tournament. Thomas Müller was speaking to me, Uma Dereswamy, for Sporting Witness.
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3: At 1 o'clock GMT, welcome to the Newsroom from the BBC World Service. I'm Paul Moss. J.D. Vance is off to Switzerland to talk peace with Iran. But what's with the contradictory claims about the Strait of Hormuz? And more Israeli airstrikes on Gaza. We hear from eyewitnesses on the ground.
7: The missile struck without warning. I was injured and so was my wife. Shrapnel is all over her body.
3: Britain's King Charles is to publish his tax bill. So what will we actually learn about the royals and their finances? And Colombians are preparing to choose a new president. Ending the country's ongoing guerrilla conflict is top of voters' priorities.
8: I have a brother who was murdered for not paying an extortion threat in front of his children.
3: Plus, we're live in Toronto to catch up on the latest from the World Cup. Germany victorious, but Sweden humiliated. We'll have those stories and more after this bulletin of international news.
21: BBC News with Fiona MacDonald. The US Vice President J.D. Vance is heading to Switzerland for talks with Iranian officials on implementing the US-Iran interim peace deal. He said they would focus on issues including Lebanon and ending Iran's nuclear program. Iranian negotiators have already arrived in Switzerland. Tehran earlier said it had again closed the Strait of Hormuz in response to Israel's continued strikes on southern Lebanon. Thomas Morgan reports from Washington.
9: Tehran officials have always said they would like to implement fees for navigational services in the future. But now on social media, Donald Trump has weighed in, announcing that there would only ever be tolls if the US were the ones to impose them. So as Vice President J.D. Vance flies to Switzerland to take part in these discussions, the number one priority of the talks may have diverted from how to decrease Iran's nuclear stockpile back to the future of Hormuz.
21: The United Nations Security Council has expressed alarm over what it called the imminent risk of mass atrocities in Sudan as the paramilitary rapid support forces continue to encircle the southern city of El Obeid. In a statement, the council called for the RSF to immediately halt its assault amid reports of a possible impending ground offensive on the city. The warning follows reports of several days of drone strikes on El Obeid and across North Kordofan state. Ukraine's President Zelensky says he's returned Poland's highest honour, but remains open to what he called meaningful formats of engagement. His Polish counterpart, Karol Nawrocki, said he was stripping Mr. Zelensky of the medal for naming a military unit in honour of the Ukrainian insurgent army. Three senior Ukrainian officials have also said they're returning awards given by Poland to show solidarity with President Zelensky. King Charles is to become Britain's first monarch to publish his personal tax bill. Buckingham Palace said the details will be released next week as part of the annual royal financial accounts. Helena Wilkinson has the details.
10: We know that the decision for these to be shared was made by the King personally, and he had done so as well when he was the Prince of Wales. It all comes, of course, as well after more calls for more openness and transparency over the royal finances following the scandals involving Andrew Mountbatten Windsor. The bill will cover the tax year ending April 2025, and there is a commitment to release the tax bill annually. It'll include earnings from the King's private estates like Sandringham and Balmoral.
21: A court in Madrid has ordered the wife of Spain's socialist Prime Minister Pedro Sánchez to stand trial for corruption and has barred her from leaving the country. Begoña Gómez is accused of using her position to secure work contracts. World News from the BBC. The authorities in Colombia have tightened security and implemented a ban on alcohol sales ahead of Sunday's second round presidential vote. The campaign period has been one of the most polarised in recent memory. President Gustavo Petro is not standing, but his record on security and the increasing gang violence during his 4-year term has been the main issue for voters. Five men have been injured in the Scottish city of Edinburgh in a series of suspected anti-Muslim attacks. Police say a 36-year-old Scottish man has been charged. The first of the alleged attacks took place on Friday, close to a mosque. Video footage posted online showed a bare-chested man roaming the streets and holding a large weapon. The French authorities have issued a red alert across more than a third of the country on Sunday as much of Europe copes with an intense heat wave. Climatologists are forecasting temperatures reaching 41 degrees in some areas, including Paris. Claire Payon says she's not looking forward to the excessive heat.
5: Honestly, it's unbearable. It's unbearable. I live in a small apartment. I keep the blinds closed and the curtains shut. I have to turn on the light at 10 in the morning because it gets really dark. I can work from home, so that's great.
21: Alcohol consumption has been banned during the annual Fête de la Musique festivities taking place across France on Sunday. Dozens of trains and school classes have been cancelled this week. At the Men's Football World Cup, a goal with just 2 minutes of stoppage time to spare enabled four-time champions Germany to inch past Ivory Coast by 2-1. Earlier, the Netherlands thrashed Sweden 5-1 in Houston to move to the top of Group F. Ecuador and Curaçao are now playing their Group E match in Kansas City. No goals have yet been scored. BBC News.
3: You're listening to The Newsroom from the BBC World Service with me, Paul Moss. We've become accustomed lately to contradictory signals emanating from the Middle East, but even by these recent standards, it's been a particularly difficult 24 hours for anyone trying to figure out what is actually going on. On the one hand, Iran says it's once again closed the Strait of Hormuz, and yet the United States insists plenty of ships have been passing through. And despite this situation in the Strait, both the US Vice President J.D. Vance and the Iranian Foreign Minister are due to sit down together in Switzerland on Sunday to try to thrash out a deal. And all of this against a background of ongoing conflict in Lebanon, something Iran insists must end if a peace agreement is to be possible. Israeli strikes are reported to have killed more than 20 people in southern Lebanon on Saturday. This man, Kasim, showed people around the home where an Israeli missile killed his family.
11: It was my in-law's house, my wife's two brothers, my mother-in-law and her son. There are also two babies. One was just 1 month old, the other is 2 months old.
3: So with this kind of suffering in Lebanon continuing, what are the prospects of US-Iran peace negotiations even going ahead, let alone succeeding? I spoke about this to our correspondent Joe Inwood and asked him first what to make of those contradictory claims about the Strait of Hormuz.
12: We can see from tracking data that some ships are getting through. And in fact, J.D. Vance, the US vice president, was saying they've had almost record levels of oil going through over the last 24 hours. But what we really can say for certain from this is it is just an illustration of the strategic weapon that the Iranians have been given by this conflict. Closing the Strait of Hormuz was not something that they would have threatened to do before the war started. And what's really interesting now, it's their go-to weapon.
3: Despite saying they've closed the strait, an Iranian delegation has gone to Switzerland. So presumably they're still open to the idea of negotiating some kind of peace deal.
12: Yeah, clearly. The fact that they're saying they're closing the strait, that is not the end of things. It is, as I said before, a way of exerting pressure and effectively exerting pressure on the Americans. But obviously, the whole thing is being set back by the situation in Lebanon. And that's the point that the Iranians have made again and again. The ceasefire that we are seeing needs to cover the entire region. And at the moment, it's not.
3: At the moment, we're hearing about Israeli attacks on the Bekaa Valley and other parts of Lebanon, killing lots of people. This would seem, according to the Iranians, to be a complete deal breaker. And yet, as I was saying, a delegation's already gone to Switzerland.
12: Yeah, but the Iranians have been very clear. If you look at the 14-point memorandum of understanding, it is point one, is that the ceasefire holds in Lebanon as well. And as you say, Paul, at the moment, it really is not. There has been a significant death toll of Lebanese people. We haven't had it clarified exactly if they are Hezbollah fighters, if they are civilians, but certainly women and children are said to be amongst the dead. Now, we should say that the Israelis have accused Hezbollah of violating the ceasefire, attacking them, and they say they were responding. Hezbollah have come out and said, that's a lie. you've been trying to take ground and we were responding to you advancing further into Lebanese territory. You can just see how difficult a situation it is, especially because the Israelis are insisting that they want to maintain what they call a kind of a security buffer, what Hezbollah say is the occupation of their territory. And as long as you have both of the sides trying to hold that line, it's going to be pretty difficult to find kind of a lasting ceasefire.
3: Israel's attacks on Lebanon have caused an ever-growing rift with the United States. The United States making it clear it's exasperated with Israel for doing this. It doesn't seem, though, that the administration, that Benjamin Netanyahu, is being put off doing it by what the United States says.
12: It's really, really extraordinary to see the shift in relations or the tone of some of the messaging you get coming from the United States. More critical of the Israeli government than

0: and such like. But he has domestic pressures as well. He's got a right-wing coalition, some members of whom are very right-wing and have talked about raining fire, doing real destruction to Lebanon. And he has an impending election, October at the latest. And he knows that if he cannot get some sort of outcome in Lebanon that he can sell to the people of Israel as meaning all of this was worth it, all of the destruction, all of the cost, all of the diplomatic damage that's been done, well, he is going to be in real political trouble. And that is something he is clearly desperate to avoid.
1: Joe Inwood. The Israeli Prime Minister isn't the only politician in this conflict facing pressure back home. The US has midterm elections in November, and all the signs are that its war with Iran is very unpopular with the American public, not least because of the rising cost of oil, which it's caused. And that gives more incentive than ever for the Vice President to reach some kind of deal as he jets off to Switzerland. As our correspondent in Washington, Thomas Morgan, told me, J.D. Vance insists that the original goals when the US attacked Iran can be achieved.
2: He is maintaining that these discussions will be focusing on two things. It'll be focused on the nuclear situation in Iran, which, if you remember, is the whole reason behind why the US went into this conflict with Iran. They wanted to curb the amount of enriched uranium Iran had to make sure they couldn't produce any nuclear weapons. So the discussions now will be around decreasing the nuclear stockpile that Iran have. And it will also be centered, J.D. Vance says, around the Lebanon-Israel situation, making sure that ceasefire is maintained. And what we've also had within the last few hours is we've had the President, Donald Trump, announcing on social media that there will never be a toll on ships in the Strait of Hormuz. And he has said if there were to be a toll, it would be the US that would implement them. And this is significant because, if you remember, the Iranians would like to impose a toll on ships in the future. For now, when the memorandum of understanding is agreed upon, that all ships would flow freely and there wouldn't be a toll. But the text is open for interpretation about what happens after that. And I think now the Strait of Hormuz has come firmly back into the picture and the negotiations after what we've seen over the last 24 hours.
3: Is Donald Trump serious, suggesting that the United States could charge a toll for ships to pass through a waterway, which after all is rather a long way from the American coast?
2: It does seem rather fanciful, I guess. How on earth would that actually in reality operate? But I think the wording in his social media posts is very much in his Trump style, saying that he is the guardian angel, or the US are the guardian angels of the countries of the Middle East for the purposes of past, present and the future to reverse the costs that they've put into that side of the world. I think in reality it is a US president throwing his weight around, wanting this deal and this next round of negotiation to focus on the one thing. However, he may, with his posting, be shifting it onto something that had actually been put to bed.
1: Thomas Morgan. With all the focus on Israel's airstrikes on Lebanon, it's easy to forget the conflict which for so long dominated the headlines. Israel's war in Gaza, which left more than 70,000 people dead, the majority of them civilians. And that war certainly hasn't gone away. In the 7 months since a ceasefire with Hamas was agreed, both sides have continually traded accusations of the truce being violated. The United Nations says Palestinians are being killed every day. In the last 24 hours, according to health officials in Gaza, at least 10 people have died in separate Israeli attacks. Stephanie Prentice has this report.
4: The family and friends of journalist Ahmed Washar taking turns to hold his body in a morgue in central Gaza. The cameraman for Al Jazeera was killed during an airstrike on a refugee camp. His brother Mohammed, a correspondent for the same channel, was killed 2 months ago in a targeted attack on his car. The IDF claims both brothers were members of Hamas, something Al Jazeera has previously denied. There are two of what health officials in Gaza say are more than 1,000 Palestinians killed by Israel since the ceasefire was put in place in October. Another strike in the early hours of Saturday morning on an apartment block in Gaza City killed a woman and two children. Footage of the scene shows a wall blown off one side of the building, revealing a family home covered in rubble. Mohammed Al-Safadi was inside.

0: His four-year-old relative, Zina, was killed.
1: These martyrs are my cousins. I was at home. The missile struck without warning. I was injured, and so was my wife. She's still under observation. Shrapnel is all over her body, and her teeth are broken. This is the ceasefire the occupation and the negotiators are talking about. What kind of ceasefire is this? We are civilians. They targeted me, a civilian. What was my crime? I never carried a weapon to resist. What is happening?
0: Outside Al-Shifa Hospital, Nael Al-Safadi, another family member, said the people being treated inside were having limbs amputated.
2: These are Netanyahu's targets, children and innocent people. What have these children and innocent people done to deserve this? Are they the ones firing rockets? Did they take part in the 7th of October attacks? They're civilians, citizens. They're not with us in Hamas. We hate Hamas.
0: Further south, in Khan Yunis, footage shows medical teams rushing a child to hospital. The Palestinian Red Crescent Society, an independent humanitarian organization, say the young boy is one of a group targeted by Israeli drones with live ammunition. It says their crews transported a dead body and several others who were injured. The ceasefire deal also promised a flood of humanitarian aid into the territory. But across Gaza, displaced people living in camps report a daily struggle to find food and to access clean water. Sanitation issues have led to an increase in reports of rat bites from doctors. And at a recent meeting, the UN warned that Gazans are trapped in a humanitarian nightmare.
3: Stephanie Prentice reporting. You're listening to The Newsroom from the BBC World Service. Now, it's taken 12 years, but Germany have got through to the knockout stage of the World Cup. They defeated Ivory Coast 2-1, though only with a very last-minute goal. Our correspondent John Bennett joins me now. John, so Germany through, but do they look like a team that could go the whole way and actually win this tournament?
4: Well, I wouldn't put them in the first group of favourites, but certainly in the second group of favourites, because it's a quality team. I think their weakness is at the back, and I have to say, Ivory Coast today could have beaten them. They played really well. They took the lead with Kessier giving them the lead. Then Germany and their very talented coach, Julian Nagelsmann, made tactical changes, brought on, for example, Dennis Undav, who scored the two goals that gave them the win. But just before his late winner, right at the end of the game, Simon Adingra had a fantastic chance for Ivory Coast. He fluffed his lines. He could have won the game for Ivory Coast. So I wouldn't say Germany are in the top group of favourites, but on their day, they are capable of beating anyone. And as you say, they're into the knockout rounds for the first time since they won the World Cup in 2014. So that will take the pressure off and they can enjoy this tournament now. That's a big weight off their shoulders.
3: OK, a weight off Germany's shoulders, but total humiliation for Sweden. They went down 5-1 to the Netherlands, their worst defeat, I gather, in a World Cup since 1950. What went wrong?
4: This is remarkable because they won their first game 5-1 against Tunisia, who then sacked their head coach. So they had a huge amount of confidence going into this second game. Having said that, Sweden are lucky to be at this World Cup at all, because in qualifying, they didn't win a single game. But they qualified for the playoffs because they'd done well in the Nations League. So they got a playoff spot through the Nations League and won their playoff matches, got through to the World Cup. But I think this is still a team that's finding themselves, a new manager in Graham Potter. I'm not quite sure they know that their best team yet, that their best two players, the two strikers, Viktor Gyökeres and Alexander Isak, can they really play together? And today their weaknesses were exposed. They had their moments. They almost got back into the game, but the Netherlands just had that extra bit of quality, some brilliant goals. Brian Brobby, who plays in the Premier League, scored two. Cody Gakpo scored two. And Crescencio Somerville, who's got a bit of an injury, so didn't start. But I think this was more about the Netherlands playing well than Sweden playing badly.
3: And as we speak, Ecuador are playing Curaçao. Now, people may remember Curaçao made the news as the country with the smallest population ever to get into the tournament. How's their actual playing going?
4: Well, they lost 7-1, didn't they, to Germany in their first game. So we wondered about their defence. But there's an hour gone in this game. Ecuador 0, Curaçao 0. So a really good performance. As you say, the smallest nation ever to play in the World Cup. And to be holding Ecuador 0-0. Ecuador finished second in South American qualifying. They're a quality team. Many people going into this tournament picked Ecuador as a dark horse. They're very difficult to break down. But if Ecuador lose this game, They will be out of the tournament. If Curaçao lose, they would need to beat Ivory Coast in the final game to finish third in the group. So a huge amount riding on the final 30 minutes of this game, particularly for Ecuador, who are under massive pressure with all the expectation they had coming into this tournament. At the moment, they are failing to break down this Curaçao side, and you have to praise Curaçao, because after losing 7-1, to put this kind of defensive performance together when everyone was writing them off, I think that they deserve a lot of credit, whatever happens in the final 30 minutes of this game.
3: Indeed. John Bennett, thank you very much indeed. Now, the authorities in Colombia aren't taking any chances. With a presidential election on Sunday, security is high. 12,500 police officers are seeking to assure a fair and, above all, peaceful vote, helped by the military police, along with members of the country's special forces and with anti-drone measures also in place. This is a highly polarised contest, candidates bitterly divided on how to end the country's ongoing guerrilla conflict. It's no exaggeration to say that the future direction of the country is very much at stake. And yet, this being Latin America, it seems that that World Cup we were just talking about is also on voters' minds, as our South America correspondent Ione Wells now reports.
5: Colombians have been closely following two huge contests this week, one taking place in a stadium in Mexico, the other taking place at the ballot boxes. But in the election, the choice couldn't be more polarising.
6: Cepeda for president, this girl says. We need security for the country. We know who that means, El Tigre. On the one hand, there's the right-wing firebrand, Abelardo de la Espriella, an admirer of Donald Trump and El Salvador's President Bukele. He calls himself El Tigre, the tiger, and wears the national football shirt to rallies, which his critics accuse him of politicising. He's pledged a military crackdown on armed groups and cartels and to build 10 mega-prisons in the jungle.
7: I tell armed groups, I declare you a military target and I will take you down.
6: On the other hand, Iván Cepeda, a left-wing senator whose father was killed by government-aligned paramilitaries in Colombia's decades-long internal conflict between the state and rival armed groups. He's an ally of the current President Petro and has pledged to continue his strategy of prioritising negotiation with armed groups over military action to reduce the loss of life.
8: Our strength lies in the fact that we trust the people. We believe in our social movements, the youth, the community organizations, in the social leaders.
5: For many Colombians, the stakes couldn't be higher. Those competing visions for tackling violence will have a huge impact on many people's lives and futures. In the last few years, violence has escalated, membership of armed groups has grown, and it's left tens of thousands of people displaced. I'm at a support centre in Bogotá for people who have been displaced by Colombia's internal armed conflict, and people here are desperate for change.
9: I have a half-brother on my father's side who was taken by the four guerrillas. We never heard from him again.
10: We had no choice but to displace ourselves. I have a brother who was murdered for not paying an extortion threat in front of his children.
6: Espriella has retained support in the Caribbean coastal region where he grew up, while Cepeda has had a lead among young voters. Maria Luisa Sanchez, a childhood family friend of Espriella's, says he has the character, courage, what we need for Colombia, a person who has his pants on, who's tough on drug trafficking, tough on guerrillas.
5: The crowd here are ecstatic, a win for Colombia. People are cheering, singing, couldn't be happier. This is a moment that briefly is uniting the country. But the election result is going to be a lot more polarising, and we still don't know who's going to be celebrating then.
3: That report by Ione Wells. It's been a subject of endless speculation over the years, but it seems the public will finally learn how much the British monarch earns, because King Charles' personal tax bill is going to be published. He'll be the first on the UK throne to have his finances revealed, and it follows calls for more royal financial transparency generally in the wake of the scandals surrounding the former Prince Andrew. Helena Wilkinson reports.
11: The king's personal tax bill will be revealed this week when the annual royal financial accounts are published. The decision is said to have come from the king himself, who also made his tax affairs public as the Prince of Wales. The bill will cover the tax year ending April 2025, and there's a commitment to release future ones annually. It'll include earnings from the king's private estates, such as Sandringham and Balmoral. A Buckingham Palace spokesman said it was part of a wider drive to be more open with the public. Monarchs aren't obliged to pay income tax, capital gains, or inheritance tax on what they receive from their predecessor. But the king voluntarily pays income tax on his private income and capital gains tax on any sale of private assets.
3: Helena Wilkinson. To Ethiopia now, where a 12-year-old boy has drawn widespread attention after a video went viral of him trying to check his pet chicken into a hospital. With more, here's the newsroom's Peter Ross.
12: Growing up in the rural Amara region of Ethiopia, 12-year-old Marcus Abai developed a love of animals from an early age. So when his pet chicken fell ill earlier this month and his efforts at home remedy failed to make the bird better, he decided to take matters into his own hands and seek professional help for his beloved hen at the local hospital. A video of Marcus and his feathered companion, recorded by a nurse at Dembecha Hospital, quickly racked up hundreds of thousands of views on social media. In the video, Marcus is seen holding the chicken while looking concerned and saying to the nurse, "She's wheezing." The nurse, Umar Chani, responds, "Listen, there are doctors who treat animals. You have to take her there. This is a hospital for humans. Okay, dear." Marcus later took the bird to a vet where it received treatment. According to his uncle and guardian, Kelimowork Amogne, Marcus was so worried about the chicken that he stopped studying and eating. He said the boy is deeply attached to the bird, which was given to him by his grandparents when he moved in with his uncle after conflict broke out in the region in 2023. The story has touched many Ethiopians, with one local poultry company announcing that it will donate 100 chickens to Marcus and provide him with training in poultry farming. In the midst of his experience with social media fame, Marcus told the BBC, "My chicken's better now. I'm going to give her the 12 eggs I saved so she can hatch them."
3: Pete Ross reporting. You've been listening to The Newsroom from the BBC World Service with me, Paul Moss. A reminder of the main news. Iran says it's closed the Straits of Hormuz in response to Israel's continuing attacks in Lebanon. The move comes ahead of US-Iran talks set to begin on Sunday in Switzerland. Meanwhile, at least 10 Palestinians have been killed in the latest Israeli attacks in Gaza. The UN Security Council has warned of an imminent risk of mass atrocities by the paramilitary RSF in the Sudanese city of El Obeid. And King Charles is set to become Britain's first ever monarch to reveal his personal tax bill. Remember, you can always download our latest global news podcast. But that's it for this edition from all of us here in London. Goodbye.
13: This is the BBC World Service, and in our time, we'll be discussing the enduring fascination with the laws made by the King of Babylon 4,000 years ago.
14: Hammurabi handed down just under 300 of these laws.
15: Rules that would be copied and shared for the next millennium.
14: An eye for an eye, a tooth for a tooth. How to handle divorce, witchcraft, false accusations.
16: If a man accuses another man of murder but cannot prove it, that man will be killed.
14: My guests will be telling us how an infamous Mesopotamian river ordeal was used to make legal decisions.
17: It's better than medieval England, which was if you survived, you were guilty.
14: And why the Babylonian king is such an important figure in modern law today.
13: In our time, the Code of Hammurabi, in half an hour.
18: Hello, I'm Claudia Hammond. Health Check is coming up after the news. We'll hear why food poisoning kills more than 1.5 million people each year, but not from the infections that you might first think of. We hear from the hospital in Cameroon building its own oxygen plant to save its patients' lives. And as the millionth park run has just taken place, we ask what running together can do for your health. And myths about gout. Why having gout doesn't mean you're necessarily an overweight man who drinks too much. Coming up in Health Check.
3: BBC News with Paul Moss. The US Vice President, J.D. Vance, is heading to Switzerland for talks with Iranian officials on implementing the US-Iran interim peace deal. He said they would focus on issues including Lebanon and ending Iran's nuclear program. Iranian negotiators have already arrived in Switzerland. Health officials in Gaza say at least 10 Palestinians have been killed by different Israeli attacks. Al Jazeera News Network said one of its journalists, Ahmed Wishar, was killed in an airstrike targeting a house in a refugee camp in central Gaza. The UN Security Council has expressed alarm over what it called the imminent risk of mass atrocities in Sudan as the paramilitary rapid support forces continue to encircle the southern city of El Obeid. The Security Council called on the RSF to immediately halt its assault. Ukraine's President Zelensky says he's returned Poland's highest honour, but remains open to what he called meaningful formats of engagement. His Polish counterpart, Karol Nawrocki, stripped Mr. Zelensky of the medal for naming a military unit in honour of the Ukrainian Insurgent Army, which Poland accuses of carrying out massacres during the Second World War. King Charles is to become Britain's first monarch to publish his personal tax bill. Buckingham Palace said this forms part of a drive for greater transparency. Counter-terrorism police in Scotland are investigating a series of suspected anti-Muslim attacks in the capital, Edinburgh, which left five men injured. Police say a 36-year-old Scottish man has been arrested. In the Men's Football World Cup, four-time champions Germany have defeated Ivory Coast 2-1. Earlier, the Netherlands thrashed Sweden 5-1 in Houston to move to the top of Group F. Ecuador and Curaçao are now playing their Group E match in Kansas City. And the French authorities have issued a red alert as the Europe copes with an intense heat wave. BBC News.
18: Hello and welcome to Health Check from the BBC. I'm Claudia Hammond. Every year, 1.5 million people in the world are killed by food poisoning. These are brand new figures from the World Health Organization. And in a moment, we'll hear that the chief causes are not uncooked chicken or contaminated shellfish, say, but something else. What kind of person do you imagine suffering from gout? With two big new studies out on the disease, we'll be examining some of the myths and stereotypes. And to help me today, I have Dr. Anne Robinson. What do you have for us today?
19: Hello, Claudia. Well, there's a really interesting new bit of kit which is being developed, an ultrasound patch that you can wear on your tummy, and also can talk about parkrun.
18: Parkrun, it's great. Lots of people do that in 23 different countries, it turns out. So they've just had their millionth run. And we'll hear from the local hospital in Cameroon, which has built its own oxygen plant to save the lives of its patients. Before all that, the first global assessment of food poisoning for a decade has been published by the World Health Organization, and it reveals that it kills more than 1.5 million people globally each year. So, Anne, you've been studying the report. What are the main food contaminants?
19: So the main food contaminants by the number of cases are the things we all know about, bacteria like E. coli and viruses and, in rarer cases, parasites. But what I was surprised about in this report was the potential fatal effect of heavy metal poisoning.
18: So how serious was that?
19: Well, it's only 0.7% of all causes of foodborne disease are caused by heavy metal poisoning, but it actually accounts for 73% of all the deaths. And we're talking about heavy metals like arsenic and lead that can contaminate the water, for instance, that rice is grown in. And that's how it can get into us. In the short term, causes damage like nausea and vomiting. But in the longer term, arsenic, for example, can cause heart disease and lead can impair the growth and development of children.
18: And I was surprised to see generally these figures were so high for food poisoning, and they've said the burden is similar to that of TB or malaria or HIV.
19: Yeah, I mean, the WHO has flagged really, firstly, that we all have a right, like we have a right to expect clean air to breathe, we have a right to expect food safety, and that isn't the case across the globe. The burden of disease is that foodborne disease causes 885 million episodes of illness per year across the world and accounts for $647 billion of lost productivity to the global economy.
18: That is a huge amount, isn't it?
19: It is, and I think it's interesting that I was so kind of blissfully really unaware of the danger of these heavy metals.
18: So what steps need to be taken to reduce both the death toll and the number of people becoming ill?
19: Well, I mean, awareness and reports like this certainly help. The sources of these heavy metals, for instance, old irrigation pipes, which are full of lead, they can be improved and then the lead is less of a threat. Fields and irrigation, which takes place away from polluted sites, away from heavy pesticide use, away from old mining communities, where again, there is an impact on the heavy metal entering the food supply. All those things will help. And indeed, we know that food safety is improving across the world, but the more measures that can be put into place, the better.
18: Are there things people can do at home for themselves?
19: Yeah, I mean, people don't need to worry too much. The risk in most communities is going to be very, very small. But if you're in an area where rice may have been grown in contaminated water, you can reduce that risk by washing your rice well before cooking, then cooking it in very large amounts of water, and draining it well, like you would with pasta.
18: Thank you for that, Anne. And you can find that report in the journal Lancet Global Health. To gout next, a kind of inflammatory arthritis that can cause severe pain in the joints, most famously in the big toe. Doctors from around the world met at the European Congress of Rheumatology in London just recently, and there the results were released of new global research on predicting gout before it happens, as well as a study on attitudes towards gout. Both were led by Nicola Dalbeth, who's a rheumatologist and professor of medicine at the University of Auckland in New Zealand, the country with the highest rates of gout in the world. I asked Nicola to outline some of the most common myths about gout.
20: So I think the most common misconceptions is that gout is self-inflicted, that it's caused only by eating and drinking the wrong thing, and that it's a hilarious condition that really the person brings on themselves.
18: Why do people think it's hilarious? It's really painful, isn't it?
20: It is. It is. I think this probably goes back to depictions of gout over centuries. These cartoons of gout as people eating too much, drinking too much. Often even now in film or television, gout will be essentially a trope for a person who is overweight, lazy, not looking after themselves. And in fact, really, that's not the cause for gout at all. So in the last 10 to 15 years, it's been very clear that in fact, biological factors play a really important role. Very big genetic studies have demonstrated actually a really strong genetic component to gout. And it's really about how our kidneys and our gut handle uric acid or urate, whether they get rid of uric acid or whether they hold on to it.
18: And you're seeing patients all the time. How painful can it be?
20: Oh, it's terrible. Many people will say it's the worst pain they've ever experienced in their lives. Some women will say that it's even worse than childbirth.
18: Really?
20: I'm not sure I believe that, but actually some people do say that it's that severe. So extremely severe pain. They can't walk, often can't get to the bathroom, can't get to work. So it's really not that funny at all.
18: And if people are not getting it because of their lifestyles, what is the reality about who actually gets it and where in the world?
20: Yeah, so certainly in New Zealand, where I live and work, we see really the highest rates of gout in the world. And we know that there are certain ethnicity groups who have much higher rates of gout as well. So in New Zealand, we see very high rates in Māori, Indigenous New Zealanders, and also in Pacific peoples. Actually, we're also seeing gout at a very young age, particularly in Māori and in Pacific peoples. And often these are young men in particular who are really living very good lives, fit, active, and really just this comes out of nowhere.
18: And I was wondering what impact these misconceptions have on people who have gout.
20: Gout is often seen as really embarrassing, isolating, and stigmatising for people. And these misconceptions are all around us all the time. One of the studies we've done recently, we showed a video to just members of the public, and we described gout either as a disease primarily caused by lifestyle factors, so eating, drinking the wrong things, or biological factors, so kidney disease, genetics, and so on. And even a two-minute video led to really quite major differences in causal beliefs. So those who watched the biological causes belief thought much more that genetics was the cause of gout. And those people were also much more likely to see long-term medication as a helpful therapy rather than lifestyle management. So I think actually these really common depictions or narratives around gout not only impact on the individual's experience, but actually on their beliefs about the medication and the management of gout as well. What I'm really hoping is if we do focus more on these biological causes in our discussions about gout, we will see greater acceptance of long-term medicine, which we know is effective for people with gout.
18: Why is it that if people have experienced pain, they still don't always carry on taking their medication?
20: Yeah, I think it makes a lot of sense to all of us when we're experiencing severe pain to take a medication. But when we're feeling well in between gout attacks, all of us in that situation would think, do I really need this medicine? Or actually, maybe I don't have gout anymore. And it is challenging to commit to taking a tablet every day long term.
18: And you often hear about gout being in people's big toes.
20: That's right.
18: But the big toe seems like an odd place for these crystals to accumulate in a way and form. Is that is that something to do with gravity? Is that to do with them? I'm thinking of the acid getting down to the bottom of the body.
20: I think it's probably partly to do with temperature. So the peripheries are generally colder, and so the crystals form better in the colder temperature. But also the big toe is a joint that often is affected by microtrauma. We're often loading it quite a lot as well. So it's likely that there are also some factors around loading or micro injury to that joint as well, which particularly puts it at risk.
18: Why do these crystals that build up in the joints then cause such agonizing pain?
20: We know from ultrasound studies that actually the crystals are just sitting there in between the attacks. So there's clearly something else that induces this inflammation. Perhaps they've injured a joint, if they've had some other illness. Sometimes also some food will trigger attacks. And I think that may be where the narratives around food partly come from.
18: So I guess the key then is to work out what that other signal can be.
20: Yeah, yeah.
18: So
20: and it can be many things. That's the challenging thing.
18: So do you know why it is that there is this buildup of uric acid in some people and not in others? And why does that then lead to the pain that people experience?
20: Yeah, so that's a really interesting question. And I think that's been one of the really sort of the uncertainties about gout management. And that's really a focus of some other work that we're doing at the moment, where we're really trying to understand what are the stages of progression from hyperuricemia, which we know is necessary. But what we don't know is why some people with hyperuricemia develop gout and others don't. So we've recently finished recruiting for a study called the TIGER study, which has been a real, a very challenging study where we've recruited participants with very high serum urate levels across 8 different countries in Asia Pacific region, North America, and also Europe. And essentially, this is going to be a longitudinal study where we look at which of those people with elevated serum urate levels develop gout and really what factors predict that. And as part of that, we've included a musculoskeletal ultrasound scan. You know, this is the same ultrasound scan that we use for scanning hearts, scanning babies, and the same technology where we can actually scan the joints and visualize the crystals deposited in the joints, where we can actually score the amount of crystal that's present. And we already have some really interesting baseline data. So what we see is that about just over a third of those people who have hyperuricemia actually have deposition on ultrasound.
18: So they've got the crystals building up.
20: Exactly. And we also see that in some of those people who've never had gout symptoms, so no symptoms of gout but do have hyperuricemia, those crystals actually are already associated with some joint damage, which typically is thought to occur much later in gout. So it's a really interesting sort of challenging result, because I think it really makes us think more, well, when does gout really start? You know, for those people who have deposition and some joint damage, do they actually have gout, even though they haven't had an attack of gout yet, possibly? Or are those people who have those findings more likely to develop gout? And so this is a 5-year longitudinal study. We're about 2.5 years in follow-up. And I think the study will be really important to help us understand whether this deposition does predict development of gout over time.
18: And you've been a world-leading expert in gout for many years now. How much would you say our understanding of gout has changed in recent years? What have you seen?
20: Well, I think the really exciting thing has been the really big genetic studies, which have identified really the importance of the kidney and the gut. Certainly when I was training, we still thought of gout very much as a metabolic disease. Now I really think of it as a kidney and gut clearance disease much more. So that's a really big shift in our understanding of disease. And I think that's been the, really in the last 10 to 15 years, that's been the really big breakthrough, I think.
18: Professor Nicola Dowbeth. Anne, I wonder what you make of this. It does sound as though we've got something of the wrong idea about gout in a way.
19: Yeah, I mean, I think that's really welcome to try and remove some of the stigma and especially to try and correct some of the misapprehensions, like the fact that people think women don't get gout, but they do.
18: Yeah, so in fact, women can get gout as well.
19: Yeah, I mean, up to about a third of the cases of gout that are recognised are in women. So people think, in terms of monarchs with gout, they'll think Henry VIII, but actually Queen Anne, who was Queen of Britain in the early 1700s, she had terrible gout. She had to be carried everywhere in a sedan chair for the last years of her life. So, yeah, it's not just the men.
18: And does that change with age for women as well?
19: Yes, it does. So until the menopause, women are relatively protected by oestrogen, which keeps our uric acid levels reasonable. But after the menopause, as oestrogen falls, uric acid levels can rise and then women become susceptible to gout as well.
18: Does it affect them in the same way as the men?
19: The interesting thing is that gout in women often gets missed, partly because of this kind of misapprehension that women don't get it, and partly because gout tends to affect different joints in women. So it may affect the small joints of the hands rather than, say, the big toe. Then it can get misdiagnosed as rheumatoid arthritis, for instance.
18: Thanks for that, Anne. You are listening to Health Check from the BBC. I'm Claudia Hammond, and my guest today is family doctor Anne Robinson. And you've got news for us, Anne, of a wearable ultrasound patch to monitor a fetus in the womb in the time leading up to birth. So when would a fetus normally be monitored?
19: So normally, if you get pregnant, you will be offered an ultrasound scan maybe at 12 weeks and then possibly at about 20 weeks. And only if there's a worry about the growth of the baby will you perhaps have serial ultrasounds moving forward. Of course, it differs between different countries, but generally that's the idea. So you often won't pick up really if a baby is failing to grow in the womb.
18: So how would this new method work?
19: Well, it's a very clever bit of kit, and it's still in development. It's a collaboration between scientists in California and Oxford. It's a little ultrasound patch. It's the size of the palm of your hand. You put it on a pregnant woman's abdomen, and it just sits there, and it has a continuous ultrasound recording of the blood flow that's going into the fetus via the umbilical cord. And you get a continuous reading, which is transmitted via a wire to a computer, and then if there are any changes in that blood flow, that can represent a problem with growth.
18: And why is that better than what's done currently?
19: Well, the thing that happens at the moment is that, firstly, as I said, a lot of people don't get serial ultrasounds. So if you pick up late in pregnancy that a baby is on the small side, you don't know whether that's small normal or whether it's a baby who was on track to be actually very big and is now failing to grow properly. And any ultrasounds that you have just give you a snapshot of what's happening in that moment, whereas this would allow for continuous ultrasound monitoring.
18: So currently the fetus can move, and then it can be stressful for the woman and for the staff because it looks as if something's happened to its heartbeat when it hasn't.
19: Yeah, I mean, the problem with this bit of kit that they had to solve was that if you're going to do continuous, reliable ultrasound monitoring that's looking at the blood flow going into the baby and is also measuring at the same time the estimated weight of the fetus and growth of bones and that sort of thing, it's very difficult because not only is the mum wriggling around, so is the fetus. There's a lot of movement. It's like trying to kind of locate a rolling ship in the middle of the sea. But what this ultrasound does is it finds the point at which the umbilical cord attaches to the placenta. So it's like zoning in on the anchor of a ship. It's a fixed point.
18: So could a patch like this help doctors to know when they need to intervene or not in a pregnancy?
19: Yeah, this kind of continuous ultrasound monitoring is potentially really useful to pick up when there's intrauterine growth retardation, when the baby isn't growing well, because sometimes it's better to deliver the baby early so that you can get the baby out, feed up the baby in the way that it's not really getting the nourishment it needs in the womb.
18: Thanks, Anne. To Cameroon now, and to a hospital serving its community that's found a new way of saving lives. Now, back in the pandemic, I can remember us covering the findings published in The Lancet in 2021 that in 10 African countries, half of the patients who died from COVID in 64 hospitals were not given any oxygen. And in the same study, it was found that more than a quarter of hospitals in sub-Saharan Africa have no oxygen at all. Since then, some local hospitals Wales have been working to remedy the problem. Tony Vigneault reports for Health Check from the Mbingo Baptist Hospital in the northwest region of Cameroon, which has built its own oxygen plant.
1: Mbingo's pressure swing adsorption plant is a series of machines and large cylinders connected by narrow pipes. Oxygen production starts with the air compressor trapping and compressing atmospheric air. Compressed air is then passed through filters which remove moisture, dust, and other impurities. Mbingo's biomedical supervisor explains what happens when purified air enters the plant's two oxygen generators.
21: My name is Ibrahim Jesse. The oxygen generator separates oxygen from nitrogen before oxygen is being sent to the oxygen reservoir, then delivered to the entire hospital.
1: Oxygen of over 93% purity leaves the plant through copper pipes. Dr. Shum demonstrates how oxygen is dispensed within the ICU.
22: Every bed is equipped appropriately with its oxygen, its ventilator, for those who would require what we call a mechanical ventilation, isolation. Mm-hmm. You know, there are conditions you don't want to mix with the rest. Those patients will be here, and they equally have their oxygen.
1: Producing oxygen on site reduces cost for patients. Dr. Shum breaks down how.
22: When you compare the cost of buying these cylinders and then having to transport them all the way from Bamenda, these are very heavy. I don't know
23: very
22: how
23: heavy,
22: the weight
23: very
22: of each of those is over 100 kilos. So the processes of moving those cylinders significantly increases cost of care, and also even the problems of availability, because you can't put a cylinder to every patient bed. But once we are generating it here, running cost is basically what electricity and the replaceable parts, reducing the cost to the patient. So imagine a patient who requires a mechanical ventilation driven by oxygen. If you were doing so through the tanks, each of those tanks.
23: Each of those tanks is 6,500 liters. It can take only a day.
22: A day?
23: Yeah, it depends on the patient's
22: cost,
23: condition.
22: Yes, and that cost of a cylinder like that is over 40,000.
23: 40,000?
22: Yes. So imagine a patient needing to be paying 40,000 for a tank of oxygen
23: for a day
22: to drive their ventilator. But on our system here, that probably not even be up to 4,000 a day.
1: It's 10 times less, slashing the cost from $70 to only $7 a day. That's one of the reasons these caregivers are in Mbingo.
24: The oxygen that they used yesterday, I was very happy, because without that oxygen, patients who are coming out from theater will not survive.
1: Back at the plant, Mr. Ibine's team has built a system to ensure round-the-clock oxygen supply.
21: We can fill oxygen cylinders, and we also have a backup system where we can use the fuel oxygen to back up the system in case we want to do preventive maintenance or there's a failure with it.
1: Oxygen distribution requires power. The plant's backup system includes alternative sources. The hospital has taken advantage of its location on the slopes of Hilly Mbingo to build dams around two waterfalls. Water runs downhill to turn turbines that generate hydropower, the hospital's main supply of electricity. There's a standby generator for the hospital, another for the theater, and solar just in case. Mbingo also operates a modular system of energy distribution, meaning power outage in one section of the hospital does not affect power supply in another. Consistent power is crucial for a hospital that performs over 4,000 surgeries a year.
22: General anesthesia, it's almost impossible to administer it safely without supplementing with oxygen, because basically you knock off these people's ability to breathe or to process oxygen for themselves, and therefore you have to give them. So as part of surgical safety, to perform general anesthesia, you definitely have to administer oxygen to these patients.
1: Emergencies also demand that staff become familiar with safe use of oxygen, as Dr. Shum points out.
22: We actually run in-house training programs. Currently, we have training for intensive care nurses. As part of their training, they get to understand how to care for very sick patients, including being able to tell which ones require oxygen administration. We also, just in the recent past, graduated a class of emergency room nurses that we trained here. And these trainings are all aimed at capacitating our nurses to be able to decipher patients needing oxygen and attend to them promptly, because it could be a matter of life and death in 5 minutes. So learning about safe use of oxygen is a daily thing for us, and we are very intentional.
1: Bingo plans to share its oxygen with other hospitals once it obtains the necessary government permit. There's a lot more life-saving oxygen to harvest from these green hills.
18: Tony Vigneault reporting. Now, before we go, Anne, you wanted to talk about Parkrun because they have just had their millionth event. It's now done in parks in 23 countries across 5 continents, but it's not done everywhere. So what is Parkrun for our listeners who may not have it in their country?
19: Oh, Parkrun is arguably one of the greatest global health promotion activities, and it all started in a park in southwest London in 2004 with just 13 runners and 5 volunteers. And scroll forward now to 2026. It's a global charity, 12 million registered park runners, 23 countries from Namibia to Norway, South Africa, Sweden, UK, and you just turn up at a set time. It's usually in the UK, it's 9 a.m. on a Saturday morning. It takes place in parks or fields on the coast, even prison courtyards, but it's always outdoors. It's always 5 kilometres. You can walk it or run it. And, I mean, the fastest recorded time, both records held in Belfast, just under 14 minutes.
18: That is so fast.
19: Yeah, for a man. And just over 15 minutes for a woman. But it's just everybody does their own thing, and it's so communal and cooperative, apart from the few who are out to break a world record. But mostly it's just a great spirit of cooperation.
18: So it could bring real health benefits because it gets people going out every weekend.
19: Yeah, well, you won't be surprised to know that somebody's done a research project, and Sports England found that there were fewer GP visits amongst people who signed up to it, and less reported depression and improvements in diabetes. So definite measurable health benefits.
18: Do you do it yourself?
19: So I do. I have a son who does it. It's like a religious thing. You know, that's, you know, you're going to find him there. He's one of these super competitive people. Sometimes I find it a little bit early on a Saturday morning.
18: Now, you see, I'm with you there. So I've done it once. I do run regularly, but the reason I've only done it once is because in England it's at 9 a.m. So I've done it once in Scotland where it's not till 9:30, which is much more like it because it's half an hour's walk to get there. So that means getting up at 8 on a Saturday, which I know won't sound very early in some places, but that's too early for me. So I want to invent, or rather I want somebody else to invent, Twilight Park Run. That's when I want to do it.
19: Twilight.
18: I much prefer running at the end of the day.
19: That's,
18: I want to do
19: a
18: Twilight
19: idea.
18: Park Run instead.
19: Why don't you set it up, Claudia?
18: I'm busy. I haven't got time.
19: Okay.
18: Well, thank you so much, Dr. Anne Robinson, for joining us for Health Check today. And thanks to the producers, Jonathan Blackwell and Georgia Christie. And our studio engineers today, Yasmin Kavechi and Sarah Hockley. Do contact us with your health questions at healthcheck@bbc.co.uk. I'm Claudia Hammond. Do join me for another episode of Health Check next week. Bye for now.
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2: Romy Hall is 29, a single mother, and about to begin 2 life sentences for killing her stalker. Set inside a brutal women's prison, The Mars Room looks at who society chooses to forget. 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
0: World Book Club, from the 4th of July.
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7: 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Left-wing reforms or right-wing crackdown?
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14: Hello, I'm Misha Glennie, and after the news from the BBC World Service, in our time, the Code of Hammurabi. Almost 4,000 years ago, the Babylonian king Hammurabi had his laws carved into a tall stone pillar for all his subjects to see. Rules like an eye for an eye, how to handle divorce, witchcraft, false accusations, and much more. This code of laws was copied and shared for the next millennium, and today both the code and Hammurabi himself are commemorated in galleries and courts across the world. We'll be hearing from my guests Francis Reynolds, Selena Wisnam, and Martin Worthington what this legal code tells us about ancient Babylonian society and why the punishment an eye for an eye wasn't quite as simple as it seems. That's In Our Time in 5 minutes after the BBC World News.
5: BBC News with Fiona MacDonald. The US Vice President J.D. Vance is heading to Switzerland for talks with Iranian officials on implementing the US-Iran interim peace deal. He said they would focus on issues including Lebanon and ending Iran's nuclear program. Iranian negotiators have already arrived in Switzerland. Here's Thomas Morgan in Washington with more details on the negotiations.
6: It'll be focused on the nuclear situation in Iran, which, if you remember, is the whole reason behind why the US went into this conflict with Iran. They wanted to curb the amount of enriched uranium Iran had to make sure they couldn't produce any nuclear weapons. So the discussions now will be around decreasing the nuclear stockpile that Iran have. And it will also be centered, J.D. Vance says, around the Lebanon-Israel situation, making sure that ceasefire is maintained.
5: Health officials in Gaza say at least 10 Palestinians have been killed by Israeli strikes and gunfire in separate attacks. In one incident, the Al Jazeera news network said one of its journalists was killed in an airstrike targeting a house in a refugee camp in central Gaza. The United Nations Security Council has warned of an imminent risk of mass atrocities in Sudan as it called on paramilitary forces encircling El Obeid to back down. The southern city has been under siege for several months by the Rapid Support Forces. David Bamford reports.
8: UN member states remember with horror the mass atrocities of October last year when the RSF overran the government army's defences around Al Fasha in Sudan's southwest, killing 6,000 civilians in the space of 3 days. There are now fears of a repetition, with El Obeid, the capital of North Kordofan State, looking highly vulnerable. The UN Secretary-General's envoy to Sudan has urged the RSF rebel chief, Mohamed Hamdan Daglo, not to attack. He's also talking to countries with influence over the warring parties to encourage dialogue and prevent the assault.
5: King Charles is to become Britain's first monarch to publish his personal tax bill. Buckingham Palace said the details will be released as part of the annual accounts. Here's Helena Wilkinson.
9: King Charles is said to have personally decided to release his tax bill this week. This one will be for the year ending April 2025, but there's a commitment to keep publishing them annually. The information will cover earnings from the King's private estates, such as Sandringham. Monarchs aren't obliged to pay income tax, capital gains tax, or inheritance tax on what they receive from their predecessor. But the King voluntarily pays income tax on his private income and capital gains on the sale of private assets.
5: BBC News. A court in Madrid has ordered the wife of Spain's socialist Prime Minister, Pedro Sánchez, to stand trial for corruption and has barred her from leaving the country. Begoña Gómez is accused of using her position to secure work contracts. She denies any wrongdoing. The judge also ordered her to check in with the authorities twice a month until a verdict is reached in the case, though no trial date has yet been set. 5 men have been injured in the Scottish city of Edinburgh in a series of suspected anti-Muslim attacks. Police say a 36-year-old Scottish man has been charged. The first of the alleged attacks took place on Friday, close to a mosque. The French authorities have issued a red alert on Sunday as much of Europe copes with an intense heat wave. Climatologists are forecasting temperatures reaching 41 degrees in some areas, including Paris. Joanna Keane reports.
10: This is already the second time this year that tens of millions of people across Western Europe are having to deal with a spell of extreme heat. In France, where a widespread and intense heatwave is expected, there have been emergency meetings and a red alert has been issued for more than a third of the country. In Paris, people have been given the chance to cool off, with some parks opening until midnight. There are also alerts in countries including Spain, Germany and Portugal. In Spain, some cities are offering libraries, lecture halls and sports centres as refuges where people can go until the worst of the heat has passed.
5: At the Football World Cup, a goal with just 2 minutes of stoppage time to spare enabled four times champion Germany to inch past Ivory Coast by 2-1. Ecuador and Curaçao have ended with a goalless draw in their Group E match in Kansas City. And the Netherlands have thrashed Sweden 5-1 in Houston to move to the top of Group F. Later, Tunisia take on Japan. BBC News.
14: Hello, I'm Misha Glenny. Welcome to In Our Time from the BBC World Service, the programme where expert guests explore the people, events, discoveries and ideas that have shaped our world, spanning history, religion, culture, science and philosophy. On this episode, we explore the Code of Hammurabi. Almost 4,000 years ago, Hammurabi, the king of Babylon, had his laws carved into a black basalt pillar for all to see. Hammurabi handed down just under 300 of these laws, rules for ancient Mesopotamian society on how to handle divorce, witchcraft, or false accusations, and punishments for breaking those rules, like an eye for an eye, a tooth for a tooth. These laws were so impressive that they were copied, shared, and studied for the next millennium. Since what we now know as the Code of Hammurabi re-emerged last century, the ancient King Hammurabi's reputation as a lawgiver has been celebrated as a symbol of the urge for justice. His famous law code has been displayed in the Louvre Museum in France, and Hammurabi has been commemorated in the United States government's Capitol building and in the International Court of Justice. With me to discuss the Code of Hammurabi are Francis Reynolds, Shillitoe Fellow and Associate Professor of Assyriology at the University of Oxford and Senior Research Fellow at the Queen's College, Selina Wisnam, Lecturer in the Heritage of the Middle East at the University of Leicester, and Martin Worthington, Professor in Middle Eastern Studies at Trinity College, Dublin. Martin, what can you tell us about the man Hammurabi?
11: Hammurabi was very lucky in many respects. For a start, he was a thug, a conqueror, and one of these people who hoovered up smaller kingdoms than his own. It didn't last very long, but in his lifetime, he had a reign of 43 years, and he made it big. He was remembered for a long time in Mesopotamian history, and then he got even luckier when he was remembered in modernity, because as you said, in 1901 they found his law code and dug it up and everybody got very excited about it. So Hammurabi was an Amorite. We're talking about ancient Iraq, and in particular, somewhere near modern Baghdad, around the city of Babylon. Hammurabi was a Sharrum Dannum Sharbabilim, a mighty king, a king of Babylon. And that was the base from which he hoovered up the other kingdoms, Mari, Eshnunna, Larsa, and various other places. He had a family life, he had successors, he betrayed alliances, and he had a massive palace which hasn't been excavated, but he was responsible for letters issued in his name, which we can access, legal records written at the time of his rule. So he's a fascinating figure from the ancient Middle East.
14: And when was he ruling exactly?
11: Around about 1750 BC.
14: So, what about Mesopotamia, the area where Babylonia was located, certainly? How big is Mesopotamia and how much of it does he control?
11: Mesopotamia means the land between the rivers in Greek, and it's often referred to as the cradle of civilization. Writing was probably invented there, cities were born there, nation-states came into being there. So Mesopotamia has a huge role in human history. We know a lot about it thanks to cuneiform tablets inscribed in the cuneiform script, from about 3000 to roughly the year zero. That's 3000 years of human history. It has the Sumerians, the Babylonians, the Assyrians, and they intersect with all sorts of histories at different times. The Assyrians conquered Egypt. The Babylonians deported, in inverted commas, the Jews off to Babylon. Gilgamesh, some of the first poetry comes from there. So Mesopotamia is sort of modern Iraq, and it stretches a bit further into Syria, into Turkey, and sometimes into Iran. It's a fascinating area of study and very exciting.
14: Fran Reynolds, let's talk a little bit about the code and what it's inscribed on, a stela.
12: Can you tell us what a steeler is and describe it for us?
13: So the most famous copy of Hammurabi's laws is on a beautiful black basalt or diorite stele in the collection of the Louvre Museum in Paris. So when you go into the gallery, you see this enormous stone. It's about 2.25 metres high. It's still got a beautiful natural curve from the shape of the rock it was carved from. It's very impressive. It makes the viewer feel quite small, which I'm sure was the intention of the people who made it. On the top, there's actually a relief picture of King Hammurabi facing the sun god Shamash. Shamash is seated on a throne with sun rays coming out of his shoulders,

0: Derby, and it's quite astonishing how clear the cuneiform script is and the image that you described. I mean, how has it survived for 4,000 years?
1: Well, I mean, it had an eventful history because it was actually looted by the Elamites in the late 2nd millennium BC and carried off to the city of Susa in modern-day Iran. And then, as Martin mentioned, it was excavated there in the early 20th century. But the stone is incredibly hard-wearing, and these are carved signs rather than signs on a clay tablet. Having said that, the Elamites did erase part of the front, presumably to put an inscription there in there, but nothing was ever written. So.
0: Now, we have the laws themselves, almost 300 of them, but before that, there's the prologue. Tell us a bit about what the prologue is and its significance.
1: So the prologue is the first part of the text that you start reading. So you start off right underneath Shamash's throne at the top. And it tells us how the gods Anu and Enlil, the most powerful gods in Mesopotamia in this context, basically promoted the god Marduk and the city of the god Marduk, which was Babylon. And given the promotion of Babylon, the gods also then promoted Hammurabi as Babylon's king. So he was basically tasked with ensuring that justice was done in the land, that the strong didn't oppress the weak, that evil and wickedness was banished. And Marduk himself basically is a parallel to the king. Now, we also hear in the prologue about Hammurabi's conquests, effectively. It's presented as him caring for temples of the gods in different cities, but it also conveys the extent of the territory he controlled, all the way from southeastern Syria right down to the Gulf and up into the Assyrian heartland in the northeast. And then it basically leads beautifully into the laws. It's written in the first person. Hammurabi's talking himself in this text. And it just says, you know, Marduk now instructed me to make sure that my people should thrive and there's justice in the land. And then it says, at that time, and then you move into Law 1.
0: So the prologue is essentially the god saying, this is the man and you should listen to what he's saying.
1: Absolutely. He has absolute 100% divine authority, and particularly as a king of justice.
0: Selina Wisnam, as well as Hammurabi, the gods are featured throughout the epilogue and the prologue. Can you tell us a bit about the Babylonian gods?
2: Well, there's a pantheon of gods that they worship, a little bit like in the Greek and Roman sense. Different gods are responsible for different things. There is a goddess of war, a sun god, who is the god of justice, here depicted on the stela. And importantly, there are city gods. So Marduk is the patron of the city of Babylon, and the power of Marduk really expresses the power of the city itself. And in the prologue, when they mention that the gods have chosen Marduk to be ruler of all peoples in the lands, that is a justification for all of Hammurabi's wars. It's legitimised by right there by saying that this is a divinely ordained thing. In the epilogue, the gods then are called upon for each of their functions to curse anyone who would erase Hammurabi's name, each according to their own special ability. So they are at the beginning and at the end encompassing everything.
0: I see. So that means that if people subsequently tried to adopt the code and call it their own, then they would be visited by the wrath of the gods.
2: Yes, had the Elamites filled in that erased inscription with their own, then they would have had Hammurabi's gods to contend with.
0: And what about the language of the code? I mean, what was literacy like at the time? How easy would it have been for people to read?
2: Well, the code says on it that let any wronged man who has a lawsuit come before my code and read it and see his case there, and let his mind be at rest, knowing that Hammurabi, king of justice, has it all in hand, as it were. But actually, not very many people would have been able to read this. First of all, as Fran mentioned, the signs are written in a very old-fashioned script, and they're also written at 90 degrees rotation. So you'd have to turn your head to look at it, which would be quite awkward, considering how tall it is also. So it's not really possible to read it all. But that said, the fact that there is so much text on this monument still makes a point. Because if you know Hammurabi is king of justice, and there would also have been a statue in front of the stela with him in that role probably as well, then you see how much text there is, you see how many laws there are, and that in itself tells you that justice is something that is really valued and emphasised here.
0: One thing that struck me when I saw it in the Louvre was

0: that you have Shamash, the god, and Hammurabi in prayer, but they seem to be on the same level. Was this Hammurabi trying to suggest that, you know, he was almost equal to the gods?
1: Yes, it's a very daring depiction, actually, because even when they're looking at each other eye to eye, but Hammurabi's gaze is slightly above that of Shamash, so he's actually even looking slightly down at the god. The god is seated, they're almost the same height, but Shamash is still a little bit higher, but to portray himself as almost the same size as a god is really quite something. And there's also nobody else there in the scene. Usually, kings would depict other supernatural beings around them. They might have an altar between them and the god, but there is absolutely nothing coming between Hammurabi and Shamash himself, which is a really remarkable way of showing that he's close to the gods.
0: Thanks very much, Selina. Well, let's go on, Martin, to the code itself after the prologue, the almost 300 laws ranging from domestic disputes, theft, adultery, murder, and how to manage your fields. Did this legal system function in practice in a way that we would recognise?
2: One of the big debates about the law code is the extent to which it was actually a law code that got followed in practice versus an abstract set of declarations and what the relation was between this written document and the practice of law. Now, on some points, it's our only source, but it is not the only source that we have for the study of ancient Mesopotamian law. So there are, in fact, contracts and legal documents issued by the parties in front of a judge. We have letters talking about it. There are some quite remarkable ones. There's one by a contemporary of Hammurabi that says, because he has thrown the young boy into the fire, you should throw him into the kiln. Ana utunim idia. So this is a king issuing a judgment on a topic whose background we don't know. Now, the whole system of law, discussions of it, you'll notice, often tend to be one source thick, as it were. So people make a point, and then they say, and here's the one piece of evidence we have for this point, and we're waiting for more evidence to emerge. But there were judges who weren't necessarily full-time judges. They could be governors or administrators. So you'd have a plaintiff who had a problem. You'd go before the judges who would decide whether to take it forward. Then the two sides would go and present their evidence and the judges would adjudicate. And ultimately, you could appeal to the king. There were all sorts of what to modern students look like cool refinements, but to the lives of these people could have been terrifying experiences, like the river ordeal. There was also the whole business of swearing an oath. Now, because Mesopotamia was a society in which gods were taken very seriously, it looks like swearing an oath was a very serious thing to do. And there's one document published by Edzard in 1976 where somebody actually refuses to swear an oath in front of the gods.
0: Can you just describe to us the river ordeal that you mentioned?
2: The river ordeal, well, if you go to Hammurabi Law 2 that talks about witchcraft, if someone accuses someone else of witchcraft, what do you do? It's very hard to prove or disprove. And so you go to the river and it says, Nar or Id Ishalli Amma, they shall go into the river. And then if the river Utebibashu clears him and Ishtalmam, he comes out healthily, then all is fine. But if the river either drowns him or says that he's guilty, then he'll be put to death. Now, what this means in practice is known to some extent from letters from the city of Mari. Mari was one of those kingdoms Hammurabi hoovered up. And very conveniently, his destruction of the royal palace fossilised the archives for all time. So now we can go and read all these thousands of letters about social history and everybody saying how awful Hammurabi is and he was an enemy. And there are several Mari letters that talk about the river ordeal, so it looks like maybe you had to carry a millstone to make the crossing more difficult. And there would have been witnesses, but it's better than medieval England.
0: So basically, if you survive, you're innocent.
2: It's better than medieval England, which was if you survived, you were guilty, like the whole business of ducking the poor ladies called witches. But in Mesopotamia, if you survive, you're more or less innocent, yes.
0: Right, despite the fact that you're having to swim with a millstone around your neck, which must have been pretty challenging. I'm interested in the number of laws I read about agriculture and about cultivators. Was this because, well, I presume for Hammurabi, successful agriculture was the economic basis of his power?
2: It's very interesting. The law code doesn't say everything that you'd expect a comprehensive law code to say. Legally minded friends tell me that even today in Britain, there isn't a law that says that murder is illegal. There are a load of judicial cases that take that for granted and make that into law, but there isn't actually an original statute that says that. So Hammurabi himself doesn't say that murder is illegal, but he implies it in various ways. And he goes and covers all the various parts of society, so adoption, inheritance, accidents, grievous bodily harm, and of course agriculture, which, as you say, was the mainstay of life in ancient Mesopotamia, apart from military conquest. And one thing I really like about the agricultural laws is that a lot of the things are kind of obvious. You know, okay, if a physician performs an operation on someone badly, then they'll be punished. Well, I get that. That's kind of obvious. But for example, supposing I rent a field from you, and then the weather god comes and blows away all my crop or all the seeds I've planted. Well, whose problem is that? And that's not so obvious. That's where the cultural construction of law comes in. And actually, in this particular case, the code says that the person who rented the field will bear the problem, not the owner. But these are the kind of things that people had to engage with.
0: Fran Reynolds, there's something striking about the way the laws are set out. They all begin with if, or most of them begin with if this happens, then this will be the consequence. Do we know why they follow that set pattern?
3: Well, it's an interesting phenomenon because it's a very common type of construction in Mesopotamia. So we find huge recordings, lists of omens, which are phrased in exactly the same way. You know, if Mars is red, there will be a war. All sorts of omens about the natural world, also medical omens. So in a sense, the interest here is in the connection between the event and then the consequence. So in a legal situation, you can see how, you know, if this offence takes place, this will be the punishment. But the idea is also that the gods are actually responsible for all these connections between cause and outcome. So when we think about the huge body of omen literature of Mesopotamia, which is vast, the idea is that anything that happens in the natural world or in human activity is actually a message from the gods. It's just a question of whether you can understand what the message is telling you or not. Now, of course, omens could be something that just happens. I mean, we can also say if a black cat crosses your path, you'll be lucky. You know, you haven't orchestrated the cat to be in position. It just happens naturally. But also, of course, you can deliberately generate an omen. So, for example, they practiced extrapolation, actually looking at the innards of sacrificed sheep, particularly the liver, and they could also incubate dreams. So either an omen could happen spontaneously or it could be generated. Now, particularly, they were interested in looking at the night sky. So by looking at heavenly bodies and what they were doing or were perceived to be doing, this was a rich source of information about the future. So, for example, if the moon went dark in the sign of the lion, which is our Leo, because most of the constellations we talk about are actually Babylonian in origin, if that happens, then a king will die and lions will go wild. So you can see there's a nice connection between the lion constellation and then the outcome of these lions being on the rampage.
0: Selina, who interpreted the omens?
1: Well, you had to be very highly trained to understand this. This is a very academic pursuit because you can have up to 10,000 possibilities just to understand the omens of a sacrificial animal alone, to understand what all these little signs on the liver are meaning. There are people who I like to call them sort of divine translators. As Fran said, these are messages from the gods that people are reading, and you have to understand the logic and the special codes that the gods are speaking in order to do that. So the kings would employ a lot of these diviners to help him make all kinds of decisions, whether to go to war, which advisors he should trust, and so on.
0: So was the reading of omens and the messages essentially an elite phenomenon, or was everyone, ordinary people, looking for omens every day as well?
1: It all depends on how much money you have, what options are available to you, right? So, I mean, sacrificing a sheep is something that costs quite a lot of money, but you can also sacrifice a pigeon or a dove if you have less money. If you can't afford a pigeon, then you can also just pour flour out and watch how the cracks appear in the piles of flour that are being made.
0: To get back to the laws themselves, we have perhaps one of the most famous one is an eye for an eye. I think they also have a separate law for teeth as well. Yeah. Does this principle of equivalence apply throughout the code, i.e. the punishment equals the crime or fits the crime each time?
1: It often appears, but not always, and not always in the way that we would expect. So, yes, if a man blinds the eye of another man, then he himself will be blinded. But that only applies if they are both of the upper class. If a man blinds the eye of an ordinary man, an upper-class man blinding the eye of an ordinary man, then he has to pay a fine. And if he blinds the eye of a slave, then he has to pay an amount of money which equates to half the slave's value. So it entirely depends on the status of the people involved. In the case of crimes which result in some kind of financial loss, it often is pay up for the damage. So if you cut down your neighbour's date palm, then you have to pay to make up for it. But there are also lots of deterrents involved. So, for example, if you steal an ox from an ordinary person, you have to pay 10 times its value to deter people from doing that. But if you steal from the palace, you have to pay 30 times its value. If you can't afford to pay the fine at all, then you're killed. And if you steal anything at all from a temple, you're also killed, because stealing from the gods is the worst thing of all. So there are quite a few punishments in the code which are very harsh. Death is prescribed quite a lot of times for things like, well, burglary, sheltering criminals, helping slaves escape, adultery, rape, all kinds of things. So there are different ways that these equivalences play out depending on the scenario.
0: Fran, Selina mentioned the different strata of society. What does the code tell us about social stratification in Hammurabi's time?
3: No, well, Selina's absolutely right. And you can see this clear gradation depending on the social status of either the person who commits the offence or the person who is the victim of the crime. So there are three main categories. There's the Akkadian word awilum, which is just the normal word for a man, but also means a free citizen. And they're basically the highest status group. Then the second category is the mushkenum, that she means someone who bows down. And they're a type of retainer. They used to be attached more to the palace, but in the old Babylonian period, there was increasing privatisation. So often these people were actually working for a private middleman or businessman.
0: And were they effectively slaves?
3: No, they weren't. You know, they had certain rights and they would keep a percentage, for example, of the crops that they were growing. But then the rest would have to be surrendered, or they would have in the old model to do duty for the king, such as military service or perhaps canal dredging. And then, I'm afraid, at the bottom of the pile, as mentioned, was indeed the slave, Wadam the male slave, Amtam the female one. And legally speaking, a slave couldn't be held liable. So in principle, if a slave committed the crime, it was the owner of the slave who had liability.
0: And in our time, we'll be continuing our conversation about the Code of Hammurabi in just a moment.
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5: I'm Amanda Dlamini. I'm the former captain of the South African national team. I scored penalties in shootouts,
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4: Agony and Ecstasy, a History of Penalty Shootouts. 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
0: On this episode of In Our Time from the BBC World Service, we're discussing a set of laws handed down over 4,000 years ago, the Code of Hammurabi. My guests will be telling us how an infamous Mesopotamian river ordeal was used to make legal decisions, and why the Babylonian king Hammurabi is such an important figure in modern law today. That's coming up in 2 minutes on In Our Time.
8: BBC News with Fiona MacDonald. The US Vice President J.D. Vance is heading to Switzerland for talks with Iranian officials on implementing the US-Iran interim peace deal. He said they would focus on issues including Lebanon and ending Iran's nuclear program. Iranian negotiators have already arrived in Switzerland. Health officials in Gaza say at least 10 Palestinians have been killed by different Israeli attacks. Al Jazeera News Network said one of its journalists, Ahmed Wishah, was killed in an airstrike targeting a house in a refugee camp in central Gaza. The UN Security Council has expressed alarm over what it called the imminent risk of mass atrocities in Sudan, as the paramilitary rapid support forces continue to encircle the southern city of El Obeid. The Security Council called on the RSF to immediately halt its assault. Ukraine's President Zelensky says he's returned Poland's highest honour, but remains open to what he called meaningful formats of engagement. His Polish counterpart, Karol Nawrocki, stripped Mr. Zelensky of the medal for naming a military unit in honour of the Ukrainian insurgent army, whom Poland accuses of carrying out massacres during the Second World War. King Charles is to become Britain's first monarch to publish his personal tax bill. Buckingham Palace said this forms part of a drive for greater transparency. Counter-terrorism police in Scotland are investigating a series of suspected anti-Muslim attacks in the capital, Edinburgh, which left 5 men injured. Police say a 36-year-old Scottish man's been arrested. The French authorities have issued a red alert across more than a third of the country on Sunday as much of Europe copes with an intense heat wave. And at the Football World Cup, Ecuador and Curaçao have ended with a goalless draw. BBC News.
0: Welcome back to In Our Time from the BBC World Service. I'm Misha Glennie and we're discussing the Code of Hammurabi, an ancient code of laws handed down by the Babylonian king Hammurabi. This collection of just under 300 laws was carved into a tall slab of basalt rock using an ancient writing system called cuneiform. That was almost 4,000 years ago, but Hammurabi and his law code are still celebrated today. The word for people who study ancient Mesopotamia is Assyriologists, and I'm joined by three Assyriologists and historians, Francis Reynolds, Selina Wisnam, and Martin Worthington. Martin, we've just been discussing what the Code of Hammurabi might tell us about ancient Babylonian society and how legal punishments could depend on your social status. But I noticed the Code also anticipates that there could be problems with the judges who were enforcing these laws. Planning what to do about corrupt judges, that couldn't have been too reassuring for ordinary Babylonians, could it?
2: I think anybody from the legal profession who hears what I'm about to say will have a fit. But ultimately, any system of law, if described in sufficiently abstract terms, is more or less the same, right? Because you have to have the system of rules that people more or less agree on. You have to have a way of making sure that people more or less know what they are. You have to have someone who decides whether the rules are respected, and then you have to have a way of enforcing it. But then, if you're really clever, you also have to have a safeguard built in so that the enforcement works. And Hammurabi recognises that judges could be corrupt or, you know, subject to all sorts of influences, and so he anticipates this and says that if a judgment issues a crooked verdict, then ushet bushu, they shall literally cause him to rise from his seat, and he shall not sit again with the judges in judgment. So he's banished and he has to pay, I think, 12-fold the amount at issue. But, you know, Hammurabi's code is a very fascinating source because it mixes the obvious and the non-obvious. So the judges, you know, that sort of makes sense. But there are all sorts of things built into it where it gets less obvious. So, for example, as my colleagues pointed out, if a person from the upper class destroys the eye of a person from the upper class, their own eye is destroyed. But if take someone from a quote-unquote lower class, then they give money. Now, how do you interpret this? One way of interpreting is, oh, well, the lower class is worth less, and so, you know, keep the eye safe, just dish out the cash. But if you flip it around and you think of it from the point of view of the poorer person in the lower class, they might say, well, actually, what is it to me if you lose your eye? Give me some dosh, and then I can actually improve the quality of my life. So it can be quite hard to work out what's going on and whose point of view these things are crafted for. So the judges are a nice example where that doesn't apply, and we can be sure of exactly what's going on.
0: When you break into your beautiful Babylonian, as you have done one or two times so far, are you speaking Akkadian or Babylonian, or what is the relationship between the two?
2: Akkadian is today, I mean, the history of the nomenclature is very complicated. There was a time when people used Akkadian for what we now call Sumerian, but today Akkadian is Babylonian plus Assyrian plus Eblaite. So Babylonian and Assyrian would be two varieties of Akkadian.
0: Fran, we've talked a little bit about witchcraft. Women don't come up in the code very often, but they do have some rather surprising appearances. Can you tell us about that?
3: Yes, so there is also the ambiguity, of course, with this term, awilam, whether the free citizen is including both men and women. People are still debating exactly what awilam means. But some of the laws definitely concern women. So, for example, there's a law about a woman innkeeper, and if she basically has criminals conspiring in the inn and she doesn't take them off to the palace to be held to account, then, unfortunately, the usual verdict in these laws, she will be put to death.
0: She's put to death?
3: She's put to
0: death. For not dobbing somebody in?
3: For not turning them in. So, you know, and to put this in context, many of the laws end with the word idark, he or she will be put to death. But it's interesting as well that women traditionally did run inns. So this was seen as a sort of extension of the domestic sphere of the kitchen, of cooking and providing food and drink for a family. In Gilgamesh, there's even a goddess who runs the inn at the edge of the world. We also do have laws concerning marriage and dowries, divorce, also laws about sexual crimes. Obviously, many of the laws in this area concern women. Some of the laws we can see as perhaps a little bit more favourable towards women, some of them not. You know, it's a mixed bag. And of course, we're always reading them through the lens of our own time and culture. But for example, if a man marries a wife and she then develops a disease called lachbom, we know it's a skin disease, we don't know what. But in that case, he's allowed to marry again, but he must provide for that wife and provide her with housing and the means to survive for the rest of her life.
0: Selina, is the code really a sort of set of laws that were designed to be followed quite rigidly, or is it more like a projection and assertion of Hammurabi's power?
1: Well, they are never cited as a precedent. Judges do not refer to them when they're justifying any of their decisions. So it's actually quite a mystery. What were they actually for? Some people say, is it all just propaganda? I think not, because we have Hammurabi's letters and he does seem to follow some of the principles in the code, at least. There's one example where somebody has written to him saying that their merchant who has ransomed a soldier that they found abroad, brought him home, but now who's going to pay the ransom money? And Hammurabi says temple should pay for it. And that's exactly what is stipulated in one of his laws. So some people have argued maybe this is a collection of judgments or his personal opinions. Maybe it's a bit like English case law in some senses, that this is a collection of examples, the spirit of the law rather than the letter of the law. These are not universal principles which are going to be followed in every case. But actually, reality is very complex. And this could be more Hammurabi's vision of what a just society should look like. And it's interesting to note that the code would have stood in the courtyard of the temple of Shamash, god of justice, and that's where the judges meet. So when the judges are deciding the cases, they will see Hammurabi's stela there. It's there as a reminder, a bit like having a portrait of the king or queen up on the wall in some official capacity, and be reminded that, you know, this is the general sense of how justice should be conducted. But when it comes to details of individual cases, things can be different.
0: And when he started to expand his territory militarily, is there evidence that, you know, when he took a city or a town, that he would impose the code on the newly conquered territory?
2: We actually have almost the opposite. There is a letter where I think it's in, ABB 9, where he tells the person he's writing to adjudicate the case according to the law Sha'inanna ina Emutbalum, which now applies in the city of Emutbalum, implying A, that it's specific from one city to another, but potentially B, that now it might be like this, but later on I'm going to change it. So these sources, you know, when you really drill down and try and extract information from them, they can often end up being very treacherous.
0: Well, it's interesting because you've all three given us extraordinary detail about ordinary life, everyday life in Hammurabi's time. Where are you getting the evidence for that? What are the sources for those quotidian experiences?
2: Thank you. And these are some of the things that I should have said at the start about Mesopotamia. You see, people have this idea that the further back you go in the past, the less evidence there is. So the story goes, we know everything about the Second World War. We know a lot about Julius Caesar. And before that, there were the Egyptians and friends who we don't know very much about. But that isn't true. So for Mesopotamia, there are hundreds of thousands of cuneiform tablets. They illustrate the most varied aspects of their writing. Now, you have to read between the lines. Mesopotamians had the intention of not committing very much to writing. So actually, one of the questions to ask about...
0: Had the intention, they didn't want to.
2: Well, what I mean is that most things in Mesopotamia were left unwritten. So how to build a wall, unwritten. Most recipes, unwritten. Most information, unwritten. So one of the questions about Hammurabi is, why is it one of the few things that actually got written down, this law code? But when you take all the things you did write and you read between the lines, then the amount of information becomes incredible. So we actually know the names of Hammurabi's major administrators. For example, in the city of Sippar, we can reconstruct archives. And all over the world today, there are people who are doing this for a living and making new discoveries. It's fascinating.
0: So cuneiform then goes into disrepair. I mean, it disappears at some point. When is it rediscovered, and how do people start interpreting it?
3: Well, basically, it becomes an unreadable and forgotten language for a long time. So cuneiform inscriptions can even be visible on the surface of the sites in Iraq, so like smashed up bricks that had inscriptions of kings. But certainly some of the earlier travellers in the area would argue that these were purely decorative. You know, they weren't even thinking of this as a way of recording language. So really, the great age of decipherment is in the 19th century. So this is finally when these inscriptions get their voice back and people start to decipher. Now, admittedly, the sort of material that they're first using to decipher Akkadian and cuneiform is not material like our stele that we're talking about today. It tends to be much later, from the first millennium. But this is really the time when, you know, these voices from the past become heard again. And as Martin has said, you know, the written record from ancient Mesopotamia is absolutely unparalleled with any other civilization or culture in antiquity. It's extraordinary, the amount of material that we have.
0: How many people were living in Babylonia at the time? Do we know?
2: I think we don't, because there are really only three ways to access that kind of information. One is a census. One is working out how many people the land could support, and one is looking at physical remains of buildings and working out how many people could live there. The censuses we don't have. The buildings we haven't all dug up, and if we had, we wouldn't know how many people live there per room anyway. And how many people the land can support is a very difficult question. So I think we have to pass on that particular one.
9: I don't think Celine or I can jump in there.
0: You did mention those letters, those documentation from Mari. I mean, that sounds like an extraordinary find.
2: Oh, it crops up in an Agatha Christie novel. I think there's a passage where one of the archaeologists wanders down the street, quote-unquote, allowing his mind to dwell pleasantly on certain aspects of the Mari letters. And Agatha Christie was married to a Mesopotamian archaeologist. She may have been thinking of the letter where someone reported to the king of Mari, Hammurabi's sometime enemy, that a prophet had turned up at the city gate and devoured a raw lamb in front of the assembled elders to make the point, as Fran was explaining earlier, the ominous sign carrying an impact in the real world, because he was saying there will be a devouring that happens, and so he kind of illustrated this by devouring the live lamb. The Mari letters are fantastic.
1: I like one that talks about the river ordeal and attests that this is something that really, really happened. People were sent to the river. There's one story where 8 people were charged with going into the river over a dispute over some property. One old man, he swims across, he makes it out alive. Then a woman goes in and she drowns. And then the others, they just all hold up their hands at that point and say, we admit it, the land is not ours, we relinquish all claim, because they don't want the other women to die. People really died when they went to the River Ordeal.
0: So the River Ordeal, I notice, is written in English with a capital O. Is that because, was the Euphrates suddenly called the River Ordeal when witchcraft was around, or why is that?
1: Well, it's referred to as the Divine River in the cuneiform sources.
3: Exactly. So it actually has a marker in front of the word for river that signals a god. So a sign that was originally a star, which is a marker of divinity. So, you know, the river ordeal was used in all sorts of different cases. So also, for example, in the law code, it's a collection of laws, it's used for a case of adultery. When you can't actually resolve the question of innocence or guilt with the evidence available to human judges, then you turn it over to the divine river god, who is going to make the decision.
0: God, tough call if it comes your way. Selina, what about Hammurabi himself? Did he abide by his laws? Was he a just king?
1: I think he did follow the principles that he sets out in his code. These letters show that he gets really involved with individual cases, and he gets involved with small details. Sometimes people accuse him of micromanaging, but you can also see that as really caring and attention to detail. Somebody writes to him, for example, saying that their son had disappeared 8 years ago. They've been making offerings to him as if he were dead, and suddenly they find out that actually he was kidnapped and is a slave in somebody else's house. But he can't get him back. Every time he goes, they keep moving his location, so it's impossible. He writes to the king about this, and the king sends people. He sends soldiers to go and get him back. So really, ordinary people could come to him when they had a problem, and he would look into it.
0: There seems to be a bit of a divide here about whether the laws actually were laws, because on the one hand, you're saying that they were ignored a lot of the time and they weren't implemented. On the other hand, we have this evidence of these cases being brought successfully.
1: He cares about justice. I think that's the overriding principle. And the laws can't cover every example, but I mean, one of my favourite contradictions, which is another one of these great paradoxes, right? There is a law that says if somebody accepts something for safekeeping with no witnesses or no documents, then that man is a thief. He will be killed. But later on in the law code, there is a law that says if somebody gives something to somebody for safekeeping with no witnesses and no documents, then he has no basis for a claim to get it back. Nothing about killing anybody involved there is clearly not a universal principle that is applied strictly in every case. So why is there a contradiction? And I think if you look at the context in which these laws appear, it's quite interesting, because the first one is in a series of provisions which is all about misconduct of justice, making sure judges do not go back on their word, consequences of theft. And the other one is in a sequence of cases about what happens if you deposit something in somebody else's granary and then it goes missing for some reason. If somebody is siphoning it off, then they will be punished. But what is common to both of those cases is that it's about establishing proper evidence. And one is a worst case scenario from the point of view of somebody who accepts this property for safekeeping, and one from the point of view of the person who's giving it. In both cases, you have to have documents and witnesses. And that is the underlying principle that these laws are illustrating.
0: Martin, in the 19th century, there was this surge of interest in Mesopotamia, even before the stela was discovered. What accounts for that fascination for Mesopotamia in the Victorian period?
2: If I had to choose two words, I'd probably say empire and the Bible. So the French dug wonderful stuff up, and so the Brits said, we want it too. So Austin Henry Layard, an adventurer, goes off. Stratford Canning, ambassador in Constantinople, gives him money. So on the one hand, this is a way of a colonial power, you know, digging stuff out of the ground. But also, it's a connection to hoary antiquity. This is a time when geology is being discovered. So now the deep history of the world is coming to human awareness. Darwin's talking about evolution. So maybe the world isn't as old as the Bible says it is. On the other hand, the clay tablets are also telling us the story of Noah. So does this prove that the Bible is a collection of Mesopotamian fairy tales? Or is it independent vindication of the biblical account? So to Victorians, Mesopotamia, and also there's the whole nationalist dimension to the decipherment, as Fran said. The decipherment was actually done by a very clever Irishman, Edward Hincks, but then the credit went to a British Major General. And so for 100 years, the history books all said, British Major General deciphers cuneiform. And Gilbert and Sullivan in the Pirates of Penzance glorify his ability to write shopping lists in Babylonic cuneiform. But I think that was sustained at the time by factors which may be of less interest to us. But in the meantime, other things have taken over. I mean, the Code of Hammurabi is part of a larger textual universe in Mesopotamia. So there are law codes before Hammurabi. It's not the earliest law code. And then there was a tradition of commentary. So there are tablets that have extracts with headings, which is a very human thing to do. As Selina explained, sometimes a group of laws seem to fall into a sort of thematic
0: category.
2: And people actually go and write the headings in, just like us. But then going back to the river ordeal, there's a very late commentary, a fragment of clay, maybe 3 centimetres wide, which is a commentary on the Law Code of Hammurabi, and it says that the god of the river ordeal is the god Ea, the god of freshwater. And so there's always wheels and interpretations within interpretations. And part of the fascination of Assyriology today is our ability to unpack these things and bring them back to life and make them speak.
0: Fran, we're getting towards the end, but tell us what happens to Hammurabi's kingdom after he dies.
3: We can see a really marked trajectory because, in a sense, the reign of Hammurabi marks the peak of power of this first dynasty of Babylon. You know, he conquers this huge area of territory, as we heard about in the prologue. He's an extremely able king. After his death, there are five successors, and the dynasty does continue for about another 155 years. But basically, there's sort of step downwards in terms of decline. So I think, in a sense, even during his reign, there was a weakness in the system with all this privatisation, outsourcing. There was a move towards more of a gig economy. There was a real problem with debt burden. That was not a healthy aspect of society. Then after his death, we find that his son and successor is actually struggling with rebellions in the south of Babylonia. So there's political unrest in the south. There's a very powerful kingdom of Sealand, about which we now know more, thanks to some relatively recent texts. And we find as well that the south then is largely abandoned. So there's this extraordinary shift of people from the traditional cities in the south up into northern Babylonia. So really famous, prestigious Mesopotamian cities like Nippur and Ur are basically abandoned.
0: And we see references, Selina, to the Code of Hammurabi for the next 1,000 years or so, as I understand. But more recently, there's this other part of his legacy. He's memorialised in the US Capitol and in the International Court of Justice. Why is he seen as such an important figure in modern law?
1: There are many similarities between the laws of Hammurabi and the laws in the Bible. And so this puts Hammurabi in the line of tradition of a culture that people are already familiar with, which is Moses as a great lawgiver. So in that sense, he slots quite neatly into one of these stories of the development of law worldwide. So that's why I think he became very well known when he was first discovered and why it meant a lot to people today.
0: Well, that's all I wanted to ask. What would you like to add?
3: Well, something I think is very interesting in terms of the use of the laws is that they're very commonly the first text that students read when they're learning Akkadian. So students studying Akkadian all over the world, often the first thing they will read is Law 1. Shomer Oilam Oilam, Nerta Medina, if a man accuses another man of murder. So this is another afterlife of Hammurabi. It's actually is a text which is used today for teaching.
0: Just while we're talking about the language, how do you reconstruct a language which disappears for millennia and then reappears in cuneiform? How do you know how it's pronounced? Well, you know, what's an A, what's a W, what's an L?
2: So the short answer is that Babylonian and Assyrian are related to Hebrew and Arabic.
0: And so they're Semitic languages.
2: They're Semitic languages, and the sounds of Semitic languages tend to be a lot more stable than those of Indo-European ones. Then we have transcriptions into Hebrew and Greek letters occasionally, and patterns of spelling. If you look how this sound is spelt under these conditions and spelt under those conditions, you can work out if it's a h or a glottal stop or a w or a m. Do you know, I think it's... When I look at the stele, I always think it looks to me like an admonishing finger. And I don't know if that's a coincidence, because actually in Babylonian culture, to stretch out the finger is something not very good. So maybe that's not something Hammurabi would have wanted to do. So maybe it's just a complete coincidence. What else? Well, when Fran and I were fortunate enough to talk on this programme about Gilgamesh, I actually ran into someone who said he listened to the show and really enjoyed the show. So he went and read Gilgamesh and got a massive headache and sort of ran away crying. And I thought, well, maybe something that we should have built into the show at the time was to explain that these were compositions meant for intensive readers who would read the same thing over and over again and appreciate all sorts of subtleties that the first-time reader, just ploughing through it once, doesn't really pick up on. So maybe we should have prepared someone. So with Hammurabi, there's a similar point, which is... aspects of it seem to be self-explanatory, but there are so many problems and questions nestling among the folds of it that you really want to read it with a commentary or with a seriological guidance to make it safe.
0: Selina, what about you? What would you have liked to have added?
1: I've got two short things, if I may.
0: You may.
1: So the first law, I think, is actually quite important. If a man accuses another man of murder but cannot prove it, that man will be killed. That is a very radical departure from how other law codes previously were stating things. Before, it's if a man commits murder, he will be killed. Okay, fine. But Hammurabi is really stating, do not go around making false accusations that you cannot prove unless you are very, very sure. So right from the beginning, he's making a strong statement about a commitment to justice, which is different from what has gone before.
0: And your second point?
1: And my second point is one of my favourite underrated laws is one that stipulates how much people pay for medical treatment. And ordinary people pay half the amount that the elite pay for their medical treatment.
0: Well, that sounds quite...
1: Isn't that nice?
0: Yes, it is.
2: Can I slip in one more thing?
0: Yes.
2: So in 1898, Bruno Meissner wrote a paper with the dribs and drabs of tablets that we now know to be copies of Hammurabi in the British Museum, saying, oh, you know, we've got all these laws, presumably there was some kind of code. Well, they seem to be very old, the spelling is old. It's the kind of thing that famous king of hoary days, Hammurabi, might have written. And then 3 years later, they find the stele of Hammurabi with law code. It must have been too good to be true.
0: That's fantastic. Fran, one thing, of course, that, well, we mentioned it, but only alluded to it, really, is these stories, which we know from the Bible, are, if not identical, then very similar to the stories from Mesopotamia. When that came out, did people begin to say, well, maybe the Bible's just pinched everything from the Mesopotamians?
3: Well, in a sense, of course, when these sorts of compositions are being read in the 19th century, it presented an enormous intellectual and spiritual challenge to basically discover that on tablets that were much older than any of the biblical sources, you, for example, had an account of the flood. The flood story in the Gilgamesh epic, it's not identical to the story of Noah, but there are enough points of similarity, including the release of birds, that I think it's clear that you're dealing with another version of the same thing. So, you know, in a way, the people who were initially working on this material, they ended up being really in the front line of intellectual debate of the day. This wasn't just sort of dusty scholars tucked away in their offices and nobody else was interested. This was kind of hot news. You know, you're getting coverage in the Illustrated London News.
0: Exactly. Presumably, yes.
3: You know, it's quite galvanised society at the time. Quite shocking, really.
2: Should we mention Babel und Bibel?
1: Go for it.
0: Mention.
2: Oh, so I think it was in the 1920s, there's a very, very brilliant mind in Assyriology, Friedrich Delitzsch. I mean, you have to understand that, you know, in German academia at the time, these people were rock stars. So Friedrich Delitzsch actually gave a series of lectures called Babel und Bibel, Babel and the Bible, which was attended by Kaiser Wilhelm II. Which, in the context of anti-Semitism in the day, basically said that Hebrew culture is nothing but stolen from Babylon, etc., etc. And actually the Kaiser distanced himself and didn't attend the third lecture. So that was a very ugly chapter in the story.
0: What, the Kaiser distanced himself because it was too anti-Semitic, by implication?
2: So actually, I don't know if the Kaiser was offended by the anti-Semitism as such, but of course, in the context of the day when people are very appreciative of the Hebrew Bible in context of Christianity, I don't think the Kaiser appreciated the attack on the Hebrew Bible qua foundation of Christianity.
0: Thank you to Francis Reynolds, Selina Wisnam and Martin Worthington. And thank you for listening to In Our Time from the BBC World Service. 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
11: Hello, I'm John Simpson. 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
12: On From Our Own Correspondent after the news, was this summit a win for the G7?
13: There was a hushed silence as Mr. Trump walked in. He broke it by saying, "I'm the boss," which was met with an awkward laugh. Perhaps he was joking, but there is also a geopolitical truth to it.
12: Also, we're in a frontline hospital ward in the Democratic Republic of Congo as doctors try to contain the Ebola outbreak there.
14: we heard reports that a child who had tested positive for Ebola and their mother were forcefully removed by armed men from a hospital in the town.
12: Plus, what's behind such an evenly divided electorate in Peru? And football fans in Ghana are preparing for their World Cup clash with one of the tournament's favourites, England.
15: In Ghana, football is not just a game. It's who we are.
12: All that on From Our Own Correspondent with me, Pascal Harter, after this bulletin of BBC World News.
8: BBC News with Fiona MacDonald. The US Vice President J.D. Vance is heading to Switzerland for talks with Iranian officials on implementing the US-Iran interim peace deal. He said they would focus on issues including Lebanon and ending Iran's nuclear programme. Iranian negotiators have already arrived in Switzerland. Tehran earlier said it had again closed the Strait of Hormuz in response to Israel's continued strikes on southern Lebanon. J.D. Vance insists that the original goals when the US attacked Iran can be achieved, as our correspondent in Washington, Thomas Morgan, explains.
16: He is maintaining that these discussions will be focusing on two things. It'll be focused on the nuclear situation in Iran, which is the whole reason behind why the US went into this conflict with Iran. They wanted to curb the amount of enriched uranium Iran had to make sure they couldn't produce any nuclear weapons. So the discussions now will be around decreasing the nuclear stockpile that Iran have. And it will also be centred, J.D. Vance says, around the Lebanon-Israel situation.
8: The United Nations Security Council has expressed alarm over what it called the imminent risk of mass atrocities in Sudan, as the paramilitary rapid support forces continue to encircle the southern city of El Obeid. In a statement, the council called for the RSF to immediately halt its assault. Ukraine's President Zelensky says he's returned Poland's highest honour but remains open to what he called meaningful formats of engagement. His Polish counterpart, Karol Nawrocki, said he was stripping Mr. Zelensky of the medal for naming a military unit in honour of the Ukrainian insurgent army. Many in Ukraine regard the UPA as heroes who fought for independence, but Poland accuses it of carrying out massacres against Poles during the Second World War. King Charles is to become Britain's first monarch to publish his personal tax bill. Buckingham Palace said the details will be released next week as part of the annual royal financial accounts. Helena Wilkinson has the details.
17: We know that the decision for these to be shared was made by the King personally, and he had done so as well when he was the Prince of Wales. It all comes, of course, as well after more calls for more openness and transparency over the royal finances following the scandals involving Andrew Mountbatten Windsor. The bill will cover the tax year ending April 2025, and there is a commitment to release the tax bill annually. It'll include earnings from the King's private estates like Sandringham and Balmoral.
8: A court in Madrid has ordered the wife of Spain's socialist Prime Minister, Pedro Sánchez, to stand trial for corruption and has barred her from leaving the country. Begoña Gómez denies any wrongdoing. BBC News. The authorities in Colombia have tightened security and implemented a ban on alcohol sales ahead of Sunday's second round presidential vote. The campaign period had been one of the most polarised in recent memory. President Gustavo Petro is not standing, but his record on security and the increasing gang violence during his four-year term has been the main issue for voters. Five men have been injured in the Scottish city of Edinburgh in a series of suspected anti-Muslim attacks. Police say a 36-year-old Scottish man has been arrested and charged. The first of the alleged attacks took place on Friday close to a mosque. Video footage posted online showed a bare-chested man roaming the streets and holding a large weapon. The French authorities have issued a red alert across more than a third of the country on Sunday as much of Europe copes with an intense heat wave. Climatologists are forecasting temperatures reaching 41 degrees in some areas, including Paris. Claire Payan says she's not looking forward to the excessive heat.
18: Honestly, it's unbearable. It's unbearable. I live in a small apartment. I keep the blinds closed and the curtains shut. I have to turn on the light at 10 in the morning because it gets really dark. I can work from home, so that's great.
8: Alcohol consumption has been banned during the annual Fête de la Musique festivities taking place across France on Sunday. Dozens of trains and school classes have been cancelled this week. At the Football World Cup, a goal with just 2 minutes of stoppage time to spare enabled four-time champions Germany to inch past Ivory Coast by 2-1. Ecuador and Curaçao have ended with a goalless draw in their Group E match in Kansas City, and the Netherlands have thrashed Sweden 5-1 in Houston to move to the top of Group F. BBC News.
12: Hello, you're listening to From Our Own Correspondent here on the BBC World Service. I'm Pascal Harter. Welcome to the programme, recorded on Friday, the 19th of June. Coming up, aid agencies in the Democratic Republic of Congo have warned that the Ebola outbreak is now out of control. In Peru, what happens when a polarised electorate is united in its desire for stability? And with the World Cup in full swing, we go to Ghana, where football is so much more than a game. But first, we take you to France, where they've been putting away the chairs and the caterers packing up after the lavish spread put on for the leaders from seven of the world's most powerful countries. For the host, French President Emmanuel Macron, the event looks like a win. First, Donald Trump stayed for the whole thing. Also, the US signed a joint statement pledging unwavering support for Kyiv in the war against Moscow. And a deal was struck between the US and Iran. But how secure are these gains? Once he left, Donald Trump said he would, quote, go right back to dropping bombs right smack in the middle of their head if Iranians did not behave. James Waterhouse was in Evian-les-Bains.
13: International summits take organisation. And this year's G7 gathering was no exception. It first became apparent as we glided through the French countryside on the train from Paris to the French Alps. As a brief sidebar, I've become quite fond of French trains. The chairs are comfy, the air conditioning and Wi-Fi actually work, and the onboard café often rustles up a decent croque-monsieur. Lunch choices aside, I browse the PDF documents sent to us journalists by this year's G7 host, France. At the top was an address by the soon-to-be-outgoing President Macron, who is evidently in legacy mode. With frequent references to convergence, Mr. Macron is seeking to unite Europe. The official agenda included meetings on economic inequality, cancer treatment, artificial intelligence, and online safety for children. The G7 would start, however, with war. Two of them, Russia's invasion of Ukraine and the US-Israeli conflict with Iran. They would be discussed in two different conferences, and any meaningful outcomes again hinged on one guest, Donald Trump. Preparations for the summit went far beyond the online brochure. More than 16,000 police had been deployed. As we waited for a special connecting train 25 miles from the venue, every passenger's ID was checked and luggage searched. A security zone was established where only those with accreditation could roam. On a map, it looked like a small Mediterranean island. It was hypothesised by some observers that this G7 would be defined by the middle powers, the likes of Canada, France, Germany, the UK, and how they would unite against an upended world order and economic coercion by the White House. The framework was there. The scene was set. Was this the moment America's allies said, no more pushing us around? Before the summit even started, it was obvious this was not to be that moment. Donald Trump announced what he called a memorandum of understanding with Iran to end the war he had started with Israel 4 months ago. There wasn't much other detail, other than, at that point at least, it was to be officially signed in Switzerland at the end of the week. The rest of the G7, who had spent the build-up denying it was more of a G6 plus one, suddenly had to shift their focus to try and understand what Iran was willing to give up in relation to its nuclear ambitions and what concessions were being offered in return. The US president was often late to meetings. In one, he left most of the other leaders to make small talk for 20 minutes. In another, there was a hushed silence as Mr. Trump walked in. He broke it by saying, "I'm the boss," which was met with an awkward laugh. Perhaps he was joking, but there is also a geopolitical truth to it. If indeed the war in Iran was over, the other members also had hopes of trying to convince Donald Trump to change his strategy on Ukraine and get tougher with Moscow and force it to negotiate. I've spent the last couple of years watching Volodymyr Zelensky, with the encouragement of his European friends, try to nurture some kind of working relationship with the US president. Whilst he did secure an informal chat, he never got the official bilateral format he and his team wanted from the White House. Nevertheless, a joint statement, which therefore included the US, reaffirmed the G7's support for Ukraine and an alleged agreement to produce more ammunition for Kyiv. But I've never heard Donald Trump actually utter those words himself. The more optimistic parts of the media called this an American shift in tone on Ukraine. Maybe it will prove to be, but the rest of the political airtime in Evian was consumed by the war with Iran. The so-called memorandum was suddenly confirmed by Washington, and in it were several American concessions, like complete sanctions relief on oil and a recovery pot for Iran worth $300 billion. The final day of the summit was one where the media struggled to keep up with the rapid pace of announcements. I'm a

0: spending from Western middle powers, again spending a G7 trying to charm the US president and indulge his agenda, while occasionally dispensing with their own.
1: James Waterhouse. Next, to the Democratic Republic of Congo, where there are now more than 800 confirmed cases of Ebola. But infections have spread across the border to Uganda, and it's likely that that number does not reflect the true scale of the epidemic. The head of Africa's Centers for Disease Control and Prevention has warned that this could become the worst outbreak of the deadly disease ever. In Ituri province, the epicenter of the outbreak, makeshift health facilities have been attacked by a community frustrated with the grief and suspicious of the international teams that have descended on their land, saying they've come to help. Anne Soy has been to a hospital in Ituri.
2: The streets of Bunia, the capital of Ituri, in the northeast of the Democratic Republic of Congo, are crowded and busy during the day. If you landed here without knowing it was at the heart of one of the largest outbreaks of Ebola ever, you wouldn't be able to tell from driving around. Hundreds of motorbikes buzz around, carrying several people, three and four at a time. The market is noisy, with traders calling out to customers. The schools are open. And even churches are full on Sundays, with mass held multiple times to serve the big population of the city. It's only when you speak to people that you begin to get a sense of the gravity of the devastation Ebola is causing. I buried my father yesterday, Joel Makumbu, a man who appears to be in his 30s, tells me. And I have come back to say goodbye to my mother today. I find him filling his mother's grave with soil at the Bunia Cemetery. Joel says it's the sixth time he's buried a family member in recent weeks. He's also lost three sisters and a brother-in-law, and several other relatives are in hospital. Ebola is real. I have seen it in my family, he stresses in our short conversation. It's a message he appears desperate to get out to a community where some are still in denial and rumors abound. On some occasions, they've fueled tension and even attacks on healthcare workers and treatment facilities. Shortly after the outbreak was officially declared last month, two Ebola treatment centers were set on fire. In Rompara, a 15-minute drive outside Bunia, relatives of a local footballer demanded to take his body away for burial. They could not understand why medics were asking them to wait for safe burial teams, Red Cross volunteers who have been trained to handle the highly infectious bodies. A month on, I visited the hospital. Things are calmer now. Several new wards have been built for patients, and more construction is ongoing in the hospital's grounds. The wards are made of wood, painted cream and blue, with iron sheet roofs. Inside, they are lined with plastic. It's where I meet Mirelle Gahindo, herself a medic and a mother. Her 11-month-old baby developed symptoms of Ebola 3 weeks ago. After receiving treatment for their symptoms, both Mirelle and the baby were feeling much better. But there's no medicine for this particular strain of Ebola, and vaccines are still being developed. I can't wait to leave this place and return to my family, Mirelle tells me, looking strong and defiant. We speak through a glass screen facing a corridor, the designated green zone. That's where visitors can access without the risk of being infected. The ward's door, on the other side, leads to open secured spaces that are part of the red zone, which only patients and medics donning full protective equipment are allowed to access. I have covered 5 outbreaks of Ebola now, in West Africa, Uganda, and the DRC. The glass screens I saw in Bunia are a simple yet significant improvement. Families can now safely visit their loved ones. The patients are humanized, and it helps build the trust of the community in these emergency facilities. A 2-hour drive away in Mongwalu, the other epicenter, I witness a group of medics celebrating the recovery of a patient, only the second in this remote mining town. The doctors tell me that the recovery will help dispel rumors that people only die in this treatment center. That's why they sing and dance as they escort the recovered patient out. A facility here was also burned down earlier in this outbreak. But even as more and more people come

0: to understand the cause of the outbreak and accept the message of prevention, insecurity remains a major challenge. Dozens of armed groups are active across the mineral-rich east of the DR Congo. A medical mission to Butembo in North Kivu was cancelled while I was in neighboring Ituri province because of security concerns. Days later, we heard reports that a child who had tested positive for Ebola and their mother were forcefully removed by armed men from a hospital in the town. Medics put out a desperate call to return the child for care and to prevent the spread of the disease. And after 2 days, she was safely brought back to hospital. This outbreak can only be brought under control if response teams are able to trace every case and offer care to full recovery. And if they don't, the predictions that this could be the worst outbreak of Ebola ever move ever closer to becoming a reality.
1: Anne Soy, you're listening to From Our Own Correspondent here on the BBC World Service. I'm Pascal Harter. Peru knows political instability. The Latin American country has raced through 8 presidents in the past decade, and voters there are trying to elect their 9th. But the electorate is pretty evenly split between 2 visions of their future. On the left is Roberto Sanchez, and on the right, Keiko Fujimori, daughter of a former president convicted of human rights abuses. But after a second round, it's still undecided, a symptom of a population divided over how to deal with rising crime and inequality. Ione Wells has been in Lima.
2: For residents living on the slopes of Lima's San Juan de Lurigancho suburb, daily life can very literally feel like an uphill battle. It is Peru's most populous district, home to more than 1 million people, and more than half of them are estimated to live in informal settlements. These tapestries of colourful favela-like houses, some missing windows or complete roofs, cling haphazardly to the dusty mountains. Homes are sprawled on top of each other in a labyrinthine maze of narrow, steep staircases, with the poorest families living the highest up. I made the climb up its steep staircases a couple of weeks ago to meet with locals ahead of the country's presidential election. It was a day when the right-wing candidate, Keiko Fujimori, was visiting for breakfast and crowds of supporters had gathered to try to get a selfie with her. Fujimori is one of the most recognisable faces in Peruvian politics, not just because this was her 4th time running for the top job, but also because her late father, Alberto, was a former president. He was later jailed for corruption and human rights violations during his time in power. But where his critics saw authoritarianism, his supporters remember a man who took an iron fist to violent insurgencies and invested heavily in social programs for the country's poorest to mitigate his neoliberal reforms. This legacy that his daughter has lent into is one that resonates in a region where poverty is stark and at a time when violent crime has soared in Peru. Some presidents don't remember our hillside, the needs people have. But her father travelled around, walking through the mud, and he fought and caught terrorists, one woman told me. She told me about the increasing number of bus drivers and workers who have been extorted by violent criminals in the last few years, saying it wasn't right that her community goes out to work not knowing if they'll come back alive. I met one bus driver, Tonio, who knows what that's like. At a bus depot in the same district, he pulls up his t-shirt and trouser leg to show me 2 deep, fleshy scars where he'd been shot. His bus company had been threatened by a gang demanding the equivalent of about $15,000, or their drivers would be killed. If he had the money, Tonio told me, he'd leave the country. But in the meantime, he wants a president who will tackle crime with a strong hand. Insecurity was undoubtedly a top issue for voters in Peru. But while some were supportive of her tough stance, that does not mean everyone was drawn to Fujimori's pledge to declare a war on criminals. The election result, which is still under review, was so tight that there was less than 1% between Fujimori and her left-wing challenger, Roberto Sanchez. Many voters told me their final choice was a case of picking the least bad option. A week after the election, I found myself making a very different kind of ascent. This time not through the crowded neighbourhoods of San Juan de Lurigancho, but up a 3,500-metre canyon in the south of the country, known for its dramatic, volcanic Andean landscapes. Sanchez enjoyed much greater support in such bucolic areas, while Fujimori dominated along the coast, in Lima and the Amazon. As I stumbled periodically among small kiosks and villages, I heard commentary of the election, still resultless. playing out through the crackle of AM radios. As locals clustered around them to hear the latest poll counts drop, the conversation I overheard repeatedly, in worried, hushed tones, was, "Is Keiko really going to win?" Her critics can't, or don't want to, believe that someone from a family they say has done so much damage to our country could finally be elected. From her father's forced sterilisation programme that disproportionately targeted rural and indigenous communities, to her own party and other conservative coalitions, dominating Congress, and at times frustrating multiple presidents' agendas. While some of the Sanchez supporters I spoke to actively valued his plans to increase state spending, review mining contracts, and give the state a bigger role in Peru's rich natural resources, once again I heard how, for many, their vote was as much against Fujimori as it was for Sanchez. Whether in the crowded urban suburbs of Lima or the high-altitude deserts of Peru's mountainous regions, one thing that unites Peruvians is a desperate desire to end shared problems: inequality, rising crime, and corruption. The problem is, many fear to tackle such problems, a degree of political stability and continuity is needed, something the country has not had for years. Peru has had 8 presidents in the last decade alone, and its 9th is still unknown. Once it is, the question is, can they last?
1: Ione Wells. The biggest World Cup in history is underway, and we've already seen surprises and upsets. Cape Verde held firm against Spain with a historic draw. Curaçao scored against Germany, and Panama was narrowly denied its first World Cup point by Ghana. Now the African country is preparing to face one of the favourites, England. In Jamestown, a historic district of the capital, Accra, young Ghanaians are consumed by their love of the game. Sarah Wheeler met with fans preparing for heartache, but not without reason to hope.
3: "We have Ghanaian players in your Premier League learning England's defensive secrets, and that's a big advantage for us. We are going to destroy you." My friend Ricky stopped to talk to a woman he called Auntie, who was presiding over a barrel of smoking fish. Jamestown Beach stretched out to the west, spiked with the masts of fishing boats, and beyond, the Atlantic Ocean dissolved into an iridescent horizon. On Tuesday, Ghana takes on England at American football's Foxborough Stadium in Boston, both teams' second World Cup match in the group stage. Emotions run high in Jamestown, among the oldest districts of the Ghanaian capital, Accra, as well as the most football crazy. Ricky, like the majority in those parts, is Ga, an ethnic group that overall represents about 7% of Ghana's 35 million people. As we walked on, he ran through the list of proud Ga players who've kicked a football for their country. Meanwhile, the sun shone. Young boys with containers waited in an orderly queue to buy water dispensed from a privately owned polyethylene tank. Besides piles of tyres and tarpaulin tents, a jumble of old humpback televisions awaited dismemberment. On the red earth of public land, goalposts and a net posed a serious risk to the windows of the two-storey Bible Society of Ghana. All through the mazy lanes, murals of footballing greats smiled from walls between clapboard houses, and across the stone floors of the courtyards, washing lines flapped with the tiny shirts of aspiring black stars. The national team takes its name from the star in the centre of the Ghanaian flag. Everyone in Jamestown was keen to tell me that the black stars have won the Africa Cup of Nations, AFCON, 4 times. Their last victory was 44 years ago. It wasn't necessary to mention that. European traders introduced football to what they called West Africa's Gold Coast at the end of the 19th century. It quickly gained traction. Arthur Wharton, Britain's first professional black footballer, was born in Jamestown in 1865 and went on to play in goal for the likes of Sheffield United and Rotherham Town. A statue of Wharton leaping to palm away a ball stands at St George's Park, England's national training ground. "We take football seriously," Ricky said, as we strolled towards the red and white striped Jamestown lighthouse. He pointed out photos of current players that fans had torn from newspapers and pasted on the walls under the murals. The sport can even feature at funerals. The Ga enjoy a tradition of fantasy coffins. I had just seen one being made for a former seamstress with a sculpted sewing machine on top. Families of departed fans regularly commission football boot-shaped coffins. I recognised, amid these collective hopes and sorrows in Jamestown, football's ability to foster community spirit. Growing up in Bristol in the 1960s, my dad used to push me under the turnstiles at Ashton Gate, the city ground. Mother's tribe supported the Gas, also known as Bristol Rovers. They played then, next to the Eastfield Gasworks, where many of my family worked. Ghana's disastrous exit from the 2010 World Cup seared itself into the national consciousness. Deep into extra time, a goal-line handball by Uruguay's Luis Suarez stopped a potential match-winner. In the last-minute penalty, Ghana hit the crossbar, and Uruguay went on to win the final shootout, sending the Black Stars home. Last time round, in 2022, Ghana went out at the group stage. But expectations are high for North America this year, especially after Caleb Yerenki fired in a 94th-minute winner in Toronto on Wednesday to secure a dramatic first-match victory over Panama. This weekend, almost everyone, it seems, is busy decking out chop bars and open spaces to turn Jamestown into what Ricky called a vast, open-air arena ready for kick-off against the Three Lions at 8 p.m. Tuesday, Ghana time. As one fan said, "My fellow Ghanaians, tighten your seatbelts, grab your headache balm, and prepare for 90 minutes of unnecessary stress. In Ghana, football is not just a game. It's who we are."
1: Sarah Wheeler. That's all for this programme. Thank you for listening. I'm Pascal Harter. The producer was Ellie House. And we'll be back next weekend with more stories of the real lives behind the global headlines. So do join us then, here on the BBC World Service.
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5: Shipwrecks. 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
9: Hello, I'm John Simpson. Join me after the news for Unspun World, where we go behind the headlines to find out what's really going on. This week, a new deal aimed at ending the US-Iran war has been reached. But will it restore peace to the Gulf? Plus, we look at the worsening situation for women in Afghanistan under Taliban rule.
10: BBC News with Fiona MacDonald. The US Vice President J.D. Vance is heading to Switzerland for talks with Iranian officials on implementing the US-Iran interim peace deal. He said they would focus on issues including Lebanon and ending Iran's nuclear programme. Iranian negotiators have already arrived in Switzerland. Health officials in Gaza say at least 10 Palestinians have been killed by different Israeli attacks. Al Jazeera News Network said one of its journalists was killed in an airstrike targeting a house in a refugee camp in central Gaza. The UN Security Council has expressed alarm over what it called the imminent risk of mass atrocities in Sudan as the paramilitary rapid support forces continue to encircle the southern city of El Obeid. The Security Council called on the RSF to immediately halt its assault. King Charles is to become Britain's first monarch to publish his personal tax bill. Buckingham Palace said this forms part of a drive for greater transparency. Counter-terrorism police in Scotland are investigating a series of suspected anti-Muslim attacks in the capital, Edinburgh, which left 5 men injured. Police say a 36-year-old Scottish man has been arrested. The French authorities have issued a red alert across more than a third of the country on Sunday, as much of Europe copes with an intense heat wave. Donald Trump says that much of the water in Washington's newly renovated Lincoln Memorial reflecting pool will probably have to be drained for repairs. Mr. Trump claimed, without providing evidence, that vandals had damaged the pool. At the Football World Cup, Ecuador and Curaçao have ended with a goalless draw in their Group E match in Kansas City. In an earlier match, a goal with just 2 minutes of stoppage time to spare enabled Germany to inch past Ivory Coast.
9: Hello. You're listening to The Explanation from the BBC World Service, recorded on the 17th of June. I'm John Simpson, and this is Unspun World, where we go behind the headlines to find out what's really going on. On this week's programme, we look at whether peace has been achieved in the Gulf. Donald Trump is declaring victory, but what about Iran?
11: There will be, and are, some parts of the regime that are coming out of this feeling that they have done rather well out of it and are pretty punchy as a result of that.
9: Talks start this week on Ukraine's bid to join the European Union. Plenty in it for Ukraine, naturally, but what's in it for Europe?
12: The powers that be in Brussels and other key capitals would say that it's absolutely fundamental that Ukraine is brought into their orbit and dragged away from Vladimir Putin's clutches.
9: And 5 years after the Taliban took back power in Afghanistan, things are looking even bleaker for women there.
13: The situation is getting worse. Girls cannot go to schools still. Women are restricted from many jobs, face limits on movement without a male guardian.
9: In the end, both the United States and Iran were desperate to end the war. It began when Israel persuaded President Trump that they could take out the top leadership of Iran with missile strikes and that this would bring about regime change. As we know, it didn't happen. In the days and weeks which followed, stupendous damage was done to Iran's infrastructure and, apart from anything else, 150 young girls and their teachers died when their school was hit, seemingly by mistake. Now, there's a memorandum of understanding, a page and a half long, which aims to end the conflict. But as world leaders gathered in France for the G7 summit of major industrial nations, there was some confusion over what exactly was in the deal. In an interview with CBS News' Ed O'Keefe, US Vice President J.D. Vance was asked about reports that Iran could have access to a reconstruction fund of up to $300 billion funded by Gulf states as a part of the deal. Here's what he had to say.
14: We absolutely are open to the Gulf Coast countries investing in the reconstruction of Iran, but only if Iran ends their nuclear program, ends their enriched stockpile of material, and is really open to an inspections and enforcement regime that gives the American people confidence right. They're never going to have a nuclear weapon. So I think the dance you're going to see, Ed, which is going to be interesting, is the Iranian media, especially the hardline media, they're going to talk a lot about what they get without talking about what they give. It's important for all of us to correct that record.
9: Donald Trump has dismissed reports of a possible reconstruction fund for Iran as fake news. As for the Strait of Hormuz, President Trump says it's being partially reopened. But Iran says it's still charging ships money to pass through it. In Israel, there have been furious accusations that the deal has greatly benefited Iran. During a press conference on Monday, Prime Minister Benjamin Netanyahu appeared to distance himself from President Trump's decision to sign an agreement, but he stopped short of criticizing it directly.
15: I said, this is his decision. I repeat, this is his decision. He is leading it. And of course, I've expressed my opinion in various discussions. On the other hand, I said that we have our own interests. First and foremost, regarding the nuclear threat, I am committed to ensuring that we do not face such a threat.
9: So, lots of disagreement about the agreement. I turn to the BBC diplomatic correspondent, James Landale.
11: If you are Donald Trump, you have clearly not achieved your war aims as he set out at the beginning of this process. There is no regime change. There is no restriction on Iran's ballistic missile program. At the moment, there's merely a framework for negotiations about Iran's nuclear capabilities. Certainly, the Israelis are looking very nervously at any deal because they think that certainly they have not achieved their aims. If you are Iran, yes, you have suffered substantial military loss. A lot of Iranian civilians have died and been injured in this conflict. They have lost a huge swathe of their leadership, including their former supreme leader. But it has been attacked by the combined force of Israel and the United States, and it has survived. And secondly, it has discovered this new weapon, the Strait of Hormuz. What before was an implicit power is now an explicit power. And so there will be, and are, some parts of the regime that are coming out of this feeling that they have done rather well out of it and are pretty punchy as a result of that. But if you are an ordinary member of the Iranian population and the economy is in pieces and you're facing inflation and you can't get a job, you know, you will be less joyous, I think, than some of the regime.
16: Because there was no regime change, which was one of the, if not the main, issue right at the start, wasn't it, on the 28th of February?
11: Absolutely. And that's something I think that will really concern the Israelis. The regime is emboldened. It is led by some people who are of a different generation. The Iran watchers just say, look, we've moved to a next generation. And so if you are an Israeli citizen, you are sitting there seeing an Iranian regime that still has a substantial collection of missiles and and drones. It still has some control over its proxy militias. You know, Hezbollah is still fighting quite hard in Lebanon, despite the Israeli military action against it. Hamas still exists in Gaza and has not been disarmed.
16: The possibility does exist that people will eventually come out on the streets again in large numbers to try to do what Donald Trump and Benjamin Netanyahu weren't able to do, which is regime change.
11: If you remember, the political uprising that we saw earlier this year was triggered initially by economic unrest. It was the traders and the merchants who were just getting so frustrated with the scale of inflation, unemployment, lack of access to markets, that led to the broader political opposition to the regime. So I think we'll wait and see how that plays out, and I think that might shape decision making in Iran going forward.
16: President Trump will of course say this is a triumph because that's rather his style, isn't it? But when he looks at the eyes of other G7 leaders, will they see him as a victor, or will they think he's on the way down?
11: I think a lot of America's allies have made it very clear from an early stage that they opposed this war and they thought it was on a hiding to nothing. But at the same time, they do want it to end. What I think a lot of allies will do is they'll say, well, we're very glad the war has ended. We're glad that a deal has been done. How can we help make sure that it reinforces itself? So, for example, the French and the British have said we're prepared to lead a multinational naval force that's going to make sure that, you know, as and when the strait is open, that it's clear of mines, for example. If you talk to Gulf diplomats and politicians, they will tell you about now, they're sitting there thinking, is the United States a reliable ally? Should I still host all those big American bases in the region? Those questions are at least being asked.
16: These things are always a bit like a kind of gigantic band-aid, aren't they? There's the wound, the war. There's now the memorandum of understanding is kind of spread across it. But there's usually a bit that kind of comes unstuck. Do you see what that might be, which element that might be?
11: You know, okay, first of all, let's talk about Lebanon. You know, at the moment, this ceasefire is dependent on Israel and Hezbollah ending their fighting there. Iran has made it very, very clear that they consider the ceasefire to involve the fighting in Lebanon. Will Hezbollah, will Israel abide by that? There's the question of Iran. Do Iran's hardliners accept the nature of this deal? What, for example, if they feel that the United States is not lifting sanctions fast enough, is not unfreezing assets fast enough, will they have second thoughts about it? What, for example, would happen if the Americans feel that they're having their chain pulled by the Iranians, and the Iranians are basically trying to kick any kind of restriction and restraint on Iran's nuclear program into the long distance, which I fully expect to happen?
16: Are we safer now than we were during the fighting, or even perhaps before the fighting?
11: One thing we can learn from this deal, this early sort of, you know, foothills of a deal, is that both the United States and Iran have reached a point where they don't really want a full-scale resumption of hostilities. There are economic pressures and political pressures on both the leaderships not to continue fighting. And what we've seen so far is an expression of that. That means that oil can flow. That means fertilizer can flow. That means that fewer people are going to die in developing countries around the world because their energy will be slightly less expensive. Fertilizers will be able to get through, so they will be able to plant their fields, and they will be able to, you know, hopefully recover over time, but it will take time.
9: BBC diplomatic correspondent James Landale. In the meantime, Russia has launched a big wave of missiles and drones against Ukraine, killing at least 11 people and hitting, among other targets, the Orthodox monastery known as the Kiev-Pechersk Lavra, a major religious and cultural complex which was founded in 1051 and is an important UNESCO World Heritage Site. The attacks happened just as the first substantive phase of talks was about to start on Ukraine's bid to join the European Union. That, you may remember, was blocked by Hungary's Prime Minister Viktor Orban, but now he's been voted out of office, Hungary's block has been lifted, and the discussions have begun. Still, the process won't be quick or easy for the Ukrainian people. I spoke to the BBC Europe correspondent, Nick Beek, who's in Kyiv.
12: They want a future free from Russia's orbit, whether that's militarily, linguistically, economically. They see their future as being inside the European Union. Of course, they'd like to be part of NATO because that's where that collective defence pact comes into things, but that's not practical at the moment.
16: Who might be against it then, Nick?
12: Well, I think the problem is that this is a process that takes many years, and we can't look into the future and think about the different compositions of governments across Europe. It may well be that there are nationalist governments that get into power, far-right parties, and that they say no, they don't want Ukraine to be part of this equation, to be part of the bloc. Certainly, if you look at the Baltic states, they seem to be the keenest to have Ukraine involved.
16: If, though, the process does go ahead, as I assume it's going to, does the process itself help Ukraine?
12: Well, certainly Ukraine is saying that it is an asset to the European Union, and it's an asset to any country or region in the world that wants to do business with it. And if we look at the drone technology that Kyiv has developed over the past 4.5 years. It's really remarkable, John, how the technology is advancing. Every month there is a new innovation. And so recently, when we saw the war with Iran, you had the sight of Ukrainian military officials going out to the Middle East and saying, look, this is the technology that we've developed to try and repel these attacks by Russia. We can share this knowledge with you. And of course, the Ukrainians want something in return. And in this case, they say, look, we've got a battle-hardened military. We've got all these expertise. We've got these technological advances when it comes to drones. This is something that we want to offer to you, and we can do this in partnership.
16: There are all sorts of problems, aren't there? I mean, there's the problem of corruption.
12: I think you're absolutely right. Hidden away, but certainly a real problem. And we've been talking to public officials over the past few days, and they accept this very candidly. The Ukrainian government say they're making great strides, but I think if you talk to some of those technocrats, bureaucrats in Brussels, they will say maybe 10%, 15% of their checklist when it comes to corruption has been carried out, that Ukraine has to do a lot more.
16: What are the advantages of having Ukraine inside?
12: Well, I think the European Union, the European Commission, the powers that be in Brussels and other key capitals would say that it's absolutely fundamental that Ukraine is brought into their orbit and dragged away from Vladimir Putin's clutches. So certainly we've seen NATO expand over the past 25 years or so. Vladimir Putin clearly not happy about that. Of course, he cited that as one reason why he had to take action.
16: Putin regards what's happened with NATO as a kind of encirclement, doesn't he, of Russia? I mean, he must be interpreting this as a kind of economic encirclement that the EU is wanting to bring in countries not only like Ukraine, but also Armenia, which we were talking about on this programme last week.
12: Yes, absolutely. Vladimir Putin, his worldview is that these former Soviet countries should be returned to Moscow's domain, that there's no two ways about it, that culturally, linguistically, economically, they should be brought back towards Moscow. And he sees it as interference by the likes of Ursula von der Leyen, the president of the European Commission, and other key figures within the European Union. He sees them as sticking their noses in, really, to a part of the world that doesn't concern them. And that is why, 4.5 years on, he's continuing this war.
16: With your experience of Europe and of the EU, do you think this is actually going to happen in the long run, that in 10 years' time, 15 years' time, whatever, Ukraine will be a member of the EU?
12: I think it's really hard to tell, John. Certainly there is enough collective will, it would seem, for this process to unfold, for the discussions to continue. But of course, a huge factor is the fact that this war rages on. 4.5 years into it, President Zelensky says he's absolutely ready to sit down with President Putin and to talk about what happens next. But there is no end in sight. And, you know, this week, for the people of Ukraine, they had to go down to the bomb shelters once more, just maybe 1 or 2 hours sleep. Just imagine that night after night. But it's so hard, without knowing how the war's going to end, to make any confident predictions, I would say, about the future of this country, its political alignment, and whether in 5 years' time, in 10 years' time, it will in fact be in the European Union.
9: BBC Europe correspondent Nick Beek speaking to me from Kyiv. It's almost 5 years since those terrible scenes at Kabul airport, when people trying to escape from the Taliban takeover fought to get on the last planes out of Afghanistan. In one video, hundreds of desperate Afghans are seen jostling to enter a plane cabin, in some cases literally climbing over one another. Donald Trump, in his first presidency, did a deal with the Taliban whereby US-led forces would withdraw from the country. And in exchange for that, among other things, the Taliban promised to allow greater freedom for women than they'd experienced when the Taliban were in power from 1996 to 2001. Trump's successor, Joe Biden, decided to go ahead with the agreement when he took over in 2021. And we know what happened after that. The Taliban haven't kept to the agreement, and there have been occasional demonstrations against the strict laws which the Taliban impose on women. A week or so ago, there was a rare protest in the western city of Herat. Taliban police used live fire to disperse the crowd, and 2 people were killed. Mahjuba Nowruzi of the BBC Afghan service recently returned from a visit to the country.
13: This morning, I spoke to a young woman in Herat and asked her what the situation was like in the city. She told me many women had been very worried in recent days, and some had not left their homes for several days because of the uncertainty. She also described something she witnessed herself. She said she was traveling on a minibus when morality police from the Ministry of the Promotion of Virtue and Prevention of Vice stopped the vehicle and pulled off passengers who were traveling with young girls. And some of the girls, she said, looked no older than 6 or 7 years old. The morality police questioned why they were not wearing hijab.
16: What's the situation like in Herat? I mean, it's a city I know quite well from the past, and not at all friendly in the past towards the Taliban.
13: The demonstrations was particularly significant because public protests have become increasingly rare under the Taliban rule. What made this protest especially noteworthy was the visible participation of men alongside women. Demonstrators were not only demanding access to education and employment for women, but were also calling for greater personal freedoms and right to choose.
16: It doesn't sound as though these kind of protests are really going to be taken terribly seriously by the Taliban, does it?
13: Videos shared on social media appeared to show armed men pursuing protesters and firing directly at them. Other footage showed individuals carrying sticks and physically assaulting demonstrators, including beating and kicking them. The Taliban spokesperson for the governor of Herat defended the authorities' action, stating that the protesters had disrupted public order.
16: What's the economy like? I mean, it sounds pretty kind of rock bottom at the moment.
13: Not much aid is going into Afghanistan, and unemployment is very high in Afghanistan. Poverty is very high. And every time I go to Afghanistan and I speak to ordinary people, and they complain about lack of jobs, opportunities. The UN and aid groups continue to provide food, health care, and emergency assistance, but the funding has fallen significantly, and aid agencies warn that needs are growing.
16: A couple of years ago, a lot of people in the West were saying, oh, China will just move in, take over Afghanistan, extract all the minerals and everything they want. Any sign of that happening?
13: Everywhere you go in from the north to the east and other provinces of Afghanistan, they are extracting all sorts of minerals. And the Taliban government claims they are creating job opportunities and it brings wealth to the country. But some people say they are extracting everything and taking everything with them.
16: Majuba, last time I was there, about 3 years ago, there was a terrible sense among ordinary people that I spoke to having been abandoned by the outside world, that the outside world didn't care about Afghanistan and wouldn't bother about it no matter what happened there. Has that sort of sense of gloom and abandonment faded a bit, or is it still there?
13: It is still there, John, because you see Taliban government's officials traveling to Europe, to all other countries, and they have these European countries, they have some sort of relations with the Taliban. And this makes the human rights activists, women rights activists, very, very angry. They say that we don't matter anymore. The situation is getting worse. Girls cannot go to schools still. Women are restricted from many jobs, face limits on movement without a male guardian. When I was there, I was asked several times, who is your male guardian? Who is your mahram? And they are excluded from many public spaces. So women are not even allowed to use perfume. So these kind of things that you see and when you speak to women, and they are saying that the situation hasn't changed or got better over the past 5 years.
9: Majuba Nowruzi, BBC Afghan service journalist. The whole time Donald Trump has been fighting Iran, he's also had a lot of arm wrestling to do with Israel. Just as the peace agreement with Iran was at its critical stage, Israel carried out yet another bombing raid on the Lebanese capital, Beirut, something President Trump had expressly told him not to do. Why did he have to do an effing attack? Mr. Trump irritably asked a reporter. Well, the peace deal survived, so Mr. Netanyahu got away with it. But although plenty of American presidents have been privately furious with Israeli prime ministers over the years, it's never come out in the open like this. American public opinion has anyway turned sharply against Israel over recent years, and especially since the war in Gaza started. In the past, Western support for Israel was pretty much rock solid, but that started changing with Israel's invasion of Lebanon in 1982, when phosphorus and cluster bombs were used against Lebanese civilians. I saw it for myself. And hundreds of Palestinians were massacred by Israel's Christian allies in Sabra and Shatila. I was one of a small number of journalists who uncovered the massacre and reported on the inquiry into the killings in the months that followed. Here's former BBC broadcaster John Humphreys.
17: The killings happened at the Sabra and Shatila refugee camps to the south of Beirut. John Simpson was the first television reporter there.
18: When we entered the camps on the Saturday morning, the killing had been going on for 3 nights. The Israelis had sent in the Christian militia and they'd gone from street to street killing everyone they found. Not PLO men. The people the militia murdered were mostly younger or older than military age, or they were women.
9: In my case, it was a horrified Israeli officer who tipped me off about the massacre, but Israel got the ultimate blame. Israel says, of course, that its security comes first, and nothing can be allowed to compromise that. But American backing is an important part of Israel's security, and the country seems to be losing it. The next US president, whoever it is, will remember how Benjamin Netanyahu treated Donald Trump and will behave accordingly. That's one of the outcomes of Israel's Gaza campaign and of America's 3.5-month war with Iran. It could turn out to be the most important outcome. Well, that's it from this edition of Unspun World. From the team and from me, goodbye until we meet again.
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21: We meet the musician Paul McCartney, who first rose to fame in the 1960s as a member of the legendary British band The Beatles. Now, the 83-year-old Liverpudlian is releasing his 19th solo album, The Boys of Dungeon Lane.
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22: At 4 o'clock GMT, welcome to the newsroom from the BBC World Service. I'm Paul Moss. J.D. Vance is off to Switzerland to talk peace with Iran. But what's with the contradictory claims about the Strait of Hormuz? And more Israeli airstrikes on Gaza. We hear from eyewitnesses on the ground.
23: The missile struck without warning. I was injured and so was my wife. Shrapnel is all over her body.
22: Britain's King Charles is to publish his tax bill. So what will we actually learn about the royals and their finances? And Colombians are preparing to choose a new president. Ending the country's ongoing guerrilla conflict is top of voters' priorities.
24: I have a brother who was murdered for not paying an extortion threat in front of his children.
22: Plus, we're live in Toronto to catch up on the latest from the World Cup. Germany victorious, but Sweden humiliated. We'll have those stories and more after this bulletin of international news.
10: BBC News with Fiona MacDonald. The US Vice President J.D. Vance is heading to Switzerland for talks with Iranian officials on implementing the US-Iran interim peace deal. He said they would focus on issues including Lebanon and ending Iran's nuclear programme. Tehran earlier said it had again closed the Strait of Hormuz in response to Israel's continued strikes on southern Lebanon. Joe Inwood reports.
0: A regional ceasefire, including Lebanon, is a red line for the Iranians, without which no further progress can be made. They have accused the US of failing to restrain Israel, which has continued attacks. That was behind yesterday's claim from Tehran that it had once again closed the Strait of Hormuz to international shipping. The US denied it had been closed, but it is an illustration of just how difficult these negotiations will be. As he left for the talks, US Vice President J.D. Vance repeated the line that the US holds all the cards. This war has taught Iran that it holds a straight.
10: The United Nations Security Council has warned of an imminent risk of mass atrocities in Sudan, as it called on paramilitary forces encircling El Obeid to back down. The southern city has been under siege for several months by the Rapid Support Forces. David Bamford reports.
1: UN member states remember with horror the mass atrocities of October last year when the RSF overran the government army's defences around Al Fasher in Sudan's southwest, killing 6,000 civilians in the space of 3 days. There are now fears of a repetition, with El Obeid, the capital of North Kordofan State, looking highly vulnerable. The UN Secretary-General's envoy to Sudan has urged the RSF rebel chief, Mohamed Hamdan Daglo, not to attack. He's also talking to countries with influence over the warring parties to encourage dialogue and prevent the assault.
10: King Charles is to become Britain's first monarch to publish his personal tax bill. Buckingham Palace said the details would be released as part of the annual royal financial accounts. Here's Helena Wilkinson.
2: King Charles is said to have personally decided to release his tax bill this week. This one will be for the year ending April 2025, but there's a commitment to keep publishing them annually. The information will cover earnings from the King's private estates, such as Sandringham. Monarchs aren't obliged to pay income tax, capital gains tax, or inheritance tax on what they receive from their predecessor. But the King voluntarily pays income tax on his private income and capital gains on the sale of private assets.
10: 5 men have been injured in the Scottish city of Edinburgh in a series of suspected anti-Muslim attacks. Police say a 36-year-old Scottish man has been arrested and charged. BBC News. Ukraine's President Zelensky says he's returned Poland's highest honour but remains open to what he called meaningful formats of engagement. His Polish counterpart, Karol Nawrocki, said he was stripping Mr. Zelensky of the medal for naming a military unit in honour of the Ukrainian insurgent army. Many in Ukraine regard the UPA as heroes who fought for independence, but Poland accuses it of carrying out massacres during the Second World War. The French authorities have issued a red alert on Sunday as much of Europe copes with an intense heat wave. Climatologists are forecasting temperatures reaching 41 degrees in some areas, including Paris. Joanna Keane reports.
3: This is already the second time this year that tens of millions of people across Western Europe are having to deal with a spell of extreme heat. In France, where a widespread and intense heatwave is expected, there have been emergency meetings and a red alert has been issued for more than a third of the country. In Paris, people have been given the chance to cool off, with some parks opening until midnight. There are also alerts in countries including Spain, Germany and Portugal.
10: Donald Trump says that much of the water in Washington's newly renovated Lincoln Memorial reflecting pool will probably have to be drained in order for repairs to take place. Mr. Trump claimed, without providing evidence, that vandals had damaged the algae-plagued pool. In a social media post, he said multiple individuals had been arrested for vandalising the monument. More than $14 million has been spent on cleaning up the famous landmark. At the Football World Cup, a goal with just 2 minutes of stoppage time to spare enabled four-time champions Germany to inch past Ivory Coast by 2-1. Ecuador and Curaçao have ended with a goalless draw in their Group E match, and the Netherlands have thrashed Sweden 5-1 in Houston. BBC News.
22: You're listening to The Newsroom from the BBC World Service with me, Paul Moss. We have become accustomed lately to contradictory signals emanating from the Middle East, but even by these recent standards, it's been a particularly difficult 24 hours for anyone trying to figure out what is actually going on. On the one hand, Iran says it's once again closed the Strait of Hormuz. Yet the United States insists plenty of ships have been passing through. And despite this situation in the Strait, both US Vice President J.D. Vance and the Iranian Foreign Minister are due to sit down together in Switzerland on Sunday to try to thrash out a deal. And all of this against a background of ongoing conflict in Lebanon, something Iran insists must end if a peace agreement is to be possible. Israeli strikes are reported to have killed more than 20 people in southern Lebanon on Saturday. This man, Kasim, showed people around the home where an Israeli missile killed his family.
4: It was my in-law's house, my wife's two brothers, my mother-in-law and her son. There are also two babies. One was just 1 month old, the other is 2 months old.
22: So with this kind of suffering in Lebanon continuing, what are the prospects of US-Iran peace negotiations even going ahead, let alone succeeding? I spoke about this to our correspondent Joe Inwood and asked him first what to make of those contradictory claims about the Strait of Hormuz.
5: We can see from tracking data that some ships are getting through. And in fact, J.D. Vance, the US vice president, was saying they've had almost record levels of oil going through over the last 24 hours. But what we really can say for certain from this is it is just an illustration of the strategic weapon that the Iranians have been given by this conflict. Closing the Strait of Hormuz was not something that they would have threatened to do before the war started. And what's really interesting now, it's their go-to weapon.
22: Despite saying they've closed the strait, an Iranian delegation has gone to Switzerland. So presumably they're still open to the idea of negotiating some kind of peace deal.
5: Yeah, clearly. The fact that they're saying they're closing the strait, that is not the end of things. It is, as I said before, a way of exerting pressure and effectively exerting pressure on the Americans. But obviously, the whole thing is being set back by the situation in Lebanon. And that's the point that the Iranians have made again and again. The ceasefire that we are seeing needs to cover the entire region. And at the moment, it's not.
22: At the moment, we're hearing about Israeli attacks on the Bekaa Valley and other parts of Lebanon, killing lots of people. This would seem, according to the Iranians, to be a complete deal breaker. And yet, as I was saying, a delegation's already gone to Switzerland.
5: Yeah, but the Iranians have been very clear. If you look at the 14-point memorandum of understanding, it is point one, is that the ceasefire holds in Lebanon as well. And as you say, Paul, at the moment, it really is not. There has been a significant death toll of Lebanese people. We haven't had it clarified exactly if they are Hezbollah fighters, if they are civilians, but certainly women and children are said to be amongst the dead. Now, we should say that the Israelis have accused Hezbollah of violating the ceasefire, attacking them, and they say they were responding. Hezbollah have come out and said, that's a lie, you've been trying to take ground, and we were responding to you advancing further into Lebanese territory. You can just see how difficult a situation it is, especially because the Israelis are insisting that they want to maintain what they call a kind of a security buffer. What Hezbollah say is the occupation of their territory. And as long as you have both of the sides trying to hold that line, it's going to be pretty difficult to find a lasting ceasefire.
22: Israel's attacks on Lebanon have caused an ever-growing rift with the United States. The United States making it clear it's exasperated with Israel for doing this. It doesn't seem, though, that the administration, that Benjamin Netanyahu, is being put off doing it by what the United States says.
5: It's really, really extraordinary to see the shift in relations or the tone of some of the messaging you get coming from the United States. More critical of the Israeli government than certainly I've ever heard before. It's felt that there is a kind of a tonal shift, because what we're seeing here is the divergence in strategic objectives between these two allies. For the Americans, they just basically want to get out of what many people see as a really strategically difficult situation in terms of the conflict they've got to in themselves into the Middle East. Whereas for the Israelis, they have different objectives. And Benjamin Netanyahu has competing pressures on him because he has the international pressures, pressure coming from the United States, to stop the war, to allow the peace process to continue, because the Israeli government are very dependent upon the American government for financing and political cover and the such like. But he has domestic pressures as well. He's got a right-wing coalition, some members of whom are very right-wing and have talked about raining fire, doing real destruction to Lebanon. And he has an impending election, October at the latest, and he knows that if he cannot get some sort of outcome in Lebanon that he can sell to the people of Israel as meaning all of this was worth it, all of the destruction, all of the cost, all of the diplomatic damage that's been done, well, he is going to be in real political trouble, and that is something he is clearly desperate to avoid.
22: Joe Inwood. The Israeli Prime Minister is not the only politician in this conflict facing pressure back home. The US has midterm elections in November, and all the signs are that its war with Iran is very unpopular with the American public, not least because of the rising cost of oil, which it's caused. That gives more incentive than ever for the Vice President to reach some kind of deal as he jets off to Switzerland. And as our correspondent in Washington, Thomas Morgan, told me, J.D. Vance insists that the original goals when the US attacked Iran can be achieved.
6: He is maintaining that these discussions will be focusing on two things. It'll be focused on the nuclear situation in Iran, which

0: never be a toll on ships in the Strait of Hormuz. And he has said if there were to be a toll, it would be the US that would implement them. And this is significant because, if you remember, the Iranians would like to impose a toll on ships in the future. For now, when the memorandum of understanding is agreed upon, that all ships would flow freely and there wouldn't be a toll. But the text is open for interpretation about what happens after that. And I think now the Strait of Hormuz has come firmly back into the picture and the negotiations after what we've seen over the last 24 hours.
1: Is Donald Trump serious, suggesting that the United States could charge a toll for ships to pass through a waterway, which after all is rather a long way from the American coast?
0: It does seem rather fanciful, I guess. How on earth would that actually in reality operate? But I think the wording in his social media posts is very much in his Trump style, saying that he is the guardian angel, or the US are the guardian angels of the countries of the Middle East for the purposes of past, present and the future, to reverse the costs that they've put into that side of the world. I think in reality it is a US president throwing his weight around, wanting this deal and this next round of negotiation to focus on the one thing. However, he may, with his posting, be shifting it onto something that had actually been put to bed.
1: Thomas Morgan, with all that focus on Israel's airstrikes on Lebanon, it's easy to forget the conflict which for so long dominated.

0: for the better ones.
1: It's led to a lucrative trade, but is that at a cost to science and those looking to study them?
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3: Would you uproot your whole life to move to Russia? I'm Dan Hardoon, and for the BBC World Service, I've been following the Westerners relocating to Putin's Russia on what's been called the anti-woke visa.
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6: BBC News with Paul Moss. The United States and Iran are due to hold direct talks in Switzerland today as they try to extend a ceasefire into a long-term peace deal. The American Vice President, J.D. Vance, has just arrived. He said he hoped to make progress on the nuclear issue and on questions surrounding Lebanon. Health officials in Gaza say at least 10 Palestinians have been killed by different Israeli attacks. Al Jazeera's news network said one of its journalists, Ahmed Wishar, was killed in an airstrike targeting a house in a refugee camp in central Gaza. The United Nations Security Council has warned that Sudan's paramilitary rapid support forces could imminently escalate an assault on the southern Sudanese city of Al Obeid. It said this could result in large-scale atrocities against the civilian population of 500,000. King Charles is to become Britain's first monarch to publish his personal tax bill. Buckingham Palace said this forms part of a drive for greater transparency generally. Counter-terrorism police in Scotland are investigating a series of suspected anti-Muslim attacks in the capital, Edinburgh, which left 5 men injured. Police say a 36-year-old Scottish man has been arrested. The French authorities have issued a red alert across more than a third of the country on Sunday, as much of Europe copes with an intense heat wave. At the Football World Cup, Ecuador and Curaçao have ended with a goalless draw in their Group E match in Kansas City. In an earlier match, a goal within just 2 minutes of stoppage time to spare enabled four-times champion Germany to inch past Ivory Coast by 2-1. And the Netherlands have thrashed Sweden 5-1 in Houston to move to the top of Group F. And Japan are leading 1-0 against Tunisia in the last match of the day. And Donald Trump says much of the water in Washington's newly renovated Lincoln Memorial will have to be drained for repairs. BBC News.
3: What if I told you there was a promised land of incredible landscapes, rich history, and untapped opportunity? A country just waiting to roll out the red carpet to Westerners, frustrated with high income taxes, dysfunctional politics, and creaking healthcare systems. And what if I told you that country is Russia? In September 2024, President Vladimir Putin introduced the Russian Shared Values Visa for citizens of 47 countries it considers unfriendly. It's aimed at people who say they align with Russia's traditional spiritual and moral values, and it's become known as the anti-woke visa. Successful applicants are eligible for up to 3 years of temporary residency without needing to speak Russian or pass a Russian history or law test, as long as they reject what the visa calls the destructive neoliberal ideology of their own country. I'm Dan Hardoon, and for the documentary from the BBC World Service, I've been following the journeys of Westerners uprooting their lives to move to Russia.
4: I'm wedded to these people. I love this country.
5: Russia feels very hopeful. Oh my gosh, as I said that, the sun came out.
3: I've been finding out what life is really like once they arrive and whether it lives up to the Russian dream being promoted on social media.
7: My journey did not turn out how I expected.
8: If you move into another country for political reasons, maybe just fix your own country first. Like, Russia isn't some utopia.
3: Kerry is a middle-aged woman from Ontario in Canada, where she made her money investing in precious metals. She's always been fascinated by Russia and remembers when she first heard about the Shared Values Visa on X, formerly Twitter.
5: I have not been excited about the direction of Canada for quite some time. Where the money is spent, the priorities, it makes no sense to me. So when Russia, out of nowhere, announced this all-new Shared Values Visa, how did I feel? Oh my gosh, I freaked right out.

0: Are you kidding? Yes, please.
1: When Kerry sends me a voice note, she's just about to begin her new life in Russia, and she's only been there for a few days.
0: I'm here in Moscow, and there is a calmness here that I just love. I'm guessing that the lack of homeless and the lack of drugs is a big part of it. You don't have to keep looking over your shoulder. You can just let your guard down a bit. It's very safe here. But by and far, the best part about this place is the people. Russians are so friendly.
1: Kerry's experience is different from the Russia many people have in mind, a country that invaded Ukraine and now faces international sanctions and growing labor shortages. But although she's only just arrived, you can really feel her optimism.
0: Russia feels very hopeful. No matter what I dream up, if I'm willing to put in the hard work, the infrastructure and opportunities exist that I can pull it off.
1: Kerry is one of a small but significant number of Westerners who've applied for the Shared Values visa. Russia's Interior Ministry says nearly 3,400 applications have been received as of spring 2026, though the figures are difficult to independently verify. So what's motivating people to move? Ilya Belobragin is the managing partner of Move to Russia, which helps people relocate under the Shared Values visa.
2: A lot of comment that we get from our clients is that I don't recognize the community around me anymore. It's potentially flooded with migrants from countries that don't share my values, and I don't feel that the government is any way interested in my well-being, the well-being of my children. I feel that the social security is breaking down. The whole place is slowly falling apart, so I'm looking to relocate to somewhere that is going to be better, and Russia is one of those choices.
1: So the visa is based on Russian traditional values. How would you define them?
2: It's Christian values, because Russia is Orthodox Christianity. I think the people that look back to how, for example, the Britain was, let's say, 1950s, 1940s, or how United States was, people were hopeful for the future. There was high growth. It was opportunity to maintain a so-called traditional family where you had maybe the main breadwinner, such as a man, and then the women could, of course, work if they wanted to.
1: Of course, many people in Western countries still live in the way Ilya describes, but a small minority feel so disillusioned with life at home, they're willing to gamble everything on a move to Russia. The Shared Values visa has made it easier to do that. Previously, migrants from the West faced strict quotas and had to qualify through work, family, or investment. But how does an applicant prove they're aligned with traditional Russian values? Well, there's no official interview, but applicants need to sign a document saying that they share these values and fulfill other medical and criminal record checks.
3: We do speak to every single person who is sending us an application.
1: Jacob Pinneker is a businessman who moved from Germany to Russia almost a decade ago and now runs an agency helping foreigners relocate to the city of Nizhny Novgorod in Western Russia.
3: We make sure that the person is really serious on moving to Russia. And very often during this conversation, you understand that the person is not prepared for moving at all, because they don't have much information about Russia. They, like, you know, they read Telegram, YouTube, or they are following influencers, etc.
1: Online influencers are playing an important part in promoting the Shared Values visa. On social media, you can find dozens of accounts of Westerners who've moved there talking about how brilliant their lives are.
4: Russia is the bomb. Like, when I say the bomb, I mean it's like, wow, wow.
5: This is, by far, the safest city I've ever been in.
6: What many people in the United States wish for their country to be, Russia already is.
7: Make Russia great again, because it's a beautiful country.
1: But when I contact more than 50 Westerners who'd moved to Russia, asking if they want to talk about their experiences, the vast majority refuse to engage with me, saying they don't trust the BBC to represent their views fairly. Someone else who does agree to speak is Philip Hutchinson. Philip is in his mid-30s and originally from Essex in the UK. He arrived in Moscow a year ago on the Shared Values visa. When I speak to him over a video call, his virtual background is a giant image of Moscow's Red Square, the towers of the Kremlin rising over his left shoulder.
8: It's not this scary place that, you know, how much was portrayed in a lot of sort of Western media outlets. You know, life does go on. Yes, it's, you know, apparent that there are wars and special military operations going on, but it's not such a bad place to live. You know, the streets are clean, everything works, amazing cuisine, and such a vast and diverse country to explore.
1: Philip's wife is Russian, and he took advantage of the shared values visa to be with her when she was refused permission by the UK's Home Office to settle there. So how much of a factor is being anti-woke for him?
8: The whole kind of like woke thing, yeah, look, it wasn't a core decision with me personally, but ultimately the UK is going completely mad with all of this kind of wokeness. Yeah, we're about to have a child, you know, we're thinking, yeah, do we want our child brought up in a world where they're going to school, being taught there's 200 different genders to choose from.
1: Philip is referring to debates in the UK over gender identity, a person's sense of their own gender, and how these topics are discussed in schools. He also argues that freedom of speech in the UK is under threat, pointing to controversial cases in which people have been arrested over social media posts. It's part of an ongoing discussion over where the line should be drawn between free expression and threatening speech online.
8: People are being locked up for the wrong crimes in the UK. Well, you've got violent criminals on the streets that aren't getting any jail time, terrorists, grooming gangs, all of this stuff that we need to take care of, yet they're worried about what people are writing on Facebook. And, you know, I don't think that sort of thing is right.
1: Today, Philip runs a business helping other Westerners relocate to Russia. But before moving to Moscow, he stood as a candidate to be a member of parliament for the British Conservative Party, which strongly supported Ukraine after Russia's full-scale invasion in 2022. I ask if this gave him pause for thought when deciding whether to move.
8: I was coming here since 2019. I think I was actually on Russian soil when it all kicked off and when the sort of Russian troops went onto the Ukrainian side. What are my thoughts on it? Look, I don't really get involved in that. I mean, I'm not here as a politician. I'm here to live a nice, quiet life with my family. I run a business.
9: You've said you don't want to get involved in politics, but by moving to Russia during the war and having a business which promotes it as a destination for people to move to based on political values, isn't that an inherently political position?
8: Well, no, really, because we're not promoting it based on those values. A lot of people we guide towards a shared values visa because it's the easiest way to become a full resident here right now because you bypass things like the language test. But it's not political, helping people to move to Russia.
1: Despite Philip's claim that moving to Russia isn't political, it can come with strings attached. A recent temporary decree means some foreign men, including Westerners aged between 18 and 65, who want to stay in Russia permanently, may need to sign a military or emergency services contract, although there are exemptions and apparent loopholes. There have even been cases of Westerners voluntarily signing up to fight for Russia. This is the documentary from the BBC World Service with me, Dan Hardoon. I'm following the Westerners moving to Putin's Russia on the so-called anti-woke visa. And while some say the decision isn't political, ideology is often at the heart of why they're leaving the West behind. Chantel Hare moved to Russia from Texas in December 2023 with her husband Leo and their three sons. Back in America, they ran a carpet cleaning and mobile snack business. The Hares are devout Christians who've become increasingly disillusioned with everything from political division in the US to genetically modified food and what they see as the rise of the LGBTQ movement. Chantel remembers clearly when the idea of moving to Russia first occurred to them in late 2022.
10: My husband is very much into following the political scene, and he had been listening to speeches of President Putin for some time, and we had sat around the kitchen and we were listening to one of his speeches, and we really appreciated what he was saying, even to the American people.
11: Russia is not your enemy and has never had any evil intentions regarding the European countries and the United States. And we know that we have many friends there.
10: My husband made some comment like, gosh, I wish we had a president like President Putin. Putin for president! And then our younger son, he made a comment, well, Dad, why don't we just move to Russia? And that was the seed that was planted. And it grew from there.
9: And what made you think Russia would be a better place for your family?
10: Because of the things that President Putin was saying. He seems to be a very conservative man. He has family values. He's against the LGBTQ movement and the gay agenda. He also has outlawed witchcraft and fortune telling.
1: Chantel is referring to recent moves by Russian politicians to ban the advertising of fortune telling and other so-called mystical services.
9: And I was watching a video that was filmed during your first year in Russia, and you're going around sampling Russian food and dumplings, milking goats.
12: Fresh out of the goat. Can't get any better than that.
13: We're bringing our children, and we're saying we want a future for them, and that's good for Russia.
9: I mean, it did look like you were having a really good time. How were you feeling towards Russia at that point?
10: Yeah, actually, I felt really comfortable here, believe it or not. People aren't running around with guns shooting each other.
1: When Chantel and her family first came to Russia, the shared values visa didn't exist. So they applied for political asylum, allowing temporary residency in Russia for 3 years.
10: They asked us several questions. Why? And we said because of the LGBTQ movement, the insanity of the West, political reasons. We don't trust our government anymore.
9: The idea of asylum is interesting because it implies you felt some kind of danger. Did you feel in danger in America?
10: I do believe that, strangely enough, that there is a slight threat of people who are more on the conservative side for religious purposes as Christianity. They will be targeted at some point. It's not so popular yet, but it's on the rise, I believe.
1: The Hares became the poster family for unhappy Westerners moving to Russia. Their asylum ceremony was even broadcast on Russian state media, with Leo Hare thanking President Putin personally.
14: I feel like I've been put on an ark of safety for my family, and it's very important. Thank you so much.
1: Here's how Leo remembers it.
13: Well, that was a very special day for me, because as much as I want to promote the well-being of my family, I also want to promote the well-being of other people's families. I saw myself as kind of on a cutting edge of an unprecedented piece of immigration legislation. Come to our country and bring your family, and we're here to support your values. This is crazy. And this is the kind of stuff that used to happen in America back in the end of the 1800s and early 1900s. The, you know, bring your poor, bring your oppressed, you know. Russia was having almost that same idea.
9: And from a personal perspective, did it feel like you were part of that history?
13: Absolutely. Even before I came to Russia, I felt a keen sense of destiny that somehow our family would be used to promote this type of immigration.
9: You talk about your family being used. Was any part of you concerned that you were just going to be used for Russian propaganda?
13: No, because I believed in the propaganda. I mean, it's like I believe it. No one paid me to do this, you know. I believe in it. In fact, I was the guy who I would have written the script.
9: Did you write the
13: script?
9: Those
13: no,
9: words that
13: no. It's just what happened. I mean, it was part of the situation. I'm saying I was completely in agreement with using our image to promote an alternative for those who feel stuck in the West.
1: But the Hares' Russian dream did not turn out as they expected. Within weeks of arriving, they say they were defrauded of 5 million rubles, about $50,000, by a contact they trusted, leaving them homeless. When I spoke to them earlier this year, Leo and Chantel were living separately in Ivanovo, a city northeast of Moscow. They'd found work as English tutors, but their older children had returned to the United States. When I ask Leo if Russia has lived up to his expectations, he pauses for a moment before describing the last 2 years as the best and worst of his life.
13: I would say I have learned what the Russian expectations are, and they're pretty low. Even the city of Ivanovo here is largely a rundown city, and there's dirt everywhere. There's so many things that are kind of like, I would say, more third world status, if you will. But on the other hand, the actual true people that I've found who are my friends, the ones that actually help us survive, there are such beautiful, wonderful Russians. That is really, I consider, the redeeming foundational power of Russia, is the decency of just normal people.
9: Given that you've gone through this process, would you encourage other Westerners to move to Russia?
13: I'd say a year ago I would, despite the problems I was having. But right now, There have been some very serious changes in the economics.
1: As of spring 2026, Russia's wartime economy is under significant strain, with high inflation and continuing pressure from Western sanctions. The government has responded with tax rises, including an increase in VAT, something Leo says is making life harder for small businesses, before he moves on to more political concerns.
13: I'm also concerned that the censorship systems are rising up. Russia blocks Western sources. They have these different laws, like in some cases they say it's illegal to like surf the internet for what's termed subversive material. I mean, what's that? Whatever they want it to be that day. You know, the freedom of information, the freedom of speech, basic human freedoms are being manipulated and channelized into what I would call a digital gulag. And now this is what Russians tell me. This is just not me criticizing Russia.
1: We're obviously having this conversation while you're in Russia and you are freely telling me your opinions.
13: Yeah.
1: I mean, do you feel able to freely express what you think there, or is part of you worried about repercussions, especially because you were originally held up as this model family?
13: You know, here's a reason I don't fear repercussions, not because they couldn't come, but because I value truth more than I value my life. I've always been an open book. I've always been straightforward. I've never received a penny or a dime, not from a Western news source like yourself or from the Kremlin. In fact, I know officials. I have a regular relationship with them. And they're probably like watching over me or something. I don't know. I don't really care.
1: Given how things have turned out, I ask Leo if he'd consider going back to America.
13: I could go back at any time. All I have to do is buy a ticket, take my passport, and I'm gone. That's not a problem, but I don't really believe that's my divine calling, if you will. I think I'm supposed to stay here and remain with the people I've chosen to remain with.
1: Does part of you miss America?
13: Yeah, I do actually miss America. I miss the freedoms that have shaped the American personality. Russia, you don't have these human rights values. It's more of a, I would say, just a feudalistic culture that's been kind of modernized. They're very heavily dependent on like leaders to kind of define what they should and shouldn't think.
1: Do you think you'll still be in Russia in a year's time?
13: I believe I will. That's just my gut instinct.
1: Leo's directness about the pros and cons of life in Russia is highly unusual coming from a self-described moral migrant. Many of the people promoting Russia online as a destination for disgruntled Westerners give an entirely rosy picture. But someone else trying to present a more balanced perspective is Ben from Derby in the United Kingdom. He relocated to Kursk in Western Russia, close to the Ukraine border, in 2023.
15: Welcome to Russia, specifically the city of Kursk, my home city.
1: He made a YouTube video with what he admits is the slightly clickbaity title, The Truth About Living in Russia. Ben isn't on the shared values visa. His reason for moving was more personal.
15: So I met my now wife on a language exchange website and fell in love with her, ended up marrying her, and moved to Russia.
1: How did your friends and family react when you said you're going to Russia?
15: At first they thought I was mad. It happened around the time that things started with Ukraine, and so they thought I was a bit insane for going there and it was dangerous and...
1: Did that bother you, going to a country that was now at war with its neighbour?
15: When I first went, there was some fighting in the Kursk region. And so you did get quite regular strikes on the city. You get the sirens going off occasionally and rocket alerts.
1: At that point, did you think, well, actually, am I really making the right decision here?
15: Well, I wanted to be with my wife, so I can put up with that.
1: Ben tells me there are pros and cons of living in Russia. On the positive side, he says Russians are very friendly, especially if you speak their language, and he feels safer day to day, something I'd heard from several expats. The downsides include lower wages and the difficulty of renting a property if you're not Russian. Ben says he started his YouTube channel to give a sense of what life is really like for a Westerner in Russia.
9: Do you feel able to speak very freely, or do you feel that there's things you'd think twice about saying on that channel?
15: I think I can speak openly about the challenges of life. Obviously, I don't want to touch politics with a 6-foot barge pole. But in general, I think the biggest issues with it will be when you actually post it and you have people online debating it rather than the authorities themselves. There's been some rather mean comments about me.
9: From people living where?
15: Living in the West. People who don't particularly like Russia's politics, and so they take it out on me for moving. A lot of comments about wishing to see me turn into red mist, or wanting to see me in the newest drone footage from the front. There's comments about my wife as well, but I won't discuss them, and they're quite difficult to read, yeah.
9: Does it make you want to stop doing the online vlogging?
15: Yeah, I'll be honest, yeah, it does.
9: Last year, Ben made a YouTube video specifically about the shared values visa, which is how I came across him.
16: Now, many people believe that Russia is some kind of conservative paradise, and it's the last bastion of moral, religious values in Europe. I would personally say that is not entirely the truth.
9: He says he wanted to correct the misconception that Russia is some kind of conservative paradise.
15: It's not really. For example, there's a prevalence of single-parent households and abortion being very widely accepted and divorce rates in many regions being extremely high.
9: Ben is right about these contradictions. So is Russia really a conservative utopia? Well, it depends a bit on what you mean by conservative. Russian society is certainly more traditional than much of the West, with a strong emphasis on family, religion, and national identity. But that's not quite the same as the conservatism many Westerners might think of, one that also places a high value on individual freedom and political choice. Do you think anyone who comes on this visa ends up being surprised that it's not this very conservative society?
15: I've come across people who have been surprised. They're not normally the ones making videos.
9: Ben's video soon caught the attention of other online influencers. Some pro-Ukraine accounts said Ben's video was proof that life for Westerners in Russia is a nightmare. Those supporting Russia said that wasn't what Ben was saying at all. What was the experience like for you seeing people taking your video and spinning their own narratives out of it?
15: At times I didn't like it, because obviously no one likes words being put in their mouth. But in general, I mean, it got me 3,000 subscribers. That's a plus, I guess.
9: 3,000 is very respectable. But there are obviously now people, Westerners in Russia, some of them have very big followings. Yeah. And I just wondered what you make of the wider YouTube community, these Russia content creators.
15: It is hit or miss, obviously, like any community. But I do think there are some people with some kind of agenda that they want to push. I don't personally like that. I think there's some wrong incentives in there with some people.
9: I ask Ben what he means by this. He doesn't want to name names, but feels that some YouTubers might be incentivized, he doesn't say by whom, to promote a certain image of Russia.
15: I have been talking to some other of these YouTubers of people that live in Russia, and they have been approached, and they've been quite open telling me about that. They get the travel paid for to these places and showing off something that they want them to show off, but it's not even exactly, you film this and we'll pay you money for it. It's more a roundabout way until you kind of get into that ecosystem, and then eventually it ends up where you might be told exactly what they want you to film.
9: And if someone came to you and said, Ben, there's a lot of money sitting on the table here, can you make a video, but we want to shape the narrative of it, what would you say?
15: I don't know if I can say this on the air, but I'd tell them to bog off.
9: It's been almost 2 years since Russia's shared values visa was introduced. So has it been a success? It's certainly made it easier for some Westerners to build new lives in the country, whether for love, faith, or a change of direction. But a bigger wave of anti-woke immigration has not materialised. And those seeking some kind of conservative utopia in Russia may find that the reality is quite different from the dream. You've been listening to the documentary with me, Dan Hardoon. The Russian Dream is a Story Squared production for the BBC World Service.
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19: 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It's survival. 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
20: BBC World Service, it's 5 hours GMT. Welcome to the programme. It's Weekend with Paul Henley. Coming up in this hour, the American Vice President J.D. Vance is in Switzerland for talks with Iran. He's hoping to make progress on a nuclear deal and on the conflict in Lebanon. Also, President Zelensky returns awards given by Poland in an escalating row over historic grievances. And inside CrimeCon 2026 in Las Vegas.
21: We have people who are learning about the story, but what's even more impactful is probably the surviving families, I mean, missing families. Then I find people from criminal justice that we form teams, you know. And that's something that I really think is so important about this.
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22: BBC News with Fiona MacDonald. The United States and Iran are due to hold direct talks in Switzerland on Sunday as they try to extend a ceasefire into a long-term peace deal. The American Vice President J.D. Vance has arrived for the talks. He said he hoped to make progress on the nuclear issue and on questions surrounding Lebanon. Joe Inwood reports.
23: The challenge facing the delegations is highlighted by the fact that the very first bullet point of the Memorandum of Understanding will cause a hold-up. It calls for an end to fighting on all fronts. A regional ceasefire, including Lebanon, is a red line for the Iranians, without which no further progress can be made. They have accused the US of failing to restrain Israel, which has continued attacks. As he left for the talks, US Vice President J.D. Vance repeated the line that the US holds all the cards. This war has taught Iran that it holds us straight.
22: Colombians take to the polls later on Sunday for the country's presidential runoff election. The campaign period has been one of the most polarised in recent memory. Authorities have tightened security and implemented a ban on alcohol sales ahead of the vote. The electoral campaign has been defined by violence, including the assassination of a presidential candidate and a series of bombings and kidnappings by armed groups. From the capital, Bogotá, Ione Wells reports.
24: Colombia's internal armed conflict has raged for decades, but in recent years it's surged to levels that many hoped the country had put in its past. Membership of armed groups and cartels, who battle over lucrative drug trafficking and illegal mining sites, has doubled in the past 5 years. Their brutal clashes displaced tens of thousands of people last year. Abelardo de la Estrella on the right is pledging a tough military approach using aerial bombardment to tackle them and plans to build 10 mega-prisons in the jungle. Donald Trump has promised US support for Colombia if he wins. While Espreya's left-wing rival, Ivan Cepeda, wants to continue the current government strategy of prioritising negotiations with armed groups to prevent a wider loss of life.
22: The UN Security Council has warned that Sudan's paramilitary rapid support forces could imminently escalate an assault on the southern Sudanese city of Al Obeid. It said, as it said, this could result in a large-scale atrocities against the civilian population of 500,000. In a statement, the council called for the RSF to immediately halt its assault amid reports of a possible impending ground offensive on the city. It also called on both sides to end their fighting. Volker Türk is the UN High Commissioner for Human Rights.
25: The imminent offensive against Al Obeid in Sudan risks commission of serious international crimes and deepens the catastrophic impact on an already beleaguered civilian population. Civilians are at grave risk in the absence of action to halt an imminent offensive and further military escalation.
22: You're listening to the latest world news from the BBC. King Charles is to become Britain's first monarch to publish his personal tax bill. Buckingham Palace said the details will be released next week as part of the annual royal financial accounts. It said their publication forms part of a drive for greater transparency. They include income tax payments on profits from the King's private estates. The British Prime Minister Keir Starmer has said a series of attacks in the Scottish city of Edinburgh were apparently motivated by anti-Muslim hatred. Five men were injured on Friday evening, with three being treated in hospital for injuries which the police say are not life-threatening. Counter-terrorism officers are investigating, and a 36-year-old man has been charged. Donald Trump says much of the water in Washington's newly renovated Lincoln Memorial reflecting pool will probably have to be drained in order for repairs to take place. He claimed, without providing evidence, that vandals had damaged the algae-plagued pool. More than $14 million has been spent on cleaning the landmark. At the Men's Football World Cup, a goal with just 2 minutes of stoppage time to spare enabled four-time champions Germany to inch past Ivory Coast by 2-1. The Netherlands have thrashed Sweden 5-1 in Houston to move to the top of Group F. And Ecuador and Curaçao have ended with a goalless draw in their Group E match in Kansas City, from where these Curaçao fans watched the game.
0: We're feeling good. Amazing feeling. Half Curaçao is here. My boys are here. And we're loving it, man. Curaçao brings the vibe, the energy, the music. And today we got the points we deserved.
2: This is our golden generation. It's our golden generation. And they're wasting it with that manager. Whatever they're doing, they're wasting it. This is our golden generation. And we're doing nothing with it.
22: And Japan is currently 2-0 up against Tunisia as they go into their second half. BBC News.
20: Hello, the time is 5:06 GMT. Welcome to the programme. This is Weekend on the BBC World Service. I'm Paul Henley. We start today with this. President Trump has threatened to impose US tolls on the Strait of Hormuz if a final deal is not reached with Iran within 60 days. The threat was published on his Truth social media post. On the day it was also announced, the Vice President, J.D. Vance, was heading to Europe for talks with Iran. He's now arrived in Switzerland. It also came after Iran again closed the Strait of Hormuz and said it was postponing those peace talks in Switzerland because Israel was continuing to carry out strikes on Lebanon. Iran described the strikes and the failure of Israeli forces to withdraw from Lebanon as a violation of Tehran's deal with the US. Let's talk live to G.R. Gol from the BBC's Persian service, who is in Tel Aviv. G.R., thanks for joining us. Tell us first what might be discussed in Switzerland if indeed talks do go ahead.
3: Well, today we are expecting the technical talk resume between Iran delegation and U.S. delegation led by J.D. Vance and Iranian by Parliament Speaker Mohammad Baqir Qalibaf. And also Iran foreign minister is there, Pakistani prime minister, and Asif Munir, the commander of Pakistani army, also will be there with Qataris to mediate between both. I think what we are hearing, Iranians say their ultimate goal is to go there and talk about implementation of point one in memorandum of understanding, which is ceasefire and military action in all front, including Lebanon. Obviously for Iran, the fight between Israel and Hezbollah has been the key issue. They have postponed initial trip to Switzerland. And on the other side, what you are hearing from the U.S. Delegation, they say they are obviously talk about the ceasefire in Lebanon, and they want to offer Iran $6 billion, releasing $6 billion of Iranian money, which has been seized, in return for inspector to go back to Iran to inspect Iran nuclear facilities, which have been bombed by the U.S. and Israel during the war.
20: Now, both sides are obviously offering different accounts of who controls the Strait of Hormuz. And now we have this renewed threat by President Trump to impose tolls on the Strait. What can you tell us about who might have the upper hand here?
3: Well, what we are hearing from Iranian Revolutionary Guards, obviously yesterday they issued a statement that they have closed the Strait of Hormuz. Also, although the U.S. say tens of ships have crossed the strait yesterday, and also BBC verify that at least five vessels have passed through the strait. But Iranian obviously have the upper hand there. They have many missile launcher deep in the ground in the mountainous area around Strait of Hormuz. They have proven they can inflict problem for those vessels trying to pass through the Strait of Hormuz. And many shipping companies, they don't want to risk, simply they stop, they don't pass through. And also the U.S. was able to blockade the strait when Iranian shut down, in fact, blockade vessels bounding to Iranian shores or leaving Iranian shores. So I think both sides, obviously, they were imposing some sort of blockade. But the reality is Iran has an upper hand in that area.
20: And briefly, GR, what noises are coming out of Iran on whether or not a deal could hold?
3: I think what we are hearing from the Iranian supreme leader, there was a statement, they said it was his statement. And I think what we are hearing, the Iranian leadership are unified and they feel that this agreement, they have won because there are so many points in it is really in favor of Iran, removing this sanction, all sanctions, releasing billions of dollars, not talking about Iran proxy or Iranian missile program. And I think in the eyes of many Iranian in the Revolutionary Guards and the leadership, political leadership, they believe they won in the battlefield and they won in the negotiation table for that memorandum of understanding. That's why here in Israel, they call it a disastrous agreement between U.S. and so many people here in Israel. They feel that those concerns Israel has in terms of Iran support for proxies, Iran ballistic missile program, and also Iran nuclear program, none of them has been addressed, and these are Israeli concerns. That's why so many people believe Israel, by fighting Hezbollah, trying to derail this negotiation.
20: Thank you very much, G.R. Gol from the BBC's Persian service. Now, the US Vice President, J.D. Vance, has now arrived in Switzerland for talks on how to implement a peace deal. He said he'd be focusing on Lebanon and on Iran's nuclear ambitions. On the ground, by the way, in Lebanon, fighting's continued in the south. At least 20 people were reported killed by Israeli airstrikes on southern Lebanon less than 24 hours after a new ceasefire between Israel and Hezbollah was announced. Both Hezbollah and Israel blame each other for violating that ceasefire. Let's speak live to Noga Tarnopolsky, who's a journalist and commentator based in Jerusalem. Welcome back, Noga. What are you hearing about the situation on the ground, the latest in Lebanon first?
4: Good morning. The latest I've heard really is a sign of tensions between the Israeli government and the Israeli army, which is a remarkable situation in which it appears as if the government really did give the Israeli army orders to cease fire, including possibly throughout Lebanon, because I don't know if you recall that over the last few days since the Versailles

0: And we want to negotiate with the United States. We'll go to Switzerland and so forth. And on the other hand, Iran is maintaining its proxy in Lebanon, causing destruction both inside southern Lebanon and in northern Israel. So you have a situation in which Israel, by the end of today, will have buried five soldiers, conscripts, killed in this fighting with Hezbollah. And yet, at the same time, the government has given an order to cease fire. It's putting the army in a situation, from what I have been able to understand, in which it told the government that this is unsustainable because this leaves its soldiers as sitting ducks. Sitting ducks is the phrase we're hearing. And so the tensions, both in Israeli society, where there's a lot of confusion about what this means and how this situation could have come about, right? This is a war that started with Israel and the United States very, shall we say, triumphantly announcing this joint operation, joint war against Iran. And 3 months later, we find ourselves in a situation which Iran is really driving the entire parameters for an end to this war in a way that basically asserts Iranian sovereignty over Lebanon, over Lebanese territory, and the future of Lebanon, while allowing Iran's proxy to keep operating and treating Israel as an American proxy. And so this situation is causing a lot of fears in the security establishment, in the Israeli army, real confusion and fear about how they're supposed to proceed. They're in the middle of operations in southern Lebanon. And among the Israeli population, I would say the deepest confusion, a
1: Thank you.
0: sense really of no one knowing what's going on. And the Israeli government, unfortunately, has remained mute. So while all of this tumult is continuing on the surface, the Israeli government has had nothing to say.
1: Thank you very much, Noga Tarnopolsky in Jerusalem. This is the BBC World Service. I'm Paul Henley with Weekend. Next to the UK, where the British Prime Minister Keir Starmer is expected to resign on Monday, widely expected, at least according to reports in one Sunday newspaper, The Observer here. It said it had reached the conclusion that his position, he'd reached his conclusion rather, that his position was no longer tenable. This development came after reports suggested some 100 Labour MPs were calling for him to leave, among them his Foreign Secretary Yvette Cooper and Lord Charlie Falconer, a Labour peer, who said Mr Starmer had no authority now. So what is the dream scenario of what should happen next? John McDonnell is a veteran Labour MP.
2: Well, I'm trying to avoid a nightmare. That's the most important thing. It looks as though, as Charlie Falconer, Lord Falconer, said this morning, Keir has lost all authority, both, I think, within the Parliamentary Labour Party, but also within his own cabinet. So I think if there's going to be a change of leadership, we need to do that as soon as possible, but also with a bit of dignity as well, a proper agreement on the transitional phase and allowing Keir to step down with that dignity and possibly allowing Keir to identify a couple of pieces of policy that he'd like to complete before he goes.
1: Well, the calls for him to go came after the former mayor of Manchester, Andy Burnham, won a by-election and paved the way for to become a Member of Parliament again and launch a challenge against Keir Starmer. Let's get the latest. We're joined by our political correspondent, Rob Watson. Will he go, Rob, very soon?
3: Morning, Paul. Well, he's quite clearly living on borrowed time, but it's just a question of how much time. Is it hours? Is it days? Is it this week? Because the latest we heard from Downing Street last night, Paul, is that he is determined to stay. That was the sort of message we were getting. But we also know, the BBC also understands, and you mentioned some of it there, that people have been calling on Sir Keir Starmer, including very senior people in his own government, like Yvette Cooper, to go. So support is rapidly draining away from the Prime Minister.
1: There are a couple of schools of thought in the Labour Party, aren't there? There should be an orderly transition, a coronation of Andy Burnham, if you like, and other MPs think there should be a competition for leader that sets out their stall so we know what each person is about.
3: Yes,

0: I should say, of course, that Andy Burnham, the former sort of still mayor of Greater Manchester, he's very much in the coronation camp, that first camp. I mean, the argument of Andy Burnham and those around him is, look, it's going to be difficult enough, right, selling a seventh prime minister to the British people in 10 years, so it would be best if it was done pretty quickly and without too much fuss. The other argument, the counter-argument, is that, look, it's going to be bad enough putting a seventh prime minister on the British people in 10 years, but do we really want to put someone there who hasn't been tested in the sort of heat and mettle of debate within the party?
1: Is Andy Burnham a radical? Can he deliver the change that people are apparently crying out for?
0: Well, I go back to the 7 in 10, right, Paul? I mean, a lot of people, both inside the Labour Party and beyond, if they sort of stop and reflect, will say, well, hang on a minute, if six prime ministers in the last 10 years have been able to deal with Britain's major economic, social, public service challenges, why would Mr. Burnham be particularly different? Because, you know, yes, he's a very good messenger, he's a very affable, a very likeable politician, but I mean, certainly in his career, no one would ever say he had a great reputation as a genius for policy. So I guess the short answer to your question is that is the challenge he faces. Can he succeed where six others have failed?
1: Many thanks, Rob Watson, with the latest on the British political scene. This is the BBC World Service. It's 5:20 GMT. Now, the Polish president, Karol Nawrocki, says that he is stripping Ukraine's president, Zelensky, of Poland's top honour after a diplomatic row between the two neighbours. Volodymyr Zelensky caused outrage in Poland by renaming a Ukrainian army unit after a nationalist insurgent army that took part in a massacre of Poles during World War II. And Mr. Zelensky responded by saying he was returning the award to Poland. We're joined now from Warsaw by the BBC's Adam Easton. Obviously, this is a big row, Adam.
2: Absolutely. The worst row between Poland and Ukraine since Russia's full-scale invasion of Ukraine 4 years ago. The defence minister's come out and said this is only going to seriously worsen relations between the two countries. So this is a very difficult diplomatic moment, but I think one that will be overcome only in terms of the fact that Poland and Ukraine share a common enemy, and that enemy is Russia. And that will mean that Poland will continue to support Ukraine.
1: And how immediate an injury is this to Polish people? Is it being exaggerated, or have most Poles heard of this nationalist insurgent army that massacred from Ukraine, that massacred Poles in World War II?
2: Yeah, everybody almost in Poland has heard of this. And this is the essential problem, Paul. It's how the UPA, the Ukrainian Insurgent Army, is seen. It's completely different in Poland and in Ukraine. For many Ukrainians, they are seen as national heroes in the struggle for Ukrainian independence. It was formed in the Second World War to fight the Soviet Union for an independent Ukrainian state. So for many Ukrainians, they are heroes. In Poland, they focus solely on the Volhynia massacre, where the UPA took part in the murder of tens of thousands of Poles, minority Polish population in what was then Poland and is now Western Ukraine. In Poland, focuses solely on this massacre. They even call it a genocide.
1: Well, Poland has been one of Ukraine's closest allies. There are many, many Ukrainian refugees living in Poland. This seems like a very significant row for that reason.
2: Yeah, I mean, it is in terms of, you know, Poland is home to the international hub as well for both military and humanitarian aid to Ukraine. That will continue to be the case, of course. And as you mentioned, 1 million Ukrainian refugees, mostly women and children, moved to Poland, fled to Poland after the invasion. And over the course of the 4 years, many people in Polish society are becoming a bit fed up with the war, and this massive influx is increasingly causing social tensions that are stoked by nationalist politicians here in Poland. So it's coming at a difficult time. It's also coming in a week where Ukraine is co-hosting a massive international conference on the reconstruction of Ukraine after a peace deal would be reached. And it's not even clear at this stage whether Mr. Zelensky will even turn up for this conference, such is the state of the relations.
1: And just briefly, Poland is a big logistics hub for aid to Ukraine. Visitors go through there when they want to visit Ukraine in during this war. Could that all be affected?
2: No, I don't think that will be affected. As I was saying, both sides have a common enemy in Russia, and that is the single most important factor here. This is a serious diplomatic row, but in the broader scheme, the bigger picture, Poles will continue to support Ukraine. Okay. Because if Ukraine were to lose, many here would think it will be Polish men dying in the war next.
1: Adam Easton in Warsaw, many thanks. True crime content is inescapable nowadays, from documentaries and dramas to televised trials and podcasts. Nowhere is the trend more evident than at CrimeCon. It's annual. It's where thousands of true crime enthusiasts gather with investigators, victim relatives and content creators. This year's event is in Las Vegas, and people attending have spent thousands immersing themselves in true crime for the weekend. Sheila Flynn reports.
3: This year's CrimeCon is taking place at Caesar's Palace. It's a famed location on the Las Vegas Strip that screams of luxury.
4: It's so great to see you guys.
3: Thousands of true crime fans are in attendance.
5: I've got into the whole crime scene through YouTube. Nobody I know is into it. They think I'm a little nuts.
6: My husband's like, you're gonna kill me one day and you're gonna get away with it. I'm like, you're so silly.
7: There's always new fascinating cases, and we had so much fun the first time, we had to come back the second time.
8: We believe in justice.
9: I'm Dr. Maggie Zingman. I'm the mother of Brittany Phillips.
3: 18-year-old student Brittany Phillips was brutally killed in her apartment in 2004. Her murderer has never been caught. Her mother has been driving a decorated car across the U.S. for more than 20 years in an attempt to bring in tips and to highlight other cold cases.
10: We have people who are learning about the story, but what's even more impactful is probably the surviving families. I mean, missing families, cold case families. Then I find people from criminal justice that we form teams. You know, I've learned and gotten relationships with many of the podcasters. And that's something that I really think is so important about this.
11: I think some of the details we have
12: to... I was so hesitant to come, but I am really grateful I did.
3: Greg Wallace is the parent of another victim, Brittany Wallace Shank, who vanished from Michigan almost 8 years ago.
12: I've got her name out there globally now, and, you know, that just gives me more hope, you know. She could possibly be anywhere.
3: At a conference where tickets can cost nearly $2,000 and the merch store sells shot glasses and $80 sweatshirts, there's a delicate balance that needs to be struck between entertainment, advocacy, commercialization, and exploitation.
13: How do you think that balance is best struck, and how do you think this event handles it?
14: I believe that, you know, there's true, genuine people out there that really want to help. But also, I do believe there's people out there that try to take advantage of situations like mine and try to exploit people, you know, try to improve their YouTube ratings and stuff. But I have more positive and more good than any bad relations or reactions I've gotten out of Brittany's case.
3: According to most people attending the event, CrimeCon is all about striking a balance.
15: Content and the subject.
3: Speaker and rape survivor Nicole Ernest Pate is one of them.
15: I think as long as true crime is really focusing on victims and families and getting justice, and where people can walk away learning something about human behavior, the complexity of humans, how crimes are investigated, I think that's really the key to making sure that this doesn't veer into something gross. I think it's really important for fans to understand these are real human beings, real lives, real parents, real children, real spouses whose lives have been completely destroyed.
3: The obsession with true crime has exploded over the past decade, and the numbers here at CrimeCon reflect this. And the craze shows no signs of slowing down. People here were already buying badges for 2027's convention in Orlando. But victims and advocates say they hope justice, and the real people affected, remain at the heart of it.
1: Reporting there from Los Angeles in the US, you're with the BBC World Service. This is Weekend. An introduction to our guests is coming very soon. Stay tuned if you can.

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1: The nerves begin to build and the voices in your head start to get louder. 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
2: We see all human life in a penalty shootout. Joy, sadness, heroes, villains.
1: I'm Amanda Dlamini. I'm the former captain of the South African national team. I scored penalties in shootouts,
3: and I also missed them.
1: We'll hear from experts, psychologists, and players about why the penalty shootout continues to be full of drama and anxiety, and ask if there could ever be an alternative.
0: Agony and Ecstasy, a history of penalty shootouts. Thursday at 1:30 and 8:30 GMT.
4: It's 5:30 GMT. This is Weekend on the BBC World Service. Still to come, an introduction to our guests here for the rest of the programme, of course. More political polarisation, this time in elections in Colombia, and how honeybees the world over have learnt to produce baby food for their young. Weekends with me, Paul Henley, and it's coming after the news.
5: BBC News with Fiona MacDonald. The United States and Iran are due to hold direct talks in Switzerland today as they try to extend a ceasefire into a long-term peace deal. The American Vice President J.D. Vance has just arrived. He said he hoped to make progress on the nuclear issue and on questions surrounding Lebanon. Colombians take to the polls later on Sunday for the country's presidential runoff election. Voters will choose between the right-wing outsider, Abelardo de las Prieya, who's been endorsed by Donald Trump, and the left-wing Iván Cepeda, backed by the outgoing president Gustavo Petro. The UN Security Council has warned that Sudan's paramilitary rapid support forces could imminently escalate an assault on the southern Sudanese city of Al Obeid. It said this could result in large-scale atrocities against a civilian population of 500,000. King Charles is to become Britain's first monarch to publish his personal tax bill. Buckingham Palace said this forms part of a drive for greater transparency. Counter-terrorism police in Scotland are investigating a series of suspected anti-Muslim attacks in the capital, Edinburgh, which left 5 men injured. Police say a 36-year-old Scottish man has been arrested. The French authorities have issued a red alert across more than a third of the country on Sunday, as much of Europe copes with an intense heat wave. At the Football World Cup, a goal with just 2 minutes of stoppage time to spare enabled four-time champions Germany to inch past Ivory Coast by 2-1. And Japan are leading 2-0 against Tunisia in Mexico. Donald Trump says that much of the water in Washington's newly renovated Lincoln Memorial reflecting pool will probably have to be drained for repairs. Mr. Trump claimed, without providing evidence, that vandals had damaged it. BBC News.
4: You're listening to Weekend here on the BBC World Service. I'm Paul Henley, and this wouldn't be Weekend without the presence of two guests who give their personal perspectives on nearly all the news and issues we examine. Today, I'm joined here in the studio for the rest of the programme by Anya Shortland, who is Professor of Political Economy at King's College London, and John Kampfner is a broadcaster, journalist and writer based in Germany and the UK. And as I said, they're both with me in the studio, which makes conversation all the easier. Anya, welcome to Weekend. Nice to have you on the programme. Tell us a little bit about your background. You grew up, at least your pretty early years, in Germany, right?
6: Indeed. I grew up in Germany until I was 16, and then I came to boarding school in the UK.
4: That must have been a radical shift.
6: It was a radical and unhappy shift, but it was thankfully followed by 4 very happy years at Oxford, after which I decided I wasn't going to go back.
4: Mm. And you've more or less become British, is that right? Do you think of English as your first language now, from what I was reading?
6: It is my writing language. It's the language in which I teach. I sometimes feel very young, especially when I get emotional in German. I do sound like a schoolgirl.
4: Oh, because you're using 16-year-old terms.
6: I do.
4: And tell us about your path into academia, because straight out of university, I hear you became a banker.
6: I did, but only for a year. I didn't last at all.
4: Why is that?
6: The price of everything and the value of nothing. I just did not like the attitude of people. I was not interested in the questions they were asking. I love academia because I'm the one who's asking the questions. I research what I'm really passionate in about, what I'm interested in, and I'm not interested in it anymore. I change my topic, and that freedom I just value above everything else.
4: John Kampfner, largely in Berlin these days, is that right?
7: That's right. And I mean, my path to Germany started, and I think I'm old enough to say this, as a rookie journalist for the Daily Telegraph in East Berlin, before the wall, and I had the great privilege of seeing those great events and moments. And I left the day after unification to go to Moscow to see things then fall apart. And those were the, for me, the most formative journalistic years, but also incredibly exciting years for Europe. And when we look now at so many of the difficulties Europe and democracy and liberal democracy are facing, it's salutary always to remember. I mean, I always think that anything could have happened in Berlin. It was the most militarized, most tense city in the world for decades. Also incredible fun to live in on the western side, at least.
4: Largely because it was a backwater and celebrated that.
7: Totally. And it was the most sort of alternative and different place. And now, back in Berlin, since Brexit, basically decided to do that and take up German citizenship. And I mean, I feel equally at home in both. And Berlin is changing all the time, but it's also changing in wonderful ways. And the politics of both countries is now incredibly complicated, exciting, and very interesting to compare.
4: And you've become a specialist, if you can call it that, in comparing different European countries and picking positives and negatives. You obviously enjoy that.
7: Yes, I mean, I did a book comparing and contrasting the Britain, excuse me, the Britain that was an incredible mess around after the early Brexit years and the Boris Johnson years, and it's obviously now in a difficult place again, with Germany that felt much more optimistic. And Germany is now feeling quite alarmist with the arrival of the far right, which we will talk about. But I very much took the view, and this led to a new book I've just written, that it's really incumbent on us to look for the good in the world, to look for optimism and hope, but in a very practical way, not in a sort of Jeremiah-type way.
4: And we're going to be looking at your book in a bit more detail a bit later on in the programme. Anya Shortland and John Kampfner are our guests on this edition of the programme. You'll be hearing a lot more from them. Let's start with Colombia today, which will vote in the second round runoff election for a new president. The choice is between two very radical candidates. The right-wing Abelardo de la Espriella and the left-wing Iván Cepeda. The two men have very different visions of how to tackle Colombia's brutal internal armed conflict, which has resurged in the last few years. Membership of armed groups, including guerrillas, paramilitaries and cartels, has doubled in the last 5 years, and violence has increased as they battle over lucrative illegal mining and cocaine trafficking routes. From the capital, Bogota, here's our South America correspondent, Ione Wells.
8: I'm at a huge fan zone in Bogota for Colombia's first World Cup game against Uzbekistan, and the atmosphere here is electric. Everyone is wearing the national football jersey. Colombians have been closely following two huge contests this week, one taking place in a stadium in Mexico, the other taking place at the ballot boxes.
9: I'm happy, joyful, looking forward to what happens with the match. It's cool that it brings together patriots from Colombia.
8: Here for the World Cup, it's pretty obvious who everyone is supporting, but in the election, the choice couldn't be more polarizing.
10: Cepeda for president, this girl says. We need security for the country. We know who that means, El Tigre.
11: El Tigre.
10: On the one hand, there's the right-wing firebrand, Abelardo de la Espriella, an admirer of Donald Trump and El Salvador's President Bukele. He calls himself El Tigre, the tiger, and wears the national football shirt to rallies, which his critics accuse him of politicising. He's pledged a military crackdown on armed groups and cartels and to build 10 mega-prisons in the jungle.
11: I tell armed groups, I declare you a military target and I will take you down.
10: On the other hand, Iván Cepeda, a left-wing senator whose father was killed by government-aligned paramilitaries in Colombia's decades-long internal conflict between the state and rival armed groups. He's an ally of the current President Petro and has pledged to continue his strategy of prioritising negotiation with armed groups over military action to reduce the loss of life.
12: Our strength lies in the fact that we trust the people. We believe in our social movements, the youth, the community organizations, in the social leaders.
8: For many Colombians, the stakes couldn't be higher. Those competing visions for tackling violence will have a huge impact on many people's lives and futures. In the last few years, violence has escalated, membership of armed groups has grown, and it's left tens of thousands of people displaced. I met a support centre in Bogotá for people who have been displaced by Colombia's internal armed conflict, and people here are desperate for change.
13: I have a half-brother on my father's side who was taken by the FARC guerrillas. We never heard from him again. In my territory, they made us leave. They say, if you don't go, we'll kill you. You have hours to live.
14: We had no choice but to displace ourselves. I have a brother who was murdered for not paying an extortion threat in front of his children.
10: Isabelita Mercado Pineda is a government advisor for peace, victims and reconciliation in Bogotá.
15: Between 2024 and 2025, we saw that the forced displacement events increased by 300%. This is a level that we had not seen since the worst years of the armed conflict. In total, by 2025, we had 133 events of forced displacement that affected over 100,000 people in the country.
10: Espriella has retained support in the Caribbean coastal region where he grew up, while Cepeda has had a lead among young voters.
16: Yo pienso que eso es lo que hoy necesitamos.
10: María Luisa Sánchez, a childhood family friend of Espriella's, says he has the character, courage, what we need for Colombia, a person who has his pants on, who's tough on drug trafficking, tough on guerrillas. Catalina La Grande is a student from Barranquilla on Colombia's Caribbean coast.
17: Cepeda's proposal is the human security. For us, security is not only about the state using force to fight crime. It's also about addressing the root causes of violence and insecurity, such as poverty, inequality, the lack of opportunities, and the absence of effective state institutions in many regions of the country.
8: The crowd here are ecstatic, a win for Colombia. People are cheering, singing, couldn't be happier. This is a moment that briefly is uniting the country. But the election result is going to be a lot more polarizing, and we still don't know who's going to be celebrating them.
4: That was our South America correspondent Ione Wells reporting from Bogota. How polarized then will Colombia be by this presidential election? Ricardo Silva Romero is a journalist and novelist who's written a lot about political violence in Colombia.
18: I think Colombia is a country at war. Right-wing solutions have usually brought more war. It is highly likely that De La Espriella, the right-wing candidate, will win by a narrow margin, and it won't be easy for President Petro to recognize and accept the results. I believe our history is full of evidence that the solution for building the future has been peace negotiations, and I don't think De La Espriella, who will win by a narrow margin, it's a good solution.
4: The two candidates in the final round are very far apart. They're also leaving a big gap, it seems, in the middle of politics. What happened to the centre ground in Colombia?
18: The political centre tends to disappear, I think, when it comes to voting, as in so many countries today, because it acts more like a referee than a player. Political centre is democracy itself with its institutions and rules. And proposing democracy sounds redundant and pointless in these times of fanatism fueled by social media. So I guess the electorate doesn't want to hear about a struggle between truth and lies, but rather a battle between good and evil, between life and death. And our two candidates are putting us in that scenario.
4: You talk about a matter of life and death, and you talk of a country being at war. Just explain a little bit more for those who aren't familiar with the drug trade in Colombia and the factional fighting that goes on.
18: The 2016 peace agreements and the 1991 constitutions are proof that this state is capable of reform. And the Colombian state committed crimes, persecuted critics, and served as a front for illicit business. But it has also known how to reform itself, correct its course, and make peace. And the current government has refused to acknowledge that. So President Petro has been able to represent his electorate and channel their indignation, and that's no small matter. But he has stigmatized his critics, and persecuted journalists. He has threatened to convene a constituent assembly to pass the reforms that Congress has stalled due to their flawed design. And above all, he has sabotaged a healthcare system that was more or less functioning well. And public media are now a propaganda machine. He has retained the support of his electorate, but he has so terrified the others that they are about to elect the most uncertain candidate in our history, a combination of Trump, Milei, Bukele, Bolsonaro, but with a Colombian twist.
4: That was novelist and journalist in Colombia, Ricardo Silva Romero. Anya, you've researched connections between organised crime and state violence, and you believe, don't you, that there's something different about populism in Latin America. What do you mean?
6: So I teach a course on the political economy of organised crime at King's, and there we're looking at these countries where the death toll from fighting with cartels and drug trafficking organisations, etc., look like the kind of death figures that you see in civil wars. And they sometimes call it a war on drugs, but it is really extremely deadly. And basically violence hasn't been the answer to any of this. It just creates some power vacuums. It creates infighting between cartels, within cartels, etc. And the El Salvadorian kind of solution, where you just lock up everybody who is suspected of being a cartel member, is extremely dehumanizing and breaches every kind of human right. But I guess some people are very, very tired of gang violence. On the other hand, if you do go for the negotiated solution, you really realize that these groups are offering governance and public services to people who have very few alternatives to growing drugs. When one of my PhD students told me about coca as a crop, I was almost ready to grub up my tomatoes. And I thought, well, this is a really amazing way of growing something that has real value and could transform the future of a family.
4: Depending on your connections, which is a bit worrying.
6: Well, it doesn't work at my altitude, even in a hilltop town and in Wiltshire.
4: Glad to hear it. John, the political contest between far left and far right is a familiar international theme, isn't it?
7: Yeah, and as Annie was saying, I mean, Latin America is the prototype, in some ways, of what is happening everywhere. And in Europe, the hollowing out of the political centre is ever-present, and it's a constant struggle. And for me, it is about the political centre reclaiming political courage and a sense of sensible risk-taking, as opposed to looking over your shoulder and political incrementalism. And in France, we have got coming up in barely 6 or 9 months' time elections, which will be, in some ways, a European version of Colombia, in the sense of it could well be that when we get to the runoff, you will have a candidate of the far left in Mélenchon and a candidate of the far right, likely to be Bardella, and the political centre will have evaporated and been squeezed.
4: Thank you. You're listening to the BBC World Service. I'm Paul Henley with Weekend. Quick reminder of today's main news at the moment. A new round of negotiations between the US and Iran is due to begin in Switzerland now. It comes hours after Tehran said it had closed the Strait of Hormuz again in response to Israel's continuing attacks on Lebanon. Some fascinating research emerged last week about honeybees. They are apparently far cleverer than humans in knowing how to regulate their diet. Bees rely mainly on two sources of nourishment: nectar from flowers for sugar, and pollen grains, also from flowers, for protein. Now, pollen is essential for young bees or the larvae, but when adult honeybees realise that those grains that they've collected don't contain the right essential amino acids, they find a way to create a new mix, a special baby food for bees, if you like. Let's hear more about this from Geraldine Wright, who's a professor of entomology at the University of Oxford, and she is lead author of this new study. Welcome, Geraldine. What prompted you to carry it out?
19: Years of research on trying to understand what bees need. I was funded by the Insect Pollinators Initiative, which is an initiative that the government put together to try to understand why bees were in decline. And I would go to beekeeping meetings and the beekeepers would ask me, what should I feed my bees? And so I was really trying to figure out what's optimal for bees. And that's what prompted me to study this.
4: And you realized that they had already figured it out.
19: That's right. Bee colonies are truly amazing. The glandular secretions that they create for their larvae, they're also called royal jelly. And royal jelly in particular is specifically made for queens, but they also make glandular secretions for the other castes in the colony, the drones and the workers. And it's synonymous with human milk. It's a food product that's produced specifically for the larvae, and it helps them to grow very quickly. And actually, it's been optimized through evolution, likely, to be the perfect food for bees. And our experiments were really the first to show that the proteins that are found in royal jelly have the correct profile of essential amino acids that growing bees need.
4: And when we say, a bit flippantly, that honeybees are cleverer than humans in knowing how to regulate their diet, presumably that cleverness comes from the mind of the colony, the collective consciousness, as it were. Or is it the cleverness of individual bees?
19: No, this is something that their body does. It's actually, they aren't cleverer than us in some ways. Our bodies do the same thing. A human mother will eat lots of different types of protein, and her body will convert the amino acids from the proteins she eats into the casein and whey that's in breast milk, and that's what she produces for her offspring. And truly, mammals of all sorts do this. But bees are one of the few insect species that can do this.
4: How can we nurture bees better, given this new knowledge?
19: Our paper looks at the profile of the essential amino acids found in pollen. And one of the take-home messages from the study was that pollen is pretty poor in terms of its essential amino acids for bees, and that one way they get around the deficiencies in essential amino acids is to combine pollen from many different species. And so diversity of flowering plants in the landscape is a really important thing for not just honeybees, but for all bee species.
4: One of the guests on our program, Anya, here, is a keen amateur beekeeper, and I imagine she has questions for you, and we can draw out some more. Anya.
6: I absolutely love this research, and love the way that my bees bring in pollen and then store it as bee bread. I was just wondering, at what point does the mixing happen? Do they store it at the bread stage already in something that they can use, or do they go to different pots of bee bread?
19: No, it's the bee bread itself. If you ever open the comb where the bee bread is stored, you'll see that the little pollen patties that they bring in on their hind legs, they pack into the comb, and you'll see a nice layers of different pollens from different plants actually within any given cell in the comb. So it's they do it when they're actually storing the pollen, and they just after a few days will start to eat that pollen. It's the nurse bees that are in the colony that eat it and then convert it into the glandular secretions for the larvae. I can tell you too also that any forager will be out there specializing on one plant species, and she does that because she's much more efficient at collecting the pollen than if she visited many different plant species. And it's the combined efforts of the whole colony that create this balance.
6: That's wonderful. And it always tastes a little bit sour. So are they fermenting it in the pot, or...?
19: That's a really good question, and I think that the gamut is still out. That there are some people who have published papers that have argued that there's microbial fermentation in bee bread, and there are others that say that it's eaten so quickly that there's no fermentation at all. But it may depend on the environment. So there might be places where it's particularly humid and warm, and maybe you get some fermentation, and other places you don't get it at all.
4: Can we backpedal slightly? I feel we've jumped to this term bee bread without really explaining it. What is bee bread, either Anya or Geraldine?
19: Bee bread is what beekeepers call the stored pollen in the colony. So the bees are, one thing about honeybees is that that's been an adaptation that's made them very successful is that they store food. So they collect floral nectar and they store it as honey. And they collect the pollen and they pack it into the comb. And this is what the beekeepers call bee bread. So they basically have these food stores that help buffer them against changes in food availability in their environment.
4: Are you learning things, John? I am.
7: I must admit, I mean, there's a German word, ich bin überfragt. I'm over-questioned. I'm out of my depth here, so I will leave it to the other two.
4: But some people might be wondering why we're taking quite a deep dive into this issue. And it's now common knowledge, isn't it, Geraldine, that honeybees are a vital part of human survival, aren't they? Just underline that for us before you go.
19: Yeah, they're really important, especially in agroecosystems. They also provide a lot of food products for people. But it's all bee species which are important. Bees are really important pollinators of wild plants as well as crops. So all of the things that we depend on need pollinators, because most of the plant species on Earth are flowering plants.
4: And is that what drew you to beekeeping, Anya? Is it respect for conserving the natural earth, or are you just fascinated by the species? How come?
6: I've always gardened for pollinators, and I was utterly delighted and charmed when two swarms arrived in my garden and effectively asked to live with me. So I thought, I'm going to be the best bee mama that I can be, and I'm taking my exams and I'm learning as much as I can.
4: Exactly the kind of thing, Geraldine, that you must welcome.
19: Yes. Yeah, it's really great when people understand and really start to be involved in beekeeping. It's quite labor intensive, but I think it connects people to nature in a way that other hobbies don't.
4: Well, thank you very much for giving us a base lesson. Geraldine Wright, Professor of Entomology from the University of Oxford. You're listening to Weekend here on the BBC World Service. John Kampfner and Anya Shortland are my guests. My name's Paul Henley. We have much more to come live from London.
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20: Hammurabi handed down just under 300 of these laws. 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
21: I'm Tanya Beckett. An outbreak of Ebola in Africa has led to calls to prevent a repeat of the epidemic just over a decade ago, when 11,000 people died. We're asking, why does Ebola keep coming back?
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4: BBC World Service at 6 hours GMT. This is Weekend with me, Paul Henley. Coming up this hour, the US Vice President J.D. Vance has arrived in Switzerland for a new round of negotiations with Iran over a deal to end the war between the two countries. We'll have the latest. Also, why a row between the presidents of Ukraine and Poland over World War II history has just intensified. And new research suggesting becoming a father can be extremely beneficial for a man's brain.
22: We know that in later life, and we know this from UK studies, when men have had more children, the brain actually looks like it is younger.
4: All to come and a lot more here on Weekend after the latest world news.

0: BBC News with Moira Alderson. The United States and Iran are due to hold direct talks in Switzerland on Sunday as they try to extend a ceasefire into a long-term peace deal. The American Vice President, J.D. Vance, has arrived for the talks. He said he hoped to make progress on the nuclear issue. Joe Inwood reports.
1: The challenge facing the delegations is highlighted by the fact that the very first bullet point of the Memorandum of Understanding will cause a hold-up. It calls for an end to fighting on all fronts. A regional ceasefire, including Lebanon, is a red line for the Iranians, without which no further progress can be made. They have accused the US of failing to restrain Israel, which has continued attacks. As he left for the talks, US Vice President J.D. Vance repeated the line that the US holds all the cards. This war has taught Iran that it holds us straight.
0: Colombians take to the polls later on Sunday for the country's presidential runoff election. The campaign period has been one of the most polarised in recent memory, marked by violence that included the assassination of a presidential candidate and a series of bombings and kidnappings. From the capital, Bogotá, Ione Wells has this report.
2: Colombia's internal armed conflict has raged for decades, but in recent years it's surged to levels that many hoped the country had put in its past. Membership of armed groups and cartels, who battle over lucrative drug trafficking and illegal mining sites, has doubled in the past 5 years. Their brutal clashes displaced tens of thousands of people last year. Abelardo de la Espreya on the right is pledging a tough military approach using aerial bombardment to tackle them and plans to build 10 mega-prisons in the jungle. Donald Trump has promised US support for Colombia if he wins. While Espreya's left-wing rival, Iván Cepeda, wants to continue the current government strategy of prioritising negotiations with armed groups to prevent a wider loss of life.
0: The UN Security Council has warned that Sudan's paramilitary rapid support forces could imminently escalate an assault on the southern Sudanese city of El Obeid. It said this could result in large-scale atrocities against the civilian population of 500,000. In a statement, the council called for the RSF to immediately halt its assault amid reports of a possible impending ground offensive on the city. King Charles is to become Britain's first monarch to publish his personal tax bill. Buckingham Palace said the details will be released next week. Here's Helena Wilkinson.
3: We know that the decision for these to be shared was made by the King personally, and he had done so as well when he was the Prince of Wales. It all comes, of course, as well after more calls for more openness and transparency over the royal finances following the scandals involving Andrew Mountbatten Windsor. The bill will cover the tax year ending April 2025, and there is a commitment to release the tax bill annually. It'll include earnings from the King's private estates like Sandringham and Balmoral.
0: World News from the BBC. The British Prime Minister Keir Starmer has said a series of attacks in the Scottish city of Edinburgh were apparently motivated by anti-Muslim hatred. 5 men were injured on Friday evening. Counter-terrorism officers are investigating and a 36-year-old man's been charged. The attacks appear to have begun near a mosque before continuing at multiple locations. Social media footage appears to show a man carrying a weapon and roaming the streets. France has issued a red alert across more than a third of the country on Sunday as much of Europe continues to experience an intense heat wave. Forecasts indicate temperatures will reach 41 degrees in some areas, including Paris. This woman says she's not looking forward to it.
4: Honestly, it's unbearable. It's unbearable. I live in a small apartment. I keep the blinds closed and the curtains shut. I have to turn on the light at 10 in the morning because it gets really dark. I can work from home, so that's great.
0: Alcohol consumption has been banned during the annual Fête de la Musique festivities taking place across France on Sunday. Dozens of trains and school classes have been cancelled this week. Donald Trump says much of the water in Washington's newly renovated Lincoln Memorial reflecting pool will probably have to be drained to enable repairs. He claimed, without providing evidence, that vandals had damaged the algae-plagued pool. More than $14 million have been spent on cleaning it up for America's 250th birthday. But soon afterwards, it suffered an algae bloom and peeling paint. At the Football World Cup, Japan trounced Tunisia 4-0 in Mexico. In an earlier match, a goal with just 2 minutes of stoppage time to spare enabled four-time champions Germany to inch past Ivory Coast by 2-1. The Netherlands thrashed Sweden 5-1, moving to the top of Group F, while Ecuador and Curaçao ended with a goalless draw in Kansas. BBC News.
5: The time's 6:06 GMT. You're listening to Weekend here on the BBC World Service. I'm Paul Henley. Coming up a bit later, a guided tour of Broadcasting House, the BBC's headquarters here in the centre of London. We'll hear why Australian timber played an important part in the design of a very British building.
6: One of the things the BBC does in September 1931 is it says anyone working for the BBC who's designing any of the interiors, they must use British materials. And by British, they mean British in terms of the UK, British in terms of the Empire. So what we have in the council chamber is a sort of homage to Australia. So you have Tasmanian and Queensland woods.
5: More coming up on that in a short time. I have with me throughout the programme Anya Shortland, who's Professor of Political Economy at King's College London, and John Kampfner, who's a journalist, broadcaster and writer based in Germany and in the UK. Now, the US Vice President J.D. Vance has arrived in Switzerland for talks with the Iranian government on a peace deal to try to end the US war with Iran. On Saturday, the American President Donald Trump threatened to impose tolls on the Strait of Hormuz if a final deal is not reached with Iran within 60 days. That came after Iran again closed the Strait of Hormuz and maintained that it would postpone the talks in Switzerland after Israel continued to carry out military strikes on southern Lebanon, targeting Hezbollah. G.R. Goll reports for the BBC's Persian service from Tel Aviv, and he's been telling me what might be discussed today in Switzerland.
7: Today, we are expecting the technical talk resume between Iran delegation and U.S. delegation led by J.D. Vance and Iranian by Parliament Speaker Mohammad Baqir Qalibaf, and also Iran foreign minister is there, Pakistani prime minister, and Asif Munir, the commander of Pakistani army, also will be there with Qataris to mediate between both. I think what we are hearing, Iranians say their ultimate goal is to go there and talk about implementation of point one in memorandum of understanding, which is ceasefire and military action in all front, including Lebanon. Obviously, for Iran, the fight between Israel and Hezbollah has been the key issue. They have postponed initial trip to Switzerland. And on the other side, what you are hearing from the U.S. Delegation, they say they are obviously talk about the ceasefire in Lebanon, and they want to offer Iran $6 billion, releasing $6 billion of Iranian money, which has been seized, in return for inspector to go back to Iran to inspect Iran nuclear facilities, which have been bombed by the U.S. and Israel during the war.
5: Now, both sides are obviously offering different accounts of who controls the Strait of Hormuz. And now we have this renewed threat by President Trump to impose tolls on the Strait. What can you tell us about who might have the upper hand here?
7: Well, what we are hearing from Iranian Revolutionary Guards, obviously yesterday they issued a statement that they have closed the Strait of Hormuz. Also, although the USA, tens of ships have crossed the strait yesterday, and also BBC verified that at least five vessels have passed through the strait. But Iranian obviously have the upper hand there. They have many missile launcher deep in the ground in the mountainous area around Strait of Hormuz. They have proven they can inflict problem for those vessels trying to pass through the Strait of Hormuz. And many shipping companies, they don't want to risk, simply they stop, they don't pass through. And also the U.S. was able to blockade the Strait when Iranian shut down, in fact, blockade vessels bonding to Iranian shores or leaving Iranian shores. So I think both sides, obviously, they were imposing some sort of blockade. But the reality is Iran has an upper hand in that area.
5: And briefly, GR, what noises are coming out of Iran on whether or not a deal could hold?
7: I think what we are hearing from the Iranian supreme leader, there was a statement, they said it was his statement. And I think what we are hearing, the Iranian leadership are unified, and they feel that this agreement, they have won, because there are so many points in it, is really in favor of Iran, removing this sanction, all sanctions, releasing billions of dollars, not talking about Iran proxy or Iranian missile program. And I think in the eyes of many Iranian in the Revolutionary Guards and the leadership, political leadership, they believe they won in the battlefield and they won in the negotiation table for that memorandum of understanding. That's why here in Israel, they call it a disastrous agreement between U.S. and so many people here in Israel. They feel that those concerns Israel has in terms of Iran's support for proxies, Iran ballistic missile program, and also Iran nuclear program, none of them has been addressed, and these are Israeli concerns. That's why so many people believe Israel, by fighting Hezbollah, trying to derail this negotiation.
5: That was the BBC's G.R. Gol from the Persian service. He was reporting from Tel Aviv there. As I mentioned, we have with us throughout the programme John Kampfner, broadcaster, journalist and writer based here and in Germany, and Anya Shortland, professor of political economy at King's College London. Both are authors. Both have books out now. And tell us about, first published, I think, a few years ago. Is this right, Anya? We Know You Can Pay a Million. Tell us more.
8: Yes, this book came out in April this year. I've been studying extortive crime for the last 15 years, and I'm really fascinated by that grey space when a legal entity, a firm or a family, has to make a deal with the underworld over the return of a hostage or a hijacked ship or some stolen artwork.
5: Massively underreported, I think.
8: Indeed, data. So my latest book is on ransomware. I feel like it's the third in my unholy trinity of extortive crime. And yes, as you said, we know you can pay a million because it's a very sophisticated crime with people hacking into computers or getting password access, getting privileges to

0: not much choice. Of course, if you're brilliantly prepared and resilient and you've got your backups, then you can turn to your attacker and say, well, no thanks for the decryption. We'll rebuild from scratch. That's really possible. The other thing that these gangs do is exfiltrate data, and then they come back to you and say, well, but do you want us to publish your patient data, your student data, your disciplinary files from your employees on the darknet? And then people don't tend to think, well, if we pay the ransom, maybe we can prevent that.
1: I'm just wondering the extent to which it's purely criminal and the extent to which it's also state-sponsored and state-encouraged, thinking of
2: Russia.
1: The Russian takedowns in Estonia in 2007-08, or to what degree you're looking at a purely financial motivation?
0: I'm looking at the ones with a financial motivation, but the interesting thing here is that, of course, it's not a crime when you're doing it in Russia and your victims are Western. So what I've done in this book is to tell the story of ransomware from all sides, and I do talk about these Russian teenagers who would nothing rather than live the American dream, but nobody will give them a green card. And then they try and find their way into these systems and offer these security services through the back door.
2: With what support? Obviously, they're working on behalf of the Russian state. I mean, how obvious is the connection?
0: There is no obvious connection. All that the Russian state offers them at this stage is that they're not going to be extradited. So if British or American or German law enforcement says, we would like to talk to such and such a person, this is their address, this is their birthday, this is their tax number, nothing happens. So it's a very low-risk crime for the perpetrators, as long as they stay in Russia. If they go to Geneva or London to spend their money, then they might be arrested.
2: It's a great title. Did you get it from a particular conversation that you came across in your research? We know you can pay a million.
0: Yes, so thankfully quite a lot of these ransom chat logs have been leaked. So, and they've been in the service. They know exactly where the company stands with their profit and loss account, how much cash they've got. And of course, the prize is when they've got the insurance certificate and say, we know you're insured for a million, so why don't we just take that?
2: Thank you, Anya. Your book, John, is called Braver New World. How come?
1: I had become a professional pessimist. I had been rather blithely predicting the worst in the world. Trump 1, Trump 2, Brexit. I thought Marine Le Pen would win last time, etc. And it made me feel quite smug. But then I just realised, well, actually, that's an abrogation almost of responsibility. And how about trying to do something about it? And so this is my eighth book. My two previous books have been looking at Germany and different aspects of it. And I wanted to go global. And I wanted to look for the good. And it wasn't in a sort of Panglossian, oh, don't worry, everything is fine. It's not. It's taking this hollowing out of liberal democracy and distrust between citizen and state and the malign forces of social media, etc., things that we were talking a little bit earlier in the program, as my baseline, and saying, let me look for examples of best practice around the world.
2: Did you find out that those who were doing good in politics or elsewhere, presumably you talked about those who gave to charity? I don't know.
1: No, this is about
2: public government
1: policy.
2: Public policy. Okay.
1: So I look at Canada and its enlightened approach and very practical approach to immigration, Japan
2: right.
1: and its approach to social care, Finland's fascinating emphasis on resilience and autonomy in education, Taiwan's very popular, very fast and efficient and cheap health service, etc. I look at 10 countries, 10 cities, Vienna's burgeoning and incredibly well-run and popular housing policy. All of these things I take and I say to UK, Germany, America, France, equivalent countries, you could do this too. Now, it's not a cut and paste. Obviously, every country has its own circumstances. But these are very transferable. And they're based on what I call the three virtues, which are resilience, imagination, and political courage, all of which in

0: in many Western liberal democracies is sorely lacking.
1: And you talked about popular policy. Was political courage in all these cases rewarded? Did they get credit?
0: To a very large degree, yes. But a lot of this is thinking long term as well. It's trying to say there are political cycles, which, of course, if you believe in democracy, are fundamental. But at the same time, it's encouraging politicians to look further than the cycle. But also there is considerable evidence to suggest that where politicians take risks, sensible risks, they are rewarded, as opposed to in Britain at the moment, we're in the throes of what is likely to become our seventh prime minister in 10 years, which is remarkable.
1: More on that very soon.
0: For a country that is supposed to be rather sort of sturdy and stable. But what we have had the last 2 years is a prime minister who has spent his whole time looking over his shoulder and worrying rather than simply saying, I have a mandate, you can agree or you can disagree, but I'm going in a certain direction.
1: Thank you, John. Braver New World is your latest book. BBC World Service. Couple of headlines this hour. Colombians are set to pick a new president as polls open in a final round of voting in the coming hours. And King Charles is to become Britain's first monarch to reveal his personal tax bill. Now, to what extent does the building in which we work affect how we work? Have our workplaces been optimised to ensure that we work productively, happily? A new book about the BBC's original headquarters, Broadcasting House, in central London, an extension of which, being where I'm speaking to you from now, raises these questions. It sheds light on Broadcasting House's origins almost a century ago as a purpose-built centre for radio production, giving physical form to what was then a new medium. At the time, one architectural writer called it a palace of the ether, and that's the title of the book by a UK-based architectural historian called Elizabeth Darling. She came to Broadcasting House to guide my colleague James Kumarasamy around the building.
2: Well, we are standing in front of Broadcasting House. Of course, these days there is old Broadcasting House and new Broadcasting House. What is the origin story of this becoming the BBC's headquarters?
3: Broadcasting House represents a sort of second phase of the BBC's history. BBC is founded in 1922 as the British Broadcasting Company. It spends 4 years inventing what radio broadcasting is, first of all in Marconi House on Kingsway, and then just down the road in the Institute of Electrical Engineers, where it's occupying an expanding amount of rooms right through to 1926.
2: And this building, the idea behind it was a bespoke building for broadcasting, for radio.
3: So when the BBC is granted full corporation status, it gets a royal charter, and its governors are sitting down at one of their meetings and they start thinking, we need an appropriate building which conveys the gravitas, the importance of how we've created the BBC in order to get this monopoly. It's got to have a grand entrance, it's got to have lots and lots of offices for the BBC's admin staff, 22 studios.
2: Very different looking studios back then. I suppose we should go in at this point and have a look. So we've come into Broadcasting House and we're heading into the council chamber. It tells us here actually, built in 1932 as the first purpose-built broadcast centre in the UK. So let's go in.
3: In the council chamber you have the coat of arms on the left-hand side, and that was facing originally a painting of Prosper and Ariel. References to Shakespeare, I think, are quite common. So there's an interest in kind of English culture in the building and promulgating high standards of literature through what the BBC commissions for its programmes.
2: And of course, we are talking about the era of empire when this was constructed, aren't we? How is that reflected?
3: One of the things the BBC does in September 1931 is it says, anyone working for the BBC who's designing any of the interiors, they must use British materials. And by British, they mean British in terms of the UK, British in terms of the empire. So what we have in the council chamber is a sort of homage to Australia. So you have Tasmanian and Queensland woods.
2: So we've just come into Studio 60B in Broadcasting House. It's very different to the kind of studios that I broadcast from. Everywhere there are props, there's a whole range of men's and women's shoes, there's a row of telephones, some of the old rotary dials, some of them punching the buttons, and this is used for making radio dramas. Elizabeth, what would it have looked like?
3: It would have looked absolutely fabulous. It was described at the time as like the cave of a modern necromancer. The radio drama was an absolutely integral part of the BBC's output.
4: Well, they want to question you about your movements at Broadcasting House, what you saw, etc.
5: An alibi?
4: Yes, have you got one?
5: No. Yes, I have. Yes, I've got a nice little bit of alibi too.
3: And this is a very early primitive mixing desk, and all those sounds are mixed together and then broadcast into people's homes, you know, far and wide. It's the magic of broadcasting, is that you have noise being produced in different spaces and then it's mixed together.
2: And is it all live?
3: Yeah.
2: The live Jeopardy, that's what we love. Working on live programmes.
6: National programme from London. Now you're going to hear the first performance of the new BBC Dance Orchestra, directed by Henry Hall. It's just the
2: time for dancing. Let's end with Broadcasting House. If you were to sum up this building and where it sits in the history of broadcasting, how would you do that?
3: It's described in 1932 as a remarkable monument to a secular enterprise. And I think what old Broadcasting House did, and I think still does, is mark out the significance of broadcasting as the major mass media of the 20th century, and it monumentalises that. From the poorest to the richest people, people had access to listening to this important mass media.
7: Well, that, I'm afraid, must be the end of our recorded impression of Broadcasting House.
1: Architectural historian Elizabeth Darling, the author of a new book about the BBC's original broadcasting house called Palace of the Ether. She was speaking to James Kumarasamy. I suppose you're lucky if you have a workplace these days rather than a corner of your living room. But do you think that, John, it makes a big difference where you work, the physical surrounds?
0: Absolutely. I mean, so I spent several years at the BBC, and it does absolutely depend on not just which building you're in, but the ethos and also which department, where you're sitting. But I also think of another place that I'd worked in earlier in my career, in the political lobby in Westminster, in the House of Commons. And that is an absolutely dank, miserable place. And the effect that bad buildings have on behaviour, and many MPs say that to you now, that a lot of the worst boorish behaviour and the sort of drinking culture, and the fact, I mean, that Parliament is supposed to have been many years ago repaired, refurbished fundamentally, and that politicians were supposed to have been moved out. They kept on saying, we don't want to leave this prestigious place and go to a purpose-built office down the road for a few years whilst they do that. And you can understand that. The cost is now going into tens of billions of pounds. But when you work in a building that is sort of old and dysfunctional, even if it is prestigious, then it produces the worst forms, the worst effects.
1: How's King's College London, Anya, for lifting the spirits or otherwise?
8: Well, we took over the old BBC World Service building, Bush House on Old Wych and the Strand. And that was very much to give King's the kind of buildings that international students would be proud to be educated in.
1: Does it work?
8: The teaching rooms are absolutely brilliant, and it does lift your spirits to be sitting there teaching there. Everything works largely. What doesn't work so well is the refurbishment of the old offices into professors' offices, because it was so expensive that we're now sharing with 2, 3, 4, and 5 people, and it's very difficult to have conversations or confidential chats with our students and that kind of.
1: Good colleagues are as important as good surroundings, perhaps, though.
8: Oh, I'm very blessed with my colleagues.
1: That's a nice.
0: That speaks a very loyal.
1: Sounds genuine,
0: employee.
1: Actually.
0: I was actually on the council of King's College, the sort of oversight group, and they had externals on that when we came up with when the decision was taken take it from the BBC, which was vacating, as the BBC contracts.
1: It does. Anya Shortland and John Kampfner are our guests. This is Weekend.

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1: Shipwrecks. Some silent war graves are vanishing.
2: They called me up and they said the ships are gone.
3: They have taken everything.
1: What would anyone want with these historic wrecks? The answer might lie in one of the rarest materials on Earth. Steel made before the first nuclear bomb exploded, so it's radiation-free. These pre-1945 wrecks are a lucrative source of this metal.
4: Making money is overruling all ethics.
1: I'm Anna Pajaisky, a material scientist. I'll be diving into the murky world of ship scavenging and the race to stop the world's biggest grave robbery.
0: Steal from shipwrecks. 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
5: GMT is the time. Coming up here on Weekend on the World Service, will a damning rebuke from the American Vice President stop Israel jeopardising a peace agreement with Iran? President Zelensky's diplomatic faux pas with Poland and the science of dad brain. All on Weekend with me, Paul Henley, after this news.
6: BBC News with Moira Alderson. The United States and Iran are due to hold direct talks in Switzerland today as they try to extend a ceasefire into a long-term peace deal. The American Vice President, J.D. Vance, has just arrived. He said he hoped to make progress on the nuclear issue and on questions surrounding Lebanon. Colombians take to the polls later on Sunday for the country's presidential runoff election. Voters will choose between a right-wing outsider who's been endorsed by Donald Trump and the left-wing Iván Cepeda, backed by the outgoing president Gustavo Petro. The UN Security Council has warned that Sudan's paramilitary rapid support forces could imminently escalate an assault on the southern Sudanese city of El Obeid. It said this could result in large-scale atrocities against the civilian population of 500,000. Ukraine says three people have been killed in overnight attacks by Russia on the eastern regions of Dnipropetrovsk and Poltava. Russia's defence ministry said it had shot down over 200 Ukrainian drones overnight. King Charles is to become Britain's first monarch to publish his personal tax bill. Buckingham Palace said this forms part of a drive for greater transparency. The British Prime Minister Keir Starmer has said that a series of attacks in the Scottish city of Edinburgh were apparently motivated by anti-Muslim hatred. Five men were injured on Friday. The French authorities have issued a red alert across more than a third of the country on Sunday, as much of Europe copes with an intense heat wave. At the Football World Cup, Japan trounced Tunisia 4-0 in Mexico. Tunisia have now crashed out of the tournament, as have Haiti and Turkey, after their first two matches. In an earlier match, Germany defeated Ivory Coast by 2-1. The Netherlands thrashed Sweden 5-1, moving to the top of Group F. BBC News.
5: In sport, it's absolutely fine to say trounced and thrashed. We're just having a discussion about the language there, but I guess that's par for the course. You're listening to Weekend from the BBC World Service. I'm Paul Henley. Coming up later, a new book that outlines the latest research on why becoming a father can be beneficial for your brain.
7: We know that in later life, and we know this from UK studies, when men have had more children, the brain actually looks like it is younger. So if you compare the chronological age of the brain to an algorithm that figures out how old the brain looks, people who have had more children have younger looking brains.
5: More on that soon. With us for the rest of the program until 8 GMT are John Kampfner, broadcaster, journalist, writer based in Germany and here in London, and Anya Shortland, professor in political economy at King's College London. Lebanese state media have reported that continued military strikes by Israel on southern Lebanon killed at least 25 people on Saturday. This is despite an agreement reached on Wednesday between the US and Iran to end the whole conflict, under which Israel's war against Hezbollah would be constrained. Media reports have suggested that the Israeli Prime Minister, Benjamin Netanyahu, with some hardline nationalist members of his government, are furious with that agreement. But this is how the US Vice President J.D. Vance rebuked those in the Israeli government opposed to the agreement.
8: What I will say, and this does bother me, is that you've seen people within Bibi's cabinet who have come out and attacked the deal, and in some ways very personally attacked the President of the United States. And I guess my message to them would be twofold. Number one, Donald J. Trump is the only head of state in the entire world who is sympathetic to the nation of Israel at this moment in time. And he happens to be the head of state of the world superpower. If I was in the cabinet of the Israeli government, I might not be attacking the only powerful ally that I have anywhere left in the entire world. And the second message I would give to some of those cabinet members is that over the last 3 months, 2/3 of the defensive weapons that have protected your homeland have been built by American hands and paid for by American tax dollars. Trump, who thinks there is the President of the United States, needs to wake up and smell the reality of the situation that country is in.
5: A pretty clear message from the US Vice President. So will the Israeli government continue to risk undermining the US-Iran agreement? Let's talk live to Aaron Etzion, who's a former policy planning director from Israel's Ministry of Foreign Affairs, also former deputy head of the National Security Council in Israel. Thank you, Aaron Etzion, for joining us. Will the Israeli attacks on Hezbollah in southern Lebanon continue?
9: The short answer is yes, but I want to make a very clear distinction that Vice President Vance failed to make. I'm sure he understands it and he has his reasons, but it's important that our listeners understand. There is a very clear distinction between this Prime Minister, Netanyahu, his government, which is the most far-right extreme in our nation's history, on the one hand, and our national interest and the majority of the Israeli public, which is very different from this government and from this prime minister. And we have elections in 4 months, and I think everyone will witness that.
5: Well, can I rephrase the question? Does the Israeli public want the attacks on Lebanon to continue?
9: That's a good one. And unfortunately, the answer is probably not what you want to hear. But that also merits some clarification. The majority of the Israelis are not seeking, obviously, war with Lebanon. The majority of Israelis would very much be interested in accepting the unprecedented offer that was made by the Lebanese government for the first time again in history, just a few months ago, to open negotiations for full normalization and peace, a suggestion or a proposal that Prime Minister Netanyahu rejected and entered into only after Trump forced him to enter into it. So I can predict with a great degree of certainty that the next Israeli government, after the upcoming election, which will be Netanyahu-free, will enter into serious negotiations based on the public interest and will quite probably arrive at a satisfactory agreement within, perhaps not a short period of time, a reasonable period of time.
5: Yeah, hang on. It's very different making an agreement with the Lebanese government from making an agreement with Hezbollah. We've established that, haven't we?
9: Yes, we have. But the agreement with the Lebanese government will arrangements and the timeline for the disarmament of Hezbollah and for the total sovereignty of this Lebanese government over its entire territory with full monopoly on arms, which is a clear Lebanese interest, a clear Israeli interest, a clear American interest, a clear Saudi interest, a clear French interest, European interest, and so on.
5: When the war started back in February with Iran, Israel seemed to have the whip hand, if you understand that expression. It seems now that America wants to take control and say, stop it, and it's causing great irritation that Netanyahu won't. Is that a fair summary?
9: Yes, I would add to that the war with Iran was Netanyahu's idea, and he was able to drag Trump and the U.S. into it. Trump bears responsibility, obviously, you know, he's a sovereign head of state, but it was Netanyahu's initiative. And I think Trump realizes now that, he made the wrong call and he's trying to reverse it. Unfortunately, it's not really reversible in the fullest sense of the word. And Netanyahu probably does not regret it. He's been pursuing this for over 40 years. We have evidence now from former presidents Clinton.

0: Obama and others, he tried to persuade all of them, without exception, to go into this adventure of regime change in Iran, and they all refused. Trump made this catastrophic mistake by agreeing to it, and obviously he regrets it now. But the way to overcome it, well, not really to overcome it, but the way to the right path forward, I believe, is the one that President Trump is trying to chart, which is signing this deal with the Iranians, as bad as it is, opting for a full ceasefire across the board, including Lebanon, and then replacing Israel's government with a very different government and very different policy, and going for a full new regional security and peace architecture. What I have in mind is something like the January 1992 Madrid conference, for those of our listeners who remember that, after the first Iraq war, where President Bush and Foreign Secretary Baker forced former Israeli Prime Minister Shamir and the leaders of all Arab nations. Europe was there too. Russia was co-sponsored. It was a different world. But the architecture, I think, was exactly the one that is needed now.
1: Thank you.
0: And I would...
1: I don't mean to cut you off, but we have to move on. It's been really interesting to have your perspective on all of this. Aaron Etzion, who is former policy planning director of Israel's Ministry of Foreign Affairs. What do you make of what's been said? John?
2: I mean, I'm fascinated by further discussion of the American-Israeli relationship and the extent to which what J.D. Vance said, I mean, it's quite remarkable. Political rhetoric now is much blunter than it used to be.
1: But basically, that particular minute couldn't be more blunt, could it? Wake up and smell the coffee.
2: To basically threaten Israel and say, you've only got one ally left in the world. I mean, that's disputable. I mean, Germany is very close to Israel as well, whether you agree with that or you don't. But still, to say to Israel very publicly in the White House, just be careful what you do. At the same time, if you look at American opinion polls, the recent one by Pew, showing continued and quite starkly increasing hostility towards Israel among the American population, up to 60% who have either a very or fairly negative view about Israel. I'm wondering the extent to which that is tied up with the personality of Netanyahu. And if Israel has elections, when those elections take place, if he is removed, that will dissipate, or something more fundamental is going on.
1: One thing's pretty sure, that Israel is not in the immediate future going to stop bombing Lebanon.
2: And that will continue this sense of isolation that Israel is feeling. You could say it's creating for itself, and that resentment, as Mr. Etzion was saying, in the Trump administration, that somehow it was duped into invading Iran with Israel, which is an extraordinary indictment of American foreign policy and security making.
1: But he said that very plainly as well, didn't he?
2: Yeah, and that's the situation we're in now. And that's a very difficult place for both Israel and America to extricate themselves from.
1: Thank you, John. You're with Weekend here on the BBC World Service. It's coming up to 6:43 GMT. A row is continuing between Ukraine and Poland, its neighbour, because Ukraine decided to name a military unit after World War II fighters that took part in massacres of Poles during that war. Now, the Polish president, Karol Nawrocki, said Ukraine's decision was outrageous and deeply disappointing. He stripped his Ukrainian counterpart, Volodymyr Zelensky, of Poland's highest state honour, called the Order of the White Eagle. Mr. Zelensky said he was returning the honour. I am joined by Oleksandr Mareshko, who's chair of the Foreign Affairs Committee in the Ukrainian Parliament and a member of President Zelensky's Servant of the People Party. Welcome, Mr. Mareshko. What's been done has caused huge offence to your neighbour and one of your staunchest allies. It is a massive foreign policy faux pas by President Zelensky, isn't it?
3: Thank you for having me. First of all, we firmly believe that Poland remains to be our close ally, partner, and friend. And at the moment, I hope that these emotions will subside very soon. We need to retain this level of strategic partnership between our countries and to refrain from any words or any actions which would exacerbate the current misunderstanding. And the thing is that...
1: It's not really a misunderstanding, is it? It's a provocation. Apparently, everyone in Poland has heard of this Ukrainian wartime unit, and the one thing they associate it with is massacring Poles. And President Zelensky presumably knows that, and he goes ahead and calls a modern army unit after that. I mean, what? Why? Why the decision?
3: Well, the thing is that historians in Poland and in Ukraine treat this issue, the tragic, of course, pages in our common history, in different ways. And each country has the right to its own version of history. And that's why we should leave these issues not to politicians, which tend to stir emotions and to politicize historical issues. We need to leave it to the professional historians. That's the only rational and constructive way out.
1: We do know that President Zelensky says he didn't mean to offend, so will he now apologize?
3: Well, first of all, yes, our president didn't mean to offend the feelings of our Polish friends, and it's absolutely obvious. And there was no need for him to apologize. It wouldn't be a constructive approach.
1: Well, it might help international relations.
3: The thing is that there is nothing for him to apologize for at the moment. History was really complicated, and it's not the best way to start with mutual recriminations between Ukrainians and Poles. We should focus on our future, and we shouldn't allow ourselves to become the hostages to the past.
1: The Polish president says the decision to pick this name was outrageous and deeply disappointing. Now, he may be overstating that for political reasons, but it would be hard to deny a level of offence caused to members of the Polish public, wouldn't it?
3: There are different points of view, even in Poland, by the way. And this decision, it's a sovereign right of Ukraine because, we have different histories. We have different... Sometimes nations treat their histories as autobiographies. We have the right. We shouldn't impose on each other any version of histories which we would like to see. We need a dialogue on these historical issues.
1: All right. Thank you very much indeed for coming on the programme. We appreciate it. That is Oleksandr Moreshko, who is chair of the Foreign Affairs Committee in the Ukrainian Parliament in Kyiv. You're listening to the BBC World Service. I'm Paul Henley, and the programme is Weekend. Quick reminder of the main news this hour. A new round of negotiations between the US and Iran is due to begin in Switzerland today. It comes hours after Tehran said it had closed the Strait of Hormuz in response to Israel's continuing attacks in Lebanon. Now, today is Father's Day in many countries in the world, including the US, India, Canada, and here in the UK. It's a day, of course, for celebrating and honouring fatherhood. We are going to hear shortly about a new book that outlines the latest scientific research which suggests that fatherhood can fundamentally change men's brains, bodies, and the way they view their relationships. But first, here, because why not, is a mix of some hits celebrating the role of dads.

0: We like a music break sort of tenuously connected to the news here on Weekend. Beyoncé, Davy Jones, The Marvelettes and Boney M. Well, no comment, really. As I mentioned, scientific data suggests that becoming a father can transform men physically, psychologically and emotionally, and often for the better. Darby Saxby is a professor of psychology at the University of Southern California. And in a new book she's written, she outlines how fatherhood might have this positive effect and why the importance of fathers in parenting is often downplayed or misunderstood. The book's called Dad Brain, The New Science of Fatherhood and How It Shapes Men's Lives. I've been speaking to Darby Saxby. She told me first why scientific research on fatherhood had traditionally lagged behind research on motherhood.
1: It's an interesting irony because the majority of biomedical research actually focuses on men. So we know more about the male body than we do about the female body, including the male brain. And even our lab animals have predominantly been male. So you often hear calls for more research on women. And yet, if you dig into the parenting research, you see the opposite trend. So when I looked for studies on fathers, I found almost a 9-to-1 ratio of studies on mothers versus fathers. And I think that just reflects our culture's understanding of mother as the primary or even sole parent. We just don't necessarily think of men as playing an important role in fatherhood and in parenting, and we don't think about how the male body is changed by parenthood.
0: And if I were to summarize your findings, could I say that fatherhood is mentally all really good news for a male?
1: I would say it's mostly good. It's actually a bit of a mixed bag. So we find that the brain actually shrinks. It loses gray matter volume across the transition to fatherhood. And that is something we see in mothers as well. And it's theorized to increase efficiency and make us process information more quickly. So it's a streamlining or a reshaping of the brain. We know that in later life, and we know this from UK studies, when men have had more children, the brain actually looks like it is younger. So if you compare the chronological age of the brain to an algorithm that figures out how old the brain looks, people who have had more children have younger looking brains. That part is really good news. But we also see heightened risk for mental health problems and sleep deprivation, and there may be some costs for men's health.
0: Right. Physical decline is part of fatherhood. Dad bod is a thing. But broadly speaking, dad mind is pretty much a wonderful thing.
1: Yes, it is a mind that can be more empathetic and that can process social information more efficiently. So dads are more attuned to the needs of their children when they're getting more practice in parenthood and their neurobiology is adapting to suit their new role.
0: You give dads a really easy ride in some way. The traits of a good dad, you say, are also the traits of a good man. Don't overstate it.
1: Well, I really wanted this book, and I say in the first chapter, it's a love letter to fathers. It's really a celebration of fatherhood, and it was inspired in part by my own father, who I saw really step up as a primary parent after my own parents' divorce. And I think when you think about what makes for a good man, you're thinking about willingness to protect the vulnerable, empathy for those who are less fortunate, willingness to teach and to lead. And I think those are all qualities that fathers practice every day.
0: Can I suggest why there might be less attention given to fatherhood than there is to motherhood? And that's because overwhelmingly, men still do the minority of the work.
1: Yes, but that is changing surprisingly quickly. So there's really been a revolution in how men spend their time. And if you look at just over the last 50 years, time diary studies where men are reporting what are they doing from hour to hour, men's time in childcare has actually tripled or almost quadrupled within that time. So in many dual earner couples, which are increasingly the largest share of couples in both the US and the UK, men are doing much more of the child rearing.
0: More, but from a low base. And it has to do with class as well, doesn't it? And education.
1: Exactly. There's a K-shaped trend whereby men with the most educational attainment are increasing their childcare time the most rapidly, And those without college degrees have fairly flat lines. So it's partially about your access to leave and your access to leisure time to spend with your children. And it's also partially about gender roles and cultural values.
0: Is there still an extent to which men take their pick of the best bits of fatherhood, the trip to the park on a Saturday, the fun bits?
1: Yes, men are often called the fun parent, the good time parent. And it's true that if you look at day-to-day child-rearing tasks like bathing, feeding, dressing, the sorts of repetitive things that you have to do every day, mothers are still doing the majority of those tasks. But even those time use patterns are changing such that men are taking on more of that day-to-day labor. And in part, I don't want to disparage men's role as the fun parent too much because there's evidence that the way that fathers play, which is often active and physical and exploratory, is really valuable for kids and gives them an opportunity to learn and to develop confidence and test their limits.
0: Are there still dads who can't change nappies?
1: Well, let's hope there are fewer of them. And in fact, if you asked baby boomer dads how many of you change diapers, there was a significant percentage that said never. And now that percentage is down to about 3. So we've seen the trend lines moving in the right direction.
0: And what would you hope prospective fathers and mothers indeed would most gain from reading your book?
1: I would hope that it would encourage fathers to get in there and try and know that they can build the skills to become a great parent. We often think that moms are wired to know exactly what to do with babies and children and that they have the ability to provide care right off the bat. And I really want to show the brain and the body adapt to parenthood. Great parents are made, not born.
0: Darby Saxby, who's author of a new book called Dad Brain, The New Science of Fatherhood and How It Shapes Men's Lives. What did you think, Anya?
2: Well, I'm one of those dual career households, and I had a wonderful opportunity to work with the World Bank when my children were quite young, and I just handed over the children to my husband, and he coped brilliantly, and I just felt that
0: But
2: was
0: he
2: such
0: is
2: an
0: a parent
2: opportunity
0: like
2: for him.
0: you are. I mean, how is
2: I was
0: this
2: not brought up with that particular set of social
0: But
2: values.
0: isn't this the thing? You, for coping as a co-parent, you get extra points. I can't imagine many fathers saying, "I had to hand over my kids at a largely at a young age, and she coped brilliantly." You know what I mean?
2: I know, but I grew up in Germany and I had no role models for fathers who were really hands-on. There was an expectation. I think John will
3: I mean,
2: probably say the same that.
3: when my daughters are now late 20s and early 30s, and certainly I remember all that time you used to get these sort of affectionate looks in the park, particularly from women saying, "Oh, isn't it nice?" And I used to always think, "Why? What is it particularly nice? I'm just parenting. I'm just doing exactly the same." I think one of the interesting things that wasn't discussed is the fundamental change in relationship between parent and sibling when the children are no longer children. And when I compare that with my relationship with my parents, after I left school and I left university, it became very formal, sort of once a month you go for Sunday lunch and you do this and that. You would never sort of talk, you would never talk about your emotions, you would never have that sort of close friendship with your parents.
0: Partly because your parents weren't expected to provide you with a home still.
3: Well,
0: Economic circumstances were
3: but
0: different.
3: I do think there's a huge amount of positive now in the relationship. Of
0: Sure.
3: course, there's the entire sort of generational theft question, but there are huge positives now, which
2: There's
3: partly is
2: such trust.
3: there's trust, but and there's also just constant communication, which can be a good thing and a bad thing. But the relationship is, I mean, I very much feel it now. It's a sort of it's very much a lifelong continued relationship. It's not like, "Oh, I've done my 18 years, it's time for me to put my feet up."
0: What Darby Saxby does make it clear, for all my implied criticism of the pace of change, is that things are changing for the better and towards equality, right, Anya?
2: That's what I see, and that's what young women expect and confidently expect from their partners.
0: 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We are live from London.

In the name of the Father, and of the Son, and of the Holy Spirit, the grace of our Lord Jesus Christ, the love of God, and the coming of the Holy Spirit be with you all. Good morning and welcome to Pilgrim's Companion from the Social Communications Unit of the Gambia Pastoral Institute here at number 33 Kereva Avenue, Sarukunda, with me, Reverend Bernard Peter Prera. Today, we celebrate the 12th Sunday of Ordinary Time, Year A. This Sunday's Gospel reminds us of Christ's call to courage and trust. Just tell his disciples, do not be afraid of those who kill the body, but cannot kill the soul. Faith in Christ gives us strength to face trial, knowing that we are precious in the eyes of God. Even the hairs of our head are counted, and not a sparrow falls without the Father's care. Ordinary time is the season of discipleship, a time to live out our faith in their life. Today we are invited to proclaim Christ boldly, to trust in his providence, and to witness his love without fear. Brothers and sisters, let us acknowledge our sins, and so prepare ourselves to celebrate the sacred mysteries. I confess to Almighty God, and to you, my brothers and sisters, that I have greatly sinned in my thoughts and in my words, in what I have done and what I have failed to do, through my fault, through my most grievous fault. Therefore, I ask the Blessed Mary of Virgin, all the angels and saints, and you, my brothers and sisters, to pray for me to the Lord our God. May Almighty God have mercy on us, forgive us our sins, and bring us to everlasting life.

0: Let us pray. Grant, O Lord, that we may always revere and love your holy name, for you never drive of your guidance those who set firm on the foundation of your love. Through our Lord Jesus Christ, your Son, who lives and reigns with you and the Holy Spirit, God forever and ever.
1: A reading from the book of the prophet Jeremiah. Jeremiah said, I hear many whispering. Terror is on every side. Denounce him. Let us denounce him. Say all my familiar friends, watching for my fall. Perhaps he will be deceived. Then we can overcome him and take our revenge on him. But the Lord is with me as a dread warrior. Therefore, my persecutors will stumble. They will not overcome me. They will be greatly shamed, for they will not succeed. Their eternal dishonor will never be forgotten. O Lord of hosts, who test the righteous, who see the heart and the mind, let me see your vengeance upon them. For to you have I committed my cause. Sing to the Lord, praise the Lord, for he has delivered the life of the needy from the hand of the evildoers. The word of the Lord. Thanks be to God.

A reading from the letter of St. Paul to the Romans. Brethren, as sin came into the world through one man, and death through sin, and so death spread to all men, because all men sin. Sin indeed was in the world before the law was given, but sin is not counted where there is no law. Yet death reigned from Adam to Moses, even over those whose sins were not like the transgression of Adam, who was a type of the one who was to come. But the free gift is not like the trespass. For if many died through one man's trespass, much more have the grace of God and the free gift in the grace of that one man, Jesus Christ, abounded for many. The word of the Lord. Thanks be to God.

The Lord be with you and with your spirit. A reading from the Holy Gospel according to Matthew. Glory to you, O Lord. At that time, Jesus said to his apostles, "Have no fear of men, for nothing is covered that will not be revealed, or hidden that will not be known. What I tell you in the dark, utter in the light, and what you hear whispered, proclaim upon the housetops, and do not fear those who kill the body but cannot kill the soul. Rather fear him who can destroy both soul and body in hell. Are not two sparrows sold for a penny, and not one of them will fall to the ground without your Father's will? But even the hairs of your head are all numbered. Fear not, therefore, you are of more value than many sparrows. So everyone who acknowledges me before men, I also will acknowledge before my Father who is in heaven. But right before my Father who is in heaven. But whoever denies me before men, I also will deny before my

Friends in Christ, the theme of our homily is do not be afraid. One of the deepest realities of human existence is fear. Fear has been accompanied humanity from dawn of history. Fear, rejection, failure, illness, loneliness, uncertainty, persecution, and of course death. Modern technology has connected the world, but it has not removed fear. In many ways, fear has become more sophisticated. People fear losing their reputation, career, social status, or their place in society. Hence, friends in Christ, we may not know what the future holds, but we can trust the one who holds the future. Today's first reading is taken from the book of the prophet Jeremiah. Jeremiah is called to be a prophet at the early age of 20. Jeremiah is accused of being a traitor to his country. His life was threatened at every step. Jerusalem was about to fall into the hands of the Babylonians. Instructed by Yahweh, the prophet counseled surrender as the only way to avoid total destruction. As was expected, the leaders rejected his advice and accused him of treason. On several occasions, Jeremiah was at the point of being put to death. A dramatic shift occurs in the life of Jeremiah. But the Lord is with me. Like a mighty champion, my persecutors will stumble. They will not triumph. Friends in Christ, God can save us from fear if we learn to trust Him. The only freedom from fear, the fight against fear we can get is in God. Like Jeremiah, we have to learn to leave everything in the hands of God. Isaiah 59 verse 1 says, "The hand of the Lord is not too short to save, nor his ear too dull to hear." God is sought to fight for us. So live a fearless life by putting all your trust in the Lord. What are you known for? Can it be said of you that your words are always truthful? We see Jeremiah in the first reading today, taking the side of God in proclaiming the truth. The people walk for his downfall because the truth hurts, but they did not succeed. Sometimes, like Jeremiah, our problems come from people very close to us, friends, family, relations, and co-workers. Little wonder Jesus tells us in Matthew chapter 10, verse 36, "Your worst enemies will be the members of your own clan." Furthermore, in the second reading taken from St. Paul's letter to the Romans, St. Paul explains the reality of sin and the greatness of God's grace in a simple but powerful way. He said that sin enters the world through one man, Adam. Because of sin and death came into the world, this means that all human beings are affected by sin. It is part of our seared human condition. Even before the law of Moses was given, sin was already present and death affected everyone. Paul is trying to show how deeply sin has attached humanity. Adam brings fear, but Christ brings hope. People of God, we see this in our own life, in selfishness, broken relationships, and wrong choices. Sin separates us from God and from one another. But the heart of the person is not about sin. It is about grace. Paul introduces a contrast between Adam and Christ. Adam's one act brought sin and death. Jesus Christ's gift brings forgiveness and life. This gift is not small or limited. It is abundant.

God's grace is greater than human sin. Paul wants us to understand that no matter how wide sin is, God's love is even more powerful. Where sin brought loss, Christ brings restoration. These readings invite us to be honest of our human weakness, but also to have a deep hope. We are not trapped in sin. Through Jesus, we are offered a new beginning. It reminds us that God does not treat us as our sins deserves. Instead, he pours out his grace freely. He wants us to live in this grace, choosing love, forgiveness, and living a new life each day. Pope Benedict XVI beautifully wrote, "The world offers you comfort, but you, we are not made for comfort. You are made for greatness. The greatness of Christian lies in living from grace rather than fear." In today's gospel, Jesus tells his disciples, "Do not be afraid." Fear is perhaps the most repeated human emotion in the scripture, and therefore, "Do not be afraid" is of one God's most repeated commands. When God called Abraham, Moses, Joshua, Gideon, Mary, Joseph, Paul, and Peter, he first addressed their fear. Fear is often the enemy's first weapon. The Danish philosopher and theologian Søren Kierkegaard wrote, "Anxiety is the dizziness of freedom. Fear paralyzes. It prevents us from becoming what God calls us to be." Jesus knew his disciples would face rejection, ridicule, imprisonment, and martyrdom. Therefore, he did not promise them an easy life. He promised them his presence. Christianity has never been a religion of comfort. It is a religion of courage rooted in trust. Courage is a strong desire to live, taking the form of readiness to die. The sense we are not fearless people. We are people who trusted God more than they fear danger. One of the most beautiful passages in today's gospel is Jesus' reference to sparrows. He says, "Not one sparrow falls to the ground without your Father's knowledge." Then he adds, "Even the hairs of all your head are all counted." This, not merely a poetic language, is a revelation of God's intimate love. In a world where people often feel invisible, forgotten, or insignificant, Jesus proclaims that every person matters to God. Modern society frequently measures the world through wealth, beauty, achievements, productivity, or popularity. God measures differently. Every person is precious because every person is loved. Finally, Mother Teresa often says that the greatest disease of today is not leprosy or tuberculosis, but the fear of being unwanted. Today's gospel is God's answer to that wound. You are known, you are seen, you are remembered, and you are loved. May God bless these words in our hearts to always trust in Him. Amen.

Our Savior's command, formed by divine teaching, we dare to save. Our Father, who art in heaven, hallowed be thy name. Thy kingdom come, thy will be done, on earth as it is in heaven. Give us this day our daily bread, and forgive us our trespasses, as we forgive those who trespass against us. And lead us not in temptation, but deliver us from evil.

Let us pray. Renewed and nourished by the sacred body and precious blood of your Son, we ask of your mercy, O Lord, that what we celebrate with constant devotion may be our sole pledge of redemption, through Christ our Lord. As we conclude this 12th Sunday of Ordinary Time celebration, let us remember that God's love is constant and His care unfailing. May His peace steady our hearts, His grace renew our hope, and His Spirit guide our steps. And may Almighty God bless you, the Father, and the Son, and of the Holy Spirit. Amen. Go forth in peace. Glorify the Lord by your life.

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5: 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New applications can be received beginning from 5th June to 31st of July. Requirements for BA degree, credit in English, credit in one science subject, 3 additional credits in any other subjects. 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Requirements for the MA program is a BA degree in theology or its equivalent. Credit in English language is compulsory. There is an existing capacity building MOU covering those working with the government, particularly under MOPSE, to apply for study leave with pay throughout their years of study, subject to signing a bond to return to their post after their studies. Registration and verification fees of $1,100 for BA degree and $750 for MA degree are payable into UTG account at any branch of GT Bank or Trust Bank PLC. 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Deadline is 31st July. Some support is also available to those who want to sit to their private WAEC exams to meet the requirements. For further info, call Reverend Benjamin Michael at 546-9514 or 7794-684.
6: 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And Sunday, the 28th of June, is the Thanksgiving service, celebrating his faithfulness. time 12 noon, and the anointed ministers of God at His faithfulness celebrations are Pastor Mrs. Mercy Oluwasomi, wife of the RCCG National Country Coordinator, Legan, Pastor City Oni, pastor in charge of Region 12, Nigeria, Pastor S.J. Aganaba, founder and pioneer pastor, RCCG, The Gambia, Pastor Raphael Sesson Akinawo, pastor in charge, West Coast Tiri Region, Pastor Silversa Jame, New Life Ministry Pastor Alliance, Pastor Adetunji Shitu, Assistant Secretary, West Coast Tiri, The Gambia, Pastor Gideon Adeoyi, National Coordinator, CAC, The Gambia, Pastor Moses Sane, Regional Evangelism Coordinator, West Coast 3, The Gambia, 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

Beloved listeners, welcome to Sunday Magazine, flowing to you this radiant morning of Sunday, the 21st of June, 2026, from the Social Communications Unit of the Gambia Pastoral Institute. I am Claude Jensen, your companion in voice and spirit, inviting you into a space where reflection, teaching, engagement, inspiration, and information breathe together like a living symphony. On this 12th Sunday of Ordinary Time, Year A, the Church reminds us that even the ordinary carries the fragrance of the divine, like a quiet rose blooming unseen yet filling the air with beauty. And today, the world bends gracefully toward the International Day of Yoga under the theme, Yoga for Healthy Aging. It is a call to cherish the body as a temple, to let breath and movement awaken vitality, and to embrace aging not as decline, but as ripening into wisdom. So let us begin this morning, not with haste, but with elegance, like sunlight crossing the horizon, like a gentle hand awakening the soul. May the words we share today stir your spirit, steady your heart, and leave you touched by both faith and life's tender poetry. We now look at the headlines for this edition of Sunday Magazine this Sunday, the 21st of June 2026. We begin with the reflection of the readings for the 12th Sunday of Ordinary Time, Year A, to be shared with us today by Brother Zach Kamara, Senior Seminarian of the Diocese of Banjul. We then move into our teaching segment, where we will explore why the sacrament of confirmation is essential to every Christian, an anchor of faith and a seal of grace. From there, we join the world in today's global observance, the International Day of Yoga, under the theme, Yoga for Healthy Aging. Rose Samara Cates will bring us a special report on this call to harmony of body, mind, and spirit. After the break, Afro-gospel sensation Francis Lan will join for an in-depth interview about his newly released album, If David Was Senegambian, a 14-track journey blending local sound with Afro beats, sharing the gospel through rhythm and soul. We will then turn to our saint of the day, Saint Aloysius Gonzaga, before ending with news from the Vatican, where Pope Leo stresses that safeguarding minors is a mandate for the Church. These are our headline stories to be brought to you in the next 30 minutes of the program, with me, Claude Jensen, here on Sunday Magazine. And now, dear listeners, before we journey into today's reflection, let us pause for our first music piece of the program.

0: You're listening to Sunday Magazine, coming to you from the Social Communications Unit of the Gambia Pastoral Institute, with me, Claude Jensen, presenting. We begin, as always, with the reflection on the readings of the day. On this 12th Sunday of Ordinary Time, Year A, the Word of God speaks with courage and tenderness. In Jeremiah, the prophet cries out in trust, even as he faces persecution. In the letter to the Romans, Paul reminds us that though sin entered through one man, grace and life overflow through Christ. And in the Gospel of Matthew, Jesus whispers to his disciples, "Do not be afraid. You are worth more than many sparrows." These readings invite us to live boldly in faith, to trust in God's providence, and to remember that his love counts every hair upon our heads. To guide us deeper into this mystery, we now welcome Brother Zach Kamara, Senior Seminarian of the Diocese of Banjul, with today's reflection.
1: Dear brothers and sisters in Christ, today we celebrate the 12th Sunday in Ordinary Time, Year A. Today we gather as a community called to boldly proclaim the good news. Today's liturgy centers on a single powerful command from Jesus. Do not be afraid, whether we are burdened by our personal anxieties or challenges of living out our faith in a complex world. Christ reminds us that we are never alone. Let us lift our voices together, confident that the Lord hears the cry of the poor and walk with us every step of the way. In the first reading, the prophet Jeremiah faced opposition but remained confident that the Lord is at his side. All of us as Christians are God's beloved sons and daughters, his own beloved ones whom he truly cares about, and we should have no need to be afraid or to be fear that we have nothing, as the Lord will always guide us and he always be our side, helping us and empowering us. The Lord wants us all to always be faithful to him and be vigilant, lest we may be tempted and the path of sin and evil. Jeremiah said it was because God was with him, a mighty warrior, standing by his side. It means that no matter what hardship that he will have gone through and endure, the Lord will always support him and be with him, even in the darkness and most difficult moments. The prophet Jeremiah reminds us all, therefore, we are never alone in our sufferings, and we always have God by our side, journeying with us and fighting with us, and he will lead us all to the ultimate triumph with him, while those who reject him and refuse to obey him will eventually meet their defeat and downfall. Those who strong to their faith in God will be raised and glorified, like Jeremiah and many other prophets who have suffered and have been persecuted for their faith, now glorified as great servants of God. In our second reading today, taken from the Epistle of St. Paul to the Romans, we heard St. Paul the Apostle speaking to the church and to the faithful in Rome regarding the matter how the Lord has brought mankind, all of his beloved people, out of darkness of sin and death by sending off his own beloved Son by his grace he made through Jesus Christ our Lord and Savior, through whom the salvation of God has entered into this world. Through Christ all of us has been shown the path out of darkness and into the light of God. All of us have been led out of darkness due to our own disobedience and wickedness, in refusal to obey God's will, his laws and commandments, by the perfect obedience shown by Jesus Christ himself, just like Jeremiah and the other prophets and the servants of God of old, dedicated himself thoroughly to the mission that God, his heavenly Father, had entrusted to him. The Catechism of the Catholic Church, CCC 322, says Christ invites us to further trust in his providence, our heavenly Father. And St. Peter the Apostle repeats, "Cast all your anxieties on him, for he cares about you." And this mission is for him to bear all the burdens and suffering, all the punishment and the hardship endured to us because of our sins and wickedness. He bore his cross full of the punishment and the consequences due to our sins, because he truly loved each and every one of us, and he made himself into most worthy of offering, because he truly cared for us and wanted us to be reconciled with him forgiven and cleansed from our sins, so through him all of us will not be perished and be demanded into the eternity in hell, but instead be firm and be sure of the path of salvation and the eternal life. Christ has done all of these because he did not want us to be separate us from him, and each of us are truly precious and important to him. In our gospel today, Christ reminds us of Christ's call to courage and trust. Jesus tells his disciples, "Do not be afraid of those who can kill the body but cannot kill the soul." Faith in Christ gives us strength to face trials, knowing that we are precious in the eyes of God. When you face opposition for living out the gospel values such as honesty, charity, or forgiveness, remember that you are in good company. The prophet Jeremiah faced intense persecution for speaking God's truth, but he found his strength by turning his cause over the Lord. Our faith as Christians is not meant to be kept quiet or hidden out of convenience, but it should be lived out in deed and actions.
0: A heartfelt thanks to Brother Zach Kamara, Senior Seminarian of the Diocese of Banjul, for that rich and stirring reflection on this 12th Sunday of Ordinary Time, Year A. We now go with our teaching segment. The sacrament of confirmation is often misunderstood as a mere rite of passage or symbolic gesture. Yet in truth, it is far more profound. Alongside baptism and the Eucharist, confirmation is one of three sacraments of Christian initiation. It is essential for the completion of baptismal grace, for it strengthens the believer with the gifts of the Holy Spirit and seals them as mature witnesses of Christ. Through confirmation, the Christian is not simply marked by tradition, but empowered by grace. It is the Spirit breathing courage into the heart, wisdom into the mind, and love into the soul. It is the Church's way of saying you are ready to stand, not as a child of faith, but as a disciple who carries the mission of Christ into the world. In this audio teaching, we explore the theological depth, the biblical foundation, and the historical continuity of confirmation from the Apostolic Age through the early Church Fathers to Catholic teaching today.
2: You know, for a lot of Catholics, confirmation is just that thing you do as a teenager. But what if it isn't a graduation at all? What if it's more like an ordination? Not the end of your religious education, but the real beginning of your mission. Today, we're going to unpack the true meaning and power of the sacrament of confirmation. Okay, let's just tackle the elephant in the room right away. Is confirmation just a spiritual graduation ceremony? A sort of rite of passage where teenagers can finally say, "Phew, I'm done with all that." The answer is a huge, emphatic no. It's actually something way more profound. So if it's not just a ceremony, then what exactly is it? To get past that surface-level idea, we've got to ask the real question. Let's look beyond the white robes and the bishop's visit and get to its theological core. And the official definition gives us our first big clue. Check out the wording here. It's called a sacrament of Christian initiation, and it's for the completion of baptismal grace. Right there, that tells you this isn't some standalone event. It's a crucial piece of a much bigger spiritual journey. That journey really has three distinct, essential parts. It all kicks off with baptism. That's your spiritual birth. Then comes confirmation, which is all about strengthening that new life. And finally, you have the Eucharist, which provides the ongoing spiritual food for the journey. They're all designed to work together as one complete package. Oh, and a quick but important side note. You might hear different names for this. In the Eastern Catholic and Orthodox churches, it's usually called chrismation. That name focuses on the anointing with the holy oil, or myrrh. In the West, we call it confirmation, which really emphasizes how it confirms and strengthens the grace you first received at baptism. But remember, two different names, same sacrament. So if baptism is birth, confirmation is all about growing into spiritual maturity. But what does that really mean in practice? What does the sacrament actually do? What's the point? Well, it's believed to have some seriously powerful effects. It perfects the grace of baptism. It ramps up the gifts of the Holy Spirit inside you. It deepens your identity as a child of God. But look at that last point. Empowers us for mission. Now that is the real game changer here. This is what totally shifts confirmation from being just a personal milestone to a public commissioning. It's seen as a kind of ordination for the laity, giving you a special strength to be a true witness. The idea is that you're empowered to not just believe in your faith, but to actually go out and spread it and defend it. And this brings us right back to that core analogy that makes it all click. Think about it. A newborn baby is 100% human, but they don't have the strength or the ability of an adult. It's the same idea spiritually. Baptism gives you this brand new spiritual life, but confirmation is what strengthens that life for action, for mission, for spiritual adulthood. One begins the life, the other strengthens it.
3: Okay, so you might be wondering, where did this all come from? Is this just something the church made up later on? Well, the sources say absolutely not. The roots of this sacrament are traced all the way back to the Bible and the practices of the very first Christians.
2: If you just open the Acts of the Apostles, you see this really clear pattern. First, people get baptized, but then, and this is the key part, the apostles come and lay hands on them to give them a fuller outpouring of the Holy Spirit. It was so important that the letter to the Hebrews actually lists the laying on of hands as a basic foundational teaching of the faith.
4: And the historical record picks up right where the Bible leaves off. I mean, listen to this guy, Tertullian. He's writing way back around the year 203, and he's describing this exact two-part practice. First the washing, which is baptism, followed by an anointing and the laying on of hands to call down the Holy Spirit. It's the same pattern. And it wasn't a one-off. Just a few decades later, you've got St. Cyprian of Carthage saying the same thing. He says it's necessary for someone who has been baptized to also be anointed, and even directly connects what they're doing in his day to what the apostles did back in the book of Acts. The line is unbroken.
2: All right, so we've seen the what, the why, and the where. Now, let's get into it and tackle the tough questions head on. The sources actually give some really clear responses to the most common objections you hear about the sacrament. So let's just walk through them. First up, it's unbiblical. Well, as we just saw, the precedent is sitting right there in Acts and Hebrews. Next, it's just a rite of passage for teens. Nope, the whole focus is on sacramental maturity, which has nothing to do with your physical age. How about, does this imply baptism is imperfect? Not at all. It's like saying childhood is imperfect because you grow into an adult. It just completes and strengthens what was already started. And finally, the idea that the Holy Spirit teaches directly, so we don't need this. Well, the Bible itself shows God working through human leaders, the apostles, to confer the Spirit.
5: So let's bring this all home. Let's put all the pieces together. What's the complete picture, the full journey that all this is describing? It's really a powerful movement from receiving new life to being empowered for action.
2: When you boil it all down, confirmation isn't some afterthought. It's not an optional extra. It is the sacrament that completes the grace of baptism. It seals and strengthens a person with the Holy Spirit for one very specific purpose: to live a life of active, bold, and public witness to their faith.
5: And that really leaves us with a final big question to think about. If theologically, confirmation is all about being empowered for a mission, well, whether you've received it or not, it kind of forces us all to ask, what does it actually mean to be a bold witness for what you believe in, right here in today's world?
0: To our young listeners, a gentle word of encouragement. The sacrament of confirmation is not simply another step into a long life of ceremonies. It is a gift, a seal, a flame placed upon your soul. Through it, the Holy Spirit breathes courage into your heart, wisdom into your mind, and love into your spirit. It's Sunday Magazine with me, Claude Jensen. We now turn to today's global observance, the International Day of Yoga. Since its proclamation by the United Nations in 2014, this day has become one of the most widely celebrated wellness movements across the world. Each year, on June 21st, millions step onto their mats in parks, schools, and open grounds to unite body, mind, and spirit. This year's theme, Yoga for Healthy Aging, speaks directly to one of humanity's greatest challenges, how we grow older with vitality and grace. The UN reminds us that aging should not mean decline, but renewal. Living longer should also mean living healthier, staying active, and maintaining independence. To bring us a special report on this year's observance and to explore how yoga is shaping lives across generations, we now welcome Rose Samara Cates.
6: On this radiant June morning, the world pauses to breathe together. Mats are unrolled, hearts are open, and the rhythm of the breath becomes a shared language of millions. It is the International Day of Yoga 2026, a day when silence and movement speaks louder than words, and the ancient discipline of yoga reminds us of our timeless bond with life itself. This year's theme, Yoga for Healthy Aging, carries a profound renaissance. In an age where longevity is celebrated, yet often shadowed by fragility, yoga offers a path of strength, serenity, and renewal. It teaches that aging is not about a decline, but a deepening, a chance of cultivating balance, resilience, and wisdom. Through gentle posture, mindful breathing, and meditative stillness, yoga becomes a companion for every stage of life, guiding the body towards flexibility, the mind towards clarity, and the spirit towards peace. across plazas, gardens, riversides, and community halls. People gather in union. The common yoga protocol unfolds like a choreography in harmony. Stretches are awoken, breaths are central, and meditations quiet the restless hearts. Children, youths, and elders alike find themselves woven into a single tapestry of patience. Each posture a thread of connection, each breath a reminder of shared humility. Special journey marks this year's observation. Along sacred rivers, through blistering cities, yoga yatras carry a message of wellness and environmental care. They remind us that the health of our bodies is inseparable from the health of our surroundings. That to breathe freely, we must also protect the air, the water, and the art that sustains us.
0: Thank you, Rose Samara Cates, for that special report on the International Day of Yoga 2026, reminding us that wellness is not a luxury, but a calling to care for the temple of life. And now, dear friends, we pause once more for our second music break.

0: If you're just joining us, or if you have been with us from the very start, you're listening to Sunday Magazine, coming to you every Sunday morning from the Social Communications Unit of the Gambia Pastoral Institute. I am Claude Jensen presenting. Friends, we move now into one of the most anticipated moments of today's program. With us in the studio is Afro-gospel sensation Francis Lan, whose newly released album, If David Was Senegambian, is a 14-track journey. Born in the quiet of Busumbala nights, it blends gospel confidence with everyday lingo of young Senegambia, weaving rhythms that feel like home through and through. This album is more than music. It is Senegambia gifting the world a rare opportunity to experience who we are, what we live each day, and ultimately who we live every moment for. Francis Lan, welcome into the program. Today we open the floor to you as we explore the heart behind If David Was Senegambian and the story it tells.
1: So I actually chose to call the album If David Was Senegambian because, I mean, this album is a transition of sonic identity for me. It is not just a transition of thematic ideas, it is also a transition of sonic identity. What I mean by that is that it marks a point where I get to embrace the local sound of Gambia more, where I get to embrace the sound that I grew up listening to in church, in radio, you know, on my mom and grandma's phone and all of that, right? So I just thought of bringing Senegambia into that, but the David bit of it is just me appreciating how much poetry, how much poetic prowess God has blessed me with, right? So combining those two different areas together, I decided to call it If David Was Senegambian. So, because I just thought, one day I just thought, if King David actually was born in Senegambia area, or he grew up as a king in Senegambia area, what language will he write the Psalms in? Then I was like, I want to be able to picture this in my art. So, If David Was Senegambian. So that's it.
0: Can you take us back to those first nights in Busumbala? How did that raw beginning shape the sound and spirit of the album?
1: Busumbala is a very key part of my story. Never can be deleted or erased. I had like a very interesting encounter one time, you know, in my prayer closet, and that shaped a lot of what I am today. It shaped a lot of the kind of direction I've decided to take with my music, right? So that is where the album was birthed, because this album was supposed to actually come out since 2020. But a lot changed, a lot of growth happened, a lot of tracks had to be changed, a lot of tracks had to be dropped, a lot of tracks had to be enhanced, and all of that. So Busumbala is a key part. That is where everything started. One of the most notable songs that I wrote in Busumbala was the intro of my album. And when you actually get to listen to the album, you'll understand. The intro is special to me. So that's it. That is basically the message that I've been carrying for a while now. So yeah, you get to know what the intro is when you listen to the album.
0: The tracks carry surrender, gratitude, and confidence in the gospel.
1: I think faith is a very important thematic direction for me as a minister, for me as someone that sings the gospel, for me as someone that tries to communicate the gospel of Christ to young people, right? One of the most consistent themes that I've tried to explore is the theme of faith. Yeah, I've explored it in so many ways, with trust and all of that. I have so many songs in my catalog. So we cannot downplay the importance of faith in our walk with Christ. But I think for me, I just have a special call to amplify faith and amplify utmost love to Jesus. So
0: you describe the album as home through and through.
1: From the intro, the first sound, actually, when you play the album, when you press play, the first sound you'll hear is the sound of a kora. Yes, that should ring a bell. That is home. That is something we own. So I've used a lot of kora. I've used a lot of tama, a lot of local drums. The project is literally predominantly Wolof. Yes, predominantly Wolof. Even in the songs, right, that are mostly like Afro beats, right, we still found a way to blend in either the kora or the tama somewhere, somehow. So yeah, those are key things, like a lot of Wolof, a lot of sabar, a lot of tama, a lot of kora. Yeah, so that is home, trust me. And if you listen, you know that this is different Francis Lan. It is very intentional. So yeah.

0: Francis Lan, thank you for joining us today and for opening your heart to share the journey behind If David Was Senegambian. And dear friends, the album encourages you to support it and let this noble work continue to shine. Every track is a gift, every beat a testimony, and every lyric a light for our community and beyond. We now go with our Life of the Saint segment. The Lord can make saints anywhere, even amid the brutality and the license of Renaissance life. Florence was the mother of piety. For Aloysius Gonzaga, despite his exposure to a society of fraud, dagger, poison, and lust, as a son of a princely family, he grew up in royal courts and army camps. His father wanted Aloysius to be a military hero.
1: Today we celebrate Saint Aloysius Gonzaga. As a son of a princely family, Aloysius Gonzaga grew up in royal courts and army camps in and around Florence, Italy. His father envisioned a great military career for his son, but at age 7, the young boy experienced a profound spiritual awakening. By age 11, he was teaching catechism to poor children and fasting 3 days a week. After reading a book about Jesuit missionaries in India, Aloysius announced his desire to enter the Society of Jesus. It took 4 years for him to obtain permission from his father, who had more worldly dreams for his son. Finally, Aloysius was received into the Jesuit novitiate. He took to religious life quickly, and even had to be reminded to eat more and to take recreation with the other students. In 1591, a plague struck Rome, and the Jesuits opened a hospital. Because

0: Aloysius nursed patients, washed them, and made their beds. He eventually caught the disease as well. Even after recovering, his fever persisted, and he could scarcely rise from his bed. Sensing that death was imminent, Aloysius maintained his great discipline of prayer. He died 3 months later at age 23.
1: That was the life of Saint Aloysius Gonzaga. Before we move into the news, let us share a call to generosity. The Association of the Diocesan Clergy of the Diocese of Banjul will host their classic gala dinner at the Gambia Tourism Hospitality Institute. It will be an evening of elegance, red carpet, music and artistry. But more importantly, it will be a moment of solidarity. This gathering is about launching the Association of the Diocesan Clergy Retirement Home, a place of dignity for our priests who have given their lives in service. Supporting this gala is not just attending an event. It is standing with those who have carried us in faith, ensuring they are cared for in their later years. Every ticket purchased, every table reserved, is a gesture of gratitude and love. We urge you, dear listeners, to be a part of this story. Let your presence and your support help build a home of rest and honor for our clergy. Pope Leo XIV met with representatives of the Centro de Investigación y Formación de Protección al Menor, a Latin American organization dedicated to safeguarding minors. In his remarks, the Holy Father emphasized that this protection is a mandate for everyone in the Church. He expressed his heartfelt wish that all spaces in the Church, whether physical or virtual, may truly be places for a faithful encounter with Jesus Christ, free from fears, suspicions, or distrust.
2: At the Vatican this week, Pope Leo XIV received representatives of the Latin American organization, the Centro de Investigación y Formación de Protección al Menor. Their mission is safeguarding minors, and the Pope's words carried both urgency and tenderness. He reminded the Church that protecting children is a mandate for everyone in the Church. The Holy Father went further, expressing his wish that all spaces in the Church, whether physical or virtual, may truly be placed for a fruitful encounter with Jesus Christ, free from fears, suspicions, or distrust. His message was clear. Safeguarding is not an optional policy, but a gospel imperative. In his address, Pope Leo contrasted the liberating encounter with Christ against the destructive reality of abuse, which leaves wounds that scar both faith and human growth. He recalled the biblical warning of Matthew 18:6, urging the Church never to scandalize the little ones. He also pointed to his recent appeal to Spanish bishops, calling for responses rooted in listening, truth, justice, reparation, and prevention. The meeting highlighted the importance of collaboration between local churches and civil institutions, and the Pope praised organizations like CEPROM for bringing professional expertise to pastoral care. His words resonate across continents. Safeguarding is the responsibility of every member of the Church, and every parish, school, and online space must be a sanctuary of trust and encounter with Christ.
1: 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And finally, to the team led by our program producer, Pedro Mendy, whose artistry and dedication shape every moment we share. Together we have crafted something beautiful in its elegance, sweet in its renaissance, and touched with gold in its lasting beauty. I am Claude Jensen, your presenter, signing off with warmth and joy. Until next Sunday, same time, same station. May your days be blessed, your nights be peaceful, and may the light of Christ guide you always. From the Social Communications Unit of the Gambia Pastoral Institute, number 33 Kaiba Avenue, Serekunda. This has been Sunday Magazine. Stay radiant, stay inspired, and stay with us.
3: It is only when the baobab tree falls that the goat can eat its leaves. Fully grown baobab tree is huge and tall. A goat can climb short walls and steep cliffs, but not a baobab tree. Due to its agility, a baboon can climb up a baobab tree and can eat its leaves if it desires. The goat has to wait until the baobab falls. Then and only then can it eat the leaves. This parable shows our limitations at some given time. It is good to be patient and recognize opportunities in life.

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0: I was just playing with her.
1: Enough! Now, two of you, find me in my office. After listening to both parties and in consultation with my team, we have decided to escalate this matter and report it to the Regional Education Directorate for proper action to be taken.
2: Can I suggest thanking all her parents for us today in this group before school closes, please?
1: That's a brilliant idea, but since we have the contact numbers here, we will do that. Relax, Fatou, okay? Right. And for you, Mr. Fal, go and meet at the staff room. We will hear from you soon. You may take your leave. Well, sorry for the short notice, and thank you for coming. I want to seize this opportunity to sincerely apologize for what has happened. And I wish to inform you that we have officially transferred these keys to the Regional Education Directorate.
3: We appreciate your transparency.
2: And your timely action.
3: We are hurt, but we need justice. Mr. Principal, our daughters deserve to be safe at school.
4: Exactly, Mr. Jai. Today is our daughter Fatou. Tomorrow it could be anyone's. Our daughters should not have to go through this. We must break the silence.
3: Indeed, we must break the silence.
4: Thank you for taking action.
1: We will do everything possible to ensure that justice is served. The rest as well.
3: And justice is all we want, Mr. Principal. Like I said earlier, we appreciate your transparency. And we are now assured that there will be justice in this world.
1: Once again, sorry for what has happened.
3: It's okay.
5: Mr. Principal. I want to thank you for bringing this to our attention and for bringing the parents so that they can know how far we've gone. Based on the evidence presented and after a careful review, our recommendation for now is that Mr. Fal be placed on an administrative leave with immediate effect pending full investigations.
1: Thank you, Director. We remain committed to protecting all the children under our care.
3: We need justice for our daughters.
5: And justice you shall get if Mr.

0: that our girls are safe in school. And with what you have manifested here, it tells us that the girl child is safe in school. Because with the punishment on Mr. Fa, I believe it will deter others from doing it. Thank you very much, Mr. Principal. Thank you, Mr. Director. We appreciate
1: justice,
0: you.
1: We take his right course.
2: Good. Like he said, we as school heads and teachers of school, we are committed to protect all the children under custody or within our jurisdiction. Like you have said, anyway, justice will be served accordingly. All those found wanting will face the full force of the law.
3: Thank you very much.
2: And finally, any form of abuse or gender violence against the girl child or any other person will not be allowed in our school system. That's a no-go area. Rest assured. Okay?
0: Thank you very much, Mr. Director. I think we can take our leave now. Yeah. We appreciate you.
4: Sexual and gender-based violence, SGBV, is any harmful act committed against someone because of their gender. It includes sexual violence, such as rape or harassment, physical violence, such as hitting or slapping, emotional abuse, such as insults or threats, economic abuse, such as denying resources or fair play, and harmful traditional practices like FGM or forced marriage. Sexual and gender-based violence is a human rights violation. 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
4: Obituary announcement. The death is announced of Mrs. Emma Emily Mendy, wife of Mr. Dominic Mendy of Bijilow. Emma died in the early hours of Monday, 15th of June 2026, in New York, USA. Funeral arrangements will be announced later. The deceased is Mrs. Emma Emily Mendy. May her gentle soul rest in perfect peace. Amen.

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Well, then we're going to sing us some Jamaican songs. But if we sing them, you got to get out of those seats and you got to dance like you're really from Jamaica. Or your parents were from Jamaica. Parents were from Jamaica.

In the name of the Father, and of the Son, and of the Holy Spirit. The grace of our Lord Jesus Christ, the love of God, and the coming of the Holy Spirit be with you all. Good morning and welcome to Pilgrim's Companion from the Social Communications Unit of the Gambia Pastoral Institute here at number 33 Kereva Avenue, Sarukunda, with me, Reverend Bernard Peter Pereira. Today, we celebrate the 12th Sunday of Ordinary Time, Year A. This Sunday's Gospel reminds us of Christ's call to courage and trust. Just tell his disciples, do not be afraid of those who kill the body, but cannot kill the soul. Faith in Christ gives us strength to face trial, knowing that we are precious in the eyes of God. Even the hairs of our head are counted, and not a sparrow falls without the Father's care. Ordinary time is the season of discipleship, a time to live out our faith in daily life. Today we are invited to proclaim Christ boldly, to trust in his providence, and to witness his love without fear. Brothers and sisters, let us acknowledge our sins, and so prepare ourselves to celebrate the sacred mysteries. I confess to Almighty God, and to you, my brothers and sisters, that I have greatly sinned in my thoughts and in my words, in what I have done and what I have failed to do, through my fault, through my most grievous fault. Therefore, I exhibit

Blessed Mary, ever Virgin, all the angels and saints, and you, my brothers and sisters, to pray for me to the Lord our God. May Almighty God have mercy on us, forgive us our sins, and bring us to everlasting life.

0: Let us pray. Grant, O Lord, that we may always revere and love your holy name, for you never drive of your guidance those you set firm on the foundation of your love. Through our Lord Jesus Christ, your Son, who lives and reigns with you and the Holy Spirit, God forever and ever.
1: A reading from the book of the prophet Jeremiah. Jeremiah said, I hear many whispering. Terror is on every side. Denounce him. Let us denounce him. Say all my familiar friends, watching for my fall. Perhaps he will be deceived. Then we can overcome him and take our revenge on him. But the Lord is with me as a dread warrior. Therefore, my persecutors will stumble. They will not overcome me. They will be greatly shamed, for they will not succeed. Their eternal dishonor will never be forgotten. O Lord of hosts, who test the righteous, who see the heart and the mind, let me see your vengeance upon them. For to you have I committed my cause. Sing to the Lord, praise the Lord, for he has delivered the life of the needy from the hand of the evildoers. The word of the Lord. Thanks be to God.

A reading from the letter of St. Paul to the Romans. Brethren, as sin came into the world through one man, and death through sin, and so death spread to all men, because all men sin. Sin indeed was in the world before the law was given, but sin is not counted where there is no law. Yet death reigned from Adam to Moses, even over those whose sins were not like the transgression of Adam, who was a type of the one who was to come. But the free gift is not like the trespass. For if many died through one man's trespass, much more have the grace of God and the free gift in the grace of that one man, Jesus Christ, abounded for many. The word of the Lord.

The Lord be with you and with your spirit. A reading from the Holy Gospel according to Matthew. Glory to you, O Lord. At that time, Jesus said to his apostles, "Have no fear of men, for nothing is covered that will not be revealed, or hidden that will not be known. What I tell you in the dark, utter in the light, and what you hear whispered, proclaim upon the housetops, and do not fear those who kill the body but cannot kill the soul. Rather fear him who can destroy both soul and body in hell. Are not two sparrows sold for a penny, and not one of them will fall to the ground without your Father's will, but even the hairs of your head are all numbered. Fear not, therefore, you are of more value than many sparrows. So everyone who acknowledges me before men, I also will acknowledge before my Father who is in heaven. But whoever denies me before men, I also will deny before my Father who is in heaven." The Gospel of the Lord. Praise to you, Lord Jesus Christ.

Friends in Christ, the theme of our homily is do not be afraid. One of the deepest reality of human existence is fear. Fear has been accompanied humanity from dawn of history. Fear rejection, failure, illness, loneliness, uncertainty, persecution, and of course death. Modern technology has connected the world, but it has not removed fear. In many ways, fear has become more sophisticated. People fear losing their reputation, career, social status, or their place in society. Hence, friends in Christ, we may not know what the future holds, but we can trust the one who holds the future. Today's first reading is taken from the book of the prophet Jeremiah. Jeremiah is called to be a prophet at the early age of 20. Jeremiah is accused of being a traitor to his country. His life was threatened at every step. Jerusalem was about to fall into the hands of the Babylonians. Instructed by Yahweh, the prophet counseled surrender as the only way to avoid total destruction. As was expected, the leaders rejected his advice and accused him of treason. On several occasions, Jeremiah was at the point of being put to death. A dramatic shift occurs in the life of Jeremiah. But the Lord is with me. Like a mighty champion, my persecutors will stumble. They will not triumph. Friends in Christ, God can save us from fear if we learn to trust Him. The only freedom from fear, the fight against fear, we can get is in God. Like Jeremiah, we have to learn to leave everything in the hands of God. Isaiah 59 verse 1 says, "The hand of the Lord is not too short to save, nor his ear too dull to hear." God is sought to fight for us. So live a fearless life by putting all your trust in the Lord. What are you known for? Can it be said of you that your words are always truthful? We see Jeremiah in the first reading today, taking the side of God in proclaiming the truth. The people walk for his downfall because the truth hurts, but they did not succeed. Sometimes, like Jeremiah, our problems come from people very close to us, friends, family, relations, and co-workers. Little wonder Jesus tells us in Matthew chapter 10, verse 36, "Your worst enemies will be the members of your own clan." Furthermore, in the second reading taken from St. Paul's letter to the Romans, St. Paul explains the reality of sin and the greatness of God's grace in a simple but powerful way. He said that sin enters the world through one man, Adam. Because of sin and death came into the world, this means that all human beings are affected by sin. It is part of our seared human condition. Even before the law of Moses was given, sin was already present and death affected everyone. Paul is trying to show how deeply sin has attached humanity. Adam brings fear, but Christ brings hope. People of God, we see this in our own life, in selfishness, broken relationships, and wrong choices. Sin separates us from God and from one another. But the heart of the person is not about sin. It is about grace. Paul introduces a contrast between Adam and Christ. Adam's one act brought sin and death. Jesus Christ's gift brings forgiveness and life. This gift is not small or limited. It is abundant. God's grace is greater than human sin. Paul wants us to understand that no matter how wide sin is, God's love is even more powerful. Where sin brought loss, Christ brings restoration. These readings invite us to be honest of our human weakness, but also to have a deep hope. We are not trapped in sin. Through Jesus, we are offered a new beginning. It reminds us that God does not treat us as our sins deserve. Instead, He pours out His grace freely. He wants us to live in this grace, choosing love, forgiveness, and living a new life each day. Pope Benedict XVI beautifully wrote, "The world offers you comfort, but you, we are not made for comfort. You are made for greatness. The greatness of Christian lies in living from grace rather than fear." In today's gospel, Jesus tells his disciples, "Do not be afraid." Fear is perhaps the most repeated human emotion in the scripture, and therefore, "Do not be afraid" is of one God's most repeated commands. When God called Abraham, Moses, Joshua, Gideon, Mary, Joseph, Paul, and Peter, he first addressed

Express their fear. Fear is often the enemy's first weapon, the Danish philosopher and theologian Søren Kierkegaard wrote. Anxiety is a dizziness of freedom. Fear paralyzes. It prevents us from becoming what God calls us to be. Jesus knew his disciples would face rejection, ridicule, imprisonment, and martyrdom. Therefore, he did not promise them an easy life. He promised them his presence. Christianity has never been a religion of comfort. It is a religion of courage rooted in trust. Courage is a strong desire to live, taking the form of readiness to die. The sense we are not fearless people. They were people who trusted God more than they fear danger. One of the most beautiful passages in today's gospel is Jesus' reference to sparrows. He says, "Not one sparrow falls to the ground without your Father's knowledge." Then he adds, "Even the hairs of all your head are all counted." This is not merely a poetic language. It's a revelation of God's intimate love. In a world where people often feel invisible, forgotten, or insignificant, Jesus proclaims that every person matters to God. Modern society frequently measures the world through wealth, beauty, achievements, productivity, or popularity. God measures differently. Every person is precious because every person is love. Finally, Mother Teresa often says that the greatest disease of today is not leprosy or tuberculosis, but the fear of being unwanted. Today's gospel is God's answer to that wound. You are known, you are seen, you are remembered, and you are loved. May God bless these words in our hearts to always trust in Him. Amen.

other Savior's command, formed by divine teaching, we dare to say, Our Father, who art in heaven, hallowed be thy name, thy kingdom come, thy will be done, on earth as it is in heaven. Give us this day our daily bread, and forgive us our trespasses, as we forgive those who trespass against us. And lead us not in temptation, but deliver us from evil.

Let us pray. Renewed and nourished by the sacred body and precious blood of your Son, we ask of your mercy, O Lord, that what we celebrate with constant devotion may be our sole pledge of redemption, through Christ our Lord. As we conclude this 12th Sunday of Ordinary Time celebration, let us remember that God's love is constant and His care unfailing. May His peace steady our hearts, His grace renew our hope, and His Spirit guide our steps. And may Almighty God bless you, the Father, and the Son, and of the Holy Spirit. Amen. Go forth in peace. Glorify the Lord by your life.

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I am Claude Jensen, your companion in voice and spirit, inviting you into a space where reflection, teaching, engagement, inspiration, and information breathe together like a living symphony. On this 12th Sunday of Ordinary Time, Year A, the Church reminds us that even the ordinary carries the fragrance of the divine, like a quiet rose blooming unseen, yet filling the air with beauty. And today, the world bends gracefully toward the International Day of Yoga, under the theme, Yoga for Healthy Aging. It is a call to cherish the body as a temple, to let breathe and movement awaken vitality, and to embrace aging not as decline, but as ripening into wisdom. So let us begin this morning, not with haste, but with elegance, like sunlight crossing the horizon, like a gentle hand awakening the soul. May the words we share today stir your spirit, steady your heart, and leave you touched by both faith and life's tender poetry. We now look at the headlines for this edition of Sunday Magazine this Sunday, the 21st of June 2026. We begin with the reflection of the readings for the 12th Sunday of Ordinary Time, Year A, to be shared with us today by Brother Zach Kamara, Senior Seminarian of the Diocese of Banjul. We then move into our teaching segment, where we will explore why the sacrament of confirmation is essential to every Christian, an anchor of faith and a seal of grace. From there, we join the world in today's global observance, the International Day of Yoga, under the theme, Yoga for Healthy Aging. Rose Samara Cates will bring us a special report on this call to harmony of body, mind, and spirit. After the break, Afro-gospel sensation Francis Lan will join for an in-depth interview about his newly released album, If David Was Senegambian, a 14-track journey blending local sound with Afro beats, sharing the gospel through rhythm and soul. We will then turn to our saint of the day, Saint Aloysius Gonzaga, before ending with news from the Vatican, where Pope Leo stresses that safeguarding minors is a mandate for the Church. These are our headline stories to be brought to you in the next 30 minutes of the program, with me, Claude Jensen, here on Sunday Magazine. And now, dear listeners, before we journey into today's reflection, let us pause for our first music piece of the program.

0: You're listening to Sunday Magazine, coming to you from the Social Communications Unit of the Gambia Pastoral Institute, with me, Claude Jensen, presenting. We begin, as always, with the reflection on the readings of the day. On this 12th Sunday of Ordinary Time, Year A, the Word of God speaks with courage and tenderness. In Jeremiah, the prophet cries out in trust, even as he faces persecution. In the letter to the Romans, Paul reminds us that though sin entered through one man, grace and life overflow through Christ. And in the Gospel of Matthew, Jesus whispers to his disciples, "Do not be afraid. You are worth more than many sparrows." These readings invite us to live boldly in faith, to trust in God's providence, and to remember that his love counts every hair upon our heads. To guide us deeper into this mystery, we now welcome Brother Zach Kamara, Senior Seminarian of the Diocese of Banjul, with today's reflection.
1: Dear brothers and sisters in Christ, today we celebrate the 12th Sunday in Ordinary Time, Year A. Today we gather as a community called to boldly proclaim the good news. Today's liturgy centers on a single powerful command from Jesus. Do not be afraid, whether we are burdened by our personal anxieties or challenges of living out our faith in a complex world. Christ reminds us that we are never alone. Let us lift our voices together, confidence that the Lord hears the cry of the poor and walk with us every step of the way. In the first reading, the prophet Jeremiah faced opposition but remained confident that the Lord is at his side. All of us as Christians are God's beloved sons and daughters, his own beloved ones whom he truly cares about. And we should have no need to be afraid or to be fear that we have nothing, as the Lord will always guide us and he always be our side, helping us and empowering us. The Lord wants us all to always be faithful to him and be vigilant, lest we may be tempted and the part of sin and evil. Jeremiah said it was because God was with him, a mighty warrior, standing by his side. It means that no matter what hardship that he will have gone through and endure, the Lord will always support him and be with him, even in the darkness and most difficult moments. The prophet Jeremiah reminds us all, therefore, we are never alone in our sufferings and we always have God by our side, journeying with us and fighting with us, and he will lead us all to the ultimate triumph with him, while those who reject him and refuse to obey him will eventually meet their defeat and downfall. Those who strong to their faith in God will be raised and glorified, like Jeremiah and many other prophets who have suffered and have been persecuted for their faith, now glorified as great servants of God. In our second reading today, taken from the Epistle of St. Paul to the Romans, we heard St. Paul the Apostle speaking to the church and to the faithful in Rome regarding the matter how the Lord has brought mankind, all of his beloved people, out of darkness of sin and death by sending of his own beloved Son. By his grace he made through Jesus Christ our Lord and Savior, through him the salvation of God has entered into this world. Through Christ all of us has been shown the path out of darkness and into the light of God. All of us have been led out of darkness due to our own disobedience and wickedness, in refusal to obey God's will, his laws and commandments. By the perfect obedience shown by Jesus Christ himself, just like Jeremiah and the other prophets and the servants of God of old, dedicated himself thoroughly to the mission that God, his Heavenly Father, had entrusted to him. The Catechism of the Catholic Church, CCC 322, says Christ invites us to further trust in his providence, our Heavenly Father. And St. Peter the Apostle repeats, "Cast all your anxieties on him, for he cares about you." And this mission is for him to bear all the burdens and suffering, all the punishment and the hardship endured to us because of our sins and wickedness. He bore his cross full of the punishment and the consequences due to our sins, because he truly loved each and every one of us, and he made himself into most worthy of offering because he truly cared for us.

0: important to him. In our gospel today, Christ reminds us of Christ's courage and trust. Jesus' disciples, do not be afraid of those with the soul. Faith in to face trials, knowing that we are precious in the eyes of God. When you face opposition for living out the gospel values, such as honesty, charity, or forgiveness, remember that you are in good company. The prophet Jeremiah faced intense persecution for speaking God's truth, but he found his strength by turning his cause over the Lord. Our faith as Christians is not meant to be kept quiet or hidden out of convenience, but it should be lived out in deed and actions.
1: A heartfelt thanks to Brother Zach Kamara, Senior Seminarian of the Diocese of Banjul, for that rich and stirring reflection on this 12th Sunday of Ordinary Time, Year A. We now go with our teaching segment. The sacrament of confirmation is often misunderstood as a mere rite of passage or symbolic gesture. Yet in truth, it is far more profound. Alongside baptism and the Eucharist, confirmation is one of three sacraments of Christian initiation. It is essential for the completion of baptismal grace, for it strengthens the believer with the gifts of the Holy Spirit and seals them as mature witnesses of Christ. Through confirmation, the Christian is not simply marked by tradition, but empowered by grace. It is the Spirit breathing courage into the heart, wisdom into the mind, and love into the soul. It is the Church's way of saying you are ready to stand, not as a child of faith, but as a disciple who carries the mission of Christ into the world. In this audio teaching, we explore the theological depth, the biblical foundation, Catholic teaching today.
2: You know, for a lot of Catholics, confirmation is just that thing you do as a teenager. But what if it isn't a graduation at all? What if it's more like an ordination, not the end of your religious education, but the real beginning of your mission? Today, we're going to unpack the true meaning and power of the sacrament of confirmation. Okay, let's just tackle the elephant in the room right away. Is confirmation just a spiritual graduation ceremony, a sort of rite of passage where teenagers can finally say, "Phew, I'm done with all that"? The answer is a huge, emphatic no. It's actually something way more profound. So if it's not just a ceremony, then what exactly is it? To get past that surface-level idea, we've got to ask the real question. Let's look beyond the white robes and the bishop's visit and get to its theological core. And the official definition gives us our first big clue. Check out the wording here. It's called a sacrament of Christian initiation, and it's for the completion of baptismal grace. Right there, that tells you this isn't some standalone event. It's a crucial piece of a much bigger spiritual journey. That journey really has three distinct, essential parts. It all kicks off with baptism. That's your spiritual birth. Then comes confirmation, which is all about strengthening that new life. And finally, you have the Eucharist, which provides the ongoing spiritual food for the journey. They're all designed to work together as one complete package. Oh, and a quick but important side note this. Like in Orthodox churches, it's usually called chrismation. That name for oil or myrrh. In the West, we chrismation, which really emphasizes the grace you first received at baptism. But remember, two different names, same sacrament. So if baptism is chrismation is all about maturity, but what is the sacrament actually? What's the point? Well, it's believed to have affects the grace of baptism. It ramps, but look at that, powers us nation forward to not just and spread it. It's us right.

0: Absolutely not. The roots of this sacrament are traced all the way back to the Bible and the very first
1: come and lay hands on them to actually list the teaching of the faith.
0: Oracle record picks off. I mean, listen to this guy, Tertullian. He's writing way back around the year 203, and he's describing this exact two-part practice. First the washing, which is baptism, followed by an anointing and the laying on of hands to call down the Holy Spirit. It's the same pattern. And it wasn't a one-off. Just a few decades later, you've got St. Cyprian of Carthage saying the same thing. He says it's necessary for someone who has been baptized to also be anointed, and even directly connects what they're doing in his day to what the apostles did back in the book of Acts. The line is unbroken.
1: All right, so we've seen the what, the why, and the where. Now, let's get into it and tackle the tough questions head on. The sources actually give some really clear responses to the most common objections you hear about the sacrament. So let's just walk through them. First up, it's unbiblical. Well, as we just saw, the precedent is sitting right there in Acts and Hebrews. Next, it's just a rite of passage for teens. Nope, the whole focus is on sacramental maturity, which has nothing to do with your physical age. How about, does this imply baptism is imperfect? Not at all. It's like saying childhood is imperfect because you grow into an adult. It just completes and strengthens what was already started. And finally, the idea that the Holy Spirit teaches directly, so we don't need this. Well, the Bible itself shows God working through human leaders, the apostles, to confer the Spirit.
2: So let's bring this all home. Let's put all the pieces together. What's the complete picture, the full journey that all this is describing? It's really a powerful movement from receiving new life to being empowered for action.
1: When you boil it all down, confirmation isn't some afterthought. It's not an optional extra. It is the sacrament that completes the grace of baptism. It seals and strengthens a person with the Holy Spirit for one very specific purpose: to live a life of active, bold, and public witness to their faith.
2: And that really leaves us with a final big question to think about. If theologically, confirmation is all about being empowered for a mission, well, whether you've received it or not, it kind of forces us all to ask, what does it actually mean to be a bold witness for what you believe in, right here in today's world?
3: To our young listeners, a gentle word of encouragement. The sacrament of confirmation is not simply another step into a long life of ceremonies. It is a gift, a seal, a flame placed upon your soul. Through it, the Holy Spirit breathes courage into your heart, wisdom into your mind, and love into your spirit. It's Sunday Magazine with me, Claude Jensen. We now turn to today's global observance, the International Day of Yoga. Since its proclamation by the United Nations in 2014, this day has become one of the most widely celebrated wellness movements across the world. Each year, on June 21st, millions step onto their mats in parks, schools, and open grounds to unite body, mind, and spirit. This year's theme, Yoga for Healthy Aging, speaks directly to one of humanity's greatest challenges, how we grow older with vitality and grace. The UN reminds us that aging should not mean decline, but renewal. Living longer should also mean living healthier, staying active, and maintaining independence. To bring us a special report on this year's observance and to explore how yoga is shaping lives across generations, we now welcome Rose Samara Cates.
4: On this radiant June morning, the world pauses to breathe together. Mats are unrolled, hearts are open, and the rhythm of the breath becomes a shared language of millions. It is the International Day of Yoga 2026, a day when silence and movement speaks louder than words, and the ancient discipline of yoga reminds us of our timeless bond with life itself. This year's theme, Yoga for Healthy Aging, carries a profound renaissance. In an age where longevity is celebrated yet often shadowed by fragility, yoga offers a path of strength, serenity, and renewal. It teaches that aging is not about a decline, but a deepening, a chance of cultivating balance, resilience, and wisdom. Through gentle posture, mindful breathing, and meditative stillness, yoga becomes a companion for every stage of life, guiding the body towards flexibility, the mind towards clarity, and the spirit towards peace. Across plazas, gardens, riversides, and community halls, people gather in union. The common yoga protocol unfolds like a choreography in harmony. Stretches are awoken, breaths are central, and meditations quiet the restless hearts. Children, youths, and elders alike find themselves woven into a single tapestry of patience. Each posture a thread of connection, each breath a reminder of shared humility, Society. Special Journey Max this year.

0: This observation. Along sacred rivers, through blistering cities, yoga yatas carry a message of wellness and environmental care. They remind us that the health of our bodies is inseparable from the health of our surrounding. That to breathe freely, we must also protect the air, the water, and the art that sustains us.
1: Thank you, Rosemary Cates, for that special report on the International Day of Yoga 2026, reminding us that wellness is not a luxury, but a calling to care for the temple of life. And now, dear friends, we pause once more for our second music break.

0: If you're just joining us, or if you have been with us from the very start, you're listening to Sunday Magazine, coming to you every Sunday morning from the Social Communications Unit of the Gambia Pastoral Institute. I am Claude Jensen presenting. Friends, we move now into one of the most anticipated moments of today's program. With us in the studio is Afro-gospel sensation Francis Lan, whose newly released album, If David Was Senegambian, is a 14-track journey born in the quiet of Busumbala nights. It blends gospel confidence with everyday lingo of young Senegambia, weaving rhythms that feel like home through and through. This album is more than music. It is Senegambia gifting the world a rare opportunity to experience who we are, what we live each day, and ultimately who we live every moment for. Francis Lan, welcome into the program. Today we open the floor to you as we explore the heart behind If David Was Senegambian and the story it tells.
1: So I actually chose to call the album If David Was Senegambian because, I mean, this album is a transition of sonic identity for me. It is not just a transition of thematic ideas, it is also a transition of sonic identity. What I mean by that is that it marks a point where I get to embrace the local sound of Gambia more, where I get to embrace the sound that I grew up listening to in church, in radio, you know, on my mom and grandma's phone and all of that, right? So I just thought of bringing Senegambia into that, but the David bit of it is just me appreciating how much poetry, how much poetic prowess God has blessed me with, right? So combining those two different areas together, I decided to call it If David Was Senegambian. So, because I just thought, one day I just thought, if King David actually was born in Senegambia area, or he grew up as a king in Senegambia area, what language will he write the Psalms in? Then I was like, I want to be able to picture this in my art. So, If David Was Senegambian. So that's it.
0: Can you take us back to those first nights in Busumbala? How did that raw beginning shape the sound and spirit of the album?
1: Busumbala is a very key part of my story. Never can be never can be deleted or erased. I had like a very interesting encounter one time, you know, in my prayer closet, and that shaped a lot of what I am today. It shaped a lot of the kind of direction I've decided to take with my music, right? So that is where the album was birthed, because this album was supposed to actually come out since 2020. But a lot changed, a lot of growth happened, a lot of tracks had to be changed, a lot of tracks had to be dropped, a lot of tracks had to be enhanced and all of that. So Busumbala is a key part. That is where everything started. One of the most notable songs that I wrote in Busumbala was the intro of my album. And when you actually get to listen to the album, you'll understand the intro is special to me. So that's it. That is basically the message that I've been carrying for a while now. So yeah, you get to know what the intro is when you listen to the album.
0: The tracks carry surrender, gratitude, and confidence in the gospel.
1: I think faith is a very important thematic direction for me as a minister, for me as someone that sings the gospel, for me as someone that tries to communicate the gospel of Christ to young people, right? One of the most consistent themes that I've tried to explore is the theme of faith. Yeah, I've explored it in so many ways with trust and all of that. I have so many songs in my catalog. So we cannot downplay the importance of faith in our walk with Christ. But I think for me, I just have a special call to amplify. Faith and amplify utmost love to Jesus. So
0: you describe the album as home through and through.
1: From the intro, the first sound, actually, when you play the album, when you press play, the first sound you'll hear is the sound of a kora. Yes, that should ring a bell. That is home. That is something we own. So I've used a lot of kora. I've used a lot of tama, a lot of local drums. You know, I've used the project is literally predominantly Wolof. Yes, predominantly Wolof. Even in the songs, right, that are mostly like Afrobeats, right, we still found a way to blend in either the kora or the tama somewhere, somehow. So yeah, those are key things, like a lot of Wolof, a lot of sabar, a lot of tama, a lot of kora. Yeah, so that is home, trust me. And if you listen, you know that this is the different Francis Lan's.

0: Friend, thank you for joining Opening Behind It. Dear friend, for purchase online. To buy it, support it, and let this noble work continue. Every track is a gift, every liberty, and the Lord can have Florence for Alosha. This word, dagger, poison, and son of a princely family, he grew up in royal courts and army camps. His father wanted Aloysius to be a military hero.
1: Today we celebrate Saint Aloysius Gonzaga. As a son of a princely family, Aloysius Gonzaga grew up in royal courts and army camps in and around Florence, Italy. His father envisioned a great military career for his son, but at age 7, the young boy experienced a profound spiritual awakening. By age 11, he was teaching catechism to poor children and fasting 3 days a week. After reading a book about Jesuit missionaries in India, Aloysius announced his desire to enter the Society of Jesus. It took 4 years for him to obtain permission from his father, who had more worldly dreams for his son. Finally, Aloysius was received into the Jesuit novitiate. He took to religious life quickly, and even had to be reminded to eat more and to take recreation with the other students. In 1591, a plague struck Rome, and the Jesuits opened a hospital. Because Aloysius nursed patients, washed them, and made their beds, he eventually caught the disease as well. Even after recovering, his fever persisted, and he could scarcely rise from his bed. Sensing that death was imminent, Aloysius maintained his great discipline of prayer. He died 3 months later, at age 23.
0: That was the life of Saint Aloysius Gonzaga. Before we move into the news, let us share a call to generosity. The Association of the Diocesan Clergy of the Diocese of Banjul will host their classic gala dinner at the Gambia Tourism Hospitality Institute. It will be an evening of elegance, red carpet, music, and artistry. But more importantly, it will be a moment of solidarity. This gathering is about launching the Association of the Diocesan Clergy Retirement Home, a place of dignity for our priests who have given their lives in service. Supporting this gala is not just attending an event. It is standing with those who have carried us in faith, ensuring they are cared for in their later years. Every ticket purchased, every table reserved, is a gesture of gratitude and love. We urge you, dear listeners, to be a part of this story. Let your presence and your support help build a home of rest and honor for our clergy. Pope Leo XIV met with representatives of the Centro de Investigación y Formación de Protección al Mentor, a Latin American organization dedicated to safeguarding minors. In his remarks, the Holy Father emphasized that this protection is a mandate for everyone in the Church. He expressed his heartfelt wish that all spaces in the Church, whether physical or virtual, may truly be places for a faithful encounter with Jesus Christ. Free

0: from fears, suspicions, or distrust.
1: At the Vatican this week, Pope Leo XIV received representatives of the Latin American organization, the Centro de Investigación y Formación de Protección al Menor. Their mission is safeguarding minors, and the Pope's words carried both urgency and tenderness. He reminded the Church that protecting children is a mandate for everyone in the Church. The Holy Father went further, expressing his wish that all spaces in the Church, whether physical or virtual, may truly be placed for a fruitful encounter with Jesus Christ, free from fears, suspicions, or distrust. His message was clear. Safeguarding is not an optional policy, but a gospel imperative. In his address, Pope Leo contrasted the liberating encounter with Christ against the destructive reality of abuse, which leaves wounds that scar both faith and human growth. He recalled the biblical warning of Matthew 18:6, urging the Church never to scandalize the little ones. He also pointed to his recent appeal to Spanish bishops, calling for responses rooted in listening, truth, justice, reparation, and prevention. The meeting highlighted the importance of collaboration between local churches and civil institutions, and the Pope praised organizations like CEPROM for bringing professional expertise to pastoral care. His words resonate across continents. Safeguarding is the responsibility of every member of the Church, and every parish, school, and online space must be a sanctuary of trust and encounter with Christ.
0: And so, dear friends, we bring this golden edition of Sunday Magazine to a close. What a journey it has been, woven with reflection, music, story, and faith. 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And finally, to the team led by our program producer, Pedro Mendy, whose artistry and dedication shape every moment we share. Together we have crafted something beautiful in its elegance, sweet in its renaissance, and touched with gold in its lasting beauty. I am Claude Jensen, your presenter, signing off with warmth and joy. Until next Sunday, same time, same station. May your days be blessed, your nights be peaceful, and may the light of Christ guide you always. From the Social Communications Unit of the Gambia Pastoral Institute, number 33 Kairwa Avenue, Serekunda. This has been Sunday Magazine. Stay radiant, stay inspired, and stay with us.
2: It is only when the baobab tree falls that the goat can eat its leaves. Fully grown baobab tree is huge and tall. A goat can climb short walls and steep cliffs, but not a baobab tree. Due to its agility, a baboon can climb up a baobab tree and can eat its leaves if it desires. The goat has to wait until the baobab falls. Then and only then can it eat the leaves. This parable shows our limitations at some given time. It is good to be patient and recognize opportunities in life.
3: Alongside a separate controversy related to high school testing, has sparked youth-led protests across the country and helped fuel the rise of the satirical Cockroach People's Party, which has attracted millions of followers since its launch last month.
4: Colombians will vote today in a presidential runoff, with the two candidates offering starkly different approaches to rising criminal and political violence. The right-wing candidate has promised to use military force to crush drug cartels and rebels. His left-wing rival wants to prioritise negotiations to achieve peace. BBC News. A British government minister has said the Prime Minister, Keir Starmer, is reflecting on political reality as he faces intense pressure from Labour Party colleagues to resign. The business secretary, Peter Carl, said Sir Keir would always do what was in the best interest of the nation. Downing Street said the Prime Minister would contest any leadership challenge. Our political correspondent is Rob Watson.
5: Political realities means that support within the Labour Party is just draining away at the senior levels of government, but amongst ordinary Labour MPs and activists as well. And essentially, Keir Starmer is a man who's been living on borrowed time for some months now. This would really appear to be the end game, and he would seem to have possibly hours or days left.
4: Much of Europe is continuing to grapple with an intense heat wave, with temperatures forecast to hit historic highs in some areas. Parts of France are expected to climb above 40 Celsius in the coming days, while Germany has announced near nationwide heat alerts. In Greece, firefighters have been battling a series of wildfires in the southern Carinthia region and on the island of Evia. Football and Japan's coach has hailed his team's performance after they thrashed Tunisia 4-0 in the latest group match at the World Cup. The result puts Japan on the brink of qualifying for the knockout stage, but ends Tunisia's hopes of progressing. The defeat rounded off a tumultuous week for the North Africans that saw them sack their head coach after a hammering by Sweden in their opening match. Later, the first of Sunday's fixtures will see the reigning European champion Spain take on Saudi Arabia in Atlanta. Donald Trump says that much of the water in Washington's newly renovated Lincoln Memorial reflecting pool will probably have to be drained in order for repairs to take place. Mr. Trump claimed, without providing evidence, that vandals had damaged the algae-plagued pool. That's the latest world news from the BBC.
6: Welcome to the Inquiry from the BBC World Service. I'm Charmaine Cozier. Each week, one question, four expert witnesses and an answer. June 2023, Belgium. From its headquarters in Brussels, European Union member states adopt a legally binding objective, the EU Pay Transparency Directive. It aims to narrow the difference in average pay earnings between men and women. That measurement is known as the gender pay gap. Member states get to decide how to achieve that objective. The directive also has to be incorporated into their national laws. The deadline for that to happen is June 2026. The EU Pay Transparency Directive is ambitious and wide-ranging. It's also reliant on openness, employer accountability, and tackling ingrained causes. So this week we're asking, can Brussels crack the gender pay gap?
7: Part 1. Bridging the gap.
8: The gender pay gap could be defined in different ways, but the traditional way to define them is the difference in median pay between men and women in institution, let's say a firm. But it could be actually across workers in a certain occupation or across workers in a certain industry.
6: Emma Duccini is an assistant professor in the economics department at the University of Essex in the UK. Before we dive deeper into the gender pay gap, it's important to be very clear about what it isn't. It's not the same as equal pay.
8: Yes, it is a different thing because when we talk about equal pay, we really refer to considering two workers in a specific firm doing exactly the same job and comparing their salary in that specific job. The gender pay gap is we are considering many more workers. We are not considering exactly the same task. There is no requirement for that. There might be a gender pay gap, let's say, in a firm, but that may be driven by the fact that men and women are doing different jobs and not necessarily by the fact that men and women in exactly the same job are paid differently.
6: So the gender pay gap is a much broader measure. According to the European Union's own Eurostat data for 2024, the gender pay gap for the EU was 11%, meaning women on average earned 11% less an hour than men. The Pay Transparency Directive aims to reduce that gap. It also applies to non-EU country employers with workers in the region.
8: The first requirement is for all firms of any size to publish either starting wages or a salary band in job ads. Second requirement is salary history ban, which means that firms in a job interview cannot ask about previous salaries to employees. Third requirement, firms above a certain size in terms of employee number, so 250 every year, 100 every 3 years, they will have to publish information on the gender pay gap, both median and average, as well as the gender gap in who get bonuses.
6: The hope is that increasing employer compliance and accountability will accelerate narrowing the gender pay gap. But questions remain about whether the EU directive can deliver on expectations.
8: There are other countries that over time have introduced other type of a transparency policy, Denmark, France, Spain, Italy, and Austria in different ways. The effect have been different across countries, precisely because of the details of this policy. Whether firms' compliance was checked, the case of Italy, firms' compliance was never checked, and so very little evidence that this policy has led to anything, which suggests again that the public availability of this information may help magnify firms' accountability, and so it's actually a good sign that the EU directive imposes publication of the gender pay gap statistics. The firms have to make them public available.
6: In 2011, Austria passed a law for all employers to include minimum salary details in job ads. Slovakia has had a similar law in place since 2018.
8: The paper that studied this policy shows that the policy leads to a 3% increase in salaries of new hired employees, but no reduction in the gender pay gap. And this effect of salary increase seems to come from an increase in competition across firms, because some firms get more attention and so other firms may try to compete with them by increasing entry salary. This is the evidence that comes from Slovakia. I wouldn't expect huge effect in terms of reducing the gender pay gap from this part.
6: There are also concerns that pay transparency might have an unintended consequence, slowing down wage growth for men.
8: And this seems to be due to the fact that under pay transparency, employer may actually go during a salary negotiation with high paid employees, which tend to be men. They might say, look, I cannot increase your salary because if I do so, that information is publicly available. I will have to do the same for women or for lower paid employees. So these sort of policy tend to give more bargaining power to firms, even if that is not actually in the initial intention of the legislator. It is not clear that providing information on salary in job ads will help in any way to reduce the gender pay gap. So I'm not very optimistic about the effect of this policy. And I think that all of these effects have to be stressed all the time.
6: Our next expert witness can tell us about the causes of the problem that Brussels is trying to crack.
7: Part two, a woman's work.
9: What the data reveals is that if you look at higher status occupations in the economy, so think about lawyers, think about bankers, think about doctors, you tend to find larger pay gaps in those occupations than in lower paying occupations.
6: Marianne Bertrand is a professor of economics at the Booth School of Business at the University of Chicago in the US. Her expertise includes labor markets.
9: The nature of compensation in these occupations first often go with high rewards for being willing to work long hours. And men tend to be able, I would say, to work long hours more than women. And women, for reasons that have to do with obligations that they have outside of the workplace, often definitely take time off at a higher rate than men. And these two factors explain a big part of the gender gap in these higher status occupations.
6: One of the hardest pay gap elements to crack is gender norms, those cultural and social expectations of how men and women should behave, like male leaders or female primary caregivers. So maternity impacts all pay levels.
9: It affects it tremendously. I can take the example of a country where one of the first studies of this type took place, which was Denmark. What they did in this work, though, is essentially documenting that you could account for essentially all of the gender pay gap in Denmark by taking this motherhood penalty into account. So essentially what you find is that when a woman becomes a mother, her earnings drop, women change occupations, move from the private sector to the public sector, move into part-time work. That explains a big drop in their earnings. Nothing happens to men when they become fathers.
6: Limiting or excluding women from education used to be a major gender pay gap expander, but
9: throughout the developed world, and really like nearly now throughout the world, women are completing more years of education than men.
6: And the gender pay gap persists. So what's going on there?
9: Where they are still kind of very different from men is on the choices of education tracks that they pick. So there's a massive underrepresentation of women in the STEM fields.
6: STEM is science, technology, engineering and maths.
9: We know that they are doing as well as men on kind of math tests. So my kind of preferred explanation has got to do with, you know, with stereotypes. I think we have this view that all of the mass geniuses are men, and maybe women have internalized those stereotypes and are staying away from those fields. But this is, I think, one area on the education front where we need much, much more progress.
6: But as the way we work continues to evolve, what might that mean for employees currently on the wrong side of the gender pay gap?
9: There's so much uncertainty about the future and what the jobs of the future are going to be. So I think that's going to be really interesting to see how it plays out. So, I mean, the rise of AI may make a set of jobs that have been some of the highest paying jobs much less kind of rewarding going forward. So think about all these STEM careers, for example. that should be hurting men more than it would hurt women. I'm not sure that's a good thing, but I'm just trying to think about what this would mean for the gender pay gap. I would try to think about the places where the machines and the robots and the artificial intelligence is going to be less able to replace human. And that would be, I think, in occupations that are really based on human interactions. So think about nurses and aspects of healthcare, for example, which are areas where women tend to be more represented. So I would think that that could be good for women.
6: The gender pay gap is a global problem. So let's examine the gender-related challenges facing a country outside the EU with our next expert witness.
7: Part 3, the full story.
10: I think it's really important when we talk about Namibia not to oversimplify the story.
6: Adamnish Bagale is head of gender at the African Centre for Economic Transformation, a Pan-African policy institute.
10: Namibia ranks among the top countries in the continent and even globally on gender equality. And we assume that means inequality has disappeared, and that's not just really the whole story. Namibia has made big progress over the last decade or two. That's a major achievement, and definitely, certainly, it reflects real gains in women's political representation, educational parity, and participation.

0: Affirmative Action Employment Act has been in place since 1998. It covers equal opportunities relating to gender, race and disabilities.
1: But when we see the gender pay gap, we see that it still exists. And data also shows that Namibia still has a big pay gap, mainly around 13% of gap hourly and 18% of gap monthly, which tells us that the labor market inequality still remains persistent even while the headline indicators improve. But the monthly gap is the most important for us to understand what really is going on, because here the data shows us that it's higher more because of less working hours, interruptions within employment and care work. So even if obvious wage discrimination declines, the pay gap can remain because the labor market itself is gendered, right?
0: Namibia isn't alone there.
1: But if I can take Ethiopia, maybe, because I'm based in Ethiopia, Ethiopia is actually a really interesting comparison because, like Namibia, it shows both visible progress and deep structural challenges existing at the same time. The country had a reform in 2018 similar to Namibia and drew a lot of international attention because women suddenly became much more visible at highest levels of the state. Our last president was a woman. Women become chief of justice and women hold key ministerial posts. Representation matters because it changes expectations, it changes culture, and it changes who is involved in decision making.
0: But political representation doesn't mean economic benefits for women will follow.
1: Ethiopia still has major gender inequalities economically, especially around informal work, unpaid care burdens, ownership of assets. And this is where the gender pay gap conversation becomes important. It doesn't always have the same level of wage gap reporting data you see in some advanced economies, but the broader labor market patterns are very clear.
0: And so is the impact on a country's finances.
1: I think sometimes people hear gender pay gap and assume that it's only about fairness, but it's actually deeply connected to economic performance, right? When women are underpaid, excluded from higher productivity sectors or concentrated in vulnerable work, insecure work, economies are essentially underusing a huge share of their talent and labor force. That affects productivity, that affects innovation. It also affects tax revenue and long-term growth. So for me, this is not just about fairness. It's also about how economies use and reward human capabilities. And I think Namibia is considering that as a big question because the gender pay gap is like a signal. It tells whether economic transformation is being shared broadly or whether growth is still reproducing older inequalities underneath.
0: A lot of that inequality is rooted in a large, unregulated labour force.
1: We're talking about small farming, domestic work particularly, and that matters because many labour protections are designed for formal jobs, right? Jobs with contracts, payroll systems, employers that can be monitored. But for many women, work simply doesn't look like that. So the issue is often bigger than wages alone. It's also about job quality, stability, time, protection. To be honest, this is why the gender pay gap conversation in Africa has to be broader than simply asking whether men and women receive the same salary. It's much, much deeper than that. In many cases, the deeper question should be whether women are able to move into more secure, productive, and better paying parts of the economy in the first place.
0: In March 2025, President Nandi Ndaitwa was sworn in as Namibia's first female president. Her vice president and the Speaker of the National Assembly are also women.
1: For me, I think Namibia is well positioned for that conversation because the country already has relatively strong discussions around equality compared to many countries in the region. But I don't think that it has reached the point where we can confidently say that the pay transparency is working well. I do believe that the next step is really moving from these broad equality commitments towards more detailed labor market accountability and reporting systems, which then can be able to address the pay transparency issue.

0: sure.
1: Time to head back to the European Union, where member states are not united when it comes to narrowing the gender pay gap.
2: Part 4. EU issues.
3: While Estonia do have statistically the largest gender pay gap in the European Union, yet I would want to mention that the Eurostat number is around 18% in the year 2024, but that is not way too far from the other countries of the second and third place, because the gap has narrowed dramatically in the last decade.
1: Marina Trodostup is a labour economist at Austria's Vienna Institute for International Economic Studies and a country expert for Estonia. Just behind Estonia's 18.8% on the Eurostat gender pay gap ranking are the Czech Republic on 18.5% and Austria with 17.6%. Remember, the EU average is 11%. The gender pay gap can be calculated in different ways, which will produce different results.
3: Some of the key sectors are filtered out, mainly the public sectors are not included, so that explains a lot, because the gap is largely concentrated in some sectors, and those are mainly private sectors, high-tech technologies. This is where we do see the highest gender pay gap in the country.
1: Estonian government statistics revealed its lowest ever gender pay gap of around 12% for 2025. Increasing minimum wage and a flexible parental leave system are some structural changes driving that.
4: Could you explain for us Estonia's position on implementing the EU Pay Transparency Directive?
3: Well, this is a fairly complex position, because everyone is aware about this backlash from the government, from the ruling coalition, because it was all around the media.
1: Member states which missed the June deadline for moving the Pay Transparency Directive into their national law can be fined by the EU. The backlash involved Estonia's Minister for Economic Affairs and Industry saying his country would prefer to pay that to spare businesses and entrepreneurs from spending more time and money on complying with the new measures.
3: The directive is largely viewed as a huge bureaucratic obstacle for the businesses because, well, we all know that it will put a lot of pressure on the employees on disclosing the gender pay parity or disparity. It also puts a lot of pressure in terms of the job classifications, a very detailed description of the job profiles, of the tasks, which is not very easy to achieve for small and medium enterprises. And Estonia is the country with a fairly large share of small and medium enterprises. Estonia is one of the least bureaucratic countries in the EU and, well, maybe worldwide as well. And this directive adds layers of bureaucracy.
1: Critics of bureaucracy say it slows down getting things done for officials and citizens who need to connect with government departments. Estonia disagrees with the EU Pay Transparency Directive, but not all of it.
3: The disclosure of information about the average wage across men and women, for instance, so this sort of on increasing transparency, those steps are, or they're in the process to be implemented as soon as possible. So I wouldn't say that the government is 100% against the directive. It is largely is against some of the points which are heavily administrative and they require more of the bureaucratic procedures.
4: Which other EU member states are resisting applying the EU Pay Transparency Directive?
3: Oh, this is a very interesting case, because another country which heavily against that is Sweden. And surprisingly, well, we do have a very interesting picture here, because on the one hand, we have Estonia with the highest gender pay gap in the EU. And on the other hand, we have Sweden, which is the most gender equal country in the EU. So they are from the two completely opposite sides of the axis. It's not on the cost being non-important and of any other arguments. It is purely on the implementation, especially on the parts which do require more of the bureaucratic procedures and administrative pressure on the employers. So those, I think the Estonia and Sweden, they are two currently countries which they have the most loud arguments against the directive. And they are fairly different, and that makes the whole story very, very complex and very interesting.
4: If the directive isn't fully implemented in all the states that belong to the EU, how much of a setback might that be for narrowing the gender pay gap?
3: It is meant to be a universal policy for our countries, which is essentially also a little bit of an issue. There is a clear political argument why it should be universal for the Union. On the other hand, there are also good economic reasons to say why this is not necessarily good, because all countries are nonetheless different. Although they are all European countries, they are very different in their economic history, they are very different in terms of in their labor markets, and they are very different in the skill shortages and the extent of those. So this is all a very valid argument to say why a universal directive is not necessarily a very good solution to trace and to narrow down the gender pay gap.
1: So back to our main question. Can Brussels crack the gender pay gap? Not completely. That's not to say that the directive won't be effective, with its combination of openness and more accountability for employers, including the risk of public naming and shaming. The EU gender pay gap had been improving long before the Pay Transparency Directive was adopted. None of that has been easy, but progress has been slow, because structural factors like the motherhood penalty are the hardest to remove. EU member states, including ones that disagree with some of the directive, already have separate national laws in place, so it might be tricky to know whether those or the newer measure is behind future reductions. Other problems linked to the gender pay gap also need to be addressed, like gender balance, gender inequality, and equal pay. So expect to see more narrowing, but not full closure. Thank you for joining us on the inquiry from the BBC World Service. If you'd like to hear another work-related episode, search for Why is Basic Income Being Debated in the Inquiry podcast feed, wherever you get yours, and tap subscribe for new episodes. Thank you. This episode of the Inquiry was written and presented by me, Charmaine Cozier. The producer was Evie Yabsley, researcher Amelia Cox, editor Tom Bigwood, and technical producer Toby James.
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5: This place is so remote that it's hard to imagine it as the front line of a major geopolitical row.
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12: Welcome to Assignment from the BBC World Service. 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
13: My whole life been about war with Israel.
12: Israel is occupying southern parts of the country, it says, to defend itself from Hezbollah. 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
13: I want to live in peace in this country. 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
12: That's Assignment with me, Karin Torbay, after the BBC News.
14: BBC News with Moira Alderson. The Russian-appointed governor of occupied Crimea has suspended fuel sales to the public and commercial businesses in response to growing Ukrainian attacks on supply lines and infrastructure. Russian attacks on Ukraine have killed three people in the eastern regions of Dnipropetrovsk and Poltava. Negotiators from Iran and the United States are in Switzerland for talks that are aimed at ending a 60-day ceasefire into long-term peace. Iran and Israel's conflict with Hezbollah would top the agenda. It will first meet intermediaries Pakistan and Qatar. Meanwhile, Israel is insisting it will continue to occupy southern Lebanon. Its defence minister, Yisrael Katz, said troops would continue to be based there to protect communities in the north of Israel. More than 2 million aspiring Indian medical students are taking the intensely competitive annual entrance examination after last month's exam was scrapped following leaks. The competition has fueled a vast coaching industry and created opportunities for India's criminal networks. Colombians will vote today in a presidential runoff, with the two candidates offering starkly different approaches. The right-wing candidate has promised to use military force to crush the drug cartels. His left-wing rival says he would prioritise negotiations to achieve peace. A British government minister has said the Prime Minister, Keir Starmer, is reflecting on political reality as he faces intense pressure from Labour Party colleagues to resign. Downing Street insists he'd contest any leadership challenge. Much of Europe is grappling with an intense heatwave, with temperatures forecast to hit historic highs. In Greece, firefighters have been battling a series of wildfires fuelled by hot, dry conditions and strong winds. At the Football World Cup, Japan's coach has hailed his team's performance after they thrashed Tunisia 4-0. This puts Japan on the brink of qualifying for the knockout stage. BBC News.
15: Welcome to Assignment from the BBC World Service.
16: Tir has very nice weather, you know. You see people like me swimming during the winter, diving, kite surfing. For me, Tir is like the best place in the world.
15: This is Rashana. She's 39. Tir is her home. It's on the coast in the south of Lebanon, 20 kilometers away from the border with Israel.
16: This is our daily life, like on the afternoon when people finish their work, the streets are full, you know. The restaurants are full, the coffee shops are full. We had a beautiful life.
15: At the end of February, Rashana was busy planning a party for her daughter Freya. Freya was about to turn 4.
16: I was showing Freya's pictures to choose the cake, and then I told her to choose a dress. She chose the green dress and the snacks that we're gonna have for her birthday. She was so much into her 4th birthday, and she was talking about it all the time.
15: Everything was ready, but it was a party that never happened. Once again, life in Lebanon was interrupted by war.
17: The Israelis are targeting Hezbollah, the Shia militia group backed by Iran, with both airstrikes and ground troops in Lebanon.
15: In March, Hezbollah militants fired rockets into Israel from Lebanon. Retaliation, Hezbollah said, for the U.S. and Israeli war killing Iran's supreme leader, Ali Khamenei. Also for Israeli missile strikes into Lebanon during what was meant to be a ceasefire from a previous war. Israel responded, escalating its military operations in Lebanon.
18: Israel has already told civilians in dozens of villages in southern Lebanon to get out of their homes, a sign that they have plans for a big military push.
15: Israeli troops invaded southern Lebanon. Their objective, they said, to guarantee Israel's security by destroying Hezbollah's military capabilities.
18: Lebanon and its long-suffering citizens have been dragged into another war that most people in their battered country do not want.
15: I'm Karin Torbay, a BBC correspondent in Lebanon. There's a fragile ceasefire now in Beirut. It's meant to be across the whole country, but in reality, the conflict goes on in the south. It's estimated about 1 million people have been displaced by the war. I've been meeting some of the many Lebanese people who've had to abandon their homes and whose lives are now on hold.
16: I live in an area called Khosh. I'm probably the only Christian who live in that area. I have the best neighborhood, the best friends. People don't care about politics. They don't care about religion. They don't care. They just, like, people want to live.
15: Rashana Bshara Atme lives with her 2 daughters in a neighborhood of Tir. As well as Freya, she has another daughter, Jennifer, who's 15.
16: She goes to school, she loves playing guitar, she loves acting. And my dream was always to have my kids growing up in this country.
15: On the 1st of March, Rashana was at home. Her husband, a foreign aid worker, was abroad. When hostilities with Israel escalated that night, most people living close to the border packed up and left. But Rashana was oblivious to what was going on.
16: On Sunday night, I went to bed early. I was very sick. I took very strong painkiller and I went to sleep around 9. 5 o'clock in the morning, I wake up on the doorbell. I woke up and I was scared. I was like, why is someone ringing the bell at this time in the morning?
15: A family friend was at the door to wake her up.
16: The first thing that crossed my mind, like someone in the family passed away. And he told me, no, don't worry, no one passed away, but you need to pack your stuff, take your daughters and leave. I asked him why, and I looked out of the window when he said Hezbollah shot 6 rockets into Israel and we need to leave. I was in a shock. I was like, I can't believe this is happening again. We only had a few minutes to leave because I didn't know what was going on, what time the rockets were shot. Like, I'm leaving now. I didn't even have the time to water the plants or to empty the fridge. I didn't have time to do anything. I left everything behind me, all the memories, everything. I carried Freya from her bed and we just left with the pajamas on.
15: 5 million people live in Lebanon. 1 in 5 of them have had to move out of their homes because of the most recent conflict. But it's not the first time people in Lebanon have been displaced within their own country. Beirut is home for 25-year-old Yasmina.
19: Beirut is a very vibrant city, if you want. It's filled with such diversity. It's honestly like the heartbeat of Lebanon. And everything's close by and so familiar. To me, it's a safe space. It's my area and it's my home.
15: But in 2024, home certainly didn't feel safe for Yasmina.
19: Unfortunately, last war, we had to move out of our house. We lived in Ras Annaba. We live with my grandmother in that building, and she had gone through a few health issues. So we were talking and discussing, like, what if we need to leave? Where would we go?
15: They had rented another apartment outside of Beirut to the north, somewhere thought to be safer. Yasmina remembers packing up to go.
19: It was on a Sunday at around 1 p.m. My mom and I were loading things into the car and I had the last bag. I was figuring out how I'm going to put it when the bombs started falling on us.
15: The building next to theirs was being hit.
19: And I was facing the direction where the airstrikes were happening. So I saw the second and third missile coming down. And I remember in that moment what I was thinking, how am I going to close the car door? I didn't want the dust from the building to get into the stuff because we had a few blankets. It feels so weird to be thinking of something so basic in that moment.
15: Israel was firing missiles on Beirut, saying it was striking members of Hezbollah in self-defense. For months, the two sides had been engaged in low-level exchanges of fire during Israel's war in Gaza. The apartment block next to where Yasmina lived was one of those Israel targeted.
19: It was an overwhelming experience. And I ran back into the building. So having then to deal with that entire situation, getting my grandmother down to the car, my grandfather had refused to leave the house. He's like, they already hit. We're safe now. We had to bargain with him till he agreed to go with us. The drive to the house was a 20-minute drive. However, it felt like hours. I remember I argued with my dad because we couldn't find one of our cats. We're arguing over little stuff and ignoring the big picture.
15: The family moved back to Beirut after the war in 2024, but they're ready to leave again at a moment's notice if they have to.
19: Obviously, considering the current situation, everyone needs to think of a plan B, but I'm assuming every Lebanese person has an emergency bag by the door. It has all the essentials, a change of clothes, your legal documents. It's somehow it became normal.
15: Plan B for Rashana, who'd left Tyr in a hurry with her children and little else, was to drive to her sister's house further up the coast. Daughter Freya was too young to understand why they were making the journey.
16: Freya was sitting in the car seat in her pajamas and she was happy because I told her we're going to Saida, to her auntie's house. And her cousin was 6 years old and she loves playing with her. So she thought this is like a weekend trip.
15: But older daughter Jennifer remembered being displaced by war with Israel 2 years before.
16: Jennifer was crying. She was on the phone with her friends checking where they are and asking me all the time, are we going back? Do you think this will last long? I told her, unfortunately, I don't have an answer for you.
15: They spent the night at her sister's house, sleeping on the floor.
16: When I woke up in the morning and Freya was telling me, it's my birthday today, She knew it's the 3rd of March, it's Tuesday. When I went to say good morning to her, she hugged me. She told me, it's my birthday today, right? And I started crying. I told her, yes, it's your birthday. She said, so am I going to wear the green dress today? I looked at her, even thinking about it now makes me cry. I looked at her and I said, yes, you will. You will wear your green dress.
15: In the rush to leave home the day before, the green dress, like the rest of their belongings, had been left behind.
16: And that's when I went and told my brother-in-law, I'm going back to Tyr. And he was like, they are striking on Tyr, you cannot do this. I told him, no, I will do it, and you're not going to stop me. To be honest, it wasn't my brain working, it was my emotions. Like, those kids have been through enough already. I'm not going to take this from her. She already left her house. We don't know if she's gonna go back to her house. We don't know if her toys are still going to be there, her stuff, her memories. If she wants the green dress, I'm going to risk it and I'm going to get her the green dress. We went to my house, straight to my house, picked up Freya's dress, picked up a few things and left the house. I drove back to Saida. I went and I got her a cake, got her gifts. Like, I was thinking, this is from my mom and dad, this is from my sister in the mountains. And because we were 13 people in the house at that time, the people who were staying at my sister's house, they had kids with them. So in the afternoon, we did a small birthday for her. I gave her all the gifts. I told her, this is from grandma and grandpa. This is from your friend at school. She was holding her dress all day and walking around in the house, showing it to everyone and telling everyone that it's her birthday and she's going to be wearing this dress today. I was doing my best to make her feel normal, like to try and have her to have a normal birthday.
15: While many people managed to stay with friends and family, not everyone had someone they could turn to for help. When the most recent war started, state-run schools were turned into displacement centers to accommodate thousands of people with nowhere else to go. We meet Yasmina again. She's a social worker and is part of a team organized by the International Medical Corps. We drive out with her to a school, where they provide help and support to people who are now living in them.
19: So, Yasmina, can you please, you know, what do you do there? What do you actually do when you go to a displacement center?
20: So usually when we go to the shelters, we focus on both medical and social services. So in terms of medical services, we have doctors and nurses and the pharmacy that go with us.
19: First time I went to a school, to the shelter, it was overwhelming. I was walking into the shelter with my colleagues and it was raining. And we were trying to figure out where we would put the doctors, how we're going to set up for our shelter visit. And displaced people were coming to us and they were asking us, what do you guys do? How can you help? Can you help us get mattresses? Can you help us get blankets? We were swarmed by people and they were just basically asking for their basic needs. Because a lot of people had to leave their homes in the moment. So they weren't able to, let's say, get their medication. A lot of people have diabetes or heart problem and all of that, so their medication is essential.
15: The school, now a shelter, that we arrive at with Yasmina is close to the center of Beirut. People have been here for several weeks. With all the uncertainty, it's not safe for them to go home.
19: So basically, they are setting up a tent in the middle of the main court of the school. This is a tent that will become the mobile clinic where people will come for medical consultation. So this is how the IMC, the International Medical Corps, is setting up this clinic.
21: My name is Zainab. I'm a student at the Lebanese University. I study law. It's my second year. Because of the war, we stopped our studying. And we just immigrated to a school here in Jamiria Was.
15: At the shelter, we meet Zainab. She's 21 and from Dahye. Dahye is a large southern area of Beirut. Zainab had to come to the shelter when the Israeli military issued evacuation orders, warning it would strike buildings it said were Hezbollah targets.
21: It started when the Israelis
2: threatened to bomb and yes. issued a blanket warning for the whole of Dahiya.
21: Yes.
2: Okay, on that day, where were you?
21: We went home. It was Ramadan. We were having our sahur.
2: Yeah.
21: And
2: which is the last meal of the day before yes. the sun rises.
21: Yes. I was like, I want to just go. I don't want my family to get hurt. I don't want to get hurt. We just, like, pack our things quickly, get out.
15: Buildings in Dahiya have been targeted by Israeli missile strikes.
2: Have you gone back home since the ceasefire?
21: I have gone once. I just checked the house and then
2: it's
21: I
2: still came okay. back. It's still standing.
21: It's standing, but when you see those buildings
2: completely flattened,
21: it's hard to you. You feel like I was born there. It's like a piece of my heart come to ashes. Yeah.
2: Tell us a little bit about your setting here at the school.
21: We're living here in a room, a classroom.
2: Yeah. How many of you?
21: We're a lot. My cousins, us, my sisters, my
2: all
21: siblings.
2: All in the same room?
21: Yeah, all of us in the same room. Sleeping on the floor.
2: On a mattress?
21: Yes.
15: It feels intrusive to ask Zainab to show us where she sleeps. But as part of her work, Yasmina has seen inside several classrooms where families now live.
19: Some schools have over 500, 600 displaced people and 4 to 5 families inside one small room. So we're talking around 12-ish people per room. Obviously, there are still teaching materials on the wall. It's very weird to look at it. So there's like the multiplication table, for example. And then you look right under that, you'd see a person's entire living space. So they would divide the entire room into smaller sections using tables and chairs, and they would put a blanket that would separate each section. I mean, it's so resourceful the way they hang things in order to let's say, dry their clothes or just manage their space.
15: Despite everything, Zainab says she's doing her best to carry on with her life and her studies.
2: Have you gone back to university?
21: No, not yet.
2: Are you going to...
21: They're teaching us online.
2: How is it going?
21: It's hard. It's hard to us, like, because of the internet, because of... Not every time we have electricity here. Our phones died.
15: She tells me her family has been through some really tough times recently.
21: My dad has died 5 months ago. Like, we were by ourselves. You know?
2: Your father had died 5 months ago.
21: Because of cancer.
2: Yeah.
21: It's kind of hard, but...
2: You're still smiling. You still have this very charming smile.
21: Thank you.
2: Is this hiding pain or is just trying to see things in a positive way despite everything?
21: In this situation,
2: everything?
21: We don't need to show the Israelis that we are pain. Yazmuna aw shi la.
2: So you see this as, if you show pain, it could be interpreted as a sign of weakness.
21: Yes, we're not weak.
15: A few days later, I managed to get into southern Beirut, into Dahiya, the district Zainab calls home. It's just 2 or 3 miles away from where she's staying at the shelter. In one street, we get to see the impact of a missile strike.
2: The only thing I'm seeing in front of me is a very large mound of rubble where everything is just sheer destruction in front of me. You can see lots of concrete, but also metal, cardboard. It must have been a series of buildings that were brought to the floor. Like in close-ups, we can see, you know, details of what was life here, like a shirt or the bag of some spices. This must have been from some kitchen.
15: A handful of workers are here clearing away the debris, but this once busy district is otherwise empty.
2: Dahiyeh has been, you know, an area completely deserted because of the blanket evacuation warning by the Israelis for weeks. Actually, people have not returned to this area. It can't be inhabitable at the moment because it lacks lots of services. All the buildings around us are empty. There are lots of shops. They're all closed. And some of the doors are completely broken. That's from the effect of the blasts. This one is like a little grocery shop. There is a petrol station next to us. Everything completely at the moment shut.
15: In lots of ways, life for many residents in Beirut goes on as normal. They go to work, walk along the seafront, meet up in cafes and bars. People here have got used to the sounds of Israeli drones flying overhead, monitoring daily life. But for Yasmina, some things are hard to ignore.
19: So we're talking about Beirut already being so densely populated. You're adding like 500,000 to 1 million people. Having so many more people and just the amount of cars, that's the first thing you see. Then when you're going into the open spaces, like you mentioned, the waterfront area, you start seeing the tents.
15: There isn't enough room for everyone to shelter in schools. So many displaced people have had to camp out on the streets.
19: When the war started, they were placing their tents in Saht al-Shahada.
3: Martyr Square.
19: Martyr
3: Square.
19: It's
3: a main landmark in the city.
19: So you'd just be driving by and you'd see hundreds of tents just lined up on the side of the road. Obviously, these are not ideal living conditions. It's not living, it's survival at this point.
15: Rashana and her two daughters, Jennifer and Freya, are among those now adding to the population of the city. Previously, they'd been staying at Rashana's sister's house in Saida, but things were getting crowded.
16: The first few days, we also had a lot of people coming in to stay in my sister's house. She was also helping friends coming from Tyre and different areas. She told them to come and stay in her house, not in their cars on the streets.
15: Rashana decided it would be best to rent a flat in Beirut.
16: And my sister was like, wait, what if this don't waste your money. Maybe it will finish in a week. You can stay here as much as you want. But I was thinking, if this is going to last long, I need to find a place.
15: She started making calls.
16: They wanted like 6 months in advance, and it was between $2,000 and $3,000 per month. And for Lebanon, those prices are crazy. Crazy.
15: She rented a flat from a landlady in Beirut at a reasonable price. But it's still costing Rashana $1,000 a month when she already has a house in Tyre.
16: You work hard, you save money, thinking this is the money for the university for the girls when they start university. Or this summer we're going to travel to Sweden, let's say. So you start saving money and making plans, and suddenly the war starts. And so you go and spend all your money on the war because you have to rent a house, you have to buy clothes. So everything you pay double and twice and three times. So you end up with no money at the end. What I'm living right now is exactly what I lived in 2024. So it's the same nightmare happening again.
15: A few days ago, Rashana drove back to Tyre to check on their house. It's still there, still standing. But hundreds of buildings and homes across the south of Lebanon have been destroyed by Israeli missile strikes and demolitions. The town of Debin is a couple of miles north of the Israeli border.
2: I'm standing on the site of a massive strike. We just understood this was a fruit factory. Here they used to prepare pickles, olive oil, and other food. But it is now turned into complete rubble. And I can see a big crater that seems to be the exact location where a rocket must have hit. And there is lots of destruction here. This is just a sample of what we have been seeing around as we traveled in the south, as we moved from one town to another. We are just meeting the owner of the factory, the food factory. Shu ism hadrtak?
4: عبد الله ابراهيم
2: عبد الله وقت اكتشفت شو صار شو كان احساسك؟
1: يعني مثل كل العالم ما قادرين نعمل شيء.
2: عبد الله told me that 2 days ago he has brought his kids to the site just to see what happened to their home, and he said that they started crying. It's very hard to describe the level of sadness in the eyes of Abdullah. He has been coming every single day to this place just to stare at what happened to his property. There's nothing he can do. He can just stare at the loss of everything he owned.
12: For now, the Israeli army is still occupying parts of southern Lebanon. They say for the purposes of security, to eliminate the threat of Hezbollah. But when or if displaced Lebanese people return home, large parts of the south won't be recognizable as the place they once knew.
16: Next year, I will be 40 years old. My whole life been about war with Israel. The only thing that I'm hoping for is peace. I want to live in peace in this country. I never want to pack my bags again. I want to live in Lebanon, but I want to live in the south of Lebanon, where we belong.
19: Everyone hopes that they will be able to go home and that they find a home to go back to. So even if it's in ruins, they're gonna go back because it's their land, it's their home. Over the years, over generations, this area has not been stable ever. So do I hope that this is the last war? Yes, I do. Do I know that it's gonna be the last war? I don't, but I hope for it.
12: That's it for Assignment. The program was presented by Karine Torbay. The producers were Nick Holland and Danny Abi Khalil.
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4: On the shores of the Mediterranean, two peoples are locked in a seemingly endless conflict over a land whose every story is disputed and argued over. I'm Johnny Diamond, and along with expert guests, I'm tracing the history of the Middle East conflict.
0: How did we get here? Israel and the Palestinians. Wednesday at 17:30 GMT. In 60 minutes, in our time.
22: A chemical element created billions of years ago in massive dying stars plays a crucial role in the biology of life on Earth. And today, it's become the foundation of modern electronics. We'll be discussing the element silicon.
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23: Welcome to NewsHour from the BBC World Service. I'm Julian Warwicker. Negotiators from the United States and Iran are in Switzerland for talks aimed at turning their ceasefire into a lasting peace deal.
24: We are expecting Iran and the US to face each other in a direct negotiations with the presence of the Pakistani and Qatari prime ministers this afternoon.
23: Also in the programme, the stark choice facing voters in Colombia today. And films and TV depicting true crimes are big business at the moment. But as fans of the genre gather for a conference in Las Vegas, they're being reminded to remember the victims.
25: I think it's really important for fans to understand these are real human beings, real lives, real parents, real children, real spouses whose lives have been completely destroyed.
23: That's all after the world news.
14: BBC News with Moira Alderson. Talks about the details of a long-term peace deal to end the war between the United States and Iran have started in Switzerland. State TV in Iran is reporting that Israel's conflict with Hezbollah, Tehran's ally in Lebanon, is being discussed. Kasra Naji is at the Swiss venue.
26: Lebanon and the continued Israeli attacks on Lebanon in the past few days managed to basically put spanner in the works of these talks. These talks were supposed to happen on Friday, and now we are on Sunday. 2 days later, these talks are starting. Apparently, the fighting in southern Lebanon has stopped. Iranians are insisting that the ceasefire has to include Lebanon and in all fronts.
14: Israel is insisting it will continue to occupy southern Lebanon. Its defense minister said troops would continue to be based there to protect communities in the north of Israel. The Russian-appointed governor of occupied Crimea has suspended fuel sales to the public and commercial businesses in response to growing Ukrainian attacks on supply lines and infrastructure. Sergei Uksyonov said attacks had killed 4 people and wounded 28 others. James Reid has more details.
5: The restrictions on fuel sales in Crimea follow a concerted Ukrainian campaign to cut supplies to the occupied peninsula. Drones have repeatedly hit trucks on the road from Russia, and the link by sea has also been a target. President Zelensky said facilities on both sides of the narrow Kerch Strait were hit overnight, including an oil depot, maritime transport, and air defence systems. Russia seized Crimea in 2014 and used it as a base for the full-scale invasion 8 years later. But Ukraine has never given up its aim of recovering the lost territory.
14: More than 2 million aspiring Indian medical students are taking the intensely competitive annual entrance examination after last month's exam was scrapped following leaks. Competition for places has fueled a vast coaching industry and created opportunities for India's criminal networks to profit from exam fraud, as Tom Bailey reports.
6: The national test to enter India's medical colleges is intensely competitive, with this year around 2.2 million students competing for just over 100,000 undergraduate places. The scrapping of last month's original exam triggered widespread outrage and despair among many of the young people who find themselves facing the daunting process all over again. India's National Testing Agency has insisted that a multi-layered security framework is in place, including restricting access to the Telegram messaging app to ensure a fair and transparent exam this time around.
14: Bangladesh's Prime Minister Tariq Rahman has embarked on his first overseas trip since taking office in February. He's visiting Malaysia and China to try to strengthen economic ties with Asian partners. BBC News. Colombians will vote today in a presidential runoff with the two candidates offering starkly different approaches to rising violence. The right-wing candidate, Abelardo de la Espriella, backed by President Trump, has promised to use military force to crush drug cartels and rebel groups. His left-wing rival, Ivan Cepeda, wants to continue the current government's strategy of prioritising negotiations to achieve peace. A British government minister has said the Prime Minister, Keir Starmer, is reflecting on political reality as he faces intense pressure from Labour Party colleagues to resign. The Business Secretary, Peter Kyle, said Sir Keir would always do what was in the best interest of the nation. Nick Eardley has more details.
7: It's clear that there are growing signs that the Prime Minister is considering resigning. Peter Kyle is making clear that the political realities and the challenges the Prime Minister faces are front and centre. Those challenges are very clear. Those political realities are really clear. They are that a growing number of Labour MPs, a growing number of cabinet ministers are saying to Sir Keir Starmer that he needs to stand down.
14: A heatwave across large parts of Europe has led to governments issuing warnings and curtailing some events. It's also contributing to wildfires across parts of Greece, fanned by strong winds. In Spain, a planned open-air screening in Madrid of the Football World Cup match between Spain and Saudi Arabia has been cancelled because of expected dangerous temperatures. Football and Japan's coach Hajime Moriyasu has hailed his team's performance after they thrashed Tunisia 4-0 in the latest group match at the World Cup. The result puts Japan on the brink of qualifying for the knockout stages, but ends Tunisia's hopes of progressing. Later, the first of Sunday's fixtures will see the reigning European champion Spain take on Saudi Arabia in Atlanta. That's the latest BBC News.
8: Hello and welcome to NewsHour from the BBC World Service, coming to you live from London. I'm Julian Warica.
23: So the two presidents, Trump of the United States and Pezeshkian of Iran, signed an interim deal on Wednesday aimed at bringing about the end of their four-month-long war. And today, in Switzerland, direct talks between the two sides are taking place where they will look to solidify what's already been agreed. But the situation, ever since Wednesday, has looked very shaky. The Iranian military says it's again closed the Strait of Hormuz because of Israel's attacks on southern Lebanon, describing them as a breach of their agreement with the United States. However, the US military has said traffic continues to flow in the strait. The Israelis, not involved in today's talks, have previously said they have no intention of withdrawing their forces from Lebanon and have also insisted that their conflict with Hezbollah is separate from the war on Iran. Well, BBC's Persian's Kasra Naji is following events in Switzerland. So what's happened so far, Kasra, and who's there?
26: Julian, I'm speaking to you from the press centre of the talks, which is adjacent to this resort where they are holding the talks, Burgenstock Resort, in just overlooking the Lutzen Lake in Switzerland, a beautiful place. The talks have started, basically. They held bilaterals, the Pakistanis with the Americans, Americans with Qataris, Qataris with Iranians, and so on and so forth. And then this afternoon, about 40 minutes ago, Qatar and Switzerland both issued statements saying that the talks between Iran and the US have started. But it appears that they have met and they are talking away from the cameras. But nevertheless, there is a room that is set up for the actual formal talks. And that room is being filmed at the moment by pool cameramen who are showing an empty room with tables set up. At the top, you have two seats for Qatar and Pakistan, the mediators. On the left, you have three seats for the US side and two seats for Qatari side. And on the right-hand side, you have three seats for the Iranian side and the Pakistani side. So they are expected to come into this room any moment and begin the nitty-gritty of actually getting into talks about things that matter. For the US is Iran's nuclear program, of course. And for Iran at the moment, the release of its assets that have been frozen in various banks abroad.
23: Hmm. So when that room is occupied, the aim is that something meaningful will emerge. Realistically, how much progress can be made here?
26: It's a good question, and I've been thinking about this, whether it is possible for the two sides actually to reach the finishing line, if you like, and put the relations between Iran and the US on a more sort of normal path and a rail towards normalization of relations. It's very difficult to imagine that, but given the fact that, you know, the situation has passed a very serious war between the two sides, the war might have woken up the two sides, particularly the Iranian side, that, you know, they can possibly put ideology beside and try and see whether they can actually improve relations, normalize relations to an extent where both sides can benefit, particularly the Iranian side economically. Iran is in a terrible shape and they need money and they need investment, and that can only come if the talks reach a satisfactory stage.
23: I suppose one thing that might emerge, and I'm looking back to Wednesday when that interim deal was signed by Presidents Trump and Pezeshkian. I mean, so much at the time was said of the absence of detail in that deal and how much the wider world knew about it. Do you think we'll find out anything more about that today?
26: Well, eventually we will find out if they do agree on anything. I covered the previous negotiations and agreement between Iran and the U.S. in 2015, the JCPOA. It took them 2.5 years to reach the finishing line. And until we reached that end, we knew very little about the details that then emerged. And we found out that quite a lot of detail had been negotiated. This time, the talks are supposed to sort of wind up in 60 days, and that seems to me pretty short for this kind of negotiations about the technical issues like the nuclear program. On that front, by the way, the U.S. wants Iran to dismantle its nuclear program and ship out its 440 kilogram of highly enriched uranium. That Iranians are saying they're not going to agree to that.
8: OK, well, we shall see what emerges in the coming hours. Kasra Naji following events in Switzerland. So what does this war with Iran tell us about Washington's ability to shape the international order on its own terms? And has that ability taken a severe knock in recent months? Well, Dennis Ross is a former US envoy to the Middle East under Presidents George Bush and Bill Clinton, with long experience in the region. And he joins me now from Israel. Dennis Ross, on that question about Washington's ability to shape the international order, how does that look to you now?
9: Well, it does feel a little bit different right now. On the one hand, you still have the use of American power, and clearly the whole world is kind of watching, waiting, holding their breath. But we also clearly can't seem to shape things quite the way we want. And part of that is a Trump administration that pretty much goes it alone and doesn't shape an environment, doesn't mobilize those who might share its objectives to be supportive and actually to help exert leverage in support of those objectives. And I think so much going it alone then oftentimes leaves the United States alone. In this particular case, it's interesting. We're working with Qatar and Pakistan to be the go-betweens, to be mediators, certainly not necessarily traditional American allies. We're not depending upon American allies to embrace the same objectives. And for example, make it clear that the idea that Iran could be managing the Straits of Hormuz, which is an international waterway, there should be a collective international voice saying it's not conceivable, it's not acceptable that Iran should be trying to take control over an international waterway. This would set a terrible precedent. And yet we're out there pretty much alone. So that does seem to reflect that we, by going it alone, we have less ability to sort of shape the environment than we might.
8: Mm. I mean, you mentioned the Trump administration, which is clearly key to what's happening now. But if there has been a diminution of America's ability to shape the international order, as you describe, has that not been a more gradual thing? Could you not point to other recent events pre-President Trump where, again, that level of influence was to a degree limited?
9: Well, as the world has become more multilateral, as there are more powers who also can compete with the United States, and we move from we had a bipolar world to a unipolar world to a multipolar world, almost by definition, the United States is not going to have the same leverage that it once had. Still, in terms of military power, economic power, no one is more able to affect the international environment, and that ability to affect the international environment makes certain that the U.S. still probably plays the most prominent role. Can it exercise and shape the behavior of others the way it might have before? In some ways, I would say it was probably always an exaggeration to assume that that was the case. Regardless, it's probably less now than it was before. And to your point, I think it's fair to say the evolution of the international system into one of greater multipolarity almost made that inevitable.
8: You're there in Israel at the moment. On a specific point, how do Israeli-American relations look to you just now, and where do they go potentially from here?
9: More complicated than we've seen them. That's a diplomatic term. The reality is that the Trump-Netanyahu relationship is clearly not perceived to be what it was, but also there's a public attitudes in the United States have been changing. It'll be very interesting to see. We're going to have an election in Israel by the end of October, before the end of October. It'll be very interesting to see if there is a change in government and a different prime minister, with the Israeli democracy having demonstrated it's still a vibrant democracy. How much might that have an effect on the American public attitudes towards Israel? I suspect to some degree, but we've also seen some kind of cosmic changes. And at this point, I think, you know, we're seeing an America that is rethinking a variety of different kinds of relationships. I'm not sure exactly what we'll see in the U.S.-Israeli relationship, but if the Israeli democracy again sort of demonstrates that it's alive and well, I suspect that the strongest supporters of Israel in the States, including some who have some difficulties today with Israel, I suspect some of them will say, look, let's give this new Israeli government a chance. We're seeing democracy in action. That's what's always bound us.

0: it's ever been, but also a recognition of the trouble that Iran can cause is also acute. So they'll make their own kinds of accommodations in within bounds. They won't walk away from the United States, but they will decide that it makes less sense to be dependent on the United States. They'll hedge bets in terms of China, not because they think that China will be able to help them in a security sense, but they'll still see some value in a sense placing bets on a number of different places. The one country that will gain more than any other is probably Ukraine, because they've shown they have cost-effective answers to drone threats, and that will be something that will build up Ukraine in the region, but also build up Ukraine even vis-a-vis the Russians. Okay. So that's one positive, I would say.
1: We must leave it there, but thank you very much, as ever, for your thoughts. Dennis Ross, former US envoy to the Middle East under President George Bush, and Bill Clinton speaking to me from Israel. You're with NewsHour from the BBC World Service. Coming up, a new book examining the effect that fatherhood has on men's brains.
2: We know that in later life, when men have had more children, the brain actually looks like it is younger. So if you compare the chronological age of the brain to an algorithm that figures out how old the brain looks, people who have had more children have younger looking brains.
1: A reminder of our headlines. The Russian authorities have banned private fuel sales in Crimea as Ukraine steps up its attacks on supplies to the occupied peninsula. Negotiators from the United States and Iran are in Switzerland for talks aimed at turning their ceasefire into a lasting peace deal. And India is rerunning examinations for more than 2 million aspiring medical students after last month's test was cancelled because the questions were leaked. This is Julian Warica with NewsHour, live from the BBC in London. Well, let's continue our conversations about the Middle East and those discussions going on in Switzerland between representatives of the United States and Iran, and focus for the next few moments on that key strategic stretch of water about which there has been much debate in recent months, the Strait of Hormuz. Marco Forgione is the Director General of the Chartered Institute of Export and International Trade. Marco Forgione, welcome to the programme.
3: Julian, hi.
1: Thank you for coming on. What's your assessment, first of all, of where we are? Because as we speak, one side says this strait is closed. The other says, no, it's still open.
3: Well, you're quite right. Current assessment is confused, which is just adding to the uncertainty and instability and the ongoing disruption to global supply chains. We saw when the peace agreement seemed to be in place and making progress, a tremendous spike in transit of ships through the Strait of Hormuz. That is pretty much coming to an end now, whilst everyone holds their breath to see what happens in Switzerland.
1: Did anything change much after Wednesday, the day that the two presidents signed the interim deal?
3: For a couple of days, we had more traffic transiting the Strait of Hormuz than at any time since April. But that was pretty much ships leaving the Gulf. We've not seen much traffic going into the Gulf, understandably. So there were moves to get the container ships and to get the bulk carriers out of the Gulf and get the oil energy flowing back to places like India and Southeast Asia.
1: And those movements, I mean, the ones that could get out, who was determining that? And how was it decided that some could move and some couldn't?
3: Well, there was free movement because both Iran and the US had said that their blockades had ended. They were allowing free transit. Unfortunately, of course, now the Iranians are saying that the strait is closed. The Americans are saying it is still open and that there are ships transiting, but it is a much lower rate than we saw over the last couple of days.
1: So what then is the challenge? I mean, say we get to the point today in Switzerland where something does emerge that would be regarded as positive in this context, and therefore the strait can be open along the lines that you've described. How big a challenge is it then to try and get back to anything even approaching normality?
3: it's going to take months before we're back to anything close to a normal, the period before the war started. And

0: For a number of reasons. The ship owners will need to really have confidence that the peace deal is going to stick. We need to make sure that the mines have been cleared, that there's a guarantee of safe passage. And that's particularly important, of course, for the insurance companies who are essential to global shipping. So it is going to take many, many months to get back. And even once we've got the flow of the ships back, of course, you've then got the production capacity issues because so much of the infrastructure has been damaged as a result of the war. And because the areas that have been impacted, particularly around fertilizer and therefore agriculture, it's going to take months and indeed into next year before we are back to the world that existed prior to the war.
1: And consumers over all of that time will be paying for this, won't they, to a degree, in some way?
0: Yes, we're seeing tremendous pressure, particularly on food price inflation and on semiconductor inflation, because they've been particularly badly impacted by the lack of petrochemicals, fertilizers and plastics and gases coming out of the Gulf. So, you know, we are unfortunately going to see real upward pressure on global inflation, and we're going to see a downward pressure on the economic growth. Global GDP growth is going to be seriously impacted. Indeed, the UN have predicted that goods trade growth is going to drop from about 4.5% to somewhere closer to 1.5%. And that affects every business, every community, every region, every nation.
1: Thank you very much indeed, Marco Forgione, Director General of the Chartered Institute of Export and International Trade. Now, King Charles will this week become Britain's first monarch in modern times to reveal his personal tax bill. His tax payments will be shared on Thursday as a new element in the annual royal financial accounts, with the decision said by Buckingham Palace sources to have been a personal one made by the King. The palace says the move is part of a modernising drive for greater transparency and to, quote, encourage wider understanding of our accountability. Well, Anna Whitelock is a historian, author and broadcaster. She's Professor of the History of Monarchy at City University of London. What do you make of this development, Anna?
2: Good afternoon.
1: Good afternoon.
2: Well, it's long overdue, and I think certainly people will see it as a step in the right direction. As you say, this is the first time the King will have disclosed a tax that he's paid. And I think it comes in the wake of growing calls for greater transparency. And I suppose in recent months, that has been brought to a head by the allegations against Andrew Mountbatten-Windsor, the way in which he was allegedly receiving financial payments, his role as a trade envoy, how he funded his security bill, and certainly, you know, the payment, of course, the multi-million pound payment to Virginia Giuffre. So I think all of these things together have pushed the King over the line. And this does come after really, you know, many years, certainly since his coronation, of calls for greater accountability, greater transparency, you know, the mystique of monarchy, which held that really, you know, if you shine the light in, it would destroy the magic. I think that no longer holds. So I think this is a step in the direction that will probably perhaps see a greater degree of transparency in other areas too.
1: Yeah, I mean, on that list of issues that you went through relating to the King's brother, Andrew, I mean, how much of that realistically will we find out?
2: Well, of course, it depends very much on what happens in the current investigations. And currently, of course, the police are continuing those and no charges have been brought. And Andrew Mountbatten-Windsor denies any allegations. But I think in time, there will perhaps be revelations from people who perhaps at the moment, because of the law case, aren't speaking out. And perhaps issuing of documentation which shows who he was receiving payments by. But I think that we're way off that yet. And of course, you know, that will just bring the issue of what the royals knew and perhaps even, you know, the late Queen knew about Andrew Mountbatten-Windsor's business dealings, of course, many years ago.
1: On tax issues, financial openness issues. How does the British royal family compare with other royal families in Europe?
2: Yeah, I mean, it's been a mixed bag, really, and a mixed picture across Europe. I mean, perhaps most infamously in recent years, Spain's royal family has been really beleaguered with allegations of corruption and so on. And of course, that led to the former king, Juan Carlos, abdicating in 2014. And there are all kinds of investigations into financial dealings. Since then, his son, Juan Carlos, has tried to make things more public. He's renounced his personal inheritance from his father and be more transparent in what is revealed. In other European countries, it is patchy. Some there is greater disclosure about what is received by the royal families and what is what it's used for. But I think there's a long way to go, perhaps, okay, in those countries too. But
1: indeed,
2: but arguably less pressure, with the exception of Spain.
1: Thank you so much for coming on the programme. Anna Whitelock, historian, author and broadcaster of City University, London.
3: This is the BBC World Service, and in our time, we'll be discussing the enduring fascination with the laws made by the King of Babylon 4,000 years ago.
4: Hammurabi handed down just under 300 of these laws.
5: Rules that would be copied and shared for the next millennium.
4: An eye for an eye, a tooth for a tooth. How to handle divorce, witchcraft, false accusations.
6: If a man accuses another man of murder but cannot prove it, that man will be killed.
4: My guests will be telling us how an infamous Mesopotamian river ordeal was used to make legal decisions.
7: It's better than medieval England, which was if you survived, you were guilty.
4: And why the Babylonian king is such an important figure in modern law today.
3: In our time, the Code of Hammurabi, in half an hour.
1: Coming up on NewsHour in the next 30 minutes, why campaigners at the World Cup say hydration breaks aren't enough to combat the extreme heat, and they're targeting the fossil fuel sponsors. Why voters in Colombia have to choose between the two starkly different visions for their country in today's presidential election, and why fatherhood is good for you, both emotionally and physically. That's all after the latest news.
8: BBC News with Moira Alderson. Talks about the details of a long-term peace deal to end the war between the United States and Iran have started in Switzerland. State TV in Iran is reporting that Israel's conflict with Hezbollah, Tehran's ally in Lebanon, is being discussed, as well as frozen Iranian funds. Meanwhile, Israel is insisting it will continue to occupy southern Lebanon. Its defence minister, Yisrael Katz, said troops would continue to be based there to protect communities in the north of Israel. The Russian-appointed governor of occupied Crimea has suspended fuel sales to the public and commercial businesses. It's in response to Ukrainian attacks on supply lines and infrastructure. Russian attacks on Ukraine killed three people in the Dnipropetrovsk and Poltava regions. More than 2 million aspiring Indian medical students are taking the intensely competitive annual entrance examination after last month's exam was scrapped following leaks. The competition has fueled a vast coaching industry and created opportunities for India's criminal networks to profit from exam fraud. Seven workers have died and more than 40 are in hospital after a gas leak at a factory in India. Ammonia is reported to have leaked and spread across the site. Polls open in the next half an hour in the presidential runoff in Colombia. The two candidates offer starkly different approaches. Abelardo de la Espriella has promised to use military force to crush the drug cartels. His left-wing rival, Ivan Cepeda, would prioritise negotiations to achieve peace. Bangladesh's Prime Minister, Tariq Rahman, has embarked on his first overseas trip since taking office in February. He's visiting Malaysia and China. And a heat wave across large parts of Europe has led to governments issuing warnings and curtailing some events. In Spain, a planned open-air screening in Madrid of the Football World Cup match between Spain and Saudi Arabia has now been cancelled. That's the latest. BBC News.
1: Now, later kick-off times and mandatory water breaks, two of the measures FIFA have introduced to the Men's Football World Cup in North America to try and mitigate the impact of extreme heat. But some games have been played in very high temperatures, and there's a renewed focus on that issue today via a number of protests. Climate activists will be outside four World Cup stadiums calling on sporting organisations to cut ties with the oil and gas industry. The Saudi oil giant Aramco is particularly in their sights. David Wheeler is a former professional footballer who's backing the campaign. So what's it like to play in extreme heat?
0: The initial symptoms are you feel that exhaustion, very quickly. Even if you're very fit, you can feel dizzy, nauseous, extreme amounts of fatigue and dehydration. And then in the aftermath, it just takes that bit longer to recover for the next game or for training. It just takes so much longer to rehydrate.
1: FIFA would say that's why we've introduced hydration breaks.
0: They're having hydration breaks where there is no need for hydration breaks. And when there is need for hydration breaks, when the heat does get really extreme, when the wet bulb globe temperature gets too high, the hydration breaks are actually not long enough to sufficiently cool the athletes down. So they're kind of failing on both fronts, really.
1: How long should they be, do you say?
0: So the experts who sent a letter to FIFA to try and get them to change their protocol suggest that if it gets above 26 degrees in wet bulb globe temperature, which is different to just temperature in terms of Celsius, it should be 6 minutes. And the 3 minutes is just not sufficient enough to cool the body down.
1: The World Cup in the past has been played in some very hot places in extreme temperatures. Is this one so different, do you argue?
0: There are some areas where it's not so dangerous, but in areas like especially Mexico, Kansas, Miami, for example, you've got that combination, the kind of perfect storm of having high temperature, high humidity and exposure to the sun with little wind as well at times. So it's a combination of all those things which make it that bit more extreme, which means that when the body sweats and the evaporation of that sweat cools the body down, it actually no longer works in those conditions. So the body is essentially cooking and isn't able to cool down by its own natural means.
1: So you're now supporting this campaign, and we're going to see protests today outside various stadiums, specifically calling for FIFA to end fossil fuel sponsorships and Aramco very much in their sights. Why are you supporting that specifically?
0: We need to stop using fossil fuels as quickly as possible. We need to, as much as possible, leave fossil fuels in the ground. And I think promoting the use of fossil fuels, especially fossil fuels that are, Aramco's majority owned by the Saudi state, which is known for its human rights abuses. So not only is it on the human rights grounds, but also in terms of if you're promoting something that is seriously important to stop burning fossil fuels, if you're promoting it in one of the most popular competitions, if not the most popular, most watched competitions in the world, it kind of goes completely against everything that the public want to see.
1: David Wheeler, former professional footballer, backing that campaign. More on World Cup finances before the end of the programme. You're listening to NewsHour from the BBC in London. I'm Julian Warwicker. Now, in Colombia, people have a stark choice to make today as they vote in their presidential election runoff. The right-wing candidate, Abelardo de la Espriella, and the left-winger, Ivan Cepeda, have very different visions for how to tackle the country's brutal internal armed conflict, of which there's been a resurgence in the last few years. Membership of armed groups, including guerrillas, paramilitaries and cartels, has doubled in 5 years, and violence has increased as they battle over lucrative illegal mining and cocaine trafficking routes. Espriella, who Donald Trump has endorsed, has pledged a tough military crackdown, while Cepeda has promised to continue the current president's strategy, prioritising negotiation with armed groups. From the capital, Bogota, here's our South America correspondent, Ione Wells.
9: Colombians have been closely following two huge contests this week, one taking place in a stadium in Mexico, the other taking place at the ballot boxes. But in the election, the choice couldn't be more polarizing.
10: Cepeda for president, this girl says.
11: We need security for the country. We know who that means, El Tigre.
10: On the one hand, there's the right-wing firebrand, Abelardo de la Espriella,
11: an admirer of Donald Trump and El Salvador's President Bukele. He calls himself El Tigre, the tiger, and wears the national football shirt to rallies, which his critics accuse him of politicising. He's pledged a military crackdown on armed groups and cartels, and to build 10 mega-prisons in the jungle.
12: I tell armed groups, I declare you a military target, and I will take you down.
11: On the other hand, Iván Cepeda, a left-wing senator whose father was killed by government-aligned paramilitaries in Colombia's decades-long internal conflict between the state and rival armed groups. He's an ally of the current President Petro and has pledged to continue his strategy of prioritising negotiation with armed groups over military action to reduce the loss of life.
13: Our strength lies in the fact that we trust the people. We believe in our social movements, the youth, the community organizations, in the social leaders.
9: For many Colombians, the stakes couldn't be higher. Those competing visions for tackling violence will have a huge impact on many people's lives and futures. In the last few years, violence has escalated, membership of armed groups has grown, and it's left tens of thousands of people displaced. I'm at a support centre in Bogotá for people who have been displaced by Colombia's internal armed conflict, and people here are desperate for change.
14: I have a half-brother on my father's side who was taken by the FARC guerrillas. We never heard from him again.
15: We had no choice but to displace ourselves. I have a brother who was murdered for not paying an extortion threat in front of his children.
11: Espreia has retained support in the Caribbean coastal region where he grew up, while Cepeda has had a lead among young voters. María Luisa Sánchez, a childhood family friend of Espreia's, says he has the character, courage, what we need for Colombia, a person who has his pants on, who's tough on drug trafficking, tough on guerrillas.
9: The crowd here are ecstatic, a win for Colombia. People are cheering, singing, couldn't be happier. This is a moment that briefly is uniting the country. But the election result is going to be a lot more polarising, and we still don't know who's going to be celebrating then.
1: Mony Wells reporting. We're listening to that is Sergio Guzman, director of Colombia Risk Analysis. That's a business advisory organisation based in Bogotá. Sergio, that point about polarisation, how polarising is this election bound to be, whoever wins?
16: Julian, good morning. I think it's extremely polarising. President Petro and many of his supporters have said that they would not accept an electoral result that does not necessarily have their preferred outcome. In no uncertain terms, people like Carlos Carrillo and Gustavo Bolívar said the country will, quote, light be lit on fire should Cepeda lose. So that's very serious allegation. On the other hand, it's unlikely that La Espriella will also accept an electoral result that's adverse to him. So we do have a very high potential for political violence at the end of the day.
1: Which is A, frightening, and B, from your point of view, given that you're trying to help people, advise people in the world of business who want stability and a position where they can trust the state of the economy, it's going to put them off as well, isn't it?
16: Yes, absolutely, because Colombia in the next 4 years is going to become more unpredictable, whatever outcome occurs. If Iván Cepeda wins, there will be a deepening of Gustavo Petro's anti-business reforms. If De La Espriella wins, although that may cause an initial enthusiasm on behalf of business that we're abandoning Petro's model, De La Espriella is also an irascible person who may not prioritize technical expertise over sentimental value.
1: Is there any sense of the possibility of a coming together after this, or any individuals? I know obviously this is the final round of what's been a larger contest. Any individuals who might be in a position to say, look, there's got to be a better way here?
16: Well, Julian, there was. And in the first round, those individuals accumulated between 6% and 8% of the vote. So the number of Colombians who are actually on behalf of a more unity platform, a more sober approach to politics, are unfortunately the minority at this point.
1: And within the system, clearly there are checks and balances in place via other elected bodies. What part do they potentially play after this presidential election is sorted?
16: Absolutely. So we do have a public prosecutor, we do have an ombudsman, we do have the courts, the military, of course, that are going to abide and hold the constitutional order. I have no doubts about that. But we do have very strong forces on both political ends that are trying as best they can to remove trust from that system, to make it more difficult for us to trust one another. And so, unfortunately, that seems to be much more successful than voices that are calling for moderation.
1: How closely is this all being watched by Colombia's nearest neighbours and beyond, most obviously, by the United States?
16: Well, I think the concern is very high. For instance, we have over 1,600 international electoral observers. That's a record high. We've never had that many international observers, including the EU mission, the OAS. The Americans are sending a couple of missions, the Carter Center as well. I think there is a very, very closely observed election. And in the past, the election observation has focused on, you know, is there credible fraud allegations? Is there coercion to voters? And what they've demonstrated is that there has not been credible fraud accusations. And one of the principal people that is throwing those fraud accusations is President Petro himself. So unfortunately, our own system seems to be intent on discrediting the result of this election.
1: Thank you very much for coming on the programme, Sergio Guzman, Director of Colombia Risk Analysis, a business advisory organisation in Bogotá. Now, once the football starts, people will stop worrying about the ticket prices. That was a frequently expressed point of view prior to the 2026 Men's Football World Cup getting underway. And thanks to some very good games, that's probably been true. But the fact remains that this is easily the most expensive World Cup in history, with prices for many first-round games ranging from between $350 to $5,000 US. And that's before you factor in things like flights and hotels and many other incidentals. But those high costs haven't led, it seems, to lots of empty seats. Well, to try and unpack the finances of the tournament, I can speak to Simon Cooper, journalist and author of World Cup Fever. Welcome to the programme, Simon. How does this World Cup look in financial terms compared with previous ones?
17: Well, it's the most lucrative ever for FIFA. They're targeting revenues of $9 billion, which is much higher than in Qatar, and they're three times as much coming from tickets as previous World Cups. For fans, yes, it's extremely expensive. The US is unaffordable for many Americans, even more so for most foreigners. And it's a country where you have to fly around, which adds to the cost.
1: So FIFA do very nicely out of it. Thank you very much. What of the individual cities and venues as they stage the various matches?
17: Well, it's the same story at every World Cup. There's a lot of hope beforehand there'll be a tourism boost, and that doesn't materialise. The main reason being is that the tourists who you would normally get in summer months, June, July, who would normally come to places like Miami and New York, think, well, I'm going to stay away because of the World Cup crush. Hotel prices are going to be too expensive. I'll go somewhere else on holiday. So at a World Cup, you lose a lot of your regular tourists, and the people who come in often barely even stay the night. They try to fly out the same night, typically.
1: And, you know, you look at some of the prices, transport prices particularly, I mean, some have been strikingly high, haven't they?
17: Yeah, I mean, the big controversy was around New Jersey, which at one point was charging over $100, wanted to charge over $100 for a return train tickets to the stadium. And they've rowed back on that a bit. New York City has also made free buses available. So that has not been so bad. I'm in Philadelphia now, where you just take the subway to the stadium, and its normal price is totally affordable. Many cities haven't jacked up transport.
1: No, I mean, I read Atlanta, for example. Local transport's not seen a price hike. Price is relatively low to actually get into the stadium there. So it can be done.
17: It can, and at previous World Cups, it was often free. So in Qatar, if you had a ticket to the match, you could take the metro for free. And there have been all sorts of subsidies in the past for fans, not here.
1: The focus inevitably on the United States in this conversation, but how do Canada and Mexico compare under this heading?
17: I think they are significantly cheaper, and you don't quite have the same demand for $1,000 tickets or multi-thousand-dollar tickets that you have in the US, because, you know, obviously you don't have the same population of rich people at the top end in Canada or Mexico. So I think if you wanted a more affordable World Cup, it's there. But remember that the US has three quarters of the games and it has all the good games. So the Canada and Mexico are really just kind of small franchises of an American World Cup.
1: And just a word on on-screen advertising, because we were talking about hydration breaks in a different context earlier on in the programme. When those breaks happen and American viewers are watching the adverts on their televisions, I mean, how much money is being made there?
17: Well, Fox pay, they're the main US broadcaster, they paid FIFA a very large amount. The host broadcaster usually pays most. The US broadcaster usually pays most because it's the biggest TV market. And so these were the kind of key anchor deals for FIFA of the World Cup. So if Fox wants advertising breaks, which of course in the US are a key source of income for television, much more so than in Europe, then Fox gets advertising breaks. So I'm not sure how much they're exactly making. They wouldn't have released those figures yet, but that would help them recoup the costs they paid to FIFA.
1: It does make you wonder if hydration breaks are here to stay, doesn't it?
17: Yes, I think FIFA will be tempted to do it at subsequent World Cups, because although it will create less ad revenue than this time when you have the US market, it will still, you know, be lucrative. It's a way for television companies to justify paying huge amounts to FIFA. So FIFA want to do it. The fans don't. The fans boo the hydration breaks when they start.
1: They do. Simon, thank you. Simon Cooper, journalist and author of World Cup Fever. 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
1: A reminder of our top story this hour talks about the details of a long-term peace deal to end the war between the United States and Iran have started in Switzerland. Speaking to us earlier, Dennis Ross, a former US envoy to the Middle East under Presidents George Bush and Bill Clinton, had this to say about America's power in the world.
23: On the one hand, you still have the use of American power, and clearly the whole world is kind of watching. But we also clearly can't seem to shape things quite the way we want. And part of that is a Trump administration that pretty much goes it alone and doesn't shape an environment, doesn't mobilize those who might share its objectives to be supportive and actually to help exert leverage.
1: In other news, polls are opening in Colombia's presidential election runoff, with voters facing a stark choice between left and right-wing candidates. And the Russian authorities have banned private fuel sales in Crimea as Ukraine steps up its attacks on supplies to the occupied peninsula. This is Julian Warrica with NewsHour from the BBC World Service. Now, today is Father's Day in many countries across the world, including the United States, India, Canada and the UK, and it's a day for celebrating and honouring fathers. And there's a new book out by Darby Saxby outlining how fatherhood might have a positive effect on men, physically, psychologically and emotionally. The book is called Dad Brain, the New Science of Fatherhood and How It Shapes Men's Lives. She's been speaking to my colleague, Paul Henley.
24: It's an interesting irony because the majority of biomedical research actually focuses on men. So we know more about the male body than we do about the female body, including the male brain. So you often hear calls for more research on women. And yet, if you dig into the parenting research, you see the opposite trend. So when I looked for studies on fathers, I found almost a 9-to-1 ratio of studies on mothers versus fathers.
25: And if I were to summarize your findings, could I say that fatherhood is mentally all really good news for a male?
24: I would say it's mostly good. It's actually a bit of a mixed bag. So we find that the brain actually shrinks It loses gray matter volume across the transition to fatherhood. And that is something we see in mothers as well. And it's theorized to increase efficiency and make us process information more quickly. So it's a streamlining or a reshaping of the brain. We know that in later life, when men have had more children, the brain actually looks like it is younger. So if you compare the chronological age of the brain to an algorithm that figures out how old the brain looks, people who have had more children have younger looking brains. But we also see heightened risk for mental health problems and sleep deprivation, and there may be some costs for men's health.
25: Right, physical decline is part of fatherhood. Dad bod is a thing. But broadly speaking, dad mind is pretty much a wonderful thing.
24: Yes, it is a mind that can be more empathetic and that can process social information more efficiently. So dads are more attuned to the needs of their children when they're getting more practice in parenthood and their neurobiology is adapting to suit their new role.
25: Can I suggest why there might be less attention given to fatherhood than there is to motherhood? And that's because, overwhelmingly, men still do the minority of the work.
24: Yes, but that is changing surprisingly quickly. So there's really been a revolution in how men spend their time. And if you look at just over the last 50 years, time diary studies where men are reporting what are they doing from hour to hour, men's time in childcare has actually tripled or almost quadrupled within that time. So in many dual earner couples, which are increasingly the largest share of couples in both the US and the UK, men are doing much more of the child rearing.
25: Is there still an extent to which men take their pick of the best bits of fatherhood, the trip to the park on a Saturday, the fun bits?
24: Yes, men are often called the fun parent. And it's true that if you look at day-to-day child-rearing tasks like bathing, feeding, dressing, mothers are still doing the majority of those tasks. But even those time-use patterns are changing such that men are taking on more of that. And in part, I don't want to disparage men's role as the fun parent too much because there's evidence that the way that fathers play, which is often active and physical and exploratory, is really valuable for kids.
1: Darby Saxby, author of the newly published book Dad Brain, The New Science of Fatherhood and How It Shapes Men's Lives. Now, you cannot get away from true crime as entertainment just now, from documentaries and dramas to televised trials and binge-worthy podcasts. Nowhere is the trend more evident than at the annual Crime Con, where thousands of true crime enthusiasts gather to mix with investigators, victims' relatives, and content creators to discuss murder, mystery, and violence. Well, this year's event is in Las Vegas, and attendees have spent thousands of dollars to immerse themselves in true crime for a weekend, as Sheila Flynn reports.
2: This year's CrimeCon is taking place at Caesar's Palace. It's a famed location on the Las Vegas Strip that screams of luxury.
4: So great to see you guys.
2: Thousands of true crime fans are in attendance.
5: I've got into the whole crime scene through YouTube. Nobody I know is into it. They think I'm a little nuts.
6: My husband's like, you're going to kill me one day and you're going to get away with it. I'm like, you're so silly.
7: There's always new fascinating cases, and we had so much fun the first time, we had to come back the second time.
8: We believe in justice.
26: I'm Dr. Maggie Zingman. I'm the mother of Brittany Phillips.
2: 18-year-old student Brittany Phillips was brutally killed in her apartment in 2004. Her murderer has never been caught. Her mother has been driving a decorated car across the U.S. for more than 20 years in an attempt to bring in tips and to highlight other cold cases.
26: We have people who are learning about the story, but what's even more impactful is probably the surviving families. I mean, missing families, cold case families. Then I find people from criminal justice that we form teams, you know. I've learned and gotten relationships with many of the podcasters. And that's something that I really think is so important about this.
27: I think some of the details we have.
28: I was so hesitant to come, but I am really grateful I did.
2: Greg Wallace is the parent of another victim, Brittany Wallace Shank, who vanished from Michigan almost 8 years ago.
28: I've got her name out there globally now, and, you know, that just gives me more hope, you know. She could possibly be anywhere.
2: At a conference where tickets can cost nearly $2,000 and the merch store sells shot glasses and $80 sweatshirts, there's a delicate balance that needs to be struck between entertainment, advocacy, commercialization, and exploitation.
0: How do you think that balance is best struck, and how do you think this event handles it?
9: I believe that, you know, there's true, genuine people out there that really want to help, but also I do believe there's people out there that try to take advantage of situations like mine and try to exploit people, you know, try to improve their YouTube ratings and stuff. But I have more positive and more good than any bad relations or reactions I've gotten out of Brittany's case.
2: According to most people attending the event, CrimeCon is all about striking a balance.
10: Content and the subject.
2: Speaker and rape survivor Nicole Ernest Pate is one of them.
10: I think as long as true crime is really focusing on victims and families and getting justice, and where people can walk away learning something about human behavior, the complexity of humans, how crimes are investigated, I think that's really the key to making sure that this doesn't veer into something gross. I think it's really important for fans to understand these are real human beings, real lives, real parents, real children, real spouses whose lives have been completely destroyed.
1: Sheila Flynn reporting from Las Vegas. And that's it for this edition of NewsHour. Thank you so much for listening to the program. Stay tuned to the BBC World Service.
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29: Hello, I'm Misha Glenny, and after the news from the BBC World Service, in our time, the Code of Hammurabi. Almost 4,000 years ago, the Babylonian king Hammurabi had his laws carved into a tall stone pillar for all his subjects to see. Rules like an eye for an eye, how to handle divorce, witchcraft, false accusations, and much more. This code of laws was copied and shared for the next millennium, and today both the code and Hammurabi himself are commemorated in galleries and courts across the world. We'll be hearing from my guests Francis Reynolds, Selena Wisnam, and Martin Worthington what this legal code tells us about ancient Babylonian society and why the punishment an eye for an eye wasn't quite as simple as it seems. That's in our time, in 5 minutes after the BBC World News.
30: BBC News with Moira Alderson. Talks about the details of a long-term peace deal to end the war between the United States and Iran have started in Switzerland. Iranian negotiators are holding meetings with intermediaries from Pakistan and Qatar, as well as engaging with the Americans. State TV in Iran is reporting that Israel's conflict with Hezbollah, Tehran's ally in Lebanon, is being discussed. Kasra Naji is at the Swiss venue.
31: Given the fact that the situation has passed a very serious war between the two sides, the war might have woken up the two sides, particularly the Iranian side. They can possibly try and see whether they can improve relations to an extent where both sides can benefit, particularly the Iranian side economically. Iran is in a terrible shape and they need money and they need investment, and that can only come if the talks reach satisfactory stage.
30: Meanwhile, Israel is insisting it will continue to occupy southern Lebanon. Its defense minister said troops would continue to be based there to protect communities in the north of Israel. Polls have opened in Colombia's presidential runoff election. The vote will determine whether the country continues on its current leftist path or joins a rightward shift seen in several other parts of Latin America. The campaign was marked by violence, including the assassination of a presidential candidate and a series of bombings and kidnappings by armed groups. Ione Wells in Bogotá has more details on the two candidates.
3: On the one hand, there's the right-wing firebrand, Abelardo de la Espriella, an admirer of Donald Trump and El Salvador's President Bukele. He calls himself El Tigre, the tiger, and wears the national football shirt to rallies, which his critics accuse him of politicising. He's pledged a military crackdown on armed groups and cartels and to build 10 mega-prisons in the jungle. On the other hand, Ivan Cepeda, a left-wing senator. He's an ally of the current President Petro and has pledged to continue his strategy of prioritising negotiation with armed groups over military action to reduce the loss of life.
30: The Russian authorities in occupied Crimea have suspended fuel sales to the public following Ukrainian attacks on supply lines and infrastructure. Petrol and diesel will only be available to the military and government agencies. Ukraine said its latest strikes hit transport facilities and an oil depot on the Kerch Strait between Russia and Crimea. Nick Beek is in Kyiv.
4: This impact that we're seeing now is that the Moscow-appointed governor of Crimea, which of course illegally occupied annexed by the Russians, he is now saying that if you're a private individual or a business, you can't buy fuel there. This is a new level. It means that fuel's only being given out to the military and those deemed to be absolutely essential to the security of the place. So all this does suggest that the Ukrainian strategy is working in this respect.
30: World news from the BBC. There have been more attacks on rural communities in northern Nigeria, with at least 11 people reported killed on Saturday. An anti-jihadist militia in Borno State said 7 farmers were attacked as they were preparing the land for sowing. They'd left the safety of a garrison town to tend their fields. 7 workers have died and more than 40 are in hospital after a gas leak at a factory in India. More than 100 people, mostly women, had been given accommodation at a seafood processing unit in Tamil Nadu where they were working. Ammonia is reported to have leaked from the factory and spread across the site. Bangladesh's Prime Minister Tariq Rahman has embarked on his first overseas trip since taking office in February. He's visiting Malaysia and China to try to strengthen economic ties with Asian partners. Mr. Rahman will meet his Malaysian counterpart Anwar Ibrahim for talks in Kuala Lumpur before travelling to China on Monday. He's expected to meet both Premier Li Keqiang and President Xi Jinping. A heat wave across large parts of Europe has led to governments issuing warnings and curtailing some events. It's also contributing to wildfires across parts of Greece, fanned by strong winds. Paris is bracing for an influx of fans attending the 45th annual street celebration Fête de la Musique. Around 2 million people attended last year, and this one is set to be a scorcher. Charlotte Vacher is one of the organisers.
5: We've been encouraging people to stay hydrated, if they can come with their water bottle, to wear sun protection and to have regular breaks during the day. We also have a free public water fountain. We also installed some shaded areas available all around the festival grounds. And we've been deploying some additional cooling measures. So we have like a misting system that will be on during all the day.
30: That's the latest. BBC News.
29: Hello, I'm Misha Glenny. Welcome to In Our Time from the BBC World Service, the programme where expert guests explore the people, events, discoveries and ideas that have shaped our world, spanning history, religion, culture, science and philosophy. On this episode, we explore the Code of Hammurabi. Almost 4,000 years ago, Hammurabi, the king of Babylon, had his laws carved into a black basalt pillar for all to see. Hammurabi handed down just under 300 of these laws, rules for ancient Mesopotamian society on how to handle divorce, witchcraft, or false accusations, and punishments for breaking those rules, like an eye for an eye, a tooth for a tooth. These laws were so impressive that they were copied, shared, and studied for the next millennium. Since what we now know as the Code of Hammurabi re-emerged last century, the ancient King Hammurabi's reputation as a lawgiver has been celebrated as a symbol of the urge for justice. His famous law code has been displayed in the Louvre Museum in France, and Hammurabi has been commemorated in the United States government's Capitol building and in the International Court of Justice. With me to discuss the Code of Hammurabi are Francis Reynolds, Shillitoe Fellow and Associate Professor of Assyriology at the University of Oxford and Senior Research Fellow at the Queen's College, Selina Wisnam, Lecturer in the Heritage of the Middle East at the University of Leicester, and Martin Worthington, Professor in Middle Eastern Studies at Trinity College, Dublin. Martin, what can you tell us about the man Hammurabi?
6: Hammurabi was very lucky in many respects. For a start, he was a thug, a conqueror, and one of these people who hoovered up smaller kingdoms than his own. It didn't last very long, but in his lifetime, he had a reign of 43 years, and he made it big. He was remembered for a long time in Mesopotamian history, and then he got even luckier when he was remembered in modernity, because, as you said, in 1901 they found his law code and dug it up, and everybody got very excited about it. So Hammurabi was an Amorite. We're talking about ancient Iraq, and in particular, somewhere near modern Baghdad, around the city of Babylon. Hammurabi was a Sharrum Dannum Sharbabilim, a mighty king, a king of Babylon. And that was the base from which he hoovered up the other kingdoms, Mari, Eshnunna, Larsa, and various other places. He had a family life, he had successors, he betrayed alliances, and he had a massive palace which hasn't been excavated, but he was responsible for letters issued in his name, which we can access, legal records written at the time of his rule. So he's a fascinating figure from the ancient Middle East.
29: And when was he ruling exactly?
6: Around about 1750 BC.
29: So, what about Mesopotamia, the area where Babylonia was located, certainly? How big is Mesopotamia and how much of it does he control?
6: Mesopotamia means the land between the rivers in Greek, and it's often referred to as the cradle of civilization. Writing was probably invented there, cities were born there, nation-states came into being there. So Mesopotamia has a huge role in human history. We know a lot about it thanks to cuneiform tablets, tablets inscribed in the cuneiform script, from about 3000 to roughly the year zero. That's 3000 years of human history. It has the Sumerians, the Babylonians, the Assyrians, and they intersect with all sorts of histories at different times. The Assyrians conquered Egypt. The Babylonians deported, in inverted commas, the Jews off to Babylon. Gilgamesh, some of the first poetry comes from there. So Mesopotamia is sort of modern Iraq, and it stretches a bit further into Syria, into Turkey, and sometimes into Iran. It's a fascinating area of study and very exciting.
29: Fran Reynolds, let's talk a little bit about the code and what it's inscribed on, a stela. Can you tell us what a stela is and describe it for us?
7: So the most famous copy of Hammurabi's laws is on a beautiful black basalt or diorite stele in the collection of the Louvre Museum in Paris. So when you go into the gallery, you see this enormous stone. It's about 2.25 metres high. It's still got a beautiful natural curve from the shape of the rock it was carved from. It's very impressive. It makes the viewer feel quite small, which I'm sure was the intention of the people who made it. On the top, there's actually a relief picture of King Hammurabi facing the sun god Shamash. Shamash is seated on a throne with sun rays coming out of his shoulders, and he holds out to the king a coiled measuring line and rod, symbols of royal authority. The kings were the gods' architects. They fixed weights and measures. Hammurabi is standing before Shamash on the left in a gesture of prayer. Then below those two figures, the most beautifully carved cuneiform inscription on the stele, the front and the back. The signs are in an archaizing script. They're beautifully cut. So the monument is an impressive combination of both image and text.
29: Yes, I have to confess, I was in Paris on a work trip last week and I took a couple of hours off to go and see the stele, as I gather it's pronounced, the stele and the Code of Hammurabi. And it's quite astonishing how clear the cuneiform script is and the image that you described. I mean, how has it survived for 4,000 years?
7: Well, I mean, it had an eventful history because it was actually looted by the Elamites in the late 2nd millennium BC and carried off to the city of Susa in modern-day Iran. And then, as Martin mentioned, it was excavated there in the early 20th century. But the stone is incredibly hard-wearing, and these are carved signs rather than signs on a clay tablet. Having said that, the Elamites did erase part of the front, presumably to put an inscription there in there, but nothing was ever written. So
29: Now, we have the laws themselves, almost 300 of them, but before that, there's the prologue. Tell us a bit about what the prologue is and its significance.
7: So the prologue is the first part of the text that you start reading. So you start off right underneath Shamash's throne at the top. And it tells us how the gods Anu and Enlil, the most powerful gods in Mesopotamia in this context, basically promoted the god Marduk and the city of the god Marduk, which was Babylon. And given the promotion of Babylon, the gods also then promoted Hammurabi as Babylon's king. So he was basically tasked with ensuring that justice was done in the land, that the strong didn't oppress the weak, that evil and wickedness was banished. And Marduk himself basically is a parallel to the king. Now, we also hear in the prologue about Hammurabi's conquests, effectively. It's presented as him caring for temples of the gods in different cities, but it also conveys the extent of the territory he controlled, all the way from southeastern Syria right down to the Gulf and up into the Assyrian heartland in the northeast. And then it basically leads beautifully into the laws. It's written in the first person. Hammurabi's talking himself in this text. And it just says, you know, Marduk now instructed me to make sure that my people should thrive and there's justice in the land. And then it says, at that time, and then you move into Law 1.
29: So the prologue is essentially the god saying, this is the man and you should listen to what he's saying.
7: Absolutely. He has absolute 100% divine authority, and particularly as a king of justice.
29: Selina Wisnam, as well as Hammurabi, the gods have featured throughout the epilogue and the prologue. Can you tell us a bit about the Babylonian gods?
10: Well, there's a pantheon of gods that they worship, a little bit like in the Greek and Roman sense. Different gods are responsible for different things. There is a goddess of war, a sun god, who was the god of justice, here depicted on the stela. And importantly, there are city gods. So Marduk is the patron of the city of Babylon, and the power of Marduk really expresses the power of the city itself. And in the prologue, when they mention that the gods have chosen Marduk to be ruler of all peoples in the lands, that is a justification for all of Hammurabi's wars. It's legitimised by right there by saying that this is a divinely ordained thing. In the epilogue, the gods then are called upon for each of their functions to curse anyone who would erase Hammurabi's name, each according to their own special ability. So they are at the beginning and at the end encompassing everything.
29: I see. So that means that if people subsequently tried to adopt the code and call it their own, then they would be visited by the wrath of the gods.
10: Yes, had the Elamites filled in that erased inscription with their own, then they would have had Hammurabi's gods to contend with.
29: And what about the language of the code? I mean, what was literacy like at the time? How easy would it have been for people to read?
10: Well, the code says on it that let any wronged man who has a lawsuit come before my code and read it and see his case there, and let his mind be at rest, knowing that Hammurabi, king of justice, has it all in hand, as it were. But actually, not very many people would have been able to read this. First of all, as Fran mentioned, the signs are written in a very old-fashioned script, and they're also written at 90 degrees rotation. So you'd have to turn your head to look at it, which would be quite awkward, considering how tall it is also. So it's not really possible to read it all. But that said, the fact that there is so much text on this monument still makes a point. Because if you know Hammurabi is king of justice, and there would also have been a statue in front of the stela with him in that role probably as well, then you see how much text there is, you see how many laws there are, and that in itself tells you that justice is something that is really valued and emphasised here.
29: One thing that struck me when I saw it in the Louvre was that you have Shamash the god and Hammurabi in prayer, but they seem to be on the same level. Was this Hammurabi trying to suggest that, you know, he was almost equal to the gods?
10: Yes, it's a very daring depiction, actually, because even when they are looking at each other eye to eye, but Hammurabi's gaze is slightly above that of Shamash, so he's actually even looking slightly down at the god. The god is seated, they're almost the same height, but Shamash is still a little bit higher, but to portray himself as almost the same size as a god is really quite something. And there's also nobody else there in the scene. Usually, kings would depict depict other supernatural beings around them. They might have an altar between them and the god, but there is absolutely nothing coming between Hammurabi and Shamash himself, which is a really remarkable way of showing that he is close to the gods.
29: Thanks very much, Selina. Well, let's go on, Martin, to the code itself after the prologue, the almost 300 laws ranging from domestic disputes, theft, adultery, murder, and how to manage your fields. Did this legal system function in practice in a way that we would recognise?
6: One of the big debates about the law code is the extent to which it was actually a law code that got followed in practice versus an abstract set of declarations, and what the relation was between this written document and the practice of law. Now,

0: one source thick, as it were. So people make a point, and then they say, and here's the one piece of evidence we have for this point, and we're waiting for more evidence to emerge. But there were judges who weren't necessarily full-time judges. They could be governors or administrators. So you'd have a plaintiff who had a problem, you'd go before the judges who would decide whether to take it forward. Then the two sides would go and present their evidence and the judges would adjudicate, and ultimately you could appeal to the king. There were all sorts of what to modern students looked like cool refinements, but to the lives of these people could have been terrifying experiences, like the river ordeal. There was also the whole business of swearing an oath. Now, because Mesopotamia was a society in which gods were taken very seriously, it looks like swearing an oath was a very serious thing to do. And there's one document published by Edzard in 1976 where somebody actually refuses to swear an oath in front of the gods.
1: Can you just describe to us the river ordeal that you mentioned?
0: The river ordeal, well, if you go to Hammurabi Law 2 that talks about witchcraft, if someone accuses someone else of witchcraft, what do you do? It's very hard to prove or disprove. And so you go to the river and it says, Nar or Id Ishalli Amma, they shall go into the river. And then if the river Utebibashu clears him and Ishtalmam, he comes out healthily, then all is fine. But if the river either drowns him or says that he's guilty, then he'll be put to death. Now, what this means in practice is known to some extent from letters from the city of Mari. Mari was one of those kingdoms Hammurabi hoovered up. And very conveniently, his destruction of the royal palace fossilised the archives for all time. So now we can go and read all these thousands of letters about social history and everybody saying how awful Hammurabi is and he was an enemy. And there are several Mari letters that talk about the river ordeal, so it looks like maybe you had to carry a millstone to make the crossing more difficult. And there would have been witnesses, but it's better than medieval England.
1: So basically, if you survive, you're innocent.
0: It's better than medieval England, which was if you survived, you were guilty, like the whole business of ducking the poor ladies called witches. But in Mesopotamia, if you survive, you're more or less innocent, yes.
1: Right, despite the fact that you're having to swim with a millstone around your neck, which must have been pretty challenging. I'm interested in the number of laws I read about agriculture and about cultivators. Was this because, well, I presume for Hammurabi, successful agriculture was the economic basis of his power?
0: It's very interesting. The law code doesn't say everything that you'd expect a comprehensive law code to say. Legally minded friends tell me that even today in Britain, there isn't a law that says that murder is illegal. There are a load of judicial cases that take that for granted and make that into law, but there isn't actually an original statute that says that. So Hammurabi himself doesn't say that murder is illegal, but he implies it in various ways. And he goes and covers all the various parts of society, so adoption, inheritance, accidents, grievous bodily harm, and of course agriculture, which, as you say, was the mainstay of life in ancient Mesopotamia, apart from military conquest. And one thing I really like about the agricultural laws is that a lot of the things are kind of obvious. You know, OK, if a physician performs an operation on someone badly, then they'll be punished. Well, I get that. That's kind of obvious. But for example, supposing I rent a field from you and then the weather god comes and blows away all my crop or all the seeds I've planted. Well, whose problem is that? And that's not so obvious. That's where the cultural construction of law comes in. And actually, in this particular case, the code says that the person who rented the field will bear the problem, not the owner. But these are the kind of things that people had to engage with.
1: Fran Reynolds, there's something striking about the way the laws are set out. They all begin with if, or most of them begin with if this happens, then this will be the consequence. Do we know why they follow that set pattern?
2: Well, it's an interesting phenomenon because it's a very common type of construction in Mesopotamia. So we find huge recordings, lists of omens, which are phrased in exactly the same way. You know, if Mars is red, there will be a war. All sorts of omens about the natural world, also medical omens. So in a sense, the interest here is in the connection between the event and then the consequence. So in a legal situation, you can see how, you know, if this offence takes place, this will be the punishment. But the idea is also that the gods are actually responsible for all these connections between cause and outcome. So when we think about the huge body of omen literature of Mesopotamia, which is vast, the idea is that anything that happens in the natural world or in human activity is actually a message from the gods. It's just a question of whether you can understand what the message is telling you or not. Now, of course, omens could be something that just happens.

0: I mean, we can also say if a black cat crosses your path, you'll be lucky. You know, you haven't orchestrated the cat to be in position. It just happens naturally. But also, of course, you can deliberately generate an omen. So, for example, they practiced extrapolacy, actually looking at the innards of sacrificed sheep, particularly the liver, and they could also incubate dreams. So either an omen could happen spontaneously or it could be generated. Now, particularly, they were interested in looking at the night sky. So by looking at heavenly bodies and what they were doing or were perceived to be doing, this was a rich source of information about the future. So, for example, if the moon went dark in the sign of the lion, which is our Leo, because most of the constellations we talk about are actually Babylonian in origin, if that happens, then a king will die and lions will go wild. So you can see there's a nice connection between the lion constellation and then the outcome of these lions being on the rampage.
1: Selina, who interpreted the omens?
2: Well, you had to be very highly trained to understand this. This is a very academic pursuit because you can have up to 10,000 possibilities just to understand the omens of a sacrificial animal alone, to understand what all these little signs on the liver are meaning. There are people who, I like to call them sort of divine translators. As Fran said, these are messages from the gods that people are reading, and you have to understand the logic and the special codes that the gods are speaking in order to do that. So the kings would employ a lot of these diviners to help him make all kinds of decisions, whether to go to war, which advisors he should trust, and so on.
1: So was the reading of omens and the messages essentially an elite phenomenon, or was everyone, were ordinary people, looking for omens every day as well?
2: It all depends on how much money you have, what options are available to you, right? So, I mean, sacrificing a sheep is something that costs quite a lot of money, but you can also sacrifice a pigeon or a dove if you have less money. If you can't afford a pigeon, then you can also just pour flour out and watch how the cracks appear in the piles of flour that are being made.
1: To get back to the laws themselves, we have perhaps one of the most famous one is an eye for an eye. I think they also have a separate law for teeth as well. Yeah. Does this principle of equivalence apply throughout the code, i.e. the punishment equals the crime or fits the crime each time?
2: It often appears, but not always, and not always in the way that we would expect. So, yes, if a man blinds the eye of another man, then he himself will be blinded. But that only applies if they are both of the upper class. If a man blinds the eye of an ordinary man, an upper-class man blinding the eye of an ordinary man, then he has to pay a fine. And if he blinds the eye of a slave, then he has to pay an amount of money which equates to half the slave's value. So it entirely depends on the status of the people involved. In the case of crimes which result in some kind of financial loss, it often is pay up for the damage. So if you cut down your neighbour's date palm, then you have to pay to make up for it. But there are also lots of deterrents involved. So, for example, if you steal an ox from an ordinary person, you have to pay 10 times its value to deter people from doing that. But if you steal from the palace, you have to pay 30 times its value. If you can't afford to pay the fine at all, then you're killed. And if you steal anything at all from a temple, you're also killed, because stealing from the gods is the worst thing of all. So there are quite a few punishments in the code which are very harsh. Death is prescribed quite a lot of times for things like, well, burglary, sheltering criminals, helping slaves escape, adultery, rape, all kinds of things. So there are different ways that these equivalences play out, depending on the scenario.
1: Fran, Selina mentioned the different strata of society. What does the code tell us about social stratification in Hammurabi's time?
0: No, well, Selina's absolutely right, and you can see this clear gradation depending on the social status of either the person who commits the offence or the person who is the victim of the crime. So there are three main categories. There's the Akkadian word awilum, which is just the normal word for a man, but also means a free citizen, and they're basically the highest status group. Then the second category is the mushkenum, that she means someone who bows down. And they're a type of retainer. They used to be attached more to the palace, but in the old Babylonian period, there was increasing privatisation. So often these people were actually working for a private middleman or businessman.
1: And were they effectively slaves?
0: No, they weren't. You know, they had certain rights and they would keep a percentage, for example, of the crops that they were growing. But then the rest would have to be surrendered, or they would have in the old model to do duty for the king, such as military service or perhaps canal dredging. And then, I'm afraid, at the bottom of the pile, as mentioned, was indeed the slave, Wardam the male slave, Amptam the female one. And legally speaking, a slave couldn't be held liable. So in principle, if a slave committed the crime, it was the owner of the slave who had liability.
1: And in our time, we'll be continuing our conversation about the Code of Hammurabi in just a moment.
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4: Shipwrecks. 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
4: I'm Anna Podzaiski, a material scientist. I'll be diving into the murky world of ship scavenging and the race to stop the world's biggest grave robbery.
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1: On this episode of In Our Time from the BBC World Service, we're discussing a set of laws handed down over 4,000 years ago, the Code of Hammurabi. My guests will be telling us how an infamous Mesopotamian river ordeal was used to make legal decisions, and why the Babylonian king Hammurabi is such an important figure in modern law today. That's coming up in 2 minutes on In Our Time.
8: BBC News with Moira Alderson. US and Iranian negotiators have held talks in Switzerland on consolidating their ceasefire. The US Vice President J.D. Vance called the meeting historic and said Washington was trying to transform the Middle East. Negotiations were overshadowed by Iran's threat to again close the Strait of Hormuz because of the continuing fighting in southern Lebanon between its proxy Hezbollah and Israeli forces. The Israeli Defense Minister said its troops were stationed there to protect communities in the north of Israel. Colombians are going to the polls in the presidential runoff. They must choose between the right-wing candidate, who's promised to use military force to crush the drug cartels, and his left-wing rival, who would prioritise negotiations. The Russian authorities in occupied Crimea have suspended fuel sales to the public following Ukrainian attacks on supply lines and infrastructure. Petrol and diesel will only be available to the military and government agencies. More farmers have been killed by suspected jihadists in northeastern Nigeria. There are fears the country could face food shortages because of a decline in agriculture. Aspiring Indian medical students have been taking the competitive annual entrance examination. Last month's test was scrapped following leaks. The race for places has fueled a vast coaching industry and created opportunities for criminal networks. 7 workers have died and more than 40 are in hospital after a gas leak at a factory in India. Ammonia is reported to have spread across a site where they were sleeping. Bangladesh's Prime Minister Tariq Rahman has embarked on his first overseas trip since taking office. He's visiting Malaysia and China. A heat wave across Europe has led to governments curtailing some events. In Spain, a planned open-air screening in Madrid of the Football World Cup match against Saudi Arabia has been cancelled because of dangerous temperatures. BBC News.
1: Welcome back to In Our Time from the BBC World Service. I'm Misha Glennie and we're discussing the Code of Hammurabi, an ancient code of laws handed down by the Babylonian king Hammurabi. This collection of just under 300 laws was carved into a tall slab of basalt rock using an ancient writing system called cuneiform. That was almost 4,000 years ago, but Hammurabi and his law code are still celebrated today. The word for people who study ancient Mesopotamia is Assyriologists, and I'm joined by 3 Assyriologists and historians, Francis Reynolds, Selina Wisnam, and Martin Worthington. Martin, we've just been discussing what the Code of Hammurabi might tell us about ancient Babylonian society and how legal punishments could depend on your social status. But I noticed the code also anticipates that there could be problems with the judges who were enforcing these laws. Planning what to do about corrupt judges, that couldn't have been too reassuring for ordinary Babylonians, could it?
9: I think anybody from the legal profession who hears what I'm about to say will have a fit. But ultimately, any system of law, if described in sufficiently abstract terms, is more or less the same, right? Because you have to have the system of rules that people more or less agree on. You have to have a way of making sure that people more or less know what they are. You have to have someone who decides whether the rules are respected, and then you have to have a way of enforcing it. But then, if you're really clever, you also have to have a safeguard built in so that the enforcement works. And Hammurabi recognises that judges could be corrupt or, you know, subject to all sorts of influences, and so he anticipates this and says that if a judgment issues a crooked verdict, then ushet bushu, they shall literally cause him to rise from his seat, and he shall not sit again with the judges in judgment. So he's banished and he has to pay, I think, 12-fold the amount at issue. But, you know, Hammurabi's code is a very fascinating source because it mixes the obvious and the non-obvious. So the judges, you know, that sort of makes sense. But there are all sorts of things built into it where it gets less obvious. So, for example, as my colleagues pointed out, if a person from the upper class destroys the eye of a person from the upper class, their own eye is destroyed. But if take someone from a quote-unquote lower class, then they give money. Now, how do you interpret this? One way of interpreting is, oh, well, the lower class is worth less, and so, you know, keep the eye safe, just dish out the cash. But if you flip it around and you think of it from the point of view of the poorer person in the lower class, they might say, well, actually, what is it to me if you lose your eye? Give me some dosh, and then I can actually improve the quality of my life. So it can be quite hard to work out what's going on and whose point of view these things are crafted for. So the judges are a nice example where that doesn't apply, and we can be sure of exactly what's going on.
1: When you break into your beautiful Babylonian, as you have done one or two times so far, are you speaking Akkadian or Babylonian, or what is the relationship between the two?
9: Akkadian is today, I mean, the history of the nomenclature is very complicated. There was a time when people used Akkadian for what we now call Sumerian, but today Akkadian is Babylonian plus Assyrian plus Eblaite. So Babylonian and Assyrian would be two varieties of Akkadian.
1: Fran, we've talked a little bit about witchcraft. Women don't come up in the code very often, but they do have some rather surprising appearances. Can you tell us about that?
0: Yes, so there is also the ambiguity, of course, with this term, a wilam, whether the free citizen is including both men and women. People are still debating exactly what a wilam means. But some of the laws definitely concern women. So, for example, there's a law about a woman innkeeper. And if she basically has criminals conspiring in the inn and she doesn't take them off to the palace to be held to account, then unfortunately the usual verdict in these laws, she will be put to death.
1: She's put to death?
0: She's put to death.
1: For not dobbing somebody
0: in? For not turning them in. So, you know, and to put this in context, many of the laws end with the word idark, he or she will be put to death. But it's interesting as well that women traditionally did run inns. So this was seen as a sort of extension of the domestic sphere of the kitchen, of cooking and providing food and drink for a family. In Gilgamesh, there's even a goddess who runs the inn at the edge of the world. We also do have laws concerning marriage and dowries, divorce, also laws about sexual crimes. Obviously, many of the laws in this area concern women. Some of the laws we can see as perhaps a little bit more favourable towards women, some of them not. You know, it's a mixed bag. And of course, we're always reading through the lens of our own time and culture. But for example, if a man marries a wife and she then develops a disease called lachbon, we know it's a skin disease, we don't know what. But in that case, he's allowed to marry again, but he must provide for that wife and provide her with housing and the means to survive for the rest of her life.
1: Selina, is the code really a sort of set of laws that were designed to be followed quite rigidly, or is it more like a projection, an assertion of Hammurabi's power?
2: Well, they are never cited as a precedent. Judges do not refer to them when they're justifying any of their decisions. So it's actually quite a mystery. What were they actually for? Some people say, is it all just propaganda? I think not, because we have Hammurabi's letters and he does seem to follow some of the principles in the code, at least. There's one example where somebody has written to him saying that their merchant who has ransomed a soldier that they found abroad, brought him home, but now who's going to pay the ransom money? And Hammurabi says temple should pay for it. And that's exactly what is stipulated in one of his laws. So some people have argued maybe this is a collection of judgments or his personal opinions. Maybe it's a bit like English case law in some senses, that this is a collection of examples, the spirit of the law rather than the letter of the law. These are not universal principles which are going to be followed in every case. But actually reality is very complex. And this could be more Hammurabi's vision of what a just society should look like. And it's interesting to note that the code would have stood in the courtyard of the temple of Shamash, god of justice, and that's where the judges meet. So when the judges are deciding the cases, they will see Hammurabi's stela there. It's there as a reminder, a bit like having a portrait of the king or queen up on the wall in some official capacity, and be reminded that, you know, this is the general sense of how justice should be conducted. But when it comes to details of individual cases, things can be different.
1: And when he started to expand his territory militarily, is there evidence that, you know, when he took a city or a town, that he would impose the code on the newly conquered territory?
9: We actually have almost the opposite. There is a letter where I think it's in, ABB 9, where he tells the person he's writing to adjudicate the case according to the law Sha'inanna ina Emutbalum, which now applies in the city of Emutbalum, implying A, that it's specific from one city to another, but potentially B, that now it might be like this, but later on I'm going to change it. So these sources, you know, when you really drill down and try and extract information from them, they can often end up being very treacherous.
1: Well, it's interesting because you've all three given us extraordinary detail about ordinary life, everyday life in Hammurabi's time. Where are you getting the evidence for that? What are the sources for those quotidian experiences?
9: Thank you. And these are some of the things that I should have said at the start about Mesopotamia. You see, people have this idea that the further back you go in the past, the less evidence there is. So the story goes, we know everything about the Second World War. We know a lot about Julius Caesar. And before that, there were the Egyptians and friends who we don't know very much about. But that isn't true. So for Mesopotamia, there are hundreds of thousands of cuneiform tablets. They illustrate the most varied aspects of their writing. Now, you have to read between the lines. Mesopotamians had the intention of not committing very much to writing. So actually, one of the questions to ask about...
1: Had the intention, they didn't want to.
9: Well, what I mean is that most things in Mesopotamia were left unwritten. So how to build a wall, unwritten. Most recipes, unwritten. Most information, unwritten. So one of the questions about Hammurabi is, why is it one of the few things that actually got written down, this law code? But when you take all the things you did write and you read between the lines, then the amount of information becomes incredible. So we actually know the names of Hammurabi's major administrators. For example, in the city of Sippar, we can reconstruct archives. And all over the world today, there are people who are doing this for a living and making new discoveries. It's fascinating.
1: So cuneiform then goes into disrepair. I mean, it disappears at some point. When is it rediscovered and how do people start interpreting it?
0: Well, basically, it becomes an unreadable and forgotten language for a long time. So cuneiform inscriptions can even be visible on the surface of the sites in Iraq, so like smashed up bricks that had inscriptions of kings. But certainly some of the earlier travellers in the area would argue that these were purely decorative. You know, they weren't even thinking of this as a way of recording language. So really, the great age of decipherment is in the 19th century. So this is finally when these inscriptions get their voice back and people start to decipher. Now, admittedly, the sort of material that they're first using to decipher Akkadian and cuneiform is not material like our stelae that we're talking about today. It tends to be much later, from the first millennium. But this is really the time when, you know, these voices from the past become heard again. And as Martin has said, you know, the written record from ancient Mesopotamia is absolutely unparalleled with any other civilization or culture in antiquity. It's extraordinary, the amount of material that we have.
1: How many people were living in Babylonia at the time? Do we know?
9: I think we don't, because there are really only three ways to access that kind of information. One is a census One is working out how many people the land could support, and one is looking at physical remains of buildings and working out how many people could live there. The censuses we don't have. The buildings we haven't all dug up, and if we had, we wouldn't know how many people live there per room anyway. And how many people the land can support is a very difficult question. So I think we have to pass on that particular one.
10: I don't think Selina or I are going to jump in there.
1: You did mention those letters, those documentation from Mari. I mean, that sounds like an extraordinary find.
9: Oh, it crops up in an Agatha Christie novel. I think there's a passage where one of the archaeologists wanders down the street, quote-unquote, allowing his mind to dwell pleasantly on certain aspects of the Mari letters. And Agatha Christie was married to a Mesopotamian archaeologist. She may have been thinking of the letter where someone reported to the king of Mari, Hammurabi's sometime enemy, that a prophet had turned up at the city gate and devoured a raw lamb in front of the assembled elders to make the point, as Fran was explaining earlier, the ominous sign carrying an impact in the real world, because he was saying there will be a devouring that happens, and so he kind of illustrated this by devouring the live lamb. The Mari letters are fantastic.
2: I like one that talks about the river ordeal and attests that this is something that really, really happened. People were sent to the river. There's one story where 8 people were charged with going into the river over a dispute over some property. One old man, he swims across, he makes it out alive. Then a woman goes in and she drowns. And then the others, they just all hold up their hands at that point and say, we admit it, the land is not ours, we relinquish all claim, because they don't want the other women to die. People really died when they went to the River Ordeal.
1: So the River Ordeal, I notice, is written in English with a capital O. Is that because, was the Euphrates suddenly called the River Ordeal when witchcraft was around? Or why is that?
2: Well, it's referred to as the Divine River in the cuneiform sources.
0: Exactly. So it actually has a marker in front of the word for river that signalled a god. So a sign that was originally a star, which is a marker of divinity. So, you know, the river ordeal was used in all sorts of different cases. So also, for example, in the law code, it's a collection of laws, it's used for a case of adultery. When you can't actually resolve the question of innocence or guilt with the evidence available to human judges, then you turn it over to the divine river god, who is going to make the decision.
1: God, tough call if it comes your way. Selina, what about Hammurabi himself? Did he abide by his laws? Was he a just king?
2: I think he did follow the principles that he sets out in his code. These letters show that he gets really involved with individual cases, and he gets involved with small details. Sometimes people accuse him of micromanaging, but you can also see that as really caring and attention to detail. Somebody writes to him, for example, saying that their son had disappeared 8 years ago. They've been making offerings to him as if he were dead, and suddenly they find out that actually he was kidnapped and is a slave in somebody else's house. But he can't get him back every time he goes. They keep moving his location, so it's impossible. He writes to the king about this, and the king sends people. He sends soldiers to go and get him back. So really, ordinary people could come to him when they had a problem, and he would look into it.
1: There seems to be a bit of a divide here about whether the laws actually were laws, because on the one hand you're saying that they were ignored a lot of the time and they weren't implemented. On the other hand, we have this evidence of these cases being brought successfully.
2: He cares about justice. I think that's the overriding principle. And the laws can't cover every example, but, I mean, one of my favourite contradictions, which is another one of these great paradoxes, right, there is a law that says if somebody accepts something for safekeeping with no witnesses or no documents, then that man is a thief. He will be killed. But later on in the law code, there is a law that says if somebody gives something to somebody for safekeeping with no witnesses and no documents, then he has no basis for a claim to get it back. Nothing about killing anybody involved there is clearly not a universal principle that is applied strictly in every case. So why is there a contradiction? And I think if you look at the context in which these laws appear, it's quite interesting, because the first one is in a series of provisions which is all about misconduct of justice, making sure judges do not go back on their word, consequences of theft. And the other one is in a sequence of cases about what happens if you deposit something in somebody else's granary and then it goes missing for some reason. If somebody is siphoning it off, then they will be punished. But what is common to both of those cases is that it's about establishing proper evidence. And one is a worst case scenario from the point of view of somebody who accepts this property for safekeeping, and one from the point of view of the person who's giving it. In both cases, you have to have documents and witnesses. And that is the underlying principle that these laws are illustrating.
1: Martin, in the 19th century, there was this surge of interest in Mesopotamia, even before the stela was discovered. What accounts for that fascination for Mesopotamia in the Victorian period?
9: If I had to choose two words, I'd probably say empire and the Bible. So the French dug wonderful stuff up, and so the Brits said, we want it too. So Austin Henry Layard, an adventurer, goes off. Stratford Canning, ambassador in Constantinople, gives him money. So on the one hand, this is a way of a colonial power, you know, digging stuff out of the ground, but also it's a connection to hoary antiquity. This is a time when geology is being discovered. So now the deep history of the world is coming to human awareness. Darwin's talking about evolution, so maybe the world isn't as old as the Bible says it is. On the other hand, the clay tablets are also telling us the story of Noah. So does this prove that the Bible is a collection of Mesopotamian fairy tales? Or is it independent vindication of the biblical account? So to Victorians, Mesopotamia, and also there's the whole nationalist dimension to the decipherment, as Fran said. The decipherment was actually done by a very clever Irishman, Edward Hincks, but then the credit went to a British major general. And so for 100 years, the history books all said, British major general deciphers cuneiform. And Gilbert and Sullivan in the Pirates of Penzance glorify his ability to write shopping lists in Babylonic cuneiform. But I think that was sustained at the time by factors which may be of less interest to us. But in the meantime, other things have taken over. I mean, the Code of Hammurabi is part of a larger textual universe in Mesopotamia. So there are law codes before Hammurabi. It's not the earliest law code. And then there was a tradition of commentary. So there are tablets that have extracts with headings, which is a very human thing to do. As Felino explained, sometimes a group of laws seem to fall into a sort of thematic
1: category.
9: And people actually go and write the headings in, just like us. But then going back to the river ordeal, there's a very late commentary, a fragment of clay, maybe 3 centimetres wide, which is a commentary on the Law Code of Hammurabi, and it says that the god of the river ordeal is the god Ea, the god of freshwater. And so there's always wheels and interpretations within interpretations. And part of the fascination of Assyriology today is our ability to unpack these things and bring them back to life and make them speak.
1: Fran, we're getting towards the end, but tell us what happens to Hammurabi's kingdom after he dies.
0: We can see a really marked trajectory because, in a sense, the reign of Hammurabi marks the peak of power of this first dynasty of Babylon. You know, he conquers this huge area of territory, as we heard about in the prologue. He's an extremely able king. After his death, there are 5 successors, and the dynasty does continue for about another 155 years. But basically the sort of step downwards in terms of decline. So I think in a sense, even during his reign, there was a weakness in the system with all this privatisation, outsourcing. There was a move towards more of a gig economy. There was a real problem with debt burden. That was not a healthy aspect of society. Then after his death, we find that his son as successor is actually struggling with rebellions in the south of Babylonia. So there's political unrest in the south. There's a very powerful kingdom of Sealand, about which we now know more, thanks to some relatively recent texts. And we find as well that the south then is largely abandoned. So there's this extraordinary shift of people from the traditional cities in the south up into northern Babylonia. So really famous, prestigious Mesopotamian cities like Nippur and Ur are basically abandoned.
1: And we see references, Selina, to the Code of Hammurabi for the next 1,000 years or so, as I understand. But more recently, there's this other part of his legacy. He's memorialised in the US Capitol and in the International Court of Justice. Why is he seen as such an important figure in modern law?
2: There are many similarities between the laws of Hammurabi and the laws in the Bible. And so this puts Hammurabi in the line of tradition of a culture that people are already familiar with, which is Moses as a great lawgiver. So in that sense, he slots quite neatly into one of these stories of the development of law worldwide. So that's why I think he became very well known when he was first discovered and why it meant a lot to people today.
1: Well, that's all I wanted to ask. What would you like to add?
0: Well, something I think is very interesting in terms of the use of the laws is that they're very commonly the first text that students read when they're learning Akkadian. So students studying Akkadian all over the world, often the first thing they will read is Law 1. Shuma awilam awilam, nerta medina, if a man accuses another man of murder. So this is another afterlife of Hammurabi. It actually is a text which is used today for teaching.
1: Just while we're talking about the language, how do you reconstruct a language which disappears for millennia and then reappears in cuneiform? How do you know how it's pronounced? Well, you know, what's an A, what's a W, what's an L?
9: So the short answer is that Babylonian and Assyrian are related to Hebrew and Arabic.
1: And so they're Semitic languages.
9: They're Semitic languages, and the sounds of Semitic languages tend to be a lot more stable than those of Indo-European ones. Then we have transcriptions into Hebrew and Greek letters occasionally, and patterns of spelling. If you look how this sound is spelt under these conditions and spelt under those conditions, you can work out if it's a h or a glottal stop or a w or a m. Do you know, I think it's... When I look at the stele, I always think it looks to me like an admonishing finger. And I don't know if that's a coincidence, because actually in Babylonian culture, to stretch out the finger is something not very good. So maybe that's not something Hammurabi would have wanted to do. So maybe it's just a complete coincidence. What else? Well, when Fran and I were fortunate enough to talk on this programme about Gilgamesh, I actually ran into someone who said he listened to the show and really enjoyed the show, so he went and read Gilgamesh and got a massive headache and sort of ran away crying. And I thought, well, maybe something that we should have built into the show at the time was to explain that these were compositions meant for intensive readers who would read the same thing over and over again and appreciate all sorts of subtleties that the first-time reader, just ploughing through it once, doesn't really pick up on. So maybe we should have prepared someone. So with Hammurabi, there's a similar point, which is, aspects of it seem to be self-explanatory, but there are so many problems and questions nestling among the folds of it that you really want to read it with a commentary or with a Syriological guidance to make it safe.
1: Selina, what about you? What would you have liked to have added?
2: I've got two short things, if I may.
1: You may.
2: So the first law, I think, is actually quite important. If a man accuses another man of murder but cannot prove it, that man will be killed. That is a very radical departure from how other law codes previously were stating things. Before, it's if a man commits murder, he will be killed. Okay, fine. But Hammurabi is really stating, do not go around making false accusations that you cannot prove unless you are very, very sure. So right from the beginning, he's making a strong statement about a commitment to justice, which is different from what has gone before.
1: And your second point?
2: And my second point is one of my favourite underrated laws is one that stipulates how much people pay for medical treatment. And ordinary people pay half the amount that the elite pay for their medical treatment.
1: Well, that sounds quite...
2: Isn't that nice?
1: Yes, it is.
9: Can I slip in one more thing?
1: Yes.
9: So in 1898, Bruno Meissner wrote a paper with the dribs and drabs of tablets that we now know to be copies of Hammurabi in the British Museum, saying, oh, you know, we've got all these laws, presumably there was some kind of code. Well, they seem to be very old, the spelling is old. It's the kind of thing that that famous king of hoary days, Hammurabi, might have written. And then 3 years later, they find the stele of Hammurabi with the law code. It must have been too good to be true.
1: That's fantastic. Fran, one thing, of course, that, well, we mentioned it, but only alluded to it really, is these stories which we know from the Bible are, if not identical, then very similar to the stories from Mesopotamia. When that came out, did people begin to say, well, maybe the Bible's just pinched everything from the Mesopotamians?
0: Well, in a sense, of course, when these sorts of compositions are being read in the 19th century, it presented an enormous intellectual and spiritual challenge to basically discover that on tablets that were much older than any of the biblical sources, you, for example, had an account of the flood. The flood story in the Gilgamesh epic, it's not identical to the story of Noah, but there are enough points of similarity, including the release of birds, that I think it's clear that you're dealing with another version of the same thing. So, you know, in a way, the people who were initially working on this material, they ended up being really in the front line of intellectual debate of the day. This wasn't just sort of dusty scholars tucked away in their offices and nobody else was interested. This was kind of hot news. You know, you're getting coverage in the Illustrated London News.
1: The Illustrated London News,
0: exactly.
1: Presumably, yes.
0: You know, it's quite galvanised society at the time. Quite shocking, really.
9: Should we mention Babel und Bibel?
11: Go for it.
1: Mention.
9: Oh, so I think it was in the 1920s. There's a very, very brilliant mind in Assyriology, Friedrich Delitzsch. I mean, you have to understand that, you know, in German academia at the time, these people were rock stars. So Friedrich Delitzsch actually gave a series of lectures called Babel und Bibel, Babel and the Bible, which was attended by Kaiser Wilhelm II. Which, in the context of anti-Semitism in the day, basically said that Hebrew culture is nothing but stolen from Babylon, etc., etc. And actually the Kaiser distanced himself and didn't attend the third lecture. So that was a very ugly chapter in the story.
1: What, the Kaiser distanced himself because it was too anti-Semitic, by implication?
9: So actually, I don't know if the Kaiser was offended by the anti-Semitism as such, but of course, in the context of the day when people are very appreciative of the Hebrew Bible in context of Christianity, I don't think the Kaiser appreciated the attack on the Hebrew Bible qua foundation of Christianity.
1: Thank you to Francis Reynolds, Selina Wisnam and Martin Worthington. And thank you for listening to In Our Time from the BBC World Service. 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It's a BBC Studios production. 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
13: Hello from Lee James. We're in Toronto this weekend as Canada welcomes a Men's World Cup for the first time.
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17: 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It's always important for us to focus on the next step and to improve during these games.
13: Curaçao become the smallest nation to earn a point at the World Cup following their goalless draw with Ecuador.
18: This is almost the perfect game, you know, so I'm really proud on the team also because, again, we did it with the team. But yeah, I think I need a statue in Curaçao, I think.
13: And we'll be joined by one of Canada's biggest sports stars.
19: Jonathan Bailey's going to win it. Bailey takes the gold. It's gold for Canada. Jonathan Bailey's won. 10 seconds has been broken.
13: More from the double Olympic champion Donovan Bailey on Sports World. Join us in 5 minutes.
20: BBC News, I'm John Shea. The US Vice President, J.D. Vance, says great progress has already been made at talks about the details of a long-term peace deal between the United States and Iran. Describing the high-level meeting between the two sides in Switzerland as historic, Mr. Vance said President Trump wanted the US delegation to turn over a new leaf and transform its relationship with Iran. Mr. Vance listed the issues on the table.
21: The opening of the Strait of Hormuz, the ending of the Iranian nuclear program, all of these things have already been accomplished. The question before us now is how much more can we accomplish together? Can we turn over a new leaf? Can we change relations in the Middle East permanently? Or do we go back to doing things the old way, which is not our preference, but is certainly very much something that can happen.
20: The reopening of the Strait of Hormuz is one of the stumbling blocks. Iran is now pinning it on a ceasefire between Israel and the Iranian-backed group Hezbollah in Lebanon, as the BBC's Joe Inwood explains.
22: Our colleagues at BBC Verify say that there has been some evidence of some ships going through. But I think this illustrates two things. Firstly, just how difficult getting some sort of agreement is going to be. But also, the power of this newfound weapon that Iran has in the Strait of Hormuz. The fact that if you go back 4 months before this started, closing the Strait of Hormuz was, if not unthinkable, was certainly not a ready threat. Whereas now, it seems that it's going to be their first response. If they are not getting what they want, it doesn't need to be violence with proxies, it doesn't need to be firing missiles. They can just say, right, we're putting our boot on the neck of the global economy, we're shutting down the strait, your move.
20: Polls have opened in Colombia's presidential runoff election. The vote will determine whether the country continues on its current leftist path or joins a rightward shift seen in several other parts of Latin America. The campaign was marked by violence, including the assassination of a presidential candidate and a series of bombings and kidnappings by armed groups. Ione Wells reports from the capital, Bogotá.
5: The frontrunner, Abelardo de la Espriella, has promised to reinstate a tough military crackdown on armed groups, including an aerial bombardment campaign and the construction of 10 mega-prisons. The left-wing, Iván Cepeda, wants to continue, albeit with moderations, prioritising negotiation with armed groups. With such polarising candidates, there are mounting fears that the result could generate unrest in the country.
20: The Russian authorities in occupied Crimea have suspended fuel sales to the public following Ukrainian attacks on supply lines and infrastructure. Petrol and diesel will only be available to the military and government agencies. Ukraine said its latest strikes hit transport facilities and an oil depot on the Kerch Strait between Russia and Crimea, as well as air defence systems. In recent weeks, Kiev has also stepped up drone attacks on trucks heading to the peninsula by land. This is the latest world news from the BBC. There have been more attacks on rural communities in northern Nigeria, with at least 11 people reported killed on Saturday. An anti-jihadist militia in Borno State said 7 farmers were attacked as they were preparing the land for sowing. 7 workers have died and more than 40 are in hospital after a gas leak at a factory in India. More than 100 people, mostly women, had been given accommodation at a seafood processing unit in Tamil Nadu where they were working. Ammonia is reported to have leaked from the factory and spread across the site. 9 workers are in a critical condition. There are signs that Keir Starmer could set out a plan to step down as Britain's Prime Minister as early as Monday, as he faces intense pressure from Labour Party colleagues to resign. The Business Secretary, Peter Kyle, said Sir Keir was reflecting on political reality. So far, the Prime Minister has insisted he would contest any leadership challenge. A heatwave across large parts of Europe has led to governments issuing warnings and curtailing some events. It's also contributing to wildfires across parts of Greece, fanned by strong winds. In Spain, a planned open-air screening in Madrid of the Football World Cup match between Spain and Saudi Arabia has been cancelled because of expected dangerous temperatures. France has also introduced special measures as temperatures are expected to exceed 40 Celsius. The BBC's Pierre-Antoine Denis is in Vence in southeastern France.
6: The SNCF, the main railway system here in France, have advised against travelling by train for any vulnerable people. Over 800 primary schools have decided to close tomorrow. There will be exams that will be postponed as a result of that heatwave. So everyone's trying, basically clutching at straws, trying to find solutions against these temperatures.
20: 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BBC News.
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24: 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And now Mbappe has the chance to score! Oh, what a super goal! And a crowning moment for Lamine Yamal!
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26: 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It is!
11: The little man for the big occasion! 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
28: 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And what a goal! Harry Kane.
29: Ronaldo with a downward header.
11: Cristiano Ronaldo with the breakthrough goal.
30: Headed on and in. Oh, Virgil van Dijk.
11: And Brahim Diaz has slid in.
31: What a strike that is from Haaland.
11: Little glancing header. It's there. Sadio Mane.
32: The crowning moment. The crowning glory.
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33: Live from Toronto, this is Sports World with Lee James.
13: Yes, hello and welcome to Toronto. It is the World Cup. This city is welcoming visitors from all over the world. I can still see some Germany shirts and flags people are carrying this morning after the game last night when the 2014 winners secured their place in the knockout stages of the World Cup for the first time since they lifted the trophy. I spotted an Argentina shirt already this morning. We've got our spot here below the CN Tower, once the world's tallest structure. I've been up there. It may no longer be number one. It's still very high. And down below, the Lucky Clover Bar in downtown Toronto is our home today. On the big screen later will be Spain kicking off the first match of the day against Saudi Arabia. But this is a real sporting city. We're close to the Rogers Centre, where the Blue Jays play baseball, the Scotiabank Arena, where the Raptors play in the NBA, the Maple Leafs in the NHL. And of course, it is all about the World Cup for these next few weeks. And on my World Cup Sports World team is a former Canada international defender, played in the Premier League for Newcastle and for Burnley. David Edgar is back with us. Hello, David.
0: Awesome to be back again. Thank you.
13: Good to have you here. And the Olympic and football commentator for the Canadian Broadcasting Corporation, Matt Cullen, who was calling the game at Toronto Stadium yesterday. Hello, Matt.
1: Yes, hello.
13: Good to have you both here with us. Well, let me just check, first of all, David, on the drive-in this morning and your afternoon in Kitchener yesterday. How was that?
0: No, it's brilliant. Yeah, the drive home wasn't great yesterday, so I've taken the risk and gone all the way in the car today, parked up, so it's a big day for me.
13: We don't provide traffic and travel news because we go right around the world. It would take forever, but I'm glad to hear the traffic wasn't so bad today. And Matt, at Toronto Stadium, really enjoyed that atmosphere. Another really big, noisy crowd. Great support from Germany and Ivory Coast. And we got a late winner.
1: Another late winner. It's been stoppage time central so far at Toronto Stadium. Germany doing it off the bench there with Denis Zündav. A terrific performance, scoring goals as a substitute now in back-to-back matches. And we've had some late ones. And earlier it was Ghana against Panama. Looked like it was going to be set up for a goalless draw there before Ghana was able to sneak out a winner. So if you want drama, it happens just to be in Toronto this time.
13: That's where it seems to be happening during this World Cup. It has got a great vibe. I've been doing my research as well, David. It is the largest city in Canada, fourth largest in North America. Mexico City, New York City, Los Angeles, only above it. Some 7 million people just under in the greater Toronto area. And it feels really welcoming for visitors for this World Cup. It's got a great buzz about it.
0: Yeah, those are all the reasons you don't usually drive in. but it is. It's a fantastic city. We Canadians knew that it was going to be a great host city. I think from the outside there was a bit of concerns about the stadium, but I think overall it's looked fantastic on it live and on television. So I think we're up there with top of the host cities.
13: Well, it's making the noise, despite the fact it's not the biggest stadium. It's around, 43,000, 44,000. It's got the temporary stands for this World Cup, Matt, but it's generating the atmosphere.
1: Oh, some terrific atmosphere so far. And I think that Toronto, just being such an international hub, an international city, obviously there's a great deal of traveling fans coming in as well. Really make for a great atmosphere. The Fan Fest is not too far away. And of course, there's been a few doubles so far where there's been some footballing over at Toronto Stadium. And then it's about maybe a half-hour walk to the Rogers Centre here to see baseball. The Yankees and the Blue Jays were in town right after the Canada-Bosnia-Herzegovina game. So that was a very, very busy day in Toronto. So, yeah, it's a great sporting city. And, yeah, sure, there was some nerves and some angst leading up to about how this was going to go and the costs and the size of the stadium and the temporary stadium.

0: as well, with four more matches on the way under the blue skies of Toronto. Lovely day here on Sunday morning, just after 10 o'clock here in Toronto. And in the next hour, it's all about Canada's biggest sporting moments. We're joined by one of Canada's most iconic sporting figures, the Olympic 100 metres champion, Donovan Bailey, with us in the next hour of the programme. First, though, we're talking about history and moments at this World Cup, David and Matt, the smallest nation to ever qualify from this CONCACAF region, Caribbean island of Curaçao, have claimed their first ever World Cup point. And it was a remarkable performance from their goalkeeper, Eloy Room, to keep out Ecuador, David. He plays for Miami FC, and he kept a record equaling 15 saves in that Group E encounter yesterday. So this is some achievement, isn't it, for him and for his team?
1: He was brilliant, wasn't he? I wish we had Craig Forrest here still to dissect his performance. But he, I think even more so, the performance of the goalkeeper and some of the players there, I think it's fantastic for the CONCACAF region to show, obviously, all the regions that we've got the quality here, and we have been building over the past 5, 6, 7, 8 years, and the quality's here to go in and make noise in the World Cup.
0: And it was a disciplined, resolute defensive display from the whole team, wasn't it? Some really fine saves from Room as well. You could sort of tell he was going to have a night. I think it was about the third minute in and he pulled off perhaps his best save, and you just thought, this could be something here.
1: Yeah, you feel it, don't you? You have those games. But that's what the World Cup's about. You talk about moments, right? And we've seen two, say, older statesmen and goalkeepers have fantastic moments in this World Cup.
0: Yeah, and after Curaçao had lost 7-1 to Germany, Matt, in the first game, you know, to now be in a position where they could qualify for the last 32, and this is their first World Cup.
2: What a wonderful story. And they did have a wonderful moment against Germany as well with the equalizing goal, their first ever goal at a FIFA World Cup. And that really gave the Germans a bit of a scare because it was 1-1 for 20-odd minutes. And then, of course, we saw the world-class striking and performance from the Germans and ended up being a 7-1 win. But there was certainly some warning signs that Curaçao may be able to do something in this tournament. And then, of course, with a terrific defensive effort against Ecuador. And how good was Ecuador in World Cup qualifying in the South American region, really giving Brazil, Argentina, Colombia really difficult games and winning some of those games as well. So a real shock, and Ecuador's World Cup knockout dreams are on life support right now as they have one more difficult game to go in the group. But we've seen Curaçao from time to time in the CONCACAF region at the Gold Cup against Canada. And actually, Canada played Curaçao to a 1-1 draw at the Gold Cup last summer, and it really started to go downhill for Canada, ultimately being a quarterfinal exit for the Canadians that year. And it really started with Curaçao, and who was in net? It was Eloy Room, and he played very well that game.
1: Yeah, I remember that, and I remember looking at the Gold Cup group back then thinking that would be the banana peel for Canada, right? Because people don't know a lot about these countries sometimes when you from the outside looking in, but being in this region, you know that all these Curaçao players are ex-Dutch players, and they're players from that region that maybe couldn't quite make the Netherlands national team, but they've got that background to come play for Curaçao, and they've done it, call it scouting. They've done excellent.
0: Yeah, well, Dutch-born goalkeeper Eloy Room as well, the oldest member of the squad, but he's had a great career, made over 200 appearances in the Dutch league in the Eredivisie, and had success with Vitesse, moved to the USA, and had success with the Columbus Crew as well in the MLS. So, I mean, he's someone who's got experience and has certainly made the most of it in his World Cup this time around, equaling then Tim Howard's record number of saves. 15 he made. So since records began, 1966, no goalkeeper has made more stops in 90 minutes of World Cup action. And I was actually looking at that stat thinking there weren't any substitutes in 66. So since substitutes were allowed in the World Cup in 1970, this is the best performance. That's quite something from a goalkeeper, sorry, I should say. So that's quite something, isn't it? Let's hear from him then. Here is Eloy Room, who was in buoyant mood afterwards.
3: Of course, I knew it was a busy game, a lot of saves. A little bit annoyed that I don't Tim Howard because he had 16, but I think he was sweating in front of the TV because I was close. But no, it's unbelievable. And again, I cannot do it alone. I did it with the team and my defenders and the midfielder striker. So we did it as a team, but I'm happy I could do my job because first of all, I'm a goalkeeper and I need to stop balls. This, for me, it's really special. So I tried to help the team out, and today it worked out perfect.
0: Eloy Room, I mean, what a day to have. You know, if you're going to have a day like that, David, have it on a World Cup stage.
1: Yeah, it's unbelievable, right? I mean, those are the memories you're going to live with him. He's 37. He's had a fantastic career, but to do this now on the tail end of your career.

0: career is just something that'll live with you forever.
1: Well, let's find out what it felt like for a Curaçao fan to be following that action then for the goalless draw, the first point in the World Cup. Tito is with us from Curaçao. And Tito, you were at a watch party, I understand, in the country. Just talk us through what it was like experiencing that game.
2: Yeah, it was a game. I was at a watch party near the airport. There was around 7,000 people there to watch the game. It was probably the most intense game I've ever watched the national team play. From moments, it would go from cheers and everyone just screaming, being loud, to complete dead silence of everyone just sitting there and just watching the game and just being extremely nervous the entire 90 minutes.
1: Well, wonderful to hear that you're all together there, a large part of you as well, experiencing this. You were part of the blue wave, Tito, that travelled to Kingston, I know, to watch the team qualify for this World Cup. What does it mean now, then, that they've got their first point?
2: It means so much. This is something that no one thought we would be able to do. Qualify for a World Cup was something no one thought we would be able to do, let alone get a point. So it's something extremely special that everyone will cherish forever.
1: And Curaçao now playing their final group game then on Thursday against Ivory Coast in Philadelphia. Have you got the belief, Tito, that you can now perhaps go on and get your first win, perhaps even qualify for the knockout stages?
2: I mean, yeah, hopefully, especially after the game against Ecuador, where they should. How good they can defend, set up right, and when the confidence and belief is there. So, yeah, I do believe that we could potentially get our first win, hopefully even make it into the next round.

0: it's been really fun to see just how much they've enjoyed this part. They've enjoyed the ride in terms of being at the FIFA Men's World Cup. And now, of course, they have a point that will, of course, have to make up a very large goal differential with the 7-1 loss to Germany. But if there's a win in the cards against Ivory Coast, then that could really make things different, especially now with so many third-place teams in the group getting through to the knockout round.
1: Yeah, if they can get a win, then probably will be the knockout stage. I mean, there were just over 68,000, David, at the Kansas City Stadium. That's around about half the total population of Curaçao.
2: Yeah, it's incredible. Here in 7,000 by the airport, it must be amazing there. It's amazing how sports and football and the World Cup can galvanize countries, and you see it in what it's done to Canada here, to Canadians who weren't quite as invested in the sport. But to see a country just absolutely come together and hold the hopes of everyone is amazing.
0: It's coming back, isn't it? It's coming back. You can feel that support. I mean, Canada went a long time without qualifying for a World Cup, 1986 in Mexico, and then 36 years later, finally in Qatar 2022. And I know you were a big part of the team for some of those years that helped set the stage to this moment here. So exciting.
2: Yeah, maybe that could be our Canadian slogan. It's coming back.
1: It's coming back.
2: It's coming back. It's coming home.
0: Not quite coming home, but coming back. The momentum.
1: Well, what a performance for Curaçao. It just goes to show, if you want a clean sheet, get a room. Eloy room with the point. You like that? I wasn't sure about
2: nice.
1: That. But anyway, thank you very much. Thanks for the support. So Curaçao 0, Ecuador 0 then. And here in Toronto, it was about the substitute from Germany, Deniz Undav, who's got the celebration moves. He breaks out into the traditional Kurdish Yazidi dance, doesn't he, when he scores goals. And he's scoring them from the bench in this tournament, Matt, once again against Curaçao with a couple of assists as well.
0: Yep.
1: And now twice against Ivory Coast for that comeback victory for Germany.
0: Yeah, quite the way to make a debut. First German player actually to score ever in his first two World Cup appearances as a substitute. So scoring against Curaçao and then scoring the double, the brace against the Cote d'Ivoire, the Ivory Coast. Looking like it was going to be a day for Ivory Coast. They led for 38, 39 minutes in that match, scored early on and didn't have the support inside Toronto Stadium. It was probably 80% German support, but certainly some nervous moments. But you could really feel that Germany made some changes. Julian Nagelsmann made some changes at halftime, made some changes again at the 60-minute mark. That really turned the momentum in the game. Germany was full-on attacking. Finally, Undaz was able to break through with a beautiful left-footed finish, made it 1-1. And then Cote d'Ivoire started to make some changes after that, but it was almost too little too late. They could never get what they had back in that first half. And ultimately, they paid the price because a 94th-minute winner was the undoing there.
1: Well, let's talk about what that will do for Germany then after we've heard what the fans made of this in Toronto. We've been talking about the atmosphere here. Well, this is what it was like after the match, both sets of supporters mingling around, and this is what it was like at the Toronto Stadium.
3: Deniz Undav, you're the best player in the world.
4: Fantastic. Everyone stands, everyone has the feeling every time this moment it can happen. And yeah, it feels like a knockout match.
5: Did you have the belief that Germany would be able to find their way back into the game and find a winner?
4: Yes, of course. He said to me, no. At 60 minutes, he said, we can play 2 hours. We don't score. He's a liar. Our journey goes. Next match in New York against Ecuador, we win. And so we win everything. We are the next world champion. It's true.
5: Tell us how you're feeling after that. Such a cruel way to lose.
6: It's a bit gutting, but it's not over. We still have one game left against Curaçao. We should beat them and move on to the next round.
5: When you took the lead through Frank Kessie, that was a great moment for Ivory Coast. Tell us how you felt then.
6: Oh, it was unbelievable. I was excited. I thought we were in a good rhythm. I thought we were going to win, but unfortunately, Germany came back in the second period and they took over and they finished their chances. We didn't. We had a chance with Adingra. He didn't finish it. Unfortunately, we lost. That's life. We have to move on. Look forward to Curaçao and hopefully to the next round.
5: Yeah, that was a big moment. Simon Adingra's chance towards the end, wasn't it?
6: Yeah.
5: That could well have been the clinching goal.
6: Yeah, of course. We just have to be more clinical and we'll see what happens in the next round. I think we could make it at least to the quarterfinals, but we'll see. If we manage games properly, we can make it there. Vive la Côte d'Ivoire!
7: It's a pain on her heart because football is like that. We are okay. And the next game, we will win. And it's okay. Africa will take the World Cup this year.
5: You think an African team will win the World Cup, yeah?
7: Yeah, because they don't have a complex. Now

0: Morocco is good, Ivory Coast is good, you have Senegal is good. So I think it's the good moment.
1: We'll have to be more patient, and we have to be better for the next games. But well, in the end, the result is what counts, and it was a win. So good for us.
2: Tell us about your super sub. Dennis Undav has done it again, hasn't he?
3: I don't know what he is doing, because back in the last 3 to 4 years he was playing in the third or fourth division in Germany and couldn't afford anything. It's a wonder that he is playing in our national team at the moment, and yeah, it's good to have them in our team, because it's a very important player. As a substitute, he came in and he made 2 goals. What do you want more?
4: We are the best team in the world, and we always will be the best team in the world. Also, when we lost, like I've been in Russia, I didn't been to Qatar, but they went home in the group. And here are that much people going just to a random stadium just to see our team. We are Germany, will we ever be Germany? And we win this World Cup, man.
2: Very confident after 2 wins. Germany supporters, some disappointment there, as you heard, from the Ivorians at Toronto Stadium. But yes, Dennis Undav, the man they were talking about. 3 goals, 2 assists, 5 goal involvements in 2 appearances off the bench. The joint most by a substitute at a World Cup, then tying with Roger Miller of Cameroon from 1990. And David, it is a great story as well, as one of those fans was telling us there. He was rejected by Werder Bremen aged 14. At 17, he was on $160 a week, semi-professional in the German fourth tier, balancing his football career with shifts in a factory. And here he is now off the back of a Bundesliga season. He scored 19 goals for Stuttgart and he's scoring goals at the World Cup.
5: Yeah, these are the best stories. And there's so many of them in the World Cup. There's no sport isn't linear. There's no straight line. Everyone's got a different story of how they've made it and where they've got to at this present moment, and that's the beauty of it. And it's open for everyone to have an opportunity. But he's definitely going to give Nagelsmann a headache in team selection. Does he keep using him off the bench, or does he continue? Or does he want to make some changes and start him?
2: Well, that's a big question, isn't it? Because he's pushing already. We know he's pushing because Nagelsmann has come out and said, just, you know, calm down, don't put any extra pressure on yourself. But he's letting his goals do the talking now, Matt, isn't he?
6: He's making it a very difficult conversation, of course, but Germany has a deep team, and they did look good for the first half and in the first 60 minutes of that match, but they weren't able to provide the finish that Undav has been able to do. So whether he can be as effective as a starter, I think that'll be up for debate. But the good news is for Germany, it's for the first time since 2014 when they lifted the World Cup trophy, they've now won the group and qualified for the knockout round. So maybe a little bit of the pressure's come off for their last game against Ecuador, which of course will be a very big game for the South Americans. But for the Germans, it'll be nice to maybe experiment and see maybe if that could be a possibility or not.
2: Yeah, is that perhaps the game to try from the start then? Because Germany did look significantly better, David, didn't they, once they made a triple substitution and Undav came on to link up with Havertz?
5: It's an easy decision for the manager. If you've got the opportunity to start him now, why not do it in a game where you've got that freedom of the 2 wins, right? And you keep sort of the player happy, the squad happy. Obviously, someone's not going to be happy they're not playing. But he deserves an opportunity. Now, whether he saves them for off the bench and he thinks he's better at that, that's a thing that more internally they'll know.
2: And finishers, as some managers like to call them, Mikel Arteta does with Arsenal, are a big factor as well, especially in a World Cup, a long campaign. You need impact players, don't you, as well?
6: Well, there's also the debate of why change a good thing, right? If this seems to be working, if he seems to be able to find those good areas, the right spots to score goals late in games, then why maybe change that chemistry, right? It's difficult to know if he can find his way as a starter in the national team. But obviously coming off a terrific story up to this point and playing well in the Bundesliga this year, it's great to have options off the bench. You know, there are injuries that do come up and those sorts of things, but I am maybe a little bit more on the why change a good thing, and just to see if he can continue to be a factor off the bench, because Germany, of course, its most important games will still be on the road ahead, and they might need some more Dennis Undav magic in the knockout round.
2: They've certainly had some magic so far from him, haven't they? Into the knockout stages then for the first time since their victorious campaign in 2014. Cause for celebration then? Here's the head coach, Julian Nagelsmann.
7: We have high ambitions, but I think every team take part in the World Cup normally has high ambitions, and we as well. It's always important for us to focus on the next step and to improve during these games. Do the next steps also in the training session, then and again in next game as well. I think we can analyze a lot of things out of this game, focus on these things and adapt these things and increase in our performance. And then we will see what will happen next game and after the knockout stage as well.
2: So Germany then into the knockout stage. He's only the second comeback win of the tournament. South Korea doing the same against the Czech Republic for Germany. They've conceded, though, David, at least one goal in each of the last eight World Cup games. Where are we in terms of Germany's potential then in this tournament? Are we looking at a side that may not be totally convincing but are being effective and therefore could perhaps go all the way?
5: Yeah, he said Matt's talked about the strength and depth of the squad there. But yeah, Nagelsmann's shown he's not afraid to make subs as well. He's changed the players at the back. He's made some subs. Things weren't going quite well, and he wasn't afraid to pull the trigger and do that. So I think as the tournament progresses, a team like Germany gets more and more confident as they go, and these things start to click. But it is tournament football, and you don't have that much time.
2: And Ivory Coast can still take heart, I think, Matt, from their performance as well. They seem well-placed, although let's not take anything for granted with Curaçao, their next opponents. But, you know, the likes of Didier Drogba, Yaya Toure, Solomon Kalou couldn't manage to get out of a group stage, but this group of players could.
6: Yes, they've been knocking on the door ever since they've been at World Cups. They've always had at least one win at a FIFA World Cup, but they haven't qualified for the last two tournaments. So the Ivorians, Les Elephants, are back, and they look good. I thought that Franck Kessié, we saw him last summer when Côte d'Ivoire, Ivory Coast, was invited to the Canadian Shield Tournament as a World Cup match, and they had a good match against Canada, and there was some significant support as well in Canada for Ivory Coast, and we saw a little bit of that yesterday. But I think that what they've not been able to do, and that's a fact, is they haven't been able to win two games at a World Cup, and they were right there. I thought they were on the cusp of a result, and the Adringa chance that we heard about from one of the fans, that was a decisive moment. The match was there in the penalty area, and he just took that extra touch and couldn't get a shot on goal. That will really be a big regret. But yes, if you look at where they stand right now, still 3 points in the group, Germany, Ecuador, Curaçao. I think that if you told an Ivorian fan where would you be after two matches, and you said 3 points with a decent goal differential, you'd be happy with that. You'd take that, and then you'd have to know that Curaçao, who, yes, produced a moment of magic, a wonderful match from Eloy Room, a terrific moment for the nation, but still on paper. This is a very, very, there's a heavy favorite in this, and that's Ivory Coast. So I think that they have to like their chances of getting out of the group for the first time in the nation's history.
2: That match is to come in Philadelphia. There's a couple more to reflect on from Saturday before we look ahead then. One thing I did notice about the stadium experience, though, and you do get this on television as well, is the player introduction. So on the big screens at all the stadiums, it was in Toronto, when the teams are announced, these are recorded beforehand, but each player has a sort of a move or a gesture. You know, some go with a clenched fist, some do the salute, some point to the sky. I was wondering, what would be your pre-game move? What would be your signature move, David?
5: I mean, are we talking about if I scored?
2: Well, scoring, but also this is the introduction bit as well. So you've got to do it in front of a green screen. So you've got
6: to crest,
2: what are you going
6: to
2: do?
5: I would have to do that. Only
2: the crest,
5: badge.
2: Kiss the badge.
5: Yeah, I mean, yeah. I wouldn't kiss the badge if it was Canada or Newcastle badge. But I struggled with that media stuff. It wasn't my forte, but I think this new generation kind of loves it.
6: I'll look at you now. You're right in the mix of it there.
5: You
6: have to embrace
5: face,
6: it.
5: Yeah, faces behind here, though.
2: Are you like the Uruguay head coach, Marcelo Bielsa, though? Because he said he's not going to pose. He said, I'm not a model. He's 70 years of age, of course. Argentina, we know he's famous for, you know, head down, head bowed, you know, eyes downcast, even when he's giving interviews. So he said, why do I have to explain what I do? There are no explanations for what I do. And he didn't pose at all. He just put his head down.
5: Yeah, but I think Bielsa's in the right to do whatever he wants. I think he's got an aura about him where if he doesn't want to take a picture, you're not going to force him to.
2: No, and he's going to be sitting on his blue ice box, isn't he, on pitch side for Uruguay in Miami later against Cap Verde, which we're going to talk about in just a moment. Just before that, the Netherlands cruising past Sweden 5-1, almost mathematically guaranteeing their place in the last 32. This game was interesting. All six goals scored by players from the Premier League. So it was Sunderland's Brian Brobbey and Cody Gakpo Gakpo of Liverpool with two apiece for Ronald Koeman's side. Crescencio Somerville for West Ham, have just been relegated. The consolation for Newcastle's Anthony Elanga. But this performance, I think, from the Netherlands, it's what the Dutch fans were crying out for, Matt, isn't it? They didn't like the slow attack build-up play, you know, ineffective defensive substitutions from the last game. Well, Ronald Koeman has given them everything in this one.
6: Well, the Dutch are such a brilliant side, and over the years they've given football fans across the globe so many great memories, and I think that they're going to be a difficult... We talked about where does Germany sit in terms of the world powers in football. What happens if they do match up against the Dutch, the French, the English? Let's go down the list. There's some big favorites. So I think that will be Germany's big moment. But I think the Dutch are always in the conversation to have a place in the last four, to be a quarterfinal team, semifinals. I think that they're always right there. And my big memory about the Dutch was actually Jesse Marsh for Canada's first ever match. It was in Rotterdam, and it was a rinsing. It was 4-0. It was a very difficult start. It was just before the Copa America in 2024, so Canada had a big tournament coming up against Lionel Messi in Argentina and Colombia and Brazil, and that's how it started. Now, Canada did end up finding its way, making the semifinal in the Copa America, but it started with a pretty difficult day in Rotterdam there. So I think the Dutch, that's my memory of them, and they're always, the Oranje always flows, terrific fan support. Yeah. They travel so well. It'll be fun to watch them.
2: Yeah, plenty of goals against Sweden, who won 5-1 in their opening match against Tunisia, then beaten 5-1. Now, Hungary are the only side in World Cup history to win their opening game by four goals or more and fail to progress from the group stage. So the omens are still good for Sweden. They've got the final game to come against Japan, but they were big winners as well, 4-0 over Tunisia. So this is really in the mix now, isn't it, for these sides in this group, David?
5: Yeah, that's a tough one mentally for a group as well, to win that first game 5-1 and lose 5-1. So it's how they adjust coming back from that. But the Japanese are a very good team. As we showed last night, it's going to be a very difficult route for Sweden to get through now.
2: Yeah, difficult one for Tunisia again after that. Another heavy defeat. They sacked Sabri Lamouchi after the defeat to Sweden. Hervé Renard coming in, the former Saudi Arabia head coach, who had that remarkable win over Argentina at the last
6: speech,
2: World Cup.
6: Speech.
2: Yes, and the speech, of course, and the white shirt and everything, yes. But he couldn't deliver for Tunisia and make an immediate impact. So Tunisia play the Netherlands at the same time as Sweden, Japan, of course, all the last group games played at the same time. And we'll see how that group develops. So 36 games deep into this 104-match tournament, only a couple of goalless draws. We've talked about Curaçao's 0-0 with Ecuador. Of course, the first one was very memorable as well for the other debutants, Cap Verde, who held the 2010 world champion Spain in Atlanta. And the former Cap Verde international, Jorge Santos, is with us on Sports World Now. Welcome along, Jorge, ahead of the game against Uruguay, Miami. What a week it has been. All the attention on your nation. And how proud are you of what they achieved?
8: Good afternoon. Yes, very, very proud of the team, the nation. And from the game they did against Spain, that was amazing, probably more than amazing, the way they prepared the game, the way they played. Obviously, we knew how we're going to suffer, and we did suffer all together. And as you remember, the goalkeeper did an amazing job as well.
2: Yeah, what is it, Jorge, about veteran goalkeepers at this tournament? We've been talking about Eloy Room and, of course, Vozinha with that incredible performance against Spain.
8: Oh, unbelievable. Unbelievable. He's obviously, he deserves his man of the match, and he had a fantastic game, you know. And but the manager trusts him, you know. So at 40 years old, he looks like he was 25, to be honest. But as a team, we did brilliantly, and then as a group as well, you know, and he's one of the leaders of the team. So him and Ryan Mendes brought a lot of things to the squad. And now having his mom to the tournament to see the game is going to be even better for him.
2: Yeah, that was very emotional, wasn't it, for him at the full-time whistle. It's really captured the hearts of everyone around the world, George, his tears at the end. And he's become something of a worldwide celebrity now. And yes, you're right, his mum, who we thought wouldn't be able to make it because of visa issues, is now going to be in Miami to watch him play.
8: Yeah, definitely. I think it's a good thing, you know. We know you need to go through the visa, but now, thanks God, the USA and the FIFA managed to do that for him. and playing for your country in front of your family, your parents, is even better, you know. And I'm sure that the team will do great, and hopefully we get the 3 points tonight. It's not going to be an easy game, but I hope we're going to do it.
2: Well, Georges is with us. Stay there, Georges. David Edgar and Matt Cullen also with me as well here in Toronto. David, just get a defender's perspective on what Cap Verde were able to do then against Spain. You must have enjoyed watching that performance from the goalkeeper, but right across the back line.
5: Yeah, it was resolute from all of them. And obviously, the goalkeeper having those defenders that are willing to put their body on the line in front of them. It's a unit. It's done as a team, like you said, like George said there. But yeah, they'll take great confidence in that.
2: And these kind of stories, Matt, are what make World Cups. You know, the underdogs may be coming in on paper, but just showing, look, it's against anyone. They can put in performances like this.
6: Well, we've seen Cap Verde has been terrific, and Curaçao as well. There's been some terrific performances from some of the smaller nations and some of the nations that you wouldn't really think to be a factor in there. So there has been lots of talk and perhaps lots of criticism about opening up the World Cup from 32 to 48 nations and what that would do. Would there be some lopsided matches? Certainly, that's been the case in some, but you also do open up the possibility for some of the minnows, let's say, the smaller fish in the pond, to take on some of the giants, and that's really, really been one of the main takeaways so far. So I think that you'd love to see that. And now, can they do it again against Uruguay? It's another difficult South American nation, very, very chippy, very competitive team, and you know, playing in Miami, they'll have some great support there as well in Southern Florida.
2: George, just give us a sense of what it's been like in Cap Verde then after that result against Spain, and now with all the attention that the nation is receiving.
8: Oh, it's been brilliant. You know, the country, when I spoke with my aunties over there, exciting, very proud, and so proud of the team, the performance we did. And, you know, when you look at the Cap Verde team, some of the players born in France, Portugal, Netherlands, we just come as a team, like we born in Cap Verde, and everybody is very, very excited, and can't wait to see the game tonight and the next one, where I think we're going to win. It's going to be difficult, but I hope we're going to get the 3 points. But very, very excited, about it.
2: And Vizinha, George, has he got another big performance in him? He was very overwhelmed, wasn't he, with that emotion at the full-time whistle. The Cap Verde manager, Babista, said that he's obviously an experienced player, but he called it a cry of resilience. Thoroughly, thoroughly deserved. Has he got another big performance in him tonight then?
8: I think so. If we get tested, he'll be present again. As you mentioned, he's a leader, one of the leaders of the team, so I won't be surprised if we do another performance like the goalkeeper yesterday from Curaçao, who did brilliantly as well. So again, it's not about one player, is a group, but he'd be focused like he has been for the last 10-15 years with the national team, you know. So I won't be scared about that, you know. Focus on the game, and he will do a fantastic game again.
2: David, I was noticing that it's not just, you know, the acclaim that he's receiving around the world, Vecinia. He went from 56,000 Instagram followers to 14.2 million after being one of the stories of this World Cup. I'm not sure you've had that impact. I don't think anyone, many people have, but have you had your social media following skyrocket after a performance?
5: Well, that's what really matters in life, doesn't it? No, I'm sure he just wants another clean sheet. I'm not too concerned about the social media followers. I certainly haven't had that jump.
6: How about a clean sheet and a social media manager maybe to handle all the requests?
2: Well, yes. I mean, I'm sure there's going to be a lot coming in after this World Cup. George, just before you leave us then, how do you feel it's looking in Group H with the teams all level there? Is there a real feeling that Cap Verde can qualify for the knockout stages?
8: I do believe so. I think we're going to qualify. I think a win tonight or even a draw, I could see Spain winning today. But I could see Cap Verde, to finish second, and then one of the big surprises at the World Cup, like few years ago, when we qualified for the quarterfinal in 2013 for the African Cup, and then in 2023. So very confident, Can't wait to see the game at 11 o'clock from English time. Can't wait to see that one.
2: And have you had a social media boost like Virginia, George, during this tournament?
8: Not at all. Just between my parents and brothers and the families, you know, we just we're happy to see things on Instagram, obviously for the team, obviously Virginia. We're looking forward for a positive result tonight. So looking forward for a clean sheet, like you mentioned, our colleagues. So a 1-0, I will stand straight away a 1-0.
2: Oh, if it's another clean sheet, then he's going to get even more of a boost, isn't he? And you know, 14.2 million is good. We've got millions and millions listening to us right now around the world. So, Georges, we'll all get a boost, hopefully, after the back of this. Thanks so much for being with us.
8: Thank you very much, guys. Have a lovely day.
2: You too, George. Thank you so much. Former Cap Verde international George Santos then ahead of Cap Verde against Uruguay at the World Cup. It's not just about the clicks, is it, and the numbers, David, but in terms of the performances that you've put in, we've talked about two goalkeepers that have been outstanding, Eloy Room and Virginia. For you then coming off the pitch when it's all worked out and you've had one of those kind of games, what's that feeling like?
5: Yeah. It usually does require the players around you to have that type of game, right? And I think that's what you're seeing with these smaller nations is they're galvanized, they're playing together, and they're all having top performances. And that's what the World Cup does. It brings out the best in everyone. It also is an opportunity for some of these so-called smaller nations to put themselves in the shop window for teams, right? So you've got a 40-year-old goalkeeper playing for who knows, right? And that's what it's about.
2: What was the game for you then, or is the one in particular that really stands out for you in your career?
5: Funny enough, I remember best game I played defensively was when I came on against West Ham for Newcastle. We were 2-0 down and I came on in about 15 minutes and it finished 2-2, and it's not a game that anyone sort of remembers I ever played in, but I remember it as a solid defensive performance.
2: Yeah, and when you're the defence, that's what matters.
5: That's what matters.
2: Yeah, that's absolutely. But these standout moments are what World Cups are all about, Matt, aren't they?
6: Yeah, terrific moments. And yeah, could be some great opportunities for some players that went relatively unnoticed to maybe perhaps find themselves with a new contract come the new season. And speaking of some of the smaller nations, the DR Congo, haven't talked about them yet, but they also produced a terrific magic result as well, scoring a goal, another World Cup debutant. So it's all those types of stories. I think the expansion to 48 nations has really opened the door for some of these stories so far. Now, will it continue? You know, it's nice to have a one-off, but can Cap Verde have another great performance and maybe try and qualify? That would really make it for a special journey.
2: Yep, the Democratic Republic of Congo with the 1-0 draw against Portugal. There have been some really standout results so far at this tournament, and lots of goals as well. 100 came up during the Netherlands match against Sweden. So it was reached in the 33rd game of the tournament. It was Cody Gakpo's goal that brought up the century. It's the fastest tournament to reach that mark since 1958. First time in 68 years it has taken 33 games to reach triple figures. So I'm wondering why in particular. There's been talk about the Trionda ball that are used in matches. Several goalkeepers have been perhaps caught out by the flight of the ball. I think we saw that with Kylian Mbappe's goal against Senegal from a long way out. Is that one of the factors? What are we thinking is the reason why we're hitting so many goals so early?
5: It's easy for the goalkeepers to blame the ball, isn't it? That's an easy one. But no, I think as good as some of the goalkeeping has been, there has been some poor goalkeeping as well, but that's not the factor in all the goals. I think more teams are going for it for the win. I don't think as many teams are sitting back. You see it a couple to them. But even the teams that are sitting back in a low block have the ability to counterattack it and be a threat. So that, and then obviously we talked about before, there's the ball in play time, right? So possibly that might be a factor to the more goals.
6: Well, we saw that certainly yesterday in the match against the Ivory Coast and Germany. There was where the head referee put his hand up, 5-second warning, let's get the ball in play. We saw the Ivorians when they were leading 1-0 into the second half really start to try and slow the pace down. And Yaya Fofana, the Ivorian keeper, was certainly the direct target for the German fans. Every touch he had towards the end of the game, he was being whistled and jeered and booed because of some of the antics that one might believe But in the end, the referee, I thought, did a very good job controlling that game, kept the game moving. And I saw a few numbers as I was coming in today that percentage-wise, the ball is in play more so than in the last three World Cups, up around 60% now. So maybe it's a small percentage in terms of the jump, but ball in play, perhaps resulting in more goals. There's perhaps a correlation there.
5: That's another way you're going to get Canadians involved in fans that aren't necessarily football fans, is put the ball in play. Make sure the ball's in play and we're actually watching the football match instead of players getting treatment or the ball out of play and walking to it and time wasting. They want to see matches, and North Americans want to see goals, right?
2: And we're getting goals in this tournament. And the big names have stepped up as well, haven't they, straight away with Lionel Messi's hat-trick, Kylian Mbappe scoring twice. Vinicius Jr. has scored in both of Brazil's games. Erling Haaland has scored a hat-trick. Harry Kane of England has scored twice as well. So the big goal scorer is really stepping up. Let's get an opinion from a Canadian goal scorer now. Thomas Rosinski holds the record for the most goals by a Canadian player in the Premier League with 35 during his career with Everton and Fulham. The goals also flowed for the Belgium giants Anderlecht and for the national team. Thomas is with us now. Welcome to Sports World.
9: Hi, good afternoon.
2: Thanks for being with us. We're talking about the goals that have been scored in this tournament. Thomas, first of all, I mean, what's your thoughts on that as a goal scorer yourself? Why are we getting so many goals, do you think, at the early stages of this World Cup?
9: Well, I think it's obvious. I mean, so many teams right now and some of the smaller countries who are getting involved in those games as well. So you will expect that the level of the World Cup starting now, it's not really as high as it used to be, and just because of the amount of teams are playing. So I guess this would be the reason for the moment. So let's hope it continues all the way to the finals.
2: Yeah, we've got plenty of goals, and that's what we like to see, isn't it? Now, as a goal scorer yourself, we're here in Toronto, so you might need to help me out with my local geography, Thomas, but it was the North York Rockets where your career started?
9: That's right, and it is in Toronto, actually. So, at the age of 17, I joined North York Rockets for two seasons before I moved to St. Catharines, Roma. That's right next to Niagara Falls. You might be aware where that is. And then from there, my journey took me to Belgium.
2: Well, we've got a local expert on hand as well. David Edgar is with me, Thomas. So, you know, David, yeah, it's obviously I know Niagara Falls, but, you know, David, it's not all there in this area then.
5: Teams. Those were two massive clubs back then as well. And Thomas is someone who I looked up to playing for the national team growing up. So it's fantastic to be on the call.
2: Yeah, David Edgar, Matt Cullen are with me. And Thomas, let's get your thoughts then on Canada's big win over Qatar as well. How you've been reflecting on what the national team have been able to do at this World Cup?
9: Yeah, I think it's fantastic. I mean, starting the World Cup, you know, we didn't even score a goal in the World Cup finals. And, you know, that first draw against Bosnia and Herzegovina, that was really amazing. But the first half an hour against Qatar, I thought we were just outstanding. I think Jesse Marsh, he chose the right team. I love somebody who actually relies on their strikers. So he actually put two big name strikers up front for the first time in a very long time, which I absolutely love. You know, I just like to see a team trying to score goals, not sit back and hope for a draw. No, we started this game with the idea of scoring more goals the opposition, and they've done that. First half an hour was amazing. Then, unfortunately, the red card. Okay, everything has changed from that moment on. But nevertheless, Canadian performance was outstanding throughout the whole game. Even minute 90, they still wanted to score another goal. So that means, you know, six goals in a game in a World Cup. Who can say that? Which country can actually say, we've done that, we've scored six goals in a World Cup game?
2: Yeah, very special, isn't it? And really sets them up well. And as a goal scorer yourself, Thomas, for Jonathan David for the hat-trick, you know, he comes under pressure, as you all know strikers do, to provide goals for the national team. What is that going to do for him?
9: Oh, absolutely fantastic. I mean, I really do hope. I mean, with this hat-trick right now, his confidence is going to be sky high. So maybe, just maybe, if there's going to be a good performance against Switzerland right now during the next game and he's going to score another goal, maybe we're going to have a guy who might have a chance, a shot in being the top scorer of a tournament. You never know. I mean, something like this, a hat-trick, it just gives you wings. So he's going to be flying the next few games.
5: Thomas, David Edgar here. While I've got you, I just want to ask, how many goals do you think you would score in this Canada team?
9: Oh, I really don't know. Look, for Canada, I was playing on a wing. I was not playing in a striker position just like they are right now. But this Canada team is absolutely amazing. I mean, they have pretty much every position covered, and every single one of those guys is playing in Europe. I love it. You know, we're missing Alphonso Davies, you know, the big star of the team. But in the first two games, you really didn't miss him. I think you're going to miss him in the next games, next stages, when you're going to come against the, you know, the top oppositions and the bigger countries. So there you might miss the left side being a little bit more attacking and also a little bit more defending when it matters. But, you know, for me, the goal scoring was not so important. I wanted to be at the World Cup. And right now, seeing this team second time in a row being in the World Cup finals, you know, it's just amazing, and I almost have tears in my eyes when I see them play, because it's something I wanted to you know, to do all my life. It never happened, but right now they're performing for us. You know, they're performing for the country, and I'm really, really happy. And who's gonna score? I really don't care. And how many I would have scored? I really don't care either. It's just amazing to see them performing this well, and now everybody, every single country is gonna look up to Canadians, because they're really, really doing such a great job.
6: Terrific to see as well. I'm curious to know, the injury to Ismaël Koné for the Canadian side, how much of a detriment will that be? And do you think that Canada has some of the horses to step up to replace such a dynamic player like Koné?
9: Well, look, unfortunately for Ismaël, you know, the injury is terrible. But the guy who came in for him is playing at Anderlecht, Saliba, with number 13, the exact same number that I was playing at Anderlecht in my time. So he stepped up, he scored a goal, he provided an assist. So I think he's ready to take that place, and I think he's not going to be any less good. I think this young boy who just had his first season at Anderlecht in Belgium, I think he's going to be just the right guy at the right position at the right time to actually fill his boots.
2: Well, you've given the nation a lot of confidence, Thomas, there. I'm sure you're being modest. I'm sure you would have had a lot of goals, especially the night against Qatar. And, of course, with your connections to Belgian football, let's look at this group. And it's very finely poised, isn't it, Thomas, with all four teams on 1 point. Belgium, Iran, they can both try and take a step towards the knockout phase. How do you see Belgium being able to handle that later?
9: Well, everybody will expect Belgium to actually win against Iran, but so did everybody the first game against Egypt as well. What I do see is we're missing here in Belgium a proper number nine at this moment. I mean, De Ketelaar, he's okay playing up front in Italy, but he's not really the goal-getter that Belgium is used to from the last World Cups with Batshuayi and Benteke, you name it. And unfortunately, Romelu Lukaku, he was injured also for quite a long time, so he's really not ready to play all 90 minutes. So although you have very much lots of talented players around your number nine, with Trossard and Doku and Kevin De Bruyne and Tielemans, they are not really the guys who are going to score lots of goals for Belgium. So for me, this is going to be one big problem, scoring the goal first. If they can do that against Iran, then they will win. The only problem is, if they don't, or it's going to take a little bit too long, too much time to actually score that first goal, then where will the goals come from? And that's where the pressure is going to mount up. And I really don't know. It's going to be a very strange group. And I really hope for the Belgian friends and family here that I have in Belgium that, you know, they can perform, they can win. But it's going to be one tough game. You cannot underestimate Iran.
2: Yeah, it looks like a very tight group. So, yes, they will need the goals from somewhere. And just the debate I'm watching as well surrounding Jeremy Doku. Thomas, he's going to miss this game, isn't he, because of illness. And the debate is about whether he will be leaving if Belgium were to get to a quarterfinal to attend the birth of his first child. He's received some criticism for saying that that's what he would want to do. What have you made of that?
9: Well, to be perfectly honest, everybody's personal interests and personal family reasons I can understand. But if it was me, and even if it was my first child, I mean, the World Cup might be the first and the last time that I've ever going to be playing it. So I would stay. I would stay the World Cup and try to do my best and try to reach the final or whatever group stage you might encounter. From his perspective, I really don't know what his family situation is, but, if he's going to just end up with just one child. me having three children, I definitely, it's a very proud moment to become a father of your first child. But I think a World Cup, that's something that you might want to continue and want to stay there as well. So, yeah, it's a tough one. It's a tough one.
2: Yeah, tough call to make, isn't it, David? Especially for the first child. You know, you never know, David, do you? You know, how many more is going to come along, or how many more World Cups are going to come along?
5: Yeah, I would just have another child. Just, I think I agree with Thomas. But okay. You can't really put yourself in anyone else's shoes in those situations, and it's easy to say, but it must be. I wouldn't like to be him. It's an extremely difficult decision.
2: No, we don't want to speculate on how, you know, is it easier to get into a World Cup squad than you know, have any more children? So let's leave that debate there, shall we? But Thomas, thank you so much for being with us. Really appreciate your time, and I know you'd have got plenty of goals in this Canadian team. Okay.
9: Well, thank you very much for the confidence.
2: Thomas, thank you so much. Thomas Trzezinski with us then with Belgium against Iran. One of the games to come. We'll look ahead to that later on Sports World. Our time is almost up in this first hour of the programme. We're talking about Canada's biggest sporting moments in the next hour. Just a quick final one from you both. What stood out for you, David, when you were watching Canada on the world stage in Olympics or World Cups or big tournaments?
5: I think, just to touch on Thomas's point there, it's emotional. It is emotional. I was choked up at the national anthem at Toronto Stadium, and again on TV, hearing it at BC Place. It's every time I got to pull on the national team jersey, it was a great source of pride and honor. So it's amazing to watch.
2: And at Olympic Games, record numbers in Paris in the Summer Games, Matt, last time around for Canada on the top step of the podium.
6: Yes, Paris was terrific. But Canada's crowning moment at the Olympics 2010, when Vancouver hosted Canada's men's and women's ice hockey team. Both won gold, including a golden goal from Sidney Crosby. That was probably Canada's best ever sporting moment. But will there be a new one before the end of this World Cup? Guess we'll have to wait and find out.
2: Well, it could match that, but it would have to go some. Perhaps that stopped the nation, didn't it, that back in 2010. So, but I'm sure a World Cup final would stop a nation. David Edgar, Matt Cullen, thank you both very much indeed.
6: Thank you.
5: Thank you very much.
2: Great to be here. Enjoyed Kitchener this afternoon, David. I hope the journey back's okay.
5: Yeah, an hour and nine, GPS is saying so far, so we better get going.
2: Okay, traffic and travel updates. Here we are on the BBC World Service. We're in Toronto. David and Matt have been with us. We're talking about Canada's big sporting moments next, though. Rejoin us here in Toronto after the latest news.
10: BBC News, I'm John Shea. The US Vice President, J.D. Vance, says great progress has already been made at talks about the details of a long-term peace deal between the United States and Iran. Describing the high-level meeting between the two sides in Switzerland as historic, Mr. Vance said President Trump wanted the US delegation to turn over a new leaf and transform its relationship with Iran.
11: What we're trying to accomplish here is something very simple. Through diplomacy, through working together to transform the Middle East, where Iran and the Gulf have been at war with each other, or at least have had very unfriendly relations, where Iran has been a driver of regional instability. Now we see a future where everybody can work together to promote peace and prosperity for everyone.
10: Polls have opened in Colombia's presidential runoff election. The vote will determine whether the country continues on its current leftist path or joins a rightward shift seen in several other parts of Latin America. The campaign was marked by violence, including the assassination of a presidential candidate and bombings and kidnappings by armed groups. Ione Wells reports from the capital, Bogota.
12: Membership of armed guerrilla groups and cartels has roughly doubled in the last 5 years, and tens of thousands of people were displaced in violent outbreaks last year. The frontrunner, Abelardo de la Espriella, has promised to reinstate a tough military crackdown on armed groups, including an aerial bombardment campaign and the construction of 10 mega-prisons. The left-wing, Ivan Cepeda, wants to continue, albeit with moderations, prioritising negotiation with armed groups. With such polarising candidates, there are mounting fears that the result could generate unrest in the country.
10: The Russian authorities in occupied Crimea have suspended fuel sales to the public following Ukrainian attacks on supply lines and infrastructure. Petrol and diesel will only be available to the military and government agencies. There are signs that Sir Keir Starmer could set out a plan to step down as Britain's Prime Minister as early as Monday, as he faces intense pressure from Labour Party colleagues to resign. The Prime Minister has insisted he would contest any leadership challenge after his main rival Andy Burnham was returned to Parliament in an emphatic by-election victory. Here's our political correspondent, Rob Watson.
13: There's a lot of moving parts here. What Andy Burnham, the outgoing mayor of Greater Manchester, would love is a coronation, but a sort of delayed coronation, so he would get until maybe September. But, of course, it's not absolutely impossible that there wouldn't rather be a contest than a coronation. In other words, other Labour wannabes put their names into the hat and say, no, it's bad enough having seventh prime ministers in 10 years. Surely if we are going to have a seventh, we should make sure that that person has been tested in terms of an internal debate.
10: This is the latest world news from the BBC. There have been more attacks on rural communities in northern Nigeria, with at least 11 people reported killed on Saturday. An anti-jihadist militia in Borno State said seven farmers were attacked as they were preparing the land for sowing. Seven workers have died and more than 40 are in hospital after a gas leak at a factory in India. More than 100 people, mostly women, had been given accommodation at a seafood processing unit in Tamil Nadu, where they were working. Ammonia is reported to have leaked from the factory and spread across the site. A heatwave across large parts of Europe has led to governments issuing warnings and curtailing some events. It's also contributing to wildfires across parts of Greece, fanned by strong winds. In Spain, a planned open-air screening in Madrid of the Football World Cup match between Spain and Saudi Arabia has been cancelled because of expected dangerous temperatures. France has also introduced special measures as temperatures are expected to exceed 40 degrees Celsius. The BBC's Pierre-Antoine Denis is in Vence in southeastern France.
14: The SNCF, the main railway system here in France, have advised against travelling by train for any vulnerable people. Over 800 primary schools have decided to close tomorrow. There will be exams that will be postponed as a result of that heatwave. So everyone's trying, basically clutching at straws, trying to find solutions against these temperatures.
10: In what's being described as a once-in-a-lifetime wedding, two twin brothers have married two twin sisters in a combined ceremony in Nigeria. The newlyweds come from Ibadan, a region noted for its unusually high number of twin births. Tradition there dictates that, regardless of gender, the first-born twin is named Taiwo, while the second-born is called Kehinde. To complete the symmetry, the two couples married in matching outfits, with dozens of other twins joining the festivities. And that's the latest BBC News.
2: Hello, I'm Lee James. Welcome back to Sports World. We're live in Toronto as the World Cup continues. Spain against Saudi Arabia in Atlanta in the United States is coming up in less than an hour's time. We'll have the team news and all the build-up on the way in this hour of the programme. But we're here in Toronto under blue skies, very close to the CN Tower in downtown at the Lucky Clover Bar, which will be showing the World Cup games here. We'll have some fans, no doubt, mingling around as well. In this hour of the programme, we're focusing, though, on Canada's great sporting successes across the ice, the track and the fields. Canada's athletes continue to define sporting excellence on the global stage. I want to take you to a place I know, a place that's called Canada.
15: Whoa, whoa, whoa. Hey! Oh, it's all about Sidney Crosby. It's gold in the men's ice hockey for Canada.
16: Donovan Bailey wins. It's a world record. 9.84. It's not Frankie Fredericks. It's not Atto Boldon. It's Donovan Bailey of Canada.
17: There's a new NBA champion, and it's a team from Toronto, Canada. The Raptors, the 2019 NBA champs.
18: She crashes a forehand winner to win the US Open. This is all about number one in the career of Bianca Andreescu of Canada.
19: Carlos sends it deep and gone. Home run to win the ball game. Blue Jays win it in the bottom of the ninth.
16: And Sinclair is there to score. And Christine Sinclair scores a 155th goal for Canada.
20: SGA step back three. He's got it. SGA's greatest hits tour continues.
2: Some spine-tingling moments for everyone across the country and for the Canadian sports broadcaster Lindsay Dunn, who has joined us here in Toronto. Some very special moments there this nation has produced.
0: Oh, that gave me goosebumps. I think some people even forget how many iconic and amazing moments that have happened in Canadian sports that have inspired generations of people that we live vicariously through day after day.
2: Yeah, wonderful moments we heard there, which we're going to be exploring a little further in this hour of the program. These are the moments that stop nations.
0: Oh, absolutely. Like recency bias, last year's run with the Toronto Blue Jays going to the World Series, taking the defending champs to extra innings in Game 7. I know they lost, but that is a moment in that series people still think about. They were the underdogs and almost defeated the big bad Dodgers. And then 2019 with the Raptors parade, that right where we are in downtown Toronto, you were not able to move. It was like wall-to-wall people. Vehicles couldn't get through here for hours. So a lot of celebratory moments.
2: And for you personally, when you think back as to the really big moments for you, what were they?
0: Well, recency bias, I could even go with the World Series or with the Raptors celebration of them in 2019. But I do want to go back to 1996. Just to put this into perspective, I've had 12 concussions that are sports related, so I don't remember much. But I vividly remember in elementary schools and high schools across Canada, they opened the doors early to watch Donovan Bailey race in the 1996 Olympic Games in Atlanta. And I remember that 9.84 seconds felt like the longest but fastest moment in time. And I remember the jubilation in the school I was in. Community members all filled the school that we were in. It was like the first time they allowed adults who didn't actually, you know, have anything to do with the school be in there. And for decades, if you were at a bar mitzvah, if you were at a family reunion, if you were at a birthday party, someone had a stopwatch because everyone was racing and trying to defeat that time. And obviously none of us got anywhere near that. But I remember that moment so much. And it is something that Canadians still talk about 3 decades later. That for me was one of the biggest moments, because on the Olympic stage, when you see an athlete holding the flag of your country and your anthem playing, I still get goosebumps thinking about that moment.
2: A very special moment from a Canadian, an Olympic sporting legend.
21: They get away first time, and Christie does get a good start in lane one. Also going well is Boldon in lane four. Christie, though, is being run out of it. Donovan Bailey's going to win it. Bailey takes the gold. It's gold for Canada. Donovan Bailey's won. 10 seconds has been broken. 9.97. The wind is legal, and it's gold for Donovan Bailey of Canada.
2: Yes, an Olympic and world champion. Joining us now on the programme, Donovan Bailey is with us. Donovan, pleasure to have you with us on Sports World.
22: Well, thanks for having me, man. It's a great sunny day in Toronto, so I'm very certain that you're enjoying it here now. You know, you never know. It might be snowing next week, but I digress. Thanks for having me.
2: I've experienced, Donovan, those 4 seasons in one day already just this week here in Toronto. So I'm enjoying these blue skies and we're underneath at the moment. And for you as well, just listening to that, thinking back to what Lindsay was talking about with the Olympic 100 metres final and the 9.84 as well, that must be something you never tire of hearing.
22: You know what? I'm definitely blessed and very humbled to have shared some incredible sporting moments with the amazing fans of Canada, but also the global sporting fans. And, you know, I've been on this program a few times and I certainly miss it. But yeah, I've had some incredible sporting moments. And what's awesome is that I get to see and I get to hear and I get to speak to incredible fans and what they were doing, on those days. So it allows me to relive it and definitely allows it never to get old.
2: And what was it like just hearing what Lindsay was saying there about her experiences? And it'll be the same experiences that many people across Canada have had, depending how old they were back in 1996. They'll remember probably where they were. What is it like to be at the heart of that and the focus of all that attention?
22: Well, first of all, thank you, Lindsay, and thank you for being supportive. I mean, I think that's incredible. And if I inspired or aspired a generation of athletes, then that really was the intent. I mean, it's always good to hear, and it's always good to understand, and it's always good to know about what role I played in the fabric of sport, or just in the fabric of happiness and growth, or confidence. You know, so I mean, I'm I'm always happy to hear that.
2: Well, Donovan, I'm quite sure no one, I'm sure, Lindsay, no one with that stopwatch has ever got anywhere near.
0: No, it was at least 30 seconds or more higher. It was nowhere near. Most of them were around a minute. That's how slow people are compared to Donovan.
2: But as Lindsay was saying, and you know, it must have seemed like it lasted for so long, but obviously was over so quick. But I just want to take you back before that, Donovan, because we're here in Toronto. You're going to help me out a little bit with the geography of this area, but I know that Oakville, yeah, Ontario, is not very far away where you graduated from high school.
22: Yeah, it's actually about 30 kilometers away on the lake. You know, it's a quiet little town, but there's a whole lot of people here that are quite influential in this country.
2: And for you, it was not far away then. And I was just going to say, it wasn't just track, though. I think it was basketball, wasn't it, that really captured you in terms of your sporting abilities early on?
22: Well, listen, I still love basketball to this day. I mean, I really love basketball as a sport. I mean, I still play it. I'm trying to get my kids to play it. But basketball is what I feel that I feel that I wanted to do. So in my brain, at some point in my life, whether it was a delusion or not, I wanted to play in the NBA. Now, at no point whatsoever were they ever going to have a 6'1" or 6'2" power forward. But that's what I played in college. So my passion is basketball. But fortunately, I was also blessed with speed. And I was quite lazy at the start when I started training. My coach, Dan Paff, who was the coach at Louisiana State University, told me that whenever it is that I feel that I need to get serious about my talent, that he believed that I would be the greatest in the world. And so, that's literally my sporting life. I mean, I've played every single sport, but definitely my passion is still basketball. But track is where the blessings came from, where the incredible speed came from, that I could get out and get to meet everyone in all corners of this planet.
2: Well, Donovan, Lindsay found the track, but we could have been talking about him as a Raptors star then in Toronto.
0: Yeah, we're not far from where the Raptors play. Donovan, do you think you could still drain a three?
22: Well, yeah, I play basketball still. I literally play basketball still. So I play. So the answer is yes, Lindsay. The short answer is absolutely yes. And I do it quite often.
2: Oh, okay. I'd like to see that as well. And Donovan, your book, Undisputed, A Champion's Life, really gives us a wonderful insight into your career. Let me ask you, when did you realize you could run fast? When did you fully realize that this could be something you could do?
22: Oh, I think that I was born in Jamaica. And so in Jamaica, when you're in grade one, grade two, what track and field is the standard. So track and field, every single athlete, every single student in the school gets to pick an event and do it. So I knew, I knew then I was different. I knew then that I was probably faster than the average kid. I ran in high school. I was one of the best sprinters in Canada for my age. But I didn't really take it seriously or think about, maybe taking it very seriously and training and focusing and becoming disciplined until I met Dan Paff. I met Dan as part of the Canadian national team. I was running track part-time. And basically, I think that they discovered me and I discovered myself. And then I kind of understood that I belonged on the track with certainly the greatest of my generation. And certainly, I knew that at that point, I could definitely make some inroads and break some records.
2: In the book, isn't there a twister of fate, because you show up at a regional meet? I think you're in your office clothes at the time. You're going to friends to watch the meet, but it all changes because of that.
22: Oh man, you read it. Oh, okay, that's a good thing. This is preparation. This is like fantastic. Yes, I mean, I was. A great friend of mine. There's two great friends of mine that were competing that day, Holton Taylor and Andre Metivier, and they were trying to make a long jumper and a triple jumper. They were trying to make our national team, and I showed up to go and watch them. And so I showed up, a couple of guys lied for me and told the meat directors that I was part of their track club. I ended up pouring some stuff and I ended up winning. And it all started, it reignited everything and started from there.
2: Lindsay, this is what I love. These little twists of fate. Who knows how things could have been different?
0: I am so glad that it went this way. We ended up this way as well, and that you weren't a member of the Toronto Raptors, although you maybe there's still hope you could somehow become a record-making contract maker. Don't shake your head. No, you said you can get a three. They need three ball help. But yeah, fantastic stories. But when people hear moments like that, it's when they're like, oh, not everything is going to be a storybook ending or exactly how you write it out on paper. And I think that's also why your story has been so inspiring, because it's not, you know, the traditional go by.
22: Well, yeah, I mean, I speak a lot globally, and there's a whole lot of people that have incredible dreams, and I think that it's have incredible dreams, and I think that it's, you know, I'm all.

0: Olympic team. You were trying out as a brakeman, weren't you, for the bobsleigh team in Calgary as well. So this could have gone in a very different direction, Donovan. What was it that then gave you that belief, or fueled you, if you like, to become a great athlete?
1: Well, I mean, number one is hunger. And also just in my recall, it just does not. You know, the bobsled thing, maybe was the ice. I kind of felt that running fast on ice was not for me. You know, maybe that was one of them. But I think that, you know, today's Father's Day, and I always pay homage to my dad, whether it's Father's Day or on a regular Tuesday. And one of the things that he preached his entire life to me while he was here was that whatever it is I'm going to try, I should give it my best. And so, you know, basketball, I don't think I was good enough to make it to the league. As a bobsledder, I was definitely not one of the better bobsledders. As a sprinter, I knew I was one of the greatest. I mean, and I knew it very quickly. I also understood that it's the work that I was putting in, and that's the result I was getting from that work. When I really wasn't working hard enough, I was not focused enough. I was not disciplined enough. And so when I met Dan and I started taking it seriously and I realized that it takes structure and it takes discipline, it takes complete and total concentration because you want to be incredible at what you do. I think when I got to that place, you know, I realized that that's what it takes to get to the next level.
0: When 1/100th of a second separates the greats from the also-rans, Donovan, how do you get into that mind space then? That, you know, this is, you know, it's down to fractions, isn't it, that can decide the medals and the world records?
1: Well, absolutely. I think that every time you see the world's greatest athletes line up, if you're looking at them, then you're seeing the top eight global specimen, physical specimen that's in front of you. And the difference between first place and eighth place usually lies with your preparation and essentially your mental and psychological makeup or your mental and psychological strength. So everything that, so the muscle that's between your ear. And I think ultimately that's what separates us. And a whole lot of times people will see physical, they will see the incredible specimen that's there. Mental strength and psychological strength is what separates us. You know, separates the winners, you know, from second place. And as you said, that easily could be, you know, thousands of a second.
0: Before I ask you about the final, I just want to set the scene again, Lindsay. We know where you were then in elementary school, but across the nation then, everyone is gathered around for the Olympic final of 1996 to see Donovan run.
2: Yes, anything that potentially wasn't open at that time, they opened early classrooms, local stores, local libraries, local community centers. Everyone gathered around. They rolled in a TV or the radio, whatever it may have been, just to listen or watch what potentially would have been such a historic moment for Canadians that, as we're talking to Donovan right now, we know ended up on the right side of history and a moment that is still celebrated to this day. Because if I can be a nerd for one moment, for those listening right now, behind Donovan is this iconic photo that I myself try to recreate the moment of the Canadian flag flying behind him on the track. If I ever won anything, I'm talking like, you know, some kind of silly contest, we would grab the flag and run around and try to be like Donovan Bailey. So that is that moment where all of us were waiting, yes, for that moment and across Canada to take in that moment for him in the race.
0: It's only, Donovan, 9.84 seconds, but how much of that stays in your mind now? What goes through your mind when you hear those stories that Lindsay is saying there about the scenes across Canada?
1: You know what? I think as an athlete, when I'm on the track and I'm so focused on work, or I'm so focused on what I need to do, how I need to execute a race, what I need to do to win this race, I don't really understand the impact of what it is. Like Lindsay's saying, I don't really get it. Like, I don't get it because I'm focused on me doing what I gotta do. What I've been extremely fortunate though, especially since retirement, and working in television, and also sharing incredible Canadian moments where I am also in the audience, so I'm at home watching, is that the energy is so much more different, man. And I don't know, it's I love

0: love it. I mean, just watching football the other day when Canada played Qatar. I mean, I'm just saying to you that now I understand, like in neighborhoods where people are like Lindsay said, where kids are running out in the street and the Canadian anthem is playing and the flag is flying and people are happy and joyous and there's no politics, there's no every single human being united for one cause, and that's to celebrate an incredible moment. I mean, so I understand what my focus was and what I had to do. And yes, when you're in the moment and you're competing, you're lost in what it is that you're trying to accomplish. But man, just to have the ability to step away and then be part of the audience and part of the celebration, it's absolutely incredible, man. And I'm so happy that, one, I got to, you know, from Commonwealth Games, World Championships, World Records, all of that, I got to, you know, have some incredible moments. But on the other side, I've been in a place where, as a fan, I'm watching. Like Lindsay saying, the Blue Jays, the Raptors. I mean, I'm sitting there watching or in the audience watching, Sidney Crosby in 2010. I mean, incredible time. So I got to celebrate some incredible moments from both sides. One side is very silent, and the other side, I'm that kid running around with the Canadian flag.
1: Yeah, and as Lindsay was saying, everyone across Canada doing that as well. And now, Donovan, when you look back and you look at those Olympic gold medals, you won two in Atlanta, what do they represent to you now?
0: Wow, that's a lot. Great question, by the way. Success, accomplishments, but also in many ways, it's opening the door, because I think those two world records, those two gold medals, allow me to walk into any space, allow me to walk into any space on this planet, allow me to walk into every room, allows me to have a stage where my legacy matters. Allows me to be there where, you know, as a role model, whether it's intended or not, my responsibility is to utilize that space and use that space to create good, to raise money for Alzheimer's and cancer research, to support children, to support mental health, to be an incredible partner with my business partners around the globe. It allows me to do a whole lot of things, man, and to me, that's really just the start.
1: I love your honesty in your book as well, Donovan. So I think we can be honest now. There was that moment as well, if you'd crossed the finish line, you talk about in your book, where there was another thought that went through your head, Donovan, yes? And that is ka-ching. That is the dollar signs, yes?
0: Well, listen, I tell a lot of athletes I speak to today, I make it very clear to them, I'm like, you are a business person. You're running a business. And ultimately, you can't, you know, give 100% of yourself without valuing yourself or at least getting compensated. So yes, when I went through my head, I thought about all the contracts that I had, and all the bonuses that I had, and all world record bonus, Olympic champion bonus, Canadian bonus, Commonwealth bonus. I thought about all of those things. And yes, but maybe it wasn't my first thought actually was probably the mistakes that I made in the race, but I did win. And I did break the world record. So, yes. And I know that with that, I was going to be quite happy. And my accountant was going to be happy. And my banker is going to be happy at the end of the day. So, yes, I certainly thought of that. Because, you know, I mean, again, today's Father's Day. So, the father, I have responsibilities. Yes. And I got to make sure I take care of all of that.
1: Absolutely taking care of business, literally, that day, that incredible world record. Donovan, you've talked about the team here, the performance of Canada, because you're watching, you know, other great sporting moments now yourself. What have you made of the World Cup? And we're here in Toronto. The world is coming here to this city. It's been a wonderful atmosphere in the week that I've been here. What have you made from the World Cup so far?
0: You know, one of the things I tell my friends who don't really understand the level of sport is to welcome what real football looks like. Yes, I live in Canada, I'm Canadian. There's American football and then there's real football. So we have that conversation. And I think that these guys have done an incredible job. The organizers have done an incredible job. the fans, like, you know, I think that most average hockey fan kind of understand passion now. When you have an entire country coming, you have an audience from an entire country that's going to land here, and they're going to sing praises to their country from day one to wherever that country ends. And I think it's incredible for Canadians to see what football looks like, what passion looks like. You know, just, I mean, the fact is that, you know, I don't remember if it was an Irish or the Scottish team that played in Boston, and they drank the place dry, which is insane. It's incredible stories, man. I mean, and I think it was the passion and the support, and that's why this is the greatest team sport on earth. This is why I'm exceptionally supportive of them, and the job that's happening right now. There's been some incredible games, and I'm looking forward to even more.
1: You're obviously very good with the basketball. Any good with the football or the soccer ball, Donovan?
0: Listen, I can simply get around. I can dribble. You know what? But here's the thing. At the end of the day, I know that I'm faster than everybody else on the pitch, so I can just bunt it over their heads and just run past them.
1: Absolutely. That is a great tactic.
2: I'm picking them on my team.
1: Yes, definitely. You're definitely on our team. Donovan, just before you leave us, you were the fastest man in the world. Usain Bolt has the world record at the moment, 9.58 seconds. That was set in 2009. Can that be beaten, Donovan, do you think?
0: You know, I don't see it. I mean, I don't see Usain Bolt, you know, broke my Olympic record, broke everyone's record before him. And is by far, you know, one of those once-in-a-lifetime athletes. 9.58, 19.1. I don't see it being broken in my lifetime. However, you do see some incredible young athletes. I sing them all praises. I want them to get to as fast as they can get to. But the 9.58 is a big, big, big mountain to climb.
1: We'll see if someone climbs it one day. Donovan, you were right there at the top of the mountain, though, weren't you? For Canada, incredible success. Thank you so much for being with us on Sports World today.
0: Well, thank you for having me, man. And go Canada.
1: That is great to hear. Donovan, thank you so much indeed. Undisputed, A Champion's Life is a fascinating read. I urge you to get it. Donovan Bailey's autobiography. Donovan, thank you very much indeed for being with us on the BBC World Service. And, well, for Lindsay, for allowing you to relive that wonderful moment from 1996.
2: That was amazing. Also, he is a Canadian Sports Hall of Fame inductee and the recipient of the Order of Canada. Like, his impact, like he mentioned, is so much also beyond the sport that he was racing in, just what he's done in the communities across Canada. Just amazing, amazing athlete and human being. So this is the best day.
1: I think it's all of our best days, yes. Isn't it? To speak to a great champion like that, it's a wonderful privilege. And we've thanked Donovan very much for his time. And Oakville, not far away then, where he graduated. So this is all about this greater Toronto area we've been talking about.
2: Yeah, people here in Toronto would laugh because it's not that far away, but the traffic here, while it's 30 minutes, it's more like 2 hours to get there on an okay day in Toronto. But yeah, a lot of great athletes in the GTA, whether it be Milos Raonic, who's from just north of Toronto, about 45 minutes in good traffic from where we are right now. And, you know, you can go through Andre Degrasse, who's also currently the fastest man in Canada, that is a current Olympian and one of the most decorated Olympians. So it's just, yeah, a lot of...
1: Right on cue. I thought it was relatively clear here, but the traffic's just starting to stack up in front of us in the Lucky Clover Bar as well.
2: Yeah, it was a little bizarre on my way over here because it was eerily quiet on a Sunday morning. Normally, it's almost like New York where you will hear people honking and the traffic is crazy, but I think they celebrated so much yesterday from what happened on the pitch that people are just starting to get up and get in their vehicles.
1: Just getting into the flow now, just after 11:30 here in Toronto, in Canada this morning. Hello to you wherever you're listening, right around the world. We're talking about Canada's great sporting achievements in this hour. We've heard from Donovan Bailey. We're going to reflect a little more on some of those big moments. And also joining us is Cindy Caron, another voice that you will know from Sports World throughout the years. And it's wonderful, Cindy, to meet you for the very first time in Toronto.
3: Exactly. It's awesome to finally put the face on the name and everything. Thanks for having me.
1: It's great. You're both in front of me rather than on a line somewhere, you know, from another part of the world. But we'll talk about team sports then, I think, Cindy, as you're here. And obviously with ice hockey being your background and Lindsay's as well. So 14 Olympic gold medals in ice hockey. The men's team have

0: 9, the women's team have 5, and already it's been touched upon. Sidney Crosby's golden goal, 2010 Olympics, takes some beating, doesn't it?
1: Yeah, for sure. That's one of the biggest sports moments in Canadian history. Everybody remember where they were when that happened, what it did to the country. It united everybody. There was celebration everywhere. Here there was thousands of people going down the streets to celebrate that goal. So it was pretty memorable, for sure.
0: Something that stops a nation, isn't it? That's what we're saying, Lindsay.
2: Yeah, it's another moment. Where were you when? I remember I was in Calgary in a bar that was called Lucky Charm, which is really weird that we happen to be in the same bar right now. And it was across from the college that I was attending at the time. And same thing, traffic stop. It seemed like the time in the world, everything stopped in Canada watching that moment. And to take a shot at the ice hockey teams across Canada, it's because there hasn't been a lot to celebrate for almost more than, I guess, 3 decades, because no one has won the title. But then you go to Salt Lake City with Canada's women's team winning gold. So many people remember Haley Wickenheiser, who's one of the greatest athletes to ever play on ice, who's in the Hockey Hall of Fame not far from where we are. Her having the flag on her shoulder, skating around the ice. Those are two iconic moments, specifically in the ice, I know Canadians still talk about to this day.
0: Cindy, where were you then for those great moments?
1: The Wickenheiser, I don't remember. I remember the interview she did after, wondering if the U.S. team would sign the flag because they were stepping on in the locker room. That's classic. For the Crosby one, I missed it. I was driving. Oh. So I listened to it on the radio. So yeah. I feel like I didn't get to experience that moment like everybody else. I just watched a replay after. But
0: Sometimes listening on the radio is the best way.
1: It's pretty exciting.
2: It is the best way.
0: Yeah. Okay. Just saying, you know. And the Hall of Fame is here in Toronto, isn't it? So that celebrates the great hockey achievements of this country, doesn't it?
1: Yeah, we're pretty lucky to have this just a few blocks away from here. It's a special place to visit for any

0: teams who've been top 10. So it just goes to show you how fickle, the finger of tennis fame can be, behind. And with Mboko, again, injuries, but she was injured so much as a youngster as well. So we'll put her on hold, but she certainly, if healthy, is the real deal.
1: And before you leave us, Steph, Lindsay's here with us as well. We're thinking about individual sporting moments. Lindsay, Summer McIntosh made Canadian Olympic history in Paris, first Canadian athlete to win three golds at a single Olympic Games. We've had Jacques Villeneuve as a Canadian Formula One world champion. In terms of the individual achievements, Lindsay, first of all, what stands out for you?
2: This is just recency bias because we're talking about it, but I do remember Bianca winning that and how crazy everyone won, including Drake, which a lot of people in Toronto circle everything back to Drake. I'm not one of those, but I remember she reached out and he reached out to him, and just that is also an event that inspired a lot of people to try to play tennis and then realize they were not athletic enough to be playing that sport. But that was just such a huge moment, and the fact that it happened on Canadian soil too, and then obviously in New York, is just still a moment I think about to this day. And to hear how she's kind of developed and her mental health and all that, and going through injuries, where she's at now, is just a really lovely path to have followed.
1: Steph, for you, what we're talking about, great Canadian sporting moments. Clearly, Andreescu is up there as one of them. Anything else that really stands out for you?
0: Well, as a Canadian, I think that most of my great sporting moments, and even being a tennis player, are not necessarily tennis related. Most of them really are hockey related and Olympic related, winter sport related. So you could pick, 10 possibilities, and those would be the things that stand out.
1: Across the board, there is so much. It always comes back to the ice, doesn't it, Lindsay? You see, whatever the sports are. Steph, thank you so much for being with us as always, and I'm sure we'll speak during Wimbledon. Thank you very much.
0: Thank you. Pleasure.
1: Steph Miles with us. Lindsay staying with us as we're talking about the great Canadian sporting moments. But on our screens here in our bar in downtown Toronto, we have the Spanish and the Saudi Arabian flags stretched out onto the pitch in Atlanta, ready for the next game of this World Cup. It's going to be getting underway in just a few moments' time. Can Spain bounce back after their goalless draw against the debutants Cap Verde? Saudi Arabia drew 1-1 against Uruguay. So this group is wide open. John Bennett will be following this for us. You won't miss anything. This is our game, John, during our airtime on Sports World, which we're following in the bar. And also Ernest Macia from Catalunya Radio is also with us as well. John, though, first of all, then, what about the team news? How has Spain responded after that goalless draw?
3: Well, the big news is that Lamine Yamal is starting. He only played 19 minutes in that opening game on his return from 8 weeks out following his recovery from a hamstring injury. There are four changes in total. So Pedro Porro, Dani Olmo, Alex Baena also come in, with Ferran Torres, Gavi, Fabian Ruiz and Marcos Llorente dropping out of the side. Saudi Arabia have made two changes. So Spain looking for their first win after somehow not managing to score against Cap Verde. 74% possession, 27 shots, no goals. In fact, listen to this, Lee. Spain have not scored a goal at the World Cup since Alvaro Morata's 11th-minute header against Japan in their final group match in Qatar. So something to prove today for Spain. No room for error.
1: Absolutely. It has to happen, doesn't it, today, Ernest? And for Lamine Yamal, of course, who you follow closely, playing for his club side, Barcelona, how much of a difference do you think he is going to make then for Spain today?
4: Well, I think he's going to make a difference. The rival is the appropriate one. It's an appropriate rival to show Spain's potential. They started flat in the first game. That was a flat team, and we didn't see depth. I think that Lamine Yamal will give this talent, this depth that will make others better. Well, you have in midfield Pedri and Rodri, and Dani Olmo, which is a fantastic midfield. Gavi on the bench. There's a lot of powerful players there, and I think that Spain, that they started losing in the World Cup, they won in South Africa. Well, it means nothing to start flat. The most important thing is the progress that you show. This World Cup is a bit longer. This stage is relatively easy for teams like Spain. So, I mean, there's no deny that they will start slowlier, but they will begin to be the great team everybody expects in the next few games, starting today.
1: Yes, you feel today is the day that Spain do need to show what they are capable of then. And with players coming in like Lamine Yamal, Dani Olmo, important to get the best out of him as well if Spain are going to produce those goals.
4: Yeah, correct. I mean, this is not a club side competition. This is a bit different. And of course, these teams

0: are a combination of individuals, and I think they need time to be together. They finished a few weeks ago the club's competition in Spain, so they need time to adjust. This is a different competition. This is a competition in which you find teams that they are allegedly inferior, but given the proposal they make, if they play defensively, they have many options to start to finish the game blank page. And so it wants time for players like Lamine Yamal, who comes back from an injury, to get back to their form. And it possibly won't be today the best day, because the rival won't demand as much as, I don't know, France or Brazil or other types of rival a few weeks later. But it's a good start. I think this is the perfect starting point today for this Spanish national team to grow.
1: And John, just finally on this before we get kickoff underway, Saudi Arabia will look at Cape Verde, won't they, John, and see a template there to potentially go out and get a result today.
2: Yes, and we know what's going to happen here. It's going to be a low block. Spain will

0: agony in people's faces that are waiting at the gates and have no tickets. And I think that there should be something done about this. You know, football is the reason why people come together. And so my feedback to FIFA and all those concerned is to make this affordable for everyone.
1: I'm Isaac Fannin here in Vancouver. On Sunday, we'll see Mo Salah and Egypt in town for their match against New Zealand. And I actually bumped into a few fans who'd flown in from Cairo. And they'd been telling me about the challenges they've had in watching their team here in North America.
2: Ahmed.
3: Islam.
4: Heber.
5: Hassan.
6: Yusuf.
7: Adham.
4: How many times do you get to see your country play in the World Cup?
3: And win.
1: Yeah. I wanted to know about how easy was it for you guys to get tickets and get into Canada?
3: Tickets was difficult, I have to say. We weren't lucky in the first round nor the second round. We just managed to get one in the last phase sales, and that was it, yeah. It was difficult, I would say, yeah.
1: And are you going to be following Egypt? I think their last game's in the US, right?
3: We don't have US visas, can't make it there, unfortunately, yeah. Oh, really? Just Canadian visas, yeah.
1: So you were only able to get Canadian visas. Yeah. Okay, cool. So just could you talk me through the process for
3: that? So I was a student here, so I do have the visa, and it was easier for me to just come here, yeah.
4: I think it's the same for all of us, yeah.
1: Oh, really? So you're all students here?
5: From across Canada.
1: From across, okay,
5: from
1: cool.
5: Canada,
1: okay, great, amazing. So just talk me through like this game on Sunday. It's a pretty big game, right? A big opportunity for Egypt.
3: Yeah, it's a big opportunity. It's a big chance for our first win in the World Cup, and hopefully we'll be able to make something, yeah.
1: And Mo Salah as well, you know, this might be the last time we see him at a World Cup. Just talk me through sort of what he means to Egyptian football.
4: It means everything. He brought a light to the team, a light to the players, inspiration to all the players that want to make it big.
8: If I would add, I'd like to say that Mo Salah is a representation of how to break through the limits, how to go up there. He broke all the dreams that any football player in Egypt, any kid in Egypt that plays football, thought about. He broke them all. He went through. He's one of the biggest players in the world. But when we support the national team, I think we all support the whole team. We don't support one individual. The fact that we're going to the stadium and we're going to hear the national anthem of our country play in the stadium alone means the world to us. And that's worth more than anything.
4: Yes, absolutely, goosebumps.
9: And this is John Bennett in Philadelphia.
10: Yeah, this is way expensive, you know. We are saving money for a while, and that's why we are here. But yeah, it's way expensive. Not just the ticket, but beer, the parking, and you know, everything. But I mean, this is the only way to follow Brazil on this.
4: How long have you been saving up?
10: About a year for now.
4: Were you shocked by how pricey it was, how expensive it was?
10: It's way expensive. I cannot tell you exactly, but yeah.
11: It was more than we expect. It was like very expensive, like for like afford, like, you know, the entire ticket for a family. It'd be like, expensive tickets.
4: Have you followed Brazil anywhere else before, at World Cups or big tournaments? And can you compare it to that?
11: So like I made like some friendly games. So like that's my first time on World Cup. So we work hard to make it happen and then follow Brazil team and everywhere.
4: What about the whole experience, the atmosphere?
12: The atmosphere is very nice. A lot of people having fun, like very friendly, and the games were amazing.
4: And we know the Brazil fans are crazy. You're great fans. You go everywhere. But have you noticed there are less Brazil fans at this World Cup because it's so expensive? It's more difficult for the fans to be here? Or is it the same, do you think?
13: I think it is the same because Brazilians love football, so we save money. If you don't have money, we put in a credit card and we are here. So Brazilians live like that. Sometimes we don't have savings, but we have a credit card, so let's celebrate. Yeah.
4: And how difficult was it to get the tickets? Was it an easy thing to do, or did you have to work really hard to get the tickets?
14: Yeah, it was very hard to get the tickets. We draw. It's the draws.
4: Oh yeah, and so it's a kind of a draw, a lot.
14: Just
4: yeah.
14: Just a few of us got from the draw, and after that we had to buy in the resale market.
4: And did you think twice when you saw the price? Did you think, well, maybe I won't do this, or straight away did you think, yeah, I want to come?
14: Yeah, once you are here,
11: you have to pay, right?
14: You have to pay.
11: You have no choice.
14: And you asked about going here. I think that America is easier for Brazilian people come, it's shortly. So that's why I think that there's a lot of Brazilians here.
4: And it'll all be worth it if Brazil win the World Cup, I guess, right? Is that right?
11: Yeah, that's how you think.
15: We're actually going to see.

0: Seattle to watch them, and then my bachelor party is in LA to see them against Turkey. So we are following the team all the way through the group stage. We don't have tickets either. We're holding out, and hopefully it works out.
1: How expensive do you think those tickets are going to be? Or are you hopeful they may come down in price?
0: We're hopeful they're going to come down, but we're willing to pay. I hope to go to at least one of them. The goal, the dream would be both. And if it's $1,000, I guess that's what it's going to be. I don't know. It's a dream. I fell in love with soccer, unfortunately, 16 years ago. So, like, I love it. And
1: what made you fall in love with the sport then?
0: The World Cup. 2010 World Cup, South Africa. First time I ever watched it. And I watched the U.S. play every game. Landon Donovan, game-winning goal against Algeria. And then from there on out, I couldn't get enough.
1: You think it's growing then, the support for soccer in this country?
0: Oh, huge. I'm getting all my friends into it. That's

0: it's not. But the group stages should just be a regular, like seeing the Giants play at MetLife, which I can go for $100. If they're good, maybe I go for $200. That's what it should have been for to watch the U.S., which is more marquee. But like there's so many not marquee matchups that are $500. It's ridiculous. Those should be $50. Like he misunderstood the market very clearly.
1: That is one fan I spoke to in New York, going to try and support the U.S. national team. But with the high cost of tickets, it's a real struggle for people. But they want to be here at the World Cup. They want to share in the success of their national teams. That's given you a flavor of what it has been like across the cities in the United States and Canada here at the World Cup. Now the action continues. Atlanta is the focus. Spain against Saudi Arabia. And John, we gave him the big build-up and he delivered.
2: Yes, guess who scored? It's Spain 1, Saudi Arabia 0. Lamine Yamal, back post, lovely low cross by Yasabal. And Yamal sliding in on the right-hand side at the back post. Seventh international goal of his career. So Kane, Messi, Haaland and Mbappe have all had their moments so far at this tournament. Now one of the other big stars is off the mark. Lamine Yamal and Spain are pushing for a second, and they have a second as well. And it's Yasabal who has the goal. A bit of a scrum in the box, fell to him nicely in the six-yard box, side-footed finish into the back of the net. They had trouble scoring in their last game against Cape Verde. No such problems this time. 20 minutes on the clock, Spain 2, Saudi Arabia 0.
1: John, I'm not sure if you're playing the fantasy football of the FIFA World Cup, but I took Alazabal out my team for this second round.
2: That's why I never play. It just ruins my enjoyment. It's stressful when I'm half French, half English. It's stressful enough watching those two. Whereas if you play fantasy football, it's stressful watching Cape Verde or Saudi Arabia. So yeah, I'm out of fantasy football.
1: Yeah, I made it all a stress, including picking the team. But yes, anyway, okay, enough
2: Get
1: of my...
2: Get some advice from me next time, Lee.
1: Yeah, enough of those poor choices of mine. Great for Spain. I mean, we went to wonder, didn't we, John? We spoke about it. 0-0 from the first game. Would they really be able to catch fire? And it seems that they'd be able to do that today.
2: It just seems quicker, Lee. It was so slow. It was so laboured against Cape Verde, almost as if they just expected things to happen. But I don't know if it's because Yamal's in the team. Everything's moving a bit quicker today. The switching play a bit quicker. Dare I say it's slightly more direct as well. So this is how they need to play going forward. Rodri got a bit of criticism in their first game. But today, everything's going through him and everything's a lot quicker. So 2-0 up. They're going to coast to victory here.
1: Yeah, just after that check. Goal given then. So Spain 2, Saudi Arabia 0. John, keeping us across the action in Atlanta. This is Sports World on the BBC World Service. We're in Toronto, but let's head over to Vancouver as well, because Paul Dolan, former Canada national team goalkeeper, played in the Canadian Soccer League during his career, is with us. Paul, how are you doing? Welcome to Sports World.
3: Great to be with you. Just close my ears there because I've got the game recorded, but I did hear Lamine Yamal is on the scoreboard as well, so that's good to hear.
1: Yeah, this next 40 minutes may spoil it for you, Paul, I'm afraid. Sorry about that.
3: It seems like it's over. That's all good.
1: Now, how is Vancouver then? Just a quiet few days there. Not much has been happening, Paul, in Vancouver.
3: Yeah, you know, I went to the game Australia versus Turkey, the first game, just to get a sense of what was going to go on in the city and how it would play out at BC Place. And I was blown away. We knew that once the World Cup started that there would be a lot of downtown interest. There would be people in the streets. But what I wasn't really expecting was how good the atmosphere was inside the stadium, both the Turks and the Australian fan base. Absolutely incredible. You know, the Australians obviously winning that game, singing Down Under at the end of the game. And that to me is what the World Cup is all about. Obviously the action on the pitch, but it's as much as what's happening off the pitch that's been exciting. And then you back that up with a Canada game with 50,000 Canadians in a massive 6-0 scoreline. It was absolutely incredible. And it's just been buzzing here in Vancouver ever since the first game kicked off.
1: We'll talk a bit more about Canada's six then. I wonder how many we're going to get to today. Paul, just close your ears for a moment if you don't want it to be spoilt. Let's go back to John Bennett. John, can you tell us about the latest goal, Spain, Saudi Arabia? Oh, no, he can't. Paul, I think that was maybe for your benefit. They decided not to update us.
3: Well, very good. I'm fine. I think we know what's going to happen to this one, or so it seems, unless you're

0: watchingly and you can tell me differently.
1: Well, I might have to spoil it for you until we get John back, but it is a Spanish third goal. Alathabal with his second. So Spain 3, Saudi Arabia 0. We're following the action in Toronto on the screens here. John will confirm the details in a moment or two. But you got to 6, though, Paul, didn't you, when Canada beat Qatar. How impressed have you been with the way the team has really come together under Jesse Marsch and how he has got everyone there and the whole of the nation really behind them?
0: Yeah, I suppose there's a couple of different ways of looking at it, is that Canada came out a little tentatively in the first game against Bosnia, and that's to be understood. You're playing at home for the first time ever in a World Cup game where now you're a favorite, expected to win. A bit of a nervy first 45 minutes, but a terrific equalizer in that game to kind of get things going in Canada's first ever point in a World Cup finals. And then to follow it up against Qatar, a team that, let's be honest, isn't one that would be considered a favorite by any means to even get through the group stage. But after their good result against Switzerland, the terrific start by Canada on the front foot, aggressive from the start, a couple of goals early, and then a man sent off, and it was a cakewalk from there. So it was a real statement game, I think, from Canada, even right till the 90-plus fifth, where you saw Alistair Johnston racing to the corner flag to get the ball in quickly. It's that type of relentless pressure that Canada puts that I think will make Switzerland a little nervous about what they'll see on Wednesday in BC Place.
1: Yeah, much more of a focus now on the team, for this nation, for right around the world, though, after that kind of performance at a World Cup. And top of the group, Switzerland to come, avoid defeat, and they will go through as group winners. That is at some position for Canada to be in, Paul, isn't it?
0: Absolutely incredible. And I don't want to say that it was expected, but I think we're at the stage now, Canada is, where although we don't have a terrific history in terms of World Cup qualification even, and obviously even getting out of the group stage, I think it was something, as one of the host nations who gets a seed, that you look at that group and you say, yes, we absolutely should be getting out of the group. And truly, there's a bit of pressure now, but I think Canada needs to put their focus on winning that group. It would mean a much better draw going into the round of 32, hosting at BC Place against a lesser team, a third place team, rather than having to, what looks like it would be, go to Los Angeles to play South Korea. So I think it's a huge game for Canada to avoid defeat. I hope they don't go in and just try to play for the draw, because that goes against their strengths, which is to be on the front foot early, to be aggressive, to be in the opponent's half, whether you're with the ball or without, to try to create chances from there. And I think that's what we'll see from Jesse Marsch. I don't think we'll see a team sit in a block just trying to defend a draw out of that game.
1: And it's about the mentality as well, isn't it, now? You've got a big result like that, but you've got to start all over again in the next game. Not get too carried away. I'm sure the coaching staff will ensure the players don't and remain disciplined in the next game.
0: That's absolutely right. It is all about the mentality right now, and a winner's mentality as well, not just a happy to be here mentality, which I'm not saying that was the case in 2022, but having qualified for the first time since 1986, there wasn't the expectation that there is now, or the thought that perhaps Canada could win their group, which is on the line. Absolutely very feasible that this could happen. So you've got to keep that winner's mentality. And I think that's why you saw Jesse Marsch at the end of the game. He's had some criticism, of course, for how excited he was and how vociferous he was about, you know, playing along with the crowd and cheering and fist pumping and everything else. But in some senses, I think he's saying, you know, we're here to make a statement. That 6 goals we've put away, come support us. And on Wednesday afternoon against Switzerland, we want to have that full backing and belief that we can beat this team.
1: Yeah, it's going to be another incredible atmosphere for Canada against Switzerland in their final group game. They're back playing after the hydration break in Atlanta. Spain with that 3-0 advantage over Saudi Arabia, John Bennett.
2: Yeah, so Yasabal with the third goal, Dani Olmo with the header across goal, and Yasabal was there. 27 goals now in his international career in 56 caps. That's really, really impressive. And Spain are all over Saudi Arabia. It's going to be a case of how many do they want to score today. They are playing superb, as we've been saying, just fast, a lot faster than their first game against Cape Verde. They're in big trouble here. 57% possession at the moment for Spain. It's Spain 3, Saudi Arabia 0.
1: So the real Spain have stepped up at this tournament to go along with the goal-scoring exploits of France, Kylian Mbappe scoring twice, of Argentina with Lionel Messi's hat-trick, Harry Kane double for England, and Erling Haaland hat-trick. The big names have been performing at this World Cup. Paul Dolan, as have the veteran goalkeepers. Vizinha, age 40 for Cap Verde against Spain, 37 years young. Eloy Room of Curaçao, that remarkable performance against Ecuador. As a keeper yourself, what is it about the veteran keepers at this tournament, Paul?
0: It's making me want to put the boots back on, especially I was there at the game where Canada beat Qatar. And truly, I could have played in that game for Canada. Max Crespo didn't face a shot. Speaking of veteran keepers, although just 32. Yeah, it is the aged ones that are coming up big and making names for themselves. I love to see it. I think this has been an incredible World Cup. There was some criticism coming into it. With 48 teams, we would see a lot of mismatches, games that didn't really have a lot on the line. And we've seen with Cape Verde, we've seen with Curaçao last night, that, you know, these teams deserve a place at the table. And perhaps, you know, you could say that, okay, an Italy or a Denmark didn't make it, or Cameroon or a Nigeria, but it still puts some jeopardy, obviously, in the World Cup qualifying process. And it gives the whole world a chance. And I think I said it before, but as much as what we're seeing on the pitch, which have been incredible storylines, what you're seeing off the pitch too, with the entire nation basically of Curaçao celebrating that point, and in the stadium, the fans that were able to make it in there. So I think there's just been some incredible storylines. And for me in particular, seeing those elderly keepers pull off the saves that they did and keep their teams in the game, it's just been fantastic to watch.
1: Yeah, it's the storylines, isn't it? And the unlikely heroes that make World Cups. And we've certainly had them in the first week or so of this tournament. You were a young man, though, of 20 when you played at the World Cup in 1986, Paul, representing Canada. Looking back at that Mexico World Cup then, what did that mean for you to be there on that international stage when opportunities like that were rare for Canada, to be there, though, and to be part of that World Cup?
0: It was incredible. It really was. In some ways, I feel maybe I was even a bit so young that I was naive to what could happen or what did happen following. You know, at one point, I remember thinking, geez, I could play in 5 World Cups here. And of course, we never got back as a nation to the World Cup. Obviously, a lot more difficult back then with just 24 teams and generally just the 1 or 2 spots qualifying out of CONCACAF. But with Mexico hosting that year, there was just the 1 spot. So I'm extremely proud of what Canada did in 1986. And we gave a good account of ourselves as well. You know, we lost late against France 1-0, and then we're close in the other 2 games against really a good European competition. In fact, the USSR would go on to go to the finals of the Euros following that. So, you know, it was a good performance for us. It didn't truthfully kickstart what we thought might be more Canadian World Cup qualification, in part because the North American Soccer League folded at the same time. So it was kind of an unfortunate hiccup that was the coincidental timing of that. But through a long build, including the Canadian Soccer League, which you mentioned, and then into Major League Soccer, we've been able to develop players where right now, this is the by far strongest Canadian group of players that we've ever had. And the depth of the team and the future of Canadian soccer is actually really promising.
1: And for your own memories, thinking back then to that opening game, playing France, a very strong, famous French team, holding them to a goalless draw until very late on in that game. What do you remember most now, Paul, when you think back to your own memories of that tournament?
0: You know, one of the things, and I talk about this a lot because I've had 40 years to consider what's happened since then, and just the 1 appearance for us. But I remember a time late in that match, we're at 0-0, we'd conceded a corner kick, all the players were around me preparing to defend it, and I was enjoying it. And so often as a goalkeeper, you're looking at the clock just wanting it to hit 90 minutes because you don't want to concede and, you know, you want to get through and get the point or whatever it is if you've got the lead. And in that case, 0-0 versus France would have been absolutely historic. And I said to the players, let's not let this drop right now. We're having fun here. Let's get through this thing. We did concede a little bit after that, but I'm happy that I was able to recognize in the moment what a tremendous feeling and what an occasion this is for Canadian soccer, and that we should all be enjoying it while we can. Because so often you hear a coach say, get out there and enjoy it, and players are worried about their performances. And I'm just happy that I was able to enjoy it in the moment.
1: Yeah, it's so hard to do that, I imagine, at the top, at the elite level, when, as you say, you've got so much else going through your mind, but to be able to be present and to be part of it as well. And, of course, when it takes another 36 years for Canada to get back, it shows what an achievement it was and how difficult it is to play at the very highest level of the World Cup.
0: And that's why I'm so proud of the group that did qualify, first of all, in 86, just with the one spot, but also in 22, because in 22, Canada qualified as the top team out of CONCACAF, meaning that regardless of whether it was 32 teams, 24, or now 48, that Canada would have qualified. And they had a terrific run to get to the World Cup. I was at the game against Jamaica where they qualified. And that was just a bring back moment from that day in September of 1985 when we first qualified to March of 2022. It was just ahead of the World Cup, where we qualified again. And now as a host, obviously you're in it, but I don't see a time now with the expanded World Cup where Canada doesn't ever qualify for a World Cup again.
1: That is a position to be in, isn't it? And what we want when we talk about this tournament is, you know, for a legacy to be built as well, not just internationally, but domestically here in the country. I wonder as well, the previous World Cup that Canada hosted, the women's competition in 2015, how significant did you believe that was, Paul, just to show the world that this country can put on an event like that, it can have success and it can lead to greater development?
0: It absolutely did, Lee. I can tell you, I'm very good friends with the FIFA FIFA vice president and CONCACAF president, Victor Montaliani, and he was integral moving on from Canada soccer to CONCACAF to have Canada host the Women's World Cup in 2015. And the legacy from that truly is that a belief from Victor, among others, in Canada soccer and in CONCACAF, frankly, that Canada could be a host nation at a World Cup. Whether Canada could ever host a 48-team World Cup, very unlikely. But the way that they have it now set up and what we're going to see going forward, I think quite often, is shared hosting duties. And this has been perfect. Vancouver and Toronto have been, as you know, in Toronto there, terrific World Cup cities, great venues. You know, there's been some knock on BMO, or I guess you call it Toronto Stadium. I love it. I love the kind of old world charm to it, the four different sections of seating. And BC Place itself, too, with the retractable roof and the grass surface now, rather than the artificial surface it has during Major League Soccer, it's just come to life. And the cities are vibrant. That's the legacy, I think, that the Women's World Cup left, is that belief that we could host a Men's World Cup as well, which we've done really well, I think, in the early going here.
1: And of course, success followed as well for the women's team, that Olympic gold medal in 2021, the highest achievement across all Canadian football, Paul, you know, to be able to be Olympic champions.
0: And, you know, in 2012, just ahead of that, and the Great Britain Olympics, where they played in London against the United States, that might have been the one moment in Canadian soccer that really was a turning point, an incredible game where they ended up losing to the United States, the eventual winners, of course. But the way they played, they lost 4-3. Christine Sinclair came to the forefront, and it really put Canada soccer on the map through that terrific result and performance. Everyone was behind them. And then to have the World Cup in 2015, and as you say, Lee, beyond that, a gold medal and then another bronze medal at an Olympics has really kicked on, I think, the men's program as well.
1: So Canada hosting this World Cup here in Toronto, in Vancouver, where Paul Dolan is speaking to us from. We'll look ahead to your next game there between New Zealand and Egypt, and also about domestic football here in Canada with a famous team of Vancouver, the Vancouver Whitecaps, and their future in just a moment. Very much in the present, though, at this World Cup. It's Spain against Saudi Arabia in Atlanta. Coming up towards half-time, John, with Spain firmly in control still.
2: Yeah, never has a team wanted half-time more than Saudi Arabia. It's Spain 3, Saudi Arabia 0. Oyarzabal so close to a hat-trick. Brilliant lob over the goalkeeper. The goalkeeper came out of his goal along the goal line. Poor clearance. Yasabal picked it up. Tight angle, left-hand side. Lovely outside the foot. Attempted a finish. Hit the bar. So unlucky. Would have been a great moment. He had five shots of Yasabal in the first game without scoring. He's nearly got a hat-trick in this game. Meanwhile, Lamine Yamal has also forced a decent save from the Saudi Arabia goalkeeper. Spain 3, Saudi Arabia 0.
1: John Keeman is across the action at the World Cup. We'll build up to the other games this Sunday. It's 20-1 here in Toronto with the blue skies still above us. Lovely setting here with the World Cup game that was played between Germany and Ivory Coast. Not far from where we're speaking to you now on Saturday, and more games to come here and in Vancouver. But the Vancouver Whitecaps, who I mentioned, are at a critical crossroads in their 52-year history as the current ownership group looks to sell the club. This is significant for a city and for the fan base there. Could the Whitecaps then leave the city? Let's find out more. Isaac Fannin of Sports World is there in Vancouver. It's the venue, of course, of Canada's first ever World Cup win on Thursday, as we've been discussing. But the talk there, apart from the Canadian national team, has been about the future of football in the city.
3: Yes, I'm here in Shark Club, a sports bar in downtown Vancouver, which has been turned into Canada House. What will it mean for the city's Major League Soccer side, Vancouver Whitecaps? Their future in the city has been thrown into doubt in recent months. And after the game, we actually bumped into a Canada fan whose first thought was about how to save the team from relocation.
4: The sad irony is that this is a great turnout for BC Place for the national team here in Vancouver. But our local team, the Vancouver Whitecaps, are in danger of being sold to Las Vegas next year. We don't want to lose them. But this is a good show, a good proof that we can keep this team here.
5: Do you think that we'll be able to keep them here after we've seen how people are loving football here?
4: This is a perfect example of why we should keep the team here. The fact of the matter is the Vancouver Whitecaps have been in Vancouver for 52 years. We are only 3 years younger than Paris Saint-Germain, and we even have a storied history that goes even farther back, with basically all of Canada's soccer culture originated in this city. And to lose its major team at the cusp of an amazing World Cup turnout would be a tragedy, and we can't let that happen.
3: Yeah, really passionate thought there from that fan. I'm joined by Simon Farge, a Canadian football journalist, as well as two former Canada internationals and Vancouver Whitecap players, John Catliffe and Rob Merkel. Simon, just want to start with you. Briefly just explain this story more. Why are they looking to move this team?
6: Well, the question around them being possibly relocated is that they've been up for sale for almost a year and a half now, under the new owner, or the existing owners have been, I think, looking to try and sell up or at least get new investment in. And the crux of it is around the fact that they play in the World Cup stadium they do, it's BC Place. And they've just not been able to generate the level of revenue that all the other Major League Soccer teams who have their own purposely built soccer-specific stadiums, as they call it, been able to do. The big issue is trying to generate levels of revenue that keeps them more competitive with all these other MLS teams. There's 30 of them in all. Mm. And that is where we're basically at. They only have a lease till the end of this current season, 2026. So the clock is ticking then, trying to get things sorted out. But there's been a lot of discussions between the three levels of government, Canadian government, provincial government of BC or British Columbia, and the municipal government here in Vancouver, as well as other stakeholders, to try and get things moved around. Because the idea is they need to get a workable lease agreement that can then lead to the possibility that new investors or new ownership is going to come in and take this team on, and then possibly lead to them being able to get their own stadium built.
3: John, how important are the Whitecaps to the city?
7: Well, I think they're vital to our... we have the Canucks. We had...
3: The ice hockey team, yeah.
7: Yeah, we had basketball here in the Grizzlies for a couple years before they relocated to Memphis. We are a sporting city. We've had the Olympics successfully. We can support a franchise here. There's no question. But unfortunately, the economics around our situation, and I know the owner, you know, we shouldn't be throwing darts at the owner. He's lost hundreds of millions of dollars since he bought the team through this situation. He has a viable up-and-coming franchise in the Vancouver Rise, the women's team. That's not going anywhere. Our men's team, we need to find a solution, and it centers around a stadium.
3: Rob, do you think that this win, the 6-0 victory, and the fact that we've seen this outpouring of support will help the cause?
8: I believe so. I think, 55,000 plus fans came here obviously to see Canada, but there is such a soccer community here in Vancouver. It is not far-reaching to say we could get the same crowd for a good quality product that's on the pitch as we've got this season. Arguably our best team we've ever had last season and this season, and I think that we can certainly generate enough fan support, but again, it comes down to the stadium issue.
6: Yeah, I mean, I think the thing that makes it somewhat absurd for those that don't know is last season and this current season, the Whitecaps are one of the best teams in MLS. So I think what the World Cup can do is provide more of an emphasis as how special the game is here. It goes even further deeper than the professional game. It goes down to what we do as the local club that the three of us play at, or even the local leagues in it then. It's a huge part of the local sporting fabric here, football. And that pro team, that Whitecaps, has always been a professional or a big reflection of how much the game has meant to us. So it's a major thing for us to get sorted out, and hopefully it will in the near future.
1: That's Isaac Fannin of Sports World in Vancouver talking about the Whitecaps and the feeling there in the city about their team. Paul Dolan, former Canada international goalkeeper, who commentates on the Vancouver Whitecaps, is with us on Sports World. Just before we get into this, Paul, I've been offered a deep fried pickle here in the bar in Toronto. Is that a delicacy across Canada?
0: Not for me, it isn't, Lee, but you go on, fill your boots.
1: Well, no, I politely declined. I've got to concentrate on this, but I just wondered if it was a thing or not. Paul, Vancouver, on the serious subject of that team, which obviously means so much to people in the city where you're speaking to us now. But the backdrop to this then, the struggles they've had financially, the constraints around the stadium as well. What about the relocation threats then? How serious are they?
0: You know, it's a gut punch that it's even been brought up, because we're in the euphoria of the World Cup. But there is this backdrop, as Simon spoke about there, and Rob and John, former teammates of mine, who have lived in this city, have lived through the initial Vancouver Whitecaps that folded in the old North American Soccer League, where you had players in Vancouver like Peter Beardsley and Alan Ball and Bruce Grobelaar. That really was aspirational for young players like myself, who as a season ticket holder of the Whitecaps, to want to play professional soccer. And then I had the opportunity to be drafted by the Whitecaps literally months before they folded and the whole league folded. So through the Canadian Soccer League, we've been able to develop and get the Whitecaps back on board through Major League Soccer, and have been, I wouldn't say one of the more storied franchises over the course of the last 15 years, but as Simon mentioned there, the last couple of seasons, maybe the best team in the league, and went to the final last year and having another good season this year. The support's been incredible. There's absolutely no question that Vancouver is one of the biggest soccer markets in North America. It is this whole stadium issue that needs to be sorted out. But what I believe right now, despite what looks, rather daunting, is that enough people realize how important the Vancouver Whitecaps are to this city and to our country, for that matter. And I think to Major League Soccer, that they will find a way to get it done. There's pressure on governments now and the city and even obviously the local corporate interest and someone to step up, because franchise value in Major League Soccer, they've really risen. And so they need someone with deep pockets who has a vision to build a new soccer-specific stadium and to hopefully on that same piece of land, maybe see an opportunity to recoup a lot of the money that they'll be putting out, because it is an expensive venture now in North American soccer.
1: How devastating would it be then to the city of Vancouver if the Whitecaps were to leave?
0: This is the gut punch I'm talking to you about. I literally feel it when we have to talk about the possibility that that could even happen, having been entrenched in it my whole life. And that's me. I know that everyone that I'm kind of involved with in the soccer community has that same sense, that same feeling, because it isn't just about a 22-man men's squad that plays for the Whitecaps. It's about the academies, the boys and girls clubs affiliated with the Whitecaps, the development programs. And again, it's not just Vancouver-based, it's British Columbia-based and even stretches beyond BC's borders. So it's something that we can't even fathom could actually happen. But we know in this era or this day and age of a business first mentality that something has to happen on that side for Vancouver to keep their historic team, the Whitecaps.
1: Well, before we hear from Major League Soccer and their response to the situation, let's bring in two more former Vancouver Whitecap players. Canada international Junior Hoilett. First, the former Sierra Leone international striker Kai Kamari played for a record 12 Major League Soccer teams in his career. He has fond memories from his time in Vancouver.
9: I love Canada. Actually, my heart-shaped hands celebration started in Vancouver, when Vancouver was first inaugurated into Major League Soccer, and to be there and playing in Vancouver, amazing. Wonderful city, wonderful people, diversity is everything. So I'm not saying sad for the people if that becomes a reality for the team to be moved, but we'll see how it will affect them, because the team was there before the MLS. It wasn't just because of MLS when Vancouver Whitecap existed. So Vancouver Whitecap was there before, and I'm hoping they're able to keep it. I'm hoping they're able to make the team stay, and even just for visitors, people that used to go there have something to do. It's not just the Whistler Mountains and all that, but they can come to BC Place and watch us play. My memories there was so amazing, and don't know what's going to happen, but Canadian soccer is growing too, as we see the national team, even the Vancouver players, like I'm telling you, or have moved on to bigger leagues and doing bigger things. But Canadian soccer has grown so much and competing with all the other North America, teams now. So whatever happened there, Vegas, they've always talked about teams moving into Vegas. Those deals have always, fell through. So, but we'll see. We'll see where it goes.
10: Yeah, so it wouldn't be a good look on my side of things. You want to stay in your home in my home country. You want the program to stay there and really excel for the youth and players coming out of Vancouver. So, yeah, it would be a very big loss, considering I've played for the club and know the staff and players and the community there. It'll be a great loss for the community and the city of Vancouver. You want your team playing in the biggest market, and it'll be a massive loss, I think. But it's not over yet. Hopefully they can find a solution to keep the team and the program in Vancouver.
1: Two former Vancouver Whitecap players, Junior Hoilett and Kai Kamara. Well, Major League Soccer, of course, have been focused on this situation and have spoken about the need to relocate, to have a new stadium in the city, or could it potentially move out of the city? Well, this is the response from Major League Soccer with their vice president, Dan Quartermunch.
11: No league in any sport ever wants to move a club. And with the Vancouver Whitecaps, that's a club that's been there for 52 years. And the focus from the league is coming up with a solution that really solves the structural challenges that exist in Vancouver. They're currently a tenant at BC Place, which is where World Cup matches will be played. And there's some economic challenges with playing in that stadium. There are also some structural challenges when it comes to business and corporate support. And we actually have one of my colleagues there this week, conducting meetings with the premier, the mayor, key members of the business community, and looking at some solutions. So we're going to continue to meet with all the key stakeholders. The owners have come out and said publicly, for a wide variety of reasons, including estate planning, they want to sell the club. Their goal is to sell the club to someone who will keep the club in Vancouver. So we'll see how it all progresses.
1: Paul Dolan, are you hopeful that it can happen and they can stay in the city?
0: I'm hopeful. I'm really hopeful. Hopeful is different than what I expect. It almost feels like it's a 50-50 scenario, which is a lot lower. Even if it was 51%, I just know psychologically that there's a bigger chance of staying than leaving. But the good thing, I get a sense, even from some recent words from Victor Montaliani, who is a Vancouver-based a person, as you know, grew up here himself and was a huge Whitecap supporter. And as I say, as the CONCACAF president at the moment, obviously in Vancouver at the moment for World Cup, some of the comments he made recently has me a little bit more hopeful that they absolutely can't let this slip and that they will do everything they can. So I am hopeful. I think that, as everybody has said, leading up to what we just spoke about right now, it can't go. It can't leave after such a long history here in Canadian soccer, North American soccer, and such a good market as well. So I am hopeful.
1: We'll see what develops. Vancouver, one of the host cities of this World Cup. That's currently the situation with their football team, the Vancouver Whitecaps. Paul's going to look ahead to the next match that is being played at the World Cup in Vancouver shortly, but we're at half-time in the latest game. The first one today, this Sunday, John Bennett, and it is Spain certainly in control at half-time.
2: They are 3-0 up. Lamine Yamal, his first start of this 2026 tournament, a lovely cross by Oyarzabal, and he slid in at the back post. And Oyarzabal has been the star man, a poacher's finish to make it 2-0. Then close range after an Olmo header across goal. He also hit the bar, Oyarzabal, lobbing the goalkeeper from a really tight angle. This is how football can change, Lee. In the game against Cape Verde, Oyarzabal was being mocked because he didn't have a touch for the first 30 minutes. Then after that, he had five shots, no goals. Now he is the hero. He has been absolutely superb in this first half against Saudi Arabia, who are lucky it's only 3-0. Much quicker, pressing much higher, Spain. Spain 3, Saudi Arabia 0.
1: And I've just seen on the screens here, because we've got it on in our bar in Toronto, Saudi Arabia's expected goals 0.04.
2: Wow, as big as that. I mean, that's a surprise to me. They had one shot from the halfway line, I think, which went just wide. Apart from that, I can't remember a chance.
1: No, well, let's see if it improves for them. But Spain firmly in control. John Bennett following the action that's taking place in Atlanta. Then later on Sunday, we've got New Zealand and Egypt meeting in this crucial encounter in Group G in Vancouver. Both teams drew their opening games. New Zealand against Iran ended in a 2-2 draw. Egypt drew 1-1 against Belgium. Now, New Zealand's opener against Iran was an historic moment for their midfielder, Sarpreet Singh, who became the first Sikh to play at a World Cup. And he spoke to Sportsworld's Manny Jasmi about the pride of representing New Zealand.
12: Obviously, I was born in New Zealand, but I come from Indian background with Punjabi parents. So for me, it's incredibly proud to be able to represent the Indian community and the Punjabi community, try and lift the name higher or lift the country higher, and show the way for kids from there also to know that it's possible to be able to achieve such great things. And so that's what I want to do, and I carry a lot of responsibility, and I hope that the kids that look up to me for that can achieve their dreams one day as well.
13: I asked a friend of mine who's a journalist in India if you have much of a profile there, and he said there's so many articles written about Sarpreet Singh, there'll be a few New Zealand fans in India because of you. Do you feel like a role model?
12: Yeah, definitely. I think obviously when I'm in and around the community, like even here in New Zealand, I interact with kids and see how much they look up to me or how much they want a photo. And yeah, then I feel the sense of responsibility and being a role model and a good example for them. I think it's such a special feeling to be able to have this responsibility of being a role model. And, you know, I try my best every single day in the way I work to do better and better and inspire the next generation as well.
1: That is New Zealand's Sarpreet Singh. Paul Dolan, former Canada international goalkeeper, is still with us. That's what a World Cup does, Paul, isn't it? Wonderful to hear Sarpreet's story there and how he is an inspiration, not just in New Zealand, but across the subcontinent as well.
0: You know, there's a big Indian population in Vancouver as well. I'll be going to that game tonight, and I imagine that there'll be some good support for him and obviously for the New Zealand as well, because New Zealand plays two games here in Vancouver. And so I expect that we'll see a lot of traveling support. And then for Egypt, I'm not sure what we'll see in terms of support, but it seems that in terms of every stadium and every game that we've seen, I think the numbers have surprised how many have been able to travel, considering the price of the tickets that you mentioned off the top, considering the price of accommodation. But people want to see their teams and support their teams. So, you know, I'm looking forward to tonight's game between these two teams, Egypt and New Zealand, because they were able to get draws in the first round of games. And that is one good thing, I would say, with all four teams drawing in this group, is that it leaves the third game as, you know, you're not going to get a dead rubber in those games. Every game is going to mean something. So it's critical, obviously, for both sides that they get the 3 points if they can here tonight.
1: Yes, and if one of the teams tonight can get the victory, it puts them in a really strong position in what, as you say, Paul, is turning into be a very tight group.
0: Yeah, and then you've got Belgium as well, which is obviously the favorite here, and the more difficult game for New Zealand in their last match. So you'd think if there's a team that really feels they need to get three here tonight rather than just one or obviously a loss, it would be New Zealand. And I was really impressed with the way that they played against a tough team in Iran as well. But in saying that, Egypt, I thought going into the game against Belgium would be a big underdog. And they seemed to dominate certainly in the first 45 minutes or when they got the goal. I think they controlled the game quite well. But that Belgian team, as we know, has such good quality that that'll be a good match as well that I'll be attending when they play against New Zealand here in Vancouver again next week.
1: Enjoy the games coming up in Vancouver. Big ones to come, of course, with the national team. Paul, we really appreciate your time.
0: Great speaking with you, Lee.
1: Paul, thank you so much. Paul Dolan in Vancouver with the next game to come there between New Zealand and Egypt later. We'll have a little bit more on that match in the next hour of the programme when we build up to all the games that are taking place on this Sunday at the World Cup. Right now, though, in the first game of the day, we're at halftime in Atlanta, and it is Spain that it seems are on their way to their first victory because they're leading Saudi Arabia by 3-0. Much more to come. We're live in Toronto at the World Cup. We're back after the news.
14: BBC News, I'm John Shea. Differences have quickly emerged at talks in Switzerland about the details of a long-term peace deal between the United States and Iran. Calling them historic, the US Vice President, J.D. Vance, said the talks had already made great progress, but an Iranian delegate said defending his country's rights was the priority. Iran's Tasnim news agency says the Strait of Hormuz would not reopen until a ceasefire in Lebanon is respected. Kasra Naji is at the Swiss venue.
15: The Iranian media keeps sort of repeating what the naval unit of the Revolutionary Guard has been saying since yesterday, that the Strait of Hormuz is closed. Of course, the Americans are saying that no, the strait is open. But I suspect the whole thing is more like a political show of force to raise the cost to the American side, to make them understand that if they don't work on their obligations in this memorandum of understanding, Iran is going to take it very seriously and is going to have costs to the Americans.
14: Israel is insisting that its troops will continue to occupy southern Lebanon, contrary to Iran's demand that they withdraw as part of the ceasefire deal. Colombians are voting in a presidential runoff election. The vote pits a leftist reformer against a right-wing political newcomer who wants to use force to combat drug cartels and rebel groups. The campaign was marked by violence, including the assassination of a presidential candidate and bombings and kidnappings by armed groups. Ione Wells reports from the capital, Bogota.
16: Membership of armed guerrilla groups and cartels has roughly doubled in the last 5 years, and tens of thousands of people were displaced in violent outbreaks last year. The frontrunner, Abelardo de la Espriella, has promised to reinstate a tough military crackdown on armed groups, including an aerial bombardment campaign and the construction of 10 mega-prisons. The left-wing, Ivan Cepeda, wants to continue, albeit with moderations, prioritising negotiation with armed groups. With such polarising candidates, there are mounting fears that the result could generate unrest in the country.
14: The Russian authorities in occupied Crimea have suspended fuel sales to the public following Ukrainian attacks on supply lines and infrastructure. Petrol and diesel will only be available to the military and government agencies. Ukraine said its latest strikes hit transport facilities and an oil depot on the Kerch Strait between Russia and Crimea. Nick Beek is in Kiev.
17: This increased restriction on fuel supplies by the Moscow-installed authorities in Crimea is the most significant to date, and a further sign that Ukraine's intensified drone offensive is having an impact. Ukraine has developed rapidly its mid- and long-range drone capabilities and managed to hit Moscow's largest oil refinery twice in the past week. Ukraine is currently on alert for the Kremlin's response.
14: World News from the BBC. The party of the Ethiopian Prime Minister Abiy Ahmed has won an overwhelming majority in the general election. The Prosperity Party beat a divided opposition in a poll overshadowed by conflict and accusations of repression. A heatwave across large parts of Europe has led to governments issuing warnings and curtailing some events. It's also contributing to wildfires across parts of Greece, fanned by strong winds. In Spain, a planned open-air screening in Madrid of the Football World Cup match against Saudi Arabia has been cancelled because of expected dangerous temperatures. France has also introduced special measures as temperatures are expected to exceed 40 Celsius. The BBC's Pierre-Antoine Denis is in Vence in southeastern France.
18: The SNCF, the main railway system here in France, have advised against travelling by train for any vulnerable people. Over 800 primary schools have decided to close tomorrow. There will be exams that will be postponed as a result of that heat wave. So everyone's trying, basically clutching at straws, trying to find solutions against these temperatures.
14: Spain have taken a 3-0 half-time lead over Saudi Arabia, igniting the European Champions' challenge at the Men's Football World Cup. Having disappointed in their opener, which finished goalless, Spain took less than 10 minutes to score their opener through the teenager Lamine Yamal. Victory will all but guarantee them passage through to the knockout rounds. In what's described as a once-in-a-lifetime wedding, two twin brothers, Taibo and Kainde Oguntoye, have married two twin sisters, Taibo and Kainde Adediran, in a combined ceremony in Nigeria. The newlyweds come from Ibadan, a region noted for its unusually high number of twin births. Tradition there dictates that, regardless of gender, the first-born twin is named Taibo, while the second-born is called Kainde. To complete the symmetry, the two couples married in matching outfits. BBC News.
1: Hello, I'm Lee James. Welcome back to Toronto for our final hour of Sports World as the World Cup continues here in Canada. Great excitement, of course, after their national team's success over Qatar. They play Switzerland in their final group game on Wednesday. We're right in the heart of the action, though, in Atlanta, the first game of the day, Spain against Saudi Arabia. John Bennett is following this for us. And John, Thomas Frank, former Tottenham and Brentford manager, part of the BBC's coverage of this World Cup, has described that first 45 minutes as the best and most complete he's seen from anyone so far in the tournament.
2: Wow, that is high praise. I mean, we have to respect the fact that Saudi Arabia are no minnows anymore. They got a draw in their first game. So, yeah, I wouldn't totally agree with that. I was impressed. But we've seen the likes of England and Argentina play really well. France, in the second half of the game that I was at live against Senegal, I thought were fantastic. But there's no getting away from it. Spain 3-0 up. They were totally dominant. Brilliant performance. And interestingly, 3-0 up, they've made two changes at half-time. The goal scorers are off. Oyarzabal off for Ferran Torres. Yamal off for Jeremy Pino. But I like that, Lee. As we were saying, this is a marathon, not a sprint. This is such a big tournament. You have to rest your key players. He's had that hamstring injury, Lamine Yamal. Why not take him off at half-time? Whether you take off Oyarzabal, who's on a hat-trick, I'm not sure he'll be totally happy with that. But they lead by 3-0 and they're able to make changes.
1: Yeah, probably more opportunities, obviously, to come. So it's about squad management, as you say. But yeah, certainly you were just talking about during the first half, weren't you, John? Just how much Spain are moving the ball quicker as well, greater creativity as well, and of course finishing off the opportunities that come their way with 3 goals.
2: Yeah, and they are a team that are going to be a huge danger at this World Cup. The last few World Cups haven't gone right for them at all. They desperately need a good World Cup. They've been eliminated in the last 16 stage of the last two tournaments. They went out in the group stage in 2014. So it has been an underwhelming time in this competition since they won the World Cup back in 2010. Of course, they're the European champions, so lots of expectation. But I think they probably needed not just a good result against Saudi Arabia, but a good performance. And at the moment, they are getting it and they are able to rest players. So a pretty perfect day so far for Luis de la Fuente in Spain.
1: And they've just kicked off for the second half. Spain leading Saudi Arabia then by 3-0. John will keep us across the action from Atlanta. I'm just looking at the time, factoring hydration breaks and substitutions. So it may just go beyond the end of our time on Sports World, but we'll take you almost through to full time then in the first game of the day and build up to the rest of the matches. Because the other game in Group H is between Uruguay and Cap Verde. Spain, of course, know all about what a tough test the African side are. They caused one of the biggest surprises of the tournament so far when they held Spain to a goalless draw. So before we get into this one and hear from the perspective of their opponents, let's take you inside the Cap Verde camp then for this tournament with defender Sidney Lopez Cabral. He has been speaking to Sports World's Manny Jasmi, first of all, about that famous draw with Spain.
19: directly after the game, we were so happy. In the changing room, we were dancing a lot and enjoying all that we draw against a big country like Spain, who is the favorite to win the World Cup. The day after the game was about recovery and still enjoying a little bit of the draw against Spain. But the day after, we switched the mentality and now we are focused on the next game, because it's not only one game that we have to play in the World Cup.
13: What was the game like to play in against Spain? I mean, how difficult was it?
19: Honestly, it was a hard game for us. We knew that Spain is so good and they play so well with the ball, and that we need to be patient and that we are defending a lot. But honestly, the performance we did, we showed out that we are capable of doing anything. We always treat this other like family, and we always train as one unit and we play as one unit. So everything we did in the game was not our first time. It's our game. This is how we play. This is who we are. This is our personality as a team and as defenders. I have to say we did a great job.
13: You really did do a great job. Before the game, what did your coach say to the team? And what did he say at halftime? How did he make sure that you all stayed focused on the game plan?
19: No, honestly, before the game, he just treated this game as a normal game like we always do. And in the halftime, he said that we are doing a great job. But, you know, coaches, they always have something to correct. And he said that sometimes with the ball, we have to be more patient and we have to be calm and sometimes defend even better.
13: They're never happy, are they?
19: Never.
13: When did you think this is going to happen? This is going to be 0-0 and Spain won't beat us?
19: Honestly, until the last second, I thought that we had to keep our structure good, because if you watch the game, the last 5 minutes, Spain was pushing a lot. So it was like holding and trying our best. And luckily we did.
13: What did he say at full time?
19: I think the president came in, and the president first, he said like, you guys did a great job. Thank you. And keep going and stay strong and enjoy this moment. And the coach said mostly the same about that. And the next days when we had the analyze of the game, he showed a lot of things that we could do much better. And then he showed also the good things that we did. So I think the coach was very happy about our performance.
13: Was that the president of the federation?
19: No, the president of Cabo Verde.
13: The president of the country was there and he came into your dressing room. What kind of mood was he in?
19: Yeah, he was controlled, of course. He was like, you know, he's an old man. So he was controlled, but you could see that he was very happy about our performance.
13: What kind of messages have you had from friends and family since that result?
19: Oh, a lot of messages, different ones. My mother, she was in the stadium. My father, my family was in the stadium, and they called me after the game and they said they were so happy about my performance, about the team performance, and that we have to keep going like that. My mother is very emotional. That she's that always. She didn't cry, but she was very emotional after the game and said that I did a great job and she was very happy for me. Even people that I don't know, they were happy for us. Even all the Brazilians that are supporting us now. It's so amazing.
13: You were all heroes, but Vocinha, the goalkeeper, became world famous because of his tears after the game. What is he like and what does he mean to the players of Cabo Verde?
19: No, he means a lot. He is one of the most experienced players in our team. He's already like 10 or 15 years in the national team, and he's always there for the young players. Even me, I'm one of the youngest players in the team. So when I need help, he always helps me and he's always there for us. He's a good guy. Before this game, we knew already what his qualities were and what type of person he is, and that he will always do his best and give everything he have on the pitch. The way he showed it in this big game on the biggest stage possible, it's so good. I don't know what to say, but I'm very, very happy for him that he showed the world that what he is capable of.
13: Has the Spain result given the Cabo Verde players new belief, new confidence?
19: Confidence, yes, but new belief, no. We came here with one job and just going through the group phase and drawing against Spain was a great result for us.
13: So what's the plan for Uruguay?
19: No, of course, we're going to play different than Spain because Uruguay is not Spain. So the game is going to be totally different. Uruguay is press a lot and they play a lot of man-to-man. So we're going to play this game different than the game we played against Spain.
13: Quite often, teams like Cabo Verde, who are not expected to do anything, after they do something, that surprises, then it's quite difficult psychologically to play the next game because they can't get the focus back or the intensity as they had in the first game. Are you worried that might be a problem when you play Uruguay?
19: No, we are all great professionals. We all know what to do and we're going to do our job. We are professionals. We all play in good leagues. This game against Spain was Monday. It's behind us now. Our focus is now in front of the game against Uruguay.
1: That is the Cap Verde defender, Cindy Lopez Cabral, speaking to Sports World's Manny Jasmi. Fantastic to get that insight into one of the teams competing here at the World Cup after such a big result, the goalless draw for Cap Verde against Spain, who are playing right now, who are playing very well against Saudi Arabia, John Bennett, and they have a fourth goal.
2: Yeah, what a difference when the Cap Verde goalkeeper is not in goal, almost got a fifth goal as well. The goalkeeper making a double save. Yeah, it is Spain 4, Saudi Arabia 0. Cucurella, well, he hasn't been credited with this fourth goal. It was a poacher's finish at the back post, a corner flicked on. He was unmarked. He volleyed it, saved by the goalkeeper, but bounced off a Saudi defender. So we'll go down as an own goal for Al Tom Bakhti. And Spain at the moment are coasting. They're cruising to a victory. Spain 4, Saudi Arabia 0.
1: John, thank you. So Cap Verde's next opponents are Uruguay in Miami, who earned a point in their first game, drawing 1-1 against Saudi Arabia. The South American football expert Tim Vickery joins us now. And just listening to that insight into the Cap Verde camp then, Tim, and also the Spanish scoreline right now, does it put into context just what they were able to achieve against them in the first game?
20: Yeah, it certainly does. Although I think Spain, without the individual talent, the line-breaking talent of Lamine Yamal, are a different proposition. And Uruguay will come at Cape Verde in a very different way from that Spain did. Styles make fights, as the boxing boys say. And I think we're in for an absolutely intriguing 90 minutes in Miami with this one, because the pressure is on Uruguay to go and win. They've got Spain coming up in the last game. Obviously, they really, really need a win in this one. What will Cape Verde do? Will they think that another draw is great and then take their chances to beat the Saudis? If so, then it's up to Uruguay to break them down. But I think they will use different weapons from those that were blunted against the Spanish attack.
1: And Uruguay blunted as well, weren't they, by Saudi Arabia? What, some 25, 27 shots, I think it was, and who scoring once. Was that a concern, that the fact that they can create, but they weren't able to finish things off in that opening game?
20: Well, I think they're happier with their second half. Marcelo's Bielsa, Uruguay, they've had an absolutely dreadful 2 years, really awful. And he rethought the team. It was a different team that went out for the first half against Saudi Arabia, and they managed to be even worse. And so at halftime, Bielsa went back to basics, back to the style of football, the setup of football that so many fans will know so well, with two wingers and a central striker and trying to squeeze the opposition in their half of the field. And the second half was the best that Uruguay have played in some considerable time. Now, one of the most fascinating aspects, I think, of tournaments is that they work a little bit like time speeded up. Teams can suddenly fall apart or they can suddenly come together. And I think Bielsa will be hoping that his team have rediscovered their mojo in that second half, because at least they were creating. For 2 years, they've really struggled to create. So the fact that they had all those chances, Bielsa will see this as evidence that they're moving in the right direction. They're getting their mojo back, and they'll have to prove this now against Cape Verde.
1: And given that improvement in the second half you were talking about there, Tim, where does it leave Darwin Núñez, who was substituted at half time and didn't have that impact? And he's had limited time, hasn't he, this season in his club football as well, coming into the tournament?
20: Yeah, and that was his first start for Uruguay for some time. And Bielsa very unusually went with two central strikers and ended up with two strikers and no one to cross the ball for them. It really didn't work. So it looks as if Darwin Núñez will be on the bench. And I think that's where he can be most effective. I think had Uruguay had him on the bench to come on for the last hurrah, the last 15 or 20 minutes, they might well have beaten Saudi Arabia. And if they need a goal, well, who better to bring on than the bringer of chaos, if that's what you need in the last 15 or 20. He may not be fit enough for the full 90, given his lack of football, not only with Uruguay, but in the club game in Saudi Arabia. But I think one of the things we're seeing clearly in this World Cup is it's a World Cup of moments where substitutes have a key role to play. So even if, as seems likely, he's not going to be in the starting lineup tonight, that doesn't mean that the World Cup is over for Darwin Nunez.
1: And the fact that this group has been so tight in the opening matches, yes, Spain with the 4-0 advantage now will be strong favourites, but there are opportunities for all these sides, and that's dangerous, isn't it? Because every team will feel they've got chances. But Uruguay, you know, they have to get through this, don't they?
20: Well, yes, because Marcelo Bielsa is stepping down at the end of this tournament. And it could be the end of him as a top-class coach. He's 70 now. And I'm sure that he wants two more games. I think there's a slight relief in the Uruguayan camp that they're getting rid of him at the end of the tournament. They won't have to put up.

0: more than two games left in them, they would want at least four or maybe even five.
1: Oh, wonderful. Always very interesting to hear what he has to say, though, isn't it, Tim? And we can't let you go without talking about Brazil, though, and their performances at this tournament. 1-1 draw with Morocco and then a 3-0 victory over Haiti. Vini Jr. scoring in both of those games. And Brazil looking different when Matheus Cunha was in the side and in the number nine position. What's your assessment, though, of what you've seen so far from a Brazilian team? That there is time, isn't there, to grow into a tournament?
0: Yeah, and that's exactly the conception of the coach, Carlo Ancelotti. There's an interesting cultural difference here because in Brazil, you're kind of allowed to take your foot off the pedal in the third group game if you've won the first two, but you're supposed to start hot. And that clearly Brazil haven't done. Now, the Italian conception of Ancelotti is you do as little as necessary and you build into the competition. Scotland will provide a test because Scotland will sell their souls very, very dearly in that one. And Ancelotti will be hoping that he's moving towards a blend because I think he's always seen the group phase as a little bit of a phony war. The thing for him is going to start when the knockout games get underway. Let's see if he can, because he's still looking for a balance to free Brazil's attacking talent. The Haiti game, all well and good. But I remember 10 years ago, a tournament, a Copa America in the United States, Brazil played also, they played Haiti in the second group game. They won 7-1. The game before, they drew 0-0 against Ecuador. The game after, they lost 1-0 to Peru and they were eliminated. So I don't think we can draw too many conclusions from the rabbit killing of the other night. Brazil still to be judged, and that's exactly the way that Carlo Ancelotti would have it.
1: Tim, as always, thank you so much. Tim Vickery with us then, reflecting on Brazil's start to this tournament and ahead of Uruguay against Cap Verde, the two other teams in Group H, where Spain currently leads Saudi Arabia by 4-0. John Bennett is keeping across that and the rest of the games that are taking place this Sunday. So, John, let's move on to Group G now. This contest between Belgium and Iran in what is a very, very tight group.
2: Yes, Belgium were a bit disappointing, I thought, in their first game against Egypt. Really poor until Romelu Lukaku came on and he forced the opening goal. It wasn't credited to him, but he put in a really good performance. Of course, he is returning to fitness. So below par, I think they need him to get back to their best. They're now winless across their last World Cup matches, having won 11 of their previous 13. They suffered an embarrassing exit in the group stage of Qatar 2022. They limped out of the last 16 at Euro 2024. So they need a win. They need a convincing performance. As for Iran, they showed spirit to twice fight back from behind in their opening game. But I think they also showed signs of lack of fitness due to lack of matches for the home-based players and the conditions which we all know that they're competing in, having to travel back and forth from Mexico to the USA. So Belgium will go into this as favourites, but they need to put in a performance to start getting their fans a bit convinced that they can have a good World Cup.
1: So let's look a little more then. Belgium against Iran. And John, as you were mentioning there, the difficulties that this Iran team have had to face during this tournament, unprecedented for any team at a World Cup to have to travel in and out on the day of a game. BBC Persia's sports correspondent Puria Jafra has been following the Iranian team and he's in Los Angeles ahead of this game at SoFi Stadium in Inglewood. And Puria then, the difficulties Iran have faced, they have lodged an official complaint to FIFA about these travel restrictions. What more do we know about that?
3: I spoke to the coach, Amir Alanoi, at the press conference yesterday, and he said that for Seattle, obviously it's a longer trip from Tijuana in Mexico, and it's the last group game, and it seems that the American authorities are kind of easing up a little bit on the restrictions. But they still want visas to be issued for the head of the federation, the media officers, and the coach was, most of the press conference, the Iranian coach was complaining about the situations they're dealing with. But coming to this game today, we expect, and I saw lots of Iranians, Persians in California and other parts coming inside the stadium. The topic of whether the you want to support the national team, or you see the national team as a part of the government, or you distinguish between the two, is very hot. I

0: I overhear people talking about this thing, how they're going to behave, like talking to each other when they go inside the stadium. Are they going to boo the national anthem again? But what we saw in the New Zealand game was that they did boo the national anthem. But when it came to the actual match, they decided to support the team, especially after that early New Zealand goal. So it's the same stadium, same fans, and I expect the same routine. You probably can see what happens when they play the national anthem and throughout the game. But there was also technical issues with that team. Chris Wood of Nottingham Forest was the big guy with the long balls and causing Iran lots of problems. Obviously, Belgium have seen how New Zealand scored those two goals, and they're expecting to do the same, maybe by using Lukaku, which is the same type of striker, and he has the ability to turn on the defender as well. It'll be interesting to see. Iran coach, I asked him about the technical difficulties they have, and they said you would see changes in the lineup compared to the New Zealand game, surely.
1: So changes expected from the team, but from your experience with them, how are they coping with everything they've had to face during this tournament and the restrictions imposed on them, and still trying to be in the right frame of mind to go out and win a match at a World Cup?
0: It was a very strange press conference. Both press conferences were strange yesterday, and I didn't talk about the Belgian side. Like the Belgium coach, usually chill guy, Rudy Garcia, but he was a bit on the edge when there were too many questions asked about Jeremy Doku, and like they're kind of reiterating, we're just going to answer one and that's it. And he didn't like it when it was repeated during. It was a bit tense with Belgium, and it seems like Lukaku not being fit, they said like he won't be playing for 90 minutes, whether he's a starter or not. We'll see soon. I'm still waiting for the starting list to come in. It hasn't arrived yet. But then again, for Iran, we've seen like a mix performances in the previous World Cups. This is very much the same team as 2018. They got a draw against Portugal in 2022. They beat the European team in Wales for the first time ever. But they got trashed by England 6-2 in 2022, and they lost narrowly to Spain in 2018. It's really difficult to say. It's one of those games that when it unfolds, when the players come into the pitch, I think we get a better picture of how they're going to cope with that situation. One of the Belgian players in the presser yesterday was saying that all the restrictions and with all that's happening with Iran is kind of motivating the players to perform better. And you got to see that New Zealand game as a warm up, which the points are going to be in the table.
1: Puria, thank you. Puria Jaffra from BBC Persian then, following the Iranian team before they play Belgium in Group G. The Belgian football journalist Kevin Savage is with us as well on Sports World. Kevin, thank you for joining us. What's the feeling in Belgium then coming into this game after the draw in the opening match for them? How important then that they can find the goals that they need to win here at the World Cup?
2: Yeah, first, thanks for inviting me on your show. Yes, here in Belgium, it's a must-win game for us after the draw against Egypt. We went not good into this first game. No intensity enough to start the competition. So everybody expect a win today, despite the fact that we will play without Jeremy Doku. Which is our big star, you know, with Romelu Lukaku. So everybody expect a win and a good game also, because we have to show our quality that we didn't show against Egypt, especially in the first half.
1: Yeah, speaking of distractions, everything that is surrounding Jeremy Doku, who, as you say, won't play today through illness, but has also said he may miss a match in the later stages if Belgium get there to be at the birth of his first child. We've discussed it earlier on Sports World, but is that a distraction for the team, all those discussions that are going on around him?
2: No, first of all, it's obviously a big blow to be without Jeremy. But here, you know, in Belgium, everyone understands his decision. Anyone would want to be there for the birth of the first child. If you remember, in 1994, Bebeto, the attacking player of Brazil, has a child during the World Cup, but it wasn't his first child, so he coped to do it on Visio. I think Leo Østergaard, also the Norwegian defender, did it last time. So I don't think it will be a distraction in the group or something that will put the team into troubles, because a lot of players here in this squad are father, so they understand well the situation. For us, for sure, it's a big blow, because as I said earlier, it's our big star, but we have to manage to cope with it and to find a solution, and it starts tonight.
1: Yeah, just finally, is there a belief then that Belgium can go far, that it would put a scenario into place where that Doku wouldn't be available? They've got to get to a quarterfinal at least first for that to happen, haven't they, potentially? Can they do that, though, do you think?
2: I hope the goal here is to reach the quarterfinal for the Red Devils. I think if we reach that stage, it will be a good tournament for us. After that, at that point, everything can happen. But I think that the main goal is to reach the quarterfinal, because we didn't went throughout the group stage last time in Qatar. So we have to take the revenge.
1: Kevin, thank you very much. Kevin Savage with us with the Belgian perspective. Of course, Bebeto, who he mentioned in 1994, gave way to the, you know, one of the most famous goal celebrations, the rocking the baby during that tournament, synonymous with him and with Brazil's success when it was last held in the United States in 1994. Spain with the 4-0 advantage over Saudi Arabia. More games to look forward to here at the World Cup, and we'll take you around the rest of the sporting action after the latest BBC News. Now with Alex Ritson.
3: Differences are emerging at talks in Switzerland about the details of a long-term peace between the United States and Iran. The US Vice President J.D. Vance said that great progress was being made to transform relations if Iran stuck to certain conditions.
4: If they are willing to give up nuclear weapons ambitions for the long term, then the United States is willing to fundamentally transform our relationship with that country. That is certainly our goal. We've already made great progress over just the last few hours, and I expect that we'll make additional progress in the hours to come.
3: But an Iranian delegate, Ali Bagheri Khani, said defending his country's rights was the priority. Meanwhile, Israel says its troops will continue to occupy southern Lebanon, despite Iran's demand that they withdraw as part of the ceasefire. In Colombia, voting is underway in the presidential runoff election. The campaign has been marked by violence, including the assassination of a presidential candidate. Ione Wells reports from Bogota.
5: The front-runner, Abelardo de la Espriella, has promised to reinstate a tough military crackdown on armed groups, including an aerial bombardment campaign and the construction of 10 mega-prisons. The left-wing, Ivan Cepeda, wants to continue, albeit with moderations, prioritising negotiation with armed groups. With such polarising candidates, there are mounting fears that the result could generate unrest in the country.
3: The party of the Ethiopian Prime Minister, Abiy Ahmed, has won an overwhelming majority in the country's general election. The Prosperity Party beat a divided opposition in a poll overshadowed by conflict and accusations of oppression. Russian authorities in occupied Crimea have suspended fuel sales to the public following Ukrainian attacks on supply lines. Ukraine said it hit transport facilities and an oil depot, as well as air defence systems. 7 workers have died and more than 40 are in hospital after a gas leak in India. Ammonia is reported to have leaked and spread across a factory site in Tamil Nadu. And in what's described as a once-in-a-lifetime wedding, twin brothers Taiwo and Kehinde Ogunkwe have married twin sisters Taiwo and Kehinde Adediran in the Ibadan region of Nigeria, noted for its high number of twins. Dozens of other twins joined the festivities, the two couples married in matching outfits. More on these stories in the newsroom in half an hour, but now back to Lee and Sports World.
1: Alex, thank you. Welcome back to Toronto, everyone, where we are following the World Cup action from here in Canada. It's taking place, of course, across the North American continent, Canada, the United States and Mexico hosting games at this tournament. And right now in Atlanta, the latest game at the tournament where Spain have the advantage over Saudi Arabia. John Bennett is following this for us. It's a significant advantage now, isn't it, John?
6: 4-0 lead with 18 minutes to go. Saudi Arabia, a rare attack for them, but they've lost the ball again. 21 shots on goal for Spain in this game. They have really been back to their best after that difficult start to the tournament against Cape Verde. And if you're Saudi Arabia, you look over at the subs bench, who do you not want to come on when you 4-0 down? Nico Williams. Nico Williams is one of their subs who's just come on. So completely dominating. I think they've slightly taken their foot off the gas now, 4-0 up, but a great performance. Spain 4, Saudi Arabia 0.
1: John with us then throughout. We'll look ahead to New Zealand against Egypt in Vancouver and hear from Germany's Antonio Rudiger as well, but just take you away from the World Cup. But we're not too far away. We're here in Toronto, but in New York and Long Island, it's the latest golf major of the year in the men's program. It's the US Open at Shancock Hills Golf Club, and Wyndham Clark will take a 6-shot lead into the final round. The world number one, Scottie Scheffler, is tied for second on 1 under par. Let's hear from Clark then, who won the US Open in 2023. He says there's a different feeling going into the third round this time.
7: I'm definitely a lot more confident and believe I can do it. I'd say in 23, there was still doubts, or not necessarily doubts, but like I hadn't done it. And so there was a lot of unknown. And now that I have done it, I know I can do it and I can do it again. And so I'll definitely lean on that experience and other experiences from when I've won. I mean, if I go out and, you know, execute and go through my process and hit the shots I know I can hit, I like my chances. But yeah, we'll address that when we get to it. I'm not necessarily thinking about my lead or anything. It's more of, hey, if I can get to this number, I like my chances.
1: Well, let's speak to our golf correspondent, Ian Carter. Now, he likes his chances. Is it effectively his championship to lose?
8: I think that's a very good way of putting it, Lee. It's such a commanding position, rounds of 64, 69 and 70. I think the only hope that the chasing pack have is that Clark wasn't brilliant from tee to green. He was exceptional, though, in getting the ball up and down. Numerous par saves in the course of that level par 70 yesterday. He's had the best half of the draw throughout, calm late on when he made his 64 in the first round, calm last night as he completed his round, a brilliant eagle at the 16th, one of the shots of the year, his second shot from 275 yards. But if that underlying trend of missing greens continues, the question is, can he continue to get the ball up and down, or will it wear him down and start to shed shots? And if that is the case, then if someone can put something together in the chasing pack, then it might get very interesting. But I think the point that he made there, that he feels much more equipped to deal with the challenge at a major because of the win in 2023, is pretty significant.
1: Yeah, and incredible what those kind of things can do for a player put into this position. But the fact that he's led since round one, what in particular then on this golf course has really suited his game, Ian?
8: I think it's just that the fact that he's been able to profit from the conditions that he's played in. He's got a very, very reliable action. He loves to move the ball from left to right. It's a hard fade is the way that it's termed, and it's so repeatable. So he's got that stock shot to build around. But his short game has been exceptional. He's not got the most flair around the greens, but he can get up and down from the runoff areas. This is one of those golf courses where the grass is very short around the greens, and there are all sorts of choices that players have to make. And sometimes that can discomfort them rather than have it dictated to them. They've got to make a choice as to what shot they've played. And mentally, he's been very strong in making those decisions and then making the putts that he's needed to keep his scorecard clear.
1: But if there is anyone who can breathe down his neck, put the pressure on him, then it's Scottie Scheffler, isn't it? Is he the biggest danger?
8: I knew you were going to say that, of course. You know, he is going for the career Grand Slam today. It's his 30th birthday. He was brilliant yesterday, a 69 in much more difficult conditions because he was playing substantially earlier than Wyndham Clark. And it could have been even better. It could have been a 67 very easily for Scottie Scheffler. As it was, only one of two players who broke par yesterday. So you have plenty of confidence. I think the longer this championship has gone on, he has looked a lot better technically, and therefore the confidence has come into his game. Obviously, he's got to get off to a good start. There are difficult holes at the start of this round. They're all difficult at Shinnecock Hills, let's be honest. But if he can get it going, then he is the most formidable name that he could have in his wing mirrors from Wyndham Clark's point of view. He's going to be right in front of him, playing together in that final group, which I think is a real important thing for Scheffler. So if he can get it going, then you might see something like Sir Nick Faldo's victory over Greg Norman, which happened obviously in the 1996 Masters. But you've still got to say that Clark is the favourite.
1: Ian, thank you very much. Be part of one of the great sporting afternoons with the World Cup here in North America on the screens in the sports bar where we are in Toronto. The US Open will be shown as well this afternoon. We're just coming up to 20-2 in the afternoon here, with Spain leading Saudi Arabia by 4-0. Before we get back to the World Cup, though, let's take you around the rest of the sporting action. And New Zealand needed less than an hour to wrap up a 254-run victory over England in the second cricket test match at the Oval in London. They set England a record 463 for victory, but the hosts were all out for 209. And it was New Zealand bowler Matt Henry who finished with match figures of 11 for 109, dismissed Joe Root, Harry Brook and Jordan Cox in both innings. The BBC's Jonathan Agnew has been speaking with New Zealand's man of the match, Matt Henry.
9: Well, Matt Henry got a very nice mag. Well bowled. What a performance that is. Best ever by a New Zealander against England.
10: Oh, thanks very much. Yeah, no, it was just great to obviously get the job done today. We've got a quick turnaround, so, just great to obviously get the win first and foremost, and probably for a few of the big boys not to start their engine today was pretty key.
9: Yeah, absolutely. Have you done much of that bowling with the keeper up, or is it just something that you've looked at Brook and Root and thought, well, that's an interesting tactic we'll try?
10: We tried it. It was a couple of times when England came back at the Basin. Would have been 2 or 3 years ago, maybe. We knew that Tommy was keen as well. He was bouncing all over the show, and he was absolutely loving it. But it was just a ploy we took there. Me and Tim were talking about maybe just trying to get guys caught in their crease to stem the flow of runs. So we've kind of had it in the back of the mind probably since then. And then when we got out here, it was just trying to be effective, right? And I think we found pretty quickly with the probably not as much bounce as like, well, how do you keep the stumps in play and stop breaking their rhythm up, I think. We were applying different tactics from both ends, which allowed us to probably just break a little bit of rhythm and stem the flow of runs, and, yeah, thankfully, wickets fell.
9: Yeah, well, not thankfully, bowled beautifully. You lose Kane Williamson, two others stand up and score hundreds. I mean, that's kind of... There's a lot about New Zealand cricket in that, somehow. You relish that sort of challenge.
10: Yeah, I'm just stuck. Well, obviously you lose someone like Kane, one of our greatest ever players. It's always going to leave a hole in his leadership and his presence in the shed as well. But like you said, to have someone experienced like Henry Nicol, who's just been phenomenal for a number of years, even throughout his Test career as well, it was just great to have him in the side. And I think he showed it not just with his runs, but even the first innings, the way he blunted the new ball and allowed things to unfold for that middle order. We know how dangerous that new ball is with Joff in their attack. So probably don't get the rewards for the first innings, but definitely made up for it in the second, which is great.
9: Yeah. Bit of a chaos amongst the opposition. Have you been aware of that? Have you kind of cashed in on it, do you think?
10: Oh, no, we're talking about. I haven't heard anything.
9: Behave. There's quite a bit of uncertainty. I mean, do you expect to see Ben Stokes at Trent Bridge?
10: Oh, look, that's not really probably our focus at all, but it didn't change the way we prepared, because I suppose a lot of us have played county cricket as well, and I've played with Rui, he's an unbelievable player and a great talent, so it was definitely not taken lightly. The guys that came in, Fisher as well, they've been so strong in the county game, and England have a lot of depth as well, so for us it was more just staying on task and what we can do and how do we become a threat on this wicket, and especially with the ball and the batters, it was nice for them probably to get some runs after what happened last week.
1: That's Matt Henry speaking with Jonathan Agnew. They were referring there to captain Ben Stokes and Gus Atkinson, the pace bowler of England, who both missed the second test pending an inquiry into the events that unfolded. They were out celebrating victory in the first test 2 weeks ago. An investigation has found they breached contractual obligations but were blameless for violent conduct that took place at a London nightclub. Both players have been named in the squad for that deciding test at Trent Bridge, which starts on Thursday. At the Women's T20 World Cup, that it continues in England. Two matches in the group stage this Sunday. A repeat of last year's one-day international World Cup final. South Africa defeating India by 6 wickets. There was an unbeaten 81 for Marizan Kapp. They chased down their 159-run target with just 5 balls remaining. And in Sunday's other game, West Indies beat Sri Lanka by 5 wickets. And in other cricket news, the India teenager Vaibhav Suryavanshi has continued to break records. This time, the record for the fastest half century in the history of List A 50-over cricket. The 15-year-old struck a remarkable 11-ball half century for India A against Sri Lanka A in Dambulla. He made 94 off 29 balls with 10 fours and 8 sixes. A remarkable performance from him. Back at the World Cup, we're here in Toronto. The action took place here on Saturday. Germany coming from behind to beat Ivory Coast. It's happening in Atlanta, Georgia, in the United States right now. John Bennett and Spain heading to victory.
6: 7 minutes to go. Spain 4, Saudi Arabia 0. But the Spain goalkeeper, Unai Simon, forced into a save, which I think is probably his first save of the game. The chance for Al Hamdan, which was saved. And at the other end, the Saudi goalkeeper made a decent save to prevent Al Tambakti from scoring a second own goal of the game. Remember, Oyarzabal scored twice first half. Lamine Yamal opened the scoring. They were both taken off at half time. And Spain have been extremely comfortable in the second 45 minutes. Spain 4, Saudi Arabia 0.
1: So John's following the action. Spain getting close to their victory. Will either New Zealand or Egypt get their first win at the World Cup later? The Arabic football expert Mohamed Kutba is with us ahead of this match. Mohamed, what's the feeling as far as Egypt are concerned? Fourth World Cup. This is an opportunity, isn't it, against New Zealand for them?
11: Yes, absolutely, Lee. And this has gone on for so long. It's becoming embarrassing for Egyptian football history if we're talking about 7 consecutive games at the World Cup since 1934 without a single win. Egyptians fancy themselves against New Zealand. They're so uplifted by the performance against Belgium and what they have seen from the team and how positively the team has reacted to all the worries prior to the Belgian match. So against New Zealand, it's a different kind of test. The Egyptians acknowledge this, but they feel having the likes of Salah and Marmoush and with how positively the team performed against Belgium that they have a shot this time round.
1: Yes, both sides looking to create history then. New Zealand have had 4 consecutive draws at a World Cup. What's going to make the difference then, Mohamed, later? You mentioned Mohamed Salah, but he was taken off in the 76th minute in that opening game, but still clearly an obvious threat and the key man for Egypt.
11: Yes, and I guess this game asks Egypt a different kind of question because with Belgium, you're expected to be less on the ball than against New Zealand. New Zealand would be happy to sit at the back and wait for Egypt to try and make the magic happen. And this is when Salah should come in handy. Salah has done well against Belgium. I thought he was good at attracting the pressure, letting his wingers run past him and set them up for some forward runs. But against New Zealand, he's going to be heavily closed down. He should come up with something. The fact that Egypt has Salah is in itself an edge against a New Zealand team that poses a challenge through Chris Wood. We've seen Egypt struggle against Romelu Lukaku when he came on in the second half against Belgium. And the fact that they've struggled so much against a solid number 9 gives Chris Wood a good potential against a good Egyptian defence, but again, mistakes are more likely to happen against teams or less favourites than the top ones due to the difference in concentration and how Egyptians are set up prior to the game.
1: Mohamed, thank you. Mohamed Kutba with us ahead of New Zealand against Egypt. One of the latest matches taking place this Sunday. I've been in Toronto. My time here is almost at an end. We'll be on the move once again for Sports World next weekend from Philadelphia in the United States. But I did see Germany come from behind to beat Ivory Coast here on Saturday. Antonio Rudiger won his 85th cap during that match for Germany. Things could have been very different, though, for the Real Madrid defender had his parents not managed to flee Sierra Leone's decade-long civil war for a new life in Europe. Rudiger, the youngest of six siblings, was born in Berlin after his family were accepted in Germany as refugees. He's part of the United Nations High Commissioner for Refugees game-changing team, showing what is possible when refugees find safety and opportunity. And BBC Africa Sports' Ian Williams spoke to Rudiger and asked why they decided to choose Germany.
12: They came to Germany because we have their large community of Sierra Leoneans. So, like, it's more like a family tie that we had already people from Sierra Leone, from Kono, who came to Berlin. So then it was more easier for us to go to Germany, because we had their family already. But we had also other family members who went to London, for example, to the UK, also to America. So, but yeah, like I never asked my parents, yeah, why they chose Germany, but I can assume because we had also other family members there. So then I think it was an easier ride because they were a couple of years ahead to get in the system of Germany. I think that's why it was the easier option to go to Germany, yeah.
13: And do your parents or your siblings ever told you any stories about kind of what they saw in Sierra Leone during the conflict, the things that made them think, my goodness me, this is so serious, you know, I want to leave my homeland?
12: There was only the decision to get out of there. Like, there's no other decision because I spoke many times with my brother about it, and he told me the stories of what he saw there and what the march they have to made from Kono till to the capital city to find a bit of safety. And he always told me, like, he was that close of turning to a child soldier because obviously, like, the rebels, they adopted a lot of kids, forced them to do many things that are not human, that are not normal. And he always told me, like, our uncle, like my mother's brother, who saved him from not getting to a child soldier, and others of my sisters, he hid in a bag of rice, so that he left the place, hid them in a bag of rice, and then went back to get them and then to continue the journey. And sometimes they had to lay low, I mean, like pretending they are dead to not get shot or to not get abducted as a kid. And these sorts of stories. And but I think this is enough to know that you can't stay there anymore, it's not safe. So I think they made definitely the right thing to escape.
13: Growing up in Europe, you obviously did not experience those things. So when do you think you truly started to appreciate what had happened to those family members who had experienced it? Because you were probably quite carefree, I'm going to guess, maybe as a child, compared to your siblings.
12: 100%, 100%, 100%. But, you know, like, it's one thing to escape a war, like my siblings, like my parents, but then you kind of growing up like more or less in a refugee camp, you know, where other people have as well their story to tell. And basically, like, if we put it in terms of living conditions and everything, still better than over there, but me, I only knew that, you know. So the way I live today is totally different from the refugee camp and where I live today, obviously. And of course, but still, you know, like, I value all the things I had before because I had a great childhood. I didn't have to, like, fear for my life. And I think this is more than enough because we are all privileged because I had great education. Great education system, health system, and the most important thing is I had the freedom. I didn't have to worry about maybe a bomb dropping next to me or this type of feeling. But of course, still it was a hard life in terms of we didn't have much money, you know. So, like, you value food, You don't throw anything away. So these are the things, these are the principles I took from there.
13: What would your message be then to anyone who's sort of looking at this campaign, maybe hearing about it for the first time through the BBC, hearing your story, how honest you are, you know, the things that you and your family went through? What would you say to somebody watching who's sort of maybe rethinking or considering how they view refugees and where they come from and what they go on to do?
12: Well, my message is just it just goes to the people who are having the same story like me. Being a refugee is like, today I am here, like, and I'm a well-known person, and so why you can't be there? If I can be there, if my family went through this and we went through a lot of difficult times, why you also can be here with discipline, willing to learn, and also willing to respect and obey laws. And then anything is in your own hand. This is my message.
1: The message of Antonio Rüdiger, the German international, with the BBC's Ian Williams. He took part in the match for Germany here in Toronto, where we're about to leave you in just a moment or two. Are we leaving everyone, John Bennett, though, with a fifth goal for Spain?
6: That is the question. At the moment, it's Spain 5, Saudi Arabia 0. Ferran Torres with a tap-in right on the goal line. But there's a long VAR check. VAR's been very swift at this tournament, but this is probably the longest that it's gone on for. A few of the Spain fans looking frustrated. The referee waiting for a message from the VAR room. Remember, Oyarzabal with two goals. Lamine Yamal with a goal as well. He opened the scoring. And there was an own goal thrown in there as well. Ferran Torres thinks that he's made it. Spain 5, Saudi Arabia 0, deep into injury time.
1: We will find out and we will bring it to you. Follow the BBC World Service, bbcsport.com, for all the action from the World Cup. Thanks to John Bennett. And thank you to Toronto as well. What a week it has been here. We've enjoyed our time. We've got up to so much, which we've been able to bring you over the weekend. And of course, some great action from the World Cup as well. It'll continue. We'll be in Philadelphia next weekend. Let's leave you. Thanks to Justin, thanks to Rory and everyone else here. Let's leave you with the sounds of this World Cup
14: Toronto
1: city.
14: Right now, it just seems the place to be. I mean, it's a very nice country. The people are friendly.
15: It's the largest sporting event that ever to touch our soil here in Canada. This will be written in the history books.
16: Oh, it's amazing. Like, it's amazing. It's like a cool community. We feel at home anytime you see this, yeah.
14: Germany is playing in Toronto, so I'm going to be watching the games at the Fan Festival on Sunday.
17: As soon as I heard the World Cup was here, I had to get this ticket.
18: First point in history, probably one of the best days of my life. Got to keep swimming, fellas.
16: It's just nice to know that in Toronto, there's just a lot of spaces for like Kenyans to come and celebrate the fact that, you know, we're going to win. Like, we're going to win this match.
19: Everybody around the country is going to see history. They're going to learn names they never heard before. And it's going to be a great stepping stone for the soccer and football culture in the country.
17: I'm so happy to be here. I wouldn't miss it for the world.
20: Go Canada, go! Go Canada, go!

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3: I'm Kasa Alom, and for this month's Over to You, we're focusing on Eastern Europe, looking at the launch of new language services in Hungarian and Romanian, and asking how reporting on the region has changed since the war in Ukraine.
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4: This is Alex Ritson with the newsroom. The first round of peace talks between the US and Iran have been taking place in Switzerland.
5: If your leadership is willing to give up being a driver of regional instability, if they are willing to give up nuclear weapons ambitions for the long term, then the United States is willing to fundamentally transform our relationship with that country.
4: Conflicting messages also over whether the vital waterway, the Strait of Hormuz, is open or shut, but the damage is already done.
6: Global GDP growth is going to be seriously impacted, and that affects every business, every community, every region, every nation.
4: The US president adds to speculation the British Prime Minister Keir Starmer is about to resign. Millions of Indian students hoping to be doctors sit crucial exams again after a previous session had to be cancelled over fears the paper had been leaked. And at the World Cup, Spain are currently four goals up with seconds to go in their clash with Saudi Arabia. First, the latest news.
7: BBC News, I'm John Shea. A first round of talks has been held on a long-term peace deal between the United States and Iran. Calling them historic, the US Vice President J.D. Vance said great progress had already been made in the discussions. But Iranian media are reporting that the delegation from Tehran refused to share a photo opportunity ahead of the negotiations, which are said to have lasted 80 minutes. Jessica Parker is in Lucerne.
8: These are the first talks to be held under the terms of the Memorandum of Understanding agreed last week between the US and Iran. But that's already proved to be fragile. Ongoing clashes between Israel and the Iran-backed Hezbollah militia in Lebanon prompted Iran to say yesterday that it had shut the vital Strait of Hormuz shipping route. Tracking data appears to show some vessels have transited through. Even so, both these developments are at odds with key points contained within the preliminary agreement, the ink on which has barely dried.
7: Israel is insisting that its troops will continue to occupy southern Lebanon, contrary to Iran's demand that they withdraw as part of the ceasefire deal. President Trump, posting on social media, has threatened to hit Iran very hard again if it doesn't stop its proxies causing trouble. Charlotte Gallagher is in Jerusalem.
9: Since a ceasefire between Israel and Hezbollah was announced on Friday, the clashes and deaths have continued. Lebanese state media say around 30 people have been killed, including a father, mother and their two children. Israel says one of its soldiers was killed in battle. The Israeli Prime Minister Benjamin Netanyahu has again pledged that Israeli troops will stay inside southern Lebanon to protect residents living near the border. Hezbollah has previously said it will not disarm while Israeli troops remain in Lebanon.
7: Colombians are voting in a presidential runoff election. The vote pits a leftist reformer against a right-wing political newcomer who wants to use force to combat drug cartels and rebel groups. The vote is expected to be tight, and the campaign has been marked by violence. The party of the Ethiopian Prime Minister Abiy Ahmed has won an overwhelming majority in the general election. The Prosperity Party beat a divided opposition in a poll that was overshadowed by conflict and accusations of repression. Caleb Moggers reports.
10: Abiy's ruling party has won 438 out of 501 contested seats in the national parliament, securing another term for the prime minister. The election board said the vote was successful despite problems in some areas. Millions of people in the northern state of Tigray could not vote as tensions remain high between Tigrayan leaders and the federal government. Voting also did not take place in parts of Oromia and Amhara, where armed militia are fighting government forces. The result means the Prosperity Party will form a new government in October, with Mr. Abiy expected to stay on as Prime Minister.
7: World News from the BBC. Police and soldiers in Bolivia have used bulldozers to clear roads blocked by anti-government protesters for more than 6 weeks. The president, Rodrigo Paz, declared a state of emergency on Saturday, giving the military wider powers to clear the blockades, which have crippled the economy and cut supplies of fuel, food and medicine. 7 workers have died and more than 40 are in hospital after a gas leak at a factory in India. More than 100 people, mostly women, had been given accommodation at a seafood processing unit. Ammonia is reported to have leaked from the factory and spread across the site. One of Britain's largest e-commerce sites has issued an unreserved apology for an email which appeared to make light of last week's attack on a child by crocodiles at a zoo. Woucher said the headline, "Snap up these deals quicker than a croc can catch a kid," had been unacceptable. A 30-year-old man has been arrested on suspicion of attempted murder for allegedly throwing a child into the crocodile enclosure at a zoo in eastern England. The 3-year-old sustained serious injuries. In what's described as a once-in-a-lifetime wedding, 2 twin brothers, Taiwo and Kainde Oguntoye, have married 2 twin sisters, Taiwo and Kainde Adediran, in a combined ceremony in Nigeria. Nicola Negos is our West Africa reporter.
11: The newlyweds, in their early 40s, come from Ibadan, a Yoruba region noted for its high number of twin births. And it's not a coincidence the brides and the grooms have the same names. Taiwo and Kehinde are traditionally bestowed on twins who are regarded as a blessing. Tradition there dictates that, regardless of gender, the firstborn twin is named Taiwo, while the secondborn is called Kehinde. The brothers, known locally as the Oguntoye twins, have been couriers when promoting twin culture.
7: And that's the latest BBC World News.
4: Hello, this is Alex Ritson with the newsroom. So, the first round of talks in Switzerland between the United States and Iran have ended. Before they started, the US Vice President J.D. Vance claimed great progress had already been made towards achieving a long-term peace deal. It hasn't all been smooth, though. President Trump threatened Iran just as negotiations in Switzerland got underway, telling Tehran that if it didn't stop its proxy in Lebanon, Hezbollah, causing trouble, as he put it, the US would hit Iran very hard again. Iran told him to be careful. Before they sat down, Mr. Vance called the summit historic.
5: Never before has the Iranian and American leadership met at such a high level. What the president has asked us to do is turn over a new leaf, to transform our relationship with the people of Iran and to extend an outstretched hand that says to the people of Iran that if your leadership is willing to give up being a driver of regional instability, if they are willing to give up nuclear weapons ambitions for the long term, then the United States is willing to fundamentally transform our relationship with that country.
4: Qatar and Pakistan are mediating the talks. Journalists in the room saw the US and Qatar on one side of the table, Pakistan and Iran on the other. Crucially, though, Israel's war in Lebanon against Hezbollah is a major stumbling block. Tehran has said that it won't agree to any deal unless the fighting ends there. Our Europe correspondent Jessica Parker is covering the talks in the Swiss resort of Bergenstock and joins me live. Jessica, the first round of talks has finished. Do we know what was discussed and what the outcome was?
12: Look, I think a lot of mystery is surrounding these talks this evening here in Switzerland. I note in American media there are reports that diplomats have said that negotiations began with a focus on Lebanon, the Strait of Hormuz, and Iran's nuclear program, while according to Iranian state media, the talks focused on the end of the war, sanctions relief and the release of Iranian frozen funds, clearly something that Tehran will want to be talking about. But confusingly this evening, you were just reflecting it, there are also some mixed reports about what exactly is going on with these talks now. There have been some reports that talks had been suspended, paused, stalled, or maybe that wasn't the case because of Iranian ire about threats coming from Donald Trump. And it's an interesting dynamic, isn't it? You've got J.D. Vance, the US Vice President here, sort of striking quite a positive note in the clip that you were just playing there. So a bit of carrot there, but Donald Trump weighing in on his social media with a bit more of a stick approach. And look, as I say, unconfirmed reports as to exactly what that has led the Iranian delegation to do in terms of whether it's going to stick around and continue these talks. But clearly they've noticed them, taken note of them, and they haven't gone down well. But the exact impact, I think we're still waiting to find out.
4: Yeah, reports that the Iranian delegation refused to be photographed shaking hands with the Americans.
12: Yes, so reports of that. I mean, look, as you can probably tell from the conversation that we are having, there are lots of reports, counter-reports, and these talks are going on behind closed doors. And also they're going on under quite a lot of time pressure. So this is the first round of talks since this memorandum of understanding was struck last week. And of course, that set a clock ticking. That set a clock ticking of 60 days to try and reach, although it can be extended with mutual agreement, 60 days to reach agreement on some incredibly difficult issues, whether it's what happens with the Strait of Hormuz, Iran's nuclear program, and of course the prior deal on Iran and nuclear struck under President Barack Obama, that took the best part of 2 years to negotiate, certainly not 60 days, and it was Donald Trump, of course, who withdrew from it. So I think there's an expectation from people who are observing these talks that even if there is suggestions of good progress being made, that there's going to be a lot to get through under a very tight timescale, although albeit one, as I say, that can potentially be extended if both sides agree to it.
4: Jessica, thank you. Jessica Parker at those talks in Switzerland. And as we've been hearing, the status of the Strait of Hormuz has been under discussion. It was closed by Iran and then the United States during the conflict, cutting off vital energy supplies. It was reopened last week when Washington and Tehran signed their peace deal. But on Saturday, Iran said it had closed it again because of the continuing war in Lebanon, despite the US maintaining that it remained partially open. So is it open or closed? Marco Forgione is the Director General of the Chartered Institute of Export and International Trade here in Britain. He spoke to my colleague Julian Warwicker.
6: Current assessment is confused, which is just adding to the uncertainty and instability and the ongoing disruption to global supply chains. We saw when the peace agreement seemed to be in place and making progress, a tremendous spike in transit of ships through the Strait of Hormuz. That is pretty much coming to an end now, whilst everyone holds their breath to see what happens in Switzerland.
13: Did anything change much after Wednesday, the day that the two presidents signed the interim deal?
6: For a couple of days, we had more traffic transiting the Strait of Hormuz than at any time since April. But that was pretty much ships leaving the Gulf. We've not seen much traffic going into the Gulf, understandably. So there were moves to get the container ships and to get the bulk carriers out of the Gulf and get the oil energy flowing back to places like India and Southeast Asia. Unfortunately, of course, now the Iranians are saying that the strait is closed. The Americans are saying it is still open and that there are ships transiting, but it is a much lower rate than we saw over the last couple of days.
13: So how big a challenge is it to try and get back to anything even approaching normality?
6: It's going to take months before we're back to anything close to a normal, the period before the war started. And for a number of reasons, the ship owners will need to really have confidence that the peace deal is going to stick. We need to make sure that the mines have been cleared, that there's a guarantee of safe passage. And that's particularly important, of course, for the insurance companies who are essential to global shipping. So it is going to take many, many months to get back. And even once we've got the flow of the ships back, of course, you've then got the production capacity issues because so much of the infrastructure has been damaged as a result of the war. And because the areas that have been impacted, particularly around fertilizer and therefore agriculture, it's going to take months and indeed into next year before we are back to the world that existed prior to the war. So we are unfortunately going to see real upward pressure on global inflation, and global GDP growth is going to be serious seriously impacted. And that affects every business, every community, every region, every nation.
4: Marco Forgione from the Chartered Institute of Export and International Trade. There are signs that the British Prime Minister, Keir Starmer, is about to step down, perhaps as soon as Monday. The PM had been under increasing pressure from what many see as a poor performance in his 2 years in the top job. That pressure increased on Friday when one of the main contenders to take over, Andy Burnham, was elected to Parliament, which would allow him to challenge Mr. Starmer. Britain has, in the past, been a country where prime ministers have served for many years. Both Tony Blair and Margaret Thatcher were in office for a decade. But the UK has had six prime ministers in the last 10 years. And could be about to get a seventh. With me to discuss all this is our UK political correspondent, Rob Watson. Rob, ministers have been hinting that Mr. Starmer is about to go. President Trump has also said so much. Is he about to step down?
14: It does look that way, Alex, and I've been speaking to Labour politicians in the last few hours, and that is what they think, and they think that's going to happen, not because he wants to, he absolutely doesn't want to, Alex, but essentially support has drained away for him from within the governing Labour Party, and if you ain't got the numbers, you don't have the authority.
4: Why has Keir Starmer become so unpopular with the electorate? And can Andy Burnham really be any different? A lot of the policies are going to stay the same, aren't they?
14: Yes, indeed. Well, I guess there are two answers to why he's become so unpopular. And my goodness, is he unpopular, just like the previous five prime ministers, by the way. It's two things, really. Some of it is personal. Polling suggests people just have a visceral dislike for him. They think that he's inauthentic, that he's cold, that he's stubborn, that he's indecisive, that he's the sort of personification of the woke establishment. And whether you think that's fair or not, I mean, that's what the evidence suggests. And then there's the sort of policy issue. A sort of sense that they were promised, the people were promised change 2 years ago. And again, you might think it's unreasonable, but that they don't feel that they've got it. You're absolutely right that there will be scepticism about why on earth Andy Burnham should do any better than Keir Starmer, or for that matter, the other five prime ministers. They both talk about the same sort of values. They both believe in trying to improve conditions for ordinary working people. But there don't seem to be any major policy differences. They both agree on the importance of the state. But Britain is a country where, you know, it's highly indebted. Tax and spending are already very high. So the idea of going even more left-wing, as some people would see it, would seem problematic.
4: Yeah, the merry-go-round of different prime ministers over the last decade does suggest the problems run rather deeper than simply the person who's living in number 10. What are your thoughts?
14: Yes, well, the evidence suggests that very much, that you have to wonder if you've gone through or about to go through seven prime ministers in 10 years, that it's something to do with more than just the occupant of Downing Street. And all the polling evidence and focus groups suggest that it is three factors that are driving all this volatility. And that is, one, voter anger at stagnating living standards, stagnating since 2008. Voter anger at a sense that nothing works in Britain properly anymore, that the state just doesn't sort of function. And then third is this profound concern about immigration, social cohesion. And, you know, the previous five, six incumbents were unable to lift the mood of gloom and solve those issues and deal with the pessimism out there. So you would have to think that the odds are stacked against Mr. Burnham, should it be him.
4: Rob, thank you. Our UK political correspondent, Rob Watson. You're listening to The Newsroom from the BBC World Service. To India now, where millions of students have been resitting a crucial medical school entrance exam after last month's test was cancelled following allegations that part of the paper had been leaked beforehand. The National Testing Agency says the postponed exam would take place amid unprecedented levels of security. The annual examination is vital for students who want to become doctors. Competition for places in the country's medical schools is so fierce it's fueled a vast coaching industry and created opportunities for India's criminal networks to profit from exam fraud. I spoke to the BBC's Global Affairs reporter Tom Bailey.
15: This exam, known as the National Eligibility Come Entrance Test, is something that happens each year for millions of students who aspire to be doctors. And what happened this year is the original exam was held back in early May. Students sat their tests, sat their exams, thought all was well. But within a few days, allegations began to emerge of a paper leak that someone had been leaking in advance some of the questions that were going to feature in this exam. And an investigation was launched. And a few days later, the exam board came out and said this exam would have to be resat.
4: We're told these exams this time will be taken under unprecedented levels of security.
15: Yeah, that's what's been happening today. 2.2 million students have been back in entrance halls across India. And as you say, the security operation today has been unlike any seen before at an Indian examination. There's been a heavy police presence at these examination centres, and the National Testing Agency said that it had put in place what it called a multi-layered security framework. Measures included biometric authentication, AI-enabled camera surveillance, and even GPS tracking of some of the exam papers en route to the examination halls so that they always knew where they were.
4: It all sounds pretty stressful for the students. Do we know how they've been reacting?
15: We've been hearing from a lot of students since this happened in early May saying this for them is a nightmare scenario. Now, for any of us that have done exams, we know they're gut-wrenching and extremely stressful, high-pressure situations. But for many, that high pressure is amplified because for many students from poorer backgrounds, this is seen as something of a golden ticket out of poverty and a way to turn their whole life around. One colleague I was speaking to in India said quite simply, this is one exam that can determine your whole future. So many students have said just how crushing it was to get this news that they'd have to go back in and do this all over again. One student who spoke to journalists before resitting today, Kashif in Delhi, described it like this.
16: It's like carefully building a sandcastle, only for someone to pour water all over it and level it to the ground. Now you have to start all over again, and this time you have less time. Last time, you had 1 year. This time, it's 1 month.
15: What happens now is that the investigation into the original leak is continuing, and for now, this nervous wait for students is beginning all over again.
4: Tom Bailey. Now to the continuing heatwave across much of continental Europe, with temperatures in some areas breaching 40 degrees Celsius. The French government has decided to ban alcohol at state

0: Italy are also having to endure the heat wave. Experts are warning that as climate change continues to cause record temperatures, there'll be an increasing impact on health, infrastructure and people's daily routines. Louise Lear is a BBC weather presenter.
1: We are likely, highly likely, to break all-time June records in parts of France, particularly in Paris, where it's quite unusual. So let's take a look at some of the heat that we're talking about in Europe. The extreme heat is across Portugal and into Spain at the moment, and it's also drifting its way up through western France and into northern France. Much of central and eastern Europe actually seeing some extreme weather. So we're seeing temperatures 40 degrees. So that's a good 10 to 15 degrees above the normal for this time of year. And it's quite unusual to have such an extreme heat wave so early on in the season. So Paris, their record is 37.6 Celsius, and that was in 1947. We're forecasting at least 40 degrees. So they're going to break their June record. And we haven't seen this scale of heat since 2019 and 2003. But even then, these kind of heatwave conditions across Europe occurred in July and August. So it's very unusual to be so early on in the summer season.
0: The BBC's Louise Lear. Let's check in with the latest for the World Cup. Lots of games being played today, but also several interesting stories away from the pitch too. Sports World's John Bennett is in Philadelphia and joins me live on the line. John, today's games first. Just bring us up to date with what happened so far and what is coming up in the hours ahead.
2: So already today, Spain are up and running their first win in this year's tournament. Remember, they drew 0-0 against Cape Verde in their first game. Very disappointing, but it was a 4-0 win against Saudi Arabia. Mikel Oyarzabal with two goals. There was an own goal. And Lamine Yamal is only the second player aged 18 or younger to open the scoring in a World Cup match. The other was 17-year-old Pelé for Brazil against Wales in 1958. Later, we have Belgium against Iran. Belgium and Iran looking for their first win of the tournament. Uruguay against Cap Verde. They also had draws in their first matches. And New Zealand against Egypt. There's a theme here. They also drew their first matches as well. So hoping for better later on.
0: Yeah, you mentioned the Cape Verde game. Cape Verde holding on for a draw with the highly fancied Spain was one of the big stories of last week, and key to that result was Cape Verde's 40-year-old goalkeeper, Vozina, who became an overnight global sensation after playing a starring role. Now, news that his mother is finally on her way to the US to see her son play in the World Cup. Tell us about that one.
2: Yes, she'll be at the game. So she was unable to attend the World Cup because of high costs of obtaining a US visa, but arrangements were made. This went right to the top. The US House Democratic leader, Hakeem Jeffries, said that visa fees had been waived and travel arrangements made for his mum. It's one of five countries, Cape Verde, participating in the tournament where the citizens are required by the US government to pay a refundable visa deposit of around £11,000, although fans with match tickets were exempted from that rule in May. So Vizinha, who's now a cult hero, thought his mum wouldn't be able to attend matches at the World Cup, but now she will be there. So a very emotional moment for him.
0: And John, from a story about a mum to one about a father, or prospective one, at least. Belgian winger Jeremy Doku has been criticised for saying he wants to leave the World Cup camp to be with his wife when she gives birth to their first child.
2: Yes, this could happen later in the tournament. Jeremy Doku saying he could leave to be with his wife. He's actually not playing in their game today because he is suffering from illness. But this feels like a media-created storm for me because people are saying he's been criticised. He's been criticised by one person, a French TV presenter. And for some reason, her comments have gone worldwide where she said, "You're at a World Cup, why are you going away?" But I think 99% of people, and certainly all the Belgian fans, his manager, all the other players, they're fully supportive of the fact that Jeremy Doku wants to go away to witness the birth of his first child. So I don't think there's a big problem here, although he will be missing the game later on due to illness.
0: Yeah, I suppose strictly speaking, it was true. He was criticised. John, thank you. John Bennett in Philadelphia. Donald Trump has blamed vandalism for issues with Washington's Lincoln Memorial reflecting pool following a recent multi-million dollar refurbishment. An algae bloom and clumps of paint have been seen in the water of the historic pool, which often serves as a backdrop for US civil rights gatherings. On Saturday, the US president said there had been multiple arrests of people for damaging the

0: magnificent pull, as he put it, on the national mall. Now, a former US Olympian arrested for his alleged role has denied that he's done anything wrong. The newsroom's Pete Ross is with me in the studio. And Pete, this is a controversy that's been rumbling on for a while.
1: Yeah, Alex, if you've ever been to Washington as a tourist, the chances are you've been to this historic pool that stretches between the Lincoln Memorial and the Washington Monument. It's perhaps most recognised as the backdrop for Martin Luther King's I Have a Dream speech. But in recent years, it's been plagued by a number of issues. Leaks, structural deterioration, faulty pipes, algae growth, bird droppings. And Donald Trump's seized on these issues, saying he's wanting to do something about it as part of his bid to beautify the American Capitol ahead of the nation's 250th birthday this summer. He's also made a bit of a political issue of it, blaming the previous administration's past actions on the state that, as he would describe it, that the pool has got into, and promised to fix it all up before July 4th, American Independence Day. However, even before the project got started, it was unclear whether the repairs he was suggesting could fix the problems at the attraction, which was built back in 1922. And it's not the only reason it was proven controversial, because initially, Donald Trump said that when he put the project out to tender, it was going to cost around $300 million and take 3 years to complete. But he then said he found a better way of doing it that could be done for about $1 to $2 million and be done all in time for his proposed date of July the 4th. Currently, the project was completed just about a week or so ago, and it's understood the cost of the renovation is around $14 million.
0: Yeah, quite a discount, but my understanding is it hasn't worked.
1: No, not really, you could say. I mean, initially, the new version, which was painted an American flag blue in the president's preferred hue, seemed to, you know, look the way that he'd hoped. That the White House brushed off criticisms that the algae blooms had returned. But then people were dispatched out to deal with the issue. Agents were seen pouring chemicals into the water, and now clumps of blue paint have emerged, and now the president says there is actually an issue and that they're going to have to do something about it, and hopefully again in time for that July 4th deadline.
0: Pete Ross sending this edition of the newsroom.
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9: BBC News with Neil Nunes. A first round of talks has been held on a long-term peace deal between the United States and Iran. The U.S. Vice President J.D. Vance called the discussions in Switzerland historic and said great progress had already been made. Iranian media are reporting that Tehran's delegates are angered by renewed threats by President Trump to bomb Iran if it fails to rein in Hezbollah, its proxy in Lebanon. Colombians are voting in a presidential runoff election. The vote pits a leftist reformer against a right-wing political newcomer who wants to use force to combat drug cartels and rebel groups. The vote is expected to be tight. The party of the Ethiopian Prime Minister Abiy Ahmed has won an overwhelming majority in the country's general election. Millions of people in the northern Tigray region were unable to vote because of insecurity, along with some constituencies in two of Ethiopia's most populous regions. A leading Cuban dissident says he was detained by security police and physically attacked for calling for an anti-government demonstration next month. Manuel Cuesta Moroa said he was taken to a deserted zone outside the capital, Havana, where he received death threats. There has been no word from the Cuban government about the allegations. One of Britain's largest e-commerce sites has issued an unreserved apology for an email which appeared to make light of last week's attack on a child by crocodiles at a zoo. Woucher, said the headline, "Snap up these deals quicker than a croc can catch a kid," had been unacceptable. Spain have beaten Saudi Arabia 4-0 in the Men's Football World Cup, igniting the European champions' challenge for the global prize. Victory has all but guaranteed Spain's passage through to the knockout rounds. BBC News.
7: Hello and welcome to Over to You with me, Kasser Alom.
4: Russian forces have invaded Ukraine in what President Putin has called a special...
10: It began before dawn, an assault on Ukraine, an assault on Europe. After weeks of...
7: The Russian invasion of Ukraine in February 2022 dramatically shook the region of Eastern Europe. Populations changed as Ukrainian and Belarusian refugees and exiles headed to countries like Poland.
11: Ukrainian citizens seeking safety have begun crossing into neighbouring countries.
7: Local politics has been affected in countries like Romania and Hungary as a hybrid war of election meddling and sabotage is waged.
12: Documents from Romania's intelligence agencies revealed what they called a massive external operation on TikTok to warp the vote in his favour. Suspicions have focused firmly on Russia.
7: More than ever before, Europe is looking to and listening to the countries of Eastern Europe, like Latvia, Moldova, and Lithuania, the next line of defence in an escalating geopolitical conflict with ramifications worldwide. As disinformation and fake news about the war spreads across multiple media sources, the BBC World Service has looked to establish itself as a trusted source, both in English and local languages. So in this month's programme, we're focusing on Eastern Europe. We'll be looking at how reporting on and about the region has changed since the war in Ukraine began, with the BBC's Southern and Eastern Europe correspondent, Sarah Rainsford.
13: The way the media works now, the focus is to try and make more impact with fewer stories.
7: We'll be going behind the scenes at BBC Monitoring, the specialist service that tracks the world's media.
14: Back in the day when I first started, media was interesting, but it wasn't something that I think people thought could really impact events on the ground.
7: We'll also be looking at how the World Service is reaching and serving audiences in Eastern Europe. From BBC News Polska, which launched a year ago.
15: From what we looked into before the launch, we knew that BBC was very valued in Poland.
7: To the recently announced launch of BBC News Magyarul, that's Hungarian, and BBC News Romania.
8: We know that these are audiences what we call in need.
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16: It's one of my favorite sources of international news and often the place I go when I want a second opinion.
7: You can always get in touch with us by emailing overtoyou@bbc.co.uk or by leaving us a message on +44 1449 609 000. The World Service recently announced the launch of two new language services, BBC News Magyarul and BBC News Romania. The Hungarian language website and social media channels on Facebook and Instagram went live on the 16th of June. The Romanian language versions will be available from the 23rd of June, and both language offers will have YouTube and TikTok channels going live later. The response from listeners has generally been positive.
17: I am Daniel Bolanescu and I'm thinking it is great to hear that BBC will broadcast in Romanian again. It will be important for the Romanians in Romania and for the Romanian community here in UK.
18: It is great news to hear that BBC is going to broadcast again news in Romanian language. I grew up in communism and I knew that news were a threat to power, a threat to the system. Truth exists though, and it's so important that it is told.
19: My name's Hudson from Naarm in Australia. And I'm interested to hear more about the announcement, which obviously sounds like it's a significant investment in the future of the World Service, which is great. I wondered what convinced BBC that now was the time to expand into Hungary and Romania.
20: Well, that's exactly the question I put to the editorial lead of these new language services, Katrina Hinkolova, when I caught up with her recently.
8: We know that these are audiences what we call in need. So audiences which need factual information, they need journalism that's reporting without fear or favour. And even where there isn't oppression or freedom of media as such, there is such huge polarisation that it's difficult for audiences to get trusted information. And that's something that the BBC and BBC World Service can provide.
20: And in terms of content that you want to provide, what is it that you aim to offer?
8: A great variety. So what we know from research is that women and younger audiences, it's not that they're not interested in news at all. They're interested in greater variety of stories. So they are interested in politics, they are interested in current affairs, but they're also interested in health and scientific discoveries and business innovation. So we cover all of those things a little bit. We take content from wider BBC News and BBC World Service languages, and we curate this content for our audiences. In terms of formats, so that's text articles and short videos, picture carousels, so different formats.
20: One aspect of the launch, however, has generated more concern. The announcement highlighted AI translation as being a key part of the delivery of the new Hungarian and Romanian language services. We received this comment from someone in Manchester in the UK.
21: I've got some concerns about the World Service's use of AI for new websites in Central European languages. I've just been listening to experts giving evidence to the House of Commons Foreign Affairs Committee about the World Service. One of the academics emphasised that the BBC ought to distinguish itself from the many disinformation channels that rely on AI. She said the World Service's most important resource was the trust that listeners have in it, and that trust is easily lost.
20: I put this comment to Katrina and asked if she'd accept that once trust starts to degrade, it's going to be hard to get it back.
8: Yes, absolutely. And that's why we value our audience's trust more than anything. And that's why we are so clear and transparent about the use of AI and exactly how we use it. So our articles where AI translation tools were used, we label very clearly that it was written by humans. Parts of it were translated with help of AI, but it was edited by the human journalist. And we also have a name attached. So you'll know who is that individual who edited that article.
20: And with those journalists that you are mentioning there, are they going to be Hungarian and Romanian-speaking journalists as well, particularly with the World Service English users and listeners? They value that on-the-ground journalism that we have in places such as Africa and North America and Asia as well. Will that be the same in these countries?
8: Both Hungarian and Romanian teams consist of respectively Hungarian and Romanian journalists. So they're not just speaking the language, they also worked as journalists in those countries. They understand the context, they know what the audience wants. So that was our priority for shaping these teams. Ultimately, this is not a translation bureau. This is taking some of the content from BBC News. It's adapting it in the right way. It's also creating bespoke content. So it involves a lot of understanding of the audience, of the context, of what needs to be added or taken away.
20: Katrina is also the editor of BBC News Polska, which launched just over a year ago. Its offering is the same as what BBC News Magyarul and Romania will be, delivering news and analysis via a website and social media channels.
22: Hi, I'm Ola Przerwa from Warsaw.
23: So regarding BBC Polska,
16: I am pleased to see BBC launch the Polish language version, and I think it makes high-quality journalism more accessible in Poland. And I also find it fascinating to see which stories and events from Poland BBC considers interesting to share with wider international audience.
0: Clearly a happy customer there. But how does the team think BBC News Polska has fared a year since its launch? I spoke to one of its senior journalists, Magdalena Miss.
15: I'm very happy to say that since our launch, we had a weekly reach of well over 500,000. And in the most recent quarter, this has grown to over 800,000. We've had a great success with women. Nearly 60% of our audience is women. And we also have really good success on, especially on Instagram, where we have a monthly reach of around 14 million views, which proves that our audience is obviously happy with what we are offering.
20: Clearly, you judge that as a success. Has this surpassed your expectations for the year?
15: In a way, we expected that we will be quite popular in Poland because from what we looked into before the launch, we knew that BBC was very valued in Poland. And also, we know that audiences in Poland and the media offer is very divided. And there is a great need for media that is independent. And this is exactly what we are offering as the BBC.
20: There's a comment from Reddit which says, I'm glad to see such innovation, especially from the BBC, but let's just hope they don't get too innovative. We desperately need high-quality journalism in traditional media. Thus far, YouTube journalism seems to be on the rise. It's entertaining, and the interviews can be longer, which is nice, but the bottom line is most seniors are not interested in the internet. Is there a danger here the traditional audiences are going to be left out here with this growth?
15: Well, high-quality journalism, which is what is mentioned in this comment, is the principle in everything we do. So our main focus is high-quality, and this is what we have always wanted to deliver. This is what we knew that our audiences needed, and that's the main thing that we look into.
20: And what are those audiences saying to you in feedback, whether it is on Instagram, Facebook, YouTube, places that are hotbeds of comment?
15: What we're seeing is sometimes very heated discussions on Instagram, which we are happy to see because that means that audience is engaged in the news, they are interested. And what it also shows that we are not polarized because we get comments from all spectrums. So we get very varied selection of comments. And the amount of comments we are receiving on social media shows that our readers are very much interested. It's not just that they click and not engage in any way because we have very high engagement on social media.
0: Thanks to Magdalena Miss. This is Over to You from the BBC World Service. I'm Kasa Alom. Now, it's impossible to talk about Eastern Europe without talking about the war in Ukraine. Since February 2022, the news agenda coming out of Eastern Europe has been dominated by stories of devastation, destruction, and Russian influence infiltrating the countries of the region.
1: President Putin has said he'll consider options for retaliation after Moscow accused Kyiv of attacking a student dormitory in Russian occupied.
22: While Russia's been stepping up its long-range drone strikes, Ukraine's been trying to do the same.
0: Sarah Rainsford was the BBC's Moscow correspondent before being expelled from Russia in 2021. She's now the BBC's Southern and Eastern Europe correspondent and has been reporting on the war in Ukraine since its outbreak.
23: Today was Ukraine's turn for a show of force, aiming its tanks and missiles at an imaginary invader. Military exercises as the president looked on.
24: To be quite honest, we're hearing very little. There's a few words that have come out from the Ukrainian side describing the talks so far as substantive and productive. But of course,
0: I spoke to her about how the war has changed reporting from the region.
25: I think the war in Ukraine has changed absolutely everything in Europe and beyond. And so for me, it's really important to try to look at the ramifications of that war beyond the borders of Ukraine. And of course, that means, you know, the ramifications of what Russia is doing in Europe, its malign influence, its various campaigns of sabotage. So for me, that's quite clearly my focus because that's also my expertise.
20: How have you seen this invasion of Ukraine, this war now that has been going on for years, impact the amount of reporting you can do on vital stories from other countries around Eastern Europe?
25: It is more of a challenge. I think there's a fight for space. I think the way the media works now, there are fewer stories and the focus is to try and make more impact with fewer stories. So it is harder to cut through with something which might be uniquely important to a specific country. But I do think, you know, it's hard to underestimate the importance of what's happening, right? I think Russia's invasion of Ukraine, a war at the heart of Europe, is so fundamentally important that, frankly, the kinds of stories that we might have covered before, it feels a bit frivolous sometimes covering them. And you do kind of question, if you're looking at something, you know, purely domestic, you're sort of thinking, does that really matter right now? How does that fit into the big picture? Do people in our huge audience around the world, do they need to know about that right now? Or should I really be, you know, exploring and investigating something that is linked to this massive, massive war at the heart of our continent? And often, you know, the stuff that we would have done in the past, yeah, it doesn't make it through. And I guess also, you know, that means that, frankly, it's pretty depressing reading the news these days. You know, people might think, we're constantly hearing about war. We're constantly hearing about the threat from Russia. You know, surely there are nice stories that we could be listening to. And I agree and I understand. But as a reporter on the ground, sometimes it's quite hard to try to sort of lighten the mood a little bit when something so important is happening.
20: Renee from Sao Paulo in Brazil got in touch with this question, which I put to Sarah.
2: So many bad things, unimaginable things are happening all the time in so many places. And we are seeing that in full resolution. We are seeing that all the time. We are seeing that live. And I wonder if it's not desensitizing the audience, if we are becoming indifferent to everything that's happening around right now.
25: Yeah, it's really hard. And every month, I guess, it gets harder. So as I've tried to explain it, I believe it's fundamentally important, but I understand that people don't want to be hammered over the head every day with horrors and misery and something where they feel they can't do anything. So I think at the beginning of the full-scale invasion of Ukraine, there was this galvanizing, I suppose, of civil society. So lots of people felt they could help somehow. They could send humanitarian aid. They could help Ukrainian refugees. They could take people into their homes. They could somehow feel that they were contributing to something. But as time has gone on, people feel a little bit hopeless. I mean, obviously, people in Ukraine are fundamentally important in this, you know, what they feel. But beyond that, I think the wider world is sort of thinking we can't change anything. And so perhaps they're getting tired of hearing about something that they can't change. But I think it's important as journalists to keep trying to find the stories and the people on the ground whose stories we can tell that might help the audience to connect better. I don't know. I guess I think it's important, but I understand when people just want to switch off the radio and do something nice instead.
20: Well, perhaps another way of keeping audiences engaged in what is usually very difficult and traumatic news coming out of Ukraine is through the World Service's social media platforms. Digital editor at BBC World Service English, Anna Doble, explains.
3: In a sense, the way to engage around conflict, and of course Ukraine being the case in point for Eastern Europe, is to, I guess, guide people towards actionable things. And it does get hard when it's an ongoing, drawn-out conflict like the one we're seeing. In terms of reach around other topics, you know, as ever, if we bring personality to the fore, if we try and tell stories through human eyes and through more sort of individual experience, that is when we've seen engagement. And actually, springing to mind, was an example of a Ukraine story that came to us through the Ukraine service of a woman who lived in the countryside and one day opened her back door to a beautiful stag who just turned up on the doorstep and was almost tapping

0: intelligence would be possible without the highly specialized chips.
1: It could mean that a lot of everyday tech items cost a little bit more.
2: Yes, the world's largest microchip manufacturer, TSMC, which makes chips for tech giants like Apple and Nvidia, has said that inflation is pushing up their costs and they haven't ruled out price rises. Now, tech journalists are calling this Ramageddon, which I love. You know, chips are what the RAM or memory is based on. Your electronic devices, basically, are about to get more expensive. So, we are talking about the price of chips, and adding whatever science source we fancy to that. Lateral thinking encouraged. Katie, what science story would you like to share?
3: So basically, we've heard that scientists have been able to coax human cells on a chip to simulate a mini cervix during pregnancy.
2: Okay, so I've heard of organs on chips, and that's where scientists create these small devices about the size of a USB stick that have little thin channels, and it's actually adapted from how computer microchips are made, and then they fill these little channels with living human cells, and then they use that to test drugs on. I've heard that for lungs, and I've heard of brains on chips, but I've not heard of a cervix before.
3: Good. Well, I'm glad I can still find things that you haven't heard of before, Marty. So this research was led by Donald Ingber at Harvard University, and I should mention that this is a preprint paper.
2: Okay, so it's been written up. It's not yet gone through peer review, which is the last step before publication. So it means proceed with caution, right, Katie?
3: Yes, that's right. So they collected cervical cells from two women who'd had their uteruses removed, and they arranged the cells on a 3D chip in a way that basically mimicked the cervix lining and its structural layers. They then used hormones and nutrients to encourage the cells to grow. And then they soaked them in human hormones at a level that would normally come about when a woman is about 7 months pregnant. So towards the end, and that's the time when preterm birth is most common.
2: And did it actually work like a cervix?
3: Well, yes, for all intents and purposes. So one thing that was even replicated was the formation of the mucus plug that develops in the cervical canal. And now that typically prevents infection, as it's a barrier between the uterus and the vaginal canal. And then it dissolves as the cervix shortens and when labor is approaching.
4: Why did they create this? What's the real world impact?
3: Well, every year around the world, about 13 million babies are born prematurely. So that's defined as being before 37 weeks. That's around 1 in 10 live births. It's staggering. And of course, that's a huge cause of child mortality, disability. And so far, we have very few ways of slowing or preventing it. So one of the interesting challenges in all of this is that animals don't labor like us. So it's been very hard to study, and hence the need for the chip.
2: Right, because there's no way that anyone wants to submit a pregnant woman to any kind of intervention that might jeopardise the birth.
3: Definitely, 100%.
2: So this chip is a way around that. Have scientists had any insights from it yet?
3: Yes, a previous research had suggested that the vaginal microbiome might play a part in preterm birth. So that's a dynamic ecosystem of microorganisms, primarily bacteria, but also fungi and viruses that live inside the vagina. And it plays an essential role in maintaining one's reproductive health and also protecting against infections. Now, what the researchers did was apply either a healthy or an unhealthy vaginal microbiome to the chips, and they left it for 4 days.
2: Okay, and what happened?
3: So the chips that were exposed to a healthy microbiome had a 20% increase in a protein that helps this mucus form, while the cervix chip that had the unhealthy microbiome had a 60% increase in an enzyme that makes the mucus break down. So really quite remarkable research. They also found that the unhealthy microbiome could cause the immune cells to release molecules that basically cause structural changes in the cervix that might then contribute to premature labor. Now, one of these molecules is called interleukin-1 beta, and there's a drug that's being used to treat rheumatoid arthritis that actually can block this molecule. So there's already even a potential treatment pathway.
2: So was that dished up to these cervixes on a chip?
3: That was the next step, basically trying to see whether or not this drug may have an impact. And fascinatingly, it actually reduced the way these mucus degrading enzymes worked by about 80%, albeit, as I say, on chips so far, not yet in humans. And of course, while it isn't perfect, it could be the first step towards helping us get a better understanding of preterm births, which, as I say, could have huge impacts.
2: Katie, thank you so much for starting us off with a cervix on a chip. Kai, where do you want to take us next?
4: You know, as a food

0: I'm going to move us away from electronic chips and organs on chips to another sort of chip, the potato-based kind.
1: I was hoping that we'd get here. When you say chips, can I just clarify, do you mean the things that British people eat with burgers or fish? Or are you talking about crisps, the salty snack that you get in the bag?
0: Well, I'm very cognizant of being on the BBC, so we're using chips to mean, you know, what the Americans would call fries.
1: Okay, so what are you going to tell us about chips?
0: Well, I've been kind of fascinated by the chemistry that makes chips taste so good, right? I'm not a chemist by training, but this is the one chemical reaction I've always been fascinated by, really, and it's called the Maillard reaction. It's when you heat a potato to more than 140 degrees Celsius, then the amino acids in the potato start reacting with the sugars like glucose and fructose in there, and you get this range of amazing aromas that are produced, these nutty tastes or toasty tastes. And it's not just fries. Think of toasted bread, of roasted coffee, you know, of a nice steak. All of that is the Maillard reaction.
1: It just makes everything better, right?
0: So there is one little snag, and that's in 2002, Swedish scientists found that fries and some other food actually contain surprisingly high amounts of acrylamide, and it is thought to possibly cause cancer. So they were really interested when they found this. And when they researched it, it turned out that the problem was the Maillard reaction.
1: No.
0: Yeah. So this amazing chemical reaction that produces all of these delicious aromas, unfortunately, also produces this chemical. And one more downer, the problem is especially bad in chips.
1: Kai, we need to know, how dangerous are chips?
0: When we talk about these possibly carcinogenic substances, it's always helpful to kind of compare it to other things. So the WHO classes this as probably carcinogenic. There are other things that we eat every day that we know to be carcinogenic. So for instance, processed meat is known in the long run to increase your risk of developing certain types of cancer. And of course, none of this is anywhere near the risk that you get from smoking a cigarette. So there's a bit of a debate in the scientific community still, because on the one hand, we have animal data that suggests that acrylamide does cause cancer. But then when you look in humans, when you do epidemiological studies, it's hard to see any effect there. And partly the reason might be that we're just not exposed to the levels of acrylamide that we use in these animal experiments. But it's basically an open question still.
1: Okay, so acrylamide as a cancer-causing food contaminant is still on the maybe list for humans. But precautionary principle means we're going to try and get it out of foods as much as possible, which is sad for everyone who likes French fries.
0: Right.
1: What do I do, though, if I don't want to cut French fries out of my life?
0: Right. First of all, very good decision making. Don't do that. We love chips. I mean, there's a couple of ways. And so interestingly, ever since this was discovered, of course, people have been working on, you know, different ways of solving this problem. And one of the things that scientists have been working on is really to either genetically engineer or breed in the classic way potato varieties that have very little asparagine. That is the amino acid that, when it combines with sugars, produces acrylamide. There is one type of potato on the market that's been genetically engineered to have very low asparagine, but that wasn't a big success, partly probably because of the label genetically modified. And so a lot of people are hoping that the conventionally bred potato varieties with low asparagine are going to be part of the solution. And that's increasingly being used also by, you know, big companies that produce a lot of chips every day. People are also, sometimes they use an enzyme that breaks down the asparagine into aspartic acid, but that's kind of easier to do, of course, on something that's like thin, but that is a potential other solution people are looking at.
2: Kai, I was so excited when you were going to talk about chips, and that was a real buzzkill.
0: I know, terrible, but you know, it's what they bring the Germans onto this program for.
2: The doom and gloom.
1: Bringing listeners back in here, what are chips or fries called in your part of the world? And most importantly, what do you put on them? When I lived in the Netherlands, they have something called patat met oorlogsaus, which is translates as war sauce, which is satay, mayo and raw chopped onions, which is an amazing combination. Anyone going to top that? If you can, then email unexpected@bbc.co.uk or our WhatsApp number is +44 330 678 3080. Still to come, did you know there are chip thieves on the loose? We reveal more after this.
3: Hiya, it's Robbie here, and it's time for this week's Unexpected Elements quiz. Potatoes are one of the most common foods on the planet. Mashed, fried, roasted, or chipped, you can find them in one form or another pretty much anywhere. But where do they really come from? Well, a team of scientists have been looking into their origins and have come across something quite unexpected. It turns out that the potato's ability to form tubers, that's the fleshy bit of the potato that we eat, evolved from another plant millions of years ago. So my question to you is, which of these is the potato's ancestor? Is it A, a tomato, B, an onion, or C, cassava? My question to you is, which of these is the potato's ancestor? That's A, a tomato, B, an onion, or C, a cassava. Have a think, and I'll be back soon with the answer.
1: You're listening to Unexpected Elements from the BBC World Service, the science show inspired by the news. And this week we're talking chips. Microchips, biological organs grown on chips, and delicious deep-fried potatoes. And yes, many people enjoy a plate of chips or fries, but did you know that certain animals are partial to them too? Joining us now is Paul Graham, Professor of Animal Behaviour at Sussex University in the UK. Welcome, Paul.
4: Thank you. Pleasure to be here.
1: I should say, Kai and Katie, that last time I met Paul, it was on a beach and we bought some chips. And it was kind of to lure in a particular animal that you've studied extensively, the seagull. And of course, I'm immediately getting bird lovers' backs up because seagull isn't actually a thing, is it?
4: No, it's not a specific species, but I think it's a useful term that we all recognise. But different places, it might be a herring gull or a silver gull or a blackback gull, but they're very closely related and they all share this love of chips, so they do show very similar behaviours.
1: Right, and they are famously good at stealing chips, often out of people's hands. Is this a behaviour that they're born with?
4: It's a natural tendency to steal, certainly. So these species share a trait that we call kleptoparasitism, which is the idea of getting food by stealing from others. So if you're particularly adept at that,

0: plates of chips. It's not natural, but it's kind of, you can see where they got it from.
1: Right. As a child from a large family, kleptoparasitic behaviour, I think, is something I identify with. You know, if there's one cookie and five kids, you're going to go for it.
0: Yes, that's a true nature, red in tooth and claw kind of scenario, that one, isn't it? Yeah.
1: Exactly. So you said that it's not natural, but it's natural for them to see us as part of their environment and kind of learn from human behaviour, I guess. That's quite smart, right?
0: Oh, yeah. Yeah, they're very, very smart animals. One of the characteristics of thieves is that your genetics can't tell you exactly what food you're going to get. So you have to be born with a little bit of flexibility and you have to let your environment tell you which situations might give you the food that you can steal. And so having that flexibility means that you have to be a rapid learner. And so we see rapid learning in a social context between goals. They're very good at observing each other. And also one of the fun things that we see in urban goals is they're actually able to learn from humans, which is quite rare for animals to be able to read the body language and behaviour of other species.
2: You just said they learn from human behaviour. In what way?
0: Some of the research that we've done has shown that they're able to pay attention to the specific details of what humans were eating. So what we did is we had student volunteers sitting on a beach eating from packets of crisps. And so these packets might be green or blue, depending on the flavour. And then in front of the student, we would have other packets of crisps of those colours and some other colours. But basically, what we observed in the gulls is that they would peck on the packets of crisps that were the same colour as the student demonstrator had been eating. And so that showed us that they were paying attention to the details of what humans were actually eating at that point. And then they were using that information, in this case, the colour of the crisp packets, to decide where they should go and try and forage to get food.
2: So I can trick them into eating the crisps I like the least, like prawn cocktail?
0: Yeah, you could. I mean, it'd be a very laborious way to get rid of your prawn cocktail crisp, but you could certainly, it would work, yeah.
3: You mentioned them being in cities. Of course, that's probably not their natural habitat. What kind of impact is that having on them, this kind of move into urban areas?
0: The ones that have managed to move, the impact isn't too great. So a subset of gull species, we think the ones that were ancestrally cliff nesting. So if you were very good on cliffs, cities came along and provided really good nesting opportunities that turned out to be safer because things like foxes aren't going to steal your eggs on top of a tall building, and they're also warmer. And so those species that cliff nested could move into cities really easily, and their populations have stayed reasonably stable. But the ones that couldn't move because they didn't cliff nest have then been impacted by the loss of habitat because of cities, and they've been impacted by other anthropogenic changes, such as loss of habitat due to intensive agriculture. So the ones that have urbanized are kind of doing okay in population terms, and it's the others where we can see the impact.
2: I do have one behavioral question. Like you mentioned that they're basically natural born thieves, right? So if that's very common, if they keep stealing from each other, you'd kind of expect there to be some kind of arms race behaviorally, no? Like what kind of defenses have they also developed? Because it would seem weird for them to keep stealing and not to learn how to avoid being stolen from.
0: That's a really, really good question. So generally, interaction between animals, when we think of food scenarios, we're usually thinking predator-prey. And so ecologists have this phrase, the life dinner principle, that if an interaction between two animals is going to end up with one of them dying, then you have very strong adaptations in order to make sure you don't get caught and that you don't get eaten. So rabbits are significantly faster than foxes over a short distance because the risk is too great. Whereas losing your dinner doesn't drive adaptations that are as extreme because it's just your dinner. So I'm not exactly sure whether we would notice any adaptations other than the fact that the skill you need to fly in order to steal is probably the same skill you need in order to fly in a highly mobile way in order to avoid being stolen from. So it might be that the arms race is actually kind of really fine-tuning the same thing.
2: Right. I will say if I lost my dinner three times in a row, I would adapt ferociously.
0: mean... Well, three. I mean, if you lost it three times, we'd have to say that's a shame on you. I think as far as I'm concerned, anybody who's lost their dinner twice in a kind of seafront area needs to look at have a long, hard look at themselves.
1: Any top tips, Paul, to protect your dinner from seagulls?
0: There was some really fun research from Exeter a few years ago

0: where they demonstrated that if you can see a bird that's eyeing your food, if you make direct eye contact with them, then they won't try and steal while you're making eye contact. So that's another sign of their skill because it shows that they're able to read the body language as to when you're paying attention or not. If a gull is attacking you because it's a territorial scenario, so I sometimes get this on my street at home where if they're nesting on the house next door, if I cycle past in the wrong coloured clothing, then they seem to find that quite annoying. And if they're attacking you in that scenario, then it is hard to stop them because that's an attack for defensive purposes rather than for food purposes. And what you should do then is basically stand and point at the bird that's attacking you and make sure that it becomes disinterested as it realizes that you are paying attention. But for food purposes, stare at the bird that you think's going to steal from you.
1: Professor Paul Graham, thank you so much for coming on to Unexpected Elements and sharing some of the behaviours of these fascinating birds.
0: It's been a pleasure. Thank you.
1: Thank you, Professor Paul Graham. Listeners, if you've ever had your snacks swiped from your hands by a sneaky species, do let us know the offender and what they took. The email address is unexpected@bbc.co.uk. So this week, the potential price rises of microchips has led us to find out why researchers have grown a cervix on a chip. We've discovered that potatoes are being bred to make safer chips, and we've just heard why seagulls have learned to love and steal your seaside snacks. Coming up, we'll be learning about an unexpected discovery off the coast of Australia. We'll be finding out why some people can nap and others can't, and I'll be pondering further magic of the humble spud. Stay with us.
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3: The nerves begin to build, and the voices in your head start to get louder. You put the ball on the spot, take a deep breath, and decide where you're going to kick it.
4: 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Joy, sadness, heroes, villains.
3: I'm Amanda Dlamini. I'm the former captain of the South African national team. I scored penalties in shootouts,
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3: We'll hear from experts, psychologists, and players about why the penalty shootout continues to be full of drama and anxiety and ask if there could ever be an alternative.
2: Agony and Ecstasy, a history of penalty shootouts. Thursday at 1:30 and 8:30 GMT.
1: Coming up after the news, it's a much maligned vegetable, but is it also a secret power product? Fibre, vitamins, energy, and even proteins, we hear the case for the potato as a superfood. Plus, recent research reveals the secrets of the newest, largest whale graveyard, and why can some folk siesta while others aren't great nappers? Who has the winning sleep strategy? Find out shortly.
6: BBC News, I'm John Shea. State media in Iran are reporting that the delegation from Tehran has halted negotiations about a long-term peace deal after renewed threats from President Trump. Writing on social media, Mr. Trump said the United States would bomb Iran if it failed to rein in Hezbollah, its proxy in Lebanon. Iran's lead negotiator urged him to be careful, but correspondents say the delegation is still at the venue. Colombians are voting in a presidential runoff election. The vote pits a leftist reformer against a right-wing political newcomer who wants to use force to combat drug cartels and rebel groups. The result is expected to be tight. The party of the Ethiopian Prime Minister Abiy Ahmed has won an overwhelming majority in the country's general election. Millions of people in the northern Tigray region were unable to vote because of insecurity, along with some constituencies in two of Ethiopia's most populous regions. Police and soldiers in Bolivia have used bulldozers to clear roads blocked by anti-government protesters for more than 6 weeks. The president, Rodrigo Paz, declared a state of emergency on Saturday, giving the military wider powers to clear the blockades, which have crippled the economy and cut supplies of fuel, food and medicine. Serena Williams will compete in the women's singles at the Wimbledon Tennis Championships for the first time in 4 years. She's been given a wild card to take part in the tournament, which she's won 7 times. Serena Williams had already announced that she was returning to the Wimbledon doubles to play alongside her older sister Venus. And Ramiro Valdez, the Cuban revolutionary who fought alongside Fidel Castro, has died at the age of 94. President Miguel Díaz-Canel praised his dedication and said his every act was one of loyalty to Fidel Castro, his brother Raúl, and the revolution. And that's the latest BBC News.
1: This is Unexpected Elements from the BBC World Service, the science show inspired by the news. I'm Marnie Chesterton in Cardiff, in Wales, in the UK, and I'm here with...
7: Katie Silver in Sydney, Australia.
1: And...
8: Kai Kupferschmidt in Berlin.
1: Now, we've come to that bit of the programme where I call upon one of the panellists to bring along a story from their part of the world, maybe something that needs the chance to shine in the light of the global World Service audience. And as ever... they have the chance to win completely pointless points if they can somehow link it to this week's theme. So, who wants to take on the challenge?
7: Me, please. I want these points. So, and I've actually got 2 links. So, we've heard about seagulls and sticking with this kind of concept of marine life. I want to talk to you about whales and specifically those that have passed on.
1: Okay, we've gone morbid. And that links to chips?
7: Yes, because, as I say, whales, seagulls, you know, same. And we're also going to talk about basically kind of like submarines. They typically need a lot of semiconductor chips in order to function. So it's, I think, double points.
1: A whale is a seagull. So, double points.
7: You know, I'm not a biologist, Marnie.
1: Right, glossing over that, sure, all the points for you. Tell us the story.
7: It's the story of the world's biggest whale graveyard. It's been found in the Indian Ocean off the coast of Australia, where I am. And in this whale graveyard, there are 5 whales currently actively decomposing and about 476 fossils. There's even a new extinct species that's been found.
1: Wow, so how did they find this?
7: So it was an expedition of a Chinese research vessel about 3 years ago in March 2023. As I say, Chips Ding sent a submersible into the Diamantina Zone. It's a 1,200-kilometre long area of underwater ridges and trenches. It's about 1,600 kilometres off the west coast of Australia. Now, the program aimed to investigate the biodiversity and the ecosystem, pollution and geological processes in the deepest part of the ocean. And they found this graveyard. It's in a depth of the ocean that's known as the Haddell Zone. It's about 6 to 11 kilometres below the surface. And the research team, which included researchers from China, Italy and New Zealand, knew that it was going to be globally significant, and it was published in the journal Nature.
1: Okay, so you mentioned a new extinct species, which is both exciting and depressing. I'd like to hear more about this.
7: Yeah, so it was identified by its skull. It's a beaked whale, and it's been named after the area that it was found in. That's, don't quote me if I'm not getting this exactly correct with the pronunciation, but it's Pterocetus diamantinae. There was enough anatomical differences to distinguish the fossil from other species, and it provides an insight into how beaked whales evolved. They also found 5 other fossil species of this extinct beaked whales that were already known to science. And analysis has dated some of those back as far as 5 million years.
1: That's really impressive. How are they sure that they're whales? I mean, after 5 million years, surely something's not very recognisable.
7: So funny you should ask. So at first they couldn't recognise them because they were coated in a rocky mineral coating that's known as ferromanganese oxides. And they collected the samples over 33 dives and they kept finding more and more so they could then take them shoreside to analyse and work it all out.
8: So do we have any idea how this graveyard came to be? Why are there so many whale remains down there?
7: Yeah, it's interesting. There are a few possibilities. So one is the idea that it was a habitat where whales have lived, or potentially a migratory corridor. And both of these would mean that the whales likely died there naturally. because there are so many beaked whale species, the other possibility is that the animals were specialized deep dives, and it could be that they were diving too deep and suffered from exhaustion or decompression, and that killed them. And also this zone is V-shaped, so they could have actually been funneled, the carcasses could have been funneled towards the seafloor to this depth of, as I say, between 6 and 11,000 meters below sea level.
8: And then how come they've stayed preserved for so long?
7: 5 million years. So there's a potentially combination of factors. So primarily then it's actually their noses that lasted. So they're dense, they're mineral rich, and they don't degrade as fast. There's low sedimentation in part because they are so far down. And that mineral coating I mentioned actually acts as a protective layer as well over the bones. And the other part as well is basically this environment, as I say, very cold, very stable. And so there's less weathering that goes on.
1: Yeah, because I've never heard of fossils that aren't just fossils that come out of the rock. I've never heard of fossils sort of appearing this way. I've heard about how a whale falls, so that's when a dead one sinks to the seabed. I've heard about how that's really important as a resource for the deep ocean community.
7: Yeah, it's absolutely. It's quite fascinating how this decomposition actually influences so many animals. So at the first stage, for example, larger animals like hagfish and sleeper sharks munch on the soft tissue that can go on for months. After that, animals like bone-eating worms eat all the bones. Then the rest of the bones and tissues decompose and bacteria breaks down the fat in the bones, which invertebrates like mussels eat. So it's really feeding basically everything down there, and that might go on for a very long time. And then when there's nothing left to eat, the remaining bone becomes like a reef, offering a hard surface for certain filter feeders to anchor to.
1: Have either of you watched the sped up videos?
9: Yes.
1: Yes, whale decomposition on the seabed. It's a whole genre, Katie. I really recommend it.
7: I've really been missing out. Oh. I can't believe I'm doing this story. I haven't seen that this is a thing.
1: This is such a thing. I mean, obviously it's not a real-time thing, but, you know, you get it on kind of top speed.
7: Wow.
1: And it's fascinating watching this thing being picked apart. So this group that found this enormous whale graveyard, is this the beginning of hunting for whale graveyards for them?
7: I think so. So they're going to look under the feeding grounds now of other beaked whales. Basically, you know, could there be other funneled areas, that sort of thing? Might that be a way to find other whale graveyards? Because, as I say, if that's where they live, it's also likely where they'll die too. And those sea trenches could indeed house a huge host of biodiversity.
1: Kai, I know in Germany there was a incident recently with Timmy the whale. Do you want to tell the World Service about what happened there?
8: Yeah, it was big news here. So this was in April, May, and it was a beached whale. And it was one of the stories that really pitted kind of the scientists and scientific advice against politicians and a little bit against public opinion. So there were a lot of scientists that were basically saying, look, the most humane thing to do here is to let the whale die or even kill it. And there's probably very little you can do, but there was a huge effort to try and get Timmy back into the sea. It was quite the circus. And ultimately, they did manage to put Timmy back in the sea, and then he resurfaced a little bit later and had died. It was an interesting example where scientific advice, you know, gets ignored in this kind of very concrete way.
1: Yeah, yeah. I get it, because it's such a big creature and everyone's watching it thinking, surely we can do something to help.
8: Yeah, and now one of the science journalists I know here in Germany, she went and watched the whale being the autopsy on the whale, and wrote a big piece about, you know, all the sights and sounds of seeing this.
1: I watched a whale autopsy during lockdown. I was supposed to go to this lab where they get all of the beached whales. She asks for the ears, and she dissects the ear to look for damage to their hearing, because it's thought that's a big factor in why a lot of these whales are beaching. And because there was lockdown and I wasn't allowed to literally go to their lab, I don't know, she just got her phone up and we just did this fascinating sort of 2-hour live stream autopsy of a whale ear.
7: Wow.
1: The things you end up doing in this job. Thank you, Kai, and thank you, Katie. Listeners, any thoughts? You can send them to unexpected@bbc.co.uk. That, of course, is the email to reach our inbox. And we've been going through the inbox and you've all been chipping in with your lovely emails, also your texts. I've got a lovely postcard here. Here's some of our favourites. A couple of weeks ago, in our mango-inspired episode, I asked you for your invasive recipes after we discussed the invasive red claw crayfish, which is causing problems in southern Africa.
8: He writes, here in Florida, lionfish, especially in the Tampa Bay area, are extremely invasive and do loads of damage. But since there's so many, one of the most popular foods at restaurants is lionfish tacos. Many places let you catch them on the dock of the restaurant, then they cook it for you because you need to cut it up in a specific way as to not get the spines in the meat.
1: I love that the restaurants are getting the customers to do the work of catching the fish first, too. I do follow a social media account that just spears lionfish. And it's really compelling. It's just these guys who decided that rather than taking tourists around, I mean, they could make an entire career of just cleaning up the reef from this invasive species. But talking of lionfish, listener Christian also sent in a recipe, so it's clearly a popular invasive meal. He wrote, here in the Twin Island Republic of Trinidad and Tobago, specifically in our sister island Tobago, the lionfish is a venomous invasive animal that's quite damaging to the coral reef. Luckily, when prepared properly, the lionfish is a delicacy in Tobago that's said to taste like grouper or snapper. You can eat it by itself or mix it with a number of foods to make a tasty combo. I want to know what those tasty combos are, Christian. Moving on to the postcard. Look at that. Thank you to listener Steve, who sent us a postcard of Ian, the Patagonian burrowing parrot. Ian lives in the Tracy Avery in Utah in the United States. And as the name suggests, burrowing parrots live in elaborate burrows that they carve out of cliff faces. I love parrots. One day I will own my parrot empire. Thank you so much to everyone who sends us messages and emails. I'm so delighted, particularly any kind of, I'm very old school, so like any letters or postcards are brilliant. We're building up a really good stamp collection too. The contact information is unexpected@bbc.co.uk, or you can WhatsApp us or send a voice note. That number is +44 330 678 3080, and the postcard address is Unexpected Elements, BBC World Service, Cardiff, CF10 4GA, in the UK. Don't go anywhere, we're going to be right back after this.
9: Hello again, it's Robbie here, back with the answer to this week's quiz. Earlier, I asked you, what is the potato's unexpected ancestor? Was it A, a tomato, B, an onion, or C, cassava? And the answer is A, a tomato. A group of scientists from the Agricultural Genomics Institute in China found that wild tomatoes that grew in the Andes crossed with another wild plant called a tuberosum, and the two began to mix their genetic material. The process formed a whole new variety of plant, producing thick, starchy underground tubers that became the potatoes that we know and love today. The potatoes inherited genes from both parent plants and thrived because of their resilience against cold winters and tough droughts, which made them favourable to farmers. So next time you're having chips with ketchup, just remember you're basically eating the distant cousins of the same plant.
1: We don't just get letters and emails from our listeners, we also get questions. And being a helpful bunch, we like to find an answer. It's time for Ask the Unexpected. And let's take a listen to this week's question.
10: Hi, I'm David from Cairns, Northern Australia. My question is this. Why is it that if I have a snooze for even 5 or 10 minutes during the course of the day, that I have terrible trouble sleeping that night? In fact, I may not sleep properly at all for the whole night just because I've had that little snooze. And why is it that some people can snooze any time and wake up and not have this issue?
1: Good question, David. Okay, to help solve David's query, we have had a look through our science directories and we've called up Professor Tang Dang Vu at Concordia University in Montreal, Canada. He explains what's going on in our bodies to make us feel sleepy in the first place.
11: Sleep pressure is a concept that explains how we regulate our sleep-wake cycle. So our propensity to sleep is depending on two main factors. The pressure for sleep, which is basically the accumulation of different chemical substances in the brain that will facilitate sleep onset and that will really reflect the need for recovery after a certain amount of wakefulness. And the second factor is your biological clock, which is basically how your sleep is regulated by the light and the day-night cycle. So this sleep pressure is very important because anything that interrupts this accumulation during the day, such as nap, will decrease this pressure to some extent. For a lot of people, 5 or 10 minutes of nap earlier during the day wouldn't make a big difference. But for some people, particularly those who have a tendency to already have sleep problems at night, this could really exacerbate them.
1: So napping in the day takes away some of that sleep pressure that builds up when you're awake, meaning that when bedtime rolls around, your body isn't quite as ready to sleep as it should be. But what about the second part of David's question? Why can some people have a snooze and still be fine at night?
11: I think it's also important to remember that if you do feel the need to nap during the day, and particularly if you feel the need to nap multiple times or for a longer period of time than 5 minutes, this may reflect some sleep disorders that make your sleep at night less refreshing. So this is why, yeah, some people can nap anytime and for any duration. Well, that can be seen as an advantage, but that can also be a reflection of maybe that your sleep is either disrupted by a disorder such as sleep apnea, for example, or maybe that you don't have enough sleep at night just because you don't dedicate enough time or because you sleep less than what your brain requires.
1: Okay, this makes a lot of sense. So my flatmate, who is amazing at napping, can sleep just like that, doesn't really sleep well at night. Kai, Katie, you nappers? Maybe a brief one after too many potatoes, carb coma?
8: I mean, it's interesting what he said because I'm definitely the kind of person who sleeps very well at night. Never had trouble with that, but I'm not a napper at all. Never have been.
7: I'm the opposite. I love a nap, but if I wake up at sort of like 4 a.m., I can't get back. And I don't know as well if that's like psychological, but the other part of all of this that's interesting to me too is what about coffee? Because, you know, some people have one coffee, they're massively impacted. Others can just drink it all night and they don't even care.
1: Yeah. So I was checking with this. So I'm on a decaf tea because it's the afternoon where I am. And my learned colleague on the World Service, Claudia Hammond, told me that 10% of people are insensitive to caffeine in teas and coffees. So if you've got loved ones that will merrily drink a cup of tea just before going to bed and it doesn't seem to affect their sleep, they might be in that 10%. Thank you, David, for sending in your question. And thank you, Professor Tang Dang Vu, for the answer. And listeners, if you have any question and AI, which is causing a chip shortage, is also coming up with a shortage of decent answers for you, we're here and we can't wait to hear from you. So we've been talking about chips in this episode. So before we go, I am going to make the case for the magic potato being a secret superfood. And to help me with that, I have the extensive BBC World Service archives. So it certainly helped that last week, the food chain on the BBC World Service produced a lovely biography of the potato, which for 5 points comes from which country?
7: Peru.
1: Yay! Points to everyone. So, yes, it comes from Peru. So let's hear from biologist Julian Soto from the International Potato Centre in Lima, Peru, speaking to the host of the food chain, Ruth Alexander, about the diversity of the potato.
12: In the market, you can find around 5 different varieties, but in the nature, in the farm, you can identify around 4,000 different varieties of potato, native varieties.
13: Gosh.
12: This is a huge diversity that is not really known by the common people, especially in the market.
13: And you spend a lot of time out there in the fields with farming communities. How many varieties would a farmer typically grow?
12: Yeah, in different communities, in different farmers, you can identify from 100 to 500 varieties from each farmer.
13: Really?
12: Yeah. They can maintain a huge amount of varieties, around 500.
13: Why are farmers so committed to making this effort to grow such a wide variety of potatoes?
12: For the farmers, for the Andean farmers, potato is just not only food. Potato is part of his family. They maintain the variety that his father maintained or his grandfather maintained. So they like to maintain all this diversity they want to conserve because it's part of his culture.
13: It's personal.
12: Yeah, it's something that they say. Potato is not only food, it's part of his family.
7: Potato as part of the family is a culture that I can get behind. So we talk about the potato often in a sort of slightly dismissive tone because potatoes are thought of as an empty carb. And so it was fascinating to learn how badly this vegetable has been treated. As dietitian Candida Robello from Louisiana University explains.
14: The potato has been maligned. Potatoes don't cause weight gain and they don't cause type 2 diabetes. And actually, as a matter of fact, potatoes contain a host of nutrients, potassium and dietary fiber. The dietary fiber of the skin contributes to the overall dietary fiber content of the potato. But potatoes have a high in vitamin C, they have high potassium in magnesium, in vitamin B6. These are all contained within the flesh of the potato.
7: In fact, Professor Robello has done studies where she fed people as a replacement for 40% of their meat or fish, she fed them either that percentage in beans or potatoes. And she saw no weight gain or glucose spike, which is, you know, repeated spikes are supposed to be something that triggers diabetes. She saw no difference between what was going on with the bean group and the potato group. Although when you talk about the two foods, beans have this fantastic reputation as a health food that potatoes just don't have. So could potatoes, given what we've heard, could they be a single diet food that you could survive off?
14: You know, you actually could. The potato, which is surprising, has very small quantities of protein, but that protein is of a very high quality. So it is equivalent to eating soybeans or eggs, for that matter. These are high-quality protein. It is very little. So if you eat a large amount of potatoes, then you would get sufficient protein.
7: Who knew? I mean, social media is currently absolutely full of people trying to put protein in everything. And I didn't know that potatoes contain protein, and I look forward to mashed potato being, you know, the new thing that protein bros chug at the gym. I remember reading once that you could, I think it was peanut butter, you could sort of get pretty much all of your nutrients from just mainly eating peanut butter. It turns out that potato is also one of those things that you can mainly live off. And, of course, the fact that you can live off just potato has caused massive problems in the past. Do either of you know what I'm referring to?
8: The Great Famine, I imagine?
7: Yes, I'm talking about the Irish potato famine of 1845, which lost the country 20-25% of the population. 1 million people died in it, and 1 to 2 million migrated out of the country. And it was all because their economy and their diet was so based on potatoes and a particular form of potato that was absolutely obliterated by this blight that came in. It was Phytophthora
8: infestans.
7: Oh, there we go. You know your baddies. So do you know where Phytophthora infestans came from?
8: Maybe from the same place as the potato?
7: Yes, I didn't know this, but so
1: it's been a source of discussion for decades, actually, where this pathogen originated from. And there are two possible sources. One was Mexico and one was the Andes. And it was last year there was genome sequencing that strongly suggested that it was the Andes, which makes a lot of sense, right? It's the place that the potato came from, so it makes sense that that's where the potato pathogen came from too. All of which potato chat has taken us to the end of today's show, all inspired by the headline that the price of computer chips in our phones and computers are set to skyrocket. And off the back of that, we've found out about the researchers that grew a cervix on a chip. We've discovered that scientists are breeding potatoes to make them safer when fried. We've learnt that seagulls love a potato and strategies for outwitting them. And we've delved into the whale graveyard in the Indian Ocean. And of course, why some people can nap, discussed lionfish recipes, and just unveiled the magic of the potato. Kai, top fact from today?
8: Ooh, I think that gulls are kleptoparasites. First of all, the word, I just love it.
1: Yep.
8: I'm gonna call everybody in my life who wants some of my food a kleptoparasite from now on.
1: Katie, top fact.
7: I love that now I can eat potatoes in reckless abandon and know that I'm doing good things for my muscles. And I'm really pleased about the rebrand of the potato.
1: Thank you so much to my panel for today. I'm off to open a family pack of crisps, maybe the prawn cocktail ones that Kai doesn't like. And whilst I do that, thank you so much, Kai Cooper-Schmidt in Berlin, Germany.
8: Danke, Mani. Guten Appetit.
1: Danke. And also thank you, Katie Silver in Sydney, Australia.
7: Thanks, Mani.
1: I'm Marnie Chesterton. The producer was Alice Lipscomb-Southwell with Sophie Ormison, Lucy Davis and Robbie Wojciechowski. Do join us next week for more Unexpected Elements.

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4: 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But the lesser-known story unfolds after dark, when temperatures stay high after sunset, an essential human need is threatened: sleep.
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5: Welcome to NewsHour from the BBC World Service. I'm Julian Worricker. Colombians are voting in a presidential election runoff with a stark choice between left and right-wing candidates. President Trump threatens bombs, but his vice president offers a transforming relationship if the talks with Iran in Switzerland succeed.
6: If they are willing to give up nuclear weapons ambitions for the long term, then the United States is willing to fundamentally transform our relationship with that country.
5: We'll be both in Switzerland and Colombia for those two stories. Also, India's beleaguered medical school entrance exams.
7: This is a 180-minute exam with 180 questions. You go tick, tick, tick, and there's nothing else that's being assessed.
5: Plus, research that suggests men with children have better performing brains.
8: The brain actually shrinks. So it's a streamlining or a reshaping of the brain.
5: That's all after the world news.
9: BBC News, I'm John Shea. State media in Iran are reporting that the delegation from Tehran has halted negotiations about a long-term peace deal after renewed threats from President Trump. Writing on social media, Mr. Trump said the United States would bomb Iran if it failed to rein in Hezbollah, its proxy in Lebanon. Iran's lead negotiator urged him to be careful, but correspondents say the delegation is still at the venue. Earlier, the US Vice President, J.D. Vance, described the first round of talks in Switzerland as historic. Tehran is reportedly refusing to discuss the future of its nuclear program until Israel halts its attacks on Lebanon. Our correspondent, Jessica Parker, is covering the talks in the Swiss resort of Bürgenstock.
10: You've got J.D. Vance, the US Vice President here, sort of striking quite a positive note, but Donald Trump weighing in on his social media with a bit more of a stick approach and, look, unconfirmed reports as to exactly what that has led the Iranian delegation to do in terms of whether it's going to stick around and continue these talks. But clearly they've noticed them, taken note of them, and they haven't gone down well. But the exact impact, I think we're still waiting to find out.
9: The Israeli Prime Minister says the IDF will stay in southern Lebanon for as long as necessary to protect northern Israel from Hezbollah. Fighting is reported to have greatly diminished since late on Saturday, but Benjamin Netanyahu has insisted that nothing will alter his commitment to at-risk communities. Charlotte Gallagher is in Jerusalem.
11: Since a ceasefire between Israel and Hezbollah was announced on Friday, the clashes and deaths have continued. Lebanese state media say around 30 people have been killed, including a father, mother and their two children. Israel says one of its soldiers was killed in battle. The Israeli Prime Minister Benjamin Netanyahu has again pledged that Israeli troops will stay inside southern Lebanon to protect residents living near the border. Hezbollah has previously said it will not disarm while Israeli troops remain in Lebanon.
9: Colombians are voting in a presidential runoff election. The vote pits a leftist reformer against a right-wing political newcomer who wants to use force to combat drug cartels and rebel groups. Ione Wells reports from the capital, Bogotá.
12: The frontrunner, Abelardo de la Espriella, has promised to reinstate a tough military crackdown on armed groups, including an aerial bombardment campaign and the construction of 10 mega-prisons. The left-wing, Ivan Cepeda, wants to continue, albeit with moderations, prioritising negotiation with armed groups. With such polarising candidates, there are mounting fears that the result could generate unrest in the country.
9: Police and soldiers in Bolivia have used bulldozers to clear roads blocked by anti-government protesters for more than 6 weeks. President Rodrigo Paz declared a state of emergency on Saturday, giving the military wider powers to clear the blockades, which have crippled the economy. World News from the BBC. The party of the Ethiopian Prime Minister Abiy Ahmed has won an overwhelming majority in the general election. The Prosperity Party beat a divided opposition in a poll overshadowed by conflict and accusations of repression. Caleb Moggers reports.
13: Abiy's ruling party has won 438 out of 501 contested seats in the national parliament, securing another term for the prime minister. The election board said the vote was successful despite problems in some areas. Millions of people in the northern state of Tigray could not vote as tensions remain high between Tigrayan leaders and the federal government. Voting also did not take place in parts of Oromia and Amhara, where armed militia are fighting government forces. The result means the Prosperity Party will form a new government in October, with Mr. Abiy expected to stay on as Prime Minister.
9: A leading Cuban dissident says he was detained by security police and physically attacked for calling for an anti-government demonstration next month. Manuel Cuesta Morua said he was taken to a deserted zone outside the capital, Havana, where he received death threats and substantial violence was used against him. There's been no word from the Cuban government about the allegations. Ramiro Valdez, the Cuban revolutionary who fought alongside Fidel Castro, has died aged 94. President Miguel Díaz-Canel praised the dedication of the long-standing member of the Cuban Politburo. His every act, Mr. Díaz-Canel said, was one of loyalty to Fidel Castro, his brother Raúl, and the revolution. Tennis, and Serena Williams will compete in the women's singles at the Wimbledon Championships later this month for the first time in 4 years. She's been given a wild card to take part in the tournament, which she's won 7 times. Serena Williams had already announced that she was returning to the Wimbledon doubles to play alongside her older sister Venus. And that's the latest BBC World News.
5: Hello and welcome to NewsHour from the BBC World Service, coming to you live from London. I'm Julian Warica. We begin the programme in Colombia, one of South America's most populous nations, rich in natural resources, but which has been blighted over decades by violence and conflict involving armed groups and drug cartels. Today, people there are having to make a stark choice between two very different visions for the country's future. As they vote in the presidential election runoff, they can choose either the right-wing candidate, Abelardo de la Espriella, or the left-winger, Iván Cepeda. Against the backdrop of a resurgence of the country's brutal internal armed conflict, with violence increasing over lucrative illegal mining and cocaine trafficking routes, the two men offer contrasting approaches. Espriella, who Donald Trump has endorsed, has pledged a tough military crackdown. Cepeda has promised to continue the current president's strategy, prioritising negotiation with armed groups. From the capital, Bogotá, here's our South America correspondent, Ione Wells.
14: Colombians have been closely following two huge contests this week, one taking place in a stadium in Mexico, the other taking place at the ballot boxes. But in the election, the choice couldn't be more polarizing.
15: Cepeda for president, this girl says. We need security for the country. We know who that means, El Tigre. On the one hand, there's the right-wing firebrand, Abelardo de la Espriella, an admirer of Donald Trump and El Salvador's President Bukele. He calls himself El Tigre, the tiger, and wears the national football shirt to rallies, which his critics accuse him of politicising. He's pledged a military crackdown on armed groups and cartels and to build 10 mega-prisons in the jungle.
16: I tell armed groups, I declare you a military target and I will take you down.
15: On the other hand, Iván Cepeda, a left-wing senator whose father was killed by government-aligned paramilitaries in Colombia's decades-long internal conflict between the state and rival armed groups. He's an ally of the current President Petro and has pledged to continue his strategy of prioritising negotiation with armed groups over military action to reduce the loss of life.
17: Our strength lies in the fact that we trust the people. We believe in our social movements, the youth, the community organizations, in the social leaders.
14: For many Colombians, the stakes couldn't be higher. those competing visions for tackling violence will have a huge impact on many people's lives and futures. In the last few years, violence has escalated, membership of armed groups has grown, and it's left tens of thousands of people displaced. I'm at a support centre in Bogota for people who have been displaced by Colombia's internal armed conflict, and people here are desperate for change.
18: I have a half-brother on my father's side who was taken by the FAR guerrillas. We never heard from him again.
19: We had no choice but to displace ourselves. I have a brother who was murdered for not paying an extortion threat in front of his children.
15: Espreia has retained support in the Caribbean coastal region where he grew up, while Cepeda has had a lead among young voters. Maria Luisa Sanchez, a childhood family friend of Espreia's, says he has the character, courage, what we need for Colombia, a person who has his pants on, who's tough on drug trafficking, tough on guerrillas.
14: The crowd here are ecstatic, a win for Colombia. People are cheering, singing, couldn't be happier. This is a moment that briefly is uniting the country. But the election result is going to be a lot more polarizing, and we still don't know who's going to be celebrating then.
5: That was Ione Wells reporting, and we can speak to Ione live now in the coastal city of Barranquilla. Ione, what's your assessment of the day so far?
20: Well, my journey to Barranquilla from Bogota, I could have mistaken for being a journey en route to a World Cup football match. Almost everybody on that plane was wearing the yellow football jersey. Now, while some might have been wearing that in support of the national football team, I think it is fair to say that the right-wing candidate, Espreia, certainly has huge momentum today going into the election. Certainly around here in the coastal regions of Colombia, where some of the poorest regions of the country are. He has had a huge swell of support in the last couple of days, weeks of the campaign. Certainly some people I've spoken to have said that they feel that he is the safer pair of hands. They want that tough military stance to tackle violence in the country. There are still, though, Cepeda supporters I've seen out and about, even in this area that seems to be quite an Espreia stronghold. They feel that Espreia would be, in their words, dangerous for the country, that he would escalate violence further by introducing a tougher response by the armed forces towards armed groups. But I think what is really clear is that this country is just so incredibly polarised. And what I picked up in the capital, Bogota, as well, before I left, was really a nervousness, I think, particularly among politicians there, activists, just ordinary people, that whatever the result is, there is this question mark about whether there will be unrest after the election, just given how divided the nation is.
5: And is there any acknowledgement on either side of the risks that polarisation poses going beyond the result of this election?
20: I think there is real concern among supporters. I mean, certainly both candidates are going into this election adamant that they're the one that's going to win. I think one thing that's definitely concerned people is what does the current president, Gustavo Petro, do after this result? Because after the first round of the election, when Espreia came out of that first round with a pretty significant lead, Gustavo Petro was very quick to dismiss this result and even make accusations of a fraud that were later disproved and that he later withdrew. But I think there are concerns about his response as well, because he is still in power. He will be until a new president is inaugurated. And he is certainly an ally of the left-wing Iván Cepeda. He's a fierce critic of the right-wing Abelardo de la Espreia. And I think there are a lot of concerns about how Gustavo Petro responds. Certainly allies in other nations around the world are urging him to remain calm and not to incite protests, for example, if his preferred candidate doesn't win.
5: And what of the nearest neighbours to Colombia and indeed further afield, the United States? How closely are they watching all of this?
20: The US is watching this very closely. Donald Trump has made no secret of who he is backing. He is firmly backing Espreia, saying that he will restore order to the country, and even said that US support will come flowing to Colombia if Espreia wins, essentially making support conditional on the right-wing candidate winning, something which the left has condemned as foreign interference in this election. I think what Donald Trump means by that is potentially a number of things. I think Colombia has always been one of the US's closest allies in the region, particularly on issues like security. I think it's fair to say that will increase if Estrella does win, given his ideological similarities to Donald Trump. It could be that the US provides some military assistance. It's not clear yet what form that could take, but certainly in neighboring Ecuador, that is something the US has provided. So it could be that that is something the US would provide if Estrella was in charge. I think they are close allies, but certainly the relationship has been strained under recent years under Gustavo Petro and Donald Trump's leadership, just given their ideological differences. So I think it is fair to say that if Cepeda wins on the left, that is something which we probably could expect to continue.
5: Okay. Irony Wells in Colombia. Thank you very much. Now, it's been a day of direct talks about the conflict in the Middle East between US and Iranian officials in Switzerland. They follow the signing of an interim deal last Wednesday by Presidents Trump and Pezeshkian. That deal included a commitment for the two sides to reach a final agreement within 60 days, a task made more challenging by continuing fighting between the Israeli military and Hezbollah in southern Lebanon. An illustration of the fragile nature of things just now arose today over that key strategic shipping lane, the Strait of Hormuz. The Iranians said they'd closed it again, but the Americans said not. Well, the US Vice President J.D. Vance is leading the American delegation in Lucerne, and he spoke to reporters midway through the day's discussions.
6: What the president has asked us to do is turn over a new leaf, to transform our relationship with the people of Iran and to extend an outstretched hand that says to the people of Iran that if your leadership is willing to give up being a driver of regional instability, if they are willing to give up nuclear weapons ambitions for the long term, then the United States is willing to fundamentally transform our relationship with that country. That is certainly our goal. We've already made great progress over just the last few hours, and I expect that we'll make additional progress in the hours to come.
5: Well, Sohrab Ahmari is the US editor of the British magazine Unheard, and he's on the line from the venue where those talks are taking place. J.D. Vance talks of progress. Sohrab, what's your sense of what's happened?
2: Hi, Julian. Yeah, I think that's accurate. This is a set of talks that's been marked by people here. What they'll tell you, obviously on background, is that it's been productive and cordial. I've heard things like that all over the place. Of course, we don't know us reporters don't know what's going on in the rooms. And there are the main kind of issues of contention, of course, are the nuclear dossier ongoing for years and years. And then the Lebanon question, which has become a linchpin for Iran's idea of what a good deal looks like. And that's, I think, turning out to be the most difficult problem.
5: And those questions, I mean, they aren't really being meaningfully addressed just yet, are they?
2: Well, it depends on what you mean by that. I mean, there's a broad agreement codified in that memorandum of understanding. So what this talk and what will go on for the next 60 days aims at accomplishing is putting technical meat on that skeleton. So the you have the broad outlines, but then the question is, okay, like, what does it mean for Iran not to seek nuclear weapons? What does it mean for disengagement from Lebanon, et cetera?
5: You know J.D. Vance. What would be a good outcome for him here?
2: Look, I think politically speaking, it's no secret that the vice president was one of the more skeptical voices in the administration when it came to this intervention in the first place. But I think as a politician, obviously, he would love to put a bow on it and say that, you know, something like, although, you know, I was not for this war, I was the person who won the peace. I think that would be ideal, but to do so in a way that is credible as well. So that's a difficult needle to thread. A credible peace is, I think, what he's aiming for.
5: And after today, briefly, what's next? I mean, what is scheduled in the coming days and weeks?
2: Well, we don't know. I was on the tarmac when the vice president took off. He left before the press pool did. And he told us at the time to expect to be there maybe a day or two. I don't know, and I don't think it's clear yet to anyone, whether or not there'd be some kind of definitive a milestone that's expected out of this particular meeting. Maybe the Pakistani prime minister suggested that there's going to be a document, but I haven't heard that from others. So we'll see. It could be it's a 60-day process, and we'll see where we get at the end of the 60 days.
1: Saurabh, thank you very much. Saurabh Aramari, the US editor of the British magazine Unheard. Coming up, a tribute to the Lebanese conservationist Mona Khalil, who died in southern Lebanon in an Israeli attack.
21: I think I called her at least once a week, begging her, just begging her to leave. And she would say, no, this is the nesting season. This is where my turtles need me. I'd rather die protecting them. I just can't leave now.
1: A reminder of our headlines. The Iranian delegation has reportedly broken off peace talks in Switzerland after President Trump again threatened to bomb the country hard. His vice president, J.D. Vance, had earlier said there'd been great progress. Colombians are voting in a presidential election runoff with a stark choice between left and right wing candidates. And the party of the Ethiopian Prime Minister Abiy Ahmed has won an overwhelming victory in a general election. This is Julian Warica with NewsHour live from the BBC in London. More than 2 million medical students across India are resitting a crucial exam after the first paper was cancelled following allegations that the questions had been leaked. There's been unprecedented security in place to make sure there's no repeat of what went wrong in May. So students have gone through biometric identification checks, metal detectors, and frisking at exam centres. The Indian Air Force transported the new test papers to some regions, while police and paramilitary officers were also deployed. Well, this candidate, Diksha, in the northern state of Himachal Pradesh, said she hoped there wouldn't be another leak.
22: There is a fear of another leak because the question paper has leaked once already. This is not a one-off thing. It happens every year. This time, the authorities just got to know about it and are holding the exam again, which is, in a way, a good thing because the students who worked hard should get fair results. But it's difficult to prepare and redo these exams.
1: Well, Anita Rampal is a former dean of the Faculty of Education at Delhi University. I asked her to explain this test.
23: This is the National Eligibility and Entrance Examination for the medical stream to go in for a medical college. And this has become very, very competitive because now, one, it has become centralized. Earlier, different states, you know, we've got different states in the country, or different colleges would take their own exams. But some years back, the government took this decision that, you know, we should have one central exam. Now there are about 2.3 million students who sat this year in May for this exam. And this is a 180-minute exam. With

0: exam this time round?
1: It came out that the paper had been leaked. So students across the country knew what the questions were going to be. And this came out, someone complained who saw this, who got a paper. He complained to the police, and the police then later on, when the investigations happened, they found that there was a large network in the social media. They actually are giving away what are going to be the question in the actual paper. So they're actually preparing them for what's going to be asked.
0: Hence the need for them to retake now.
1: Yes.
0: The issues that you also raised were with regard to the fact that the system is now centralised where it once wasn't. Why do you think that's a bad thing?
1: For two reasons. One, because when it's centralised and the questions become something which are completely made only for a machine scorable format, students cannot be preparing this by themselves. So they need to go to coaching industries and tuition classes, which give them the pattern of the questions and which drill them into it, almost without thinking. And that's why people don't have the money for that.
0: Typically, what's the percentage of students who would normally pass this exam?
1: The chance to get in is small. It's probably 1%, sometimes even less.
0: This all makes for an enormously pressurised situation for the young people who want to get into the medical profession, doesn't it? I mean, I suppose it's also an indication as to how much people still want to do that as a job in India.
1: Because there are very few jobs coming in. I mean, so this is like an aspirational project for the whole family. People sell their land, people take loans, just because they think if one child gets into this, it'll change the entire, the scope of what, not just one child, but the whole family. And so it becomes so critical for them to do that. People from smaller towns, people from poorer homes cannot do that. And that's another question. So it becomes like it's like we are almost producing mercenaries, because you put in so much money, you become a doctor, and then you'll be just trying to make money. You know, so why will that person then want to work in a public health system or work in a smaller place?
0: Anita Rampal, former Dean of the Faculty of Education at Delhi University. Now, today is Father's Day in many countries across the world, including the United States, India, Canada, and the

0: perceived to be what it was, but also there's a public attitudes in the United States have been changing. It'll be very interesting to see. We're going to have an election in Israel by the end of October, before the end of October. It'll be very interesting to see if there is a change in government and a different prime minister, with the Israeli democracy having demonstrated it's still a vibrant democracy. How much might that have an effect on the American public attitudes towards Israel? I suspect to some degree, but we've also seen some kind of cosmic changes. And at this point, I think, you know, we're seeing an America that is rethinking a variety of different kinds of relationships. I'm not sure exactly what we'll see in the U.S.-Israeli relationship, but if the Israeli democracy again sort of demonstrates that it's alive and well, I suspect that the strongest supporters of Israel in the States, including some who have some difficulties today with Israel, I suspect some of them will say, look, let's give this new Israeli government a chance. We're seeing democracy in action. That's what's always bound us to Israel. You know, that may move us back in a different direction, but we're going through a process of change for sure.
1: And what of the traditional Gulf allies of the United States, many of whom have been on the receiving end of attacks from Iran since this war began?
0: I think that they will hedge bets in a lot of ways. They will obviously make their own kinds of quiet deals with the Iranians, but those will stay within bounds. They'll try to have certain understandings, but their trust level of Iran is probably lower than it's ever been, but also a recognition of the trouble that Iran can cause is also acute. So they'll make their own kinds of accommodations and within bounds. They won't walk away from the United States, but they will decide that it makes less sense to be dependent on the United States. They'll hedge bets in terms of China, not because they think that China will be able to help them in a security sense, but they'll still see some value in a sense placing bets on a number of different places. The one country that will gain more than any other is probably Ukraine, because they've shown they have cost-effective answers to drone threats, and that will be something that will build up Ukraine in the region, but also build up Ukraine even vis-a-vis the Russians.
1: Dennis Ross, former US envoy to the Middle East. Now, the number of confirmed Ebola cases in the Democratic Republic of Congo is approaching 1,000. As of Saturday evening, the government said that there'd been 247 deaths. The World Health Organization declared the outbreak a public health emergency of international concern in mid-May. And now there's growing concern about the number of cases at a camp for displaced people in Bunia in northeastern Congo. Well, Patrick LaRochelle is an American doctor who at the start of the outbreak was living in Bunia with his family and working as a medical missionary before he was evacuated. He's now back home in the United States. I asked him what had happened to some of his colleagues who stayed.
2: Our hospital has lost two of our staff members, one doctor and one nurse, and then the brother of our medical director died several days ago. But then there's so many people in the community. I spoke to one of my Congolese friends the other day and asked him how many people he knew personally that had died. And this was about a week ago, and he said 30. And his wife had, the day prior, knew 8 people that died that day. So the scale of death, you know, whole families have died.
1: I wanted to ask you about the situation in Bunia, the Kigonze camp for displaced people there. What's the latest you're hearing on that?
2: There's now a lot of transmission in Bunia, and I think the concern in these displaced camps is that I think there's 15,000 people or so in the Kigonze camp. They're living very close to each other. Water is always a problem. Sewage is a problem. Families are very close together. Some of these communities have expectations that you will honor the body by touch. Also, when you're sick, you go to the hospital with lots of people. And so isolation is really scary for them. And their practices expose them to illness. And so I think there's also, I'm told, a significant amount of resistance and fear at the camp. We work pretty extensively at the ISP displaced persons camp, and there's not so much resistance because I think in part because we've worked there so long. And so there's trust of our Upendo project, which my wife runs with a Congolese colleague. And people are not resistant when they come and say, we need to test this

0: this person, or there's a lot less resistance. But from what I understand, there's considerably more resistance at Kigonze, and there have been over perhaps around 30 people that have died in the last week. So very concerned about uncontrolled transmission there.
1: We should complete your story. You were evacuated to Prague and quarantined in Prague. Just describe that situation in terms of how you were looked after there.
0: I was very well taken care of. Thankfully, I didn't require too much care. I never got sick. So the concern was that I had a high risk exposure and that I might become sick, but I did not. I did receive an experimental monoclonal antibody that will hopefully soon be available in Congo in clinical trials. And so perhaps that protected me from the disease. But I was isolated in a what they call a bio box for 21 days. Thankfully, something about my personality makes it such that I tolerated that pretty well. And I think the time in the bio box gave me a lot of time to stay in connection with my colleagues in Bunia and Yankunde and try to advocate for them.
1: Mm. I mean, you hinted at this in what you said a moment ago, that there clearly is a stark contrast, isn't there, between what you were able to receive by way of treatment and what people back in DR Congo have available. That's not a criticism of you, but I wonder what your reflections are on that.
0: It's absolutely true, and it's painful to see. I think living in Congo long-term, I think you have to become somewhat accustomed to those contrasts, because you know that if you, for instance, if you don't go out on vacation, you will burn out and you will not last 11 years there. And so you have to find certain ways to stay healthy as an expat. It's an amazing thing to invest so much in the care of one patient, to value the life of one person so much. The tragedy is that it doesn't happen for everyone. And so I think the goal is not necessarily to stop evacuating expats or, you know, stop giving Western care to them. I think the goal is to provide the best care possible in places like Congo to Congolese.
1: And do you want to go back yourself?
0: I do, very much so. On the other hand, I've already been separated from my kids for a month. But it's hard to be away when you see your friends suffering, when you see them working so hard. And one thing I've been trying to do from afar is to encourage people to trust my Congolese colleagues and the response, because the resistance and the fears are such a huge barrier to getting this outbreak under control.
1: That was Patrick La Rochelle, who was a medical missionary in the Democratic Republic of Congo until May. He was speaking to me from his home back in the United States. You're with NewsHour from the BBC World Service.
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1: A reminder of our top story this hour. Colombians are voting in a presidential election runoff with a stark choice between left and right-wing candidates. Speaking to this programme, our South America correspondent Ione Wells told us this poll is finely balanced.
8: I think what is really clear is that this country is just so incredibly polarised. And what I picked up in the capital was really a nervousness, I think, particularly among politicians there, activists, just ordinary people, that whatever the result is, there is this question mark about whether there will be unrest after the election, just given how divided the nation is.
1: Our other headlines, the Iranian delegation has reportedly broken off peace talks in Switzerland after President Trump again threatened to bomb the country hard. His Vice President J.D. Vance had earlier said there'd been great progress. And the party of the Ethiopian Prime Minister Abiy Ahmed has won an overwhelming victory in a general election. This is Julian Warwicker with NewsHour, live from the BBC in London. Well, too often the impact of conflicts around the world is measured in numbers, the numbers who've been killed and injured. What those statistics fail to do is to tell the stories of the lives lost. One such story has emerged in southern Lebanon in recent days, the story of a marine conservationist, Mona Halil, in her 70s. Her house near Tyre was hit by an Israeli airstrike last week, and she's since died of her injuries, prompting many tributes to a woman who, for more than 25 years, dedicated her working life to protecting endangered loggerhead and green sea turtles along that stretch of the Lebanese coast. Here's a clip of her standing on the beach talking about how protecting Mother Nature made her feel strong.
9: Now I'm living my life, what I like to do, what makes me feel strong, what makes me feel good. This, protecting Mother Nature. I'm a fighter.
1: Mona Halil. Well, I've been speaking to one of Mona's friends. Monique Basila, also Lebanese, met Mona on the beach and became her friend.
10: I had three kids and I was desperate to show them something related to nature because my husband and I, we really love animals and we wanted to teach her. So a friend of mine told me about this wonderful lady who lives in the south of Lebanon and who has a bed and breakfast and she teaches people about protecting the sea turtles. I remember that when she opened the nest, she took the first turtle. She found that they are hatching and she took the first small turtle in her hands and from her eyes and as if she gave birth to something. And since that summer, 2012, till the last time I saw her, 2022, I did not miss one summer without going at least twice for the laying the eggs and then for the hatching in August.
1: What was she like in that environment? What was she like on that beach when the turtles were there?
10: She would clean the beach. That was the most important thing for her. And look for anything that can disturb the turtles, like plastics. And at night that no one would come near the beach so the turtles are not disturbed. She was like the guardian of this beach. And during the nesting season in May and June, she would search for the nests, counted the eggs, protect them from predators and rising water. So if the nest is close to the water, she would put it somewhere else carefully. Yeah, in July and August, she would return daily to monitor the nests and make sure the hatching emerged safely.
1: I mean, it's extraordinary dedication. What was it about those creatures, do you think, that gave them a special appeal for her?
10: Well, I don't know really what happened to her. I know that she, Mona, lost her son when he was young. She never discussed why and how. Then she moved to Netherlands to live there for 20 years to recover from this shock in her life. And when she came back in 1999, she was at this beach, which is their beach. It's where she was raised and she was young. And she was at night and she heard something doing. She discovered this green turtle and she was during releasing her eggs and she fell in love. She learned that these species are endangered and she promised that she's going to help them. And I think that was a way for her to get out of her misery and her loss.
1: You mentioned the Netherlands. She painted her house orange, didn't she?
10: Yes.
1: In recognition of that.
10: Yes, she is very, very grateful for the Netherlands because she says that they helped her a lot recover from this shock and to be able to continue in her life.
1: How well known did she become in Lebanon for the work that she was doing?
10: Well, she was very well known, but not enough because, you know, this situation was not helping. We had a lot of war. We had a lot of conflict. She spent a lot of time educating children. That was her main concern. She would say that I want to educate the children because these are the future. They are the future. They will help me continue my my

0: my mission. So she would kill herself. Actually, she died because of this.
1: When you think about the risk that she was living through because of the war that was going on around her, I mean, were you one of those who perhaps said to her, "Have you thought about moving away? Have you thought about going somewhere safer?"
0: Well, since March, when this last conflict started, I think I called her at least once a week, begging her, just begging her to leave. And she would say, "No, this is the nesting season. This is where my turtles need me. I'd rather die protecting them. I just can't leave now." And she was alone. Like she thought that if she is alone in this house, in the orange house. And I would like to say that the orange house was not surrounded by anything. So she was feeling safe that there will no way that something will hit her because she was alone in this house and she had her beach. And she was sure that she would rather die protecting their nests, their turtles, instead of going back to Beirut and being in a safer place.
1: I sense from the way you describe her that she was a very determined, a very single-minded person. Is that fair?
0: She's so unique. I mean, Muna has a very, very strong character. She would fight leaders in Lebanon when they had like a resort that might have lights that disturb the turtles. I mean, the biggest leaders that no one can even say a word to them. She would do as much as possible so they can turn off the lights at night to protect the sea and to make sure that the turtle can come at night to lay its eggs. Muna had a very, very special character, and you need to be that strong and that focused in order to do what you can do in a country like Lebanon. I mean, she did this all from her own money. She had two kinds of turtles to protect, the green turtles and the loggerhead, I think they call them. And so determined.
1: And what now? I mean, the legacy is obviously there because of the work she's done, but how is the work maintained from here, I wonder?
0: Well, Julian, it's so sad to tell you that we have no more orange house. The whole orange house is on the floor, and Mona is gone. I have no idea what's next. I don't know if we're going to be able ever to go back to her place. We have no idea what the future is holding for us. But I know for a fact that you can't even say the word sea turtle in Lebanon without a person thinking about Mona Khalil.
1: Monique Basila speaking to me about the life and work of the marine conservationist Mona Khalil in southern Lebanon. And that's it for this edition of NewsHour. Thank you very much for listening. Stay tuned to the BBC World Service. The latest news is next.
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5: Parts of India have been facing extreme heat, with temperatures soaring past 46 degrees Celsius. But the lesser-known story unfolds after dark.
6: This time, the nighttime temperatures are not dropping, and in fact, it's been hovering around 30 degrees centigrade in some areas. And adding to that is humidity in coastal cities like Mumbai, where I live. And people like me who live without AC suffer a lot.
5: When temperatures stay high after sunset, an essential human need is being threatened: sleep.
7: We need
5: our core body temperature to drop in order for us to enter that deep, slow-wave sleep stage, the most physically restorative stage. How climate change is stealing our sleep. Next on The Climate Question with me, Greer Jackson, after the BBC World Service news.
7: BBC News, I'm John Shea. State media in Iran are reporting that the delegation from Tehran has halted negotiations about a long-term peace deal after renewed threats from President Trump. Writing on social media, he said the US would bomb Iran if it failed to rein in Hezbollah, its proxy in Lebanon. From Lucerne, here's our correspondent Jessica Parker.
8: A lot of confusion. It is now late in the evening, and we have still been getting some conflicting line. Earlier, some suggestion that following Donald Trump's threat on social media, that this had led the Iranian delegation to raise an objection, even to leave. Then there were suggestions that they were still engaged in the talks, possibly through the mediators, Pakistan and Qatar. And then I've just seen another report suggesting that talks could somehow go on late into the night.
7: The Israeli Prime Minister says the IDF will stay in southern Lebanon for as long as necessary to protect northern Israel from Hezbollah. Charlotte Gallagher reports from Jerusalem.
9: Since a ceasefire between Israel and Hezbollah was announced on Friday, the clashes and deaths have continued. Lebanese state media say around 30 people have been killed, including a father, mother and their two children. Israel says one of its soldiers was killed in battle. The Israeli Prime Minister Benjamin Netanyahu has again pledged that Israeli troops will stay inside southern Lebanon to protect residents living near the border. Hezbollah has previously said it will not disarm while Israeli troops remain in Lebanon.
7: The polls have just closed in Colombia's presidential runoff election, where the right-wing political newcomer Abelardo de la Espriella, who's backed by President Trump, is pitted against Senator Iván Cepeda, who promises to continue the less confrontational policies of the outgoing president Gustavo Petro. Our correspondent Ione Wells is in the coastal city of Barranquilla.
10: I think it is fair to say that the right-wing candidate Espriella certainly has huge momentum, certainly around here in the coastal regions of Colombia, where some of the poorest regions of the country are. There are still, though, Cepeda supporters I've seen out and about, even in this area that seems to be quite an Espriella stronghold. They feel that Espriella would be, in their words, dangerous for the country. But I think what is really clear is that this country is just so incredibly polarised, and whatever the result is, there is this question mark about whether there will be unrest after the election, just given how divided the nation is.
7: A leading Cuban dissident says he was detained by security police and physically attacked for calling for an anti-government demonstration next month. Manuel Cuesta Morua said he was taken to a deserted zone outside the capital, Havana, where he received death threats. There's been no word from the Cuban government. World News from the BBC. The party of the Ethiopian Prime Minister Abiy Ahmed has won an overwhelming majority in the general election. The Prosperity Party beat a divided opposition in a poll that was overshadowed by conflict and accusations of repression. Caleb Mogges reports.
11: Abiy's ruling party has won 438 out of 501 contested seats in the national parliament, securing another term for the Prime Minister. The election board said the vote was successful despite problems in some areas. Millions of people in the northern state of Tigray could not vote as tensions remain high between Tigrayan leaders and the federal government. Voting also did not take place in parts of Oromia and Amhara, where armed militia are fighting government forces. The result means the Prosperity Party will form a new government in October, with Mr. Abiy expected to stay on as Prime Minister.
7: One of Britain's largest e-commerce sites has issued an unreserved apology for an email which appeared to make light of last week's attack on a child by crocodiles at a zoo. Woucher said the headline, "Snap up these deals quicker than a croc can catch a kid," had been unacceptable. A 30-year-old man has been arrested on suspicion of attempted murder for allegedly throwing a child into the crocodile enclosure at a zoo in eastern England. Serena Williams will compete in the women's singles at the Wimbledon Tennis Championships later this month for the first time in 4 years. She's been given a wild card to take part in the tournament, which she's won 7 times. She'd already announced that she was returning to Wimbledon doubles to play alongside her older sister Venus. Spain have beaten Saudi Arabia 4-0 in the Men's Football World Cup, igniting the European champions' challenge for the global prize. Victory has all but guaranteed them passage through to the knockout rounds. Iran and Belgium have ended with a goalless draw. Later, Uruguay take on Cape Verde and Egypt play New Zealand. BBC News.
5: The heat in India has been relentless. Some places have seen 46 degrees Celsius. That's far above what's normal. And it's not just days. In many places, nights are getting hotter too. And that's starting to disrupt one of the most basic human needs, sleep. We're asking why that's happening and what we can do to get a good night's rest, even when it's sweltering. Welcome to The Climate Question from the BBC World Service. I'm Greya Jackson. Joining me is Dr. Sophie Bostock. She's a sleep expert and also known as the sleep scientist. Hello, welcome, Sophie.
12: Thank you so much for having me.
5: You're welcome. And all the way in Mumbai is BBC Marathi reporter Janavi Mule. Thank you so much for coming back on the show, Janavi.
13: Thank you so much for having me. It's good to talk to you always.
5: Now, you reached out to me because you've been reporting on the temperatures in India. Just tell us, what's it been like there?
13: Well, it's really very hot even today because monsoons are delayed as well. And that is adding to our worries. And one must remember that India is actually a country known for its notorious summers. So it gets hot as early as 8 in the morning. But what we are witnessing, usually it gets cooler as the evening starts and night starts falling. The temperature also drops gradually. But this time, the nighttime temperatures are not dropping very late in the night. And in fact, it's been hovering around 30 degrees centigrade in some areas, which is about 85, 86 Fahrenheit. And adding to that is humidity in coastal cities like Mumbai, where I live. And people like me who live without AC, they suffer a lot. And I have woken up, in fact, many a times in the last few weeks, you know, in the middle of night at around 2 a.m. and 3 a.m., sweating and unable to sleep. But at least I have a home with good ventilation. And many people do not even have that. On top of that, they have to work in areas where they are exposed to heat consistently. My colleague Nitesh spoke with one such lady, Sunita. She lives in Amravati in Vidarbha region, which is in central India. So it gets very hot there, even during evenings as well. She has to work in the field during day. And when she gets home, she has to cook in the kitchen. And here is what she has to say about her experience.
14: I work as a farm laborer. During the summer, we pick fruits or cotton. We suffer a lot in the summer. Our house is not proper and it's made of tin sheets. It gets very hot. We cannot even sleep. Still, we have to wake up early in the morning and go to work. I tried sleeping outside, but I feel very afraid to sleep there.
5: Genevieve, why is Sunita afraid of going outside at night and sleeping outside at night?
13: Because of a couple of reasons. One, it's not really considered safe for women. And in some places, even if they have that place to sleep outside comfortably, usually it's mosquito season as well. So they're quite afraid of sleeping outside. It's not considered good culturally as well in some parts for women to sleep outside their home. So there are multiple reasons why they cannot do that. And in case of Sunita, it's because her house is next to, a sewer canal. And because of that, there are mosquitoes there.
5: I mean, Sophie, as a sleep specialist, what do you make of the conditions that Sunita is dealing with and trying to sleep in? You know, boiling temperatures, tin roof.
12: I think the sleep environment is something that doesn't receive enough attention. So I live in England, and if there's a heat wave, you know, if the temperatures rise above 25 degrees centigrade, people start talking about, oh gosh, I'm not sleeping well. And this is so much more extreme. So everyone is probably aware that if it's too hot at night, it's harder to fall asleep and you're more likely to wake up during the night. And we have an internal rhythm in temperature, which involves or necessitates a drop in our core body temperature. And this happens in normal circumstances every 24 hours. And as our core body temperature drops, the steep decline is really what prompts the onset of sleep. So if you are in an ambient environment which is too hot to allow this loss of temperature, which we usually achieve by sending more blood flow to the extremities so we lose heat, if that doesn't happen, it's going to interfere with that falling asleep process, and it also prevents us from getting into and staying in a deep sleep. So we've got temperature and then also the other aspects of the environment that have been described. I mean, fear. That's a big one. If you're anxious, it's going to be much harder to sleep. And of course, mosquitoes. We all know how annoying they are.
15: I was also thinking about the humidity as well, because that stops you cooling down as well, doesn't it?
12: Yeah, so usually how we would cool is by having a differential between our skin temperature and the air around us. But if we don't have that, if there's less of a temperature gradient, we lose less heat. And the only way we can cool down is through sweating. So sweating is what the body does to lose energy. But if it's very humid, that interferes with our ability to sweat. So it just amplifies the problem.
15: Right, okay. Genevieve, why has it been so hot this year?
13: Greya, it's a combination of multiple factors. First, the general temperatures are on a rise this year. But combining with it are factors like increased humidity, especially due to delayed monsoon. We are also witnessing a change in weather patterns, and winds are absent at this time of the year because of that. And also our cities in India are not really built for this kind of heat. They're built with concrete, and concrete retains heat. And that is all adding to the nighttime temperatures as well. Concrete is a big factor for sure, but overall it is connected to climate change as well, because there was a research done by Roxy Cole. He's a scientist at Indian Institute of Tropical Meteorology, and he has done a study that reveals that temperatures in India, especially during night, are rising much faster than the temperature during daytime. And he's been studying about the link between climate change and how warm the nights are getting across the country.
15: I mean, that's the situation in India, but is this happening? Are people losing sleep right across the world, Sophie, because of this excess heat?
12: It's certainly been known for some time that wherever we have temperatures which are outside of our normal realm, we tend to see a spike in poor sleep. And every time we get temperatures which are above our average, we will see more sleep complaints. And I would say that that is a global issue.
15: How much sleep are we losing as a result of heat and climate change? Do we know that?
12: So it's difficult to quantify, and several researchers have tried to look at it. Certainly some studies suggest that in a more developed nation like the UK, if we have temperatures above 25 degrees centigrade, we're probably losing around 13 minutes of sleep per night. Now, that probably doesn't sound like that much.
15: No, I was going to say, it sounds okay.
12: But if you have multiple nights of high temperatures, or perhaps they go up to 30 degrees, then you might lose 30 minutes of sleep within that sort of boundary. On one night, that's probably not a problem. But when you consider that it could be night after night, and the type of conditions that Genevieve is describing are much more severe than that, I would hypothesize that you could easily lose significantly more sleep than that every night.
15: And what's the impact of sort of cumulative sleep loss? Because I think a lot of people just think, oh, you're tired.
12: Often we underestimate the impact of sleep loss, particularly on our cognitive performance. So if we were in a laboratory, the way that I would test whether someone is sleep deprived is to do a reaction time test.
15: Oh, do you want to do that with me? I didn't sleep so well.
12: So often parents of young children are the ones who struggle with this the most. But your reaction time is influenced by your ability to focus, concentrate, and to process information and rapidly apply it. And that seems to be the aspect of our performance which is most sensitive. Now, one night of poor sleep makes very little difference, but we know that even losing as little as 1 hour of sleep sleep for perhaps 10 nights in a row will have a comparative effect on your performance in that reaction time task as someone who hasn't slept at all for 24 hours. That is very similar to someone who is over the drunk driving limit. So Whoa. Just 6 hours of sleep for 10 nights in a row will have that effect that's as if you were drunk behind the wheel.
15: Gosh, I really had no idea. I mean, Genevieve, when you talk to people about the sleep loss they're experiencing, do they describe what the things Sophie is talking about? Are they aware of the impact it's having?
13: Well, Sophie, actually, I've experienced what you were just saying. So even a small decision making feels like a big thing. The other factor that happens is people like Sunita, they depend on their daily work. They get paid depending on how much they have work they have accomplished during the day. And these are the people they suffer most because they're not just their health is compromised, but their income, their livelihood is also compromised because of this.
15: Right. So you might, I don't know, be paid for however many grams of cotton you pick, but because you're tired, you're slower and you don't pick as much cotton in the same amount of time, and therefore you get paid less.
13: So it's a multiple,
15: less.
13: You know, you can say it's a multiple impact that we see. You're losing your income and that adds to how you feel about it. So it's a combination of all these different things coming together and affecting mental as well as physical health.
12: Yeah, if I can just build on that. I mentioned cognitive performance, but the other area that's incredibly sensitive to sleep loss is our emotional regulation. Mm. And as Genevieve said, if you get into a scenario where you're not sleeping well, you will tend to become more anxious. Now, with someone like Sunita, it's not only that she's tired, she's also facing a loss of income. And the way that her brain interprets that situation, when she's sleep deprived, she will perceive that to be a much more threatening situation than she would do if she was well slept. So thinking about this negative cycle, we've got sleep loss, increased sensitivity to stress, plus a loss of income, and all of those things can amplify each other.
15: Thanks both. A reminder that you're listening to The Climate Question from the BBC World Service. I'm Greya Jackson. If you have a question you'd like us to answer, then do get in touch. It's theclimatequestion@bbc.com. This week we're asking, why is climate change stealing our sleep? And what can we do about it? Joining me is BBC Marathi reporter in Mumbai, Genevieve Moule, and the sleep scientist, Dr. Sophie Bostock. Now, Sophie, there are lots of different phases of sleep, aren't there? And they're kind of impacted a bit differently by these higher nighttime temperatures.
12: So we typically think about 4 stages of sleep. We've got a very light stage just as we're dropping off that lasts less than 10 minutes. And I think about that as the brain just checking to see whether we're safe. It doesn't seem to be very restorative. But within 10 minutes, we'll get into stage 2 sleep where our heart rate and our breathing rate start to slow down. And that starts to be restorative for our brains. We know that we've got some active brain waves which are helping us process information, helping us learn, often correlated with IQ in that stage 2 sleep. But the type of sleep that people often get very excited about is stage 3, deep, slow wave sleep. And this is where the brain is sucking out some nasty toxins like beta amyloid and tau, which have been implicated in Alzheimer's disease. Our stress hormone levels are at their lowest and our immune system is going to work and repairing damaged cells. And if you remember earlier, I said that we need our core body temperature to drop in order for us to enter that deep, slow wave sleep stage. And so if it's too hot, that is negatively going to impact the amount of deep sleep that you get. So deep Right. sleep is the most physically restorative stage. Once we've had perhaps 20 minutes, 30 minutes of that, we'll swing back into a lighter stage of sleep called REM, rapid eye movement sleep, which is very important for emotional balance. And during REM sleep, our ability to regulate our temperature is actually very limited because it's called REM or rapid eye movement sleep because the only parts of your body that actually move are the little tiny eye muscles and also your breathing muscles, but the rest of the body is pretty much paralyzed. And so you'll often find yourself yourself waking up in the second part of the night when you're in REM sleep because your body's not able to regulate itself so well.
15: I see. Okay, and so are they impacted, those different phases of sleep, impacted differently by temperature? What's the data saying?
12: Yes, so we would expect to see less deep sleep and also more fragmented and a reduction in REM sleep as well.
15: And the deep sleep was the one you talked about, immune function.
12: Yes.
15: So that means there's not only the sort of emotional and mental impacts, but there's also very physical impacts.
12: 100%. Yeah. So deep sleep's really essential for our immune system to detect invaders and to try and reduce infections. It also makes vaccines more effective. So we know that if you haven't slept well before you go and get a vaccine, that vaccine is much less likely to be effective.
15: I also read there's an increased risk to cardiovascular health.
12: Yeah, so one of the consequences when we don't sleep well is that because of this increased emotional sensitivity, it's like your brain assumes that if you haven't slept well, you're probably in danger. Because
15: right.
12: for evolutionary reasons, probably the things that kept us awake really were dangerous. But when we have not had sufficient sleep, the entire body and brain moves towards this state that we call hyperarousal. It's like a hypervigilant state, so that we are ready to fight or flee at a moment's notice. And if you are perpetually in a state of hypervigilance, it means you've got an increased heart rate, increased blood pressure, you've got more adrenaline and cortisol. Mm-hmm. It's like being ready for action all the time, whether you're awake during the day or whether you're trying to sleep at night.
15: Gosh, okay. And so do you see that, Genevieve, when you're reporting? I'm thinking like about hospital admissions and how they might be impacted if there are some very serious effects of prolonged heat and prolonged sleep loss.
13: Well, one key factor here is that deaths are not classified, or if a person is admitted to hospital, it is

0: was when the daytime temperature in Ahmedabad reaches 45 degrees centigrade and the nighttime temperature is below 28 degrees, the death rate in the city is around 108. But when daytime temperature is 45 and nighttime temperature is above 30 degree or around 30 degree, the death toll rises to 265. That's a significant rise in numbers.
1: So this is really emerging evidence, and I had absolutely no idea that heat and lack of sleep could be a contributing factor in hospital admissions, but even deaths. Really had no idea.
2: So I suspect that you're not just seeing impacts on cardiovascular disease, you're also going to start to see impacts on things like the risk of diabetes. We know that sleep is very important for our ability to manage blood sugar. One study found that just 5 nights with 5 hours of sleep could push healthy people into a state very similar to pre-diabetes.
1: Gosh.
2: So when it's short term, our bodies are able to respond really quite well. We're fairly adaptable. But in the types of conditions that Genevieve's described, where we're seeing month after month of prolonged sleep debt, that's when we're going to start to see impacts across the body.
1: Genevieve, the studies that you were talking about where people saw more hospital admissions, I'm just wondering, were certain people more affected than others?
0: Yes, especially those who are suffering from some pre-existing conditions like diabetes. These are the people are at the highest risk. Also, the people who are much younger or elderly people, as well as pregnant women, their body's ability to absorb heat is already compromised and they suffer even more if they're not getting proper sleep.
1: Sophie, so what can people do? If I want to get a good night's sleep, what would you be recommending I do?
2: So if you're in a safe environment and you've got electricity, I'd absolutely be recommending that you open the window, allow air to circulate through your home, ideally have a fan, perhaps put that fan next to the window, because we know that airflow is one of the best ways to keep cool. If you have multiple floors in your house, it might be that you're better off sleeping on the ground floor because heat rises during the day. Keeping your bedroom cool by keeping the blinds closed during the day, that can prevent the buildup of heat as well.
1: I mean, there are lots of low-tech solutions. I was on holiday and I was really struck by the fact that there was a rail on top of the window and then they hung a wet sheet over the rail in the night. The warm air would blow through it and you'd kind of get sort of a cool, watery breeze on you. So there are these sort of quite cheap and easy low-tech solutions. Have you seen other things like that, Sophie?
2: I was just thinking about solar-powered fans. I know they're not cheap, but actually, if you don't have wired electricity in the mains, actually, some very small solar-powered fans can make a big
1: difference. You're a big fan of these, aren't you?
2: Well, I have a personal reason. I'm rowing the Atlantic in December with a very small boat, and we will have nothing but solar-powered energy.
1: Genevieve, what can people do who perhaps don't have multi-story houses or maybe even access to a fan?
0: I think more than people, we have to talk about what the government should do or can do or is already doing. The problem in countries like India is that there has not been a discussion about nighttime temperatures and places where people can sleep if their houses are not compatible to the heat stress. The government in Maharashtra, which is the state where Mumbai is, they did devise some plan and they brought this idea of asking employers to give some time to rest for the people during the day because they're suffering from heat. But that doesn't really work because spending time on rest equals to your earnings. That's the economic side of it.
1: Right.
0: There have been some heat shelters created by some organizations and in some areas, some local government officials have also provided those. Those are the places where you can cool down. There's proper ventilation and water is provided. Actually, during summer, you will visit any Indian city or village, you will find that some people put this matka that we call it here. It's like a clay pot. It has water in it and people use that water. People who are driving auto rickshaws or, working in the street, they use that space to drink water and cool themselves down a bit. But on a large scale, there is still absence of it. So I think more than what people can do, what we need is a more heat-focused discussion about how it affects our public health. And that is something that it's only starting to happen in India.
1: Thank you so much for joining me, Genevieve.

0: Moonlight.
1: Thank you so much, Greya, and I hope everybody sleeps well tonight.
0: Yes, and you too, Sophie Bostock. Thank you so much, and I hope you get a good night's sleep.
2: Thank you very much.
0: And thank you for listening. We are now available on YouTube. So if you want to watch us as well as listen, you can find us by searching for The Climate Question on the BBC World Service YouTube channel. The production team this week were Simon Watts, Grace Braddock, Ben Andrews, and Tom Brignall. I'm Greg Jackson, and from all of us, goodbye.

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1: He's widely recognised as one of the greatest footballers in history.
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1: Guess who we're talking about yet?
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3: Hello, I'm Keris Matthews. Welcome to the Antarctic Midwinter Broadcast. While we bask in summer sun in the Northern Hemisphere, in Antarctica, it's midwinter and a time for celebration and messages from home.
4: Hello, Uncle Jerry. It's Hazel here. I just wondered if you could name one of the penguins for me because I just love penguins.
3: So join the party and the penguins to hear their midwinter messages after the BBC News.
5: BBC News with Roisin Hasty. State media in Iran is reporting that the delegation from Tehran has halted negotiations about a long-term peace deal after renewed threats from President Trump. Writing on social media, Mr. Trump said the United States would bomb Iran if it failed to rein in Hezbollah, its proxy in Lebanon. Iran's lead negotiator urged him to be careful, but correspondents say the delegation is still at the venue. Polls have closed in Colombia's runoff presidential election after the first round last month produced no winners. Voters are choosing between a leftist reformer and a right-wing political newcomer. The party of the Ethiopian Prime Minister Abiy Ahmed has won an overwhelming majority in the country's general election. Millions were unable to vote because of insecurity. Police and soldiers in Bolivia have used bulldozers to clear roads blocked by anti-government protesters for more than 6 weeks. President Rodrigo Paz declared a state of emergency on Saturday. A leading Cuban dissident says he was detained by security police and physically attacked for calling for an anti-government demonstration next month. There's been no word from the Cuban government about the allegations. One of Britain's largest e-commerce sites has issued an apology for an email which appeared to make light of Thursday's attack on a child by crocodiles at a zoo in eastern England. Welcher said the headline, "Snap up these deals quicker than a croc can catch a kid," had been unacceptable. Serena Williams will compete in the women's singles at the Wimbledon Tennis Championships for the first time in 4 years. She's been given a wild card to take part in the tournament that she's won 7 times. And in the latest Men's Football World Cup match, Iran drew 0-0 with Belgium. Earlier, Spain beat Saudi Arabia 4-0. That's the latest. BBC News.
3: This is the BBC World Service calling Antarctica. Hello, I'm Keris Matthews, here to welcome you to the Antarctic Midwinter Broadcast. It's a programme of greetings and music for members of the British Antarctic Survey overwintering in the frozen south. For those of us in the Northern Hemisphere, it's midsummer. But for the winterers in Antarctica, the temperatures are freezing. It's dark, they're isolated, far from home, and it's a time for a midwinter celebration. So over the next half hour, we'll hear from Antarctica and share messages from family and friends for the intrepid few working away at vital science and keeping 3 research stations open in the cold, cold snow.
4: Hello, Uncle Jerry. It's Hazel here. I just wondered if you could name one of the penguins for me because I just love penguins.
3: So let's head south, first to King Edward Point on the island of South Georgia, where the small team await their messages. Among them is Adam Owen, who hopefully joins me on the line now. Are you there, Adam?
6: I'm here. Greetings from King Edward Point, South Georgia.
3: Could you describe the weather and perhaps look out of the window where you're at and describe what you can see as well?
6: The weather today is immaculate. Out here, look straight out base, we have the bay. So you can see all of the bay. It's very still and calm today. And then you have all the mountains in the distance, which are just covered in snow at the moment. And it's just a nice, bright day. But base is actually covered by the mountains, so we don't get the sun on base, unfortunately.
3: Do you hanker to run out of the shadows into the sun, or are you not allowed to?
6: As much as we can. I'm lucky as the tech, we have to go over to the hydro station and check on that. That's where we get our power from on base. And you kind of can get up into that area and catch a bit of the sunshine. But also you get to go out on the boat sometimes, and that's a really good way of being able to catch the sun and get away from the island and out to sea.
3: We often think of research stations as staffed by scientists, but it takes a whole team to keep a place like that running. You're an engineer. I'm just wondering how you came to be there.
6: I just met people on my travels that were talking about Antarctica, and I was like, there's research stations in Antarctica you can work at. I couldn't believe it. So I applied, got the job, and you've got 7 months with just your little team to endure winter.
3: It is time now for us to play some messages for yourselves at King Edward Point. And your choice of music, it's Walking on a Dream by Empire of the Sun.
6: Great choice. Walking on a dream.

0: This is for Deirdre Mitchell at King Edward Point on South Georgia. Hi Deirdre, hope you're enjoying our midwinter celebrations and you managed to get out for a wee jaunt if the weather's good. Look forward to seeing you at Christmas. Lots of love, Mum and Dad, Mary Ailey, April and Ewan.
1: Hello Chris, my lovely man. Sending greetings to wish you a happy midwinter's day. How marvellous that you're spending it in South Georgia, and to overwinter there is now something you can tick off your to-do list. Hope you're having a wonderful celebration of this special day. I think celebrating midwinter's day might become our new tradition. Anyway, I'm missing you loads, and I send you all my love from your wifey, Nancy.
2: Hello, Ree. It's me again. Just calling in to let you know how much I miss you, and how proud of you we all are. You and all your wacky penguin signs. I know you're doing great things over there and having a ball of a time with all your parties, but I cannot wait to get you back here. Missing you lots. And love you lots, sir.
3: Hi, Sasha. We all miss you so much here and think about you every day. We hope you're staying warm there and keeping cheerful and finding the strength to get through the Antarctic winter. We're very proud of you and can't wait to have you back home. Love you very much, Zhenya and Dasha.
4: Hey, Joe. Hope you're having the best time. So proud of you. Love you lots and lots.
5: I love you, Uncle Joe.
6: Hi, Uncle Joe. I'm so proud of you and we love and miss you so much.
7: Hey, Joe. How are things? Hopefully you're having a fantastic time over there. Look forward to hearing about it.
8: Hi, Joe. It's Auntie Sarah and Stephen here. We're wishing you a very happy midwinter. We're so looking forward to seeing you when we come to the Falklands.
9: Happy midwinter.
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9: And you?
11: Hello, Camille. It's your family from a much warmer place. Véronique, Lena, Chiara and Malou.
12: The penguins may be cute, but remember you already have three sisters.
13: Although, to be fair, they probably complain less than we do.
14: And if they start following you around, we'll know you finally found friends to listen to your science facts.
15: Antarctica may be freezing, but we are sure our love is keeping you warm. Love you!
16: For Adam. Since you've been gone, the world has spun fast. Michael Carrick, the saviour, he's built to last. Frozen in time, Tony Mammoth returns, Sir David 100, a legend, now centurion. Our kitchen island isn't the same without you. I'm down to one bottle of Merlot from two. Something must be in the air in Gritviken that puts you at ease, and all four brothers have finally found a new squeeze. Love from us all, we are very proud of you.
17: Hello, Emily, it's Fish here.
18: It's Fred.
19: It's Tom.
17: Just letting you know that we're missing you and we're looking forward to you coming home.
18: Yeah, missing you. We'll watch Bridesmaids when you get home. And we asked Donkey if he wanted to join in and he just looked at us a bit blankly because he didn't know who you were anymore.
17: Yeah, he said, I don't know. Who's Emily?
18: See you soon.

0: Walking on a Dream by Empire of the Sun. And best wishes to all the team at King Edward Point. Next, we're going to head west to an even more remote lump of rock called Bird Island. It's staffed over winter by just 4 humans and several thousand penguins, seals, albatross and other wildlife. Adam, you spent the winter there 2 years ago. Is it very different from King Edward Point?
1: It's incredibly different, yeah. The weather, for a start, the wind is constantly hitting base. For some reason, the sun seems to shine on South Georgia, but Bird Island has its own microclimate that is just constantly grey. It's very dense with wildlife, even throughout the winter. There's the fur seal colony as you arrive on base. There's wandering albatross, there's all the different kinds of birds, penguins. So it's just a very, very different place. And plus the isolation at Bird Island is another level. It's 7 months without seeing. You maybe get one ship that would come and deliver some freshies, and I think just check that you're all still sane. But yeah, so it's a very different proposition, is Bird Island. But they're both great in their own way.
0: I love the idea. I've never heard that before. Some freshies delivering. I'm going to say that when I come home from the shops.
1: Yeah.
0: And I got the fruit and veg. I've got some freshies. Adam, when it's so cold in places where you've been working and you're the only technician, are there any special problems with the plumbing?
1: Bird Island, it was the coldest winter in 40 years down there. So the water supply pretty much stopped to base. We have water tanks that need to be filled up, and we get that from the stream, rain or snow melt. And it was that cold consistently that we weren't getting anything. So then we had to reduce base to showers every other day. And I think of ways of trying to create water. Melting snow isn't as easy as you think. It's a lot of hard work. And we had problems on waste pipes as well. It was a tough time at the time. But now I look back at it, I wouldn't change it for the world. It was a really proper Antarctic experience.
0: So tell us about the other extreme, entertainment. What do you do to keep yourselves amused?
1: There's lots of things that we get up to. I think actually midwinter week we'll probably be setting up different kind of themed bars around base and just using like different stores, different offices, and we'll kind of, everyone takes a room and they'll make their own little bar that we can go. Like, it's like a night out back home basically, which is really cool.
0: You can go in a pub crawl. Always... I love it.
1: yeah, that's it, yeah. And it really works.
0: And traditionally you watch the Antarctic horror film, The Thing.
1: Yeah, The Thing, when you watch that, it really makes you think, like, this is exactly what it is like. It's not quite as bad as that, but
0: I think, Adam, as well, you try your hand at small-scale horror films yourselves. Any success at that?
1: Success might be a strong word. We did The Shining. It was an idea that we came up with at Bird Island. It just works there, obviously, for the isolation. And so then you come up with your ideas. You've got 48 hours to make a film, which is really, really difficult, 5 minutes long. Most bases across Antarctica get involved and you vote on that, and Shining was our one. We didn't win anything, unfortunately, which we were a bit upset by. We worked really hard on it, but it's nice just to focus on that for a couple of days.
0: Adam, before we hear the messages, I think you'd like to shout out to Sarah, your girlfriend, who's now back in Ireland, to tell Sarah you miss her and love her very much. That's a message from Adam to you, Sarah. Thanks so much for joining us, Adam.
1: Thank you very much.
0: From what I understand, I think the 4 that are working on Bird Island this winter are going to be really excited to hear these messages. It is time for your messages, Bird Island team, and your requested song, Sea Shepherd by Ferocious Dog.

0: Happy Midwinter to Jamie Latimer on Bird Island, South Georgia.
1: Enjoy the celebration, small hands, Jim. We look forward to seeing you in 2027.
0: Love from Mum, Dad, Ben, and all in Clonakilty, West Cork.
2: 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Who would have thought that little girl who loved Wilbur in The Rescuers would one day be living and researching albatrosses for a career? Shanti sends you a big wicker. I know Island Life is treating you well. Love all the photos and watercolours you keep sending me via WhatsApp. Take care. Love, Mum.
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6: Hello, Craig, son. This is your dad, and I'm with your nan and Jackie.
7: Hello, Craig. This is your nan.
8: Hello, Craig. This is Jackie.
6: Craig, we're just looking forward to you coming home. We'll have a nice pint.
9: Hi, Craig. Miss you. All the best from Grandad.
10: Hi, Craig. Lots of love. Thinking of you. Love, Mum. Hi, Craig. It's Auntie Denise. Love and miss you. Loads. Can't wait to see you.
11: Hi, Catherine. It's Mum.
12: And Joanna here.
11: Happy midwinter. Hope it's not too cold down there. We love you. Sending big hugs.
13: Hello, Catherine. Enjoy your midwinter celebration.
14: Happy midwinter, Catherine. Me and Puffin miss you so much and we love you. We're so, so proud of you. Keep doing this amazing thing you're doing. Don't stop sending those crazy pictures of the seals. They are hilarious and amazing. Love you lots. Bye.

0: sea shepherd protecting marine life, scientists on Bird Island studying it. Those messages for the four on Bird Island. I'm Keris Matthews and you're listening to the Antarctic Midwinter Broadcast, a special programme of messages for those overwintering in Antarctica, coming to you from the BBC World Service in London. Antarctic science is fascinating, but how important is it to the rest of the world to keep doing it through winter? A question we put to the director of the British Antarctic Survey, Professor Jane Francis.
1: Antarctica is changing much faster than we ever thought. What we can see is that the ocean around Antarctica is warming, and that warmth is melting the ice sheets actually from below. The problem is that those ice shelves that fringe Antarctica act as a buttress to the huge glaciers on land, and they contain a huge amount of fresh water. And as those ice shelves begin to break up, all this extra ice is flowing from land into the ocean, causing the sea level to rise. So things are changing very rapidly in Antarctica. We can actually see this in our stations. The last time I was in Rotherhithe Station, it was actually raining because the temperature was above freezing. And now we're issuing people with Wellington boots because it's getting muddy and wet due to the rain in Antarctica. So things are changing very rapidly.
0: Now we head further south, crossing the Antarctic Circle to the largest research station, Rotherhithe, on Adelaide Island, and there are some messages for you. And your first music choice, Two More Years by Block Party.

0: Message for George Sharp at Rothera. George, it's your dad. Where are my jump leads?
1: And I miss you loads, and I haven't told anybody about your chocolate stash.
2: I am so proud of you, and you're absolutely going to ace it out there. I miss you so much, and I love you lots, like jelly tots.
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1: Jem,
3: Bo,
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9: This is a message for Alex Forsyth at Rothera. Hi, Alex. It's Mum and Dad on the World Service. They suggested we sing a song or make up a poem, but we didn't really think the world was ready for that yet.
10: We miss you, and not just because we needed the roof fixing. Anyway, without trying to embarrass you any further, and we're running out of time, enjoy the midwinter celebrations, and we really look forward to seeing you when you're back in Blighty. Oh, you can stop rolling your eyes now.
11: This message is for Ethan Hart. It's Maddie. I'm the designated spokesperson for the family as well as the cats. We all miss you so unbelievably much, but are incredibly proud of the work you're doing. This has been a dream of yours for so long. You've come so far. It's fun to brag to people that my brother works in Antarctica, though it's still surreal when I say it. Mum wanted to say she misses her chicken pie, and we can't wait for you to be home, and you can see for yourself that it was worth letting me look after your record player. We love you always, from Mum, Dad, Josh, Roman, Jensen, Maddie, and all the cats. P.S. I can't wait for you to meet Beasley.
12: Amen. We just wanted to send you a huge hug from home. We're incredibly proud of you and everything you're doing out there at Rothera. Keep making the most of every moment. Stay safe and remember we're thinking about you every day. We love you loads and can't wait to hear about all your stories when you're back. From Mum,
13: Dad,
14: Lewis,
15: Oliver,
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12: We love you lots.
18: Happy midwinter, Ben. Love you, miss you lots. Say hi to the penguins from me. Love, Katrina.
8: Bye. Bye.
19: Hello, Uncle Jerry. It's Hazel here. I just wondered if you could name one of the penguins for me because I just love penguins.
6: Hello, Uncle Jerry. It's Dexter here. I wondered if you could take some more photos of the wildlife on Antarctica because I really like seeing them.
0: Hi, Jerry. Happy Midwinter's Day from Rosie.
20: Have a beer from Mark.
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22: 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Hope it's not too dark and cold down there.
23: Hello, this is a greeting for John Paul Shrigley. Hi, it's Dad.
24: Hi, it's Mom.
6: Hi, it's Grace.
24: And Granny says hi, too. Look after yourself and others, JP. You make us so proud.
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25: Hi, Jake. It's Josh, Ted.
10: And Eveline.
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26: 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Wishing you a happy winter solstice. 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
27: With lots of love to Andrew Rayford from Woodend. Did it record? It's very confusing.
28: Taunton calling Andrew Antarctica. I had the best ice joke to tell you. Slipped my mind. Recently I got in the face by a snowball. Knocked me out cold.
29: Right, we've got 10 seconds to say hello to Andrew. Hello!
30: Message for Ashley Drinkall. Well, hello, son. This is a surprise message from your mother. I'm sending this via voice recording because I couldn't work out how to do it via the instruction, as you're not here to help. I hope you're having a great adventure, and I know you'll be working hard because you're always doing whatever you partake in. Dad says, don't forget him, private joke. And Willow says she misses your beard. Stay safe and look after yourself and all those guys in Antarctica with you. Miss you. Love, Mum.
31: Hello, Ali. Here's a little poem, what we wrote. A is for Antarctic Alan.
32: L is for leopard seal.
33: A is for an amazing achievement.
34: S is for scuba diver.
35: T is for time indoors.
36: A is for aviation adventurer.
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0: and Isabel.
1: And there are more messages to come for Rothera in a moment. But first, there's more to do there than party. As Professor Jane Francis explains, the melting sea ice brings new winter science opportunities.
2: We've never been able to go very far south during the winter because the thick sea ice prevents the ship from going when the sea ice was barely present around Rothera Station. And we were able to do winter science for the very first time. And that was very exciting. What do the creatures in the ocean do during the winter in the cold and in the dark? And if we can understand that, then we'll understand far more about how the ocean operates around Antarctica. And just as important, how that ocean in Antarctica will affect us all across the planet.
1: Now the rest of the messages for Rothera and another music choice, Tom Paine's Bones by the Trials of Cato.

0: It's Carol and David. Liam, we wish you and all working at Baz bases in Antarctica a most enjoyable midwinter celebration. We send you our love and best wishes, as do relatives and friends.
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2: 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Absolutely love hearing your amazing stories. Happy Midwinter's Day!
3: Hello Tom, Mum and Dad here. We hope you're having a great time. 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
5: 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Happy winter solstice and thinking of you daily. Love you.
6: Hi Chris, Mum here.
7: Hi Chris.
6: Happy midwinter. Can't believe that 6 months you've been away. I hope you enjoy all the celebrations. Love you.
8: Bye. Hi Robbie, Ian and Inga here. Hope midwinter is as good as Orkney's. Take care.
9: Hello Robbie, this is Granny and Grandad here. Keep up the good work.
10: Hi Robbie, it's Mum, Dad and Jack here. We miss you and we love you so much. Very proud of you. Have a great midwinter celebration.
11: Hello, Robbie. Happy midwinter. We miss you and are very proud of you. Love from the Muirs.
12: Scott, it's the Kellys all here in Tenerife. We've no long landed. Our weather's a wee bit better than yours now, son. But we're all missing you. We can't wait till you're home again. And you've got a big year ahead. You're getting married and that. So all the best, son. Stay safe.
13: Love you.
14: Hi, Scott. It's Ashley, aka the future Mrs. Kelly and your beloved Poppy here. Everybody back home is so proud of you. We love and miss you so much. Have a great winter.
15: Hi Josh, we hope you're having a great time. We miss you loads.
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17: 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When you've seen one, you've seen them all.
18: Hello Tom, it's Dad. I hope you're having a great time. Missing you loads, lots of love.
19: Love you Tom.
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23: Tom, love you, bro. We love you so much. It's me and Machu here. Wishing you the best. Antarctica, brother!
24: Yes, rest you must.
25: Hurry on by.
26: Hi, Michael. We hope you're okay. We look forward to hearing from you.
27: Hi, Uncle Michael.
26: We love you.
27: Love you.
28: Hi, Michael. I'm so proud of all you've achieved. Come a long way since the kitchen incident, which we won't mention. Love you lots. Have a fantastic time.
29: All right, Michael. Oh, you're having a wicked time. Don't lose too many toes. See you when you're back. Love you, mate.
30: Hi. Hope you stay warm, man. Don't get eaten by anything.
31: Hiya, we miss you.
32: I wish you were here. It's boring without you.
31: Love you.
33: Hi, Matt. Eat well, Dad.
34: Hi, Matt. Stephen, missing you at Park Run and Testerly Street. Here's Katrina.
35: Hi, Matt. You take care. We miss you. Have a wonderful time. Here's Laura.
36: Hi, Matt. Looking forward to the Chronicles of Matt. Lots of love. Here's Nigel.
37: Hi, Matt. Nigel. Enjoy your winter. See you in March.
38: Hi, Matt. It's Charlie. Pick up your phone for once, please. I'm missing you lots this month.
39: Have a most wonderful winter. Can't wait to see you soon.
40: And we've got one special message for Pete Glover via email. Just a little note from Mem and I. I hope you're doing okay and coping with the very cold weather over there. You're doing a great job keeping everything operational for the Bass team. Keep doing what you're doing and see you when you get back at Christmas time. Love from Lou and Mom.

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0: We're going to leave you now with a Bangles upbeat take on Simon and Garfunkel's Hazy Shade of Winter.

The Antarctic Midwinter Broadcast was presented by me, Keris Matthews, and produced for the 20th year, congratulations, by Martin Redfern. It is a Boffin Media production for the BBC World Service.

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1: On the shores of the Mediterranean, two peoples are locked in a seemingly endless conflict over a land whose every story is disputed and argued over. I'm Johnny Diamond, and along with expert guests, I'm tracing the history of the Middle East conflict.
0: How did we get here? Israel and the Palestinians. Wednesday at 17:30 GMT. In 30 minutes, the documentary.
2: Why are some Westerners leaving their countries to start new lives in Putin's Russia? I'm Dan Hardoon, and I've been following the people taking up Russia's anti-woke visa in search of the Russian dream. But is life in Russia really what they expected?
0: The newsroom is next. 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
3: This is Alex Ritson with the newsroom. Polls close in Colombia's election as voters choose between competing visions to tackle a resurgence in violence between armed groups. Iran says little on peace talks with the US in Switzerland, despite J.D. Vance's initial optimism.
4: If your leadership is willing to give up being a driver of regional instability, if they are willing to give up nuclear weapons ambitions for the long term, then the United States is willing to fundamentally transform our relationship with that country.
3: Both sides have different views on whether the Strait of Hormuz is open, although the world's economy is in trouble whatever happens.
5: Global GDP growth is going to be seriously impacted, and that affects every business, every community, every region, every nation.
3: Another climate change-related heat wave in northern Europe prompts health warnings from authorities. And at the World Cup, a mother finally gets to see her son play. Before all that, a full bulletin of the very latest world news.
6: BBC News with Roisin Hasty. Polls have closed in Colombia's runoff presidential election. After the first round last month produced no winners, voters are choosing between a right-wing political newcomer and a leftist reformer. From Bogota, Iona Wells reports.
7: The front-runner, Abelardo de la Espriella, has promised to reinstate a tough military crackdown on armed groups, including an aerial bombardment campaign and the construction of 10 mega-prisons. The left-wing, Ivan Cepeda, wants to continue, albeit with moderations, prioritising negotiation with armed groups. With such polarising candidates, there are mounting fears that the result could generate unrest in the country.
6: State media in Iran is reporting that the delegation from Tehran has halted negotiations about a long-term peace deal after renewed threats from President Trump. Writing on social media, Mr. Trump said the United States would bomb Iran if it failed to rein in Hezbollah, its proxy in Lebanon. Iran's lead negotiator urged him to be careful, but correspondents say the delegation is still at the venue. Earlier, the US Vice President J.D. Vance described the first round of talks in Switzerland as historic. BBC Persian's Khazranaji has more details of tensions that have emerged.
8: It seems that Iranians are unhappy about two things. One is that they are very unhappy about the presence of cameras at the start of the talks this afternoon. But more importantly, it seems that they are very angry about the recent messages by President Trump on his Truth Social, where he is threatening Iran with more military action.
6: The Israeli Prime Minister says the IDF will stay in southern Lebanon for as long as is necessary to protect northern Israel from Hezbollah. Fighting is reported to have greatly diminished since late on Saturday, but Benjamin Netanyahu has insisted that nothing will alter his commitment to at-risk communities. The Hezbollah leader has rejected any Israeli military presence in southern Lebanon. Police and soldiers in Bolivia have used bulldozers to clear roads blocked by anti-government protesters for more than 6 weeks. The President Rodrigo Paz declared a state of emergency on Saturday, which gave the military wider powers to clear the blockades. Here's our Global Affairs reporter, Joanna Keane.
9: Demonstrators calling for the resignation of President Paz and a reversal of anti-austerity measures have been blocking roads with rubble, logs and debris since the end of April. The protests have strangled Bolivia's economy, pushing food prices up further and leaving hospitals struggling to find critical supplies. President Paz has reached a deal with the main trade union, but not with groups from mainly rural areas who vowed to fight on. As the blockades are removed, trucks carrying fuel are starting to arrive in La Paz and other major cities.
6: BBC News. A leading Cuban dissident says he was detained by security police and physically attacked for calling for an anti-government demonstration next month. Manuel Cuesta Morua said he was taken to a deserted zone outside Havana where he received death threats and substantial violence was used against him. There's been no word from the Cuban government about the allegations. The party of the Ethiopian Prime Minister Abiy Ahmed has won an overwhelming majority in the general election. Prosperity Party beat a divided opposition in a poll overshadowed by conflict and accusations of repression. Caleb Moges reports.
10: Abiy's ruling party has won 438 out of 501 contested seats in the national parliament, securing another term for the prime minister. The election board said the vote was successful despite problems in some areas. Millions of people in the northern state of Tigray could not vote as tensions remain high between Tigrayan leaders and the federal government. Voting also did not take place in parts of Oromia and Amhara, where armed militia are fighting government forces. The result means the Prosperity Party will form a new government in October, with Mr. Abiy expected to stay on as Prime Minister.
6: One of Britain's largest e-commerce sites has issued an unreserved apology for an email which appeared to make light of Thursday's attack on a child by a crocodile at a zoo. Welcher said the headline, "Snap up these deals quicker than a croc can catch a kid," had been unacceptable. A 30-year-old man has been arrested on suspicion of attempted murder for allegedly throwing a child into the crocodile enclosure at a zoo in eastern England. At the Men's Football World Cup, Belgium and Iran have drawn 0-0 in Group G, with Belgium going down to 10 men after Nathan Ngoi was shown a red card. Earlier, Spain beat Saudi Arabia 4-0. That's the latest BBC News.
3: Hello, this is Alex Ritson with the newsroom. We begin in Colombia, where polls have now closed in the presidential runoff election. For Colombians, the stakes of this election could hardly be higher following a campaign that's been marred by violence and a resurgence of armed groups. These have blighted the country for decades and left tens of thousands of people displaced. The vote pits two competing visions of how to solve the country's problems. The right-wing candidate is Abelardo de la Espria, who's been endorsed by Donald Trump. He's up against the left-wing Ivan Cepeda, backed by the outgoing president Gustavo Petro. A little later in the programme, we're going to go live to Colombia and get the very latest from our correspondent. But first of all, it's unclear how much, if any, progress was made in Switzerland, where the US Vice President J.D. Vance met an Iranian delegation, including the Foreign Minister Abbas Araghchi, for talks on a long-term peace deal between Washington and Tehran. Just before the two sides sat down, Mr. Vance called the summit historic.
4: Never before has the Iranian and American leadership met at such a high level. What the president has asked us to do is turn over a new leaf, to transform our relationship with the people of Iran and to extend an outstretched hand that says to the people of Iran that if your leadership is willing to give up being a driver of regional instability, if they are willing to give up nuclear weapons ambitions for the long term, then the United States is willing to fundamentally transform our relationship with that country.
3: Well, park that there. We can now cross direct to Colombia and our correspondent, Ione Wells, who I understand is in the coastal city of Barranquilla. Ione, can you hear me OK?
11: I can, and apologies for dropping off there. I think partly because I'm surrounded by quite a large crowd of supporters of the right-wing candidate, Abelardo de la Espriella, who are all dressed in a Colombian football shirt and waving flags. You might be able to hear the loud cheers behind me, and that's because with nearly all of the votes counted, he is in the lead fairly decisively, and I think they are essentially expecting that in the next couple of minutes he could be declared the winner of this presidential election.
3: That's incredibly fast.
11: It is. It's a very, very quick system here. And while there is a sort of formal process that takes place after what's known as the sort of quick count, where they initially publish all the results online, there is a process where it gets double-checked. So it sometimes goes through reviews. But certainly from these early results, which don't tend to change much based on previous elections, it does look like Espriella is definitely in the lead.
3: And it's been a very tight race between the two candidates prior to polling day. No one wanted to call it. You think that
12: the right-wing candidate has very much moved into the lead.
11: Yeah, I think the last week, what I've picked up from being here is there is certainly a huge amount of momentum for him in his campaign, even just driving around the streets of Bogota, but also here on the coast in Barranquilla. His supporters are very notable by their banners, their pictures of tigers, given he nicknamed himself El Tigre. I think certainly in the last couple of weeks, there has been this real surge of momentum for his campaign. Certainly he's been very active on social media. He's been very confident that this is his election to win. And I think, judging by the mood here, people certainly who support him are pretty confident that that's where this election is going.
3: Ione, we appreciate you overcoming those technical issues and making contact with us. That's Ione Wells in Colombia. Back to the Iran situation now and the peace talks that have been underway in Switzerland. Even as those talks got underway, President Trump warned Iran that if it didn't stop its proxy in Lebanon, Hezbollah, from, in his words, causing trouble, the US would hit Iran very hard again. Tehran told him to be careful, and state media there has reported that the Iranian delegation in Switzerland has now halted negotiations because of Mr. Trump's threats. Add to this Iran's demand that Israel end its war in Lebanon against Hezbollah, which Israel is refusing to do, and you can see why there's little confidence of an immediate breakthrough. Our Europe correspondent Jessica Parker is covering the talks in the Swiss resort of Bergenstock.
13: Look, I think a lot of mystery is surrounding these talks this evening here in Switzerland. I mean, I note in American media there are reports that diplomats have said that negotiations began with a focus on Lebanon, the Strait of Hormuz, and Iran's nuclear program, while according to Iranian state media, the talks focused on the end of the war, sanctions relief, and the release of Iranian frozen funds. Clearly something that Tehran will want to be talking about. But confusingly this evening, I mean, you were just reflecting it, there are also some mixed reports about what exactly is going on with these talks now. There have been some reports that talks had been suspended, paused, stalled, or maybe that wasn't the case because of Iranian ire about threats coming from a Donald Trump. And it's an interesting dynamic, isn't it? You've got J.D. Vance, the U.S. vice president here, sort of striking quite a positive note in the clip that you were just playing there. So a bit of carrot there, but Donald Trump weighing in on his social media with a bit more of a stick approach. And look, as I say, unconfirmed reports as to exactly what that has led the Iranian delegation to do in terms of whether it's going to stick around and continue these talks. But clearly they've taken note of them and they haven't gone down well. But the exact impact, I think we're still waiting to find out.
3: Yeah, reports that the Iranian delegation refused to be photographed shaking hands with the Americans.
13: Yes, so reports of that. I mean, look, as you can probably tell from the conversation that we are having, there are lots of reports, counter-reports, and these talks are going on behind closed doors. And also they're going on under quite a lot of time pressure. So this is the first round of talks since this memorandum of understanding was struck last week. And of course, that set a clock ticking. That set a clock ticking of 60 days to try and reach, although it can be extended with mutual agreement, 60 days to reach agreement on some incredibly difficult issues, whether it's what happens with the Strait of Hormuz, Iran's nuclear program, and of course the prior deal on Iran and nuclear struck under President Barack Obama. That took the best part of 2 years to negotiate, certainly not 60 days. And it was Donald Trump, of course, who withdrew from it. So I think there's an expectation from people who are observing these talks that even if there is suggestions of good progress being made, that there's going to be a lot to get through under a very tight timescale, although albeit one, as I say, that can potentially be extended if both sides agree to it.
3: Jessica Parker. As we've been hearing, the status of the Strait of Hormuz has been under discussion. It was closed by Iran and then by the United States during the conflict, cutting off vital energy supplies. It was reopened last week when Washington and Tehran signed their peace deal, but on Saturday, Iran said it had closed it again because of the continuing war in Lebanon, despite the US maintaining that it remained partially open. So, is it open or closed? Marco Forgione is the Director General of the Chartered Institute of Export and International Trade here in Britain. He spoke to my colleague Julian Warwicker.
5: current assessment is confused, which is just adding to the uncertainty and instability and the ongoing disruption to global supply chains. We saw when the peace agreement seemed to be in place and making progress, a tremendous spike in transit of ships through the Strait of Hormuz. That is pretty much coming to an end now, whilst everyone holds their breath to see what happens in Switzerland.
14: Did anything change much after Wednesday, the day that the two presidents signed the interim deal?
5: For a couple of days, we had more traffic transiting the Strait of Hormuz than at any time since April. But that was pretty much ships leaving the Gulf. We've not seen much traffic going into the Gulf, understandably. So there were moves to get the container ships and to get the bulk carriers out of the Gulf and get the oil energy flowing back to places like India and Southeast Asia. Unfortunately, of course, now the Iranians are saying that the strait is closed. The Americans are saying it is still open and that there are ships transiting, but it is a much lower rate than we saw over the last couple of days.
14: So how big a challenge is it to try and get back to anything even approaching normality?
5: It's going to take months before we're back to anything close to a normal, the period before the war started. And for a number of reasons, the ship owners will need to really have confidence that the peace deal is going to stick. We need to make sure that the mines have been cleared, that there's a guarantee of safe passage. And that's particularly important, of course, for the insurance companies who are essential to global shipping. So it is going to take many, many months to get back. And even once we've got the flow of the ships back, of course, you've then got the production capacity issues because so much of the infrastructure has been damaged as a result of the war. And because the areas that have been impacted, particularly around fertilizer and therefore agriculture, it's going to take months and indeed into next year before we are back to the world that existed prior to the war. So we are unfortunately going to see real upward pressure on global inflation, and global GDP growth is going to be seriously impacted. And that affects every business, every community, every region, every nation.
3: You're listening to The Newsroom from the BBC World Service. Now to the continuing heat wave across much of Europe. People in Germany, Spain and Italy are having to endure high temperatures, but France is one of the worst affected, with highs of around 40 degrees Celsius. The French government has decided to ban alcohol at state-organised events to protect people's health. These are some residents in Paris with ideas of how to stay cool.
15: We came here to the river to get some swim, and yeah, it's just so hot out there. It's terrible to sleep at night, and you just gotta deal with it, I guess.
16: I think I'm just using the same techniques as everyone else. Keep your shutters down, your windows closed. There's lots of water points all over Paris. Go to work if you have AC or go to the gym. Just keeping cool, staying in.
3: The BBC's Pierre-Antoine Denis is in the southern French city of Nice.
17: Here in France, everyone is clutching at straws. They're trying to find ways to deal with this heat wave. Pretty much all of the country is impacted by a red weather warning, with temperatures as high as 26 degrees overnight, highs recorded over 40 degrees Celsius in different cities, including Paris or Bordeaux here on Sunday. And this effect will continue into Monday. People have been trying to get outside in different gatherings, trying to be in public fountains or out here for a swim, for instance, to try and cool themselves off. But obviously, there is a big question out there. Will we see a repeat of the year 2003, which was a very difficult year for the whole country, a heat wave that lasted all across the summer? So over 10,000 people being killed as a result of this phenomenon. And therefore, the government, as well as the people, everyone is so frightened that this would be the new normal, the new reality. And this is what we would expect for the summer ahead, both here in Nice, but also all across the country. And tonight, the very important Fête de la Musique, Music Day, in remembrance of the summer solstice, is highly impacted, with different venues having to cancel the sale of alcohol beverages to try and mitigate the impact that alcohol have on our system. So obviously, the messaging from the authorities have been to drink a lot of water, to stay in shaded areas. So everyone is trying to find ways to mitigate the impact of this historic heat wave here in France.
3: Pierre-Antoine Denis. Britain used to be a benchmark for political stability when prime ministers such as Margaret Thatcher and Tony Blair stayed in office for at least 10 years. No more, because in the same amount of time, a decade, the UK could be about to have its 7th PM. That person could very well be Andy Burnham. Last week, he won an election which made him an MP. Now he can challenge Keir Starmer for the leadership of the governing Labour Party and replace him as Prime Minister. On Friday, the PM said he would fight to stay on, but there are reports he could announce his resignation on Monday. I asked our UK political correspondent Rob Watson if Keir Starmer was about to step down.
18: It does look that way, Alex, and I've been speaking to Labour politicians in the last few hours, and that is what they think, and they think that's going to happen, not because he wants to, he absolutely doesn't want to, Alex, but essentially support has drained away for him from within the governing Labour Party, and if you ain't got the numbers, you don't have the authority.
14: Why has Keir Starmer become so unpopular with the electorate? And I mean, can Andy Burnham really be any different? A lot of the policies are going to stay the same, aren't they?
18: Yes, indeed. Well, I guess there are two answers to why he's become so unpopular, and my goodness, is he unpopular, just like the previous five prime ministers, by the way. It's two things, really. Some of it is personal. Polling suggests people just have a visceral dislike for him. They think that he's inauthentic, that he's cold, that he's stubborn, that he's indecisive, that he's the sort of personification of the woke establishment. And whether you think that's fair or not, I mean, that's what the evidence suggests. And then there's the sort of policy issue, a sort of sense that they were promised, the people were promised change 2 years ago. And again, you might think it's unreasonable, but that they don't feel that they've got it. You're absolutely right that there will be scepticism about why on earth Andy Burnham should do any better than Keir Starmer, or for that matter, the other five prime ministers. They both talk about the same sort of values. They both believe in trying to improve conditions for ordinary working people. But there don't seem to be any major policy differences. They both agree on the importance of the state. But Britain is a country where, you know, it's highly indebted, tax and spending are already very high, so the idea of going even more left-wing, as some people would see it, would seem problematic.
14: Yeah, the merry-go-round of different prime ministers over the last decade does suggest the problems run rather deeper than simply the person who's living in number 10. What are your thoughts?
18: Yes, well, the evidence suggests that very much, that you have to wonder, if you're about to go through seven prime ministers in 10 years, that it's something to do with more than just the occupant of Downing Street. And all the polling evidence and focus groups suggest that it is three factors that are driving all this volatility. And that is, one, voter anger at stagnating living standards, stagnating since 2008. Voter anger at a sense that nothing works in Britain properly anymore, that the state just doesn't sort of function. And then third is this profound concern about immigration, social cohesion, and, you know, the previous five, six incumbents were unable to lift the mood of gloom and solve those issues and deal with the pessimism out there. So you would have to think that the odds are stacked against Mr. Burnham, should it be him.
14: Rob Watson. At the World Cup, Cape Verde have just scored in their game against Uruguay. And Cape Verde, actually, the subject of the next story, their 40-year-old goalkeeper, known as Vozina, has become one of the unexpected stars of the tournament. He pulled off a string of staves in his team's previous unexpected 0-0 draw with one of the favourites, Spain. Unfortunately, though, his mother couldn't be at that match to cheer him on because she couldn't get a visa to enter the United States. Now, though, the American authorities have intervened to make sure that she could travel for the game we're watching right now, which kicked off in Miami a short time ago. From the US, here's the BBC's John Bennett with the story.
19: She was unable to attend the World Cup because of high costs of obtaining a US visa, but arrangements were made. This went right to the top. The US House Democratic leader Hakeem Jeffries said that visa fees had been waived and travel arrangements made for his mum. It's one of five countries, Cape Verde, participating in the tournament where the citizens are required by the US government to pay a refundable visa deposit of around 11,000. Pay a refundable visa.

0: madness. But this feels like a media created storm for me because people are saying he's been criticised. He's been criticised by one person, a French TV presenter. And for some reason, her comments have gone worldwide where she said, you're at a World Cup, why are you going away? But I think 99% of people, and certainly all the Belgium fans, his manager, all the other players, they're fully supportive of the fact that Jeremy Doku wants to go away to witness the birth of his first child. So I don't think there's a big problem here, although he will be missing the game later on due to illness.
1: The BBC's John Bennett. Donald Trump has blamed vandalism for issues with Washington's Lincoln Memorial reflecting pool following a recent multi-million dollar refurbishment. An algae bloom and clumps of paint have been seen in the water of the historic pool, which often serves as a backdrop for US civil rights gatherings. On Saturday, the US president blamed vandals for damaging the magnificent pool, as he put it, on the National Mall. I spoke to the newsroom's Pete Ross.
2: The chances are, if you've been to Washington as a tourist, you'll have visited this historic pool. It's perhaps best recognised as the backdrop for Martin Luther King's I Have a Dream speech. But in recent years, it's been plagued by a number of issues, including leaks, faulty pipes, algae growth and bird droppings. And Donald Trump has seized on some of these issues, saying he wanted to do something about them as part of his bid to, in his words, beautify Washington, D.C. ahead of the nation's 250th birthday later this summer. He's also made a bit of a political issue of it, blaming the previous administrations for not having fixed the problem. Even before the project began, it was actually unclear whether the repairs that he was suggesting could fix the underlying issues with the structure. That's not the only reason the project has proven controversial for some. According to President Trump, when he first floated this idea of fixing this pool up, he suggested that the estimated cost to fix it would be $300 million and take over 3 years. However, he also said that he had, in his words, found a better way of doing it and that he had some contractors who he'd worked with before fixing up some swimming pools and they could do it for between $1.5 and $2 million, and all within his deadline of the 4th of July. According to the New York Times, the Trump administration awarded a no-bid contract totaling a higher than promised $6.9 million using an exemption meant for emergency situations. Now, it's understood now that when the covers came off just a week or so ago, the total cost of the renovation ballooned to $14 million.
1: And the renovations, I understand, haven't fixed the problem.
2: It would appear not. Mr. Trump said the pool would go from being in terrible shape to looking gorgeous thanks to the revamp. And for a few days, perhaps those words were correct. However, the new version appeared rather quickly to turn a murky green again. Now, the White House initially brushed off suggestions that the pool wasn't maintaining the blue hue preferred by the president. But as pictures of large algae blooms began to appear online, it became more tricky for Washington to suggest that the pool was looking fine. Workers were then dispatched to treat the pool with chemicals to kill the algae. But it seems a consequence of that was that the blue painted lining of the pool has now begun to peel off. And now President Trump has acknowledged on social media that the reflecting pool does actually need to be repaired again to restore it, in his words, to an equal level of beauty. And at the same time, blaming, without providing evidence, vandals who are responsible for the current state of the pool.
1: And what's all this about a former Olympian being arrested?
2: Well, as you can imagine, this has attracted all sorts of attention, Alex. I guess people on the left might suggest that the president's repairs weren't quite up to snuff, whereas other people on the right suggesting that no, that there is some sort of sabotage going on. Now, David Hearn, he's a former Olympic canoe racer. He said that he was on a cycle ride on Friday and decided to pop down to the pool to check things out for himself, put his hand in the water briefly to have a wee feel. And at that point, the National Guard troops and the park police force that had been dispatched around the pool to keep an eye on it arrested him. And he's due to appear in court next month on charges, and he's looking for legal help.
1: The newsroom's Pete Ross. The main news this hour, Colombian right-wing candidate Abelardo de la Espriella looks poised to win the country's presidential race. He's slightly ahead of his leftist rival, Ivan Cepeda, with nearly 95% of ballots counted. And President Donald Trump has exchanged warnings with Iran's lead negotiator, Mohammed Bakr Ghalibaf, as a first round of direct talks was held in Switzerland

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2: This place is so remote that it's hard to imagine it as the front line of a major geopolitical row.
3: A right-wing political outsider has won the first round of Colombia's presidential election.
1: Reporting politics in flux.
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9: Would you uproot your whole life to move to Russia? I'm Dan Hardoon, and for the BBC World Service, I've been following the Westerners relocating to Putin's Russia on what's been called the anti-woke visa.
10: 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I love this country.
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9: We hear from those chasing the Russian dream and find out if life is really what they expected. 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
12: BBC News with Roisin Hasty. Polls have closed in Colombia's runoff presidential election. After the first round last month produced no winners, voters are choosing between a leftist reformer and a right-wing political newcomer. The vote is expected to be tight. The prospect of a long-term peace deal between the US and Iran is once again in doubt after reports in Iranian state media said the delegation from Tehran walked out of talks in Switzerland. It follows a warning from Donald Trump on social media that the US would, in his words, hit Iran very hard again if it failed to restrain Hezbollah, its proxy in Lebanon. The party of the Ethiopian Prime Minister Abiy Ahmed has won an overwhelming majority in the country's general election. Millions were unable to vote because of insecurity. Police and soldiers in Bolivia have used bulldozers to clear roads blocked by anti-government protesters for more than 6 weeks. President Rodrigo Paz declared a state of emergency on Saturday. A leading Cuban dissident says he was detained by security police and physically attacked for calling for an anti-government demonstration next month. There's been no word from the Cuban government about the allegations. Romeo Valdez, the Cuban revolutionary who fought alongside Fidel Castro, has died at the age of 94. President Miguel Díaz-Canel praised the dedication of the long-standing member of the Cuban Politburo. At the Men's Football World Cup, Cape Verde have taken the lead against Uruguay 1-0 in their match in Miami. Earlier, Belgium held Iran to a 0-0 draw. And Serena Williams will compete in the women's singles at the Wimbledon Tennis Championships for the first time in 4 years. She's been given a wild card to take part in the tournament that she's won 7 times. Williams had already announced that she was returning to the Wimbledon doubles. That's the latest. BBC News.
9: What if I told you there was a promised land of incredible landscapes, rich history, and untapped opportunity? A country just waiting to roll out the red carpet to Westerners, frustrated with high income taxes, dysfunctional politics, and creaking healthcare systems? And what if I told you that country is Russia? In September 2024, President Vladimir Putin introduced the Russian Shared Values Visa for citizens of 47 countries it considers unfriendly. It's aimed at people who say they align with Russia's traditional spiritual and moral values, and it's become known as the anti-woke visa. Successful applicants are eligible for up to 3 years of temporary residency without needing to speak Russian or pass a Russian history or law test, as long as they reject what the visa calls the destructive neoliberal ideology of their own country. I'm Dan Hardoon, and for the documentary from the BBC World Service, I've been following the journeys of Westerners uprooting their lives to move to Russia.
10: I'm wedded to these people. I love this country.
11: Russia feels very hopeful. Oh my gosh, as I said that, the sun came out.
9: I've been finding out what life is really like once they arrive, and whether it lives up to the Russian dream being promoted on social media.
13: My journey did not turn out how I expected.
14: If you move into another country for political reasons, maybe just fix your own country first. Like, Russia isn't some utopia.
9: Kerry is a middle-aged woman from Ontario in Canada, where she made her money investing in precious metals. She's always been fascinated by Russia and remembers when she first heard about the shared values visa on X, formerly Twitter.
11: I have not been excited about the direction of Canada for quite some time. Where the money is spent, the priorities, it makes no sense to me. So when Russia, out of nowhere, announced this all-new shared values visa, how did I feel? Oh my gosh, I freaked right out. Are you kidding? Yes, please.
9: When Kerry sends me a voice note, she's just about to begin her new life in Russia, and she's only been there for a few days.
11: I'm here in Moscow, and there is a calmness here that I just love. I'm guessing that the lack of homeless and the lack of drugs is a big part of it. You don't have to keep looking over your shoulder. You can just let your guard down a bit. It's very safe here. But by and far, the best part about this place is the people. Russians are so friendly.
9: Kerry's experience is different from the Russia many people have in mind, a country that invaded Ukraine and now faces international sanctions and growing labour shortages. But although she's only just arrived, you can really feel her optimism.
11: Russia feels very hopeful. No matter what I dream up, if I'm willing to put in the hard work, the infrastructure and opportunities exist that I can pull it off.
9: Kerry is one of a small but significant number of Westerners who've applied for the Shared Values Visa. Russia's Interior Ministry says nearly 3,400 applications have been received as of spring 2026, though the figures are difficult to independently verify. So what's motivating people to move? Ilya Belobragin is the managing partner of Move to Russia, which helps people relocate under the Shared Values Visa.
15: A lot of comment that we get from our clients is that I don't recognize the community around me anymore. It's potentially flooded with migrants from countries that don't share my values, and I don't feel that the government is any way interested in my well-being, the well-being of my children. I feel that the social security is breaking down. The whole place is slowly falling apart, so I'm looking to relocate to somewhere that is going to be better, and Russia is one of those choices.
9: So the visa is based on Russian traditional values. How would you define them?
15: It's Christian values, because Russia is Orthodox Christianity. I think the people that look back to how, for example, the Britain was, let's say, 1950s, 1940s, or how United States was, people were hopeful for the future. There was high growth. It was opportunity to maintain a so-called traditional family, where you had maybe the main breadwinner, such as a man, and then the women could, of course, work if they wanted to.
9: Of course, many people in Western countries still live in the way Ilya describes. But a small minority feel so disillusioned with life at home, they're willing to gamble everything on a move to Russia. The Shared Values Visa has made it easier to do that. Previously, migrants from the West faced strict quotas and had to qualify through work, family, or investment. But how does an applicant prove they're aligned with traditional Russian values? Well, there's no official interview, but applicants need to sign a document saying that they share these values and fulfill other medical and criminal record checks.
6: We do speak to every single person who is sending us an application.
9: Jacob Pinnaker is a businessman who moved from Germany to Russia almost a decade ago and now runs an agency helping foreigners relocate to the city of Nizhny Novgorod in Western Russia.
6: We make sure that the person is really serious on moving to Russia. And very often during this conversation, you understand that the person is not prepared for moving at all because they don't have much information about Russia. They, like, you know, they read Telegram, YouTube, or they are following influencers, etc.
9: Online influencers are playing an important part in promoting the Shared Values Visa. On social media, you can find dozens of accounts of Westerners who've moved there talking about how brilliant their lives are.
16: Russia is the bomb. Like, when I say the bomb, I mean it's like, wow, wow.
17: This is, by far, the safest city I've ever been in.
18: What many people in the United States wish for their country to be, Russia already is.
19: Make Russia great again, because it's a beautiful country.
9: But when I contact more than 50 Westerners who'd moved to Russia, asking if they want to talk about their experiences, the vast majority refuse to engage with me, saying they don't trust the BBC to represent their views fairly. Someone else who does agree to speak is Philip Hutchinson. Philip is in his mid-30s and originally from Essex in the UK. He arrived in Moscow a year ago on the Shared Values visa. When I speak to him over a video call, his virtual background is a giant image of Moscow's Red Square, the towers of the Kremlin rising over his left shoulder.
19: It's not this scary place that, you know, how Russia's portrayed in a lot of sort of Western media outlets. You know, life does go on. Yes, it's, you know, apparent that there are wars and special military operations going on, but it's not such a bad place to live, you know. The streets are clean, everything works, amazing cuisine, and such a vast and diverse country to explore.
9: Philip's wife is Russian, and he took advantage of the Shared Values visa to be with her when she was refused permission by the UK's Home Office to settle there. So how much of a factor is being anti-woke for him?
19: The whole kind of like woke thing, yeah, look, it wasn't a core decision with me personally, but ultimately the UK is going completely mad with all of this kind of wokeness. You know, we're about to have a child, you know, we're thinking, you know, do we want our child brought up in a world where they're going to school, being taught there's 200 different genders to choose from?
9: Philip is referring to debates in the UK over gender identity, a person's sense of their own gender, and how these topics are discussed in schools. He also argues that freedom of speech in the UK is under threat, pointing to controversial cases in which people have been arrested over social media posts. It's part of an ongoing discussion over where the line should be drawn between free expression and threatening speech online.
19: People are being locked up for the wrong crimes in the UK. Well, you've got violent criminals on the streets that aren't getting any jail time, terrorists, grooming gangs, all of this stuff that we need to take care of, yet they're worried about what people are writing on Facebook. And, you know, I don't think that sort of thing is right.
9: Today, Philip runs a business helping other Westerners relocate to Russia. But before moving to Moscow, he stood as a candidate to be a member of parliament for the British Conservative Party, which strongly supported Ukraine after Russia's full-scale invasion in 2022. I ask if this gave him pause for thought when deciding whether to move.
19: I was coming here since 2019. I think I was actually on Russian soil when it all kicked off and when the sort of Russian troops went onto the Ukrainian side. What are my thoughts on it? Look, I don't really get involved in that. I mean, I'm not here as a politician. I'm here to live a nice, quiet life with my family. I run a business.
20: You've said you don't want to get involved in politics, but by moving to Russia during the war and having a business which promotes it as a destination for people to move to based on political values, isn't that an inherently political position?
19: Well, no, really, because we're not promoting it based on those values. A lot of people we guide towards a shared values visa because it's the easiest way to become a full resident here right now because you bypass things like the language test. But it's not political helping people to move to Russia.
9: Despite Philip's claim that moving to Russia isn't political, it can come with strings attached. A recent temporary decree means some foreign men, including Westerners aged between 18 and 65, who want to stay in Russia permanently, may need to sign a military or emergency services contract, although there are exemptions and apparent loopholes. There have even been cases of Westerners voluntarily signing up to fight for Russia. This is the documentary from the BBC World Service with me, Dan Hardoon. I'm following the Westerners moving to Putin's Russia on the so-called anti-woke visa. And while some say the decision isn't political, ideology is often at the heart of why they're leaving the West behind. Chantel Hare moved to Russia from Texas in December 2023 with her husband Leo and their three sons. Back in America, they ran a carpet cleaning and mobile snack business. The Hares are devout Christians who've become increasingly disillusioned with everything from political division in the US to genetically modified food and what they see as the rise of the LGBTQ movement. Chantel remembers clearly when the idea of moving to Russia first occurred to them in late 2022.
13: My husband is very much into following the political scene, and he had been listening to speeches of President Putin for some time, and we had sat around the kitchen and we were listening to one of his speeches, and we really appreciated what he was saying, even to the American people.
0: Russia is not your enemy and has never had any evil intentions regarding the European countries and the United States. And we know that we have many friends there.
13: My husband made some comment like, gosh, I wish we had a president like President Putin. Putin for president! And then our younger son, he made a comment, well, Dad, why don't we just move to Russia? And that was the seed that was planted, and it grew from there.
20: And what made you think Russia would be a better place for your family?
13: Because of the things that President Putin was saying. He seems to be a very conservative man. He has family values. He's against the LGBTQ movement and the gay agenda. He also has outlawed witchcraft and fortune telling.
9: Chantel is referring to recent moves by Russian politicians to ban the advertising of fortune telling and other so-called mystical services.
20: And I was watching a video that was filmed during your first year in Russia, and you're going around sampling Russian food and dumplings, milking goats.
21: Fresh out of the goat. Can't get any better than that.
22: We're bringing our children, and we're saying we want a future for them, and that's good for Russia.
20: I mean, it did look like you were having a really good time. How were you feeling towards Russia at that point?
13: Yeah, actually, I felt really comfortable here, believe it or not. People aren't running around with guns shooting each other.
9: When Chantel and her family first came to Russia, the shared values visa didn't exist. So they applied for political asylum, allowing temporary residency in Russia for 3 years.
13: They asked us several questions, why? And we said because of the LGBTQ movement, the insanity of the West, political reasons, we don't trust our government anymore.
20: The idea of asylum is interesting because it implies you felt some kind of danger. Did you feel in danger in America?
13: I do believe that, strangely enough, that there is a slight threat of people who are more on the conservative side for religious purposes as Christianity. They will be targeted at some point. It's not so popular yet, but it's on the rise, I believe.
9: The Hares became the poster family for unhappy Westerners moving to Russia. Their asylum ceremony was even broadcast on Russian state media, with Leo Hare thanking President Putin personally.
23: I feel like I've been put on an ark of safety for my family, and it's very important. Thank you so much.
9: Here's how Leo remembers it.
22: Well, that was a very special day for me, because as much as I want to promote the well-being of my family, I also want to promote the well-being of other people's families. I saw myself as kind of on a cutting edge of an unprecedented piece of immigration legislation. Come to our country and bring your family, and we're here to support your values. This is crazy. And this is the kind of stuff that used to happen in America back in the end of the 1800s and early 1900s. Bring your poor, bring your oppressed, you know. Russia was having almost that same idea.
20: And from a personal perspective, did it feel like you were part of that history?
22: Absolutely. Even before I came to Russia, I felt a keen sense of destiny that somehow our family would be used to promote this type of immigration.
20: You talk about your family being used. Was any part of you concerned that you were just going to be used for Russian propaganda?
22: No, because I believed in the propaganda. I believe it. No one paid me to do this, you know. I believed in it. In fact, I was the guy who I would have written the script.
20: Did you write the
22: script?
20: No.
22: It's just what happened. I mean, it was part of the situation. I'm saying I was completely in agreement with using our image to promote an alternative for those who feel stuck in the West.
9: But the Hare's Russian dream did not turn out as they expected. Within weeks of arriving, they say they were defrauded of 5 million rubles, about $50,000, by a contact they trusted, leaving them homeless. When I spoke to them earlier this year, Leo and Chantel were living separately in Ivanovo, a city northeast of Moscow. They'd found work as English tutors, but their older children had returned to the United States. When I ask Leo if Russia has lived up to his expectations, he pauses for a moment before describing the last 2 years as the best and worst of his life.
22: I would say I have learned what the Russian expectations are, and they're pretty low. Even the city of Ivanovo here is largely a rundown city, and there's dirt everywhere. There's so many things that are kind of like I would say, more third world status, if you will. But on the other hand, the actual true people that I've found who are my friends, the ones that actually help us survive, there are such beautiful, wonderful Russians. That is really, I consider, the redeeming foundational power of Russia, is the decency of just normal people.
20: Given that you've gone through this process, would you encourage other Westerners to move to Russia?
22: I'd say a year ago I would, despite the problems I was having. But right now, there have been some very serious changes in the economics.
9: As of spring 2026, Russia's wartime economy is under significant strain, with high inflation and continuing pressure from Western sanctions. The government has responded with tax rises, including an increase in VAT, something Leo says is making life harder for small businesses, before he moves on to more political concerns.
22: I'm also concerned that the censorship systems are rising up. Russia blocks Western sources. They have these different laws, like in some cases they say it's illegal to like surf the internet for what's termed subversive material. I mean, what's that? Whatever they want it to be that day. You know, the freedom of information, the freedom of speech, basic human freedoms are being manipulated and channelized into what I would call a digital gulag. And now this is what Russians tell me. This is just not me criticizing Russia.
20: We're obviously having this conversation while you're in Russia, and you are freely telling me your opinions.
22: Yeah.
20: I mean, do you feel able to freely express what you think there, or is part of you worried about repercussions, especially because you were originally held up as this model family?
22: You know, here's a reason I don't fear repercussions, not because they couldn't come, but because I value truth more than I value my life. I've always been an open book. I've always been straightforward. I've never received a penny or a dime, not from a Western news source like yourself or from the Kremlin. In fact, I know officials. I have a regular relationship with them. And they're probably like watching over me or something. I don't really care.
9: Given how things have turned out, I ask Leo if he'd consider going back to America.
22: I could go back at any time. All I have to do is buy a ticket, take my passport, and I'm gone. That's not a problem, but I don't really believe that's my divine calling, if you will. I think I'm supposed to stay here and remain with the people I've chosen to remain with.
20: Does part of you miss America?
22: Yeah, I do actually miss America. I miss the freedoms that have shaped the American personality. Russia, you don't have these human rights values. It's more of a, I would say, just a feudalistic culture that's been kind of modernized. They're very heavily dependent on like leaders to kind of define what they should and shouldn't think.
20: Do you think you'll still be in Russia in a year's time?
22: I believe I will. That's just my gut instinct.
9: Leo's directness about the pros and cons of life in Russia is highly unusual coming from a self-described moral migrant. Many of the people promoting Russia online as a destination for disgruntled Westerners give an entirely rosy picture. But someone else trying to present a more balanced perspective is Ben from Derby in the United Kingdom. He relocated to Kursk in Western Russia, close to the Ukraine border, in 2023.
2: Welcome to Russia, specifically the city of Kursk, my home city.
9: He made a YouTube video with what he admits is the slightly clickbaity title, The Truth About Living in Russia. Ben isn't on the shared values visa. His reason for moving was more personal.
2: So I met my now wife on a language exchange website and fell in love with her, ended up marrying her, and moved to Russia.
20: How did your friends and family react when you said you're going to Russia?
2: At first they thought I was mad. It happened around the time that things started with Ukraine, and so they thought I was a bit insane for going there and that it was dangerous and...
20: Did that bother you, going to a country that was now at war with its neighbour?
2: When I first went, there was some fighting in the Kursk region. And so you did get quite regular strikes on the city. You get the sirens going off occasionally and rocket alerts.
20: At that point, did you think, well, actually, am I really making the right decision here?
2: Well, I wanted to be with my wife, so I can put up with that.
9: Ben tells me there are pros and cons of living in Russia. On the positive side, he says Russians are very friendly, especially if you speak their language, and he feels safer day to day, something I'd heard from several expats. The downsides include lower wages and the difficulty of renting a property if you're not Russian. Ben says he started his YouTube channel to give a sense of what life is really like for a Westerner in Russia.
20: Do you feel able to speak very freely, or do you feel that there's things you'd think twice about saying on that channel?
2: I think I can speak openly about the challenges of life. Obviously, I don't want to touch politics with a 6-foot barge pole. But in general, I think the biggest issues with it will be when you actually post it and you have people online debating it rather than the authorities themselves. There's been some rather mean comments about me.
20: From people living where?
2: Living in the West. People who don't particularly like Russia's politics, and so they take it out on me for moving. A lot of comments about wishing to see me turn into red mist, or wanting to see me in the newest drone footage from the front. There's comments about my wife as well, but I won't discuss them, and they're quite difficult to read, yeah.
20: Does it make you want to stop doing the online vlogging?
2: Yeah, I'll be honest, yeah, it does.
9: Last year, Ben made a YouTube video specifically about the shared values visa, which is how I came across him.
3: Now, many people believe that Russia is some kind of conservative paradise, and it's the last bastion of moral, religious values in Europe. I would personally say that is not entirely the truth.
9: He says he wanted to correct the misconception that Russia is some kind of conservative paradise.
2: It's not really. For example, there's a prevalence of single-parent households and abortion being very widely accepted and divorce rates in many regions being extremely high.
9: Ben is right about these contradictions. So is Russia really a conservative utopia? Well, it depends a bit on what you mean by conservative. Russian society is certainly more traditional than much of the West, with a strong emphasis on family, religion, and national identity. But that's not quite the same as the conservatism many Westerners might think of, one that also places a high value on individual freedom and political choice.
20: Do you think anyone who comes on this visa ends up being surprised that it's not this very conservative society?
2: I've come across people who have been surprised. They're not normally the ones making videos.
9: Ben's video soon caught the attention of other online influencers. Some pro-Ukraine accounts said Ben's video was proof that life for Westerners in Russia is a nightmare. Those supporting Russia said that wasn't what Ben was saying at all.
20: What was the experience like for you seeing people taking your video and spinning their own narratives out of it?
2: At times I didn't like it, because obviously no one likes words being put in their mouth. But in general, I mean, it got me 3,000 subscribers. That's a plus, I guess.
20: 3,000 is very respectable, but there are obviously now people, Westerners in Russia, some of them have very big followings. Yeah. And I just wondered what you make of the wider YouTube community, these Russia content creators.
2: It is hit or miss, obviously, like any community. But I do think there are some people with some kind of agenda that they want to push. I don't personally like that. I think there's some wrong incentives in there with some people.
9: I ask Ben what he means by this. He doesn't want to name names, but feels that some YouTubers might be incentivized, he doesn't say by whom, to promote a certain image of Russia.
2: I have been talking to some other of these YouTubers of people that live in Russia, and they have been approached, and they've been quite open telling me about that. They get the travel paid for to these places and showing off something that they want them to show off, but it's not even exactly you film this and we'll pay you money for it. It's more a roundabout way until you kind of get into that ecosystem, and then eventually it ends up where you might be told exactly what they want you to film.
20: And if someone came to you and said, Ben, there's a lot of money sitting on the table here, can you make a video, but we want to shape the narrative of it, what would you say?
2: I don't know if I can say this on there, but I'd tell them to bog off.
9: It's been almost 2 years since Russia's shared values visa was introduced. So has it been a success? It's certainly made it easier for some Westerners to build new lives in the country, whether for love, faith, or a change of direction. But a bigger wave of anti-woke immigration has not materialised. And those seeking some kind of conservative utopia in Russia may find that the reality is quite different from the dream. You've been listening to The Documentary with me, Dan Hardoon. The Russian Dream is a Story Squared production for the BBC World Service.
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5: Where we've been discussing the evidence behind the reasoning for banning the use of social media for anyone under 16. 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
12: On from our own correspondent after the news, was this summit a win for the G7?
7: There was a hushed silence as Mr. Trump walked in. He broke it by saying, "I'm the boss," which was met with an awkward laugh. Perhaps he was joking, but there is also a geopolitical truth to it.
12: Also, we're in a frontline hospital ward in the Democratic Republic of Congo as doctors try to contain the Ebola outbreak there.
8: We heard reports that a child who had tested positive for Ebola and their mother were forcefully removed by armed men from a hospital in the town.
12: Plus, what's behind such an evenly divided electorate in Peru? And football fans in Ghana are preparing for their World Cup clash with one of the tournament's favourites, England.
24: In Ghana, football is not just a game. It's who we are.
12: All that on From Our Own Correspondent with me, Pascal Harter, after this bulletin of BBC World News. BBC News with Roisin Hasty. Polls have closed in Colombia's runoff presidential election. The right-wing political newcomer Abelardo de la Espriella, who is backed by President Trump, is leading the vote count, as our correspondent Ione Wells told us from the coastal city of Barranquilla.
25: I'm surrounded by quite a large crowd of supporters of the right-wing candidate Abelardo de la Espriella, who are all dressed in a Colombian football shirt and waving flags. That's because with nearly all of the votes counted, he is in the lead fairly decisively. There is certainly a huge amount of momentum for him in his campaign, even just driving around the streets of Bogota, but also here on the coast in Barranquilla. Pictures of tigers, given he nicknamed himself El Tigre. Certainly in the last couple of weeks, there has been this real surge of momentum for his campaign. He's been very active on social media. He's been very confident that this is his election to win.
12: The prospect of a long-term peace deal between the US and Iran is once again in doubt after reports in Iranian state media said the delegation from Tehran walked out of talks in Switzerland. It follows a warning from Donald Trump that the US would, in his words, hit Iran very hard again if it failed to restrain Hezbollah. From Lucerne, here's Jessica Parker.
26: It is a confusing picture at the moment. These talks are largely going on behind closed doors. You might get the odd bit of filming or a photograph, and there's going to be different briefings happening from different delegations who are involved in these discussions. I think, though, overall, we shouldn't lose sight of the significance that these talks have got underway following the memorandum of understanding being signed last week between Iran and the US, as the US is clearly trying to push for some resolution.
12: The Israeli Prime Minister says the IDF will stay in southern Lebanon for as long as is necessary to protect northern Israel from Hezbollah. Fighting is reported to have greatly diminished since late on Saturday. Police and soldiers in Bolivia have used bulldozers to clear roads blocked by anti-government protesters for more than 6 weeks. The President, Rodrigo Paz, declared a state of emergency on Saturday. Here's our global affairs reporter, Joanna Keane.
27: Demonstrators calling for the resignation of President Paz and a reversal of anti-austerity measures have been blocking roads with rubble, logs and debris since the end of April. The protests have strangled Bolivia's economy, pushing food prices up further and leaving hospitals struggling to find critical supplies. President Paz has reached a deal with the main trade union, but not with groups from mainly rural areas who vowed to fight on. As the blockades are removed, trucks carrying fuel are starting to arrive in La Paz and other major cities.
12: World news from the BBC. The party of the Ethiopian Prime Minister Abiy Ahmed has won an overwhelming majority in the general election. The National Election Board said the Prosperity Party secured 438 of the contested seats in the 547-seat parliament. One of Britain's largest e-commerce sites has issued an unreserved apology for an email which appeared to make light of Thursday's attack on a child by a crocodile at a zoo. Woucher said the headline, "Snap up these deals quicker than a croc can catch a kid," had been unacceptable. A 30-year-old man has been arrested on suspicion of attempted murder for allegedly throwing a child into the crocodile enclosure. At the Men's Football World Cup, Uruguay are leading 2-1 against Cape Verde in Miami. The earlier match between Belgium and Iran ended in a goalless draw. Belgium were reduced to 10 men after their defender Nathan Ngoy was shown a red card. Our reporter Manny Jasmi was watching.
6: Nathan Ngoy was sent off, and that was pretty much the end of Belgium's attacking ambitions, really. With about 24 minutes to go before the end of the game, it kind of signalled a switch in the game, because Iran suddenly, who had been defending heroically until then, had a chance, but they couldn't switch their mindset. They didn't seem to know how to attack Belgium. Both sides had chances towards the end. It was very entertaining, last 20 minutes.
12: Ramiro Valdez, the Cuban revolutionary who fought alongside Fidel Castro, has died at the age of 94. President Miguel Díaz-Canel praised the dedication of the long-standing member of the Cuban Politburo. His every act, Mr. Díaz-Canel said, was one of loyalty to Fidel Castro and the revolution. BBC News.
10: Hello. You're listening to From Our Own Correspondent here on the BBC World Service. I'm Pascal Harter. Welcome to the programme, recorded on Friday, the 19th of June. Coming up, aid agencies in the Democratic Republic of Congo have warned that the Ebola outbreak is now out of control. In Peru, what happens when a polarised electorate is united in its desire for stability? And with the World Cup in full swing, we go to Ghana, where football is so much more than a game. But first, we take you to France, where they've been putting away the chairs and the caterers packing up after the lavish spread put on for the leaders from seven of the world's most powerful countries. For the host, French President Emmanuel Macron, the event looks like a win. First, Donald Trump stayed for the whole thing. Also, the US signed a joint statement pledging unwavering support for Kyiv in the war against Moscow. And a deal was struck between the US and Iran. But how secure are these gains? Once he left, Donald Trump said he would, quote, go right back to dropping bombs right smack in the middle of their head if Iranians did not behave. James Waterhouse was in Evian-les-Bains.
7: International summits take organisation, and this year's G7 gathering was no exception. It first became apparent as we glided through the French countryside on the train from Paris to the French Alps. As a brief sidebar, I've become quite fond of French trains. The chairs are comfy, the air conditioning and Wi-Fi actually work, and the onboard cafe often rustles up a decent croque-monsieur. Lunch choices aside, I browse the PDF document sent to us journalists by this year's G7 host, France. At the top was an address by the soon-to-be-outgoing President Macron, who is evidently in legacy mode. With frequent references to convergence, Mr. Macron is seeking to unite Europe. The official agenda included meetings on economic inequality, cancer treatment, artificial intelligence and online safety for children. The G7 would start, however, with war. Two of them, Russia's invasion of Ukraine and the US-Israeli conflict with Iran. They would be discussed in two different conferences, and any meaningful outcomes again hinged on one guest, Donald Trump. Preparations for the summit went far beyond the online brochure. More than 16,000 police had been deployed. As we waited for a special connecting train 25 miles from the venue, Every passenger's ID was checked and luggage searched. A security zone was established where only those with accreditation could roam. On a map, it looked like a small Mediterranean island. It was hypothesised by some observers that this G7 would be defined by the middle powers, the likes of Canada, France, Germany, the UK, and how they would unite against an upended world order and economic coercion by the White House. The framework was there. The seam was set. Was this the moment America's allies said, no more pushing us around? Before the summit even started, it was obvious this was not to be that moment. Donald Trump announced what he called a memorandum of understanding with Iran to end the war he had started with Israel 4 months ago. There wasn't much other detail, other than, at that point at least, it was to be officially signed in Switzerland at the end of the week. The rest of the G7, who had spent the build-up denying it was more of a G6 plus one, suddenly had to shift their focus to try and understand what Iran was willing to give up in relation to its nuclear ambitions and what concessions were being offered in return. The US president was often late to meetings. In one, he left most of the other leaders to make small talk for 20 minutes. In another, there was a hushed silence as Mr. Trump walked in. He broke it by saying, "I'm the boss," which was met with an awkward laugh. Perhaps he was joking, but there is also a geopolitical truth to it. If indeed the war in Iran was over, the other members also had hopes of trying to convince Donald Trump to change his strategy on Ukraine and get tougher with Moscow and force it to negotiate. I've spent the last couple of years watching Volodymyr Zelensky, with the encouragement of his European friends, try to nurture some kind of working relationship with the US president. Whilst he did secure an informal chat, he never got the official bilateral format he and his team wanted from the White House. Nevertheless, a joint statement, which therefore included the US, reaffirmed the G7's support for Ukraine and an alleged agreement to produce more ammunition for Kyiv. But I've never heard Donald Trump actually utter those words himself. The more optimistic parts of the media called this an American shift in tone on Ukraine. Maybe it will prove to be, but the rest of the political airtime in Evian was consumed by the war with Iran. The so-called memorandum was suddenly confirmed by Washington, and in it were several American concessions, like complete sanctions relief on oil and a recovery pot for Iran worth $300 billion. The final day of the summit was one where the media struggled to keep up with the rapid pace of announcements. I mistakenly thought events had wound down for the day once Donald Trump arrived at the Palace of Versailles, near Paris, for dinner with Emmanuel Macron. Half an hour after I went to bed, a newsflash. The US president had signed the peace agreement. There are still fundamental, gaping questions on whether that war will reignite or not, whether the Strait of Hormuz will remain free for cargo ships to pass through, and whether America's ally Israel will also honour the deal by pausing hostilities in Lebanon. Even by the standards of Donald Trump, this was a whirlwind of a summit. The only sense of familiarity came from Western middle powers, again, spending a G7 trying to charm the US president and indulge his agenda, while occasionally dispensing with their own.
10: James Waterhouse. Next, to the Democratic Republic of Congo, where there are now more than 800 confirmed cases of Ebola. But infections have spread across the border to Uganda, and it's likely that that number does not reflect the true scale of the epidemic. The head of Africa's Centers for Disease Control and Prevention has warned that this could become the worst outbreak of the deadly disease ever. In Ituri province, the epicenter of the outbreak, makeshift health facilities have been attacked by a community frustrated with the grief and suspicious of the international teams that have descended on their land, saying they've come to help. Anne Soy has been to a hospital in Ituri.
8: The streets of Bunia, the capital of Ituri, in the northeast of the Democratic Republic of Congo, are crowded and busy during the day. If you landed here without knowing it was at the heart of one of the largest outbreaks of Ebola ever, you wouldn't be able to tell from driving around. Hundreds of motorbikes buzz around, carrying several people, three and four at a time. The market is noisy, with traders calling out to customers. The schools are open. And even churches are full on Sundays, with mass held multiple times to serve the big population of the city. It's only when you speak to people that you begin to get a sense of the gravity of the devastation Ebola is causing. I buried my father yesterday. Joel Makumbu, a man who appears to be in his 30s, tells me. And I have come back to say goodbye to my mother today. I find him filling his mother's grave with soil at the Bunia Cemetery. Joel says it's the sixth time he's buried a family member in recent weeks. He's also lost three sisters and a brother-in-law, and several other relatives are in hospital. Ebola is real. I have seen it in my family, he stresses in our short conversation. It's a message he appears desperate to get out to a community where some are still in denial and rumors abound. On some occasions, they've fueled tension and even attacks on healthcare workers and treatment facilities. Shortly after the outbreak was officially declared last month, two Ebola treatment centers were set on fire. In Rompara, a 15-minute drive outside Bunia, relatives of a local footballer demanded to take his body away for burial. They could not understand why medics were asking them to wait for safe burial teams, Red Cross volunteers who have been trained to handle the highly infectious bodies. A month on, I visited the hospital. Things are calmer now. Several new wards have been built for patients, and more construction is ongoing in the hospital's grounds. The wards are made of wood, painted cream and blue, with iron sheet roofs. Inside, they're lined with plastic. It's where I meet Mirelle Gahindo, herself a medic and a mother. Her 11-month-old baby developed symptoms of Ebola 3 weeks ago. After receiving treatment for their symptoms, both Mirelle and the baby were feeling much better. But there's no medicine for this particular strain of Ebola, and vaccines are still being developed. I can't wait to leave this place and return to my family, Mirelle tells me, looking strong and defiant. We speak through a glass screen facing a corridor, the designated green zone. That's where visitors can access without the risk of being infected. The ward's door, on the other side, leads to open secured spaces that are part of the red zone, which only patients and medics donning full protective equipment are allowed to access. I have covered 5 outbreaks of Ebola now, in West Africa, Uganda, and the DRC. The glass screens I saw in Bunia are a simple yet significant improvement. Families can now safely visit their loved ones. The patients are humanized, and it helps build the trust of the community in these emergency facilities. A 2-hour drive away in Mongwalu, the other epicenter, I witness a group of medics celebrating the recovery of a patient, only the second in this remote mining town. The doctors tell me that the recovery will help dispel rumors that people only die in this treatment center. That's why they sing and dance as they escort the recovered patient out. A facility here was also burned down earlier in this outbreak. But even as more and more people come to understand the cause of the outbreak and accept the message of prevention, insecurity remains a major challenge. Dozens of armed groups are active across the mineral-rich east of the DR Congo. A medical mission to Butembo in North Kivu was cancelled while I was in neighboring Ituri province because of security concerns. Days later, we heard reports that a child who had tested positive for Ebola and their mother were forcefully removed by armed men from a hospital in the town. Medics put out a desperate call to return the child for care and to prevent the spread of the disease. And after 2 days, she was safely brought back to hospital. This outbreak can only be brought under control if response teams are able to trace every case and offer care to full recovery. And if they don't, the predictions that this could be the worst outbreak of Ebola ever move ever closer to becoming a reality.
10: Anne Soy, you're listening to From Our Own Correspondent here on the BBC World Service. I'm Pascal Harter. Peru knows political instability. The Latin American country has raced through 8 presidents in the past decade, and voters there are trying to elect their 9th. But the electorate is pretty evenly split between 2 visions of their future. On the left is Roberto Sanchez, and on the right, Keiko Fujimori, daughter of a former president convicted of human rights abuses. But after a second round, it's still undecided. a symptom of a population divided over how to deal with rising crime and inequality. Ione Wells has been in Lima.
0: For residents living on the slopes of Lima's San Juan de Lurigancho suburb, daily life can very literally feel like an uphill battle. It is Peru's most populous district, home to more than a million people, and more than half of them are estimated to live in informal settlements. These tapestries of colourful favela-like houses, some missing windows or complete roofs, cling haphazardly to the dusty mountains. Homes are sprawled on top of each other in a labyrinthine maze of narrow, steep staircases, with the poorest families living the highest up. I made the climb up its steep staircases a couple of weeks ago to meet with locals ahead of the country's presidential election. It was a day when the right-wing candidate, Keiko Fujimori, was visiting for breakfast, and crowds of supporters had gathered to try to get a selfie with her. Fujimori is one of the most recognisable faces in Peruvian politics, not just because this was her fourth time running for the top job, but also because her late father, Alberto, was a former president. He was later jailed for corruption and human rights violations during his time in power. But where his critics saw authoritarianism, his supporters remember a man who took an iron fist to violent insurgencies and invested heavily in social programs for the country's poorest to mitigate his neoliberal reforms. This legacy that his daughter has lent into is one that resonates in a region where poverty is stark and at a time when violent crime has soared in Peru. Some presidents don't remember our hillside, the needs people have. But her father travelled around, walking through the mud, and he fought and caught terrorists, one woman told me. She told me about the increasing number of bus drivers and workers who have been extorted by violent criminals in the last few years, saying it wasn't right that her community goes out to work not knowing if they'll come back alive. I met one bus driver, Tonio, who knows what that's like. At a bus depot in the same district, he pulls up his t-shirt and trouser leg to show me two deep, fleshy scars where he'd been shot. His bus company had been threatened by a gang demanding the equivalent of about $15,000, or their drivers would be killed. If he had the money, Tonio told me, he'd leave the country. But in the meantime, he wants a president who will tackle crime with a strong hand. Insecurity was undoubtedly a top issue for voters in Peru. But while some were supportive of her tough stance, that does not mean everyone was drawn to Fujimori's pledge to declare a war on criminals. The election result, which is still under review, was so tight that there was less than 1% between Fujimori and her left-wing challenger, Roberto Sanchez. Many voters told me their final choice was a case of picking the least bad option. A week after the election, I found myself making a very different kind of ascent. This time not through the crowded neighbourhoods of San Juan de Lurigancho, but up a 3,500-metre canyon in the south of the country, known for its dramatic, volcanic Andean landscapes. Sanchez enjoyed much greater support in such bucolic areas, while Fujimori dominated along the coast, in Lima and the Amazon. As I stumbled periodically among small kiosks and villages, I heard commentary of the election, still resultless, playing out through the crackle of AM radios. As locals clustered around them to hear the latest poll counts drop, the conversation I overheard repeatedly, in worried, hushed tones, was, "Is Keiko really going to win?" Her critics can't, or don't want to, believe that someone from a family they say has done so much damage to our country could finally be elected. From her father's forced sterilisation programme that disproportionately targeted rural and indigenous communities, to her own party and other conservative coalitions, dominating Congress, and at times frustrating multiple presidents' agendas. While some of the Sanchez supporters I spoke to actively valued his plans to increase state spending, review mining contracts, and give the state a bigger role in Peru's rich natural resources, once again I heard how, for many, their vote was as much against Fujimori as it was for Sanchez. Whether in the crowded urban suburbs of Lima or the high-altitude deserts of Peru's mountainous regions, one thing that unites Peruvians is a desperate desire to end shared problems: inequality, rising crime, and corruption. The problem is, many fear to tackle such problems. A degree of political stability and continuity is needed, something the country has not had for years. Peru has had 8 presidents in the last decade alone, and its 9th is still unknown. Once it is, the question is, can they last?
10: Ione Wells. The biggest World Cup in history is underway, and we've already seen surprises and upsets. Cape Verde held firm against Spain with a historic draw. Curaçao scored against Germany. And Panama was narrowly denied its first World Cup point by Ghana. Now the African country is preparing to face one of the favourites, England. In Jamestown, a historic district of the capital, Accra, young

0: The Atlantic Ocean dissolved into an iridescent horizon. On Tuesday, Ghana takes on England at American football's Foxborough Stadium in Boston, both teams' second World Cup match in the group stage. Emotions run high in Jamestown, among the oldest districts of the Ghanaian capital, Accra, as well as the most football crazy. Ricky, like the majority in those parts, is Ga, an ethnic group that overall represents about 7% of Ghana's 35 million people. As we walked on, he ran through the list of proud Ga players who've kicked a football for their country. Meanwhile, the sun shone. Young boys with containers waited in an orderly queue to buy water dispensed from a privately owned polyethylene tank. Besides piles of tyres and tarpaulin tents, a jumble of old humpback televisions awaited dismemberment. On the red earth of public land, goalposts and a net posed a serious risk to the windows of the two-storey Bible Society of Ghana. All through the mazy lanes, murals of footballing greats smiled from walls between clapboard houses, and across the stone floors of the courtyards, washing lines flapped with the tiny shirts of aspiring black stars. The national team takes its name from the star in the centre of the Ghanaian flag. Everyone in Jamestown was keen to tell me that the Black Stars have won the Africa Cup of Nations, AFCON, four times. Their last victory was 44 years ago. It wasn't necessary to mention that. European traders introduced football to what they called West Africa's Gold Coast at the end of the 19th century. It quickly gained traction. Arthur Wharton, Britain's first professional black footballer, was born in Jamestown in 1865 and went on to play in goal for the likes of Sheffield United and Rotherham Town. A statue of Wharton leaping to palm away a ball stands at St George's Park, England's national training ground. "We take football seriously," Ricky said, as we strolled towards the red and white striped Jamestown lighthouse. He pointed out photos of current players that fans had torn from newspapers and pasted on the walls under the murals. The sport can even feature at funerals. The Ga enjoy a tradition of fantasy coffins. I had just seen one being made for a former seamstress with a sculpted sewing machine on top. Families of departed fans regularly commission football boot-shaped coffins. I recognised, amid these collective hopes and sorrows in Jamestown, football's ability to foster community spirit. Growing up in Bristol in the 1960s, my dad used to push me under the turnstiles at Ashton Gate, the city ground. Mother's tribe supported the Gas, also known as Bristol Rovers. They played then next to the Eastfield Gasworks, where many of my family worked. Ghana's disastrous exit from the 2010 World Cup seared itself into the national consciousness. Deep into extra time, a goal-line handball by Uruguay's Luis Suarez stopped a potential match-winner. In the last-minute penalty, Ghana hit the crossbar, and Uruguay went on to win the final shootout, sending the Black Stars home. Last time round, in 2022, Ghana went out at the group stage. But expectations are high for North America this year, especially after Caleb Yerenki fired in a 94th-minute winner in Toronto on Wednesday to secure a dramatic first-match victory over Panama. This weekend, almost everyone, it seems, is busy decking out chop bars and open spaces to turn Jamestown into what Ricky called a vast, open-air arena ready for kick-off against the Three Lions at 8 p.m. Tuesday, Ghana time. As one fan said, "My fellow Ghanaians, tighten your seatbelts, grab your headache balm, and prepare for 90 minutes of unnecessary stress. In Ghana, football is not just a game. It's who we are."
1: Sarah Wheeler. That's all for this programme. Thank you for listening. I'm Pascal Harter. The producer was Ellie House. And we'll be back next weekend with more stories of the real lives behind the global headlines. So do join us then, here on the BBC World Service.
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5: Why humanoid-shaped robots?
6: "The spaces in which they have to operate are already designed for us."
7: During the World Cup, many people won't be thinking about the science of things. 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
3: 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It's not morality. It's not laziness. It's actually just circuitry and biology.
4: Science and Tech on the BBC World Service.
5: Coming up shortly, the UK government announced that under 16s will be banned from social media.
6: The ban is really marketed in a way as a silver bullet for a lot of different issues. So we're talking about mental health and well-being, but there's arguments around educational outcomes, bullying, sleep. And so the first bit is actually thinking about what does success look like? What are those outcomes that actually tell us this has worked?
5: But what questions may teens have for the policymakers? Inside Science after the news.
7: BBC News with Roisin Hasty. Polls have closed in Colombia's runoff presidential election. After the first round last month produced no winners, voters are choosing between a leftist reformer and a right-wing political newcomer. The vote is expected to be tight. The prospect of a long-term peace deal between the US and Iran is once again in doubt after reports in Iranian state media said the delegation from Tehran walked out of talks in Switzerland. It follows a warning from Donald Trump on social media that the US would, in his words, hit Iran very hard again if it failed to restrain Hezbollah, its proxy in Lebanon. The Israeli Prime Minister says the IDF will stay in southern Lebanon for as long as is necessary to protect northern Israel from Hezbollah. Fighting is reported to have greatly diminished since late on Saturday, but Benjamin Netanyahu has insisted that nothing will alter his commitment to at-risk communities. The party of the Ethiopian Prime Minister Abiy Ahmed has won an overwhelming majority in the country's general election. Millions were unable to vote because of insecurity. Police and soldiers in Bolivia have used bulldozers to clear roads blocked by anti-government protesters for more than 6 weeks. The president, Rodrigo Paz, declared a state of emergency on Saturday. Serena Williams will compete in the women's singles at the Wimbledon Tennis Championships later this month for the first time in 4 years. She's been given a wild card to take part in the tournament that she's won 7 times. Williams had already announced that she was returning to the Wimbledon doubles to play alongside her older sister, Venus. And at the Men's Football World Cup, Uruguay are drawing 2-2 against Cape Verde in Miami. Earlier, Belgium held Iran to a 0-0 draw in Group G. BBC News.
5: Hello, I'm Tom Whipple and welcome to Inside Science from the BBC World Service. The thing about football, said the author Terry Pratchett, the important thing about football is that it is not just about football. Here at Inside Science, we agree. Don't worry, this is still a safe space, a World Cup exclusion zone, just about. For the next half hour, we have no interest here in Harry Kane's left foot, Ronaldinho's right foot, Zidane's forehead, or whatever body part is pertinent to whatever other footballer is famously good at doing ball-related things with it. But that doesn't mean we aren't into the footy. When the world gets together to watch those feet and balls and foreheads, to cheer, commiserate, celebrate, that means only one thing. Statistical power. Psychology studies at scale. Science. From the epidemiology of population scale sleeplessness to the optimal game theoretical strategies in shootouts and beyond, what can we learn from football? That new segment comes later. And with it is Kit Yates, maths prof and football fan, who will be our boot boy as we choose a World Cup squad of science. Hi, Kit.
8: Hi, Tom. Thanks for that.
5: First, though, this will be the last World Cup where teens in Britain can follow the games on social media. This week, the UK government announced under 16s would soon be banned. And the kids, well, they're not all right with that, and they have questions.
9: I would like to know why they chose under 16s and not, like, under 14s or under 17s.
10: Are you sure the ban will really work?
5: As Britain follows Australia in banning teens on social media, it is, said one politician, a defining moment. It is, said one teen, a waste of time. They look forward, they said, to a future staring at a wall. How do we decide who is right? We spoke to Professor Amy.

0: Orban, Programme Lead of the Digital Mental Health Group at the University of Cambridge, and Dr. Catherine Sebastian, Head of Evidence at Wellcome. But first, we asked a group of Year 9 students at Clifton High School in Bristol what questions they have about the ban.
1: How long did it take for the scientists to come to the conclusion that these apps needed to be banned?
2: What's the thought process behind banning like communication? Because a lot of people like talk to people using Snapchat and stuff like that.
3: I'm wondering if once people reach the age of 16, they might go on it even more, because it's like the forbidden thing they're now allowed to have access to.
4: How did the scientists come to a conclusion that like that specific app is like not safe for like, young people?
5: Is it purely based on mental health and addiction, or is there a different factor?
1: Does social media have a different impact on our brain to adults?
6: My parents say I'm addicted. Will I go through withdrawal?
7: Do the scientists think that children's brains are developing differently to how their parents' brains did when they were kids?
4: Do you think the way that we'll interact with one another change?
0: Amy and Kat, welcome. Amy, there's lots of fascinating questions asked there by those students, but I think the biggest question of all is, what's the evidence so far?
8: I think there's different ways to look at evidence in this space. Naturally, technology is really fast moving and companies don't provide a lot of access to data or resources to test the impacts and the safety. So I think evidence is evolving. We have pretty good evidence that it has harmed individual young people, right? Coroners have found that some young people have died partially because of what content they've been exposed to on social media. Individual harm of severe harm is enough to cause major policy change. In those studies with young adults, we do see that there's much better evidence of reduction in social media use leading to improvements in well-being. While abstinence from social media completely, the evidence is still much more mixed and difficult to interpret.
0: What about wider population correlations? I mean, how much of this is, I know scientists are incredibly wary about things like causality, but how much of this is simply looking at two graphs, one of which is social media use and the other is teen mental health?
8: Yes, you're right. We've seen teen mental health decline from the time that social media or smartphones were released. Naturally, there was a similar time. There was an economic crash. There's been a lot of other changes going on and there's been a lot of debate what they say or what not. We wouldn't expect evidence to be great, just given the lack of the raw materials for proper science to be done. And so I think it's critical for us not to just talk about is there evidence or is there not, but what are the risks of different options? What's the risk of saying there potentially isn't an impact when in 5 years we find out that there has been? And I think that helps policymakers make those judgments. I think in this space, there'll always have to be gambles, policy gambles, based on the best evidence available.
0: And you're currently involved in efforts to get evidence. Talk us through what you're doing.
8: We are running a world first trial up in Bradford where thousands of school children will be randomized in whole school year groups to either just use social media as they did before or to be given a curfew on their social media use and a reduction. And that will happen in the fall. And the plan was that in early 2027, we could then give some of that really important causal evidence or leading onto that causal evidence around whether social media might be impacting young people and how that intervention works.
0: So a randomized controlled trial, that's rather than making a big population difference where you don't know whether teen mental health has changed because of the financial crash in 2008 or the iPhone in 2008, you can say it is this thing. Will you be able to get an answer before they're all banned from using social media?
8: So we will do it all in the autumn and be done by December.
0: Kat, you're involved in, you're at the Wellcome and you're involved in trying to get evidence. What's your take on this? What is Wellcome hoping to now get from the UK ban and from what's going on now?
9: Yeah, so Wellcome's one of the largest global funders of mental health research, and the digital world is a massive part of everyday life for young people. So we actually got involved in this space, funding the trial that Amy talked about, because we really wanted to move the evidence beyond the associational evidence that you've discussed, whereby it's very hard to know whether social media is actually causal for mental health problems, and really try and unpick whether social media restriction is something that could actually help young people.
0: And how do you do that? Because we're once again in a situation where something's happening in the whole population all at once, along with a load of other things that are unrelated that are happening in the population all at once. So how do you possibly get data where you can tell the rest of the world, yes, this works, or no, it

0: Turns out it makes people's lives even worse.
1: Yeah, it's a really good question. And I think that's why there's still tremendous value in studies like the IRL trial, which are the gold standard randomized control trial and have a control condition. So you can have that comparison. Once a ban comes in for the UK as a whole, you won't be able to have that nice controlled design, but there are other methods that you can use to try and infer what the effects of the ban might be. For example, we might fund cohort studies which follow up thousands of young people over time. Many of them have got decades worth of data from young people, often from birth, and we would fund them to collect baseline mental health measures before the ban is implemented and then follow up young people over time. And then it's not ideal for causality because there isn't a control condition, but you can use modelling techniques to control for variables and look at pathways to understand not only if the ban is effective, but if so, why that might be. So you can look at variables that might be of interest to mental health, like sleep. So for example, is the ban on social media meaning that young people are sleeping more? Are they interacting with their friends more? So for us, it's really important that we understand, is the ban effective? Is it acting as it's intended? Are there in fact any unintended consequences that are harmful to young people? But also, if it is effective, what are the mechanisms or pathways by which it might be having an effect?
0: What are the sort of outcome variables that we'd like to look at? Because mental health isn't one thing, and it might not be the same thing for different groups of people.
2: Well, I think the first thing is to think about what outcome variables really matter. And I think here, the ban is really marketed in a way as a silver bullet for a lot of different issues. So we're talking about mental health and well-being, but there are arguments around educational outcomes, bullying, health, eye health, sleep. And so the first bit is actually thinking about what does success look like. I don't know, Kat, if you want to discuss different populations as well.
1: Yeah, it's really important to understand not just the average effect, but as you say, Tom, there might be minorities where there's a particular impact. So we're interested in studying, for example, young people who are already experiencing mental health problems. Is the effect different for those young people? Young people living in urban versus rural environments, for example, those in isolated communities might feel particularly affected by the ban. We're interested in minoritized groups such as those from LGBTQ plus populations, because we know that young people from those groups might use social media for social support in particular. And so I think as well as the quantitative measures that we might look at, so questionnaire measures of mental health or measures of what people are doing on their screens at any given moment, we also want to look at the qualitative data from young people and find out how the ban is affecting them in their own words.
0: At the beginning of this, we heard a whole bunch of questions from teenagers who are about to be banned from social media. I think we've answered a few of them, but by no means all of them, or come even close. Do you want the same answers? Do you have the same answers? What did you make of them?
1: I mean, I think a theme that came through really clearly, if social media is being taken away, how will that affect them? There was a really interesting question about, is it really addictive? Will I experience withdrawal symptoms? I think there's also a really interesting piece to be done around what young people will be doing with their time instead. I think from what I've heard, the perception that with the social media ban, something might be being taken away, what is going to be put in its place. Amy talked earlier about a cultural shift. What does that actually mean? So yeah, a lot of questions. Also, why the age of 16 has been chosen? I think that's a really interesting question. I think any age that would be chosen would be to some extent arbitrary. In the UK, it's 16. I believe in France, it's 15. So to some extent, the choice is a social one as much as a scientific one. I think to the extent that we do have evidence, we know that the adolescent brain is still developing. These are formative years, that young people are particularly susceptible to mental health problems, with half of mental health problems emerging by the age of 18. And so I imagine that this underpins some of the decision to choose 16, but I would by no means say that this is 100% a scientific decision. It's a social one as well.
0: Thanks both.
1: Thank you.
0: Kit, you know about stats. You also, I think, know about having children. Where do you stand on the stats of mental health and social media and everything else?
3: I mean, personally, I struggle with social media a bit myself. I find seeing the best bits of other people's lives you know, as if that was always their life is a bit difficult. I have a 13-year-old and an 11-year-old. And yeah, we've made a conscious choice not to let them use social media. And I think maybe the social media ban will make that choice easier for other parents.
0: You're listening to Inside Science from the BBC World Service. Tell us what science you think we should be investigating. Our email address is insidescience@bbc.co.uk. Now over to Roland Pease, who has been investigating the latest international science with a brief leap back in time.
4: Today's story concerns what could be the first evidence of a disease outbreak yet found in prehistory. It concerns plague, Yersinia pestis, made famous by the medieval Black Death, but here spreading 5,500 years ago in mobile hunter-gatherer groups, not in settled urban or farming populations. The story starts, archaeogeneticist Rory McLeod told me, with puzzling graves near Lake Baikal in eastern Siberia.
5: There was one particular site which had very high excess of dead children. And as well as that, the radiocarbon datings showed that these deaths took place over an extremely short time period. Pretty much everybody seems to have died at the same time. But there was no clear explanation for what could have caused this mass mortality. There was no evidence for violence. There was no evidence for skeletal trauma. So for a long time, they really couldn't explain what had happened and were very interested in the possibility that ancient DNA might be able to shed some light on this.
4: And so the idea there being that by looking at the DNA, you would find not just who they were, but you'd find if they'd been suffering any infection.
5: Yeah, I don't think infectious disease was really something that immediately occurred to us. So ancient DNA would potentially provide more insight into the identity of these individuals in terms of their ancestries, if these were an external group from the rest of the Baikal hunter-gatherers, for instance. So we studied the remains of 46 individuals in these for these Baikal plague strains, and we do see a lot of biological relatedness. And so you see lots of cases of siblings being buried together in shared graves, parents being buried close by their offspring at the large site of Ushtida 1, where we have this single dramatic, catastrophic mass death event. You see quite a lot of shared graves in particular.
4: But in the event, you found out a lot more than that.
5: Yes. So what was kind of extraordinary was that we found that really plague seems to have been the cause of death for everybody here. And the reason why we didn't expect this result at all is because this flies against the expectations in our understanding of disease epidemiology for really devastating impacts of disease outbreaks upon communities.
4: But I have spoken to people in the past that plague has been known, maybe not this far back, but, you know, thousands of years ago. So plague has been recorded from around the world.
5: Yes. So we are well aware of plague strains having occurred in late Neolithic Europe until around about 5,200, 5,300 years ago, are the oldest examples from Europe. There's one individual that's dated between 5,300 and 5,000 years ago. But this is the first instance that we have of really prehistoric plague from outside of Europe, and it's also by far the oldest. And what's kind of really exciting about these outbreaks are that they show definitively that these plague strains were deadly.
4: And where do you think the plague came from? I have heard of other work that says that marmots may have been the original source.
5: Yeah, so marmots have kind of long been guessed to be potentially the natural reservoir of plague. And marmots are the kind of primary risk animal for plague today if you're in Central Asia. You see lots of news reports, unfortunately, of horse herders, for instance, eating a marmot that's undercooked, for instance, and unfortunately then becoming infected and dying of plague.
4: And would it just be repeated infection, or do you think that this was human-to-human transmission?
5: So we think that the evidence that we have is more consistent with human-to-human transmission. We see multiple instances of the same strains of plague turning up at contemporaneous cemetery sites quite far apart. So the first outbreak really concentrates on these two cemetery sites of Ushtida and Shumalicha, and those are 37 kilometres apart along the River Angara. But we see some distant biological relationships on the level of cousins, or slightly more than cousins, between the individuals there. But given that they're at such different cemetery sites, we interpret archaeologically that these are different groups of people, but people that would very, very likely have come in contact at different times.
4: I mean, to me, this is very interesting, you know, because we know of the Black Death and the great outbreaks, shall we say, of the medieval times. Do you know how if this is very different as a bacterium 5,000 years ago than it was 1,000 years ago?
5: Yes, this is really, really different. So what's quite exciting is that the plague strains that we have from Lake Baikal are quite close to the kind of root of the evolutionary tree of all the plague. So these are really close to being an ancestor to the entire diversity of plague, Yersinia pestis, including those Black Death plague strains. You can kind of think of plague strains as somewhat like cocktails of genes. And some of these genes also interact to make the cocktail significantly more potent. So in the case of the plague strains that led to the first pandemic and the Black Death, a gene emerges around about 3,800 years ago that allows the plague infection to take on this form of bubonic plague, being transmitted by flea bites and resulting in these horrible buboes that have led to so much suffering and are classically depicted with the Black Death.
4: So that's a later adaptation.
5: That's a much later adaptation, exactly. So what's happening with these early plague strains in prehistory, well over 1,000 years before that emerges, you have a different set of ingredients resulting in potency. And unfortunately, this different set of ingredients includes a gene that we don't see later on called YPM, which is a super antigen, which is unfortunately especially deadly for children.
4: The one thing I'm curious about is that you seem to have been so lucky that these individuals were preserved to record this unique insight into the early evolution of plague.
5: Yeah, no, it's really extraordinary that they buried the dead in this particular way. And it kind of really makes you wonder what would have happened when there weren't people who were survivors who were able to bury the dead like this. I mean, are we missing a huge amount of other evidence of outbreaks of plague amongst hunter-gatherers simply because everybody died or there wasn't anybody fit or strong enough or in that position to be able to bury the dead? And it's also just so close in the evolution of plague to when we think plague first emerges as a separate species.
4: Rory McLeod of Oxford University on the beginning of epidemics, described this week in Nature.
0: Thanks, Roland. Now,
6: the World Cup is up and running.
7: Nice in.
6: It's met brilliantly. It's been absolutely sensational in the second half.
8: What an unbelievable moment. Blocks a shot in. Gets his hat-trick. What a story. What a story.
0: Ah, the beautiful game. The game of two halves. The game with the ball and the people and the one man who's allowed to use his hands. Fear not! Over the next month, it is our firm pledge not to tell you anything useful or insightful about the World Cup. Instead, we are interested in the useful and insightful things the World Cup can tell us about us. When football fans see crowds gathering to watch the game, they see a sublime gladiatorial contest of human excellence or some such. Scientists, they see an opportunity to study crowds and psychology at scale. So over the next month, we're going to use that to make our own World Cup squad, a World Cup squad of science. And I am to be its Thomas Tuchel, the science manager. Joining me is Kit Yates. You can think of him as like the guy who cuts up the oranges, but nevertheless, I've allowed you to do your own talent spotting. Thanks. And I think you found a promising striker in the big leagues of the American Economic Review.
3: Yeah, so I want to tell you about penalty shootouts, and the paper is called Testing Mixed Strategy Equilibria When Players Are Heterogeneous, The Case of Penalty Kicks in Soccer. So as a mathematician, what I like about penalties is that all the complexities of the game are stripped away. So penalty taking is really pure, simple sort of game between the taker and the keeper. And so from a scientific point of view, it makes it an ideal part of the game to analyse. Unfortunately, there is this branch of mathematics known as game theory, which is dedicated to understanding these simple sorts of competitions. So game theorists would call taking a penalty a zero-sum game. For the taker to score, the keeper has to concede, and for the keeper to come out on top, they have to either save the shot or rely on the taker missing. But either way, there's only one winner, so it's a zero-sum game. So the game theorists in this paper, they use a simple model of penalty taking where they just think about three options for the placement of the penalty: to the left, to the right, or down the middle, and the same three options that the keeper can use to attempt to save. And they also assume that both the taker and the keeper make up their minds about what their strategy is going to be well in advance, which isn't a terrible assumption. It's not always true. But then they can say something about penalty taking strategy. And what they suggest is what game theory predicts is that no single strategy, like always aim to the right, is going to be optimal because it's predictable. We see keepers nowadays with notes on their water bottles about which way the taker is likely to hit their penalty. So to avoid that predictability, the optimal strategy to use, game theoretically at least, is what they would call a mixed strategy, where the player deliberately introduces unpredictability or randomness into their decision-making to prevent the opponents from exploiting patterns. So this would mean taking aim at different sides, left, right, middle, each time. And so the study that I'm presenting to you is one that actually looked at the data in two of Europe's top leagues, in France and Italy, and found that rather than favouring one side of the goal, penalty takers did indeed choose randomly between kicking to the left, to the right, or down the middle, consistent with this game theoretic mixed strategy.
0: And I think this is in contrast to less good, sort of more amateur players, where actually they are predictable. So it's like they sort of learnt this randomness strategy.
3: Yeah, exactly. When you hear the top penalty takers talk about taking their penalties, they sometimes say, look, I don't even know which way I'm going to hit it before I walk up to the ball. They are genuinely using a mixed strategy, whereas I don't think that's the case lower down the leagues.
0: OK, so we promise listeners who might not be that into football that this is going to be about, you know, more than football, a sort of jumping off point. This is wider societal implications, doesn't it?
3: Yeah, so these mixed strategies come up all over the place, but particularly in the context of like international diplomacy, where sticking to a pure strategy, having a preordained response to any given situation that might come up, might reduce the ability of a negotiator to bluff or to bluster or to manipulate their opponent. And conversely, on the flip side, when you're negotiating with someone who might have their finger on the nuclear button 1 minute or advocate for total disarmament the next, an opponent might find themselves making more concessions. And famously, President Nixon used what was called madman theory in the 1960s and 70s. And the aim, as the name of madman theory suggests, was to convince your opponent that you're a little bit unhinged. So Nixon, he reasoned that if his opponents judged him to be an irrational actor, they wouldn't be able to predict his plays and they would then have to make more concessions to avoid the risk of accidentally triggering him into some sort of retaliatory action.
0: So in this sense, the penalty shootout is a sort of crucible, a kind of paradigm for how everything else is going on.
3: It's a tightly controlled model of where these negotiations, this game theory, can come up with lots of good data.
0: I've been talent spotting as well. The study I want to look at this particular episode, this first study I bring to the squad, published in the BMJ in 2020, and it's titled Association of High-Profile Football Matches in Europe with, and this is why I love it, with traffic accidents in Asia. Tonight, Canada are playing Qatar at 11 p.m. UK time, 7 p.m. Toronto time, but 1 a.m. Qatar time. So look, what does it mean when an entire nation is sleepless? And what I love about this study is that they realised we could look into this, and they looked into it through traffic accidents. So there's loads of data. They've got, you know, well over 1.8 million accidents in Taiwan and Singapore, and they're looking to see how they correlate to games the day before. So if in the middle of the night Taiwanese time there was a game by FC Barcelona, what is the value of players in that game? And they use it as a proxy for the importance of that game. So FC Barcelona turn up and you've got more than €1 billion worth of players on the pitch. Seville, a more modest third of €1 billion. And the thing they found, which is just shows the power of the World Cup as a way of just mustering all of this data, and the power of football as a way of mustering population level data, is for every €8 million increase in the value of players on the pitch, you got an extra accident in Taiwan. And I find that fascinating. And obviously you can only get that sort of level of data on what does sleeplessness do for you if you're looking at an entire population, which is what they were able to do.
3: So just to, like, the causality here is the more that you get to spend on your squad, the more popular it is because that comes from TV money, the more people are watching it, and then for the more accidents that happen because people are tired because they're watching the game. Is that the idea?
0: Yeah, exactly. So you do a big signing in Barcelona and someone has a fender bender in Taiwan. So I'm going to take these. Your study, I think, is fascinating, and obviously we need an unpredictable but brilliant centre forward. So I'm going to place yours as the centre forward. For mine, I think it's reliable, it's solid, it's really done the legwork. I'm going to make that a left back. That'll be one of ours, and we can see how we can fill up the squad over the weeks to come. But for now, that's all we have time for on Inside Science. It is goodbye from ball boy Kit Yates.
3: Thanks very much. See you.
0: And it's goodbye from important manager of World Cup science, me, Tom Whipple. They think it's all over. It is now.
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7: Agony and Ecstasy, a history of penalty shootouts. 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In 30 minutes, discovery.
10: Hello, I'm Jamal Khalili. I'll be speaking to Dean Lomax, the world-renowned paleontologist and a leading expert on ichthyosaurs, the extraordinary dolphin-like reptiles that ruled the oceans during the age of the dinosaurs.
7: The newsroom is next. 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
11: Welcome to the newsroom. I'm Ankur Desai. The right-wing candidate Abelardo de la Espria appears close to victory in Colombia's presidential election. Elsewhere, Iran and the United States hold a first round of talks in Switzerland on a long-term peace deal, although tensions emerge after threats from President Trump. There's reaction from Bolivia, where police and soldiers use bulldozers to clear roads blocked by anti-government protesters for more than 6 weeks.
12: For me, it's a good measure, because many of us in the city of La Paz have suffered from hunger, from a lack of food, and from the high prices of necessities.
11: The clock is ticking on the future of the British Prime Minister. Reports suggest he will set out a plan to step down on Monday. And more World Cup history. Cape Verde scored their first ever World Cup finals goal, but did they hold on against Uruguay? We'll tell you all about that result and plenty more after this World News update.
13: BBC News with Roisin Hasty. Polls have closed in Colombia's presidential runoff election, where the right-wing political newcomer Abelardo de la Espria, backed by President Trump, is close to victory in the preliminary results. He's pitted against Senator Ivan Cepeda, who promises to continue the less confrontational policies of the outgoing president Gustavo Petro. Our correspondent Ione Wells is in the coastal city of Barranquilla.
14: I think it is fair to say that the right-wing candidate Espreia certainly has huge momentum, certainly around here in the coastal regions of Colombia, where some of the poorest regions of the country are. There are still, though, Cepeda supporters I've seen out and about, even in this area that seems to be quite an Espreia stronghold. They feel that Espreia would be, in their words, dangerous for the country.
13: The prospect of a long-term peace deal between the US and Iran is once again in doubt after reports in Iranian state media said the delegation from Tehran walked out of talks in Switzerland. It follows a warning from Donald Trump on social media that the US would, in his words, hit Iran very hard again if it failed to restrain Hezbollah, its proxy in Lebanon. In response, Iran's lead negotiator at the talks said the country's armed forces were prepared for confrontation. Jessica Parker is in Lucerne.
15: You've got J.D. Vance, the US vice president here, sort of striking quite a positive note, but Donald Trump weighing in on his social media with a bit more of a stick approach and, look, unconfirmed reports as to exactly what that has led the Iranian delegation to do in terms of whether it's going to stick around and continue these talks. But clearly they've noticed them, taken note of them, and they haven't gone down well. But the exact impact, I think we're still waiting to find out.
13: The Israeli Prime Minister says the IDF will stay in southern Lebanon for as long as is necessary to protect northern Israel from Hezbollah. Fighting is reported to have greatly diminished since late on Saturday, but Benjamin Netanyahu has insisted that nothing will alter his commitment to at-risk communities. Police and soldiers in Bolivia have used bulldozers to clear roads blocked by anti-government protesters for more than 6 weeks. The president, Rodrigo Paz, declared a state of emergency on Saturday, which gives the military wider powers to clear the blockades. Here's Joanna Keane.
16: Demonstrators calling for the resignation of President Paz and a reversal of anti-austerity measures have been blocking roads with rubble, logs and debris since the end of April. The protests have strangled Bolivia's economy, pushing food prices up further and leaving hospitals struggling to find critical supplies. President Paz has reached a deal with the main trade union, but not with groups from mainly rural areas who vowed to fight on. As the blockades are removed, trucks carrying fuel are starting to arrive in La Paz and other major cities.
13: BBC News. The Dutch Prime Minister Rob Jetten has formally apologised to members of the Moluccan community for their mistreatment at the hands of the Netherlands during Indonesia's struggle for independence. After 1949, 12,500 Moluccans, men who had fought for the Dutch colonial army and their families, were transferred to the Netherlands to escape reprisals. The move was intended to be temporary, but the Dutch government reneged on its promise to repatriate them. Britain says it will invest more